0: What to know about orphenes, a new class of deadly opioids, from May 4th. Since last fall, new and deadly synthetic opioids called orphenes have begun appearing in street drugs in the United States. They are far more potent than fentanyl, but cannot be detected by standard toxicology tests. Orphenes are still much less common than fentanyl, but they are proliferating quickly. As of last month, they have been found in 14 states, mostly in the South and the Midwest. Law enforcement officials and public health officials are trying to assess the gravity and endurance of the threat they pose. Here are answers to some basic questions. What are orphenes? They are a class of opioids that was created in the 1960s by Paul Janssen, a Belgian doctor and pharmacologist whose teams investigated rapid, safe pain relievers for surgery. As part of that effort, they also developed fentanyl. Dr. Janssen and others discovered that orphenes had life-threatening side effects such as acute respiratory depression and were highly addictive. Within a few years, the research on them was halted. Researchers characterized orphenes as 10 times more powerful than fentanyl, even in quantities no greater than a few sand-sized grains. They can be lethal with stunning speed, with victims slumping over abruptly, respiration shutting down, chest walls rigid. Sometimes the classic signature of overdose, the foam cone, froth from the nostrils and mouth, does not even have time to bubble up. Still, it is possible for people overdosing on orphenes to be revived with naloxone, the opioid reversal medication. But numerous doses may be required, many more than the one or two doses typically needed for fentanyl. Why did orphenes start showing up in the United States? Orphenes are among the synthetic opioids that started to appear in the street drug supply in the wake of global crackdowns on fentanyl. In 2018, the Drug Enforcement Administration issued a temporary ban on all fentanyl-related substances called analogs. That same year, an article in the Journal of Medicinal Chemistry addressed the challenge of developing opioids without toxic side effects and offered orphenes as cautionary examples. It described them as dangerous because they are so powerfully addictive and may affect breathing. Researchers speculate that rogue chemists seeking illicit drugs that can evade international drug laws may have been inspired by the article to develop orphenes. By 2019, brofrene, an early orphene, was detected in Europe. Around that time, another class of cheap synthetic opioids called nitazenes had been circulating in Europe and the United States, alarming law enforcement and public health officials. But in July 2025, China, a key manufacturing source of chemicals for nitazenes, banned them. Nitazenes began to fade out, but within months, orphenes popped up in the American illicit drug supply. In what form are orphenes sold? The most common orphene is an analog called cyclorphene, also known as N-propionitrilchlorphene. It seems to be circulating in counterfeit pills or as a powder, bulking and boosting fentanyl. Overdoses and fatalities may occur because the user did not know that the intended drug, such as the stimulant methamphetamine, had been adulterated with the orphene. Cyclorphene is so new, so difficult to seize, that researchers believe it is often being delivered by international mail. In addition to the United States, it has been detected in Estonia, Latvia, and Lithuania, France, and Germany, where, cheap and available, it has been nicknamed poor man's fentanyl. There are indications in Europe that cyclorphene is being used on its own, not just to adulterate other drugs. Medical examiners in the United States are starting to surmise this as well, because a few overdose fatalities do not test positive for conventional illicit drugs like fentanyl and benzodiazepines. When further toxicology tests have been done, cyclorphene shows up as the only deadly drug on board. Up next, Ronnie Karen Robin brings us What Doctors Want You to Know About Cannabis and Health from May 4th. President Trump recently loosened restrictions on medical marijuana, which millions of Americans are already using to treat chronic pain and other conditions. Medical experts say they're hopeful that the move will foster more research on the drug, which could reveal new therapeutic applications for cannabis and its compounds, such as cannabidiol or CBD. But at the same time, they said, it may reinforce misconceptions about the safety and utility of the drug. Here's what they want you to know about the drug's risk and side effects, what it might help treat, and where the research is lacking. There are only a few science-backed uses. The Food and Drug Administration has approved a handful of drugs that contain cannabis, cannabis components, or similar synthetic products, which are prescribed to treat chemotherapy-induced nausea, a wasting syndrome related to AIDS, and a type of seizure. Beyond those, experts say, perhaps the strongest evidence so far is on the use of cannabis for pain relief. About 53% of people who say they use cannabis for health reasons say they do so to relieve pain, and most states allow medical marijuana use for that reason. Doctors whose chronic pain patients use cannabis say that although it only moderately dampens pain, it appears to help people cope. Their actual pain intensity hasn't changed very much, but their mood is better, they sleep better, their quality of life is better, said Dr. Ali John Zarabi, an internist and palliative care physician and researcher for the Winship Cancer Institute at Emory University. Even so, medical societies such as the International Association for the Study of Pain recommend against cannabis as a go-to treatment because the data is so limited and there is a risk of side effects, including dizziness, drowsiness, and nausea. Evidence on many other health claims is scant. States around the country have authorized medical marijuana, which is sold at dispensaries and online for a wide range of health conditions. Illinois has a list of 56, for example. A few states allow medical use for any reason a doctor deems appropriate. But there is little or no good evidence showing that it benefits many conditions that are on states' qualifying lists, including post-traumatic stress disorder, Parkinson's disease, glaucoma, and ALS. After pain, anxiety is the most common medicinal reason consumers cite for using cannabis. The American Psychiatric Association opposes the medical use of cannabis and says there is insufficient evidence it is effective for treating any psychiatric illness. The organization also says that there is a strong association between cannabis use and the onset and exacerbation of psychiatric disorders, especially among children, adolescents, and young adults. Another common use is to combat insomnia. Evidence that cannabis improves sleep is also limited, though, and sleep medicine societies discourage its use. It's more potent than you might realize. Cannabis products available today have far greater concentrations of THC, the component of the plant that produces a high, than they did decades ago. Although estimates of the increase in potency vary widely, National Institute on Drug Abuse analyses of illegal cannabis products found that the amount of THC in them quadrupled between 1995 and 2022. Cannabis concentrates sold at dispensaries may contain THC levels as high as 40%. Experts say higher potency products are more likely to lead to cannabis use disorder, which is defined as an inability to stop using cannabis even when the drug is causing harm. There is a definite misconception that cannabis is not addictive, said Dr. Smita Das, clinical professor of psychiatry and behavioral sciences at Stanford University School of Medicine. That may have been true years ago, when people were just rolling up joints the old-fashioned way with pieces of the dry flower, Dr. Das said, but today's more potent products can create a higher sense of euphoria. When it starts leaving their system, they crave it more, so next time they may need more and use more, she added. It is hard to predict who will develop cannabis use disorder, which is estimated to affect as many as 3 in 10 people who use cannabis. Those at heightened risk include men, people who initiate use as teenagers, anyone with a parent or sibling who has a substance abuse disorder, and those who have a mental health condition like depression and use cannabis to self-medicate. Canadian studies have tied cannabis use disorder to a higher risk of death, including from trauma, suicide, and other causes. If you use it, your doctor should know. Like any other drug, cannabis comes with side effects and can interact dangerously with other prescription medications, particularly blood thinners, antidepressants, and pain medications. That's one reason it's worth talking to your doctor if you are using cannabis. Another is that your doctor may need to watch for potential short or long-term effects you may experience. Most of the studies on cannabis and health don't show cause and effect. However, those studies have linked cannabis use to an increased risk of cardiovascular disease, strokes, and heart attacks, even among younger adults. The risk seems to start with weekly use and increases with the frequency of use and THC level. Chronic use has been associated with an increased risk of schizophrenia and other psychotic disorders, with the most frequent users at the highest risk. Long-term smoking of the drug has also been linked to worsening respiratory symptoms and more frequent episodes of bronchitis and wheezing. Additionally, some people who are heavy cannabis users may develop symptoms of cannabinoid hyperemesis syndrome, which causes stomach aches, nausea, and vomiting. One survey found that just under 1 in 5 longtime daily users reported symptoms of the syndrome. It's hard to know what dose you're getting. Doctors have also shied away from recommending cannabis because of the variation in formulations. The studies that found cannabis helped with pain were carried out 10 or 20 years ago with low THC products that were very different from what is available now. And the concern is that high THC products may have more adverse effects. The participants in older studies were also mostly recreational users, not elderly patients who are at greater risk of falls or other side effects. It's best for pregnant women and adolescents to avoid it. Certain groups are particularly vulnerable to harmful outcomes, including pregnant women, some of whom have used cannabis to cope with nausea and vomiting. Last year, the American College of Obstetricians and Gynecologists put out new guidance urging pregnant and breastfeeding women to refrain from using the drug. The group noted it has been linked to poor birth outcomes, including low birth weight and, potentially, stillbirth. It has also been linked to neurocognitive and behavioral problems in children. Adolescents are also uniquely vulnerable because their brains are still developing. Teens are advised to postpone use for as long as possible. Adolescents may be more susceptible than adults to becoming dependent on cannabis. A Canadian study also found they were at significantly heightened risk of psychosis when compared with adolescents who did not use cannabis. That heightened risk was not found in young adults who used cannabis. You're listening to Valley Eye Radio's Health News from the New York Times for Wednesday, May 20th. We're followed by The Week at 1:30 and Women's World Health News at 2 p.m. I'm Paul, your host and narrator. We're back with Eric Vance's A Cavity Doesn't Always Need a Filling from May 4th. Getting a filling at the dentist can be painful, expensive, and generally miserable. A crown or a root canal is even worse. Still, you do it because your dentist says you should. But in a surprising number of cases, you might have another choice. Where one dentist sees a crown, another might see just a filling. And where one recommends drilling, another might suggest trying some prescription toothpaste first. In other words, a dentist's prognosis is not always the final word. Training, personal philosophy, and economics can all play a role. A dentist that graduates in 2026 versus a dentist that graduates in 1999, they might have two completely different treatment plans, said Shelby Arevalo, the chief executive of National Dental Advocacy Program, which helps patients navigate the dental health care system. So how do you know if you have gotten the right prognosis for you? And when should you seek a second opinion? Here's what you need to know for your next visit. Not all dentists agree when to drill. Cavities, called caries by dentists, are any damage to a tooth surface caused by acid produced by bacteria in your mouth. The deeper the decay goes, the bigger the problem. While this may sound clear-cut, it often isn't. If the acid is wearing through the outside enamel, but hasn't gotten to the next layer of the tooth, called the dentin, then it's a judgment call whether to intervene, said Dr. Sarah Stufen, a dentist in Vinton, Iowa, and a spokeswoman for the American Dental Association. Sometimes we still have a chance, she said. Better brushing and flossing, plus cutting back on sweets or coffee, could stop the damage. A lot of our patients don't realize that you can actually reverse a carie when it's in its earliest stages, added Dr. Diana K. Nguyen, an associate clinical professor of dentistry at the University of California, San Francisco. Once the decay gets into the softer dentin layer, most dentists will immediately recommend a filling. But even then, approaches differ. Some dentists will use a crown once 50% of a tooth is gone or filled. Others might set that threshold higher. Standards of care are changing. Like any branch of medicine, dentistry is constantly evolving. One of the biggest trends is toward minimally invasive dentistry, which limits drilling when possible. For example, we've known for decades that prescription-strength fluoride toothpaste and mouthwash can help halt and reverse early tooth decay. Dentists can also sometimes stop cavities with fluoride varnishes and prevent them with dental sealants, which once were recommended only for children. There are also newer, less studied products that can help rebuild a tooth. One is Curodont, a liquid that dentists apply to a problem spot that attracts calcium and phosphate from saliva, reconstructing tooth enamel. Another is MI paste, which releases minerals into a person's teeth. Dentists have also developed alternatives to root canals over the decades. Sometimes a deep cavity close to a tooth's nerve can be sealed off, a little like an Egyptian tomb, in an approach called selective caries removal. It's worth noting that newer prevention treatments might not be covered by insurance. And while these practices are spreading, not all dentists are familiar with them, and new dentists can receive mixed messages in their training. Dental schools tend to emphasize conservative treatment. Yet, when the students take the test for most dentistry licenses, not treating a cavity that is halfway through the enamel generally means failure. Money plays a role. Of course, dentistry is not just medicine. It's also a business. And fillings and crowns are more lucrative than cleanings, which can create unconscious incentives to drill a tooth with a borderline cavity. Another trend in dentistry is the rise of dental support organizations, or DSOs. These are corporate institutions that partner with or buy dentist offices and manage their administration. While DSOs are generally barred from directly influencing medical decisions, several states have brought lawsuits, citing a corporate culture that pressures dentists to maximize profit. California recently passed legislation meant to limit DSOs' power, and New York has been considering a similar law. What should you do? Ask questions. To get a feel for a new dentist, the experts recommended asking about their philosophy or approach before starting treatment. It's a good sign when a dentist is familiar with preventive measures, looks for minimalist approaches, and communicates clearly. When you have a cavity, make sure you understand the prognosis. Ask if there are any preventive options you might try before drilling. Is there a way to avoid replacing the whole tooth? Are there more affordable materials for a crown? How to get a second opinion? If you have any doubt about a diagnosis and are not in immediate pain, you can always get a second opinion. Telling your dentist that you want this can be awkward, but if a dentist dissuades you from getting one, that's another red flag. Either way, a second opinion means going to another office and sitting for another examination. Simply sending x-rays to a second dentist is not enough. Some dental insurance plans will cover second opinions, but others will not. Sending your x-rays, which you have the right to request, will save some money, but it's recommended not sharing the prognosis so as to get an unbiased opinion. Build trust. It's helpful to develop a relationship with your dentists, the experts said, where they listen to you and know your history, and where you trust their advice. And you need to do the work at home. Remember that dentists make judgments based in part on patient history. If you have immaculate teeth and excellent habits, your dentist may be more inclined to hold off drilling. But if you don't come in as often, have a mouthful of fillings and crowns, or take medications that might dry out your mouth, that can influence the prognosis. We wrap up today's program with Melinda Wenner-Moyer's May 5th look at sunless tanning products. She asked experts if they come with any health risks of their own. Question: I use sunless tanning products to avoid ultraviolet exposure, but many of them have scary-sounding ingredients. Is self-tanner safe? A far cry from the orange spray tans of yore, today's sunless tanning products can produce a deep and realistic glow, which is probably why they have become so popular. According to one market research firm, revenues from self-tanning products sold in the United States were expected to increase by about 44% between 2021 and 2030. There is no question that sunless tanning is safer than outdoor or indoor tanning, as the latter two undoubtedly increase the risk of skin cancer. The decision between deliberately exposing your skin to ultraviolet radiation and using a sunless tanner for a faux glow is a no-brainer, said Dr. Whitney Bowe, a dermatologist in New York. But research on the safety of these products is woefully lacking. As is true for many skincare products sold in the United States, few, if any, studies have rigorously assessed their safety in humans, said Dr. Henry Lim, a dermatologist in Detroit. That said, self-tanners have been used without serious known health risks for decades, he said, so they are assumed to be safe. Still, there are some important considerations to keep in mind. What scientists know. Most sunless tanning products contain the active ingredient dihydroxyacetone, or DHA, a simple carbohydrate that was studied in the 1920s as a treatment for diabetes. Researchers later noticed that when people accidentally spilled or coughed up DHA, it darkened the skin. That's because DHA interacts with dead skin cells, releasing a brown color that makes the skin look tanned, often for several days. Some sunless tanning products also contain erythrolose, an active ingredient that can help the tan last longer. But most products contain only DHA. The Food and Drug Administration approved the use of DHA as a cosmetic color additive in sunless tanning products in 1973. That designation requires far less safety data than is needed for food or drug approval, especially when the additive does not penetrate deeply into the skin, as research suggests is the case for DHA. While some laboratory studies on isolated skin cells have found that when DHA is applied directly to the cells, it can produce free radicals and other molecules that have been associated with cellular damage, premature aging, and cancer, those studies used concentrations higher than what is found in sunless tanning products. No human studies have conclusively ruled out the possibility that, if used regularly, the products could age the skin or increase the risk of cancer, said Natalie Gassman, an associate professor of medical and cellular pathology at the University of Alabama at Birmingham. But there isn't reason to think that they would when used as directed. Research suggests that most of the DHA from sunless tanning products stays on the skin's dead cells and doesn't reach living cells, said Dr. Dara Spearman, a dermatologist in Fort Wayne, Indiana. In rare circumstances, sunless tanning products can irritate the skin or cause allergic reactions, Dr. Spearman said. She added that the products could also clog pores and exacerbate acne in acne-prone people. How to use self-tanner safely. DHA-containing products have only been approved for external use, so they should not be inhaled, ingested, or applied near delicate areas such as the eyes, lips, nostrils, or genitals. To avoid inhaling or ingesting these products, use foams or creams rather than sprays, Dr. Spearman said. If you do use a spray, apply it to your palms first and then spread it over your body, Dr. Lim suggested. You can also apply it outside or near an open window. If you have sensitive skin or eczema, apply the product to a small patch of skin first and wait 24 to 48 hours. If there's no reaction, you can apply it more broadly. Don't apply sunless tanning products to broken or irritated skin, as that may cause uneven tanning or exacerbate your injury. If you're pregnant or nursing, it's best to consult your doctor before using sunless tanning products. After sunless tanning, it's still important to use a broad-spectrum sunscreen with SPF 30 or higher, and to wear sun-protective clothing and seek shade. Dr. Bo said she wished that people didn't feel the need to darken their skin. But if she had to choose between deliberately exposing skin to UV to chase a tan versus using a sunless tanner, she said, "I'm firmly in camp sunless tanner." And that, my friends, concludes this week's edition of Health News from the New York Times. Thank you for being with us. I'm Paul, your host and narrator, wishing you health, happiness, and harmony. Stay tuned for The Week, coming up next. 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
1: Hello, everybody. My name is John Velas, and I am a Massachusetts State Senator for the 2nd Hamden and Hampshire District. I'm so happy to be with you here today, and you're listening to Valley Eye Radio.
2: 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Natural Solutions. 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All clogged up? Check out these effective DIY ways to escape from Mucus Island. This is written by Gina Way. At this time of year, especially, you may find yourself drowning in a sea of post-nasal drip and sinus congestion, and no amount of nose blowing or phlegm coughing seems to stem the snot. When being stuffed up makes it harder to breathe or taste, or you develop a sinus infection and the pressure makes you feel as if your skull is being crushed in a vise, it's time to do something other than dab at your nose with a tissue. Almost no one escapes congestion entirely, and it rears its head particularly during sick season and or if you suffer from environmental or seasonal allergies. Thankfully, there are things you can try at home that may help you find relief. Congestion happens when your nasal lining makes excess mucus. Despite the yuck factor, the goopy stuff isn't all bad. Some amount of it is healthy. In fact, the body cranks out about a liter each day in the lungs, mouth, stomach, intestines, and sinuses, where it plays an essential role in keeping us all well. Mucus contains antibodies and enzymes that help defend against infection, and it also lubricates the nasal cavities and traps and clears out pollutants, allergens, and viral particles, explains Kelvin Wee, MD, an assistant professor in the department of, I can't pronounce this, OTOLARYNOGOLDY, at Mount Sinai West Hospital in New York City. Only when you're fighting off the true illness or allergy does your body's mucus production go into overdrive. Here's how it works. Our bodies try to filter out your bacteria, pollutants, and other particles we inhale so they won't make us sick. Nose hairs help trap some of it, and mucus shuttles it out of the body. But when your nasal passages start cranking out more of it and it becomes inflamed because of an infection, these pathways can swell. And if you have structural blockage, such as a deviated septum or polyps, it leaves even less space for the stuff to drain out. If you're dealing with chronic congestion, it's a good idea to see your doctor or an ear, nose, and throat specialist, known as an ENT, to get to the root of the problem and find targeted treatment. You may have a bacterial infection that can be cleared up with antibiotics. For example, if you are prone to sinus infections or nothing relieves your congestion, a doctor can do tests such as a CT scan or an endoscopy to see whether there's some kind of blockage. While plenty of drugstore meds can address congestion, many doctors recommend attempting the drug-free route first. My philosophy is to err on the side of more natural solutions, says Dr. Wee. This reduces the risk that you will become reliant on the medication to find relief. For ENT-approved home remedies that can help clear you out, here's some information that appears on a chart. Drain overnight. This bedtime trick may help you wake up a bit less clogged. Stack a couple of pillows so you're sleeping slightly propped up. This allows gravity to help facilitate drainage, whereas lying flat can lead to pooling and buildup of mucus, explains Dr. Wade. More help? Run a humidifier to add moisture to the air while you sleep. Dry air can make nasal passages parched and trigger inflammation and adds to sinus pressure and postnasal drip. A steamy shower can similarly help decongest you, as the steam will moisturize and soothe nasal passages. Massage mucus away. A DIY facial feels nice and may help relieve sinus pressure and spur drainage. Place your index finger on either side of your nose, right where your nostrils meet your cheeks. Apply light pressure and make small circles with your fingertips for 10 seconds. Take a break and repeat as many times as feels good. More help. Place a warm compress over your sinuses on each side of your nose before or after your self-massage. This can help relieve discomfort by increasing blood flow to the area, which may reduce inflammation and pressure temporarily, says Dr. Dahl. And flush out your sinuses. Use an OTC saline spray that contains only purified water, sodium chloride, and sodium bicarbonate to moisturize and clear nasal passages. Or try a neti pot, which looks like a tiny teapot. This will flush saline solution in through one nostril and out through the other, says Dr. Wade. For more help, if you get seasonal allergies, your doctor may advise you to take a preventive antihistamine regularly. For colds, however, decongestant sprays and cold meds are only temporary, short-term solutions, as they may trigger rebound conditions as they wear off, says Dr. Wade. Eat this, not that. Your diet can trigger inflammation and cause sinus congestion. Red wine and ice cream. Even something as simple as not drinking enough water can dry out your nasal lining and make congestion more uncomfortable. Foods are a huge potential cause for excess mucus and inflammation, says Linda Double, MD, an integrative ENT in New York City. You may be allergic to something like dairy or gluten, or hypersensitive to certain preservatives in foods, she adds, any of which can trigger an immune reaction and congestion. Here are a few do's and don'ts. Eat these. Fruit. Nosh on watermelon, grapes, or cucumbers to boost hydration. Bonus. Citrus has antihistamine power to quell stiffness, and pineapple is high in bromelain, an enzyme with anti-inflammatory and mucus-thinning properties. Spices. Anti-inflammatory spices like ginger, turmeric, and oregano may help calm mucus membranes to reduce congestion. Spicy foods like wasabi and chili peppers may also help thin mucus, says Dr. Dahl. Skip these. Alcohol. Booze triggers inflammation and dehydration, a double whammy when it comes to congestion. Plus, histamines and sulfites in wine and beer can exacerbate inflammatory allergic reactions, says Dr. Wee. Foods high in histamine. Processed meats and aged cheese contain histamine, so consuming them may lead to increased inflammation, triggering congestion. And ultra-processed foods, packaged cookies and cakes, chips, hot dogs, and soda tend to be high in refined sugar, sodium, and preservatives. All these can ramp up inflammation and lead to an overflow of mucus. What's up with wine headaches? If a glass of Merlot leaves you with a throbbing noggin, this may be why, by Marissa Cohen. You learned long ago that overdoing with wine or beer or tequila could leave you with a nasty hangover. But for some, even one glass of red wine can trigger a terrible headache. Experts have certain ideas as to what causes it, including sulfates and histamines in wine. But it's complex, and there's no definitive answer, says Dana Aino, D.O., an assistant professor of neurology at the University of Kentucky. A new theory. There is, however, a new possible culprit that researchers are exploring. Quercetin, a flavonoid in the skin of red grapes that is known for its anti-inflammatory and antioxidant properties. When you drink alcohol, an enzyme in your liver breaks down the ethanol into a toxic chemical called acetaldehyde. Then another enzyme, ALDH, turns the acetaldehyde into acetate, which is harmless, says Andrew Waterhouse, PhD, director of the Robert Montavani Institute for Wine and Food Service at UC Davis. That's where things can go wrong. For some people, the second step doesn't work very well because the ALDH is very slow, he says. That leaves acetaldehyde in the blood, and this can cause headaches, hangovers, and facial flushing, he adds. In recent research, Waterhouse points out that quercetin can inhibit ALDH by more than 50%, potentially giving some drinkers a banging headache. Three tips to lower your risk. Stick to white. The quercetin containing grape skins are tossed before white wine is aged. Go with cheap stuff. Less expensive red wines generally have lower quercetin levels, says Waterhouse. Sunlight stimulates its production, and because cheaper Wine grapes are grown in large quantities. Their vines are leafy.

0: This broadcast service is provided by Valley iRadio. The material being read is the copyright property of the publications being read. Access to this program is solely for persons who cannot read the original printed version due to a visual impairment or other disability. By continuing to listen, you confirm that you have such a condition.
1: The Mediterranean diet is infinitely adaptable. Here's how to make it work for you. Scientists are exploring how simple tweaks to this trusted diet can address specific health concerns, including hypertension, chronic pain, cardiovascular health, and more. The article is by Stacy Colino for National Geographic, and it was last updated October 14, 2025. You've probably heard that the Mediterranean diet is one of the healthiest on the planet. And that's true, given its association with various health benefits and even greater longevity. These perks and the fact that it's been so well studied are what make it so trusted. But many people don't realize that the Mediterranean diet isn't a plan with strict criteria. The Mediterranean diet is inherently flexitarian. You can adopt the fundamental principles and apply them in a context that works for you or for any condition that has been dietary connection, says David L. Katz, a preventative medicine specialist, past president of the American College of Lifestyle Medicine, and co-author of How to Eat. By tweaking the basic themes, you're taking good care of you, which makes taking good care of all the parts of you. The core principles of the Mediterranean diet emphasize lots of vegetables, fruits, nuts, legumes, including beans, healthy fats, whole grains, and herbs and spices to add flavor. It also includes moderate amounts of fish, seafood, poultry, and eggs. By contrast, saturated fats, red meats, fried foods, ultra-processed foods, sweets, and simple carbs should be limited. Scientists are exploring how you can make simple tweaks to this core plan to address specific health concerns, including hypertension, chronic pain, cardiovascular health, and others. What makes the Mediterranean diet so beneficial is a wide range of health conditions, are the anti-inflammatory, antioxidant-rich foods it incorporates. Katz says, inflammation is considered the most common denominator in every major disease. The possibilities for benefiting from the diet are limitless. Here are some of the science-backed hacks for how to use the core principles of the Mediterranean diet to suit your own needs. Hypertension. The fruit and veggie-rich, low-sodium DASH eating plan, which is short for Dietary Approaches to Stop Hypertension, is proven for its ability to control hypertension or high blood pressure. However, you can get smaller benefits with the Mediterranean diet if you reduce your sodium intake and emphasize foods that are high in potassium, magnesium, and calcium, Katz says. These include nuts, seeds, beans, leafy vegetables, and dairy products. Good strategies for reducing sodium intake include choosing low-sodium canned beans and tomatoes and rinsing them well before using them, says Sarah Bayer-Sinot, president of Old Ways, a nonprofit organization that promotes healthy eating based on cultural food traditions. Brain health. The MIND diet, also known as the Mediterranean DASH intervention for neurodegenerative delay, is a spin on the Mediterranean diet that was created explicitly for the purpose of protecting brain health and reducing the risk of developing Alzheimer's.

0: This diet emphasizes leafy greens and berries that have strong antioxidant and anti-inflammatory effects, and it has been shown to slow cognitive decline. But it's not the only way to go. A modified Mediterranean ketogenic diet consisting of 5 to 10% carbohydrates, 60 to 65% fat, and 30% protein has been investigated to prevent or treat early Alzheimer's disease. This approach is associated with beneficial changes in lipids that are linked to biomarkers of Alzheimer's disease. Chronic pain conditions. In a study in 2024 issue of the journal Pain and Therapy, researchers had people with fibromyalgia, a disorder that affects muscles, soft tissues, and the nervous system's processing of pain, follow a general balanced diet with a reduction in calorie intake, or a personalized form of the Mediterranean diet that eliminated dairy products and eggs. In some instances, these foods can increase low-grade inflammation. After 8 weeks, those who adhered closely to the modified Mediterranean diet experienced reductions in pain, fatigue, depression, and anxiety. When it comes to rheumatoid arthritis, people may benefit from modifying the Mediterranean diet to include even more fatty fish, like anchovies, salmon, herring, sardines, mackerel, and tuna, and other foods that are rich in anti-inflammatory omega-3 fatty acids, like flax seeds, chia seeds, and walnuts, says Joan Slage Blake, a dietitian and clinical profession of nutrition at Boston University and host of the Nutrition and Health podcast, Spot On. Research has further found that higher consumption of oily fish and omega-3 fatty acids is associated with a reduction in pain incidence and pain worsening among older adults over the course of 5 years. Weight management. The Mediterranean diet has been shown to help with weight management. There's only so much real estate on the plate. So if half the plate is vegetables, that will crowd out other foods, which may cut calories without cutting the volume of food, says Salge Blake. Do NAD plus supplements work to promote longevity? Here's what the experts say. Tweaking the diet can amp up those perks. A study in a 2022 issue of BMC Medicine found that following a green Mediterranean diet with twice the dietary polyphenols, thanks to more green tea, leafy greens, walnuts, and fiber, and less red meat, led to a greater loss of visceral fat in people with abdominal obesity after 18 months. Cardiovascular health. The anti-inflammatory properties of the Mediterranean diet are also helpful for our heart health because chronic inflammation is a significant contributor to heart disease. And you don't have to stick to traditional Mediterranean foods to get those benefits. Recently, researchers created an Indian-adapted anti-inflammatory Mediterranean diet with ingredients like split peas, basmati rice, mustard oil, and turmeric for people with chronic coronary artery disease, a leading cause of death in India. You can make similar swaps in other culinary traditions. Like with the Puerto Rican optimized Mediterranean-like diet, which aims to improve cardiometabolic health by emphasizing consumption of beans such as the black, pinto, and kidney varieties, root vegetables, fruits like passion fruit, mango, and pineapple, whole grains, healthy fats, and low-fat dairy foods, and limiting consumption of red meat. Type 2 diabetes. 2021 review of the research suggests that adhering to the Mediterranean diet can have positive effect on people with type 2 diabetes, largely by improving blood sugar control and insulin sensitivity. If you have diabetes, dietitians recommend a few particular tweaks. You may benefit from having smaller, more frequent meals throughout the day and having fruit with a source of protein to stabilize blood sugar, says Julia Zumpano, a registered dietitian with the Center for Human Nutrition at the Cleveland Clinic. This could mean Greek yogurt or cottage cheese with berries, an apple with a piece of cheese, or walnuts with pear slices. Also, consuming lots of soluble fiber, including whole grains, legumes, beans, and pears, can reduce spikes in glucose levels because it's digested more slowly, Solge Blake says. Osteoporosis. Maintaining bone density is super important if you have osteoporosis, but the Mediterranean diet doesn't emphasize foods that are loaded with calcium or vitamin D. That's why it's important to add low-fat or dairy-free dairy foods such as milk or Greek yogurt to get enough calcium and vitamin D, says Keith Ayoub, a dietitian in New York City and an associate professor emeritus of pediatrics at the Albert Einstein College of Medicine. You need the calcium even if you don't need dairy. If you use plant-based milks, make sure they're fortified with calcium and vitamin D, says Solge Blake. Also keep in mind that canned fish, such as salmon, sardines, and anchovies, are good sources of calcium because they contain soft bones. Making it even more personal. You can also adapt the Mediterranean diet for your own personal preferences. It needs to include a few basics, but there's a lot of flexibility, says Ayoub. If you're a vegetarian, for example, you can stick with plant-based foods and add eggs, cheese, yogurt, and milk. Pescatarians can take the same approach and add fish and seafood to their meals. Start incorporating facets of the Mediterranean diet that are most appealing to you, as opposed to being overwhelmed by the whole picture, then build upon that base, says Zumpano. Little steps make a big difference. Here are the core strategies to follow. Eat more plant-based foods. That means including a wide variety of fruits, vegetables, legumes, beans, nuts, seeds, and whole grains. Try to have at least 3 servings each of fruits and vegetables per day, and aim for produce in a variety of colors, which will bring plenty of phytochemicals, which are healthy promoting compounds in plants, and antioxidants, Solge Blake says. Choose lean sources of protein. Eat more fish, seafood, poultry, and legumes, and less red meat. Try going vegetarian once a week, suggests Bayer Sinnott. In addition to providing you with good quality protein, these changes will reduce your intake of saturated fats. Consume good fats. While extra virgin olive oil is a staple of the Mediterranean diet, you can use other healthy neutral oils, such as grapeseed oil, walnut oil, peanut oil, or corn oil in your cooking instead, Ayoub says. Also, stock up on healthy promoting fats such as nuts, seeds, avocados, and fatty fish such as salmon, mackerel, and sardines. Switch to whole grains. Trade in white bread, pasta, and rice for whole grain options like whole wheat bread, whole grain pasta, or bean-based pasta, brown rice, quinoa, oats, barley, and the like. Try to incorporate whole grains with every meal, Zumpano says. Add healthy treats in moderation. These can include a small piece of dark chocolate or an occasional glass of wine. The Mediterranean diet is easy to stay on because it's not restrictive. It's part of a lifestyle, says Bayer Sinnott. Ultimately, there isn't a one-size-fits-all style to the Mediterranean diet. Finding ways to make it work for you, Kat says, is one of the best ways to love foods that love you back. You've been listening to National Geographic's The Mediterranean Diet. I hope you've enjoyed listening. My name is Frank. Thank you, and have a nice day.
1: Hi, I'm Linda. I'll be reading a magazine article from AARP Magazine, August-September 2024 issue. Healthy You, 5 Ways to Add 5 Grams of Fiber. Eating more fiber has been linked to longevity and weight loss. Here's How to Up Your Game by Stephen Perrine. My grandmother called it roughage, but today we know it as fiber, that good-for-you plant stuff that helps lower cholesterol, cuts your risk of weight gain, and feeds your gut microbiome. The U.S. dietary guidelines recommend that women 50 and older eat at least 22 grams per day and men at least 28. Some research suggests that even more is better. In one study, eating 30 grams of fiber per day was nearly as effective for weight loss as cutting out sugar, fat, salt, and alcohol. But the average American consumes a mere 18 grams per day. How can we do better? High fiber cereals and lots of beans can get you there, but maybe eating like a rabbit or a cowboy isn't for you. Here are some other ways to boost your intake. 1. 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Sprinkle it into pie crust doughs or cake batters and pick pumpkin pie. A cup of pumpkin has 7 grams. 2. Visit the orchard. A single apple gives you 5 grams of fiber. 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
3: This is Peter with the first part of the Science Times section of the New York Times of Tuesday, May 19th, 2026. And we begin with the leading story, Despite Lupus, Determined to Give Birth. The risks involved were high. Would she be able to carry her baby to term? Fatima Shepherd knew she was not supposed to get pregnant, not now while her illness was acting up, and maybe never. Lupus, an autoimmune disease, was gnawing away at her kidneys, and doctors had warned her that pregnancy could tip her into full-blown kidney failure. But in December 2023, there it was, a positive pregnancy test, 2 bold lines on the test strip, bright pink and indisputable. I almost passed out, said Miss Shepherd, 41, a New York City Fire Department dispatcher who lives in Brooklyn and had always wanted a child. All I was thinking was, what am I going to do? For much of the 20th century, doctors instructed patients with lupus, a disease that strikes women during their prime childbearing years and that disproportionately affects Black, Hispanic, and Asian women, to avoid pregnancy at any cost. The miscarriage rate was high, and pregnancy appeared to aggravate the disease. That advice has changed in recent decades as treatments have improved, but pregnancy can still be be precarious, and women with lupus that attacks the kidneys are advised to become pregnant during periods when their disease is stable and has been in remission for 6 months. Ms. Shepherd's disease was far from stable. Her kidney function was so compromised that she had started the process of getting on a waiting list for a donor kidney. A nervous Ms. Shepherd called her nephrologist, Dr. Mala Sachdeva, a professor of medicine with Northwell Health in Great Neck, New York. But Ms. Shepherd recalled, when I told her my news, she said, "Wow, congratulations." And the way she said it, I could finally breathe. The doctor told her that pregnancy posed serious health risks, but that she had cared for other women who had done well and given birth to healthy babies. She told Ms. Shepherd, "We're going to get through this." It was a thing she said over and over again throughout my pregnancy every time I saw her. "We're going to get through this," Ms. Shepherd recalled. The team of doctors managing Ms. Shepherd's care at Northwell Health, all women, most of them mothers themselves, met with Ms. Shepherd early in the pregnancy. They described in detail the risks that pregnancy entailed for both her and the fetus and urged her to think carefully about whether to proceed. The stress of pregnancy would almost certainly push her into kidney failure, and it could be permanent. Her high blood pressure could escalate out of control, which could restrict the baby's growth. And she was at high risk for preeclampsia, a life-threatening condition that might force her doctors to deliver the baby prematurely. If her blood had clotting issues, if she had a seizure, then we would be delivering her to save her life, said Dr. Hima Tamtam, director of obstetrical medicine at North Shore University Hospital and Long Island Jewish Medical Center. A premature baby also would face risks. There's a risk of cerebral palsy. There's a risk of blindness. There's a risk the baby might have difficulty with ambulation, said Dr. Dawnette Lewis, the director of the Northwell Center for Maternal Health. There was also a risk the baby would not make it at all. The doctors had several conversations with Ms. Shepherd because they wanted to give her time to process the information. "It's a lot to wrap your head around," Dr. Tamtam said. But they told her they would support any decision she made. "And she definitely knew what she wanted," Dr. Tamtam said. "I knew that from the minute I saw her. I just wanted to make sure that she knew how long this journey was going to be." In January 2024, Ms. Shepherd went on a planned vacation to the Bahamas. But a month later, when she came in for a checkup, the doctors were alarmed. Her potassium levels had spiked, which could cause cardiac arrest. Her blood acid levels were also high, putting the fetus at risk. She needed to start dialysis immediately. Most kidney failure patients undergo dialysis 3 times a week, but pregnant women are recommended to have 4-hour sessions 6 days a week in order to minimize fluid fluctuations that can restrict blood flow to the fetus. The fetal heart rate is monitored before, during, and after dialysis. Dialysis is exhausting, and Ms. Shepherd would be commuting from Brooklyn to Long Island for her care. All the doctors agreed. The safest thing at that point was to admit her to the hospital. "We all kind of felt we wanted to just pack her up and take her home with us," Dr. Tamtam said. But Ms. Shepherd had just come for a doctor's visit. She didn't even have a change of clothes with her. Still, she trusted the team. "It was their suggestion, but it was my choice," she said. "And I said, okay, I'm going to do it. If you're saying this is going to be better for my child, I'll stay here." She would remain at Katz Women's Hospital at North Shore University Hospital in Manhasset for the next 5 months. Ms. Shepherd was given a room with a view on a corner with large windows looking out over the parking lot on one side, where she could see the hospital staff's comings and goings, and a small waterfall nestled in a grove of trees on the other. She decided to make the best of it. She did her hair every morning and got dressed, no hospital gowns for her, and she took up painting. She had dialysis in the afternoons and spent the mornings walking the halls of the hospital to maintain good circulation in her legs. Darnell Wilson, the baby's father, came every Friday and spent the weekend with her. Family members visited, and her colleagues from the fire department set up a rotating schedule of visits, so she was never alone. When Ms. Shepherd was in her 6th month of pregnancy, she had a gender reveal party in her hospital room. She was having a boy, and she painted her nails blue in celebration. In May, she hired a professional photographer to do a pregnancy photo shoot of her. I kept myself busy, she said. I would take nice walks around the hospital and socialize with everybody. And I prayed every night and throughout the day. I had to keep a positive mindset. Her doctors were checking her labs daily, constantly making adjustments in her medications and monitoring for any signs of preeclampsia. It was tricky because lupus flare-ups during pregnancy can look like the condition, and when blood pressure spikes, it is not always clear whether it is from hypertension or preeclampsia. You don't want to deliver someone early because of a wrong diagnosis, Dr. Lewis said. We were scared, Dr. Tam-Tam said, then corrected herself. We were terrified. Miss Shepherd's official due date was August 3rd, but her medical team planned to induce her on July 8th if she made it that far. But at 3:30 a.m. on July 5th, Miss Shepherd went into spontaneous labor, and baby Okari was delivered a couple of hours later via cesarean section. Okari was a healthy little boy who weighed 5 pounds at birth. Miss Shepherd had carried him just short of 36 weeks. It was an incredible outcome. Most women with lupus, whose disease inflames the kidneys, develop complications and are forced to deliver much earlier, by about 33 weeks. She really beat the odds, Dr. Lewis said. But she wasn't quite out of the woods yet. As soon as Miss Shepherd and her partner, Mr. Wilson, got hold of an infant car seat, they took Okari home. Mr. Wilson was on a few weeks of paternity leave, and Miss Shepherd continued her dialysis treatments, now 3 times a week instead of 6. But in late August, Miss Shepherd started having chest pain and shortness of breath. She went to the nearest emergency room, where she was diagnosed with cardiomyopathy, a disease of the heart muscle that develops in rare cases after childbirth during the period known as the fourth trimester, which is fraught with risk for new mothers. Miss Shepherd was hospitalized for a few days and then referred to Dr. Evelina Graver, director of women's heart health at Katz Women's Hospital, for a follow-up. But when she arrived for her appointment in early October, Okari in tow, she was breathing rapidly and gasping for air. My nurse, Paula, ran into my office and said, "There's a new patient, and she doesn't look good. She's huffing and puffing," Dr. Graver said. Okari had started crying, so Dr. Graver scooped him up and held him while she examined Miss Shepherd, who was struggling to breathe, and gave her oxygen. She told me she thought she just needed to go to dialysis, but I told her, "I think you're going into heart failure," Dr. Graver said. Dr. Graver called the transport services to take Miss Shepherd to the emergency department while Miss Shepherd tried to reach Mr. Wilson. But he was on a job several hours away, and Miss Shepherd's sister could not get to the hospital right away. "I was worried she would have to go on a ventilator, but the only thing she was worried about was the baby," Dr. Graver said. Dr. Graver went down to the emergency department, still holding Okari. He was fussy, so the emergency nurses warmed a bottle for him, and Dr. Graver sat herself in the corner and fed the infant. Fatima was in such distress, and she saw the baby, took to me and said, "You're so good with him," Dr. Graver recalled. "So I said, 'Do you want him to stay with me?'" And that's what they did. Miss Shepherd got started on a nitroglycerin drip, and while a bed was prepared for her in the cardiac intensive care unit, she gave permission for Dr. Graver to watch the baby until a family member could pick him up. Dr. Graver took Okari kept Okari with her all afternoon, and her nurse practitioner took him whenever a patient came in. Dr. Graver was preparing to take him home with her when Miss Shepherd's sister came to pick him up. "Just between us, I was secretly quite disappointed," Dr. Graver said. "He's such a cutie." Miss Shepherd was fortunate. About 1/3 of patients with postpartum cardiomyopathy get worse, about 1/3 stay the same, and about 1/3 improve. Miss Shepherd improved. "I am beyond happy," Dr. Graver said. Okari is almost 2 now. He is walking when he's not running and loves soccer and picture books and other children. But Miss Shepherd's kidney function did not recover after the delivery. For a while, she hoped that a live donor would come forth to give her a kidney. Organs from living donors last longer, and the waiting time for a kidney for a deceased donor can be up to 5 years. But on April 19th at 6:40 a.m., Miss Shepherd got a call from North Shore University Hospital. A kidney was available, and it was a good match for her. Could she get to the hospital in an hour? She did, and by that afternoon, she had a new healthy kidney. It was the ultimate happy ending. Now she's looking forward to taking Owakari to swim lessons and to the many other things she could not do while on dialysis. Most of all, she said, I want to get my energy back and to play with my son like a normal mom. Oh, a conversation with Chanda Prescott Weinstein on being a physicist who thinks in poetry. In her new book, A Theoretical Cosmologist Returns to Her Celestial and Cultural Roots. Much of the praise for Chanda Prescott Weinstein's debut book in 2021, The Disordered Cosmos, A Journey into Dark Matter, Space-Time, and Dreams Deferred, lauded the way she used personal experiences in physics to discuss the social and political inequities that exist alongside scientific breakthroughs. It contains the narrative of dreams deferred, Dr. Prescott Weinstein, a physicist at the University of New Hampshire, explained in April at a bookstore in Chicago. But its very existence, she said, also represented a dream deferred, because that was not the dream of what my first book was going to be. Her second book reclaims that dream. Released on April 7th, The Edge of Space-Time, Particles, Poetry, and the Cosmic Dream Boogie, is less pain and more play, an homage to the big questions that made Dr. Prescott Weinstein want to become a physicist in the first place. She begins the book by asserting that it is humanity's duty to uncover and share the story of our universe. Her latest offering toward that duty is a journey through physics that is tightly bonded to her own cultural roots. In the midst of a multi-city book tour, Dr. Prescott Weinstein spoke with the New York Times about guiding readers through the cosmos from her own point of view and about some of the art, poetry, and literature she drew on to shape that journey. This conversation has been edited for brevity and clarity. Why include so many references to poetry in a book about physics? I knew poetry before I knew physics. It was part of my upbringing. I loved A.A. Milne's Now We Are Six and Edward Lear's Nonsense Limericks. Both of my books draw their subtitles from Langston Hughes's Montage of a Dream Deferred. Adrian Rich's poem The Burning of Paper Instead of Children became a guiding light for how my work would move in the world. It also opened up for me that I need language. That's true among physicists. Even an equation is a sentence. Even an equation is telling a story. As physicists, we're always working in language to connect what we learn with what we know. Poetry is one of the first places that my brain goes to draw those links. Language, as it moves in my brain, is often in Hughes and Rich and Shakespeare. Those are the lines that flicker up for me. What if we got away from the argument that doing cosmology and particle physics is practical or materially valuable? Then we have to accept that we're like the poets. What we do is important culturally in the same way poetry is. A piece of this book is me saying there is value in banding with the poets and fighting for the value of being curious and trying to articulate the world with whatever tools are available to us, not for the purposes of selling something, but for the purpose of fulfilling our humanity. Another theme throughout the book is the story of Lewis Carroll's Alice and her adventures in Wonderland. Being a science advisor on future installments in the Legendhorn Cycle, a fantasy series written by Tracy Dion, is one reason Alice is in my book. It has allowed me to be open to the playful side that physics, as a black queer person, can take from you. I wanted the book to be whimsical because that's who I was when I first arrived in physics, and that's who I want to be when I die. Part of the call of quantum physics is to change what our sense and sensibility are. When you look at the world through this framework, like the idea that particles have spin but don't really spin, it sounds like nonsense, except that's literally how the universe works. Physics is our through the looking glass. It's real. Your first chapter invites readers to reflect on the metaphors used to describe the universe, like the fabric of space-time or electromagnetic fields. Why open in this way? A lot of books about quantum physics start with its history. I wanted as much as possible not to do just that. I had actually planned to start it with the Stern-Gerlach experiment of 1922. But then I read an essay by the poet Natasha Trethewey about abiding metaphors and started to ask myself what the abiding metaphors of my physics training were. We don't ever take time in our classes to ask, what do we mean when we say space? What do we mean when we say space-time? There are these metaphysical questions that I often told myself were for the philosophers. This book was me letting myself think of them as physics. One metaphor you invoke is the edge, not only the edge of the universe and of scientists' understanding, but also existing at the edge of certain identities. In Disordered Cosmos, I talked a lot about being at the margin and looking toward the center. With the edge of space-time, I'm choosing to make the margin the center of the story. Part of that was me fully embracing what makes me the physicist I am. I'm an LA Dodgers fan. I love Alice in Wonderland. I love Star Trek. There's lots of all of that in the book. Picking a metaphor is a culturally situated decision. I wrote a line that says black holes are the best laid edges in the universe. I did, at some point, think that only some people were going to get this. But for people who don't understand the reference to black hairstyles, the sentence is still legible. And for those who do, it will feel like we just had an in-group moment. Anyone who thinks about laying their edges deserves to have an in-group moment in a physics book, because we are physics too. Black students are often told that if you want to be a physicist, then you will make yourself as close to such and such mold as possible. At a young age, we have this understanding that whiteness and science are associated with each other, but we are also witnessing in ourselves that this can't be entirely correct. There's this narration of, well, sure, you can be black in physics, but that means you have to acclimate to the in physics part, and never that physics has to acclimate to the black part. I use the example of rapper Big Crit's song, My Sub Part 3, Big Bang, in which someone tries to wire up subwoofers in his car but fries the wires because he doesn't ground them properly. I don't know if Big Crit would think of this as a science story, but I think we should learn to read it as one. Not to contain it in science, but to say it overlaps there. This can be a rap song. It can be about the cultural significance of subwoofers and the Big Bang as a metaphor for the beat. And it can also be about cosmology and about how everybody who wires up cars or does this kind of work is a scientist too. How do you want readers to approach this book? There is this feeling that you're supposed to read a book like this and walk away an expert. That's actually not the point of this book at all. The point is to wander through physics. Even if math terrifies you, you are entitled to spend some time with it. And so here I have made you a book with a bunch of tidbits on the oddities of the universe. The universe is stranger and more queer and more wonderful and more full of possibility than whatever limitations you might be experiencing right now. Physics challenges what we are told are social norms. For example, non-trinary neutrinos are fundamental to our standard model of physics. Non-trinary, as in they shift between three different forms? Non-trinary is natural. It's such a challenge to the current anti-trans rhetoric that says people can only ever be one thing. I don't need my book to be the most important thing that someone reads, but I want it to be a source of hope. If it reminds you that, as my mom says, the universe is bigger than the bad things that are happening to us, then that's all you need to remember. I'm good with that. Now, a landslide-induced tsunami signals more to come. As glaciers retreat in a warming climate, similar surges are predicted to be more frequent. Nearly 500 feet up a nearly near-vertical rock face, scraped clean of soil and alder trees, Brentwood Higman, a geologist, looked down across the Tracy Arm Fjord in southeast Alaska at a scene of devastation. At 5:26 a.m. on August 10th last year, a mass of rock with a volume 24 times larger than that of the Great Pyramid of Giza crashed down the mountainside, sending a wave of water 1,578 feet up the opposite wall and setting off a tsunami that roared down the fjord. It swept over the ridge that Dr. Higman was now standing on. The whole thing took about a minute. Dr. Higman was part of an international team investigating the aftermath of the geologic event, the second largest landslide-generated tsunami on record. Using computer models, the researchers were able to create the landslide and tsunami, as well as a standing wave called a seiche that sloshed back and forth for 36 hours after the landslide. Among other things, the new study, published this month in the journal Science, revealed how tricky it is to predict such catastrophic landslides before they take place. The Tracy Arm landslide was preceded by an unusually rapid retreat of the South Sawyer Glacier, leaving the rock slope that ultimately collapsed bare and unsupported. That same rearrangement of land elements is increasingly occurring throughout Alaskan fjords and around the world. As glaciers retreat and thawing permafrost lubricates slopes, these giant landslides may become more frequent. Scientists have been sounding the alarm about the emerging hazards of climate-linked giant landslides in Alaska for years. In 2020, Dr. Higman discovered a slow-moving landslide in the Barry Arm Fjord that he worried could collapse catastrophically and inundate the nearby town of Whittier with a tsunami. We're rapidly approaching a totally new landscape that has way fewer glaciers in the Alps and really everywhere, and a lot of new lakes, said Mylène Jacquemart, a glaciologist at ETH Zurich who was not involved in the study. She studied the Blatten landslide that buried a Swiss village in rock, ice, and water last year. Jackie Kaplan-Auerbach, a seismologist at Western Washington University and an author on the new study, was among the first to hear about the tsunami. Her neighbors, whose boat was anchored at sea some 50 miles from the landslide, texted her about a strange surge of water that had hit their vessel. Other first-hand accounts trickled in from Harbor Island, where camping kayakers said their gear had been carried away by the wave, and from a 150-passenger cruise ship, the National Geographic Venture, that was sitting just outside the fjord. The stakes are high for detecting these events ahead of time. Although no vessels were in Tracy Arm Fjord proper when the landslide hit, that mostly came down to luck. It was early morning, and not many boats were about. But three large cruise ships carrying thousands of passengers and numerous small tour boats visit the fjord daily, ferrying tourists right up to the glacier's calving face. Had the Venture been up the fjord instead of at its mouth, the wave would have been unsurvivable, Dr. Higman said. Increased cruise ship tourism to glacial fjords and more oil and gas exploration in the Arctic mean we, as a global society, are putting more infrastructure and people in harm's way, said Dan Shugar, a University of Calgary geomorphologist and the study's lead author. Scientists at the U.S. Geological Survey and its state counterpart in Alaska look for slopes along the vast coastline that are moving toward collapse, using satellite radar and optical imagery. Because resources are limited, only Barry Arm is monitored in real time with on-the-ground scientific instruments. Detailed assessments of a handful more moving slopes are underway in Glacier Bay National Park, which is also frequented by cruise ships. Dr. Shugar said Tracy Arm throws a wrench in the strategy of looking for slope deformation because it happened, as far as we can tell, without much warning. Scientists were unable to detect any deformation in the slope before the collapse. But when Dr. Kaplan-Auerbach dug deeper into the seismic data from the landslide, she noticed patterns of land movement similar to those that she had studied for decades, which sometimes preceded landslides on volcanic slopes. These tremors were probably tiny bits of slip on the base of the landslide, and it can do that only so much before it's got to break apart and fall, she said. Tiny coalescing fractures within the mountain eventually reach a crescendo, a threshold at which point the rock can no longer hold itself together and the slope gives way. It is not yet clear how many landslides display these seismic signals as precursors, but since there were no other cautionary signs, they provide a hope of early warning. If the signals are subtle, the slopes whispering to us, not yelling, as Dr. Kaplan-Auerbach put it, it is possible the seismometer network in Alaska has spread too thin to typically pick them up. The bar is, can we do better than missing most of these, said Noah Finnegan, a geomorphologist at the University of California, Santa Cruz, who was not involved in the study. So getting a handle on why these precursors happen and what their relationship is to catastrophic collapse is an area many people are interested in. Last month, three cruise lines notified customers that their ships would not visit Tracy Arm this year, opting instead for nearby Endicott Arm and Dawes Glacier. That's probably a wise move, but there's no reason why Endicott is any safer than Tracy, Dr. Shugar said. Stephen Hicks, a seismologist at the University College London and an author on the study, said the planet is entering a new era when warming has penetrated geology. When we think about climate change, we think about impacts in the atmosphere and rising sea levels, he said. We sort of look up and across, but we don't often look down, he added. But now the ground has moved beneath all our feet. Many open questions remain, but among the biggest, Dr. Higman said, is whether we can expect a significant increase in such events as a result of climate change, as some studies suggest. If it's a dice you roll every 50 years, well, maybe that's all right, he said. But if it's one you're rolling once or twice a year, then this is really, really urgent. And from the observatory, why manatees need humans to slow down and pay attention. In early March, a female manatee measuring 9 feet 5 inches long that was injured after being in the path of a boat was rescued in an estuary in Cape Coral, Florida, a winter habitat for the rotund water mammals. It's not clear where the boat and the manatee collided, but the mammal suffered injuries to its ribs and lungs, which led to its death 10 days later at a rehabilitation center. It was among the latest encounters between humans and manatees that contributed to the death of one of the animals. Through March 27th this year, at least 31 of the sea cows, as the manatees are colloquially known, have been killed in such collisions in Florida. The risk of such accidents grows in the spring when the warmer weather attracts more boaters, as manatees become more active in rivers and shallow coastal areas. Cora Burcham with the Save the Manatee Club in Longwood, Florida, said manatees are migrating back out to their summer ranges and can pretty much be found in almost all waterways in Florida. Boaters should exercise more caution, particularly until the winter season, when manatees return to their sanctuaries in calmer waters around November. The mammals are grayish-brown with sparse hair across their bodies. Adults average 9 to 10 feet long and weigh about 1,000 pounds. Last year, there were 632 manatee deaths statewide, which was higher than for each of the previous 2 years. Collisions accounted for 25% of their deaths in Florida last year, with other factors being a colder winter and a red tide bloom, according to state officials. And that winds up this first part of the Science Times section for May 19th. You've been listening to Valley Eye Radio. This is Peter with the second part of the Science Times section of the New York Times of Tuesday, May 19th, 2026. Back on the front page, only one shot at an icy grail. A mission on an Antarctic glacier faced a rigid deadline in unforgiving conditions. The glacier's rippling mass sprawled from the hills and volcanoes of the Arctic interior out into the Southern Ocean, covering an area the size of Britain. Wan Song Lee stood on its ice, his tall frame wrapped in a red polar suit, and watched his team at work. 9 scientists, engineers, and guides, some of whom had been planning this mission with him for more than half a decade. Now they were at its final stage, drilling through the melting glacier to reach the vast ocean cavity beneath it. They were tired, hungry. They kept themselves going with tea, crackers, and protein bars. They'd crossed the world's wildest ocean, flown in helicopters over the wasteland of the glacier's wounded ice, then toiled for days through lashing winds, all for a shot, a single shot, at piercing the ice at the bottom of the earth. Periodically, they heard booms as the glacier shifted and crevassed under their feet. The team's scientists knew that warm currents were eating away at this glacier, the Thwaites, from below. They also knew that sometime in the coming decades, Thwaites could give out entirely, causing so much ice to heave into the ocean over several centuries that it might raise global sea levels by more than 15 feet. At other Antarctic glaciers, the ice's retreat is too gradual to notice. Thwaites, you can feel it, Dr. Lee, 52, said. It's going to be gone sooner or later. Not on centennial, millennial time scales. It might be within our lifetime or the next generation. But when and how soon thereafter might the world's coastal cities be swamped? Dr. Lee and his team thought data from the ice-lidded cavern under the glacier could provide some clues. They first used jets of hot water to melt a foot-wide hole through the half-mile-thick ice. Then they began lowering a cable studded with instruments down into it. At long last, the cable was unspooled to the right length. The never-setting sun beat down. The air was still. Peter Davis, one of the team's oceanographers, got up to check whether the instruments on the mooring had made it into the ocean under the glacier. Dr. Davis knelt in the snow and connected to the instruments from his laptop. He clicked around, typed a bit, rubbed his hands together. He was silent for a long time. Then he lifted his head. I think we might be stuck. Dr. Lee discovered his love for observing nature as a boy in Seoul. Roaming the mountains near South Korea's capital, he was always sticking his hands into holes in the ground, looking for gold or monsters or who knows what. If a hole looked shallow, he'd dig down deeper. All this was terrified his parents, who worried he'd get bitten by snakes. But it was the beginning of a fascination with rocks and the insides of the earth that led him to study geophysics. He applied to be South Korea's first astronaut, and when that fell through, a chance job opening landed him at the Korea Polar Research Institute. Antarctic exploration appealed to him for the same reason space exploration did, because it was hard. Hard to get there, hard to do the work. Every scrap of knowledge was hard won. 2 centuries after people first sighted the frozen continent, there were still plenty of areas where no human had set foot and no ship had sailed, including at Thwaites. Even after 15 Antarctic voyages, Dr. Lee hungered to conquer the unknown, to go places and do things others could not, things like drilling through a glacier. He'd been dreaming of boring through Thwaites for 9 years, almost half his career as a polar scientist. In early 2022, he and a team from the British Antarctic Survey made a first attempt, but never got onto the glacier. Heavy sea ice blocked the path of their ship, the Araon. Dr. Lee led other expeditions, traveled to other glaciers, but Thwaites kept calling. Few other nations had committed the resources that South Korea had to studying it. Dr. Lee was determined to see this work through. He wanted to show that his country could advance polar science, despite being newer to it than Europe or the United States. We have to run fast because we were late, he said. Then, last December, he and his team were weeks away from setting off for Antarctica again when he got a shock. His father died. The elder Mr. Lee had been a barber and an ardent supporter of his son's work. He was curious about everything, Dr. Lee said. Suddenly, there was a funeral to arrange. The idea of spending 8 weeks at the end of the earth felt preposterous, even irresponsible. He was flooded with emotions he couldn't quite process. Regret, for instance. His father had often asked about his research into Antarctica. Why hadn't he shared more with him, answered him more patiently? Dr. Lee wasn't sure he could manage his feelings and still lead a team to Thwaites. But his mother and his wife told him it would be a mistake to stay home. His father, they felt, would have wanted him to go. On December 24th, Dr. Lee and his team flew to New Zealand. 3 days later, he and his teammates watched from aboard the Araon as civilization shrank to a speck on the horizon behind them. Thwaites, when the ship reached it on the morning of January 8th, was a vision of otherworldly beauty. The burly cliffs of ice were bathed in golden sun and surrounded the Araon on 3 sides like an embrace. The water was miraculously clear of sea ice, and the ship parked nose to nose with the glacier. As far as Dr. Lee could tell, no other vessel had ever sailed so close to Thwaites' mighty front. Already, though, there was a problem.
4: Tendrils of stubborn cloud were covering Thwaites' surface, making it too dangerous for the Arayon's helicopters to land on the ice. For day after agonizing day, the drilling team was stuck aboard the ship, where there was a decent coffee machine, a pocket-sized gym, and Korean barbecue on Saturdays, but few other distractions. Some 30 other scientists and engineers were traveling on the Arayon with the drillers, and they took the opportunity to start on their projects, collecting cores of the sea ice, deploying underwater robots, flying a radar device over Thwaites to scan its cracks and injuries. As the voyage's chief scientist, Dr. Lee helped decide where the ship went each day and which team's projects could move ahead. But the drilling was the top priority, and the Arayon had to leave Antarctica in early February, whether the drillers had completed their work or not. Dr. Lee was itching to get onto the ice, though there was little he could do but check the weather and pray the sea ice didn't shift and block the ship from sailing right up to Thwaites again. He considered it bad luck to shave during expeditions, and his increasing scruffiness became a kind of signboard of the days crawling by. Peter Davis, the oceanographer, was determined not to get spooked by the delays. At just 38, he was in charge of preparing and installing the instruments under Thwaites. All polar missions had their challenges, he said. The key was not to despair. With all the best field work, you just sneak through, and then you get it done. On January 18th, the heavens delivered. The clouds cleared, and over 24 hours and roughly 40 flights, the helicopter pilots slung more than 17 tons of gear, fuel, and food onto the glacier. As the scientists hauled crates and duffel bags onto the landing pad, Dr. Davis fizzed with pent-up energy. Dr. Lee was more guarded. The weather, he allowed, unsmiling, was looking better than we thought. A scientist and two guides were flown first onto the glacier to survey for crevasses. They marked off an area 2 football fields long and 50 yards wide, where it seemed safe to pitch tents and work. Hours later, the guides were at the edge of the site when they heard a sound like thunder. The ice around them was breaking apart. Every step the scientists took beyond the camp's boundaries might be their last. They knew this was a risk they would face. This part of Thwaites was sliding toward the sea at more than 30 feet a day, causing its surface to stretch and fracture. But did the glacier really need to remind them of that so soon or so loudly? Nervously, the guides tightened the boundaries. The team worked for 8 days to transform its patch of white nothingness into a drill site, to replace the glacier's muffled silence with the rattle and thrum of generators. Once the whipping winds had settled, the engineers started shooting heated water out of a long hose suspended from a tower. With the hose's heavy brass nozzle in his gloved hand, one engineer traced out a small circle, melting away the beginnings of a hole. "All right," he called out. The hose started to descend, and for 2 days the team labored around the clock to deepen the tiny hole inch by inch. On the second afternoon of drilling, Dr. Lee sat on an aluminum box under the blue tent that housed the controls. He trained his phone camera at a small LED display showing the depth of the water down the hole. When the red numbers dropped, it would signal that the drill had melted through the base of the ice, causing the hole's water to flow into the ocean. Dr. Lee wanted to capture the breakthrough moment. He looked out the open flap of the tent up into the brilliant clear sky. "It's a perfect day for celebrating something," he said. Standing next to him was Keith Makinson, an oceanographer and drilling engineer, who smiled at his remark but didn't respond. This phase of the mission was to be led by Dr. Makinson and two other engineers, and he still had too much to think about before he could celebrate, starting with the fact that the team was effectively drilling blind. The sensor that indicated how deep the hose was inside the hole had stopped giving sensible readings. Now the engineers could only estimate, by counting the rotations of the wheel that guided the hose, how close they were to boring all the way through. After nearly 4 decades drilling through glaciers across Antarctica, Greenland, and the Alps, Dr. Makinson, 59, was retiring soon, and he had come to Thwaites for one last job, the most ambitious of his career. There was just so little time to get it all done. And now the weather forecast was looking iffy again, which meant they had to wrap up soon to leave enough time to fly everything back onto the ship. In the 42 hours since the hose began blasting away, Dr. Makinson and the two other drilling engineers hadn't slept much. They fought through the brain fog with mugs of Yorkshire tea made with melted snow. Everybody else napped on rotation.

0: This broadcast service is provided by Valley iRadio. The material being read is the copyright property of the publications being read. Access to this program is solely for persons who cannot read the original printed version due to a visual impairment or other disability. By continuing to listen, you confirm that you have such a condition.
1: He laughed and patted Dr. Makinson on the back. Dr. Makinson tried to muster some enthusiasm. "Down to the last few hours now," he said. When the nozzle emerged from the borehole 8 hours later, dripping and steaming in the cold air, a new clock started. Unless the team sent the hose down again, the hole would seal up within 2 days. It was Dr. Davis's turn to get to work. Before installing the mooring that they'd leave beneath Thwaites, he was sending down a cable with a smaller set of sensors to take preliminary measurements. He crouched in the snow and operated the winch. Under a tent nearby, Yizhi Zheng, a 30-year-old postdoctoral researcher, watched on her laptop as data rolled in. The scientists lowered the sensors through the hole and down to the seafloor before raising them up again. They did this 5 times, creating detailed profiles of the temperature and salinity of the water under the glacier and the speed of the currents. It was the first such data ever collected from this part of Thwaites, and it showed that the water bathing the glacier's undersides was freakishly turbulent and warm. Dr. Davis hurried into the tent to look at Dr. Zheng's screen. "There's lots of action," he said, "plenty of heat to drive melting. Even if they accomplished nothing else at Thwaites, this data alone was a great achievement," Dr. Zheng said. It was 6 a.m. on January 31 now, a new day. The camp had turned cold overnight, even if it hadn't gone dark. It was minus 8.4 degrees Celsius, about 17 Fahrenheit. After a week and a half of snow and sun and wind, everyone had ruddy, burnished faces. The original plan had been to spend 8 hours sending the hose down the hole again to widen it. But with time running out, the team decided to go straight to deploying the main mooring. 29 instruments strung out along more than 3,800 feet of cable, all of it connected to a tower that would transmit the data from the glacier's surface. The first piece to go down the hole was a rusty chain weighing nearly 190 pounds. It was hooked to the bottom of the cable and would serve as an anchor, holding the instrument steady in the water under the ice. As their teammates reeled out the cable, Dr. Davis and an engineer knelt at the top of the hole, attaching instruments one by one to the cable as it went down. Another engineer monitored the load, that is, the weight the cable was supporting, in the control tent. This was slow, repetitive work. The cable disappeared down the hole with what seemed like unfathomable slowness, though actually it was around 20 feet a minute. Dr. Davis's hands flew as he screwed down clamps and tightened zip ties. "Couldn't have asked for any better weather," he said. At one point, an engineer noticed the load reading had dropped. Had the instruments gotten snagged somewhere inside the hole? Not likely, Dr. Davis thought. The walls shouldn't be that narrow. The team kept going. Dr. Lee tried to play cheerleader. "Thwaites Bar will be opening at 5 p.m., he declared, to no reply. Everyone was weary. A hush had fallen over the ice. Shortly after 1 p.m., the cable was spooled out to the team's desired length. Time for Dr. Davis to connect to the instruments and check where they were. He knelt into the snow. He knelt in the snow and stared into his laptop screen. Nearly all of the sensors were at the same depth in the hole, roughly three-quarters of the way through the glacier. None were in the ocean. They were stuck. Something was blocking the instruments from descending farther, and probably had been for a while. The rest of the cable had simply piled up on top of it. I think the reality is that we're almost certainly frozen in," Dr. Makinson, the drilling engineer, said quietly. Dr. Davis stared into the distance, his mouth agape. Polar science was risky, he knew that. So far in his career, though, he'd never tasted failure himself. The thought wouldn't stop reverberating in his skull. They had gotten so far, they were so close to triumph. It could not be ending like this. The engineers tried

0: the cable, but it didn't rise very far. They could try gunning the motor to play tug-of-war with the glacier, but then the whole rig might come crashing down. Someone could get hurt. Dr. Davis turned to Dr. Lee. It was his equipment, his expedition. Wan Sung, what's your preference? Dr. Lee had not been saying much as the team's labors crumbled. Now the end was becoming clear. Just stop, he said. Leave it there. Maybe they could drill another hole to recover the instruments, Dr. Zheng suggested. We don't have water, Dr. Li said, cutting her off. There was a hardness in his voice now. To make more hot water for drilling, they'd have to melt more snow, and that would mean hours of shoveling, hours they didn't have. Dr. Zheng persisted. Maybe they could push back their return to the ship. No, Dr. Li said. The chief scientist had called it. The mission was over. It took another 2 days to pack up everything and fly it back onto the Arayon. When Dr. Lee stepped off the helicopter, he was overcome with emotion. After all he and his colleagues had been through, they'd made it back safely, and for that he was grateful. It made him feel as if someone was looking after them, namely his father. He'd been trying the whole voyage not to think about his father. Now suddenly he wanted nothing more than to share this moment with him. He leaned against the wall of the helicopter hangar and wept. The Arayon lingered around Thwaites for another week as the other scientists wrapped up their work. The radar team managed to scan the ice farther up the glacier than anyone had ever done by helicopter. Another team used a machine of its own devising to gather the first detailed underwater data from an area of Thwaites that had deteriorated into a parade of giant blocks, each 100 feet tall and a mile across. The members of the drilling team couldn't help but wonder what might have been had they been able to spend an extra day or two or four on the glacier. The engineers would definitely have widened the borehole again before sending the mooring down, Dr. Makinson said. They'd skipped that step, and as a result, the hole had refrozen somewhat, perhaps even enough to stop a key part of the mooring from passing through. The chain, the rusty chain at the bottom of the cable. It was a weight, nothing more, but it may have been bulky enough to get stuck. That would also explain why the engineer's load reading had dropped. Thwaites had grabbed the chain in its clutches. Dr. Makinson made his peace with that. I do feel proud of what we've done, he said. The first of its kind data Dr. Davis and Dr. Zheng collected, the hole the engineers drilled. At almost 1,000 meters, or 3,280 feet, it was the deepest ever bored through the floating end of a glacier. Not a bad way, he thought, to cap a career. As for the entombed mooring, well, he had dealt with setbacks on the ice before. Dr. Davis hadn't. 2 weeks after returning from the glacier, the younger scientist was still finding it hard to shake the emotions from that day. The built-up stress and mental strain, the whiplash of feeling elated that they had gotten the mooring in, then crushed moments later when they realized they hadn't. Those feelings would probably overshadow his happier memories of the trip for some time to come, he said. All they could do now was hope that as the warming ocean eroded the bottom of the ice, the stranded instruments might someday thaw out, fall into the sea, and start collecting data, liberated by the same processes that were destroying the glacier. With his colleagues, Dr. Lee sounded optimistic that the instruments would emerge from what he called hibernation, though privately he wasn't so sure. As a leader, he felt he had to stay upbeat to keep his team motivated. But losing the mooring had affected him too. After coming back to the ship from the glacier, he'd broken his own rule and shaved. Going scruffy hadn't helped him much this time. I don't want to have another failure in the future, he said. Dr. Lee was already angling to drill again at Thwaites, probably in 4 years. The glacier wasn't getting any safer or more accessible. More of the ice was losing its footing on the bedrock and coming apart. That and the hostile weather he couldn't do much about. But during their 2 weeks on the glacier, he and his colleagues had proved they could handle just about everything else. This, he felt, was reason enough to try again. Here was the thing Dr. Lee had learned long ago about polar science. Failure was part of the process. What gave him the greatest satisfaction as a researcher, he said, was was seeing progress at every step. Even his failures weren't truly failures, so long as they moved him forward. But it wasn't always easy to communicate this, not to government officials, not to the public. And not to his father. Dr. Lee had regretted not sharing more with him about his work. Given the chance, what would he tell him now about what had happened on Thwaites? He thought for a moment, then smiled. His father, he realized, already knew the story of this expedition. It was a familiar one from his boyhood days in the mountains around Seoul. He dug a hole, he peered down into it, then he reached inside. Now we'll ask Will. I sleep better when I block out noise by listening to music with my earbuds, but I worry about damaging my ears. Is there a safer way to use them for sleep? Many people pop in earbuds at bedtime, hoping that soothing music, guided meditations, an intentionally boring podcast, or a blast of white noise will drown out honking horns, a snoring partner, or racing thoughts. There is some scientific evidence behind the idea. In small studies of healthcare workers who tend to be at an increased risk of sleep issues, wearing earbuds improved sleep quality and made people feel more rested. We asked ear specialists whether the habit poses any significant health risks. While they agree it's often okay, there are considerations to keep in mind. Your ears are open to the world to let sound enter, but the opening also allows moisture out. In-ear headphones, especially ones that form a seal, can trap moisture and create a breeding ground for bacteria, potentially raising the risk of an ear infection, said Dr. Jennifer Alyono, a clinical associate professor of head and neck surgery at Stanford Medicine. If you shower at night, you're likely to have extra water in your ears to begin with, said Dr. Carrie Neiman, an ear, nose, and throat surgeon and an associate professor at the Johns Hopkins University School of Medicine. To dry your ears before bed, she recommended using a blow dryer on a low setting and not too close. The risk of infections is higher if you were prone to them to begin with, have skin irritation or scrapes, or have eardrum damage. Signs of an infection include pain, discomfort, prolonged itching, and fluid leaking out of the ear, which might be smelly. Earbuds can also create wax buildup by interfering with the ear's natural self-cleaning process or possibly by pushing it deeper into the ear canal, said Dr. Zachary Schwamm, an ear surgeon at the Mount Sinai Health System in New York City. If your hearing seems muffled or if there's a feeling of pressure, fullness, or itching in your ear or a ringing sound, Dr. Neiman recommended seeing a doctor or trying an over-the-counter earwax removal kit. If your earbuds make you itch or cause pain, consider replacing them. Sustained exposure to loud noises can cause irreversible hearing damage, Dr. Schwamm said. But assuming somebody's not absolutely blasting music or white noise to go to sleep, he said, the volume is unlikely to be a problem even overnight. As a reference, normal conversation is typically around 60 or 70 decibels and safe for an unlimited amount of time, according to the World Health Organization. But listening to sounds at 80 decibels, like a noisy restaurant or loud music playing through headphones, for over 40 hours per week can damage your hearing. If you already have some hearing loss, you might have to turn up your sleep tracks to dangerous levels, which could do even more damage. There are iPhone controls that allow you to monitor and limit the device's decibel levels. You can do this with built-in tools on some Android phones or by downloading a decibel measuring app. Listening at a high volume or using noise-canceling headphones while you're sleeping could be dangerous, though, if it keeps you from being able to hear an alarm, Dr. Alyono said. You may want to test your smoke detector while listening to your preferred sleeping track to make sure you can hear it. If wearing earbuds to bed works for you and you don't have a predisposition to skin sensitivities or ear infections, experts said you don't have to worry too much about a slight risk of infection. Consider picking a pair of earbuds that doesn't seal off the ear canal completely. Some are designed to be softer and lower profile, so they're more comfortable to wear while sleeping and less likely to make your ears sore. Alternatively, over-the-ear headphones or headbands with integrated speakers might allow more airflow and trap less moisture than in-ear buds, Dr. Neiman said. Or you could check out small flat speakers that go inside your pillowcase so you can hear your ASMR sleep podcast without bothering anyone else in the room. And finally, a quote from the Observatory. How is this possible? How are these patients not dying? And that is from Dr. Anirban Maitra, now with NYU Langone Health, on his reaction to data about a new drug that was being tested to treat pancreatic cancer. And that winds up the second part of the Science Times section for Tuesday, May 19th. 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
3: Hi, I'm Linda. Reading gives me a sense of belonging. I am a retired claims specialist. I believe that we should be kind to each other every day. I read articles from various magazines. I hope that you enjoy my readings. 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

0: Hi, this is Johanna with an article from Dogster Magazine. Dog breeds. Irish Terrier dog breed. With a fiery attitude and an even redder coat, the Irish Terrier is ready to pounce on any vermin who catches their eye. Irish Terriers are considered one of the finest dogs on earth, given their versatility on the field and in the home. Let's learn a little bit more about this cute and energetic breed. Height, 18 inches. Weight, 25 to 27 pounds. Lifespan, 13 to 15 years. Colors, bright red, golden red, red Wheaton, and Wheaton. Suitable for active families or singles with experience in dog ownership. Temperament, even-tempered, spirited, affectionate. Irish Terriers have a work ethic you can't ignore. Unlike herding and retrieving breeds, Irish Terriers don't rely heavily on commands, making them a truly independent breed. Sometimes their independence gets the best of them, and their stubbornness takes over. But these dogs genuinely want to please their masters and will work hard to do so. Irish Terrier puppies are very social babies and fast learners, so housebreaking is generally not a problem for this breed. To locate a responsible and trustworthy breeder, you can search the Irish Terrier Club of America. The ICTA also has a rescue branch in case you're looking to adopt. Other times, you can find Irish Terriers in local rescues. Irish Terrier breed origin and history. For hundreds of years, Irishmen used Irish Terriers to hunt rodents, foxes, rabbits, badgers, and other small animals to serve in place of dog food. These little red daredevils kept farms clear of vermin and never had to be told where to hunt. Instinctively, they just knew where to go. It's unknown just how long Irish Terriers have been around. Some paintings from the 1700s feature an Irish Terrier, but some believe the breed goes back to ancient times. Like all terriers, Irish Terriers are believed to descend from the Old English Black and Tan Terrier. Until the 1870s, Irish Terriers could have several coat colors. Eventually, the breed standard was set on a whole colored dog of varying red shades. In 1885, the AKC recognized the breed, and the Irish Terrier Club of America was formed in 1897. During World War I, Irish Terriers acted as war dogs and combat messengers and proved to have a natural military protective instinct. Lieutenant Colonel E.H. Richardson quoted, "Many a soldier is alive today through the effort of one of these very terriers." Temperament and intelligence. Irish Terriers are good-tempered, affectionate, and loyal with a good dose of the terrier spirit. They're fiery and brave in the field, but loving and gentle around those they love. These dogs are known to be extraordinarily faithful and are very protective of their loved ones. Sometimes to a fault. Irish Terriers are brilliant dogs who gladly accept challenges from other dogs. They are in charge of their territory and meet anyone head-on who dares cross that boundary. Despite their vigilant personality, Irish Terriers seem to know how to be gentle and affectionate as well, making them excellent therapy dogs. Are these dogs good for families? Irish Terriers are great additions to the home. They love children and are very affectionate with family. The best home is with an active family with no other pets. Does this breed get along with other pets? Given their determined personality and prey-driven instincts, it's generally not recommended to keep Irish Terriers with other dogs and small animals. However, if raised from a young age, Irish Terriers can get along with most dogs. The exception would be same-sex unaltered males. Things to know when owning an Irish Terrier. Food and diet requirements. Irish Terriers do very well on high-quality dry dog food or a homemade diet. Your veterinarian should help you regulate a homemade diet so your Irish Terrier receives all the necessary nutrition. No matter the diet, it should represent your dog's needs for his age and energy levels. Limit treats and have clean, fresh water available at all times. Exercise. Irish Terriers are high-energy dogs, but not continuously active like some other breeds. They require daily walks, sometimes more than one, to stay physically fit and on their A game. A fenced backyard is ideal, but not required. Obedience training, dog sports, and hunting are excellent options for the Irish Terrier. All in all, just make sure they get at least an hour of exercise every day. Training. Irish Terriers are willful and need a patient owner who can be firm but not harsh. Luckily, the breed is easy to please and wants to do a good job for their masters. Because of their independence and curiosity, the command come is the hardest command to teach your Irish Terrier. With a little patience and consistency, your Irish Terrier will learn. Training sessions should be short and interesting since most Irish Terriers grow bored easily. Obedience training is a must for any breed, especially for Irish Terriers. Obedience training will keep their ego in check and sharpen their minds as well. Because of their history with hunting, Irish Terriers excel in various dog sports like agility, tracking, rally, barn hunting, and more. No matter what you choose, your Irish Terrier will have a blast. Grooming. Irish Terriers have a wiry double coat with a softer coat underneath. They have medium length fur that should be hand stripped instead of trimmed. Irish Terriers hardly ever shed or drool and only require monthly maintenance. So people looking for a hypoallergenic breed may enjoy having an Irish Terrier. Nail trims, teeth brushing, and ear cleaning should all be done weekly so your Irish Terrier stays comfortable and feels fresh. Health conditions. Irish Terriers are resilient and have no major health concerns except occasional bladder stones. All terriers have a sensitivity to environmental allergies, so talk to your veterinarian right away if you notice any discomfort in your Irish Terrier. As with all dogs, regular checkups, nutrition, and exercise can ensure your Irish Terrier stays healthy. Male versus female. Male Irish Terriers have no noticeable differences in their appearance or demeanor, except that females are slightly smaller than males. Three little known facts about the Irish Terrier. One, the name Terrier is Latin for earth dog. The word terrier suits the breed beautifully. Whether a short-legged or long-legged terrier, these dogs are no match for the vermin underground. The first known use of the word stems from the 15th century. Two, of all the terriers, the Irish Terrier has the longest body. Some terriers have short legs, while some have long legs. Irish Terriers are considered long-legged terriers, and they have the longest legs and back of all the terrier breeds. Three, the Irish Terrier is one of the oldest terrier breeds. Although their origin is a mystery, Irish Terriers are still one of the oldest native terriers in Ireland. Final thoughts. Irish Terriers are courageous and affectionate dogs who are very protective of their owners. They have the fiery terrier spirit that puts them in charge of any situation. Irish Terriers are equally affectionate and possess an undying faithfulness to their owners. The best owners can give them daily walks and a place to run and practice those hunting skills that are hotwired into their DNA. This has been Johanna with an article from Dogster Magazine. Thanks for listening. Take care.
1: Hi, I'm Joan. Today we begin with, have you ever wondered why cats stretch when they see you? Well, Catster readers are wondering that too, and we're going to find out why with 5 vet-verified reasons. This was published February 9th, 2026, and it's by Chantel Fowler. Picture this, walking in your front door after a long, grueling day at work. The house is quiet, but then you hear it in the distance, a sweet that announces your cat's presence. They come around the corner, stretching toward you and meowing their approval of your return. It's a truly heartwarming sight. But why does your cat stretch when they see you? Keep listening to find 5 common reasons behind your cat's stretching behaviors. Here's the first. They're trying to communicate with you. Perhaps the most likely reason your cat is stretching when they see you is because they're trying to communicate with you. This subtle form of communication allows your cat to announce their presence while also greeting you when you come home. It tells you that they're ready to interact with you and receive your attention. Your cat may also stretch when they see you as a way of inviting you to play with them. So grab their favorite feather wand and get to it. A second reason, is they need more mobility. It's certainly no secret that cats enjoy their naps. They spend up to 16 hours of their day asleep, after all. When you get home from work or running errands, you're probably interrupting one of your cat's many daily naps. When they come to welcome you home in their sleepy stupor, they'll need to recover some muscle flexibility from their extended snooze fest. Stretching allows them to get their blood circulating again and regain control of their bodies by increasing muscle perfusion and joint lubrication through gentle movement. A third reason they stretch is they're preparing to play. You already know that cats sometimes stretch to prepare their bodies for mobility, but they may be doing so as a way to prepare themselves for play. Your cat may interpret your presence as an opportunity for play, so when they stretch when they see you, it's their way of priming their body and getting their muscles ready for the play that's about to take place. Stretching before bursts of activity is part of a natural feline behavior sequence often observed during transitions from rest to play or hunting. 4. They feel secure around you. When your cat does a really big stretch, they let their guard down, making them unprepared for incoming attacks and unable to flee on a dime if a predator were to show up. So when your kitty stretches out in front of you without signs of vigilance, they're showing you just how secure and comfortable they are in your presence. This relaxed posture is a behavioral indicator of trust and positive emotional welfare. 5. They may be marking their territory. Don't let the domestic cat's small size fool you. They are very territorial beings. Your cat has many ways of marking their territory. You're probably familiar with some of the most common territorial behaviors, such as head bunting, kneading, and face rubbing. But stretching is another technique cats may employ to mark objects and people as their property. They have scent glands in their paws, So when they stretch, especially if combined with scratching, they're leaving their scent behind and establishing their territory. Why are cats so flexible? If you've ever watched your cat stretch, you've probably seen them contort themselves in bizarre, seemingly impossible ways. Cats sometimes twist their bodies in directions that shouldn't be possible, given the fact that they do have spines. How can their backs twist into pretzel-esque shapes? It's actually the design of their spines. Well, their vertebrae, more precisely, that gives them this flexibility. A cat's vertebrae are connected by both muscles and ligaments, with highly elastic invertebral discs cushioning each joint. This combination of strong spinal musculature and flexible connective tissue is what allows them to perform the graceful acrobatic feats they are so well known for. Additionally, their shoulder blades attach to the rest of their body by muscles rather than a rigid clavicle, allowing for unparalleled freedom to move. Their spine also contains a higher number of vertebrae in the lumbar and thoracic regions compared with many mammals, further contributing to their agility. This unique structure enables the cat's spine to flex and extend significantly during running and jumping, increasing stride length and speed. Visualize these favorite cat stretches: the downward dog stretch, the leg extension, the belly stretch, the side stretch, the curl and arch, they do that on their toes, the upright stretch, and the stretch and scratch. Some final thoughts. Cats may engage in many enigmatic behaviors, including stretching. Cats stretching when they see you is most often a sign of openness to play, security in your presence, and a way to greet you when you arrive home after work. However, some cats may simply be stretching in your direction as they wake up from a nap and try to get their blood flowing again, or it could be your pet's way of displaying comfort or engaging in natural behavior. Chantel Fowler wrote that, "For Chantel, writing and animals are the two driving forces in her life. Growing up in the Canadian prairies surrounded by pets, she now shares her home with 5 cats, 2 guinea pigs, and a bearded dragon. Chantel, her husband, and their child pride themselves on being dedicated pet parents, even spending a fortune on wall-mounted cat shelves to provide their cats with an indoor jungle gym. When she's not snuggling with her cats or photographing their humorous moments, Chantel is exploring the Rocky Mountains, rewatching her favorite Netflix series, and reading up on various random subjects." From Newsweek magazine, "What really happens to a cat's brain when they never go outside?" This is by Maria Azura Volpe, and it was published March 29th, 2026. Indoor cats are often seen as low-maintenance pets, independent, quiet, and content to sleep most of the day. But experts say a lifespan spent entirely indoors can sometimes leave cats mentally understimulated. A continued lack of stimulation doesn't just make life boring for your pet. It can also affect both their behavior and physical health in ways that are easy to miss. Dr. Ann Hohenhaus, veterinarian at the Schwarzman Animal Medical Center, told Newsweek that indoor cats can indeed become understimulated, though the signs are not always obvious. Signs of an understimulated cat can be hard to differentiate from signs of illness, she explains. Behaviors linked to boredom and stress can closely mirror medical issues, making them difficult for owners to spot. Some of the most common warning signs are often mistaken for normal behavior. While cats are known for being independent, Hohenhaus notes that constant hiding may indicate stress. Other signs indicate avoiding the litter box, changes in appetite, vomiting or diarrhea, especially during disruptions like new household members being introduced or changes in routine. Over-grooming may also signal boredom, though it can sometimes point to underlying health conditions. Heather Alvey, a certified cat behaviorist, says understimulation is behind many of the cases she sees. Cats may respond with house soiling, excessive vocalization, destructive behavior, aggression, over-grooming, or even eating non-food items. She also challenges the idea that cats are low maintenance. While they sleep often, sleeping all day can signal boredom rather than contentment. A lack of mental stimulation can also impact physical health. Hohenhaus explains that bored cats may pester owners for attention, which is often mistaken for hunger. This can lead to overfeeding, weight gain, and related health problems. Bored cats may pester their family for attention, which could be misconstrued as asking for food. Overfeeding a cat leads to weight gain, and that in turn causes health issues, she said. Dr. Cheryl Bonk adds that these behavioral changes can have further consequences. Cats may become destructive, injure themselves, or develop issues like urinary tract infections from eliminating outside the litter box. Experts agree that enrichment is essential. Cats are natural hunters, climbers, and explorers, and their environment should reflect those instincts. Window perches, cat trees, and interactive toys can help recreate elements of the outside world. Cats that have a strong prey drive, like Bengals, Abyssinians, or Norwegian forest cats, may have difficulty indoors because they aren't able to satisfy that normal craving. Also, overly active cats like Siamese that aren't provided the exercise can have trouble, Bonk says. Hohenhaus suggests rotating toys and using simple items like boxes or paper bags to keep things interesting, while also considering sensory enrichment such as catnip or silver wine. Daily interaction plays a key role, though needs vary. Bonk says that as a general rule, around 30 minutes of interaction per day is enough for most cats, though younger or more energetic cats may need more. For solo cats especially, regular play and attention from their owners are crucial. Outdoor access isn't necessary to meet a cat's needs, but it can enhance their environment if done safely. Options like harness training or enclosed outdoor spaces like catios allow cats to experience fresh air and stimulation without added risk. Ultimately, not all cats respond to indoor living in the same way. Personality, energy levels, and past experiences all shape how well they adapt. Some thrive, while others may struggle if their needs aren't fully met. One simple improvement can make a difference, creating a safe, quiet retreat. Providing a comfortable hiding space gives cats a place to decompress and feel secure. Without proper stimulation, an indoor cat's world can become limited. But with the right environment and interaction, it doesn't have to be. More wonderful cat stories next week. Same time, same place. Bye.
0: Hi, this is Johanna with an article from National Geographic. Domesticated. Are dogs smarter than cats? Science has an answer. A team of researchers counted the number of neurons in dog and cat brains and found one had twice as many as the other. By Susan Gibbons, published November 30th, 2017. One of our most contentious debates may now have an answer. Dogs, it turns out, have about twice the number of neurons in their cerebral cortexes than what cats have, which suggests that they could be about twice as intelligent. This finding was provisionally accepted for publication and will soon publish in the journal Frontiers in Neuroanatomy. A team of researchers from 6 different universities in the U.S., Brazil, Denmark, and South Africa contributed to the research. One of the study's authors is noted neurologist Susanna Herculano-Huzel. For the past decade, the now Vanderbilt professor has been studying cognitive function in humans and animals. To get as precise a measurement as possible, she starts by counting neurons, a special type of nerve cell found in the brain that transmits messages. You take the brain and turn it into a soup, she said matter-of-factly, as the first step to finding these neurons. From there, she said, you end up with a number of suspended nuclei from neuron cells that allow the researchers to estimate the number of neurons present. Why use neurons? Neurons are the basic information processing units, said Herculano-Huzel. The more units you find in the brain, the more cognitively capable the animal is. To make her results yielding brain soup, as she calls it, the research team used only a part of the brain called the cerebral cortex, the crinkly outer layer that sits on top of the brain's other pieces. While different parts of the brain process outside stimuli like sight and touch, the cerebral cortex puts these stimuli together to drive decision-making and problem-solving, among other functions. The cortex is the part of the brain that gives complexity and flexibility, said Herculano-Huzel. To get an idea of how many neurons dogs and cats might typically have, the team used 3 brains, one from a cat, one from a golden retriever, and one from a mixed breed small dog. 2 brains were used to study dogs because the canines vary so greatly in size. In each of the dog's brains, despite varying in size, researchers found about 500 million neurons, more than double the 250 million found in the cat's brain. Based on the number of neurons found, they speculated that dogs have roughly the same intelligence as raccoons and lions, while domestic cats have comparable intelligence to bears. For comparison, humans have by far the highest number of neurons in our cerebral cortexes, as many as 16 billion per person. Among our closest cousins, orangutans and gorillas have about 8 to 9 billion neurons, while chimpanzees have about 6 to 7 billion neurons. One of the most intelligent non-primate animals the research team has studied are elephants, which have 5.6 billion neurons. Though Herculano-Huzel notes they also have higher than typical neuron counts in their cerebellums, the part of the brain that controls motor skills, that may help them wield their hefty trunks. The measure of intelligence. While the researchers may have added scientific clout to a household debate about cats and dogs, their work is part of a larger effort to use neurons as one quantifiable measure of intelligence. Previous and sometimes controversial work to quantify intelligence has measured brain size and structural complexity. Sarah Benson Amram is a scientist at the University of Wyoming's Animal Behavior and Cognition Lab. She said she and her colleagues have found some support that large brain size in carnivorous animals leads to better problem solving. But she said there's little evidence to say larger brain size universally leads to higher intelligence. We definitely need more research on this topic before we can definitively state how meaningful brain size is as a measure of intelligence across different animal groups, she said. Herculano Huzel argues that counting neurons is just one, albeit, in her opinion, the most effective to date, way to measure intelligence. It's not a larger body that explains the number of neurons you have, she said. You can have animals with similar-sized brains, and they have completely different numbers of neurons. The research team has so far focused on studying carnivorous land animals, but they hope one day to study marine mammals. This has been Johanna with an article from National Geographic. Thanks for listening. Take care.
2: Hello, my dear listeners. As always, it is my pleasure. This is Terry Wilson. It is my pleasure to be reading to you some very enriching, enlightening, and heartwarming stories from Chicken Soup for the Soul, Miraculous Messages. Okay, my dear listeners, our first story is called Turn the Page, and it is prefaced by this statement. Dad, your guiding hand on my shoulder will remain with me forever. And that is penned by someone unknown, but I think the message is quite lovely concerning fathers. My father died young. He was only 42 years old that November afternoon when his co-workers found him slumped over his desk. I was 16. The memory is very clear. Mom and I were in the kitchen making spaghetti for supper. Italian sausage had been browned nicely and was simmering in a tomato sauce seasoned with basil, oregano, parsley, onions, and, of course, lots of garlic. I can still remember the garlic smell on my fingers as I lifted the phone receiver to my ear. A deep male voice on the other end asked to speak to Arlene, my mother. I didn't recognize the voice, but I could hear the barely controlled panic, and my stomach tightened into a knot of fear. That year had been full of unpleasant surprises for our family. In May, Dad had been in California working and had been hospitalized with severe congestive heart failure. Doctors had not expected him to live. So Mom had flown from New Jersey to California to be with him. My two brothers, my sister, and I were left home with our aunt to oversee the household for a few weeks. During Mom's absence, our dog developed a fractured vertebra, which caused him severe pain and partial paralysis. The vet said there was nothing to be done, so we had to put him down. Mom was in California for over 2 weeks. The day she returned with Dad, all of us were speechless as they got out of the car. Dad had lost about 40 pounds and was gray. He couldn't walk even a few steps without being out of breath and sweating profusely. The biggest surprise, though, was that Mom couldn't walk or raise her right arm. Mom went into the hospital the next day. 10 days later, the doctors gave us the diagnosis of multiple sclerosis. No one could tell us if she would regain the use of her right side. Our lives were changed forever. Four teenage children were now responsible for the care of their two parents. Dad stayed in New Jersey for a month to regain his strength and rest. He would have open heart surgery at the end of November, but in the beginning of July, he went back to California to resume working. We made plans for the rest of us to move to California as soon as possible. We had 6 weeks to get the entire household packed and make arrangements for the moving company and our journey across the country. Since Mom wasn't in any condition to do much packing, it was left to us kids. We held a couple of garage sales to get rid of things we no longer needed. We sold one of the cars because there was no way for us to get two cars from New Jersey to California when the only person with a driver's license was Mom, and she was in no condition to drive. We made arrangements to have a family friend drive us across the country in the remaining vehicle. Moving day arrived quickly, and we set out on our journey. On arrival in California, we felt like visitors in a foreign land. Before school started in early September, the four of us kids had the house unpacked and things pretty well organized. Being a loner and a moody teenager, I took solace in my music. I played four instruments, but spent hours after school at the piano. When Dad came home in the evening, he would listen to me play and ask me to play one piece for him over and over. This had been a pattern for years. I resented it. I didn't really like my dad. We seemed to constantly butt heads, and I was full of teenage angst and resentment toward him. I loved playing the piano, but I wanted to play the songs I chose, not to be asked to play one song repeatedly for his pleasure. On the afternoon he died, I had practiced all of my favorite songs, but I hadn't played his song, thinking I would have to play it for him at least 4 or 5 times when he got home. After my time at the piano, I had gone in the kitchen to handle dinner preparations, and that's why my hand smelled like garlic as I picked up the phone. Normally, I would have let Mother answer it, but we had a wall phone in the kitchen, and Mom couldn't get it and at her place at the kitchen table, so I answered it. With my stomach in knots, I could hear the words that my father was dead as the panicked man spoke to Mom. The next few days and weeks were a blur. There wasn't much I remember, but I do remember feeling very compelled to play my dad's favorite song at his funeral. The day of the funeral arrived. Even though I carried the song memorized from playing it so many times over the years, I carried the sheet music into the chapel with me in case I got nervous or couldn't remember the notes. I can't tell you how the program unfolded or what was said. I remember that I became calm when a ray of sunshine came through the stained glass windows of the church, illuminating the piano and bench as I sat down. I opened the sheet music to the page and started to play. It had been years since I had needed sheet music to play the song, but I thought I would be nervous and might need to refer to it. Back when I needed it, there were two places where I always had to stop and struggle to turn the page. The music was in a book, so I couldn't just lay the sheets out flat and avoid a page turn. That day of my dad's funeral, I sobbed uncontrollably as I played. I cried for all the miscommunication between us over the years, and how I had been so rebellious at times. I played from memory through the tears, but was astonished when I reached the place in the music where a page turn would be necessary. I felt a hand on my shoulder and saw the pages of music turn without me lifting a hand. There was no visible person sitting next to me, but I could feel a presence, and I could feel the weight of that hand on my shoulder as I saw those pages turn. As I finished the piece and reached to close the music, the tears were still streaming down my face. My hand was clasped tightly, and I heard the voice of my father in my ear say, "Thank you. I love you. Goodbye." I've played that piece thousands of times since his death, 38 years ago. But I have never heard his voice or witnessed the pages turning on their own. On the other hand, I never play that piece without remembering his voice, his touch, or his final words from the other side. And that beautiful story, my friends, was penned by Laura Hollingshead. Oh, it was lovely, and very much felt from the heart. And I must admit, I didn't.

0: This broadcast service is provided by Valley iRadio. The material being read is the copyright property of the publications being read. Access to this program is solely for persons who cannot read the original printed version due to a visual impairment or other disability. By continuing to listen, you confirm that you have such a condition.
1: And had a stomach ache. Why was I forcing myself to maneuver around swirling holes and over high waves during my spring runoff? My 9-year-old son, Brian, had drowned in a surge of high water on this river over 3 decades earlier. To say I was devastated doesn't come close to describing the pain. But in the days and months after the tragedy, I had had to be a pillar of strength and comfort to my daughter, husband, and friends, pushing aside my own need to mourn. Now I had come back to Austria to finish grieving and find peace. In the first years following the accident, I recalled with ease blonde-haired Brian's special qualities, wearing his trademark blue shirt and tan pants. He taught our cat, Sunny, to turn somersaults. When I cooked dinner, he'd whirl his fingers across the piano keys, blue eyes sparkling. If dinner was burnt, his hand would never touch mine, and he'd smile, "Oh, it's okay, Mom." My memories faded, but my longing for Brian grew. I finally realized I had to get back to Austria and work up the courage to embrace the biggest challenge of my life. Go to the Inn River and find Brian. I believe he'd be there, and I'd be able to say goodbye and find closure. Being in the Austrian Alps again almost felt like home. In Landeck, where I stayed, friends old and new buoyed up my spirits. I immediately went to see Alice, the car mechanic, whose shop still sits next to the accident site. He was and has become a dear friend, and when we looked into each other's eyes, no words were necessary. For several days, I walked the river paths, hoping to sense Brian's presence. Climbing down the bank, I put my feet in the rushing water. I called, "Brian," scanning the mountains. I listened for his voice. No response. For 3 nights, I dreamed about being in that water and woke up yelling, "Help! I'm drowning." The dreams stopped, but questions haunted me. Would I have to physically battle the raging river in order to find Brian? I couldn't even picture myself in a raft, having to paddle around rocks and crash through waves. What if the boat flipped and I was trapped under it? As a non-swimmer, that possibility horrified me. I trembled constantly, hardly eating or sleeping. Those questions took me back to that tragic day on the river. My 2 children had gone to sit on dry rocks along the shore near Lamdek. The river was a mere creek. With no warning, the dam miles above released millions of gallons of water. Brian was swept off the rocks and away. Still panicked after the dreams, I put off inquiring about available raft trips.

0: but I was there to find Brian. The qualifications for rafting were capable swimmer, no fear of water, and experience paddling. I met zero of the three. My yearning to reconnect with my son won out, and I booked the trip and signed the waiver. The evening before, I walked the hills. I told myself I'd be okay, but would I find Brian? If so, how would it appear? Would he be the same 9-year-old wearing his blue shirt and tan pants? At the boathouse the next morning, 10 of us listened to the rafting guide repeat safety precautions. Then he handed out paddles. This will be a fun trip, but the Inn River is serious white water. You've got to miss rocks and holes and catch the current. The third rapid is huge and the most dangerous. Well, I swallowed hard, but something kept me from giving up on the trip. The water hurried by at the put-in site. I lunged for the raft 3 times before flopping into it. Huddled in the front, I gripped the safety rope, white knuckles and all, as the other rafters paddled to the middle of the channel. I clutched my oar and whispered, "Don't drown." Our guide was sat tall at the back. "Everyone, listen up. The first rapid is just beyond the bridge. There's a large rock on the left and big waves at the end. First, we'll point right and paddle forward. Before the big waves, we'll paddle forward again and power through. Everyone, get ready." Did I really have to paddle through the big waves? Where was Brian? "Paddle hard, forward," the guide said to my side of the boat. I paddled until we got close to the rock. The boat backed up and bucked up and down. I screamed and slumped to the floor, burying my head. I sobbed, "Take me back." A warm hand gripped my shoulder. Thinking it was a raft mate or the guide, I glanced back. Everyone was paddling. In front of me stood 9-year-old Brian in his favorite blue shirt and tan pants, cradling our beloved cat, Sammy. I placed my hand on my heart and whispered, "Brian." His blue eyes sparkled. "It's okay, Mom, I'm here." He touched my face. "You can raft this river and do everything you decide to. I'll always be with you." His image faded. Yes, I could raft this river. Having my precious son with me gave purpose to this journey. I paddled hard, then shrieked as we blasted through the powerful waves. Whoosh! Cold water splashed my tears away. On peaceful water again, I whispered, "I couldn't save you last time, Brian, but we found each other in a different way." My raft mates and I punched through the second rapid with lightning speed, hammering the water below. "Wow!" I smiled to Brian. "This third rapid needs your best skills, our guide said. It has a very large, deep hole. If we get sucked into it, we could easily flip. My raft mates and I stroked as if our lives depended on it. Well, they did. We missed the hole. At the bottom of the rapid, waves curled above my head, then crashed down, nearly knocking me over. But now I was having a great time. I cheered, more, more. By the time we returned to shore, a warm feeling of peace had settled over me. 2 days after the trip, I left for home, continuing to bask in the experience. I'll always miss my son terribly, but that same peace gives me strength and comfort. Brian has never appeared again in person or talked directly to me, but I talk to him. I tell him how much I enjoy his designer spaceship models and his lively drawings of Sunny the cat. Most of all, I treasure his words. You can do everything you decide to. And that was penned by Janice Jensen. Oh, my dear friends, what wonderful, miraculous stories these have been. This is Terry Wilson, my dear listeners, wishing you a wonderful day and a wonderful week. And I will be back next week to read some wonderful stories again. Goodbye, my dear listeners.
1: Hi, I'm Linda. I'll be reading an article from Prevention Magazine, March 2024 issue. Give your mood a boost. Effective strategies that will take just a tiny bit of your time, by Alyssa Jung. Let's be real. Nobody is perfectly happy 100% of the time. Just as life has its ups and downs, our mental states do too. We're emotional beings, so mood changes throughout the day in our lives are normal, says Rachel Goldman, PhD, a psychologist and a clinical assistant professor in the Department of Psychiatry at NYU Grossman School of Medicine. Many things can impact our mood, various situations, interactions with others, and our jobs are common mood influencers. Lifestyle factors like how well we sleep and what we eat also play a role. One-off bad days are a drain, but they aren't too worrisome. Being consistently stuck on a mood roller coaster, though, can affect your physical health if you don't find a way to get off of it. The mind-body connection is real. Our bodies respond to the way we feel, think, and act, says Goldman. So feeling chronically off-kilter mentally can trigger issues that are tied to disease risks such as high blood pressure and inflammation. That's why one of the most powerful skills you can master is turning your mood around, and you don't need much spare time to feel a change. Next time you're feeling a little low, try one of these almost instant mood flippers by Judy Ho, PhD, a neuropsychologist and the author of Stop Self-Sabotage, 6 Steps to Unlock Your True Motivation. Here's exactly what to do. If you have 1 minute, think of 3 things you're grateful for right now, big or small. When you acknowledge the positives, it contributes to how you feel. It's based in cognitive behavioral therapy, and the thought shift can result in an instantaneous mood shift, Ho says. Supercharge it. Say what you're grateful for out loud. Pausing to vocalize gratitude to yourself or another person can be more impactful because it's much more concrete than just thinking it, says Ho. If you have 5 minutes, revisit a pleasant memory, whether it's recent or from long ago. This is based on narrative therapy, in which you use stories of your life to enhance your mood, says Ho. Remembering how you felt in those moments can lift your spirits by bringing on similar emotions. Supercharge it. Look at a photo or video tied to that memory. Really paint a vivid picture and engage your five senses. What did you see, hear, feel, smell, etc.? Tap into as much detail as possible and savor the experience, host suggests. If you have 10 minutes, create a joy list, says Ho. Set a timer and write down whatever happiness-inducing things come to mind. Don't edit yourself. It's okay to include grand items of a vacation to Bali, as well as small things like the taste of morning coffee. When you're in a negative headspace, it can be hard to think of positives, so things that are quick and visceral and that engage the senses are helpful activities to put on the list. Supercharge it. Commit to doing something on that list within the next 24 hours. After you complete it, rate your level of enjoyment and mood on a scale from 1 to 5, 5 being the most joyful. This lets you know what's working and what's not, says Ho. Eventually, the goal is to do something on your joy list that you've rated a 3 or higher every day.
2: 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The material being read is the copyright property of the publications being read. Access to this program is solely for persons who cannot read the original printed version due to a visual impairment or other disability. By continuing to listen, you confirm that you have such a condition.
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5: Hey, this is Greg Conroy. I'm bringing you the Funny Pages, which is also brought to you by the folks at Mind's Eye Organization. Okay, let's kick it off. Hi and Lois. Chip, the teenager, is walking with a young lady who has long blonde hair and is wearing a stocking cap. They are bundled against the cold, and a snowstorm is underway. Chip, hey, I saw your picture on Instagram. The young lady, I took those at the beach last summer. Chip, you look different. Aw, Chip. So smooth. Beetle Bailey. Beetle is talking in the first frame. Hey, Sarge, could I try some of those chips? And a voice from off frame replies, no. The second frame shows Sarge in bed with Otto, his dog. Sarge and Otto are both in pajamas. Sarge and Otto are both reaching into the same bag of chips. And as chips are flying out of the bag because they are eating so fast, Sarge replies, sorry, that would be unsanitary. Family Circus. The kids are all playing with their toys while Dolly is looking at her dollhouse. Jeffy's playing with toy cars. This is all taking place, by the way, on the dining room table, which is covered in miniature cars and toy buildings. Daddy approaches the room while holding a newspaper. Barfy and Sam seem surprised how busy the dining room is. Mommy announces, well, I guess we'll eat in the kitchen because I think the dining room table's been rezoned. Zits. Dad is talking with Jeremy as he's looking at a piece of paper that just came in the mail. Jeremy is next to him while eating an apple, and Jeremy asks, what's that? Dad replies, results of my physical. Dad continues, I need to lower my cholesterol. Jeremy, then you should stop yelling at me. Dad, that's blood pressure, but thanks for your concern. Speed bump. There's a fellow sitting at a computer laptop, and on the screen is a large photo of a duck, surrounded by various smaller photos of the same pictures of the duck. The fellow is wearing headphones while talking to someone. He remarks, oh, nice. Now his screenshot is big and the others are all over the screen. The fellow continues, isn't there a button I can press that puts all my ducks in a row? Non sequitur. There's a middle-aged couple sitting on a sofa looking at their large screen TV. They have a cat who is watching them through the doorway. The man is holding a remote in his hand while pointing it at the TV. The text box reads, "The mixed metaphor marriage." The wife is saying, "The bloom is off the rose. The fat lady is about to sing, and the remote is going to hit the fan if you don't stop clicking through those channels." Marmaduke. A man, presumably the next door neighbor, is standing at the fence looking over into Marmaduke's yard. Meanwhile, the big dog is barking up a storm. "Bark, bark, bark," as the man replies, "Saying it louder does not help me understand you." Heart of the city. The mom has her coat on as if she's ready to go somewhere. Her young daughter, Heart, announces, "Hey, Mom, I think I'm feeling pretty good today." Mom replies, "That's great. Feeling good enough to head back to school?" The daughter, "I said pretty good, not crazy good." Travel. Ralph is watching Wally the wiener dog eating food from Oogie the cat's food dish. Ralph, "Hey, don't eat the cat food." Ralph and Wally are then at the front door while Wally's barking at the front door. Honeybun shouts, "Hey, quit barking." In the next frame, while Wally is going through the kitchen trash can, Ralph shouts, "Hey, stop." In the final frame, Wally smiles and he thinks to himself, "I must be in my heyday." Ziggy. The little guy is in the psychiatrist's chair talking to the psychiatrist, who is telling him, "Maybe you should stop blaming your cartoonist for everything that happens to you and take some responsibility for your life." Duplex. Nino Camino walks into the boss's office and tells the boss, "Boss, do I have a chance of career advancement here?" The boss, "If you work long, hard hours, sure." Nino thinks about that and then replies, "May I suggest a raffle drawing instead?" The boss, "Get out." Lola. Harry, Lola's boyfriend, and Lola herself walk into a restaurant. Lola remarks, "Wow, Harry, this is a fancy joint." Harry, "Well, nothing is too good for my special lady." In the final frame, they're sitting at a table, and they're both looking at the menu. Harry finally remarks, "Except everything on the right side of the menu." Lola, "Uh-huh." Whoops, reality check. Argyle sweater. There's a man in an easy chair reading a newspaper, and from the other room someone shouts, "Honey, come quick." She continues, "I think the baby is moving." In the final frame, there's a baby in a diaper filling up some boxes with clothes, and Mom is standing there looking at the baby while the husband seems befuddled. We thought it was some other kind of moving. Other coast. On the TV screen, there's a man holding a fake check for $10 million. The text reads, "The winner of the lottery jackpot proudly displays a check for $10 million. In the second frame, Coco and his owner are watching the TV, and the owner remarks, "Think of all the things I could do with that kind of money. I'd buy a big yacht, maybe a ski chalet, a Rolls Royce, a private jet, a football team, a racehorse." Coco has been listening to this and is now thinking, "I'd rescue every animal from every shelter." Aww. Blondie. Two gentlemen are dressed identically. They apparently are twins who look exactly the same. They are seated together at the small customer table talking to Blondie at her catering business. The one fellow on the left announces, "Since we're twins, we want to throw twin birthday parties." His twin replies, "That's right, and we want twin cakes." Then the first twin continues, "We want twin decorations." And the second chimes in, "And twin menus." Then Blondie announces, "Well, that's perfect." Then she continues, "I'm guessing you want twin discounts, too?" The two of them answer simultaneously, "Bingo!" Dustin. Ed, Dustin's father, and Grandfather Kudlik are playing a game of chess. Ed looks down at the board and announces, "It's your move, Dad." Grandpa looks up, "Oh, yeah." As Grandpa says that, he turns sideways in his chair and puts his hand under his chin and starts daydreaming. Ed, "I was talking about the game." Sally Forth. The text box reads, "How to beat the winter doldrums. Number 6, take a break from the news." T- Ted, Sally, and Hillary are all sitting on the couch on a wintry day. Ted and Sally are enjoying hot cocoa and some cookies under some blankets. Ted, ah, this is nice. Sally takes a sip. Oh, this is very nice. Hillary is holding two remote controls while wearing a virtual reality headset. She's waving her arms around furiously, shouting, ah, how did this knife-wielding bear even get in the house in this game? Does it also wield keys? How'd this lion get in here? Weird. Pearls before swine. Pig and Rat are sitting at the counter enjoying some coffee. Pig is holding a box of candy. There are two chocolates in front of him. Rat, what are you eating, Pig? While still chewing, Pig replies, all these chocolate candies with a tasty filling are made by Islamic fundamentalists in Afghanistan. Rat, what are they called? Pig, Tala bonbons. In the final frame, Rat is standing on the desk of the artist Stephen Pestis, while next to him stands a man wearing a turban with a long white beard. The man, American humor bad. Rat comments, no, just his. And with that, Rat points to Steve, who illustrates this comic strip. Mother Goose and Grimm. Mother Goose is sitting with her girlfriend on a park bench. It's a nice summer day. Her friend remarks, old man Perkins married an 18-year-old. Mother Goose looks up with a surprised look on her face. She replies, oh dear. Her friend adds, he gave her pearls as a wedding gift. Mother Goose grits her teeth as she responds, that's nice. What did she give him? The friend replies, the mumps. Deflocked. Cobb, the tall dog, is sitting at the breakfast table enjoying a cup of coffee. Mammoth, the sheep, enters limping. Mammoth holds up his foot. I stubbed my toe really bad getting out of bed this morning. I think I'll need to stay off my feet the rest of the day. Mammoth turns and limps into the living room. Cobb rolls his eyes. Mammoth sits in front of the television, shoveling a bowl of chips into his mouth. I still like to go through the justification thing just to keep myself fresh. Pickles. Grandpa is sitting on the couch next to their dog, Roscoe. Grandma is standing behind the couch talking to Grandpa. You look like you're thinking about something. Grandpa looks up. Yeah, life. It's kind of sad. We all have to live with the difference between what we are and what we could have been. Grandma. Like you're a couch potato and you could have been a potato Lyonnaise with lemon? Grandpa. Yep. Rhymes with orange. The text box reads, Oyster Bay. A group of three mermaids are sitting on a large rock surrounded by water. There's a large bowl of oysters on one end of the rock. One of the mermaids is holding a plate, and the other has a large knife. The third mermaid is talking to one of the clams in her hand. No, seriously, how are you? The mermaid holding the plate turns to the one holding the knife and instructs, put the knife away. They're opening up to her. Macanudo. A group of penguins are scattered around a field in Antarctica. They are all standing in shoulder-deep snow. Each wears a 2-foot-tall pile of snow on their head, like a furry Russian cap. The one turns to another and explains, brain freeze. Dilbert. The pointy-haired boss is holding a meeting of his employees. He points to the woman next to him and introduces her. Everyone, meet my new hire, Diona Hill. She always gets her way because she's willing to die on any hill. Dilbert, who is sitting next to the boss, turns to him and accuses, that sounds subliminal. Diona, seated on the other side of the boss, screams, apologize! I will hunt you down at the end of time. Baby blues. Daryl is in the grocery store pushing a grocery cart. Wren is sitting in the child seat. The cart is filled with large bags of chips. The manager comes up to Daryl, asking, Daryl McPherson? Daryl answers, yes. The manager sticks out his hand to Daryl and instructs, your wife called ahead. Hand over the shopping list. You're on a no-improvising watch. The manager grabs the bags of chips out of his cart. Daryl tries to defend himself. It wasn't me, he points at Wren. The kid talked me into it. Sure, throw her under the bus. Just a baby. Garfield. The great feline is sitting alone at a table. From off-frame, John shouts, "Garfield!" John comes in. "I'm home!" Garfield smiles. "Good." With that, Garfield turns his body to face away from John as he's thinking, "I've been waiting all day to ignore you." Mutts. Earl the dog and Mooch the cat are chatting with a groundhog who is poking his head out of his hole. Mooch. "Lamont, do you ever experience post-holiday depression?" The groundhog. "Well, Mooch, for me, every day is Groundhog Day." He then disappears into his den. High and Lois. We're outside of Thirsty and Irma's house. They are High and Lois's neighbors. A snow-covered car is in their driveway as its engine starts. Vroom. Through the window are silhouettes of Irma and Lois. Irma points out the window and remarks, "I can start my car remotely and it will warm up." In the next frame, we are inside as Irma is pointing the same car remote at her husband, who's asleep on a recliner while snoring loudly. Irma, "Too bad it doesn't work on him." Beetle Bailey. Sarge is making a funny face while slapping his hand over his eyes and shouting, "Ah!" Beetle is sitting next to him at the ice cream counter. He's enjoying his chocolate ice cream sundae. Beetle comments, "How does a guy with no brains get brain freeze so often?" Sarge growls and takes a bite of his ice cream and complains, "Shut up and eat your ice cream." Family Circus. The family is sitting at the dining room table enjoying their dinner. Billy has a plate of food, including some mashed potatoes. Daddy is holding a ladle of gravy over the top of his son's dish. Billy pipes up, "No gravy for me. I'd like mine blank." Zits. Jeremy is putting on his coat, getting ready for school. Mom asks, "Is your bed made?" Jeremy heads to his room. "I'll check." He opens the door and is confronted by piles of clothes, books, dishes, guitars, old boxes, leftover pizzas, and basketballs. The entire room is filled waist-high with junk. Jeremy comes back to his mother as she asks, "Well?" Jeremy replies, "Insufficient data." I think not. Speed Bump. A family has been shipwrecked on a very tiny island that consists of a sandy beach with a palm tree at its center. The husband has climbed up the palm tree to pick coconuts. Down on the ground, his wife is shouting as their son points mightily at the coconuts far above him. The mother shouts, "No, he wants the other one. No, no, not that one. No, no, to your right. No, oh, above that one." Bizarro. Inside a tattoo shop, a tattoo artist, wearing a do-rag and a sleeveless tank top to show off the tattoos on his arms, is standing behind a counter in front of a customer. The customer, who is not wearing a shirt, has a tattoo on his chest, "Born to Raise Hell." The customer requests, "I've been accepted to law school. Can you change hell to objections?" Non sequitur. The devil is wearing a red cloak. He sports horns on his head and a pointed tail. Well, behind. He is standing by a large billboard that reads, "Welcome to Hell." It is located at the bottom of a sewer pipe. Toxic liquid and other material is dribbling out the end of the pipe. On the floor around him are various skulls and bones. Behind him are the flames of hell. The devil is angrily watching a man who is dressed in casual clothes walking away from the sign, carrying a scissors and a tape dispenser. A large piece of paper that reads, "Heck," has been taped across the word "Hell" on that sign. The caption reads, "Censors in the Afterlife." Duplex. Eno Camino is sitting in his underwear on the examination table of a doctor's office. The doctor is standing next to him while holding an x-ray. The physician, "The x-ray of your spine shows you use it too much. You need to straighten it out." Eno, "On it. I'll try to lie down more." Marmaduke. Barbie, the little girl who lives with Marmaduke, and her girlfriend are playing hide-and-seek with the big dog. They're standing under the limbs of a large tree. The foliage of the tree is hiding Marmaduke, who is sitting on one of the branches. His nose pokes out through the leaves. Sally looks high and low. Oh, where could Marmaduke be? We can't see him anymore." Her girlfriend next to her giggles. Heart of the City. The little girl named Hart has just had her wisdom teeth removed. One of her school friends comments, "Hey, Hart, looks like your face is all back to normal." Hart puts her hands up to her cheeks. "Yeah, it was a pretty weird experience getting those teeth pulled and having my head blow up like a balloon." She puffs out her cheeks to demonstrate. Her school friend holds out his hands wide and replies, "I thought your head was giant to begin with." Hart holds up her fists and glares at the boy while warning him, "You're lucky my fist reflexes still aren't 100%. Drabble. Ralph and his wife, Honeybunch, are talking at the breakfast table. Ralph, "Honeybunch, if you were snoring ever so lightly last night, would you want me to tell you?" Honeybunch, "Well, it depends. How long might I have been lightly snoring?" Ralph smiles sheepishly. "I don't know. I finally went out and slept in the car." He pulls the newspaper up to hide his face. Lola. Sammy, Lola's grandson, and his girlfriend, Leanne, are dressed for the weather, taking a walk in the snow. Leanne, "Samuel, if we were to have a relationship, you need to open up. Share your deepest feelings. What are you thinking this very second?" Sammy pauses for a minute and then replies, "I think my snot's frozen." Leanne huffs and turns to continue their walk. She mutters, "Perfect." I think my snot's frozen. Ziggy. Our diminutive friend has received a repair bill from his car mechanic. The mechanic explains to Ziggy, "The extra $200 is because that funny noise turned out to be funny peculiar instead of funny ha-ha." Other Coast. A friend of Coco, Sakura the dog, is running through a dog agility course. As she comes flying out of a tube, the announcer explains, "It's a perfect exit from the Tunnel of Doom." But in the next frame, the small dog dodges another element of the course. The announcer, "Oh no, she has missed the tilting board of terror completely." Later at home, Coco asks Sakura, "You failed the course, but you still got a biscuit?" Sakura, "Well, there's no such thing as losers anymore. Everyone gets a biscuit." Blondie. Dagwood is sitting on a chair in his living room, reading a newspaper. Elmo, the ubiquitous neighbor kid, is lying on the floor writing something in a notebook. On the other side of the chair, Daisy, the family dog, is asleep at Dagwood's feet. Elmo, "Mr. B, I have an idea for a cool children's book." Dagwood, "What's your idea, Elmo?" Elmo, "It's about a kid who writes a bestseller, makes a quick million, quits school, and retires really, really early." Elmo looks up at Dagwood and explains, "It's loosely based on myself, Mr. B." Dagwood, "Sounds like a bestseller to me, Elmo." Dilbert, we're in the conference room where there's a colleague wearing a yellow shirt and sporting a goatee. Dilbert is sitting across from him at the conference table. Dilbert, "Now that I have demolished your argument with my superior logic, what will you do?" The colleague puts his finger up to his cheek like he's thinking, and Dilbert continues, "I see an analogy for me. Don't do it. Don't you dare." The colleague replies, "Okay, I won't use an analogy." Dilbert says, "Good." The colleague comes back with, "How about an example, instead of an analogy?" Dilbert, "Okay." The colleague, "What if a beer tried to make popcorn in the vacuum of space?" Dilbert is visibly becoming upset. Dilbert, "Again, that's an analogy and has nothing to do with what we're discussing." The man points at Dilbert and asks, "Why can't you just admit you're wrong?" With that, Dilbert's head explodes. First time I've ever seen him do that. Baby Blues. In the first frame, Hammy is outside throwing hand axes at a red and white target with concentric circles. The target is leaning up against a fallen dead tree. In the next frame, Hammy is hiding in the bushes, aiming a slingshot at a furry creature who walks by Hammy's hiding place. The creature is some kind of a yeti. In the next frame, an alligator comes out of a swamp and attacks Hammy, who is dressed like Crocodile Dundee, while holding a whip and a chair. He's snapping the whip, which drives off the croc. In the next frame, Hammy is parachuting into a desert while wearing an aviator safety helmet. In the final frame, the family is all together in the living room while Wanda is talking. Ren and Zoe have their arms full of stuffed animals. Wanda asks, "Is everybody ready for the stuffed animal costume parade and puppet show?" Daryl looks at Hammy and Hammy replies, "Someday I should get to decide on a family activity." Pearls Before Swine. Neighbor Bob and another neighbor are standing next to a box with a sign that reads, The magic box? Oh, smartness. Neighbor Bob asks, what's all this, bro? Rat, who is dressed as a magician with a black silk top hat, tells them, the magic box, oh smartness. He continues, hop inside and watch as your intelligence grows. Neighbor Bob starts to crawl inside the box when his companion announces, let's do it, dude. Neighbor Bob adds, yeah, we'll be like way smart. Rat closes the lid and remarks, all righty, now let magical rat seal you tightly inside. From inside the box, a voice remarks, hang on a second, there's a bunch of stuff in here. Rat, oh, yeah, those are books. He continues, when you're done reading them, I'll toss in more. In the final frame, Goat approaches and asks, so it's not so much magic as it is education. Rat, these are desperate times. A voice from inside the box asks, hey, how do you open a book? Non sequitur. Lucy, the imaginary pony friend that Danae hangs out with, is sauntering by through the snow with Danae in the saddle. But Danae has a little sniffle. It's cold, so she's wearing a winter coat. So she reaches in her pocket for a tissue and sneezes into the tissue. Achoo! Danae blows her nose. Honk. Then she smiles. In the next frame, as Lucy is hopping through the snow, Danae announces, that tissue has been in my pocket since last winter, and it's still good enough to keep using. Lucy, you sound like an ad on TV. Danae becomes bright-faced and announces, Lucy, you're a genius. Standing on top of Lucy, Danae announces, the tissue company will probably pay big bucks for an endorsement like this. Lucy, great. Which tissue company is it? There's another close-up of Danae's face as her smile fades and becomes a frown. And once again, details are the ink stain on my big picture. She sniffles again as Lucy walks her slowly home. Mutts. One big frame. It's a beautiful snowy day, complete with a blue sky. It is snowing quite hard. In the center of this is a giant snow sculpture of Mooch, several feet high. He is standing in a heroic pose with his paws on his hips, and there's a young kid creating it with another child nearby creating his own traditional snowman. Mooch looks at Earl, the dog, and announces, I commissioned it. Foxtrot. Jason, the youngest of the Fox family, is in front of his computer with his older brother Peter, the teenager, looking over his shoulder. Peter tells Jason, move it. I need to use the computer. Jason, too bad. I was here first. Peter, you're just playing games. I have an English paper due tomorrow, a history paper due tomorrow, and a physics lab report due in 2 days. Jason walks away. It's fine. In the final frame, Peter sits at the computer, and he's now playing video games. Also, I have games I want to play. Pickles. Grandma and Grandpa are in their kitchen, and they're looking at their refrigerator. There are little coupons taped on the front of the refrigerator door. What happened here, Earl? He replies, sorry, I was goofing around with Nelson and we put a dent in the fridge door. Sure enough, a small dent is evident on the door. Grandma, that's okay, I can fix it. Grandpa, how? Grandma replies, easy, a coupon and a magnet. Grandpa, you mean all those magnets and coupons on the fridge are... As she uses the magnet to hold a coupon on top of the new dent, Grandma explains, yeah, dent cover-uppers. You're listening to The Funny Pages. My name's Greg Conroy, and this is brought to you by the folks at Mind's Eye Organization. Sally Forth. In the title frame, Sally and Ted are sitting at the kitchen table, while Sally is sipping hot cocoa from a mug, and she's shivering. Ted, isn't that your third hot... She interrupts. Fifth hot cocoa. I'm freezing. Also, I had to use the marshmallows from that cereal you promised you would no longer buy. She continues, I don't care what the calendar says, February always feels like the longest month of the year. It's gray, it's cold, it's relentless, and it needs to end. Ted, well, we've got 1 week done already. Sally, and that felt like forever. I need spring now. Ted, but spring doesn't start for another month and a half, and even then it doesn't really start to feel like spring for another month after that. I'm afraid we're just going to have to get through this. Sally, you're right. As she sips some more, she's still shivering. In the final frame, Ted points out, unless we sleep through it, courtesy of cryogenics. Sally, I like where you're going with this. But not being scientists, we will never get the ice cube beer cooler ratio just right. Hi, Aunt Lois. Trixie, the baby, is looking out the window, which is frosted by the cold weather. Trixie's thinking, hey, Mr. Thurston is back from the brown paper bag store. Then she discovers Ditto walking through the snow. There's Ditto coming home from basketball practice. And then Dot's walking along the sidewalk, and Trixie continues to think Dot is home from Girl Scouts. And when Chip walks in the house, she's behind the sofa, but she sees Chip, and she notices Chip is home from his after-school job. The door opens, and in walks Hi. Trixie continues, and Daddy's home from work. In the final frame, Trixie looks at us and remarks, someday I'll be coming home from something. Hopefully a trip to Paris. So cute. Family Circus. Grandma lifts Jeffy up on her lap. Grandma, you finished your breakfast, right, Jeffy? Jeffy, yes, Grandma. Grandma, I'll bet you had some cereal and orange juice. Then you had an egg and chocolate milk, and then some toast with strawberry jam. A close-up of Jeffy's face in the final frame shows all his food choices. Jeffy, Mommy, how did Grandma know what I had for breakfast? Beetle Bailey. Sarge is sitting at his desk, reading a piece of paper. And without looking up, he announces, don't even ask me. No, you can't have a pass. In the second frame, Beetle is standing next to Sarge's desk while holding a plate of cookies. He asks, was I too obvious? Sarge, why should I give you a pass to town? Beetle, because I have a date with Miss Buxley. Sarge mulls that over and replies, this'll cost you. Beetle, I don't care, whatever it takes. In the next frame, Beetle is begging him. In the final frame, Miss Buxley and Beetle are walking on the sidewalk, heading into a fancy French restaurant. Behind them are Sarge and his girlfriend, Miss Louise Lug. Sarge, dinner's on Beetle tonight. Miss Buxley asks Beetle, how did you agree to this? Beetle replies, Sarge drives a hard bargain. Rhymes with orange. We're in a scientist's lab where there are beakers of liquid being heated by Bunsen burners, as well as other lab-type items. We also note that the laboratory is in a castle with a flight of stairs going up, indicating this is in a dungeon. In the middle of the large workbench is a large glass jar containing a human head suspended in liquid. In addition, there's a man who's dressed like a monk in brown robes peering at the jar. The head inside the jar remarks, I used to feel like I was so different, but since Zoom came along, I'm a disembodied head like everyone else. Jesus. Blondie. Dagwood is in the midst of a snowstorm. Large snowflakes are really coming down. He is shoveling snow off the sidewalk, and he announces, I can't remember a snowstorm being this intense around here. He continues to pick up the snow with the snow shovel and adds, I'm not sure where the sidewalk even ends. He stops momentarily, leans on the shovel, and looks up at the snow. Oh my gosh, it just keeps piling up. Then as he's still trying to shovel more snow, he comments, they really should make competitive snow shoveling an event in the Winter Olympics. He continues again, oh brother, another 15 minutes of this and I'm calling it quits. In the final frame, we are inside the living room of Herb Woodley's house next door. Herb is at the window as he's watching Dagwood's efforts, while he's also drinking a cup of coffee. Tootsie, Herb's wife, enters the living room and approaches her husband as she asks, what are you smiling at? Herb looks at her. I don't think Dag realizes that he shoveled past our house and beyond. Mother Goose and Grim. Grim and Mother Goose are at a seafood restaurant peering at a menu when Grim remarks, this place is expensive. Grim then turns to whisper to her, even the lobster bibs are market price. Dustin. Ed, Dustin's dad, is at his work desk while talking with one of his colleagues seated in an easy chair. The colleague, the president of the Homeowners Association has vowed to fight if we don't settle. Ed replies, you should settle. He has more free time than you do. His colleague replies, how do you know that? Ed, he's president of the Homeowners Association. Implying that they do nothing. Sally Forth. The first frame shows a gray afternoon in the city. In fact, the text box reads, on a gray, wintry afternoon. A city skyline is shown, with trees in the foreground, but it is a gray and wintry day. The second frame depicts the exterior of a restaurant called Natalie's. Another text box reads, the mood is bright as two old friends meet for lunch. In the final frame, a woman with reddish hair is eating a salad while talking to Sally Forth. The woman, wait, why do we have to stress old? She's referring to the text box. Sally replies, I didn't say old. Did you use the word old? Who said that? Pearls Before Swine. Pig is talking to Goat at the counter, drinking a cup of tea. Pig, hi, goat. How's your new exercise plan? Have you quit yet? Goat, hey, the word quit isn't even in my vocabulary. Rat appears while asking, I have a word like that. Goat, what? Rat, sharing. Goat, good to know. Rat, shoot, I said it. Mother Goose and Grim. Mother Goose is talking to a woman, and next to her, at her feet, are Grim and Ralph, as well as the other dog. Ralph is saying to Grim, have you noticed Mom clicks with everyone she meets? In the second frame, Grim whispers to Ralph, of course she does. Her dentures are loose. Meanwhile, Mother Goose is making sounds. Click, click, click. Deflocked. Mamet, the sheep, is talking to Cobb, the tall dog. I have this new dating app for needy mama's boys called a codepender. He continues, you interview potential dates and then you rank them on their ability to mother you and fulfill your every need. Cobb answers, that's the most pathetic thing I have ever heard. Mamet shows Cobb his cell phone as he replies, Mom just gave you 0 stars. Pickles. Grandma is knitting on the sofa, while Grandpa is leaning over the top of the sofa. He remarks, remember those bunny slippers of yours that I kind of ruined? Grandma, yes. Grandpa, well, I've been feeling bad about it, and I know you love those slippers, so I bought you a new pair. With that, he hands her a box with the slippers inside. He announces, I looked really hard for bunny slippers, but this is the closest I could find. She pulls one out, and there's the face of a donkey on the slipper. She replies, donkey slippers? Grandpa, they have long ears like bunnies. Grandpa's in trouble. Rhymes with orange. One frame with a text box that reads, the household. In the frame, there's an elderly woman reading a book, dressed in a house dress, in an easy chair. Meanwhile, a dog on the carpeting is holding a hoop, and a smaller dog is jumping through the hoop. On top of the bigger dog is a cat who's juggling balls. In the foreground is a fishbowl containing 2 fish jumping in and out of the water. The dog announces, how do we get that gadget to call TikTok? He's referring to the telephone. Macanudo. There are several characters in a parade, including a fellow with a cone hat and a bow tie. He's holding an umbrella that's broken, but there's a dog's head coming out of the top of the umbrella. The dog is sticking his tongue out, while yet another fellow in roller skates is jumping off the dog's tongue. And this character with the roller skates is wearing a crown. He looks like a Mardi Gras figure who is holding a balloon. There's also a tiny creature fishing, and on the end of his fishing line is a fish. Then the fish is holding a meerschaum pipe, from which produces a worm-like fellow wearing a boater hat and a scarf, announcing the word punchline. A second smaller frame features a man in glasses, sitting in a chair, reading a newspaper. The man remarks, ha ha ha, post humor. I hate it. I'm lost. Dilbert. Pointing to a profit graph that shows profit going up, Dilbert explains to the group, in summary, if we execute our plan with great skill, we can expect a great outcome. In the second frame, the pointy-haired boss is sitting next to the CEO, who has a bald dome. The boss, so you're saying we should execute the plan? Dilbert, no. I would only recommend that to a company with great skill. Baby Blues. In the first frame, the text reads, Survival Tips, Mom Edition. Wanda is talking with her daughter, Zoe. Wearing layers is the best way to stay warm on a chilly school day. The next frame includes text reading, Survival Tips, Dad Edition. Daryl is helping Hammy, his son, with the child's school backpack while instructing, always sit by the sweatiest kid on the bus when it's cold. Garfield. Our favorite feline is hunched over a cup of coffee. He appears half asleep. In the second frame, he's thinking, I'm in a bad mood. In the final frame, he's also thinking, and its name is February. Mutz. Mooch the cat and Earl the dog are walking through the snow. Mooch, Schmilly commissioned the great artist Too Loose to paint my portrait. Earl, but he's an abstract expressionist. Mooch, yeah, she wanted someone to capture the real me. Hi and Lois. Hi walks into the kitchen with a bottle of wine. Lois is at the range stirring spaghetti. Hi, would you like some wine with dinner? Lois, or just having canned spaghetti. Hi, that's why I think we need wine. Beetle Bailey. Beetle is in the first frame when he hears someone off frame, Patooey, Patooey, Patooey. In the second frame, he's standing next to the bunk of Private Zero, who is polishing boots. Beetle. Zero, could you please spit and polish with shoe wax? He took it literally, huh? Spit chain. Family Circus. Billy walks through the front door while holding a piece of musical sheet music and a book when he announces, My piano teacher is very religious. She keeps closing her eyes and saying, Good Lord. Zitz. Sarah, Jeremy's girlfriend, approaches Jeremy himself. Sarah, I know what I want to do this weekend. Jeremy replies, What, Sarah? Sarah, let's dress up and go dancing. Jeremy, that's a great idea. She gives him a big hug and exclaims, Really? Jeremy is thinking, except for the dressing up and dancing parts. Speed bump. A man in jeans, a t-shirt, and stocking feet is asleep in a sofa. A cat is also sleeping on the arm of the sofa. On the other end of the sofa, a blanket and a pillow are on the sofa, but not used. Meanwhile, two women in the background are seemingly conspiratorial as one remarks to the other, I got a throw blanket and a throw pillow to accent my throw cat and throw husband. Cornered. A man is on a stage at a lectern, while next to him is a projection machine, and back of him is a projection screen that reads, Keeping Up with Technology. The man is talking to a full theater of people. Even I struggle with this one. Oh, I get it. That's old technology itself, what he's using. Okay, had to think about that for a minute. Non sequitur. Joe is seated at a counter next to his brother, Bob, who looks like President Dick Nixon. Bob is looking at his laptop. Joe, what are you doing, Bob? Bob replies, I'm just waiting for a system upgrade to install. Joe, taking a long time to load, eh? Bob, oh, it hasn't started yet. It's only as far as the agree or disagreed part of the licensing terms. Joe, so what are you waiting for? Bob answers, for the negotiate button to appear. Joe, is there ever an off switch to being a lawyer, Bob? Bob replies, not when legal ultimatums show up, Joe. Marmaduke. The big dog is sitting in the living room right in front of the next door neighbor who's in the easy chair. Phil, Marmaduke's owner, is in the kitchen grabbing a couple of beers. Barbie, Phil's daughter, is standing next to the chair. The neighbor, who is nervous around Marmaduke anyway, explains, I've told all my dog stories, little kids' stories, and cat chasing stories. What other stories does he like? Duplex. There's an empty frame, except for an unseen person off the bottom of the frame who is grunting. Grunks. In the next frame, we realize it's Eno Camino doing push-ups. He grunts, one. He heads back down, and in the final frame, he is still on the floor when he croaks, I don't recall seeing any rule book for push-ups stating you can't eat ice cream in between repetitions. Heart of the City. The little girl named Heart and her friend Dean are standing in a downpour next to a bus stop. Heart remarks, as if it's not already bad enough, we're being forced to go to school. We have to stand out in gross weather waiting for a ride to the place. Dean replies, I guess the good news is it can't get much worse. Those words are barely out of his mouth when a car flies by and engulfs both of them in a wall of water. Drabble. Wally, the wiener dog, is sitting up and Ralph is taking his photo. Smile, Wally. In the next frame, Wally is running past Honeybunch when she tells him to hold still as she also is taking his photo. In the next frame, Patrick, one of the children, finds Wally in his doggy bed as he takes a snapshot. Patrick, say cheese. In the final frame, Wally is closing his eyes as he's thinking, oh, the paparazzi are so annoying. Paparazzi, that's pretty good. Ziggy. The little guy is sitting in a chair watching television. From the TV, we hear, and that's it for the doom. Now, here's our network meteorologist with today's gloom. Other coast. Sakura, the dog, is holding a poster that has a circular shape with a red needle in the center, pointing to various rules. A dog's moral compass. Do not eat another dog's food. It's okay to keep an eye on it. Maybe just sniff it. and then scarf it down and run. Blondie. Mr. Dithers is walking down the hallway at work, talking to Dagwood. Mr. Dithers, Cora is on my case again because I spend too much time at the office. Cora is his long-suffering wife, by the way.

0: 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The material being read is the copyright property of the publications being read. Access to this program is solely for persons who cannot read the original printed version due to a visual impairment or other disability. By continuing to listen, you confirm that you have such a condition.
1: So, straight to the heart of the matter. What I meant when I said I may have an opportunity for you, Sally said, no, I was being sincere. But now that you brought it up. Pearls before swine. Pig and goat are standing on the edge of a cliff, looking at the beautiful scenery. Pig, hey, goat, who's your very best friend in the whole wide world? Goat, I think that's sort of a question mostly used by children. As an adult, I don't really think that way. Pig, well, I prefer to stay in the kiddie pool of life. Goat shrugs. That's not a bad way to live, buddy. Pig, hey, do you eat the inside of an Oreo first? Mother Goose and Grimm. Mother Goose is having her hair done at the salon. She's wearing a smock and sitting underneath the hairdryer. Her friend is sitting under the hairdryer next to her. Do you think you'll ever get married, Miss Goose? Mother Goose, not really. I already have a cat who stays out all night and a dog who breaks things during the day. What do I need a husband for? Deflocked. Mammoth the sheep approaches Cobb, the tall dog, who's drinking a cup of coffee. I'm trying out this new health trend called intermittent fasting. See, you only eat within an 8-hour window, and then you don't eat for the next 16 hours. Mammoth moves to the kitchen table, where he begins shoveling as much food as he can eat into his mouth. Chicken drumsticks are flying in the air, next to stray French fries and chicken nuggets. Cobb observes this scene in disgust. He looks at his watch. Shouldn't this be the fasting period? Mammoth yells out as he continues gorging himself. Shut up, I'm time traveling. Pickles. Grandma is holding up one of the new house slippers that her husband bought for her. The front end of the slipper is in the shape of a donkey head. Grandma, I appreciate the thought, Earl, but I am not wearing donkey slippers. So you can just take them back wherever you bought them. She starts to leave the room. I ordered new bunny slippers for myself online. The two of them walk over to the table where the laptop is. Muffin, their cat, is standing up in the chair typing on the keyboard. Grandpa, aha, I see. And now Muffin is signing up for a kiddie spa day. Rhymes with orange. The text box reads, the desk. A daisy and a rose are peering out over the top of the vase that they are sitting in. The vase is sitting on a desk. On the desk next to them is an open book where a dried-up, faded rose is laying on the open page. The leaves are all crinkled. The daisy looks at the flower laying on the book and turns to the rose next to her. Let's not ask her how War and Peace was. We don't want to press her. Get it? Press her. It's a really thick book. Okay. They can't all be great. Macanudo. Henrietta is wearing her blue dress while sitting on a large rock at the edge of the river. Her black cat, Fellini, is sleeping soundly next to her in the grass. Henrietta is holding up her finger where an ant is crawling on it. Henrietta. Hi there, little ant. Above this tranquil scene is a quote. This is an interesting planet. It deserves all the attention you can give it. It's a quote from Marilyn Robinson. Dilbert. The pointy-haired boss is sitting next to Dilbert at the conference table. He's looking over a report Dilbert has given him. I'm confused by your analysis of the plan. You say it will succeed if we execute the plan with great skill, yet you're recommending we not try. The boss looks up at Dilbert. What am I missing? Dilbert replies, skill. Baby blues. The text box reads, survival tips, mom edition. Wanda is standing at the kitchen sink talking to Zoe. As she adjusts the faucets, she explains, the more you know how things work, the easier it is to repair them. In the next frame, the text box reads, survival tips, dad edition. Daryl is talking to Hammy as he is preparing the swing set out in the backyard. He is wrapping a broken metal handle to the frame with tape. Dad, never run out of duct tape. That's actually good advice, I think. Garfield. Our friendly feline is snuggled warmly in his cat bed, awakened by the cell phone sitting on the floor next to him. Beetle, beetle, beetle. Garfield answers the phone and hears a loud bird chirping sound. He narrows his eyes and hollers into the phone. Stop calling me. In the final frame, after he has hung up the phone, he has pulled the covers up over his head and thinks to himself, stupid early bird. Mutts. Mooch,

0: cat is sitting on a stool posing for an artist. The artist is across from him, standing in front of his easel with a large blank canvas in front of him. The artist has a long pointy beard, an extremely large mustache, while wearing a beret and dark glasses. Artist: "Now, pussycat, for your portrait sitting, just act natural." The cat stares at him with wide eyes. In the final frame, the cat is sleeping soundly, lying across the top of the blank canvas. The artist just looks on, surprised. Hi, I'm Lois. Mr. Thurston, the neighbor, is standing in front of Mr. Fufram, his boss, in the boss's office. The nameplate on the boss's desk reads Fufram. The boss glares at Thurston. "You're late again, Thurston." Thurston is wearing an open collar and ruffled tie. "That's the story of my life, sir. In nursery school, I was voted most tardy." Beetle Bailey. Beetle's in the mess hall helping the cook, Cookie Jowls. He's taking a garbage can to the dumpster. He turns to the cook. "Hey, what's your real first name?" The cook turns. "Cornelius." "Don't ever call me Corny." The cook goes back to minding his pots on the stove. Beetle, as he exits the kitchen, "I'll stick with Cookie." You've been listening to The Funny Pages. My name's Greg Conroy. This has been brought to you by the good folks at Mind's Eye Organization. Have a great week. Take care.
1: Hi, this is Kevin, and here is a point to ponder from the publishers of The Reminder, titled Stranger in Our Home. A few months before I was born, my dad met a stranger who was new to our small town. From the beginning, Dad was fascinated with the enchanting newcomer and soon invited him to live with our family. The stranger was quickly accepted and was around to welcome me into the world a few months later. As I grew up, I never questioned his place in our family. Mom taught me to love the Word of God, and Dad taught me to obey it. But the stranger was our storyteller. He could weave the most fascinating tales. Adventures, mysteries, and comedies were daily conversations. He could hold our whole family spellbound for hours each evening. He was like a friend to the whole family. He took Dad, my brother, and me to our first Major League Baseball game. He was always encouraging us to see movies, and he even made arrangements to introduce us to several movie stars. The stranger was an incessant talker. Dad didn't seem to mind, but sometimes Mom would quietly get up, while the rest of us were enthralled in one of his stories of faraway places, to go to her room and read the Bible and pray. I wonder now if she ever prayed that the stranger would leave. You see, my dad ruled our household with certain moral convictions, but this stranger never felt an obligation to honor them. Profanity, for example, was not allowed in our house, not from us, not from our friends, or from adults. Our longtime visitor, however, used occasional four-letter words that burned my ears and made my dad squirm. To my knowledge, the stranger was never confronted. My dad was a teetotaler who never permitted alcohol in his home, not even for cooking. But the stranger felt like we needed exposure and enlightened us to other ways of life. He offered us beer and other alcoholic beverages. He made cigarettes look tasty, cigars manly, and pipes distinguished. He talked freely about sex. His comments were sometimes blatant, sometimes suggestive, and generally embarrassing. I know now that my early concepts of the man-woman relationship were influenced by the stranger. As I look back, I believe it was by the grace of God that the stranger did not influence us more. Time after time, he opposed the values of our parents, yet he was seldom rebuked and never asked to leave. More than 30 years have passed since the stranger moved in with us, but if I were to walk into my parents' home today, I would still see him sitting there waiting for someone to listen to his stories and watch him draw his pictures. His name? Well, we always just called him TV. A point to ponder. Thank you for listening to Valley Eye Radio. Hi, this is Kevin, and here is a positive note from the publishers of The Reminder entitled Why Dogs Don't Live as Long as Humans. Here's the surprising answer of a 6-year-old child. Being a veterinarian, I had been called to examine a 10-year-old Irish wolfhound named Belker. The dog's owners, Ron, his wife Lisa, and their little boy Shane were all very attached to Belker, and they were hoping for a miracle. I examined Belker and found he was dying of cancer. I told the family we couldn't do anything for Belker and offered to perform the euthanasia procedure for the old dog in their home. As we made arrangements, Ron and Lisa told me they thought it would be good for 6-year-old Shane to observe the procedure. They felt as though Shane might learn something from the experience. The next day, I felt the familiar catch in my throat as Belker's family surrounded him. Shane seemed so calm, petting the old dog for the last time, that I wondered if he understood what was going on. Within a few minutes, Belker slipped peacefully away. The little boy seemed to accept Belker's transition without any difficulty or confusion. We sat together for a while after Belker's death, wondering aloud about the sad fact that dogs' lives are shorter than human lives. Shane, who had been listening quietly, piped up, "I know why." Startled, we all turned to him. What came out of his mouth next stunned me. I've never heard a more comforting explanation. It has changed the way I try and live. He said, "People are born so that they can learn how to live a good life. Like loving everybody all the time and being nice, right?" The 6-year-old continued. "Well, dogs already know how to do that, so they don't have to stay for as long as we do." I hope you find reflection and positivity in this reading, and thank you for listening to Valley Eye Radio. Hi, this is Kevin, and here is a positive note from the publishers of the reminder entitled Live One Day at a Time. There are 2 days in every week over which we should not worry, 2 days which should be kept from fear and apprehension. One of these days is yesterday, with its mistakes and cares, its aches and pains. Yesterday has passed forever beyond our control. All the money in the world cannot bring back yesterday. We cannot undo a single act we performed. We cannot erase a single word we said. Yesterday is gone beyond recall. The other day we should not worry about is tomorrow, with its possible adversities, its large promise, and perhaps its poor performance. Tomorrow is also beyond our immediate control. Tomorrow's sun will rise, either in splendor or behind a mask of clouds, but it will rise. Until it does, we have no stake in tomorrow, for it is yet unborn. This leaves only one day, today. Any man can fight the battles of just one day. It is only when you and I add the burden of those two awful eternities, yesterday and tomorrow, that we will break down. It is not the experience of today that drives man mad. It is the remorse of bitterness for something which happened yesterday, or the dread of what tomorrow may bring. Let us therefore do our best to live but one day at a time. I hope you find reflection and positivity in this reading, and thank you for listening to Valley Eye Radio. Hi, this is Kevin, and here is a positive note from the publishers of the reminder about the way we treat people. Always remember those who serve. In the days when an ice cream sundae cost much less, a 10-year-old boy entered a hotel coffee shop and sat at a table. A waitress put a glass of water in front of him. "How much is an ice cream sundae?" he asked. 50 cents, replied the waitress. The little boy pulled his hand out of his pocket and studied the coins in it. "Well, how much is a plain dish of ice cream?" he inquired. By now, more people were waiting for a table, and the waitress was growing impatient. 35 cents, she snappily replied. The little boy again counted his coins. "I'll have the plain ice cream," he said. The waitress brought the ice cream, put the bill on the table, and walked away. The boy finished the ice cream, paid the cashier, and left. When the waitress came back, she began to cry as she wiped down the table. There, placed neatly beside the empty dish, were 2 nickels and 5 pennies. You see, he couldn't have the sundae because he had to have enough left to leave her a tip. I hope you find reflection and positivity in this reading, and thank you for listening to Valley Eye Radio. Hi, this is Kevin, and here is a positive note from the publishers of The Reminder with some inspirational life quotes. "The best revenge is massive success," said Frank Sinatra. "Forget all the reasons it won't work, and believe the one reason that it will. I am thankful for all those who said no to me. It's because of them I'm doing it myself." That was from Albert Einstein. "When you say it's hard, it actually means I'm not strong enough to fight for it. Stop saying it's hard. Think positive," said an unknown author. "Don't worry about failures. Worry about the chances you miss when you don't even try." Jack Canfield. "The pain you feel today is the strength you feel tomorrow. For every challenge encountered, there is opportunity for growth." And finally, from Joel Brown, "The only thing that stands between you and your dream is the will to try and the belief that it is actually possible." I hope you find reflection and positivity in this reading, and thank you for listening to Valley Eye Radio.
2: 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Here is an upcoming event posted on the Massachusetts Commission for the Blind events board. Adaptive cycling on the Norwalk Rail Trail. 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I've been reading from the Mass Commission for the Blind Events Board. Have a good day. Here is an upcoming event posted on the Massachusetts Commission for the Blind Events Board. 2026 Adaptive Rowing on the Connecticut River. Address, 25 Jones Ferry Road, Holyoke, Mass., 01040. Fee, free. 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This is an upcoming event that has been posted on the Mass Commission for the Blind Events Board.
3: Hello, this is Marie with an article from the Perkins School for the Blind. 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Recommended reads, A World of Fiction. Looking for a little escape as the days become shorter and colder? Check out these books that will take you on fantastic adventures around the globe. We all may be hoping for a little escape as the days become shorter and colder. Luckily, we have access to books that can take us on adventures all over the world without even leaving the comfort of our homes and blankets. Join us as we travel through a world of fiction. This list contains foreign setting fiction titles for all ages. Acronyms, Digital Book, DB, Braille, BR, Large Print, LT or JL, and Audio Described Video, DVD. 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DB046982 for Spanish, BR014874, LT011609, and available as barred download. Santiago, an Andalusian shepherd boy, longs to see the world and dreams about a treasure hidden in the Egyptian pyramids. He sells his flock and leaves his home in Spain, sails first to Tangiers, crosses the desert, and eventually reaches Egypt. Along the way, he is led by a series of spiritual guides, perhaps the most important of whom is the alchemist who advises him to follow his heart. 1988. All the Devils Are Here by Louise Penny. DB100484. BR023341. LT028733. And available as barred download. On their first night in Paris, the Gamache family gathers for a bistro dinner with Armand's godfather, the billionaire Stephen Horowitz. Walking home together after the meal, they watch in horror as Stephen is knocked down and critically injured in what Gamache knows is a deliberate attempt on the elderly man's life. Unrated, commercial audiobook, bestseller, 2020. A Gentleman in Moscow by Amor Towles. DB085533. DBG19814 in Spanish. BRG04038. LT02 0851, and available as barred download. Count Alexander Rostov has been judged by a Bolshevik tribunal and found to be an unrepentant aristocrat. Sentenced to house arrest for life, he joins the community in the luxurious Hotel Metropole. He tries to enjoy life and befriends a young girl who wants to be a princess. Unrated, commercial audiobook, 2016. The Joy Luck Club by Amy Tan. DB029021. DB065996 in Spanish. BR007747. LT005014. DVD00367, and available as barred download. In 1949, four Chinese women living in San Francisco founded the Joy Luck Club, where they met to play mahjong, tell stories, and feast on scraps. 40 years later, one of the women dies. Her daughter takes her place at the club, and a secret is revealed that unleashes in each person the need to reach back and remember. Bestseller, 1989. A Man Called Oath, a novel by Frederick Backman. DB084392. BR021609, and available as barred download. Ov has always been a grumpy man, and when he loses his wife and his job, he decides to commit suicide. But a lively family of new neighbors and a stray cat might give Ov a reason to keep living. First published in Swedish in 2012, 2013. Mexican Gothic by Silvia Moreno Garcia. DB 099404. DB 105547 is Spanish. BR 023483. LT 028623. And available as barred download. Mexico City 1950. After receiving a frantic letter from her newlywed cousin, begging for someone to save her from a mysterious doom, socialite Noemi Taboada heads to High Place, a distant house in the Mexican countryside. Both the home and its owners seem to have a dark past. Unrated commercial audiobook, bestseller, 2020. My Sister, the Serial Killer by Oyinkin Brathwaite. DB 093043. LT 025271. And available as barred download. Though it wears on her, Coreed has grown very good at cleaning up her sister's messes, namely those left after she murders her boyfriends. The bright spot in Coreed's life is a kind doctor at the hospital where she works, until the day he meets Coreed's sister and asks for her number. Unrated commercial audiobook, 2018. The Number One Ladies Detective Agency by Alexander McCall Smith. DB 055503. BR 015865. LT 004481. And available as barred download. Mama Precious Ramotswe opens a detective agency in Botswana when she inherits her father's cattle. People consult her about straying husbands, fraudulent business associates, and missing children. Along the way, she learns their life stories and tales of Africa. Bestseller, 1998. Pachinko by Min Jin Lee. DB 086934. LT 022546. And available as barred download. Soonja, the beloved daughter of a prominent Korean family, finds herself pregnant and abandoned by her lover. To save her family's reputation, she marries a tubercular minister and moves to Japan. She and her descendants deal with being separated from their homeland and never quite accepted. Unrated commercial audiobook, 2017. The Shadow of the Wind by Carlos Ruiz Zafón. DB 058940, and available as barred download. Barcelona, 1945. Young Daniel Sempere selects Julian Carax's The Shadow of the Wind when his father takes him to the Cemetery of Forgotten Books. Daniel loves the novel, investigates the author's life and death, and meets a cast of characters hiding deadly secrets. Some Descriptions of Sex, bestseller, 2001. The Switch by Beth O'Leary. DB 100417. LT 092214. 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When London dweller Lena Cotton is ordered to take a 2-month sabbatical after blowing a big presentation at work, she swaps houses with her grandmother Eileen, who lives alone in rural Yorkshire. Both need a change, but are surprised when the switch offers them a chance for romance. Unrated, commercial audiobook, 2020. Wayward, a novel, by Maureen Johnson. DB 113239. DB 119461 for Spanish. BR 024933. LT 033138. And available as bar download. Three Women, 5 Centuries, 1 Secret. I had nature in my heart, she said, like she did and her mother before her. There was something about us, the wayward women, that bonded us more tightly with the natural world. We can feel it, she said, the same way we feel rage, sorrow, or joy. In 2019, Kate flees an abusive relationship in London for Crow's Beck, a remote Cumbrian village. Her destination is Wayward Cottage, inherited from her great-aunt Violet, an eccentric entomologist. As Kate struggles with the trauma of her past, she uncovers a secret about the women in her family, a secret dating back to 1619. When her ancestor, Altha Wayward, was put on trial for witchcraft. Wayward is a stunning debut novel about gender and control, about the long echoes of male violence through the centuries. But more than that, it is a celebration of nature, female power, and breaking free. Provided by publisher, unrated, commercial audiobook, 2023. Young Adult Books, All the Bad Apples, by Moira Fowley Doyle. DB 096893, and available as bar download. Dublin, Ireland. After Dina starts receiving letters from her older sister Mandy, whom everyone thinks is dead, she embarks on a cross-country hunt to find her sister and heal their family's rotten past. Some Strong Language, commercial audiobook, for senior high and older readers, 2019. Darius the Great is Not Okay, by Adib Khorum. 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Clinically depressed, Darius Kellner, a high school sophomore, travels to Iran to meet his grandparents, but it is their next-door neighbor who changes his life. 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Love and Gelato, by Jenna Evans Welch. 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After her mother dies from cancer, Lena keeps her promise and travels to Italy to live with Howard, someone she never met. There, Lena uncovers her mother's past and finds romance along the way. For senior high and older readers, 2016. Tokyo Ever After, by Amiko Jean. DB 109 5579 LT 0307 33 LT 0322 and available as bar download. Izumi Tanaka has never really felt like she fit in. But then Izzy discovers a clue to her previously unknown father's identity, and he's none other than the Crown Prince of Japan. But Japan isn't what she expects. Unrated commercial audiobook for senior high and older readers, 2021. Middle grade books. Akata Witch by Nado Orkorafar, DBC 002131, DB 118448 for Spanish, and available as bar download. As an American recently transplanted back to her parents' homeland of Nigeria, Sunny struggles to fit in at her school. If being an American with the nickname Akata, wild animal, wasn't enough, Sunny stands out in more ways than one. She is an albino who can't be in the sun, and she is a prodigy at soccer, but can't play outside. When Sunny's life seems everything but sunny, she discovers that she is a free agent with magical powers and is part of a secret world of magic. For grades 4 through 7, The Bridge Home by Padma Venkatraman, DB 094432, JL 000778, JLW 00004, and available as bar download. 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But when illness strikes, they must decide whether to risk seeking help from strangers or keep holding on to their fragile, hard-fought freedom. Commercial audiobook for grades 5 through 8, 2019. 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They meet a young gorilla and spend time with the entire family, finding ways to communicate. 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A novel in verse. After months of rebuilding a new life in Bangladesh with her family, Samira, a Rohingya refugee, decides to become a Bengali surfer girl. Commercial audiobook for grades 4 through 7, 2021. Children's books. 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A collection of all six rhymed stories about Madeline, The first, published in 1939, introduces Madeleine, the smallest of 12 girls who live together in Paris with Miss Clavel. She has various adventures involving animals, gypsies, travel, a boy called Pepito, and a magical Christmas. For grades K through 3, 1961. Waiting for the Biblioburro. Esperando el Biblioburro by Monica Brown. DB 116434, English and Spanish. DB 110287, English only. And available as bar download. On most days, teacher and librarian Luis Soriano Bojorquez packs his two burros, Alpha and Beto, with books and makes his way over mountains and through valleys to visit children in far-flung villages in rural Colombia, all for the sake of literacy and culture. Based on the work of a remarkable man and his intrepid burros, this bilingual English and Spanish edition celebrates the impact that a special mobile library called the Biblioburro has had on the lives of real children. Provided by publisher, unrated, commercial audiobook, for grades K through 3, Spanish language. The Water Princess by Susan Verde, DBC 09708, and available as barred download. The story of one young girl's quest to bring clean drinking water to her African village, for preschool to grade 2, 2019.
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5: And I'm Pete Torpy. Well, today's show is a show from our Wayback Machine that's a fun and adventure-packed episode we're sure that you'll enjoy.
4: It's about a 65-mile planned canoe outing that turned into a demanding test of endurance for blind paddler Jose Tamayo. We'll talk with Jose about navigating dry riverbeds, startling alligator encounters, painful cracked ribs, and the unpredictable challenges that transformed his trip into a memorable outdoor adventure. But first, for our tip of the week. This week's tip is plan ahead, but expect to need to make changes in your plans.
5: Well, fortunately, Jose on this trip did plan ahead. But as we'll see as we follow him through his 5-day, 65-mile canoe trip, there were a few unexpected things that happened, and it was a good thing they had prepared. This is a pretty exciting story, so I think you'll be interested to follow his adventures through the jungle here.
4: It was also a good thing that not only Jose, but all of his friends who were on the trip with him were able to pretty much roll with all the punches. So they did a great job of planning. They thought they had it all planned. And then when changes happened, they just figured out what to do with all of the changes.
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0: Now, that's not our usual breaker tune. That's a tune called Breathe, written by Matt Scales, who was afflicted with cystic fibrosis. And it's become kind of a theme song for people with cystic fibrosis. And it gives them hope, and they use it for all sorts of events related to cystic fibrosis. And this trip was intended to raise awareness of cystic fibrosis and also to raise money to fund research for cystic fibrosis, and hence the tune. We'll reintroduce Jose Tamayo. He was on this show in number 1150, as we mentioned, describing what was then his upcoming canoe trip. And again, in show 1213, talking about an accessible home entertainment system using the Apple TV.
1: I'm Jose Tamayo.
2: Just to remind our listeners, you are visually impaired.
1: I only have light perception now. I lost my sight around 8 years ago, totally. I used to drive. I drove until I was about 33 years old.
0: That was due to glaucoma?
1: Retinitis pigmentosa.
2: We originally met Jose because I've interacted with him on a number of JAWS issues. And it's been fascinating to me to see some of the different types of things he's gotten involved in as a visually impaired person and some of the challenges that he's been able to overcome. In particular, this canoe trip, boy, I wouldn't do it even if I was sighted, going through the jungles of Florida with the bugs and alligators and the heat. And you'll see there was much more.
0: Well, different people have different ideas of what's fun, and this is one of the things that Jose enjoys. And here's how he got into doing some of these extreme sports in the first place.
1: I used to be the president of a computer science club at the college that I used to attend. This is when I had most of my sight. We used to take excursions to many, many different places. And then one day we decided, hey, why don't we try some of the extreme sports in the area? And we found this place up in Arcadia, Florida, that allowed us to do that. And so what we did is we took a group up there of about 30 people to experience that. And our very first trip was in 1991, and it was a 37-mile paddling trip down the river, two people per canoe, and it was extremely fun. It was something that I enjoyed doing the first time, and I've been doing it ever since. It is out in the jungle. There's no civilization, and you get to interact with many species of wildlife. You know, alligators and, I guess, panthers and black bear and bobcats and, you know, anything you can imagine out there, it's out there.
2: Well, I don't know that I'd like to interact with just about any species. I was thinking more like dogs and cats. They would be fun to interact with, but I don't know about the alligators and panthers.
0: I don't think you're likely to find a lot of dogs and cats in the jungle, except for some of those large cats that he mentioned.
2: But clearly, Jose has been doing this for a long time, so he is well-skilled at this, well-prepared, and, you know, has developed a lot of the skills and experience to go along with these extreme trips through the jungle over a period of time.
0: And he always goes with members of the same group, so a lot of them are experienced in doing this trip as well.
2: Well, that certainly helps. I mean, we've done canoe trips ourselves with our family, but nothing quite this adventuresome.
0: Let's hear the story of Jose's remarkable adventure down the river through the Florida jungle. As you'll hear, it was even more exciting and eventful than anticipated.
2: We're expecting to hear some great stories today.
1: Oh, yeah, right?
0: Do you want to start with the good news or the cracked ribs?
1: Oh, my goodness. There's always something that we learn from these trips. And, you know, we've never had injuries because we're very, very, very careful. But this time, there were a couple of people that got hurt.
0: What happened?
1: No big deal. I had two fractured ribs from day one, and I didn't know it. I just kept on with the pain, and I just kept on carrying logs and paddling and dragging. And somebody else fell off the canoe. They have a huge bruise. But that's the worst was me.
2: No big deal. I'm just amazed how nonchalant he is about having the cracked ribs. I had some ribs that were bruised, not quite cracked once. And let me tell you, they're quite painful. And I've heard that cracked ribs are even more painful. And I can't imagine doing that when you have to do all this paddling and strenuous exercise in addition.
0: But sometimes it helps not knowing how badly you're injured.
2: Actually, he indicated that, you know, I guess when you're exercising, a lot of the endorphins are pumping, and sometimes that can alleviate some of the discomfort that you might be otherwise feeling.
0: So he had talked about this trip that he was planning to take in show 1150, as we've mentioned. And at the end of that show, we told him we'd check back with him after it was over. So we did.
2: So on our previous show, you were talking about the 65-mile canoe trip you were setting up as a fundraiser to raise money for cystic fibrosis, which your daughter has. And so we're calling you back to see how that trip went.
1: The trip went great. We were hoping that the river would not be as low as it was. They were showing water levels at 0.78 foot in some places. My canoe outfitter told me that this is the lowest he's ever seen the river in his lifetime in Arcadia. And our first leg of the trip, when we got to the canoe outfitter, and the guy told us there's a quarter mile of no water when you pass the first bridge. And let me tell you a little bit about the first bridge. The first bridge is about 12 miles from where we start. He told us, oh, we can take you up there and you guys can suffer through it, but you guys are carrying a bunch of stuff. And you're going to be dragging most of the first 12 miles, and then after the bridge, you're going to be dragging over complete sand for a quarter mile. There's no water there. We said, okay, no problem. We'll start down there midway, and then we'll paddle up. And that's what we did. We started at Gardiner, and we paddled up all the way up to the bridge. And sure enough, there was no water there.
2: It must have been a little bit of a surprise. For our international listeners, Jose talked about there being not much water in the river where he was supposedly canoeing. And we're talking about a quarter of a meter here.
0: Now, if you've not done much canoeing in deep water is a piece of cake. I mean, maybe not for 65 miles at a pop, but canoeing in deep water is fairly straightforward. The shallower the water gets, once it gets below maybe a few feet or a meter where you can't put the paddle all the way in, that starts to involve some different shoulder muscles than maybe you were planning on using, and that can get very tiring. And then if you have so little water that you have to get out of the boat and drag it, well, that's harder work still. So we were pretty impressed with the original plan of paddling 65 miles in what everybody expected to be water that was deep enough to paddle through. Well, they planned on paddling 65 miles. Let's see what happened.
1: I would say that the paddling was about 40% of the time. The other time we had to get off because there were some areas where the water was underfoot, and we had to pull the canoes across about water up to the ankles. That's it.
2: That must have been tough work.
1: It was tough work because we had to tie ropes to the top, to the front of the canoes, and we ended up pulling across. And you must imagine, I mean, we had to get off the canoe and then get in the front of it and pull it across these dry areas. And a lot of legwork.
2: We had to portage a canoe once with the kids when we were canoeing down some river and had to bypass the rapids. And so we had to carry our canoe and all our equipment around the rapids on land. And that is not easy. Well, especially the kids weren't very helpful at the time, but it's still a lot of work.
0: And that was only a couple hundred feet, and we had nowhere near the amount of stuff in the canoes that they did. So this trip started on a Wednesday, and it wasn't long before they had their first unplanned incident.
1: On Wednesday, we started off around 10 a.m., and we paddled up about 5 or 6 hours. Paddled, walk, you know, dragging. We decided to stop. We found this nice campsite. So we were camping out, and we're gathering wood for the fire, the campfire, and me and my brother-in-law were going down this hill, and it was muddy. He slipped off, and so did I. I usually carry a stick with me, but I couldn't find one that time, and that usually keeps me out of danger. But when I slipped off, I went down the hill and landed on a tree stump that was upright, and took the wind out of me for a few minutes, and then I felt okay, but there was some pain there on my left side. So I just kept going. We kept carrying the wood, but it was, I would say, bearable. The pain was bearable, but I was on medication most of the time, you know, Tylenol.
2: I was going to say, you must be tough. I've heard that cracked ribs can be very painful.
1: It was. It's an interesting experience. I've never had a cracked moon in my life, but this one was. The breathing was very difficult.
2: And, of course, you were exerting yourself the whole rest of the week, so it must have been very hard.
1: I kept paddling, and I kept carrying logs and swimming across the river. It was, in some areas, going out to get wood. It was, I just kept doing what I had to do, but I sort of ignored the pain until nighttime, because nighttime was tough, because the minute I tried to lay down, laying down was the most difficult part.
2: Well, good thing there were no physicians around to tell Jose that he ought to just rest and give up the rest of the trip. But it sounds like, you know, he was quite ambitious and, you know,

0: This broadcast service is provided by Valley iRadio. The material being read is the copyright property of the publications being read. Access to this program is solely for persons who cannot read the original printed version due to a visual impairment or other disability. By continuing to listen, you confirm that you have such a condition.
1: It was tough because the sun was beating down really hard, and there was 12 of us, and there was one jug of water left.
2: You don't want to run out of water when it's so hot. I mean, the sun is really intense down there. And especially when you have to exert yourself, you wind up needing even more water. So I thought that was a very difficult thing that they had to get through.
3: Right. They were trying to avoid filtering the water or using iodine tablets. And so they had planned on bringing enough water for everybody to drink. But as he said, they forgot a couple of jugs, and come the last night when they were running out of water and they still had I don't know how many miles left to go, they were pretty sorry that they had forgotten those last couple of jugs. But they got creative, and I believe they melted some ice from the cooler that they still had, and that was clean water, and they figured out some other ways of using the sun to overheat some river water, and they actually were able to generate enough water. But I think next time they'll bring one of those filtration systems and try something different.
2: Yeah, the other thing that I thought was interesting, I mean, carrying water for 5 days for all those people had to really add to their load, which if you were actually canoeing down the river, that wouldn't be so bad because you more or less float down the river. But all that extra weight, they wound up carrying it when the river wasn't deep enough to actually canoe. So that had to be very difficult and just add to all the stress.
3: Boy, I'll bet. Fortunately, they had all been training physically for months to prepare for this trip and building up their muscles, and so that gave them a lot of extra strength that they might not otherwise have had. It paid off, sorta.
2: Well, I guess all this training really paid off, though. I mean, you started out in very good shape. You talked about in our last show about all the training you were doing to get ready for this trip.
1: I never felt any muscle strain, but I do have to tell you that I would have liked for next time, under these conditions, we have to get a lot more work on our legs because we never expect to have to walk.
2: So that was the really funny thing, that after this canoe trip that everybody had prepared for and made sure they were in great shape for, of course, you mostly focus on, you know, aerobically what kind of shape you're in and your arm strength and back strength. And, of course, because they had to carry the canoe so often with all that weight in it, their legs wound up very sore. And you usually don't think of that as being one of the side effects of canoeing.
3: But they kept plugging along. It's not like they stopped just because they were getting sore and tired.
2: Of course, there was no place they could get off in the middle of the river, so once they started this venture, there are some things you just have to complete.
3: Jose was the organizer of the trip, the leader of the trip, and was also the only blind person on the trip.
2: So how was it being the only visually impaired person on the trip? Was it a special challenge for you, or were you helpful in some ways at night that other people couldn't be?
1: Well, I'm going to tell you, I'm very independent. What I did is I know that out there are lots of thorns, and so I'm always walking around with a towel around my head. When I'm looking for wood, because I did pinch my eye on one of those occasions when we were looking for wood, but I cover my face because I like to get out and look for wood and get the camp ready, and I'm able to do most things. I just need a little bit of direction sometimes, so I'll just lift my hand up and, hey, can you guys help me out? Which way is the river? And they'll just tell me straight or left or right. And if I have my stick with me, I can get around pretty much anywhere. Because I like to discover. I like to get around the camp and know where I'm sitting and where everything is situated. So that way I don't have to be asking, hey, can you get me this? Hey, can you get me that? Because I like to be independent. And I do set up my own tent, and I help set up the other tents as well.
2: You know, it's interesting that you talk about, you know, your friends giving you directions out in the woods as you're looking for firewood. I get very disoriented in our backyard in the woods when I do, for instance, raking of leaves in the fall.
1: Yes.
2: I tend to lose track of which direction I'm pushing the leaves and all.
1: I use spatial orientation. Often people look at me and they say, what are you doing? Why are you looking around so much? And I am listening. Just for things. When we set up camp, I tend to stand around and sort of, it looks like I'm looking around, but what I'm doing is I'm listening and I'm trying to figure out where everything is. Once I do that, I can pretty much get around

0: as long as I have a stick with me, I can get around, because I really don't want to fall and get hurt like I did this time. But I try to keep my direction, and I know, you know, try to stay aware of where everything is.
1: Right. So you're aware of the sounds around you, where the wind is coming from, and that orients you, I guess.
0: Yes. In fact, people usually ask me, where should we set up the fire? Which way is the wind going? And I say, well, you don't know that? And I say, no, just tell me where to set up the fire, because we don't know where the wind is coming from. And I just tell them, it's going east or it's going west, and you guys should set it up on this side. That's what we usually do.
1: No one else takes notice of those things, but you need to.
0: Yeah, yeah. When I lost my sight, I had to learn all of that.
1: So even though Jose is visually impaired, you can see that he's a fully contributing member of the team that was doing the trip. You know, and also, in many cases, he has some skills that actually complement the other skills that team members might have. So working in a team is a good thing.
2: So I gather there wasn't enough water for there to be any alligators in the river. Were there any dangerous animals on the shore?
0: We saw one gator at night.
2: Where?
0: We saw him in our last campsite at night. It was Saturday night. We were sitting out there at the camp. And I say to these guys, hey, I heard something. And my brother-in-law says, hey, guys, if Jose heard something, there's something out there. So we all get up and we start walking around, and they're imagining it's pitch dark out here. And they went out there, and there was a gator by the canoes out there. There he's just sitting out there waiting, just relaxing.
2: So what do you bet you were relaxing too once you detected the alligator?
0: Oh, everybody was alert. Everybody was alert.
1: What do you do at that point? You just keep an eye on it?
0: They don't bother anybody. We just stay where we are. But usually they rely on me for listening out for things like that.
1: Yeah, just an alligator. They don't bother anybody.
2: Yeah, well, the alligator didn't bother anybody, but that wasn't the worst nocturnal experience they had.
0: We had some stalkers on Saturday night.
2: People or four-legged?
0: People. This is one time where we learned that we're always looking out for nature and wildlife, but we learned this time that we have to look out for people, too. We had a couple of people in a pickup truck that were watching us all night. And at one point, they got off to come toward the camp. But we all got out of our tents and made some noises, and they left really quickly. It was scary.
1: Wow, that can be more scary than the animals, I would guess.
0: They watched us until 4:30 in the morning. They kept passing by every hour, on the hour exactly, watching us.
2: Wow, that is so creepy.
0: Yeah, we don't know what they were planning, but we were alert. We were awake. We weren't sleeping that night. So that made it for a tough Sunday, because Sunday we were really tired. Everybody was really tired. I didn't feel anything other than the pain in my ribs, but everybody else was exhausted.
1: Boy, as if it wasn't enough to contend with nature and the low water and the broken ribs, they had to deal with other people scaring them in the woods. That must not have been fun.
2: But besides being determined enough to finish this canoe paddle with the cracked ribs and all the other problems, Jose came out of it with a really positive attitude and took home the message that there's a lesson to be learned in any experience.
0: You know, Pete and Nancy, I've never had an experience where we've had stalkers. This was the very first time. And it teaches us a lesson. I think it reinforces what I've already been telling people. Because you know what happens year after year that people go there? They tend to get comfortable and they tend to think, oh, nothing's going to happen. But when you are not on the guard, that's when things really happen. And I took the opportunity to tell everybody, look, you see why we have to be alert, why we have to clean the camp. Because today it was a group of people that were, I don't know what they were up to, but tomorrow we're not being careful enough and it could be a bear in our camp because we have food thrown all over the floor, or because we didn't take care because we got really comfortable. So the minute you get comfortable and you stop watching is when things really begin to occur.
1: Well, as Jose said, you do have to be very aware and plan ahead, and that really helps you avoid disasters. And although they ran into many misadventures here, you can see that their planning ahead and just their training paid off to help them get through all these trials and tribulations. And eventually they had a great time and some great experiences to remember.
2: So they finally finished the trip, and they had good reason to celebrate. Quite an accomplishment.
0: We got there around 4:30 in the afternoon on Sunday, and usually a celebration is everybody starts yelling and congratulating each other, and the pictures, and there's a big bell at the end there that we all ring, everybody goes out to that bell and they ring the bell, and it becomes like a big celebration. And then we go get some boiled peanuts.
1: Boiled peanuts.
2: Well, you know how to have a good time.
1: That sounds like a great celebration. And maybe after we finish this show here, we'll go out and get some boiled peanuts and celebrate with him.
2: Works for me. As we've mentioned before, Jose is a team player, and he was willing to do whatever needed to get done, including some stuff you might not have expected.
1: You talked about taking your own pictures. Do you have a special technique for taking pictures?
0: What I usually do is I point the phone, because it's got that camera on the top right side. I just try to keep it level to the ground. And I don't know, I just point, I just make sure that it stays level. And I try to follow the voices. It's all, I think, spatial orientation. I've learned to sort of tell where people are.
2: See, when Pete takes pictures of me and we're out in front of some pretty scenery, rather than saying cheese, I just keep saying here, here, here. And then he aims for the voice, and I usually set him up so that he's got lots of, what do I want to say? I mean, I'm a pretty small piece in this picture. And if I get into the picture somewhere, then after the fact, I can crop because we have lots of bits.
0: I usually take three or four.
1: Well, I was going to say, I take a billion pictures, too. And then she can pick out the one that came out best.
0: Yeah, and that works out, too.
1: So that's one of the great things about digital cameras. As I keep telling people, electrons are cheap and memory's cheap. So I can just take lots of pictures and just hope one of them comes out. And usually Nancy gets a pretty good one.
2: Some of them come out quite good. All our friends are surprised when they see a picture of me from vacation. They're like, who took that? And I said, well, Pete did.
1: I don't think it's anything I'll make a career out of.
2: Jose and his friends had brought along lots of high-tech gadgets with them. But, of course, as you can expect, they ran into unexpected problems with their high-tech gadgets also.
1: So you also talked about in our last show that during the trip, you were going to try to keep in contact with the rest of the world through Twitter and video feeds, and you were taking along some high-tech, you know, gear like iPhones.
0: Right.
1: How did that all work out?
0: Well, it worked out really great because we took some video, and we took over 300 pictures. The issue is that I've got so many pictures. My sister is helping me with figuring out what the picture has, and I took my own solar charger, but we had some issues with those. But at one point, this stopped functioning for us, and I think it was the amount of heat out there.
1: Oh.
0: These things can't be under more than 120 degrees, and direct sunlight can sometimes get these devices really hot, and I think they stopped functioning because of that.
1: So you had your iPhone for yourself then, I presume?
0: Yes.
1: That worked out okay for you?
0: I took lots of pictures. We all lost signal the last 2 days, and there's an area there where there was no signal for anyone. And we made sure we had a few different companies.
1: So that's great when a solar charging device doesn't work in the hot sun. I can't imagine.
2: Well, and they were careful to have all those different carriers so they'd get the maximum coverage with their cell phones. And that wasn't sufficient preparation. But for future trips, Jose is getting training in using a ham radio. So maybe that'll help with their emergency communications if it's necessary.
1: Yeah, technologies aren't always perfect. They have their intrinsic problems also.
2: And even though he wasn't able to post all of the pictures and videos and stuff while they were still on the trip, by now he's got it all posted. And if you want to see the pictures or the video or listen to the narrative or whatever, here's where it is.
0: www.paddle4cf.com, and four is F-O-R, so paddleforcf.com, and then on Facebook is facebook.com/paddle4cf, and then Twitter @paddle4cf. My YouTube page is the same thing, YouTube, just do a search for paddle4cf.
1: And as usual, for anything you might have missed in the audio, you can always find that information in the show notes for each episode. And this is episode 2620.
2: That's it for today's show. 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
3: 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And like you, I love local media. 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
4: On this week's episode, we're discussing all things guide dogs.
5: Yes, come with me, me specifically as a guide dog user, and I will tell you everything you did and didn't ever want to know about guide dogs.
4: So stick around.
5: Hello, and welcome to Rare with Flair,
4: the podcast where two best friends with the same rare disease are out here living our best lives. I'm your host, Casey.
5: And I'm your host, Cassandra. Wow. It is hot, guys. It is so hot.
4: Oh, it is so hot. We pray and dream of the summer, and then it comes. We're very hot. We're very hot, but
5: I know you're hot. Ooh.
4: Oh, hi. My friend literally called me today and was like, "I'm so hot." I was like, "Yeah, you are." Different friend, but you know, we gotta lift each other up.
5: Women gotta stick together. We gotta remind each other that, you know, you may be warm in temperature, but you're also caliente.
4: Warm. Yeah, exactly.
5: How have you been?
4: Oh my gosh. Oh my gosh. Well, I have been good. My roommate in college, Audrey, who's still one of my best friends to this day, had a baby. And I'm not going to say the bebe's name for privacy reasons, but I met the bebe, and I love babies, and it was great. And, like, being in a stage where your friends are having babies it's, like, weird. Like, it should feel weirder, but it also just feels natural in a way as well. Like, her husband asked me, does it feel weird to see her as a mom? And I was like, actually, not really. Like,
5: wow.
4: She is good at it. I don't know.
5: It kind of works. I know, right? I have I don't have many friends that have kids at this point, but I do have one, and like I knew her before she was a mom, but like seeing her as a mom, like, yeah, she's a great mom.
4: Yeah.
5: I don't know.
4: Makes sense.
5: Yeah.
4: So that's kind of what I've been up to. What have you been up to? What's been going on?
5: I've been having a nice chill time. I actually went and visited some friends with albinism in Long Island.
4: Yes, on the Long Island.
5: Long Island. It was fabulous. I had a great time. I ate knish.
4: She ate a knish. She showed me pictures. It looked very like quintessential summer vibes with like ice cream and the lake or the ocean, rather.
5: The ocean, yeah, I know.
4: The ocean, not the lake. But yeah, very summer vibes. And I think that's really fun when you go on a summery trip to just feel like you're at camp or something.
5: Since we all have albinism, we all like self-tanned one night. It was so funny. And then we went out, we went on a boat. I learned how to dig for clams, which is something that I never thought I would learn to do, but it was actually really easy and very fun. So highly recommend
4: it. I love that. That's so fun.
5: It's fun. It was a great time.
4: Love. So we've been enjoying our summer. We've been, you know, visiting summertime friends and having fun.
5: I know.
4: Summertime vibes.
5: We've been traveling a bunch, and we will continue to travel a bunch throughout the remainder of the summer. But it's all fun and exciting. So
4: yeah. Yeah.
5: Oh my gosh.
4: We even have a travel with each other later this year, but we'll talk about that later. So excited.
5: Don't get too excited yet. It's like late into the year, but it will happen, yeah, and it's very exciting.
4: But it will happen. It's very exciting. But I am so excited for this episode. A lot of you are super interested in hearing about guide dogs. It's a very, I feel like, Cass, whenever you talk about guide dog stuff at like a conference, people come to the session. Like people, this is a topic that people want to hear about. And I know, Cass, you were a little bit like, well, I don't want to take over this episode and be the only one talking.
5: Because it's our show, right? People want to hear you, and they want to hear me together.
4: It makes sense. It does make sense. However, Cass is a guide dog user. I am not. I know a good bit about guide dogs just from being Cass's best friend and from having other friends with guide dogs. So, you know, this will be more of her episode, and normally we do split the time, but I think it just makes a lot more sense since you are the expert here at Rare with Flair. You're not necessarily a guide dog expert, but of the two of us here at Rare with Flair, I'm going to officially dub you the expert.
5: I'm honored.
4: Of guide dogs.
5: And Casey...
4: It's not a very... It's against me, so...
5: No, for sure. And Casey knows a lot about dogs, period, right? Like... You know
4: that,
5: a lot about
4: that
5: dogs.
4: That is true. I'm actually annoying about dogs. A lot of people, my sister being one of them, my sister, every time there's something wrong with her dog, she calls me, like as if I'm a vet.
5: Yeah.
4: You know, like she's
5: that's
4: like, Casey,
5: so
4: my dog is doing this thing. What do I do? And I usually do know. I'm like, oh, that's a backward sneeze. Like you just, you know, weird things like that.
5: Yeah.
4: I'm annoying with dogs. Like even with, my friend's
5: dogs.
4: I'm like, oh, they're just doing
5: this. As a puppy and like you... did all the training. You did the potty training. You did all of the stuff.
4: Yeah.
5: So.
4: Yeah. And I've just, yeah. And I'm a dog lover. I've been a dog lover ever since I came out of the womb. Like, you know. So, I'm really excited for this episode. So, if Cass talks a little more, I told her to. So, don't be, you know.
5: I mean, your girl does love to yap, so I mean, we can just get right into it.
4: Get right into it.
5: Our friendly Casey will definitely be chiming in during my,
4: of course,
5: kind of a monologue of an episode. But so
4: I will love to chime in.
5: There are so many things to know about guide dogs and to consider if getting a guide dog is right for you. So. We've had a lot of people request this topic, and I've, like, held out for quite a while just because I'm like, this is going to be my episode. And so I have, like, different subsections throughout this episode. I tried to break it up in a way that it was easy to understand. But like Casey said, this is something that people actually super want to know about.
4: Absolutely.
5: One of our listeners, Johanna, had reached out and asked if we would do an episode about this. And so, super happy to talk about my experience. And also just like, if you've ever considered getting a guide dog, these are the things that you should know and how to pick a school and all of these things. Okay. So we're going to jump right in. So, if you've ever considered or wondered if you could qualify to get a guide dog, you may want to think about some of these things. How do you know if a guide dog is right for you? Number one, I think this goes without saying, but you have to be blind. So, you know, there are lots of different kinds of service dogs for a variety of disabilities. I'm going to stick to talking about guide dogs who, by definition, guide someone who is blind. Now, we talk about this all the time. Blindness is a spectrum. So if you're on kind of the more sighted end of the spectrum, like myself, you can still qualify to be a guide dog handler. So you just have to know that if you have gone to your eye specialist and tested well out of the threshold of legal blindness, you very likely will not qualify to get a guide dog. So if your vision is like 20/100 best corrected or 20/80, these are acuities for those who don't know, right? Probably can't qualify to get it because your vision is actually pretty dang good. Yay!
4: And of course, visual field comes into play as well, but that's we true. Do not struggle. We don't struggle with that. Ours is like simply acuity based, but you know, like it, that still qualifies you to be legally blind though.
5: It does.
4: If you have like your visual field. So like yes. You're either legally blind or you're not, basically is what we're saying.
5: Yeah, right. And like an eye specialist will be able to tell you that. And of course, yes. This is, you know, we've talked about this before. This is best corrected. So, you know, with your corrective yes. lenses on and you are still in the threshold of 2200 measurably or worse, you would qualify. So number two is, do you have an active lifestyle? Do you have a lifestyle mm-hmm. that more or less necessitates the additional help / burden of having a working dog, right? So mm-hmm. you have to be relatively independent. So you have to be able to navigate places by yourself, either taking transit or walking or, you know, some form of, you can get yourself from point A to point B, and you do that with relative frequency.
4: Mm-hmm. Did you want to use the dog?
5: Yeah. Like,
4: the and dog like the... is there for you to use. They don't want the dog to be sitting at your house.
5: Absolutely. And this dog wants to work. Like, these dogs mm-hmm. are trained and they love the satisfaction that they get from helping someone. And if you're not really doing much,
4: mm-hmm.
5: it might not work out for you.
4: Mm-hmm.
5: I think what also goes with this is, do you have good O&M skills? So O&M, orientation mm-hmm. and mobility. Do you have good navigational skills that, you know, you can command that dog to go to where you need to go? Your guide dog is not a GPS, so you can't tell it to go to take you to your local grocery store and it'll just do that.
4: It can't tell when the light has turned green.
5: Exactly. Like, dogs are colorblind.
4: On the crosswalk. You have to know. You have to tell. I think that's really actually a common misconception. Even I, as a young person, thought, you know, the dog knows when to cross the street. And that's just not true. The blind person has to tell the dog when to cross the street. And you have to know. And, you know, we'll talk later. You might talk later about what is it?
5: intelligent disobedience. Yeah.
4: Intelligent disobedience, where they can, you know, disobey you if you're saying the wrong thing. But anyway, you have to know these things.
5: You need to know these things. And, like, if you don't have the proper skills navigationally to be able to tell your dog where to go, you both are going to be lost. And that's not going to be very helpful for either of you, because your dog is depending on you to tell it which way to go. It's like a pilot, basically. Like, you're the one who, like, knows the way. You're like the navigator of a ship. You know which way to go, but you're asking someone to do the steering for you.
4: It's like air traffic control telling the pilot.
5: Yeah, like...
4: Yeah, and I feel like a lot of people... Oh, sorry, go
5: ahead. No. Go. I was just going to add on
4: to that. A lot of people want to, like, bypass this step. They're like, oh, I'm going to get a guide dog before they really go through O&M training. And it's like, it is maybe a pain to do that, but you can't bypass these steps. You've got to, like, learn your stuff first.
5: You can't. And more schools, and I mostly can speak specifically for my school, which honestly I should have given my qualifications before I started. But however, anyway, more and more schools are getting quite picky about this, because they have seen clients or handlers, school calls them clients, but guide dog handlers that go out into the world that are not prepared. And they'll know when you're in training,
4: mm-hmm.
5: if you get that far and they realize that you don't actually have the skills that you need, they will send you home without a dog.
4: Yeah. Yeah, these dogs cost a lot of money to train, and they're not playing around, so...
5: No, absolutely not. And they want you to be safe, too, because proper mobility skills and knowing when it's safe for you, a blind person, to cross the street in, you know, a range of lighting, right? Like, Case, you and I can see pretty well-ish mm-hmm. relative to...
4: pretty well for a blind person.
5: Pretty well for a blind person. That, like, in decent lighting, since we've talked about our photosensitivity, right? in decent lighting, we could maybe see the light change on a crosswalk symbol, right?
4: Mm-hmm. Sometimes.
5: Sometimes.
4: Sometimes you can't.
5: If it's like, sometimes you know, twilight, or if it's getting, you know,
4: yeah, sometimes
5: darker
4: you
5: out, but
4: can.
5: The sun, you know, it's cloudy maybe. But like, moment the sun's out, can't see a thing, right? Like.
4: Right. Mm-hmm. Yeah.
5: So I need definitely. To know by like relying on my other senses like sound, I can cross the street now and it's fairly safe.
4: Yep.
5: So I wanted to like spend a minute on that point because like it is truly so important to your success as a guide dog team if you know what you're doing.
4: Yep. Yep.
5: But there are other things to consider when you are like thinking about if a guide dog is right for you. So obviously like just the sheer fact of you have a dog now. You have to be the primary person to take care of that dog, whether you like live with, you know, your family, a spouse, a roommate or something, like that dog is your responsibility. So like you need to act like it is and know that, you know, I'm going to get this dog and it's going to help me, but I need to be the one that's like doing all the stuff.
4: Yep.
5: Obviously, like, do you have dog allergies? It may not work out super well for you to have a guide dog if pet dander is a problem. Now, there are, like, hypoallergenic guide dogs. So there are some guide dog schools that train standard poodles. But they are, like, harder to get. Standard poodles are super smart. But, like, again, the wait list is quite long because there are a lot of people with allergies who would like a guide dog.
4: I know this is purely anecdotal, so like my, it doesn't really mean much, but I know they exist, but I've never seen a guide poodle, which means to me that they're rare because I know a lot of people with guide dogs and they're, I've never seen that personally. But
5: yeah, they are really rare. I think the only places I've really seen them is going to like a blindness conference, like the American Council for the Blind or the National Federation of the Blind. You might see one, maybe two guide poodles if you're lucky. But they're super uncommon, so, you know, just know if you have a dog allergy, it might be tough.
4: Yeah.
5: Mm-hmm. Obviously, like, besides caring for your dog, knowing, like, people that you live with, are they okay with you having a dog, right? Like, this is something to think about. Are they really not dog people, and would they be really bothered? Is it something that you could... Is it a situation you could move from or not? Like, you have to think about these things because this dog will eventually be a big part of your life. And if the people around you are not supportive of that decision, then maybe that's going to make that transition a lot harder for you.
4: Yeah, very true.
5: And then I think the last thing I'd written down for this bit is just, like, maturity. Like, are you ready to take care of a dog? Are you ready to navigate independently? Are you ready to deal with people around you? And you're gonna grow a lot when you have a guide dog, no matter how old you are when you get one. It is like a stretching experience for some, maybe more than others, but there's a lot more that you have to think about in life in general that is complicated. And so, like, are you ready to deal with that, or are you gonna call it quits? And if so, maybe wait.
4: Yeah, and before you move on from this section, I do want to say, like, as someone who is legally blind, who doesn't have a guide dog myself, I think a lot of people love dogs, which is, I said at the beginning of this episode, arguably, I was born more of a dog lover than Cassandra, actually.
5: Oh, yeah.
4: And
5: far
4: and, like,
5: beyond.
4: I'm just naturally, I'm naturally a dog lover. And so you might think, oh, well, then why wouldn't you get a guide dog? You love dogs. And I think a lot of people who love dogs just think, oh, I want a service dog, I want a guide dog, that my dog can go everywhere with me, this is great. And a lot of young people who are blind might be kind of looking to their future and saying, oh, well, that is the option, like the option for me is getting a guide dog. And I think it is an incredible option for many, many people, and I think it's worth looking into, and I'm not discouraging anybody from doing that. But I think some of the reasons you listed, Cassandra, are applicable to me. So, like, I do have a dog allergies, not horrifically, but enough to be living with one might be difficult for me, or just being around one all the time, because you're not even just living with your dog, you're taking it literally everywhere. So that's a problem. My dog Rupert, that you've all heard about, I'm sure, is hypoallergenic, and it does make a difference for me. And then another thing is, like, my lifestyle. I don't live in a very walkable city. If I did, I might actually reconsider trying out a guide dog, but I don't. I mostly am in a car with either, like, with my family or friends or Uber. And I don't, so even though I do go places independently, I'm not often walking. And so anyway, I just feel that it is a lot of work that goes into it. It is a lot of sacrifice. And you've got to, you know, weigh the pros and cons and see if the amount of work is worth it for you. And for many, it is. And so I'm not saying that I think it's a bad idea, but yeah, I just wanted to give my two cents as someone who is a cane user. There are pros and cons. Cass and I often talk about the dog versus the cane just in our daily lives, of the pros and cons. And that's a whole other topic, and we really don't have time to get into that necessarily right now. But the cane has its own pros and cons, but some people choose to be a cane user forever. You know, some people just choose, like, okay, the cane is my mode of mobility, and that's what I'm going to do. So for now, I'm a cane user. I don't really foresee that changing for me personally, but yeah. Anyway, I just wanted to throw that in.
5: No, and I'm really glad you said all that, because I think having a guide dog seems like an attractive lifestyle to a lot of people, but
4: yeah,
5: you really have to consider your life as a whole. So I have a friend who, she had a guide dog, and then she's not looking at the moment to get a successor dog, because she actually really likes the freedom and the flexibility that having a cane allows her to have. So, like, she likes, you know, being able to go and stay out late and not have to worry that she has a dog at home, or, you know, when she gets home, like, she can just throw her cane in the closet and literally not think about it for the rest of the night, right? Like, there are lots of advantages to having a cane that I don't know that we talk about it enough, because, like, it's such a mixed bag.
4: Sure. Oh, absolutely. And like I said, whole other topic. And I think we have kind of touched on some of this in past episodes. And if you guys would like us to talk more about kind of cane versus dog, too, that could be a whole other episode where we could really dive in, because there are so many pros and cons to that. And if you are thinking of getting a guide dog, I would recommend using a cane for a bit, because it does get you used to being stared at in public.
5: in a really different way, but still.
4: In a different way, but still.
5: You are getting lots of attention.
4: Because when you were saying earlier, Cass, you know, getting a guide dog makes you grow and change, I assume even more so than using a cane, just because it's such a responsibility. However, like, using my cane full time in New York and just, like, growing up and starting to use it, it also stretched me mentally, just having to be standing out all the time and getting attention all the time.
5: Oh, absolutely. You know? And, like, I think, like,
4: so
5: that could go for anyone who's deciding to use any tool that's going to make them stand out. Help their disability experience be a little bit easier at the cost of social norms getting quote unquote violated, right? Like, you're gonna get lots of attention, and with a guide dog, sometimes it's positive attention, sometimes it's negative attention, but, like, even the positive attention can be, like, overwhelming to some, maybe not to others. It really just depends your personality, but you know, if you have thought about getting a guide dog and you're hearing this and you're like, well, I don't know now, just, so you know, think about it. And if you decide not to get a guide dog, there is nothing wrong with you. Like, are totally valid.
4: Everybody's own path.
5: And also, like, your thoughts can change, right? Like, that friend, she was a guide dog user, and now she's, like, a really happy cane user. You can adapt throughout your life, and that is a very fluid decision.
4: Like,
5: you have to.
4: Your life is going to change. Where you live is going to change. Your home life is going to change. Who you live with might change. That kind of stuff. So, and your pets at home, or if you have kids or whatever, is going to change. So, all the things. All
5: so, like, my qualifications to talk about this topic, which I'm doing now actually because I want to kind of reflect on this last section, is so I got a guide dog when I was 19. Her name is Romana. She is snoring next to me, and she is retired as of last year. So I got Romana in 2016. She worked for about 8 years. and retired in June of 2024. So she had a really great career, to be honest. And when I got her, I was a sophomore in college. So she did 3 years of undergrad with me. She did like six, which included like internships that I had during the summers. One of which I lived in, like we both lived in like the Seattle area. And then I did 6 months of like full-time work, and then she did COVID. Like she, and that was tough because she was kind of at her peak. She was like four to six, I think. And it's hard when your dog is like at their peak adult years and like you're in a global shutdown. And so, but I wasn't sure like how I'd heard of guide dogs retiring post pandemic, and I wondered how would she adapt, and she adapted pretty well, actually. She still continued to work for a few years after that, continued to travel a lot with me. Like she traveled a ton, and then she retired. And so when I was originally back one about, about 10 years ago, when I actually originally made the decision to apply for a guide dog, I was thinking, you know, at that time, I was going to school at Ohio State, one of the largest universities in the nation. And so I was walking all the time everywhere. And in college, you are generally, even if you go to a pretty small school, you are walking a lot. So you are pretty active. Yeah. There's no doubt about that. I didn't have dog allergies. And, you know, I knew that regardless of where I was living, if I was going to be in a dorm, I ended up being in a sorority house when we, when I came back with her from training. I knew that we were going to be like, we're going to be allowed to live anywhere. And even if I had roommates, like I would have to make sure, like, are they cool with that? You know, there were lots of options to consider. But I wanted to give it a shot because it was really challenging to navigate such a massive campus with just a cane. And I tried without a cane, and it was really difficult, and I would run into things, and I felt like I looked worse than I did with a cane. So it was just a matter of like growing. And for me, it involved accepting, you know, my disability. And then I made the move to apply for a guide dog. So now that I'm reapplying, because Romana has retired, and it's been a long process, but in general, I had to reassess my lifestyle, right? I'm not in college anymore. I've been out of college for 6 years. And so I had to think, and I really had a moment even a few months ago while I've still been, you know, waiting for a successor dog. And I'm like, okay, is this still right for me? Because I'm not walking everywhere like I did in college. I walk to the gym a few times a week. I walk in a really big, massive office. And it was, but you know, a lot of the places I go, I'm not in the most walkable city. Columbus is walkable enough in certain areas, but I couldn't walk to work from where I live. And so I'm getting in and out of a lot of cars, whether they're like ride shares or my friends. And so I had to think, like, is this still okay for me? But I also do travel a lot. I travel like once a month. And whether that's for work or for enjoyment, I am in unfamiliar locations often enough that I feel like between the day-to-day and the unique, a dog would still get a good amount of work by being with me.
4: Definitely, yeah.
5: And it's hard to compare when you're in college versus like a full-on just working adult. You know, you have to be fair with yourself because you're not in college anymore, but
4: I've heard other people say that too, that got a guide in college. I have a friend that got a guide in college, and she was like, yeah, I don't know if I would do it again just because her life has really slowed down. But, you know, I think for you, it does make a lot of sense with the amount you travel and all of that.
5: And life
4: it
5: does is something slow to think down. About. Yeah.
4: Yeah, it does. Like, college is maybe the most walkable any of us will ever be. unless you live in, like, a huge city, you know, where you do, where most people don't drive, you know. But, yeah. But I think for your lifestyle, it definitely makes sense.
5: Yeah, it totally makes sense. And, like, again, don't take my word for it. Different schools have more measurable thresholds, and they evaluate you on a person-to-person basis to really know. And, like, mm-hmm. it can't hurt to just apply and see what they say. And I'll get to that process in a minute. But, like, you know, it's something that you need to think about is, am I going to give a dog enough work? So, moving on to how to pick a school. There are about 15 guide dog schools in the United States, so I'm not including Canada or other international guide dog schools, just thinking about the U.S. There are 15 options, and so you might wonder, well, how do I know which one is the right one for me? So I've got like 8 different factors that you can consider, and then I'll tell you about why I chose my school. You don't have to make the same choices I do, but if you ask a guide dog user, there are people who switch schools from getting one or more dogs
4: yes,
5: from
4: I have
5: one
4: heard,
5: school.
4: I've heard of this as well. But then a lot of people are very loyal to their school at the same time.
5: But often, people are, they can be incredibly biased. So when I was like figuring out, I first saw guide dogs and learned about them more because I went to an American Council for the Blind conference 10 years ago, and it's actually fun and very circular that I'm going to an American Council for the Blind conference in like a week, in less than a week, and it's in the exact same place as the very first one I went to.
4: Oh, that's, we love it.
5: We
4: Cass
5: love,
4: and I love this kind of thing.
5: A callback.
4: We love a callback.
5: But like, I hadn't really seen a lot of guide dogs before at the time, and in the albinism community, where Casey and I are really heavily involved, there weren't that many people with albinism that were using guide dogs, and so I started asking different people at ACB, people with varying degrees of vision. Some people were, like, more totally blind, some people had degrees of vision, sort of like Casey and I do, and I was just asking them about their experience, and I got, like, many, many biased answers. But that is kind of what how I decided to choose a school was because, well, this seems popular. But if you want to do your research, here are the things that you should think about. Number one, what kind of dog do you want? So different schools have different breeds available. Generally, you're going to get a retriever, a lab usually, because they're really reliable. They're very food motivated. And they are like a good size to be a guide dog too. So they're often not super huge, but you can get a big old lab too. But like the smallest labs could potentially be guide dogs if the person is small enough or if they have the right drive. You don't want a super small dog to be a guide dog, of course. So
4: Bunny can't be my guide dog?
5: No, I don't think so. I mean, I don't know. Maybe he's real strong, but
4: I think he would do a very bad job. For anyone.
5: He would have a lot of fun, though.
4: He would put me in danger every day. But I digress.
5: So, like, you have to also know that this dog, to an extent, is pulling you, right? So when that harness goes on, it's a rigid U-shaped harness, and it, like, there's like a strap that goes around their belly and on their chest. And so you hang on to the rigid handle part when the dog is working, and you give it commands, and that dog will pull you. And it can be, I mean, depending the dog, it can be quite a strong pull, or Romana was always a very gentle puller, but regardless, that dog is guiding you literally. Like, it sometimes looks like they're just walking next to you, or they're just, like, a little bit ahead, but that, like, there's, like, tension there. So it has to be a dog that can handle that. Often there are German Shepherd guide dogs. If you want a German Shepherd guide dog, you need to find a specific school that trains German Shepherd guide dogs. So there are two that I really know of well. There's one that's called Fidelco that's out in Connecticut. I will put a list linking from the NFB with like all the guide dog schools, so you can find all the information there. But Fidalco in Connecticut, I think they only train shepherds, so if shepherd is your thing, you can do that. I think the Seeing Eye in New Jersey, also all these names sound the same, to be honest. After you hear enough guide dog schools' names, like they sound the same. But
4: yeah,
5: the so Seeing true. Eye, they were the first guide dog school in, I think, the country. That's where the term Seeing Eye Dogs comes from.
4: Seeing Eye Dog.
5: But, so the Seeing Eye does still train German Shepherds. There are a lot of schools that don't, because herding dogs can be a little bit more, like, unpredictable. They're maybe a little less food motivated. They can take a little longer to mature, is what I have heard. But don't take my word for it. Do your own research. If you want a shepherd, find a school with shepherds. I know if you want a standard poodle guide dog, I believe Guide Dogs of the Desert or Guide Dogs of America, one of those two, I think both are based in the West Coast area. One of them trains poodles, and I think even there's one in Columbus actually called Pilot Dogs, and I think they have other breeds. I think they even train like standard or rough collies, and so you know, if you want a unique breed, you can find a school that offers that, if that's important to you.
4: I'd just be finding, like, I'd be hypothetically, right? If I was going to get a guide dog, I'd be going for the poodle.
5: Right. And like, again, there are lots of things to consider. Some may be more important to you, some may not. Just, you have to think through what matters to you the most. So there are different training methodologies. So different schools will rely on different techniques to train their dogs. Mm-hmm. Some are very, very much in the camp of positive reinforcement. So dog does a good thing, you reward dog mostly with food. There are other schools that train a little bit less with that, more with negative punishment, which sounds really scary, but it's not. Like, you're not really hurting the dog. But it's more corrective. So if a dog does something wrong, you kind of jerk back on the leash and let them know, hey, didn't like that. So there are people on either side of the fence, and there are schools on either side of the fence that can suit your fancy.
4: Mm-hmm.
5: Training duration. So when you get a guide dog, you have to train with your dog. Even if you've had a guide dog before, you need to learn, like, you need to start over. Or if it's your first time, you need to learn. So you go, generally, you go to their facility. I'll get to that in a sec. But you will be there for a number of weeks. It's kind of a process, and so you go out on routes with this dog and a trainer. They give you guidance, they give you suggestions, they tell you what to do in certain circumstances until you start learning how to connect with this specific dog, because every dog is different. So you need to learn how to reconnect or connect for the first time with a dog that is not your previous guide dog, and it's not like your pet at home, and it's not, it's just, this is the dog.
4: Yep.
5: So training can last, depending on where you go, anywhere from like 2 to 4 or 5 weeks. So
4: whoa.
5: Yeah, it can be quite lengthy. So
4: wow.
5: You need to, like,
4: wow, that's crazy.
5: Yeah, right? Like, some have done like 4 for first time users, and then 2 for retrains, or you know,
4: yeah,
5: it can vary. So, like, think about that also as you're applying to schools. Like, can you take off 2 to 4 weeks?
4: Yeah, you have to take off work or school, or, you know, yeah.
5: Yeah, and, like, a lot, especially if you're in school, different guide dog training orgs can work well with you. When I went and got Romana, I got her in August of 2016, so it was right before starting the academic. I literally arrived and then had one day, and then we started class.
4: Yeah.
5: It was intense. And so know that, right? Like, you may have to take time off. How much time can you afford? And, you know that, like, longer trainings, it's going to be more complete. It might be a little bit more relaxed. Shorter trainings might be pretty hefty and front loaded because they have to fit a lot in. So, yeah. Know that. Number four, home training. So, yeah, a lot of schools have this as an option. If you don't like air travel, you don't have the flexibility. Also know that a lot of schools will, as part of getting your guide dog, will help you fund that travel. So, like, they will pay for your travel and your lodging while you're there. But if you just can't take that time, you can find a school that does home training. So I don't know much about home training. I'm just going to be so honest because I've never done it. And I don't think I've actually had an in-depth conversation with someone who does. But it works with some people's lifestyles. And a trainer will come with your new dog and you guys will work together in your familiar environment. So if that's something that sounds appealing to you, you can find a school that offers that. I don't know how long they last. So that also probably is school dependent too. Some schools offer veterinary financial support. So they will help you pay your vet bills. Vet bills are really expensive.
4: Yes.
5: And it's not guaranteed that when you get a guide dog, I think all guide dogs are free. I don't think that I've ever heard of someone having to pay for a guide dog from one of these 15 schools. But veterinary support is not always guaranteed. This doesn't mean paying for food or toys or grooming or other necessities. That is something that you will have to pay for, even at schools that do offer veterinary financial support. But there aren't that many that I know of that offer this. I know that Guide Dogs for the Blind does, and the Guide Dog Foundation also offers financial support. But speaking from experience from a school that does, it's massive, especially when I was a student.
4: Oh, yeah, definitely.
5: Crazy.
4: It can get out of hand.
5: Romana got really, really, really sick in February, and she had to spend a few days at MedVet, and GDB helped me, and it was so, so helpful because a MedVet visit is really pricey, and I'm just really grateful. And also, if you're looking for a place to donate, consider a guide dog school.
4: 100%.
5: They do really 100%. Incredible work.
4: Yes, we can't say that enough.
5: Okay, another thing to think about is puppy raisers. I will talk about the life cycle of dog training later in the episode, but basically the people who are helping your dog learn obedience and socializing your dog, they're volunteers. And different schools actually have different policies about how their clients, meaning you, the guide dog handler, should engage with puppy raisers. Some schools give you the option, kind of encourage it, but it's still up to you. Some schools will do that during training. Some will do that a few months after training. Some schools prohibit it. They don't want you to talk to your puppy raiser. So it's a really mixed bag. Just know that, because puppy raisers also have an attachment and a fondness for your dog because they spend a lot of time with it, and it's formative years. So that's a sensitive relationship to navigate, and if you really want to know your dog's puppy raisers, or if you don't, you can find a school for that. Another thing to think about is dog ownership. So some schools will allow you to, after maybe a certain amount of time, quote unquote, own your dog, which basically just means that you are the primary caregiver and you can help decide what your dog's future is like. I think every school, even if they maintain ownership of the dog, will allow you to have say in that. But if it's important to you that you are the owner of your dog, it doesn't really change very much from personal experience. But it is just a little bit more official. And maybe there's an aspect of this that I'm not really thinking about, but You just fill out a form. At least Guide Dogs for the Blind, where I got Romana and where I will be hopefully going back, they allow you to have ownership of your guide after you kind of successfully navigate your first year together, assuming everything is going really well. They kind of let you take the reins. I think basically they just do that in case something isn't working out well and they can have the freedom of taking and replacing that dog themselves, and that's totally fair. So think about that as another factor. And then the last thing is location. It doesn't really matter as much because if you're open to traveling to the school, they will pay for you to do that. You know, that's why I picked a school that's in California.

0: This broadcast service is provided by Valley iRadio. The material being read is the copyright property of the publications being read. Access to this program is solely for persons who cannot read the original printed version due to a visual impairment or other disability. By continuing to listen, you confirm that you have such a condition.
1: That I've experienced.
2: This is your personal experience you're sharing.
1: This is my personal experience. Take it with a grain of salt. I did also, when I first was applying to get a guide dog 10 years ago, I also applied to the Seeing Eye. I did get rejected from the Seeing Eye.
2: It happens. It does happen.
1: It does happen, especially when you are kind of at the more sighted end of the blindness spectrum. I think it really depends the way that your doctor writes it. You know, they're not writing anything that's inaccurate, but we've talked about this before. Like, when you're getting tested in an eye doctor's office, you're generally getting tested in quote-unquote perfect lighting. So
2: and lighting is a big deal for us. So
1: people like us that are super photophobic, like, that is a huge impact, and that's honestly a big reason why I think having a guide dog is helpful, is because walking outside in the bright, bright sun is really hard. So,
2: and also just like our depth perception, like when you're testing visual acuity, you're not testing photophobia, depth perception, you're not testing any of that. Like, you're just testing, can you read this thing? And that's so, vision is so much more complicated than just that. And so, like, when we're walking outside, really our photophobia and depth perception, I would say, are two of the major factors of us not being able to walk independently very well down the road.
1: Definitely. Or, you know, even if we can, it's very, very, very anxiety producing and potentially a little bit dangerous. So,
2: right.
1: You know, you have to be able to also have a report from your eye specialist that expresses all of these things. If you have other factors that impact your vision, especially outside or in variable lighting. And I don't think that my eye professional did as good of a job as the Seeing Eye would have wanted. So that is why they rejected me. No hard feelings against the Seeing Eye. I know people with albinism that have gone there and had great success, but it didn't work out for me. So mostly going to stick to talking about GDB, guide dogs for the blind.
2: Yeah.
1: So first, there's generally like an online application. When I did the Seeing Eye, I can also say that that was the case. You just pretty much fill out your basic information. You have to say and attest that you are blind. they can verify this later, but usually on your online application process, besides the basic info, they will ask you about some routes that you take from your home. So, you know, do you go from your home to the library or places that you can walk to independently that are a certain threshold away from your house, maybe like a quarter of a mile. So I think I had to list like two or three of those. So if you're thinking about applying, also maybe start to think about, where do I travel often independently? When I was in college, I put from my dorm to the Panera that was several blocks away. So if that goes well, generally they will give you a phone interview. So they will ask you a lot of questions, mostly about your lifestyle. Like we've been talking about this episode, that is actually one of the biggest and most important factors for whether or not a guide dog is right for you. So they'll ask you about what your typical week looks like, and you know, you'll tell them, I go to work on these days, or when I was reapplying, I was still working a hybrid schedule, so I was saying, like, I go to work, like, twice a week, and we walk in the office, and then I walk to the library another day of the week, or I walk to the grocery store, and so they just want to know that you have an independent lifestyle and you can express that well. And they'll probably ask you about some addresses or places that you go, or about some of those routes that you put on your online application. They might ask you if you use any tools now, like a white cane. It's not a requirement that you use a white cane, because I know people who have guide dogs who

0: didn't really use a white cane very much. I think when I was applying the first time, they recommended I use my cane more often. And I think, like what Casey said earlier, it's also just helpful to get used to having something in your hand that is a tool that's helping you, and also dealing with people around you looking at you.
1: Using your
0: Visibly
1: LLM
0: identifying, I
1: skills,
0: have a
1: visibly
0: disability.
1: identifying as having a disability. You don't want to go from 0 to 100. I think like a cane is a good stepping stone, a good bridge between nothing and the guide dog.
0: You don't have to, again, but
1: Yeah,
0: I
1: but.
0: was suggested it when I had first applied, and then I did use it. I used it maybe like 50% of the time. They're like, can you use it 75% of the time? And I was like, maybe. So then I did that. So another thing they might ask is about your health. So it's also really important that you're physically healthy enough to be active and also to take care of your dog. If you're not physically healthy enough to take care of yourself, it's going to be very challenging for you to take care of a dog. So they're going to ask you about your health, and that'll come into play later, but they'll ask you a lot of questions about this. So just stick around for those. And then any preferences you might have for a dog. So you can be as picky as you want, just know that you might end up waiting a lot longer for the very specific dog you want. But you could say, I want a lab golden cross, or I want a black lab with yellow eyes, or I
1: Oh.
0: want a tall dog, or I want a fast dog,
1: Or girl or boy, right?
0: or I want a
1: Yeah.
0: boy. So you can be picky. Or you can just
1: Yeah.
0: say, which is what I've pretty much done for all the dogs, all the times I've applied, twice. I just want the best match for me. It's
1: Yeah.
0: not to say
1: If
0: that
1: I
0: if
1: were
0: you.
1: doing it, that's what I would do as well. But not to say you
0: Yeah.
1: can't have preferences, but I would do the same. I would just say, give me what you think is best.
0: And obviously, like, having a preference doesn't mean you're not going to have a good match, but if I know people that are specific, and so if you want to be specific, you can. After your phone interview, if that goes well and they think that you would be a good candidate to continue the application process, you'll have to submit medical documentation. And so this can be a little bit time consuming until your medical professionals get everything back. So they want something from your primary care, certifying your health. If you haven't gotten a physical in the past year, they will ask you to go get a physical. Also, if you see a mental health specialist for any reason at all, they want something from your mental health specialist to show, like, hey, we are working together, we're in a stable state, well enough to care for my dog, all that good jazz. So they will also send something to your therapist if you have one. And if it's your first time applying to that school, you have to provide documentation from an O&M specialist saying, yes, I did learn O&M. So I got, when I was in college, I was a freshman when I applied, I got my O&M specialist that I worked with in high school to fill out the paperwork. I also worked with one when I had first gotten to college because campus was massive and it was very challenging to get around. And so I asked him to fill out paperwork as well. And obviously, we've talked about it, your eye evaluation. This is when that comes into play. They're going to get documentation from your eye specialist, whether that's an optometrist, an ophthalmologist, a low vision specialist, whoever you see. They need to verify that you're blind medically. And that's all the paperwork. So if that looks good and they don't reject you for not being blind enough, then you will move on to the home interview. So again, this is exciting and it takes time to schedule, but a trainer will come out and visit you and they will see you walk around. So a trainer came to my house most recently, a couple years ago about, and they were like, walk to a place. So I walked to the grocery store near me, and it's about a mile away, or about three quarters of a mile, maybe. And so I Romana was still working more actively at the time, so I had her do it. But when I did it my very first time to the Panera down the street from my dorm, I had a white cane, and so then I walked with my cane, and they want to make sure that you can cross a street, so there should be a street crossing involved in that. Make sure that you are confident doing it and know what you're doing. And they will observe you. They'll walk several feet behind you and not talk to you, and they will just watch you walk, and it's a little bit awkward because you want to make conversation, but you can't. But they're watching to make sure that you are doing all the things that you need to do.
1: Yep.
0: Then you will do what's called a Juno walk. So a Juno walk is really interesting. And it's kind of a challenging thing to wrap your head around if you've never done one before. But basically, a trainer takes an empty guide dog harness. So no dog in the harness, just that U-shaped handle that I was talking about earlier. And they just fasten the straps. And the trainer kind of holds it at the front where the dog's chest might be. At the height, maybe, that you might have a dog, and they'll basically simulate what it's like to work with a guide dog, and they'll have you, they'll kind of guide you through performing different commands and make sure that you feel confident with that. And it's just kind of a fun experience too. So
1: that's really cool. Yeah,
0: it's really cool. So instead of giving commands to like a real dog's name, it's called the Juno walk because your fake invisible dog is named Juno.
1: Oh, that, I did not know that that's why that was called that.
0: So, I think there's probably, like, a real reason why, but every time you give a command while you're on a Juno walk, you say Juno forward, Juno halt, like...
1: I think that's great. I think that's great.
0: It's really fun.
1: Is it always Juno, not just at your...
0: What?
1: Not just at Guide Dogs for the Blind, or is that just a Guide Dogs for the Blind thing, or do you know?
0: I think that's a typical thing, yeah. It's a Juno.
1: Okay. Well, I know the walk is typical, but I was just wondering if the name, like the Juno.
0: Yeah, I think the verbiage Juno walk is like consistent through guide dog trainings.
1: I just think of Juno like the movie. Like
0: I know.
1: I think of like walking as a pregnant person or something. Like the Juno walk is when you walk with a big pregnant belly.
0: With a giant belly. Yeah, it's so funny. But. I don't actually know the origins of this, so if someone wants to look that up and email us, hello@rarewithflair, please give us the history of Juno walk.
1: Juno walk, please.
0: But
1: we love a history fun fact around here.
0: I know, right? Man, I miss history fun facts.
1: We miss that, so.
0: So they'll also, when I had my home visit done a couple years ago, they'll also get like a pace assessment on you to see like, walking at your preferred speed to find a dog that is relative to that speed. You don't want, if you walk really fast or if you walk quite slow, you don't want a dog that's like raring to go or super, super slow. So you gotta have that good match. And at Guide Dogs for the Blind, they use like the Runkeeper app to give a good pace assessment. So they'll do that while you do your Juno walk, but they will simulate guide dog behavior. So They'll make you stand in the correct position, and then you can say Juno forward. Excuse me, and you're hanging on to a leash. And then they'll show you what it feels like when a dog might slow down, and you want to give it a cue command to go faster. I think at GDB and I think some other schools that they use the command hop up, so you can say hop up, and the dog like the trainer will move faster as if the dog is obeying your command. They'll pretend like the dog is distracted, so they'll show you how to, you know, give a correction or how to refocus your dog's attention, and then the trainer will like make the harness move as if the dog stopped to sniff something, and then you like Juno no, and then you correct and move forward. So like it's really fun and it's really neat, and it gives you a really good idea of what it might feel like with a real dog inside if you've never done it before. I remember doing this when I was in college. I was like, wow, that's crazy. Like, I think it was the first time that I really got to try it, and I got to feel what the pressure on the harness would feel like, and know I could close my eyes and walk and feel safe if I had a dog that I trusted.
1: Yeah, absolutely.
0: It's crazy. It's super fun, and you'll get to do a Juno walk. And then you'll have a little preference chat. So if you have more preferences, they'll tell you about your pace maybe, and they'll ask you more if you have any match preferences, and so they'll note those down. Mm-hmm. Then the big evaluation comes, so the school will take all of the data that they have on you, including what the trainers noticed at your home visit.
1: On this week's episode, we're bringing you a fun little cheeky game about ways we disclose.
0: Whether they are actual ways we disclose or just a joke, I mean, hope you can relate or maybe get some ideas.
1: So stick around.
0: Hello and welcome to Rare with Flair,
1: the podcast where two best friends with the same rare disease are just out here living our best lives. I'm your host, Casey.
0: And I'm your host, Cassandra.
1: Shocker of the century.
0: Yeah.
1: Cass and I just saw each other, actually.
0: But it's not for why you think.
1: It's not for why you think, because we have another trip coming up in like a week.
0: Yeah.
1: But Cass... little sneaker, sneaky McSneakerson over there. Cass and some of my other bridesmaids, we had a little surprise trip in Nashville.
0: Yes.
1: Oh my gosh.
0: The Nash Batch surprise batch was actually so much fun. And it was, I think, easier to keep the secret than when you were getting engaged.
1: Oh, that's crazy.
0: Just because you kind of knew the engagement was coming, and we talked about it so much that I had to be like, oh.
1: That's right. That's true.
0: Oh, no. I wonder. Yeah. Wow. Even though her fiance had reached out to me like a month before he planned to do
1: that it. That makes sense.
0: And some of her other bridesmaids. But this time, you barely mentioned going on this trip, which was primed as like a girls' trip, right?
1: Yes. So my friend Ashley and my sister, they were like, let's just do a little girls' weekend. I was like, that sounds fun, because we do that kind of stuff. I mean, at least Ashley and I have done little trips or whatever. But I was not expecting Cass and some of my other friends to be there at all. And it was so lovely and amazing. And they did not have to do that, but they did. It was very, very sweet. It was very fun. We did tea time. We did bookstore, thrifting, all my favorite things, of course.
0: It was so fun.
1: And played games, watched movies, wore matching PJs. It was a blast. It felt very girl, you know?
0: It was like girl time. It was so girl. And your friends are really, really lovely people. It's rare that you actually enjoy everyone at a bachelorette, because everyone's really like there for the bride, and so you're like connecting different worlds of your life.
1: Yes, I was shocked that Anaheim, and you were shocked that Anaheim did not bark when I was walking into the house, because I walked in downstairs and the girls were hiding upstairs, and you know, he could hear that someone was coming into the house, and I'm very surprised that he does know you.
0: You know,
1: he does know me, and he likes me, so you would think he might, but I bet he could kind of sense that y'all were all being quiet. I don't know.
0: Yeah.
1: I bet he felt the tension.
0: I bet.
1: Yeah. I don't know.
0: It was,
1: but anyway,
0: so fun. And so fun. Case initially didn't want to have a bachelorette because a lot of us live far away, but we were like, we're going to do it anyway.
1: Which is so nice. Cause yeah, they're already flying in for the wedding, and that is honestly enough. Like, I think when you ask someone to be in a wedding, like, you're asking them to be in the wedding. Anything extra is just very, very kind, you know? Like, I'm not expecting the world to move, but I'm so grateful. It was so fun.
0: It was,
1: we had a great time.
0: Such a blast, and it was so short, though. Like, kind
1: know,
0: of like a day and
1: was.
0: A half. So
1: I know.
0: I miss you already, but I'm so excited I get to see
1: you
0: again
1: too.
0: In like a week and a half.
1: I know, we get to see each other so soon. Any other updates from you?
0: You know, not really. I don't think there's anything as exciting as surprising
1: I know.
0: You, but
1: I know. That was pretty great. That topped our week for sure.
0: It was awesome. Yeah, I'm all good. I'm trying to revive my plants, actually. That's been
1: the
0: thing that
1: update.
0: I've been working on. My Monstera is suffering, and so I have had to do 911 repair to resuscitation to my Monstera, but she's doing a lot better now. I'm happy to report.
1: I'm glad.
0: Yeah.
1: You're making me want to, like, breathe new life into my plants and care for them. It's not that I don't care for them and water them, but I feel like I could be a little more attentive to my plants.
0: I know. I feel like I've neglected my plants lately, and now I'm getting back into it, which has been exciting and necessary, because otherwise my monster so would have died.
1: Yeah. Oh, yeah. You gotta watch out.
0: You gotta watch out.
1: Yeah. I am so excited for this episode, though. I'm so excited. This was Cass's brainchild. I think it's one of our most fun, creative things we've ever done.
0: So,
1: to be honest.
0: All right. So Casey is engaged. We know this. I am single, and I am dating. And one of the things that, you know, we still talk about is how we end up disclosing to people that we're meeting. And this comes up, I think, more in dating than in any other situation. And you have to kind of be strategic about how you tell them about your vision so that you do a fine balance of informing them but not totally scaring them either.
1: Totally, totally. Very fine balance.
0: It's tough.
1: You kind of want to slip it into a conversation naturally, because if they ask you, like, do you like pizza? And you're like, yeah, by the way, I'm visually impaired. You know, you're making a bigger deal out of it almost if you just randomly, like, send a paragraph about your vision. At least that's how we feel. And so you want to tell them, you don't want to hide it, but also you want to just slip it in and make it like a normal thing. It's not a normal thing, really, but you want to make it sound as normal as possible,
0: right,
1: in these situations. And honestly, this doesn't just have to go for dating. Dating is, of course, a very common place to have to do it. But a lot of times you do have to, like, randomly tell someone you can't see, and it's kind of like, I don't know. I mean, sometimes you might have a cane or a dog, so it's easier to disclose, but, you know, there are situations where people just don't know and you have to let them know. But dating is fun because Cass and I prefer to tell the date before we meet them, which is also a whole other barrel of fun, you know?
0: It really is. And, like, some people, most people, we were saying, like, majority take it really well. They're kind of fine with it. They maybe ask a follow-up question, or maybe they don't say anything, and that's okay. All you need to do is inform them so that they're not surprised or caught off guard when you might not be able to find them when you meet up at a place.
1: Right. Yeah, I would say, you know, I dated for many, many, many years as well, and I would say, like, 9 times out of 10, they were really, really chill about it, really cool about it. So if you're listening to this and you're gonna start dating, or you are, typically people are kind, so, you know, but
0: do you remember any particularly, well, okay, wait, actually, I did want to ask a different question first. So before, you know, we're going to kind of make this into a game to spoil the fun a little bit, but we're going to have different premises of questions or conversations that you might be having with someone, usually over text, which is how we end up doing it a lot of the time, especially when you're talking to someone that you maybe have matched with on a dating app. But are there certain words you do or don't say when disclosing?
1: I love this because we've talked about this privately before. Personally, and this is a personal preference, I do not say legally blind. The term legally blind really confuses people, it sounds, you know, pretty serious, which it is, and, you know, we are legally blind, I'll own up to that, but I think that's something I would rather tell someone later, just because they don't, the terminology is just not well known, what it means. Yeah. There is visually impaired, there is low vision. In the past, I have said visually impaired, or sometimes I'll even just say my eyesight is not great.
0: Yeah.
1: And then of course I will explain later, but just as the first intro. I mean, how do you feel about that? I think you feel maybe a similar.
0: Almost exactly the same. Yeah. Usually it's either visually impaired or my vision isn't so good.
1: But yeah, because in the past, I have people also are very confused by visually impaired, and in the, there have been quite a few times actually where I've said I'm visually impaired, and they have said, "Oh, me too. I wear glasses."
0: Right.
1: Or they just like, don't. Yeah. They do not get what I'm saying.
0: And legally blind, I think, creates more of that. Like we've talked about many times on this pod, when you say you're legally blind, eye doctors have done a terrible job of telling people that they would be if their vision was not correctable, but they don't make that distinction clear enough. So people are just like, oh, yeah, me too. But
1: I'm legally blind. Yeah, I get it. Yeah, right, right. So people get very, very confused about all these terms. And there's not really a way that can explain it well until you talk to somebody, but that's a good way to slip it in. And you know,
0: and then I think my softball answers for, or at least the easiest ways that I'll slip it in before we actually like get into the game, usually I think the easiest ways are either if someone asks me about my job, which is in a space that touches disability, I can make it very easily make the conversation trend that way. Or sometimes they'll even ask, how'd you get into accessibility work? And so then it's just a really easy softball way for me to disclose. Also, when people ask where I live or if I like where I live, and I live in an area that's really walkable. And so that's for me super easy to disclose. Those are some of my like top two.
1: That's so funny. Those are my top two.
0: That's
1: also
0: hilarious.
1: Well, so I'll explain. So when I was in New York, my top one was I moved here for the independence and the public transit, and then I would explain. Or even when I moved back to the Memphis area, I would say, I just got back from New York, and here's why, one of the reasons I went, you know, like, I would, like, use that. Now it's been kind of too long since I've been in New York. I barely mention it on the dating apps anymore, you know, but I do use my job, you know, or not now, I'm not on the apps, LOL, but, you know, it's like,
0: you did.
1: It's like, I'm caught in a lie, oh no, it's like, now, whoops, no, but I did use, I often used my job, because I also work in that, you know, in the nonprofit space for that. That serves people with low vision and stuff. So I would often use that because it comes up because they usually ask, what do you do? And you don't have to say it, but it kind of works. But Cass and I were talking recently about how fun it is to like throw it in at a really unexpected time. And we were like, you know what? We could literally relate disability to anything.
0: Yeah.
1: Anything in our life, we think.
0: I have a specific story. I did this literally last week. I was talking to a guy that I had met. I had already met this person at an in-person speed dating event, but I still, you know, we were going to go out just on an actual date. And I don't usually take my cane or Anaheim on a date. If I take Anaheim, it becomes the Anaheim show. And as much as I love to watch that show every day of my life, it's my favorite show. It's so much to bring to a new person. So I actually,
1: it is,
0: especially cause also I'm going on a date usually in an evening. He's usually worked throughout the day. So he's like good, and I can just leave him crated at home, and it's honestly fine. But I don't take my cane either because I'm usually just going into a restaurant and then out, right? So there's really hardly ever any need. And sometimes I'll throw it in my purse in case they're like, do you want to go on a walk? And then I'm like, sure. And if I don't know them like that, I won't do sighted guide.
1: Right, right.
0: It's just, it's a fine balance, but.
1: Oh, yeah. Oh, yeah.
0: Anyway, so I realized I was gonna go out with this guy, and it was like the day of, I think, the date, and I was like, oh shoot, I haven't disclosed. Okay, I was telling Casey, I'm like, well, I guess I gotta see what we've been talking about. So we were talking about traveling, and I had asked him if he's a museum person, and we were talking about museums then, and I was like, well, I enjoy museums. I love a good audio tour because my vision isn't so good.
1: I was like, like, smooth, girl, smooth. Very smooth.
2: Yeah.
1: Because you can't just, like, randomly bring it up. You gotta, like, make it go with the conversation.
2: It's so much weirder if you have a sit-down, hey, my vision doesn't work well, and no.
1: Yeah, like I do not want it to be a separate thing of, like, yeah, I like to travel. By the way, I can't see, like, it's just, it works so much better if you can tie it with something. So that was a great way of tying it together.
2: Thank you. I was impressed with myself. That came out of Cast GPT.
1: I was too. Yeah. and I've also helped you do this, has been fun.
2: Like, yeah, you helped me do this like a couple days ago.
1: Yeah, I helped her a couple days ago. The guy said something, if you don't mind me sharing.
2: No, absolutely.
1: Like he said something about Cass, you know, living a full life, because she was talking about doing a bunch of hobbies and stuff. And I was like, yeah, you could totally use that of, like, yeah, I do live a full life. In fact, and like use it as like a disability thing of, like, even though I can't see, I do all these things, and, you know?
2: Right. So we were like laughing. I love to walk together. Around, especially because I can't drive. Yeah. Because my vision
1: especially
2: is bad.
1: I don't drive.
2: But.
1: And then she would read me the text before she sent it. We would like cross our fingers, you know, yes. Like, okay, here we go. Like, here it goes. Cause it is a little nerve wracking, when you're first sending that text to somebody, because, you know, like I said, 9 times out of 10, it's good. But that 1% of the time, or that 1 time out of 10, might be a negative reaction or a weird reaction. And we've both experienced that.
2: Yeah.
1: And it's not fun. It's not fun.
2: Yeah.
1: But, you know.
2: And they might not have that reaction in the text. They might save it for the date. They might just pepper you with questions all of a sudden. So, you know, just
1: that.
2: Know that that's a possibility, and know that you don't have to see them again if it is.
1: That's very true. You don't have to see any of these people again.
2: Exactly.
1: That is up to you. But yeah. But yeah, it's a fun time.
2: Okay.
1: Fun time.
2: But I did, to get to the game, I did ask ChatGPT, who actually helps us a good bit with coming up with some of our, like, episode titles and other pod-related things. I asked it for, I gave it the premise and asked it for a list of questions for this game of, like, kind of ranging from softball questions where you can very easily make a natural disclosure to some kind of mid-challenging to ultimate borderline absurd ways that you could force a disclosure, kind of like the museum thing.
1: Yeah.
2: So, would we like to get started?
1: If you want to give me the first one, I think I have a good answer for it.
2: Okay. So, what do you do for fun?
1: What do I do for fun? You know, I really love to read. I'm obsessed with my Kindle. I don't really read physical books. Read physical books because my vision's not that great, but the Kindle is awesome because I can enlarge the font, and I enjoy that in audiobooks as well.
2: Banger. Love
1: thank
2: it.
1: Thank you. Do you want to take that one as well, or go? I can give you the next one, or do you have one for that?
2: Ooh, what do I... Ooh. I'm trying to think.
1: Take your time.
2: I have a huge variety of hobbies, and I'm never in my house for very long, which is extra fun because I love to go on walks and explore my neighborhood since I don't drive because my vision isn't so good.
1: Amazing. Okay. Should I give you the next one?
2: Go for it.
1: Should we
2: pick? You can pick or any of the random ones.
1: Or I can just pick any of them. Okay. So actually, I'm going to pick, what's your morning routine look like?
2: Oh, I'm so glad you asked this one because I was thinking I had a good answer for it. Well, I like to take my time and get ready for the day, make a good breakfast, and take care of my guide dog.
1: Oh.
2: Who goes to work with me because he has an important job to do.
1: Wow. I love acting like I'm the date on the other end being like, oh, your guide dog.
2: Oh, yeah.
1: This is so fun.
2: This is hilarious. Okay, wait. What's your morning routine like?
1: Oh, gosh. I've got to think how this relates to disability. I've got to think. Because I don't have a guide dog to get ready. Okay, I'm gonna, this is not something I would actually say to a date, but I'm gonna try to really go off the wall here a little bit. For the sake of being funny in the game, this, I would never actually say this, I don't think. But, so my morning routine is fun. I wake up, and it's really important that I do my skincare. And I always start the day off with sunscreen, because I have albinism. And... it is important that you put on your morning sunscreen. So, albinism causes my vision to not be so great, but you know, with sunscreen and the proper care, my life's pretty great.
2: Impressive. Yeah.
1: That's a bit of a reach. I don't think I would actually do that.
2: Yeah.
1: But I think it's fun for the game.
2: Right. We probably wouldn't be actually saying the names of what we have.
1: Because the names
2: that
1: of
2: seems
1: our diagnoses.
2: Too serious, and they can go Google rabbit hole.
1: Right. I would not actually personally say I have albinism in the messages. Of course, eventually they would learn that.
2: Eventually.
1: But I do put on sunscreen in the morning, and that is a morning routine thing that a lot of people do. Nice. And I was like, you know what? That relates. It does relate.
2: I'm impressed. I was expecting you to actually go the... Like, I put on my makeup with my magnified mirror.
1: Oh, with my magnified mirror. That's even better. That's pretty good, actually. That one would be usable, more usable than the sunscreen one. Because, yeah, we don't want to say a diagnosis, you know?
2: Yeah. Okay.
1: Okay, should we go to the sneaky mid-tier?
2: Let's go for it. Okay, these are actually really fun. What is your coffee order? I know that you don't actually drink much coffee, but for the sake of the game...
1: Ooh, what's my coffee order? How do I relate this to disability? You know, so this is how I'll answer it to the date. You're my date.
2: Okay.
1: You know what? I really don't drink coffee, hardly ever. The only time I really find myself drinking coffee is at work conferences, because they get so busy. I work in the nonprofit space, so I travel for conferences. I have low vision, and you know, it's really like go when I'm there, because I work from home otherwise, where it's pretty chill. And so I have to drink coffee when I'm at those places. So my coffee order is a chai latte.
2: Super smooth.
1: Even though it's not coffee. Thank you. I try. And you know what? That's honest, because I really mostly drink coffee at those events.
2: You're right. That's the honest
1: truth right there. Do you want to try the coffee order question? What's your go-to coffee order? That's a hard one, though.
2: That's tough, because, I mean, yeah, I guess... Oh, okay, I can force this to happen. I'm a frequenter of Starbucks, since I work in a building that has a Starbucks. I love doing the mobile order for my Starbucks, because... That way I can see everything that's in my drink, since my vision doesn't work well and I can't read the menu, but I can read the app. Alternate.
1: I love it.
2: Alternate is because I'm a regular, the baristas know me and they'll call out my name, which helps because I can't, my vision isn't so good. So I don't know when they're waving me over.
1: That was like a double hitter there. Oh my gosh.
2: Thank you.
1: That was so good.
2: I've had to flex these muscles so much lately. So I'm actually really using this as training.
1: Oh, this is so there are so many good ones.
2: So many good ones.
1: Do you like concerts or live events?
2: Oh, I love concerts and live events. It's so much fun being there in the music and the entire experience, that even if I can't see the artist's face really well, I still feel the energy in the room. It's super fun.
1: I thought you were going to mention accessible seating.
2: I was thinking about it.
1: Sometimes I've gotten to sit really close. I got accessible seating because I can't see well.
2: That's but I love. You should use it.
1: Oh, yeah. Well, that's mine.
2: Okay.
1: Do you like concerts or events? Yeah. I've actually gotten some pretty up close seats before, which has been really cool, like up close and personal, because I'm low vision. So I've gotten to like get close. That felt really natural.
2: That was actually super good.
1: Yeah, like I have low vision, so I just can like sit close sometimes. And then when you make it a flex, like,
2: that's
1: like a good, you're putting a good spin on it. You're like, if you want to sit close with me, come to a concert with
2: like,
1: me. And I'll
2: like
1: get you,
2: the Blindy Perks episode we did.
1: The Blindy Perks episode, yeah. And obviously, not always something we can do at a show, but sure. That felt like I pretended that I was like on a date, and I was like, you know what? That felt natural.
2: Impressive.
1: I like that.
2: Mm-hmm. That's a good one. Let me see. Are you more of a night out or a night in person?
1: Ooh, see, just in general, I am more of a night in person, but I'm trying to think of how that doesn't really, it's not because of my disability, you know, so I don't really want to blame my disability something that, you know, is not. I got it. I am typically a night in person. I like being cozy at night, but I do like to go out. And, you know, sometimes going out at night is actually easier for me to see.
2: Nice!
1: Because my eyes are really sensitive to the sun. So when I go out at night, my eyes can kind of take a rest and I'm not squinting as much because, yeah, I have like a vision problem. I love that when I mention the photophobia, I have to still add in I have like vision issues because it's like not quite saying that, you know. I got one for you.
2: Okay.
1: I have two that I'm going back and forth between because they both are really good. So, what's your go-to travel style? What's your travel style? How do you like to travel?
2: Oh, see, you know, this is actually kind of easy for me because I did actually use something like this to disclose to a guy I was talking to. So I love traveling with family and friends because it's a lot more fun to experience things with other people, but also my vision isn't very good, so sometimes they can tell me what I'm missing. Which is why I wouldn't rather solo travel. And that's really close to how I did it, actually, on the app. It was a little smoother because I was able to do it on text. But we were talking about travel and solo travel and why I don't like to solo travel. So this actually worked really
1: well. That felt great when you said that. Like, it felt really smooth and natural when you said that.
2: Ooh, thank you. Yeah. I'm glad
1: like
2: it worked
1: that.
2: Then.
1: I was kind of thinking, ask me because I have a...
2: Yeah,
1: have
2: okay, another, okay. Another What's your travel style?
1: So I do actually like fly a lot, quite a lot. And it's, I'm pretty used to the airports now, but sometimes I still do get assistance cause I can't see very well, but it's really great. I can board the plane early and
2: nice.
1: You know,
2: make it the perks. And of course, you know, to disclaim, it's not like we're trying to, I don't know, like hide our disability or,
1: no.
2: Feel like we're problematic to people, but to be honest, I don't think either of us has really gone out with someone who is also disabled, who is also in the low vision community.
1: No.
2: So to disclose that your vision is uncorrectably bad to someone who's probably never experienced this before, you almost have to really ease them in, and eventually, right, like, you can speak from experience, especially now. Your soon-to-be husband knows, like, practically everything about you and understands your vision well. But at the beginning, you gotta be strategic. You don't freak out.
1: Oh, yeah, and I was. I
2: How did
1: am
2: you
1: not
2: disclose
1: ashamed
2: to Grant?
1: Of it. I disclosed... actually, oh, this is interesting. It was a different way that I disclosed to him. It just came to me. He asked me on the date, and I said something about I'll meet you in I'll Uber there because I don't drive. Cause like it was a driving thing that I brought up, and I think that's how I disclosed to him. But it was very brief. I don't even think we mentioned it on the first date hardly at all. And then on the second date, he asked me a little more like, so, you know, how do you see and, you know, asked me a little more questions on the second date. But I still, it's not that I'm ashamed of it. And Cass, I'm sure, feels the same way. It's not that we're ashamed of it. It's just, I would rather them get to know me before dumping a bunch of information, because knowing me is the way you're going to learn the best. Seeing us interact in space is the way you're going to actually learn how we see. And if I just sit there and tell you bullet points about how I see, that's totally different than actually knowing me and seeing me and being with me. And so I really didn't say too much. Like, I wasn't hiding it. Like, I would make jokes every once in a while about, oh, I can't see that or whatever. But I wasn't bringing it up a whole lot, you know, at the beginning. I still don't think I bring it up all that much, just because it's not my entire personality.
2: Exactly.
1: But, you know, like, I'm more open about it now than I was probably at the beginning.
2: Of course, yeah.
1: Yeah, yeah.
2: Okay,
1: yeah. I see one more that I want to give you that's, I think, is really great. If you're thinking what I'm... if your brain is on the same, like, wavelength as mine.
2: Okay. Was I supposed to ask you another one?
1: Oh, you can.
2: Go ahead.
1: I was going to ask you that one.
2: What's something you're picky about?
1: Ooh, something I'm picky about. When you say picky about, it makes me think of, like, pet peeves, which makes me think of, like, fake service dogs, but I feel like that's a stretch. Like, I'm picky about people walking around with fake service dogs, because a lot of my friends have guide dogs, and because I'm in the low vision space, I'm in that space, and I get really annoyed. That's not really the right answer. That's not really what picky is, but that's,
2: I mean, you can interpret it to be whatever you need it to be.
1: Yeah, that's true. Okay. Oh, and I want to go back to something you said. You said neither of us have ever dated a low vision person, but we have both been in the talking phase with low vision people before.
2: That's true.
1: We have. So it's not that we're against it. We're not, you know, totally closed off to that.
2: Right.
1: Just so the listeners know.
2: Yeah.
1: I mean, I am, because I'm engaged.
2: Well, you're engaged, but not...
1: I would hope that I'm closed off to dating. Okay, are you spontaneous, or are you a planner?
2: Ew, this is good. I actually feel like I can maybe make this a little natural.
1: I know, that's what I'm saying. If you're thinking what I'm thinking.
2: I do a little bit of both. I like a little variety in my life. I do have my calendar pretty well planned, which is helpful because I do have to schedule my rides in advance since I don't drive because my vision is bad.
1: Yep. I would say I'm not a spontaneous person just in general, even if I could see well, but I wanted you to answer it that way because that is a conversation that comes up a lot in the blind space, is how much we have to pre-plan to get somewhere. Like, we have to pre-plan our rides, and if we're getting a ride, if we're getting picked up, if we're getting this, if we're going here, we have to be planners even if we don't want to be. And so that's a great way. I like that. That's a great way to put that.
2: That was a good one. I liked that one.
1: Yeah.
2: Okay. Are you ready for hard mode?
1: Yeah, let's do hard mode. This is the hardest one, guys. Let's see if we can do
2: it. Oh, see. Okay, yeah. Beach or mountains?
1: Beach or mountains? Great question. You know, I would choose the mountains because I really probably... I would actually probably pick the beach. I'd probably pick the beach. I would choose the mountains because my eyes are just really sensitive to the sun. I have bad
2: vision.
1: That's
2: exactly what I was
1: saying. So the beach. And you know what? There's another one here that's what's your favorite season, and you could totally go a similar direction.
2: Oh,
1: like,
2: absolutely.
1: Anything but summer.
2: Yeah. You know?
1: Even if that's not true. Okay, here's one for you, Cass. Hard mode. Ready?
2: Okay.
1: What is your favorite childhood memory?
2: Oh, jeez. See, I don't know if I know how to answer that aside from the game. Like...
1: I know. That's actually a good point.
2: Oh, okay. I'll totally invent something. I loved getting to learn how to ride a bike. And even though my vision isn't very good, my parents still taught me how to ride a bike. And I did my best, even though I ran into mailboxes often. It was a lot of fun to run around with the neighbors.
1: I actually, even though you were worried about that one actually turned out to be one of the better ones.
2: Thank you.
1: I could use, like, that's usable. That's totally usable.
2: I know, right?
1: Like, I can't see well, but I still learn how to ride a bike. You know, it's like, yeah, okay.
2: Do you have one for the favorite childhood memory?
1: I can't. I don't know.
2: You did not learn how to ride a bike.
1: You know what? One favorite... I was thinking, like, one favorite childhood memory... You know, meeting another person with albinism was a big deal in my childhood, but I feel like that's too much information. I'm thinking I would probably say something like I really loved going to summer camp. We did a lot of like outdoor physical activities, and I was a little afraid at first because I can't see well, but I ended up getting to do all the things that we were supposed to do. Yeah,
2: that's super usable too.
1: Yeah, I like that. This one's a good one. Or do you want to give me one? I don't know how we do this.
2: I know. I feel like I'm losing track of who goes when. Let me see. Wait. Okay, I think it's my turn to pick one for you.
1: Okay, yeah, you do that.
2: What is your dream home like? I feel like there's a really easy way to take this, actually.
1: Oh, yeah. I know this one. So my dream home would preferably be somewhere with a high walk score on Zillow. You know, a place that has a lot of things nearby that you can walk to, or a city that has Uber or has rideshare that is, you know, a little more metropolitan, not somewhere that is super small. But if it is super small, hopefully it's walkable. A place, because did you know, I actually can't see. I forgot to include that.
2: I know sometimes it feels implied, but it's not. No, yeah. I didn't like, even notice it walkable.
1: Yeah, why do you need it walkable? Well, let me tell you, buddy, this is why I need it walkable. Let me tell you, bud, sit down. That's what you were going to say, right?
2: That's actually exactly what I was going to say.
1: Okay, that's a pretty good one.
2: I feel like if we're going to take the light sensitivity angle, I could also say, like, something that has, like, a lot of adjustable lighting because my vision isn't very good and I'm pretty light sensitive, so I love having good mood lighting in my house.
1: Oh, yeah. Yeah, I love it. Cass, what is your love language?
2: Well, so my top love language has always been quality time. And it's not disability related. It's mostly because I'm an extrovert and I love spending time with people. But let me see if I can spin this. I love quality time because it's, let me see, oh my gosh, this is gonna be really bad actually. because spending one-on-one time with people is like helps me get to know them better, and since I'm not great at reading nonverbal gestures because my vision is bad, I get to know you more as we spend time together.
1: It was a reach.
2: It was a reach. It was not.
1: It was
2: great.
1: A reach. She tried. She gave it my best. A for effort. You gave it your best
2: See,
1: shot.
2: It would
1: you
2: be
1: know?
2: So much easier if my top love language was actually like physical touch. Well, you could.
1: Physical touch because I'm blind. I want to touch. I have a good one for that though.
2: Okay.
1: My love language is, well, it's not actually, it's the one I prefer to be given to me. My favorite love language to receive is acts of service because I'm low vision. I don't drive. So yeah, when people offer to drive. Exactly. That's why I asked you because I thought, but then that's a hard one.
2: I'm trying to genuinely answer.
1: I know. That's why it's hard. Yeah. That's why it's hard. I hear you.
2: Okay. Your turn to pick one.
1: Ooh.
2: Wait,
1: that was me.
2: Okay. I'm losing the thread. All right. what is your favorite holiday?
1: It's so funny how we can relate anything.
2: Literally anything.
1: Anything.
2: That was the point of this game.
1: My favorite holiday, and I'm answering honestly, my favorite holiday is Christmas. I love it. It is so cozy, so fun being with your family and all of that. One of my favorite things to do around Christmas time is I like to go out and look at all the Christmas lights. I can't see very well, but the contrast of the lights with the night sky is very easy for me to see, and it's a beautiful, it's very beautiful to me.
2: I love that. What about you, Cass?
1: What's your favorite holiday?
2: I've always been a fan of Thanksgiving since it kicks off the Christmas season. And usually family comes over, and it's nice to be able to see all your family at once, especially since I can't drive to see them since my vision isn't so good. But I love spending time with family. Thank you.
1: You know, I had to come back from the last one. Yeah. In general, when I'm disclosing to someone, even if it's not someone I'm dating, if it's not through my job, it's through the not driving.
2: It's honestly like one of the easiest ways to disclose.
1: One of the easiest ones. And one of the things that comes up the most, it comes up. Like, it just does. Like, you're like, I'm getting picked up. I don't drive. You know, whatever.
2: Right,
1: and
2: right.
1: It comes up. Or can you give me a ride? You know, and they're thinking, why? Why can't you just get here?
2: Exactly. Yeah, so. And it's so interesting because we talk about all the time how our vision touches every aspect of our lives, whether we think about it or not. Yeah. And and it's, you know, fine. It's normal to us. But this is actually a really good example doing this, even though some of these prompts and questions haven't actually been related to our vision at all, like at all. But this is such a good example of how this does, in fact, touch every aspect of our lives, that we could find a way to relate it in order to disclose, and not necessarily just because it's our entire personality.
1: Yes, yes. I really like the randomness of this question. Cass, what would you do if you won the lottery?
2: Oh, see, like, it's again the same thing. It's the same thing. You know, if I had sort of unlimited money, I would hire a private driver so that I would not have to get in and out of ride shares all the time. Like, that's so easy because my vision is bad, blah, blah, blah.
1: Yes. And I think we would also, this would be a little bit too much, but I was thinking, like, give our money to, like, organizations like Guide Dogs for the Blind or the HPS Network or something like that, too. But I was thinking that's a little too much information, maybe.
2: I know, that's tough because, like, but, yes, would do, but also, like, too much information too early.
1: But my first thought to relate it to us was, like, helping the blind community.
2: Yes.
1: But also, obviously, personal driver would be a given, obviously. Yeah.
2: Right. Yeah. Exactly.
1: Yep.
2: Okay. We've hit a lot of these. I guess, yeah, what is your Roman Empire, right? AKA something you think about a lot.
1: My Roman Empire. My Roman Empire is how incredible dogs are, you know? Stay with me.
2: I got you, girl.
1: I love them. I have a dog. I've always been a dog person. And I'm friends with quite a few people who have working dogs, like guide dogs, because I'm in the low vision space. And it's incredible to watch them. And I think about that just all the time, how amazing dogs are. That was pretty good. I never know how it's going to sound until it comes out of my mouth. I'm like, this might not work. And then I'm saying it. I'm like, ooh, okay.
2: Actually, all right, palatable.
1: Yeah. What's your Roman Empire, Kat?
2: See, that's a really good one. And I was thinking about that one. But I guess I could see, again, it's the living situation or mostly the not driving. Or in this case, I'm going to use my job because I'm really passionate about making sure that people with disabilities are able to access technology in a way that's equitable so they can use all the tools that they need in order to do what they've got to do. So I think about this all the time because it's not only my job, but impacts me personally because I have low vision and I really care about the community that I'm a part of. And I believe that we can make the world a more inclusive place.
1: Oh, I love it. I was thinking, as you were saying it, like walkable cities would be another one, or like self-driving cars, or just how we get, how humans get around is also something I think about a lot. And like, even like how we got around in the past, like horse and buggy, like all the way back, you know, to from then to now and where we are. And so that's another good one to throw it in, because to be like, well, actually I don't drive. So I think about like the 15-minute city where you can walk anywhere, and
2: the super block, like with like the
1: right.
2: Common space really in the middle. I know, that's awesome.
1: Yeah, that's a fun question. I like
2: So chat suggested and I quote, unhinged / speed round ideas. This could be rapid fire. We've got 10 seconds to make it work. These are really stupid and I'm really excited about it.
1: Okay. Oh my gosh.
2: All right. Favorite condiment?
1: Ketchup, because you can see it really well when you're squirting it on food, because I can't see very well. So like sometimes mayonnaise like blends in with your plate, you know, ketchup, you can see it.
2: Nice.
1: What about you?
2: I was going to say mustard for the same reason. I like the tanginess, and the yellow is great contrast on the hot dog. I didn't mean to just steal your answer, but I...
1: That's fine. I'll probably steal some of yours here in a minute. Okay, my turn to go first. Current hyperfixation.

0: 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The material being read is the copyright property of the publications being read. Access to this program is solely for persons who cannot read the original printed version due to a visual impairment or other disability. By continuing to listen, you confirm that you have such a condition.
1: The last thing I Googled, I was looking up tour dates for Hayley Williams' tour. I'm excited to go. I hope I can get a good seat. I have low vision, so I'm hoping I can sit closer to the front.
2: Oh, nice, nice.
1: Yeah, you know.
2: Okay. Wait, your turn, I think, right?
1: Or no, I think it's yours, because I did concert first. I mean, Google first.
2: You did Google. Oh. Okay, favorite emoji.
1: My favorite emoji, one of my favorites, is the sunglasses emoji.
2: Man, I was going to say sunglasses.
1: I have low vision, so I wear sunglasses a lot. It's cute. It looks like me.
2: That's awesome.
1: What's your favorite emoji?
2: Favorite emoji is the guide dog emoji, because I have a guide dog because I have low vision.
1: Surprise! That's not subtle at all.
2: No, the guide dog emoji. I was trying to think of something that was actually like an actual answer, but what is my, I like the little like three stars, which is sad because I think a lot of people have been saying that that's a very common sign that you used AI.
1: Oh,
2: just kind of like the M dash and AI, like adds the little stars. I love the little stars. I've used them a long time.
1: I love little stars. I do too. What's in your bag right now?
2: Oh,
1: a billion.
2: A can, because I'm visually impaired. One sentence.
1: You said a cane? Is that what you said?
2: Oh, a cane.
1: Yeah. Okay. Yeah, I have a monocular. It's this fun thing.
2: Nice.
1: It's like binoculars, but one. And, you know, it helps me because I can't see very well. So I throw that in my bag.
2: That is probably, that's way better. I actually like that a lot more because
1: Thanks. It
2: helps them to at least know you have some usable vision.
1: Yeah, yeah, that's actually true. Yeah,
2: that's
1: good point.
2: Actually, I like that more. But anyway, your most controversial opinion.
1: My most controversial opinion is that I really, I would never actually say this. But it is true. This is actually true. My most controversial opinion is that, you know, optometrists shouldn't be just using the phrase legally blind willy-nilly, and they need to, you know, explain it better. Because
2: nice.
1: I'm visually impaired. What's your most controversial opinion?
2: Yeah, I'm trying to think of a non-service dog angle.
1: Yeah, I know. I was going to go that route too, actually.
2: What's a controversial opinion?
1: Ooh, you could do an accessibility angle maybe or something. Like,
2: I guess like one of my controversial opinions, I have many, that good design doesn't make things inaccessible to people with disabilities, because I am passionate as someone with a disability having low vision. You can have good design too. That was way more
1: Amazing.
2: Than 10 seconds.
1: That was great. That was great. Okay, what is your favorite app?
2: My favorite app is Spotify. I really love music, especially because I don't have to actually look at anything while I'm listening to music, because my vision isn't very good.
1: Love.
2: What about you?
1: Mine's YouTube. I don't watch a whole lot of TV by myself. I like to get close to the screen, and so I'm on the YouTube app quite a lot, and I can kind of put it on in the back because I can't see.
2: Okay. I was gonna be like, why?
1: I keep forgetting to like add that.
2: I'm like, I know.
1: It's because
2: it's like almost like a sneeze. Because
1: what's so funny? It would have been so easy to say like a low vision app, but we want to be real with our answers here, you know?
2: Yeah.
1: It would be so easy to be like the magnifier, you know, or something like that.
2: But see, really like that, boo, that's boring.
1: Boo. And our last one here is what, or wait, is it your turn?
2: What's your lock
1: screen?
2: I'm getting
1: confused too. What's my lock screen? My lock screen is a picture of my fiance and I smiling at each other. I was really close to his face, and when I'm really close to his face, I can like see all the details pretty well because I can't see very well. So when I'm really close to someone's face, I can like see the color of their eyes if I get real close, you know?
2: Oh, that's funny.
1: What about you?
2: My lock screen is a picture of a sunset that I took at Acadia.

0: a national park, and I think it's easy to look at, and I love to travel, even though my vision isn't very good.
1: What would be funny is if you took like an inspirational angle and you were like, but I can still enjoy the beauty of a sunset,
0: Of
1: even though I
0: nature.
1: can't see, yeah, I can still
0: Can't see all
1: appreciate
0: the
1: the beauty of
0: details,
1: God's creation.
0: but I appreciate, yes,
1: For the
0: absolutely.
1: colors. Yeah, because I feel like people are very, very scared that we're not going to be able to appreciate the beauty of nature.
0: Right. And
1: And we totally
0: we talked
1: can.
0: about this recently on, was it, which episode was it? It was toward the very end of an episode we had done recently, like this year. We were talking about how I went snorkeling somewhat recently and
1: Yes.
0: how parents might be worried that their kids might not be able to experience things the same way because of their vision. And, like, this, it just goes right back to it. We're close to the end of another episode, and like, here we
1: Here we
0: are
1: are.
0: again
1: Here we
0: talking
1: are.
0: about how we can still experience life and you don't have to see every detail in order to like something.
1: Yeah, our friend Matt actually at the HPS conference did a presentation called How We See, and he showed a really cool, like, beautiful picture of a lake, and he continuously made the picture, quote unquote, like, blurrier or worse visual acuity to show that we still can very much appreciate the beauty and the colors of a lake, even if we're not seeing the fine detail of each ripple of the water or each leaf of the tree. So yeah, we definitely appreciate the beauty of all that.
0: Oh man, but this was really entertaining.
1: Hysterical.
0: some of these were actually
1: Hysterical.
0: pretty good.
1: Some of them were pretty good. I think you need me to put them in our back pocket for if we ever, we're gonna have to. The fun part, Cass, is like we are gonna have to disclose for literally the rest of our lives.
0: The entire
1: Even if
0: rest of our
1: our
0: lives.
1: dating lives are over. I mean, I went to a new place yesterday and a place today where I met new people, and both times I had to end up saying something because they were really like peppering me with questions about my job, and I was trying to not make it so obvious. And then they were like, "Well, what nonprofit?" I was like, "No, what's that?" So I actually was able to still keep it under wraps because sometimes you just don't want to share that with a random person. But
0: Right, especially when it's
1: we're
0: not
1: gonna,
0: that relevant to what you need to be doing.
1: We're gonna have to disclose for the rest of our lives though, and so we might as well do it in a fun way and a way that is palatable to people and a way that, and it, like I said, we're not trying to like spare their feelings or make them feel comfortable with us, but it's more so they're not going to understand, and we don't want to throw a bunch of info at them all at once. We need them to understand piece by piece, little by little, and
0: And we
1: that's
0: have
1: probably the
0: the
1: best way.
0: advantage of having a lifetime of lived experience
1: Yeah.
0: and huge involvement within our community that this, our experience to us is so normal. So, we're trying to be considerate, really. We're not trying
1: Yes, I agree.
0: to,
1: We're not trying to do anything for our sake. It's more for them.
0: We're trying to help them because they've literally never met someone who has low vision most of the
1: Yeah.
0: time.
1: Agreed. Yep.
0: So they don't
1: Probably not.
0: realize that you can have a full life. Unfortunately, the media has done very little to present people with disabilities in a light of normalcy, which is why we have this pod.
1: Right. I love though that we could make a fun game out of it, and it because it felt like a game episode, one of our game episodes.
0: It's been a while
1: So
0: since we did a
1: yeah,
0: game episode, too.
1: it has been a while. So I love this. It's a mixing a game with the disability, and we kind of made it up ourselves. So if you want to play, you can always join in. If you want to play a game like this,
0: Please.
1: yeah, I think we could make a whole new internet trend with this game. I
0: I
1: think it's
0: think we
1: pretty fun.
0: can. The
1: But
0: disclosure
1: yeah.
0: game.
1: We love you all. Thank you so much for listening. And of course,
0: We'll see
1: we'll see you
0: you
1: in
0: in 2 weeks
1: 2 weeks
0: when we're together.
1: at
0: Ooh.
1: ATS.

0: Hello, this is Marie with another article from the Perkins School for the Blind. This article and others like it can be found on the resources section on their website. Recommended reads, From Love to Hate, books about characters who initially despise each other but later develop romantic feelings, delve into the complexities of love born from conflict and transformation. Imagine a story where two characters can't stand each other, always arguing and disagreeing. But as they spend more time together, something magical happens. They start seeing each other in a new light. This delightful trope is a popular theme in many books and stories, showing us that sometimes the people we least expect can become our closest allies and even our truest loves. Acronyms, digital book, DB, Braille, BR, large print, LT, and audio described videos, DVD. 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Jennifer Merrick, a Scottish schoolgirl, makes a serious mistake when she fails to heed warnings about Royce Westmoreland, Duke of Claymore. Although Jennifer wants nothing to do with the Duke, her abduction by him results in a forced marriage. Will the Duke be able to awaken a passion in Jennifer that turns her hatred into overwhelming love for him? Descriptions of Sex, 1989. Ain't She Sweet by Susan Elizabeth Phillips. DB 57702. And available as BARD download. Returning home to Mississippi after 15 years, thrice divorced, Sugar Beth Carey is not welcomed by women she treated like dirt, hearts she broke, or school teacher Colin Byrne, whose career she destroyed. Initially, Colin plots her humiliation, but begins falling in love. Explicit descriptions of sex and some strong language. Bestseller, 2004. 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When she meets bike shop manager Eli, a fellow insomniac, Auden realizes what has been missing in her life and seizes the opportunity to change. For Senior High Readers, 2009. Angel Fall by Susan E. DB 77339 and available as BARD download. 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When her little sister is kidnapped by the angels, 17-year-old Penryn risks everything to save her. Violence, some strong language, and some descriptions of sex. Commercial audiobook for senior high and older readers. 2012. 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
1: Hello, Valley Eye Radio listeners. This is Heather Aida, here on a wonderful May 22nd to read you the Westfield News. Glad you could all tune in today. Hoping everybody is healthy and enjoying some of this beautiful sunshine. It is finally spring. Let's jump right in. Board okays permits for chickens, pool, and shop. This article by Amy Porter. In Westfield, at the planning board meeting on May 19th, several residents in rural residential zones sought special permits for various uses on their properties. Christy Johnson and her daughter Riley Johnson apologized before requesting a special permit to allow the keeping of chickens on her property on Rambling Drive. She said when they first got the chickens as a project for her daughter, they were unaware that a special permit was required. Johnston brought photos of her coop and a run for the chickens, which she said are for egg-laying only and not free-range. She said, looking at the ordinance, they mostly met the requirements except for the number of chickens, some of which she was willing to rehome to meet the 6 allowed, and the less than a 50-foot distance from the coop to one of the 3 abutters on her property. She said she chose the site where the chickens are placed to keep the coop out of the woods due to predators. The chickens are not free range and remain in the run, and she has no roosters. She said they keep the coop clean, there is no odor, and the chickens are wintered over with a deep bedding layer method and a tarp over the hen house. In the summer, I work at home and check in on it frequently for insects and pests. We do live near the woods, Johnston said, adding that their house is at the very end of the road. If you walk straight through my property, you're in Southwick, she said. Board member Jane Marigian asked how she became aware of the need for a special permit. Johnston said, a very nice gentleman from the city came to see her and said there had been an anonymous complaint. Listeners, we know what that means. We don't like those people. Of livestock, although he had no further information as to the nature of the complaint, and said she needed a special permit to keep the chickens. Listeners, do you think that person that made the anonymous complaint took 1 minute to ask if she happened to have a permit? No. Probably not. And maybe because I know the family and they are wonderful people, I'm a little upset about that. But I will diverge no longer. After a discussion among themselves with City Planner Jay Vinsky, in which members talked about the failed efforts by City Council members over the last several years to update the ordinance, the board voted unanimously to approve the special permit without conditions, saying they were satisfied that Johnston would adhere to the requirements of the ordinance. Congratulations. Keep your chickens, said Chair William Corrales. The photo on the front page of the mother and daughter, the poor daughter, she is probably a teenager in high school. She is absolutely mortified to be talking in front of City Council in this photo. And the mom indeed looks apologetic. The next part of our story, Matthew McElhenney of East Mountain Road, zoned rural residential and water resource district, requested a special permit to install an in-ground pool for his children. This special permit was triggered due to the plans exceeding 15% of impervious coverage in the water district. McElhenney said the impervious coverage did not reach even 16%. I just want to put in a little pool for my kids, nothing crazy, to keep my kids cool on hot summer days, he said. When asked, he said the pool would be 16 feet by 28 feet, which Vinsky said is the standard size. Vinsky said the water resource district was triggered due to the impervious surface, which he's never seen before for residential use. Corrales asks McElhenney to make sure that water is not running off the property from the walkways or deck. With no comments from the public, the hearing was closed, and the special permit was approved unanimously. Dominic Guay sought a special permit for a machine shop home-based business on North Road, zoned rural residential. Guay says he has been machining his whole life, is currently working in the trade, and wants to put a small machine shop in his garage to make replacement parts for machines in his off hours. He said he would use a Bridgeport milling machine, a Romy lathe, and a service grinder for sharpening tools, and he requested working hours of Monday to Saturday, 7 a.m. to 9 p.m. Board member Cheryl Crow requested an earlier ending hour for the use of the machines due to disruptive noise in the residential area. After a discussion among board members, their recommendation was made from 8 a.m. to 8 p.m. open hours. Guay agreed, although he said he was surprised by the noise comments. "I'm on a main road next to the airport," he said. That made me laugh. The board also questioned the use of fluids, which he said were minimal and contained in the machines. He said the only traffic would be UPS or FedEx deliveries. The board voted unanimously in favor of the permit, which also includes a sign curbside. Also approved for a ground sign in the core district was Victor Mushkovsky on behalf of Self-Reliance Federal Credit Union at 103 Elm Street. Mushkovsky said he was representing the bank because his headquarters are outside of Chicago. He said they wanted to install a small lighted ground sign 7 feet by 4 feet and 4 feet from the curb to attract more customers. He said currently they only have a sign on the building, which is not visible to cars coming from the north side. Marijan asked how far the building was from the curb. Mushkovsky said the building is 100 feet from the curb, with an upholstery store in the front and the bank in the rear. With no public input, the permit was approved for the sign as described in the application. Moving along, our next report on the front page. Town's road repair and projects scheduled to start soon. Article by Cliff Clark in Southwick. Late last year, the Select Board, at the urging of board member Russ Anderson, contracted with an engineering firm to complete a thorough survey of the conditions of the town's roads to create a priority list of those most in need of repair. "We're going off of what BETA gave us," said DPW Director Rich Bozak about the survey the BETA group completed in December that cataloged every single road in town, their condition, and estimated cost to repair. Over a decade ago, BETA completed a survey of the town's roads using the technology at the time to design a pavement management program, which has been the primary driver of the funding decisions suggested annually by the DPW and approved by the Select Board. Since then, the technology has become more sophisticated and uses AI. It is more exact, but not perfect. It only gives us estimates for the repair or restoration of the pavement, but not other things like the cost of installing drainage or water lines," Bozak said. "The cost estimates were based on the prevailing prices of the asphalt and diesel fuel used in most of the equipment needed to repair roads," he said. Bozak used Gargan Terrace, which will undergo a major rehabilitation in a few months, as an example. The PMP estimated the project to cost $214,588, but the cost increased dramatically once bids on it returned to about $430,000. "The prices are going to fluctuate," Bozak said. Another example is the completion of the major rehabilitation of Ed Holcomb Road, which will also start in the next few months. The PMP estimated the cost of rehabilitating the stretch between Vining Hill and Claus Anderson Road at $496,486, but the bids came back at $590,000, almost $100,000 more. However, Bozak doesn't want to imply the PMP doesn't have value because it does provide a roadmap, if you will, for how the town will prioritize the projects over the next 3 to 5 years. Listeners, we actually read this article probably about, was a few months ago, and that was before all of the diesel and gas prices skyrocketed before the war. So I'm going to make a pretty good bet that the reason these bids are higher is because the cost of diesel is significantly higher. Every road in town was given a road service ranking, with a score of 100 being practically new. Ed Holcomb's RSR is 27, and Gargan Terrace's is 33, which calls for major rehabilitation. According to the list, the lowest ranked road is Thurgood Road, which is a side street between Birchwood and Powder Mill Roads, which cross into the staff parking lot of Powder Mill School. Its rank is 17. Next on the list are Prifty Road and Secluded Ridge at 23. The road with the highest RSR is nearly 2.5 miles of Mort Vining Road at 98, which underwent major rehabilitation in 23 and 2024. Recently, Bozak presented to the Select Board the project for 2026, which includes Ed Holcomb Road and Gargan Terrace. But he added that there are several projects he believes there is enough funding for. For 2026, the DPW has $2.3 million for repair projects. That money is made of several funding sources, like $1 million authorized for the 2025 town meeting, $614,905 in the 2026 Chapter 90 appropriation, $172,000 in the 2026 Chapter 90 supplement, about $83,000 from the 2026 Fair Share supplement, about $122,000 of rural road state funding appropriated in 2025, and a little over $167,000 carried over from 2025 Chapter 90 funds, and about $77,000 carried over from the 2024 Fair Share state allocation. With the $2.3 million, the Select Board approved the DPW to repair Ed Holcomb Road and Gargan Terrace. The town will now begin installing drainage along Granville Road, which the state will repave when complete, for $30,000, and crack seal various roads in town at a cost of $80,000. However, those projects that were already in the pipeline won't completely use the funds available. Because of that, Bozak said he is planning to request bids for Meadow Lane, which has an average RSR score of 55, between Hillside Road and the cul-de-sac at its end, for an estimated $494,784. Bozak is also looking to do a major rehabilitation of Dairy Lane, which has an RSR score of 43, for an estimated $202,704, and Stagecoach Road for an estimated $114,000. These projects are estimated to cost $2.1 million, which leaves $169,000 available to be either rolled over for 2027 or to be used as a contingency for the planned projects. Using the beta information, Bozak has already created a list of potential projects for 2027, including a major rehabilitation of the Birchwood, Fernwood, Pineywood, and Thurgood roads at the estimated cost of $826,000. He's planning minor rehabilitations for South Luma Street, Vining Hill Row, and West Feeding Hills Road at an estimated cost of $526,000. There will be routine maintenance on Granville, North Long Yard, and Congamong Road for an estimated $49,000. Bozak has allocated an additional $100,000 for the Granville Road drainage project, and he said that some of that work will also be done by the DPW. There's also $150,000 allocated as a grant match for the culvert projects at Slab Brook on Tannery Road and Pearl Brook at Vining Hill Road. The 2027 projects are estimated to cost $1.6 million. And speaking of money, the HCC Foundation awards scholarships. And that is our main photo on the paper today. It says donor and HCC Foundation board member Ten Hebert chats with Holyoke Community College student Chloe Phillips of Westfield, recipient of the Ted and Barbara Hebert Teddy Bear Pools Scholarship for Working Students. The HCC Foundation awarded $405,000 in scholarships for the 26-27 academic year. In addition to Phillips, local residents to receive scholarships included Gaihi Ahan, Kari Avalon, Nirami Babu, Alicia Booth, Abigail Brenzel, Angelou Cardoza, Rebecca Kuba, Rebecca Dixon, Kenzia 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Chloe Rosario, Todd Therian, Matthew Vinces, and Lauren Gates of Westfield, Logan Allen and Alicia Perez of Southwick, Amber Coley of Russell, and Ian Cartmill of Chester. And in the photo, they are at a reception where everybody attending looks very happy to be there. They have little tables where people are walking around and mingling with other attendees. Congratulations to everyone. Our final article on the front page, EDC considers ideas for complete streets, article by Cliff Clark. In Southwick, at the Economic Development Commission meeting on Wednesday, projects the town might pursue for grant funding from the Complete Streets Funding Program were discussed. Two of those projects included making the area along Point Grove Road to the North Boat Ramp more pedestrian-friendly and connecting the rail trail to College Highway. The two projects I'm thinking of are the Bike Trail Connector and Point Grove Road, because that's a very unsafe street right now. A very incomplete street, said EDC Chair Greg Diley, who responded to a question from Commissioner Craig Samuelson about what projects might be considered for grant funding. For over a year, the EDC has been working on a project to connect the rail trail to College Highway. It would cross the property where a commercial developer, who has indicated having no issue crossing the property, is planning to build 100 condominiums before crossing Christ Lutheran Church property on College Highway and terminating near the summer house. Daly has estimated it would cost up to $1 million. He said the connector project would be a good fit for Complete Streets funding because it's part of the funding criteria is creating connectors, like between bike trails. Using the funding from Point Grove to Sheep Pasture Road was not on anyone's radar until a few months ago, according to Diley. A Point Grove Road resident attended a select board meeting and said that he sometimes sees people walking up and down the road. He said there is not much of a shoulder along it. It does impress me as being a somewhat dangerous thing because of a lack of shoulder. And as we know, cars often drive a little faster, a little over the speed limit, more than they should, said Lawrence Cohen during the meeting on March 30th that the board had. Diley said, listening to the restaurants, the area should be a pleasant, walkable area, but it's kind of a run-down and unpleasant and unsafe place to walk right now. Driving down to the boat ramp to look at that road, it's got a decent amount of traffic because it's one of the passages into town from Connecticut, he said. When Samuelson wanted it clarified that any construction along Point Grove Road wouldn't involve spending property owners' taxes, Diley said that it is the goal of the Complete Streets program. That's why we want to do something like a Complete Streets program, he said, again stressing that up to $1 million in funding is available, which prompted a response from Commissioner Serena Fuller. To get free money, she said. Diley also said the program fits the mission of the EDC. It's absolutely economic development, he said. It would connect all the recreation assets, like boating, fishing, and restaurants to the rail trail, which passes just by the Rail Trail Inn on Point Grove Road. He also said that he's been researching other grant opportunities and shared that there are other state and federal grant programs that should be pursued. I think it's worth trying, he said. Diley said these types of projects fit well in economic development, and the role of the town is to advocate for these kinds of things. Many times I say we don't have the power to make things happen directly, but we can influence other people, push them to advocate and promote. And that's what I'm trying to do, he said. To decide on which project should be submitted to the State Department of Transportation, Diley said he envisions a committee of compromised of members of the Select Board, EDC, and DPW to get them together, review the list, and come to a consensus. And listeners, we all want accessible trails and safe places for us to be able to walk, especially in that beautiful lake area. Moving along, let's talk about some in-the-area events. In Huntington, they will have their Memorial Day parade on Monday, the 25th. The parade will start at Pettis Field and marches at 8:15 a.m. to the gazebo on the town common for the cemetery. Veterans and other groups who are interested in marching or riding in a vehicle are asked to call the Memorial Day Parade Committee Chair, Lori, at 413-887-9746. Parade observers are reminded to stand with right hand over their heart when the American flag held by the color guard passes by. In Russell, their Memorial Day services will take place on Monday at 3 p.m. The parade will start at the fire station on Main Street and then continue on to Route 20 and then proceed to Old Westfield Road and then to the cemetery. After the service, the parade will continue back to Main Street where ceremonies will take place. In the event of rain, observances will take place at the Senior Center or the school on Highland Ave. Light refreshments and plenty to drink will be available. In Southwick, King's War presentation, as a reminder, will still happen with Michael Tugius, who will give a slide presentation on the war between the colonists and Native Americans in 1675 to 76 on Wednesday, May 27th at 6:30 p.m. at the Southwick Public Library. Tugius is the author of Until I Have No Country, a novel of King Philip's War, and co-author with Eric Schultz of King Philip's War, The History and Legacy of America's Forgotten Conflict. The first part of the presentation will discuss the Native American way of life, colonial settlements, and the events leading up to the war. And the second part covers the battles and the strategy during this cataclysmic war, which on a per capita basis was the bloodiest conflict in the nation's history. A book signing and questions will follow. Slides include battle sites, period sketches, historic markers, maps, and suggestions for visiting roadside history. Tugius also discusses Native strategy during the war and the challenges of writing a historical novel. And listeners, this is an accessible space in the library, and I would encourage everyone to go and listen in. The final event mentioned at the Athenaeum on Saturday, tomorrow, from 10 to 11:30 a.m., you'll have a wildlife ecologist and nature author, Brad Timm, who talks about simple and practical actions anyone can take to support nature, including creating pollinator-friendly spaces, planting native shrubs and trees, reducing and modifying outdoor lighting, and more. Even a modest area of lawn, when converted to native wildflowers, can act as a magnet to and provide habitat for hundreds of wildlife species. Tim's presentation, full of photos, videos, and excerpts from his books, offers a message that meaningful change is within reach and it starts right outside your door. Tim will stay after the program for questions and conversation, and signed copies of his America is Wild and Wildlife Out Your Window books that'll be available. That sounds like a great, great presentation. And let's finish up with Dear Annie. Dear Annie, for years I've made it a point to remember every birthday in my extended family, my nieces, nephews, and now their children, by sending cards with a little money tucked inside. It's been my way of staying connected since I don't get to see them all that often. Now I'm retired and living on a fixed income, and the cost has quietly added up. The truth is, everyone in my family is financially comfortable, and I'm beginning to feel the strain of keeping up this tradition. I'd like to scale back and send monetary gifts only to those 19 and under, while still sending cards to the adults. Should I explain to them, or just send the cards with no money to the older adults with no explanation? Wondering. Dear Wondering, you certainly have been kind and consistent for years, but generosity doesn't require outliving your means. You don't owe anyone an announcement. Just make the change, and if anyone notices, a simple, "I've scaled back since retiring," is plenty explanation. Gifts come from the heart, not a contract. Dear Annie, I have a problem. My boyfriend's mom and I used to get along great. Early on, he warned me not to get too close to her, saying, "She ruins everything." Fast forward a year, and my boyfriend and I got into a fight. His mom told me to come over, so I did. I stayed with her for a few days, and then I went back home. Not even 24 hours later, she accused me of stealing from her and dragged my boyfriend, her son, into the middle of it. Now she plays it off like nothing ever happened. I am over the drama and just want to be left alone. She incited all of this drama and then walked away, leaving me to defend myself against something I didn't do. Do you have any advice? Falsely accused. Dear falsely accused, your boyfriend warned you, and now you've seen what he meant. His mother created a problem, stepped away, and left you to deal with the fallout. What matters now is how you two move forward. Your boyfriend should be clear with his mother that the accusation was completely unacceptable and that he stands by you. You're not obligated to have a close relationship with somebody who treats you this way. And you don't need to defend yourself or chase an apology you're unlikely to get. Step back, be civil, but don't let your guard down. This isn't just about his mother's behavior. It's about whether you and your boyfriend can set and maintain boundaries with her, for yourselves and your relationship. And listeners, that is all for today. I am very glad you could all check in again, and hopefully we'll have some more exciting news next week.
2: Hi, I'm Linda. I'll be reading a magazine article from AARP Magazine, August-September 2024 issue. Healthy You, 5 Ways to Add 5 Grams of Fiber. Eating more fiber has been linked to longevity and weight loss. Here's How to Up Your Game by Stephen Perrine. My grandmother called it roughage, but today we know it as fiber, that good-for-you plant stuff that helps lower cholesterol, cuts your risk of weight gain, and feeds your gut microbiome. The U.S. dietary guidelines recommend that women 50 and older eat at least 22 grams per day and men at least 28. Some research suggests that even more is better. In one study, eating 30 grams of fiber per day was nearly as effective for weight loss as cutting out sugar, fat, salt, and alcohol. But the average American consumes a mere 18 grams per day. How can we do better? High-fiber cereals and lots of beans can get you there, but maybe eating like a rabbit or a cowboy isn't for you. Here are some other ways to boost your intake. 1. 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A cup of pumpkin has 7 grams. 2. 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
1: Hello, my name is Lisa Rosales Mora, coming to you from the Talking Information Center in Marshfield, Mass. And today is Wednesday, May 20th, 2026. And I will be reading from today's edition of the Duxbury Clipper, Wednesday, May 20th, 2026. And we begin with saying PFAS problems are still on tap. Duxbury needs to shut down the Lakeshore Drive well because of elevated PFAS levels in the water it produces, which goes directly into the taps of many area residents, according to the town's Water and Sewer Advisory Board. On Monday, Water and Sewer Advisory Board Chairman Jim Begley gave the Select Board a presentation on the levels of PFAS in town wells and shared concerns about the Lakeshore well and two other important issues: high levels of PFAS in Marshfield water serving Gurnett Road residents and the town's overuse of water in the summer, which is making the PFAS situation worse. Duxbury has 8 well sites and 12 wells. They include the following: 2 Tremont Street wells, 2 Mayflower wells, 2 Evergreen wells, 2 Damon wells, the Depot well, and also the Millbrook well, the Lakeshore Drive well, and the Partridge Road well. 2 wells, the Depot and Partridge wells, are offline due to high levels of PFAS. Shutting down the Lakeshore Drive well brings that total to 3 wells. Of the 8 wells pumping water, 5 exceed the maximum contaminant level of 4 parts per trillion for PFOA and PFOS, set by the Environmental Protection Agency in 2024. According to Begley's presentation, this MCI will become enforceable in 2031. PFOA and PFOS are PFAS compounds, Begley said. The most significant PFAS compound for Duxbury is PFOA. PFAS are per- and polyfluoroalkyl substances, man-made chemicals that have been used in industrial and consumer products since the 50s. Certain PFAS have shown to cause wide range of harmful health effects, including negative reproductive effects and some cancers. PFAS exposure over a long period of time can cause cancer and other serious illnesses. And exposure during pregnancy or early childhood can also cause adverse health impacts, according to the EPA. The most common exposure to PFAS is through drinking water. Duxbury has been dealing with PFAS in its public safety water supply since 2021, when it was discovered that the Partridge Road well has elevated PFAS levels. The Depot Street has been out of service for years because of high levels of manganese. Since 2021, the town has been testing all its wells quarterly for PFAS, which has been found to be in all of them. Contaminants have been leaching into groundwater from the town's municipal landfill and an older private landfill known as McNeil Dump. Both are off Mayflower Street. The Lakeshore Drive well has the highest levels of PFAS out of all the wells except for the closed Partridge Road well. Its average levels are at 5.4 ppt. Unlike other area wells that contribute their water to the Birch Street water tank, where the water is mixed, the Lakeshore Drive well sends water directly to area residents. Begley said the town doesn't know how many residents get their water direction from the well, but he estimated it could be in the hundreds. More research is needed, he said. Begley said these residents must be notified and the town must try to learn the source of PFAS at the Lakeshore Drive well. Neighbors claim that the now defunct company Braid Aid dumped dyes into groundwater in the area and that the chemicals used to treat vegetation in the lower Chandler Pond decades ago have contributed to the PFAS problem. The Water and Sewer Advisory Board is recommending the Lakeshore Drive well be shut down to prevent the spread of PFAS in drinking water. Begley said board members looked into a temporary PFAS treatment facility for the site, but it will cost $4 million and it take about a year, and it would take about a year to install. If the Lakeshore Drive well is shuttered, it can still be on standby to provide water for fire protection, he said. According to pumping information provided by the committee, the Lakeshore Drive well contributes only a small amount to the town's water system in the colder months. It is not in use. It's only in the summertime that it hits its maximum pumping capacity. Duxbury has a problem with excess water use. It spikes in the summer months for lawn irrigation. The town is one of the top water users in the state, Begley said, and uses 30% more water than all the neighboring towns. The Mass DEP requirement for water use is 65 gallons per person per day. Duxbury's use is closer to 80 gallons per person per day. The 65 gallons per person per day rule equals over 379.6 million gallons a year. Duxbury used over 570 million gallons last year. Last August, the month of highest water use, the town pumped 85 million gallons. Lakeshore Drive contributed 13 million gallons in August. If town residents could reduce summer water use, even just a bit, to 72 million gallons, then the Lakeshore Drive well could be shut down, according to Begley. The Water and Sewer Advisory Board urged the Select Board to impose more stringent outdoor watering restrictions. The board recently voted for 2 days a week for outdoor usage of water for irrigation. That may go to 1 day a week or to a complete ban on water usage. Begley said the town also needs to understand how many irrigation systems are hooked to the town's water system to help impose these restrictions. Finally, Duxbury needs to implement its water conservation plan, done by a consultant and finalized last year, he said. Duxbury also has a PFAS problem with the water Marshfield provides to approximately 150 homes on Gurnett Road, with levels of those chemicals higher than any town water, said Begley. The board was first alerted to this issue by Gurnett Road resident Candace Martin, who is leading the town's PFAS working group. She said she had to perform a Freedom of Information Act request with Marshfield to figure out the PFAS levels in the water that town provided to her and her neighbors. What she discovered was shocking. 3 out of 7 active town wells in Marshfield exceed the maximum contaminant level for PFOA. When the Duxbury Water Department sampled the Marshfield connection point, the PFOA concentration level was over 6 ppt. In 2024, Marshfield reported PFAS levels up to 10 ppt, while Lakeshore Drive level tested at 4.8 in the summer. Gurnett Road water has higher levels year-round, Martin said. We're at 6.97, she said. 5 out of the 6 wells are over 4, and this is every day. This is our water quality. Gurnett Road resident Geraldine McShane came to the meeting for another topic and learned about the PFAS in the area's water. I was sitting here talking to the woman beside me from Lakeshore Drive, and I was feeling really bad for those people. And then the next slide pops up, and it's Gurnett Road. I had no idea, she said. It was just disheartening. Begley said that these residents must be informed about this issue and more water monitoring needs to be done to get accurate readings of the forever chemicals in the water. In this area, Duxbury also needs to ask Marshfield about its plan to treat PFAS. Duxbury also needs to figure out what it can do to reduce PFAS exposure for Gurnett Road residents. So many residents packed the Select Board's meeting room to learn about the PFAS issue on Lakeshore Drive and on Gurnett Road that the board decided to hold another public hearing on this topic next month. In the meantime, the Select Board asked Town Manager Renee Reed to contact Marshfield to learn more about the PFAS issue in that town and to look into whether Duxbury has an intermunicipal agreement with that town for its water. They also directed Water Superintendent Mark Cloud to test for PFAS twice a year, not just once annually, as he has been doing. The town has been testing quarterly for PFAS, but because the select board never voted to make that official, Cloud said he reverted to the existing standard of once a year. The board also wanted the water department to see if it had money for a consultant to do water modeling in the Lakeshore Drive area to find out which residents are getting their water only from that well. We know that this is difficult for everyone, said Select Board Chair Amy McNabb. We definitely need to continue this meeting. And in other news, the town joins poison ban effort. A large-scale effort is underway in Mass to ban or restrict the use of anticoagulant rodenticides, a type of rat poison that not only poisons rodents but also can lead to the deaths of their predators, including eagles, hawks, owls, foxes, bobcats, skunks, and pets. The overuse of these poisons, which also include the more powerful second-generation anticoagulant rodenticides, results in deadly poisons entering the food chain, has caused countless deaths of wildlife, according to Mass Audubon. The poison used by some pest control professionals to target mice and rats works slowly, so after ingesting bait, a rodent may live for several days when it becomes more vulnerable to predators. When a predator eats a poisoned rodent, the anticoagulant rodenticides pass into its own organs. A predator that consumes enough poisoned rodents will develop serious internal bleeding, leading to illness, organ failure, paralysis, and even death. Veterinarians in New England wildlife centers report treating hundreds of poisoned raptors, foxes, and coyotes each year, according to Mass Audubon. Hawks and owls are often the victims, and many are brought to his attention. When they're not acting normal, I had an owl on King Caesar Road this past fall that eventually died from the poison. It's bad when you get beautiful, majestic birds who die just trying to get a meal. Ramos says he sees about 4 animals a year that have been poisoned. He takes them to the Cape Wildlife Center or to the New England Wildlife Center for diagnosis and treatments. Residents put out bait traps or boxes for mice or rats, and then the animal goes outside where they can be eaten by predators. Ramos said he prefers snap traps because the death is quick. This time of year, rodents are found near chicken coops and are often attracted to them because there's too much food put out. I try to educate people, Ramos said. Some people find birds on their property, and I explain to them how the poison works. An alternative to using the poison is planting mint around the property. Most pest control companies aren't using the poison, but others are. It comes down to cost. The natural stuff is always more costly. Susanna Tuffy, a licensed wildlife rehabilitator in Duxbury, said she's all in favor of statewide ban or people will find a way around it. However, she said, she supports starting anywhere and keep working toward a state ban. Tuffy, who specializes in orphan mammals such as raccoons and skunks, said she's seen mother animals who have been poisoned and their babies are poisoned after drinking their mom's milk. We send babies to wildlife centers to determine the cause of death. The rodenticides are so harmful to wildlife, people aren't aware of the dangers. A lot of towns have stated to ban them by bylaws, but there are problems banning on a town-by-town basis. It's better to have a statewide ban. I definitely encourage people to reach out to the House Environmental Committee through the Mass Government website and email the committee chair. And save the date for golf. The Friends of the Duxbury Council on Aging golf tournament will be held at the Duxbury Yacht Club on Monday, September 21.

0: This broadcast service is provided by Valley iRadio. The material being read is the copyright property of the publications being read. Access to this program is solely for persons who cannot read the original printed version due to a visual impairment or other disability. By continuing to listen, you confirm that you have such a condition.
1: AI has improved these long-range predictions. However, they are still not entirely accurate and can vary from week to week. And join the Spring Heirloom Plant Sale, which will take place this Saturday, May 23rd, 24th, 30th, and 31st from 8 to 1. It will be held at the Plymouth Pawtuxet Museum in Plymouth, Mass. 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The Clipper graduation issue hits newsstands June 17th. And join an evening with Nathaniel Philbrick, May 29th. 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Please join us to mark the end of our busy weeks and enjoy some tea and snacks. Meet and engage with other folks and connect. All ages, May 22nd, that will be Friday, at 4 p.m. The Duxbury Music Festival returns this summer with an ambitious lineup of performances, educational programming, and community events that bring internationally acclaimed musicians to Duxbury audiences of all ages. Leading the festival is artistic director and pianist Stephen Dietz. Joining him are pianist Oksana, a Grammy Award-nominated cellist, and conductor Dmitry Yablonsky. Several violinists and jazz faculty include saxophonists and pianists. For more information, go to sscmusic.org. And in other news from the Center, World Collage Day Celebration. Join artist Mandy Ferriello for a fun and creative World Collage Day Celebration. On Wednesday, May 20th, from 2 to 5, the center drop in any time to take part in collage challenges designed to spark imagination and creativity. The cost is $10. Some supplies will be provided. Participants are encouraged to bring scissors and a glue stick if possible. Lisa Sheldon CD Release Party. Celebrate local music at the center with singer-songwriter Lisa Sheldon on Thursday, May 21, from 3 to 4:30, as she marks the release of her first CD, Lost and Found, joined by Richard Breach on the cajon. Lisa will perform her roots, Americana music, blending traditional influences with modern sensibilities. CDs will be available for purchase. Artist Larry Asaro will present a creative journey through

years at the center on Thursday, May 21 at 11:30. He'll share the story of his lifelong creative path from early drawings and model making to photography, architecture, and digital design. Along the way, he'll reflect on how his left-handed perspective shaped the way he sees the world. Author talk with Ayelet Waldman. The Duxbury Literary Circle welcomes best-selling novelist and essayist Ayelet Waldman on Thursday, May 28th at 1 p.m. at the Duxbury Free Library. Waldman will discuss her new novel, A Perfect Hand, a witty and fast-paced historical story presented in partnership with the Duxbury Literary Circle and Booked. And the Timeless Tales Book Club. Rediscover classics and read in the Timeless Tales Book Club, facilitated by former school librarian and middle school literature teacher Shelley Summer. They meet Wednesday, May 13th at 11 to discuss Harriet the Spy, a beloved novel. And there will be a Memorial Day celebration on Monday, the 25th. The ceremonies will be held at Ashdod, Dingley Cemeteries, North Duxbury Tomb, Bluefish River Bridge at 9, St. John's Church at 9:15, Miles Standish Cemetery at 9:45. At 11:15, a formal ceremony will be conducted at the First Parish Church. The public is invited. At noon, the public is invited back to Duxbury Post 223 at 5 West Street for a light lunch. Let's line Depot Street for the parade and pay tribute to those who gave their lives in service for our company.

0: The State House Book Tour Talk with Josh Cutler. Duxbury resident and former Massachusetts State Representative Josh Cutler will discuss his new book, Under the Golden Dome, Historic Talks and Tales from the Massachusetts State House, on Saturday, May 30th from 4 to 5 at the Merry Room at the Duxbury Free Library. Cutler's book covers two centuries of history within the State House, featuring accounts of Martin Luther King Jr., Helen Keller, Theodore Roosevelt, Amelia Earhart, and Richard Nixon. The text also explores local historical events such as the theft of the sacred cod and the creation of the gerrymander. The event is free and open to the public. Signed copies of Cutler's book will be available at the event. For more info, contact Community Engagement Librarian Sam, 781-934-2721. And celebrate the 250th at the American Legion. The Duxbury American Legion Post 223 begins its celebration of the United States 250th anniversary next month with a two-session speaker series. On Thursday, June 11th at 6:30, award-winning photojournalist Bill Brett will present his most recent book, Boston Veterans Appreciation, a compilation of interviews with over 100 veterans from the greater Boston area. Brett was the chief photographer for the Boston Globe for 30 years and is the author of six other books detailing Boston's heritage, history, and culture. On Thursday, June 25th at 9 a.m., Colonel J.D. Williams, USMC retired, will give a presentation on the USS Salem and the Four River Shipyard. The USS Salem, built in Quincy, was the flagship of the 6th and 2nd Fleets and currently is a shipbuilding museum docked in Quincy and open for tours. The Four River Shipyard produced more than 300 warships during World War II. Both events are open to the public. The death of the fashion gatekeeper. There is a scene in The Devil Wears Prada that explains 50 years of cultural power in 2 minutes. Miranda Priestley, the ice blonde imperious, explains to Andy that her lumpy blue sweater is not a personal choice. A cerulean color was selected by a room of editors years earlier, filtered down through department stores, and eventually landed in the discount bin. You think this has nothing to do with the fashion industry, Miranda says. It has everything to do with it. That was how taste worked, hierarchically, invisibly, with authority flowing from the top down. Anna Wintour chose. Vogue published. The world followed. The gatekeepers didn't just reflect culture. They manufactured it. That system is now over. The 2026 Met Gala was its obituary. When it was announced that Amazon founder Jeff Bezos and his wife Lauren Sanchez had paid a reported $10 million to become the Met Gala's lead sponsors in honorary chairs, the backlash was not merely political, it was aesthetic. Zendaya declined her invitation. Meryl Streep, who plays the Wintour-coded Miranda Priestley in The Devil Wears Prada, to turn down a co-chair role. Lady Gaga stayed home. In their place, Mark Zuckerberg and Sergey Brin walked the carpet. Tech had bought the temple of taste. The symbolism was almost too perfect. The original Devil Wears Prada arrived in 2006, the peak of glossy magazine authority. The sequel lands in a world where that authority has so thoroughly collapsed that its own star boycotted the very institution the film celebrates. The collapse didn't happen overnight. It happened in stages, each accelerating the next. First came the internet, which democratized access to fashion imagery and criticism. Anyone with a blog could publish their take on a runway show. The editors didn't disappear immediately, but their monopoly ended the moment their pages went online for free. Then came social media, and with it, the influencer was initially a decentralizing force. Real people, real opinions, no institutional backing. However, the influencer turned out not to be the antidote to the gatekeeper. They became a new kind of gatekeeper, one whose currency was relatably rather than authority, and whose taste was for sale to the highest bidding brand. Then came the algorithm. The New Yorker writer, Kyle Shaka, argues that algorithms promote the least ambiguous, least disruptive, and perhaps least meaningful pieces of culture, making consumers more passive just by being fed so much stuff. What surfaces on your four-year page is not the considered opinion of someone who spent three decades training their eye to look. It is the output of a machine trained to keep you scrolling. Fashion magazines, the great pillars of the old order, will never recover. Winter herself stepped down from day-to-day operations in American Vogue after 37 years. Condé Nast is reportedly in acquisition discussion with Bezos, which would make the man who bought the Met Gala, the man who owns the publication that runs it. Uncomfortably, the circle is complete. The era of the gatekeeper is over. We have entered the era in which trust and authority must be earned, not merely declared. And that ends today's reading, and I thank you very much for listening. Have a great week.
1: 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Please stay tuned for more programming, and thank you for listening. Hi, my name is Billy, and here is tonight's weather forecast for the Talking Information Center. This evening, it will be cloudy, and then later, 30% chance of rain with degrees low around 49. The sun rose today at 5:16 a.m. The sun will set today at 8:07 p.m. And the sun will rise tomorrow at 5:15 a.m. That's all the weather I have for today. I'm Billy giving you the weather for the Talking Information Center. Have a wonderful evening.
2: 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My grandparents harvested their land to sell food and shared its overflowing bounty with our community. Grandma said, for every yam we pick, we give one away. In the world they cultivated, I love preparing and eating dinner with my family on Sundays. When our resources changed, food assistance programs sustained us. They gave me fuel to start my first culinary business at 16 years old, and inspiration to donate the extra food in my community. Through my life, I've developed an appetite.
3: Believes in love. And a literary writer stuck in a rut, engaged in a summer-long challenge that may just upend everything they believe about happily ever afters. Augustus Everett is an acclaimed author of literary fiction. January Andrews writes best-selling romance. When she pens a happily ever after, he kills off his entire cast. They're polar opposites. In fact, the only thing they have in common is that for the next 3 months, they're living in neighboring beach houses, broke and bogged down with writer's block. Until one hazy evening, one thing leads to another, and they strike a deal designed to force them out of their creative ruts. Augustus will spend the summer writing something happy. And January will pen the next great American novel. She'll take him on field trips worthy of any rom-com montage, and he'll take her to interview surviving members of a backwoods death cult, obviously. Everyone will finish a book, and no one will fall in love. Really? 2023. The Deal by Ellie Kennedy. DB 84485, and available as Bard download. College student Hannah Wells falls for the bad boy on campus, but can't find a way to get his attention. Hockey player Garrett Graham agrees to help Hannah get her crush if she tutors him. But sparks fly when they kiss. Unrated, commercial audiobook, 2015. Eleanor and Park by Rainbow Rowell, DB 76406, BR 24991, and available as Bard download. After socially painful circumstances toss Eleanor and Park together, they form an unlikely and extraordinary romance. Although the two 16-year-olds know that the odds of remaining together forever are slim, they find the courage to try. Strong Language, for senior high and older readers, 2013. Emma, by Jane Austen, DB 23491. 0, LTE 5503, BR 8733, DBG 18035, that's in French, DB 106089 for Portuguese, and available as barred download. Published in 1816, Emma is generally considered to be Jane Austen's most accomplished novel, and its heroine, Emma Woodhouse, one of her most engaging characters. Emma is a matchmaker who sets out to find the most appropriate mate for young Harriet Smith, but soon finds herself both frustrated in her plots and caught up in romance herself. It is a delightful novel, full of complications, mortifications, wit, and ultimate fulfillment. 1815. Gone with the Wind by Margaret Mitchell. DB 33082. BR 1609. LT 6575. DB 113051, and that's for Mandarin. DBF 4193 for Russian. DVD 497, and available as barred download. A romantic Civil War epic in which Scarlett O'Hara, a forceful and ruthless heroine, and Rhett Butler, a war profiteer, play out their tempestuous love affair against the background of the war-torn South. Pulitzer Prize winner, 1936. Hate Notes by Vi Keeland, DB 93917, and available as barred download. Charlotte finds a love note stitched into a consignment wedding gown and tracks down Reed, the real estate mogul who wrote it. He's still unmarried, soured on love, and unhappy with Charlotte after she lies to him. His grandmother offers Charlotte a job, strong language, and some explicit descriptions of sex. 2018. Much Ado About Nothing by William Shakespeare. DB 51553, BR 13166, and available as barred download. First performed in 1598, this comedy in five acts concerns two pairs of lovers. Before Hero and Claudio can find happiness together, they must sort out the complications of Don John's false accusations. Meanwhile, Beatrice and Benedick match wits and fall in love. Includes notes and explanatory essays. 1995. North and South by Elizabeth Cleghorn Gaskell. DB 91590. And available as barred download. Transplanted from the civilized south of England, Margaret Hale enters a grim new world in industrial Milton Northern. The cultural shock leaves her reeling, but for her growing attraction to mill owner John Thornton, friendship with the daughter of a union leader awakens her activism. 1855. Obsidian by Jennifer L. Amentrout. DB 111539, and available as barred download. When 17-year-old Katie Swartz moved to West Virginia right before her senior year, she'd pretty much resigned herself to thick accents, dodgy internet access, and a whole lot of boring. But then she spotted her hot neighbor with his looming height and eerie green eyes. Things were looking up until he opened his mouth. Damon Black is infuriating, arrogant, stab-worthy. It's hate at first sight. But when a stranger attacks her and Damon literally freezes time with a wave of his hand, well, something unexpected happens. The hot guy next door? Well, he's an alien. Turns out that Damon and his sister have a galaxy of enemies wanting to steal their abilities, and Katie is caught in the crosshairs. Damon's touch has lit her up like the Vegas Strip, and the only way she's getting out of this alive is by sticking close to him until her alien mojo fades. That is, if she doesn't kill him first. Provided by publisher. Unrated. Commercial audiobook. For senior high and older readers. 2013. Of Beast and Beauty. By Stacy J. DB77132. And available as Bard download. In the domed city of Yuan, the Smoothskins live in fear of the desert monstrous outside the city's magical walls. Jem, a wounded monstrous man, falls into the care of Yuan's princess, who realizes that all may not be what it seems. Some Violence, for senior high and older readers. 2013. Poison Study by Maria V. Snyder. DB83160. And available as Bard download. In exchange for a reprieve from her order of execution, Yelena agrees to become food taster to the commander of Ixia. The commander's security chief, Velik, trains her to taste for poisons, but it seems someone wants Yelena dead. Some Violence, 2005. Pride and Prejudice by Jane Austen. DB20513. BR11521. LT36. And available as Bard download. A Comedy of Manners, first published in 1813, concerning two of the five Bennet sisters, Elizabeth and Jane, and their courtships played out in the drawing rooms of Regency England. Elizabeth and her proud suitor, Mr. Darcy, spar verbally about their relationship and social circumstances. The sisters' comments on each other's romance help convey the author's views on life and love. 2016. These Broken Stars by Amy Kaufman. DB78031. BR20596. And available as Bard download. 18-year-old war hero Tarver Morenson attends an upper-class function aboard the spaceship Icarus and falls for the unobtainable heiress Lilac LaRue. When the Icarus fails and crashes into a nearby planet, Tarver and Lilac must work together. Some Violence and Some Strong Language. For senior high and older readers. 2013. Uprooted by Naomi Novik, DB81693, BR21282, and available as Bard download. A human wizard known as Dragon takes young women from the village in payment for protecting them from the evil influence of the wood. Agnieszka is chosen to serve Dragon and finds she has an unexpected talent for magic. Based on a Polish fairy tale, unrated, commercial audiobook, 2015. The Viscount Who Loved Me by Julia Quinn. DB BR21431 and available as bar download. Contrary to gossip columnist Lady Whistledown's reports, London's most eligible bachelor, Anthony Bridgerton, has decided to marry and begins courting Edwina Sheffield. Determined to protect her from the notorious Viscount, Edwina's half-sister Kate schemes to thwart their betrothal and falls in love with Anthony herself. Some explicit descriptions of sex. 2000. The Wall of Winnipeg and Me by Mariana Zapata. DB91567 and available as bar download. Vanessa Mazur finally got up the courage to quit her job as personal assistant and housekeeper to football star Aiden Graves. When he comes begging for her to return, she realizes he might not have been as coolly oblivious to her as she always thought. Unrated commercial audiobook, 2016.
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5: Hey, Tony, what's on your mind?
6: Hey, Claude, how accessible is the internet today for people with disabilities than it was 15 years ago?
5: Great question. The internet's definitely become more accessible in the last 15 years, though there's still plenty of work to do. On the positive side, accessibility standards like WCAG have become more mainstream. A lot of websites now include captions and transcripts. Screen reader technology has improved massively, and there's far greater awareness of the need for accessible design. Major platforms have built in features for people with visual, hearing, mobility, and cognitive disabilities. That said, many websites and apps still lag behind. Poor color contrast, missing alt text, inaccessible forms, that sort of thing. And the gap between what's technically possible and what's actually implemented remains pretty wide in lots of places. So it's genuinely better, but it's still an ongoing battle rather than a solved problem. Are you looking into this for a particular reason?
6: Well, we're recording a podcast right now. I'm just wondering, is there any data as to where we are with accessibility now, like how much web is accessible versus 15 years ago?
5: Right. That's a solid question for a podcast. Let me dig up some current data for you. So here's what the current data shows. Right now, about 95% of websites still have at least one detectable accessibility failure, which means only about 5% of the web fully meets accessibility standards. The average homepage has around 51 accessibility errors. The good news is, there's been a small improvement. The error rate dropped about 10% from 2024 to 2025, which suggests slow progress is happening. As for comparing to 15 years ago, the data gets trickier because they weren't tracking these metrics systematically back then. But the reality is that accessibility awareness has grown massively. Standards are clearer and litigation has spiked. Over 2,000 ADA website lawsuits were filed in just the first half of 2025. So we're definitely more aware, and there's more pressure to improve. But the actual state of the web is still pretty rough.
6: Wow. All right. Well, thanks, Claude. Thanks for visiting us. Come back anytime.
5: So much for having me, Tony. Really enjoyed the chat. Best of luck with the podcast, and cheers.
6: Well, there you go. That's data.
7: How about
6: for you.
7: That? That's about what I expected, because I remember it was like, I don't know if it was at CSUN I saw that or somewhere where it was like a crazy amount that said, oh, the web is still this percent inaccessible. And I thought that can't, because I rarely, if ever, find, from a functional standpoint at least, I rarely find, but maybe that's maybe the technology's come up. So if people, even if they are not deliberately making something accessible, you can still do most things, even if there's buttons that are unlabeled or, you know, links don't show up as links and show up as plain text and all that type of stuff.
6: Yeah, yeah, for sure. So as folks are joining the podcast, welcome back to Access World, a podcast on digital inclusion and accessibility. I had my friend Claude show up at the beginning there, little cameo. I've switched over to Claude. But hi, everybody. I'm Tony Stevens with the American Foundation for the Blind, and I'm joined here with Aaron Preece, our editor-in-chief of Access World. And yeah, we were starting off our conversation because, you know, today is GAD, Global Accessibility Awareness Day, celebrating 15 years of a campaign that was started by, folks that like Jennison Asuncion, who's now with LinkedIn, I believe still. Well, he's still with LinkedIn. He's been there for a while.
7: Mm-hmm.
6: But Jennison and others that sort of rallied together 15 years ago to try to raise awareness, and so many other organizations focusing on disability and access have been jumping on board, which is fantastic. And we'll be talking a little bit about GAD in this episode, but we're going to be talking about some other things. But we thought it, you know, we were talking before recording just about some of this stuff. And, Claude kind of kicked things off. So there you go. So thanks, Claude. But yeah, man, how are you doing on Global Accessibility Awareness Day? Do you have a cake? It's 15 years.
7: I should get a cake. I should get that today. Yeah. I'm doing pretty well.
6: I wonder if Dunkin' Donuts or Baskin Robbins. We had
7: the ice cream. Baskin Robbins does.
6: Yeah, the ice cream cakes was like, you know, salivating when I was a kid for birthdays, or even better, Carvel's. Do they have Carvel's, or did they ever have those in Huntington?
7: I don't think so. That doesn't sound familiar. We always did the Baskin Robbins, or we did Dairy Queen was always the big go-to. The Oreo Dairy Queen cake.
6: Yeah. The Carvel when I was up in New York. Well, they have a long East Coast, not as many as it used to, but they had Cookie Puss and Fudgy the Whale, which were like these just decadent, delicious things that you would get for your birthday. And they're quite tasty. Lots of fudge in Fudgy the Whale, as you would imagine. So,
7: and it sounds delicious. That's the good
6: quintessential kind of ice cream place in around New York. So anyways, all right. We'll try to see if we can scrape up a Fudgy the Whale to celebrate 15 years of GAD. But hats off to all the folks in our sphere that are also doing things around their organization to raise awareness. Lots of exciting stuff coming up, too. I had an opportunity to get keyed in a couple of days ago. Apple had some major sort of announcements to announce around their AI intelligence, Apple intelligence, and things they're doing voiceover and for mobility and like eye gaze and uses of the Vision Pro that I thought were just wicked amazing in terms of leveraging technology. Were you keyed into that at all? Did you see any of the voiceover stuff?
7: I saw the video you mentioned where the person's using the live recognition through voiceover, and you can, it like reads out text messages, and it also will tell you where things are, and like kind of the way you were talking to Claude, but like it's describing things to you, and it was really, really snappy. I'm not sure if that's just for the video and like how that was edited, but it looked very seamless, both using the, like, it seemed like it was seamless in like using voiceover to navigate the phone and then also getting that instant feedback.
6: I'm excited. I teared up during the video a little just to think that we're at this point. And I think it's, you know, these updates will come later in the year. Apple will have some major announcements, it sounds like, in the fall. One, I heard some leaks on the internet that I'm excited about, but we don't want to promote false information if it's not real.
7: Just in case.
6: But one thing was so cool in hardware. I'm like, oh man. But if these things come true and where Apple intelligence is going, and with voiceover and the accessibility team in Apple, it really is, you know, it's like I've thought for years, and I realized this like when I started really jumping in the blindness space 15 years ago now, that we had, you know, it was everything was making the device accessible, right? How can we make this phone just talk to me?
7: Talk in the first place, yeah.
6: Android Jelly Bean or the OS, or, you know, early days of Apple iOS, you know, what they we're almost on the 20th anniversary of the iPhone, I guess, next year. And then
7: that's crazy.
6: That will be the anniversary of the 3G, which I think was the first iPhone that had the voiceover built in. That, you know, we've come so far, but it's not just making devices, it's making the world accessible. And that's pretty profound when you think about it.
7: And I would say that's one area where we've really seen mass, maybe because of the CVAA and some of that too, but like nowadays, if you get a device, like if you get a TV, the TV is going to have, like it probably is going to run Fire TV or Android, the Android OS for TV. And it's going to have like TalkBack or VoiceView or something on it that you can turn on The watches, Apple Watch obviously has VoiceOver. I think a lot of the Android-based watches have some kind of screen reader on them, little just like random tablets, like Kindle-type tablets, especially from Amazon, are going to be accessible. Just a lot of the device, like you said, the devices now, that is, it's not a fully solved problem, but I would say it feels like there's been major strides. I can generally assume that if I'm going to pick up a piece of tech from especially a major manufacturer and it's running some kind of operating system, that it's probably going to have some level of accessibility, which I never would have, you know, even 10 years ago, that wasn't the case. So that's pretty cool.
6: I went to the periodontist the other week for like a checkup thing after having my wisdom teeth pulled a second time after being 5 decades in the world. That was another story in of itself. But the blood pressure cup was talking.
7: Oh, that's cool.
6: And it wasn't like, you know, the doctor's not blind. No one in there is blind. It was just talking. And I was like, oh, that's cool. I mean, I was a little stressed. And then I listened. And I was like, oh, that's not cool. With the numbers it read, I was like, oh, I gotta eat a salad tonight. But, you know, it was just really this sense of like, yeah, it was like being out in the wild and having accessibility. And you mentioned the CVA for folks that don't know, the 21st Century Communications Video Accessibility Act. It was passed in 2010, and it takes years for laws to get into regulations and stuff like that. But just think, you know, when Jennison and folks launched Global Accessibility Awareness Day 15 years ago, that was only a year. Regulations hadn't even kicked in. And if we're thinking about, okay, that Claude was sharing, what, 95% of websites have at least something still, you know, there's one thing maybe that's tripping them up. Mm-hmm. But when you look at how the mobile revolution, smartphone revolution, has made the world more accessible, not just websites, it's pretty incredible. And that's why I was so jazzed and kind of tearing up with the VoiceOver. Folks, that, you know, you can check out, just search for like Apple accessibility and then VoiceOver, and then there's a great video that's described that has them talking through a woman picking out her wardrobe, and she can't find her keys.
7: We've talked about the Meta glasses a lot. Having the AI that you use all the time that knows you, because like I'd leave on the memory thing for ChatGPT is the one I usually use, and it does know some things about me. When it comes to like, it knows that I use a screen reader, it kind of knows some of my interests or things that I've talked to it about, and having that level of kind of knowledge backing up your kind of visual interpretation aspects, I could see that benefit being a major benefit to have the AI somewhat know what you want to know about the environment. Like it'll learn how to describe things to you specifically to meet your interests or your specific needs.
6: So folks might not know, I have two boys, 14 and 16 year old now. And it's crazy to think they were born right around this time, 15 years ago. But I don't use audio description a lot. I'm not a huge audio description user, but I'm kind of spoiled in that I just have two sighted humans that I just kind of nudge when I want.
7: Yeah. What just happened?
6: You know? Yeah. Just happened, does it? You know, and then you hear someone behind me go, shh, in a theater or something. But you know, it's interesting that it's kind of getting to that point where if you know, when we move into that wearable space and I don't have to hold my phone out and look awkward. Which one of the other cool things was they have this cool grip, it sounds like, for people with other disabilities, dexterity and holding things and things like that for the iPhone, which is cool as a tool that you can use. But, you know, this idea that it's almost like having an assistant next to you, which kind of leads us into where we were going to be talking about today, because it's also Mental Health Awareness Day. But I remember in our AI report, the AI quagmire, folks can go to afb.org/AI research. There was stuff in there about, you know, AI being a surrogate in a sense for like mental health and things like that. But there's all this conversation around people building real relationships, like almost like leaving their spouse to go run away with their AI bot.
7: Yeah, I've seen there's definitely a lot of, like, I would say controversy around the whole like non-utility, any kind of like companionship or emotional connection.
6: Yeah.
7: With AI, and whether that's healthy, can it help people? Can it, cause it, there's a chance it could help people, and it, some of it depends on, like, how does the AI respond to you? Is it
6: codependent? Does it always want to make you happy? Is one of the,
7: yeah. And is it never going to push back on you when it maybe should, and the way they're trained? And sometimes it's kind of things. I forget if we've talked about it on here, if I've talked to other people about it, where, like, when they're like doing the post training for a lot of these LLMs, and they're just doing tons and tons and tons of, like, question response, and then, like, grading it and telling it, you did a good job with that, you did a bad job with that, and, like, biasing it towards a certain direction and a certain way of responding, mm-hmm. that can sometimes, like, the one that was multiple versions ago, I think it was like GPT-4.0, was, like, a little too, like, it praised people way too much. It seemed like, and they realized that was because they accidentally biased it that way without even meaning to, because that's whenever they were, like, training it or post training it, that's the ones that got the like the upvote or the, yeah, you did a good job with this response. And so it just, without even meaning to train it that direction, it picked that up. And then you kind of can't fix it. You can say, okay, stop doing that. But it's, when it's baked in like that, it's really hard for it to be, like, patched out after the fact. And so when you're looking into especially any kind of vulnerability around mental health, or what are you sharing with this? What are you opening up to it? What can, it feels like it's important to be very careful in the kinds of ways it can respond and how it can.
6: Yeah. Well, I brought it up because a minute ago you were saying a few minutes ago about how it really is set up in a way where it knows your history, and it's almost like mm-hmm. having that person, like my family knows me better than anybody, right? Like they're the ones that have the backstage pass into my life, and AI is starting to get that with all this information. Mm-hmm. And if it can erase that bias, because God knows my kids always don't say things to make me happy, you know, or well, that, you know, they want love from their father and mother, right? But like, they'll tell you no, or a teenager will gladly say, that's a dumb idea. And I feel like AI is still like a 3-year-old where it just wants the praise. It just wants, no, I love that, daddy, you know, that kind of thing. Like I feel like that's where it is, but it is building this idea that we'll have this extension of us that's artificial, that is helping us navigate, helping the world be more accessible, that we can just talk to like it's a member of our family almost.
7: Mm-hmm. It's with the I noticed that I use it mainly for like utility type things, but I'll notice that I'll talk to it about whatever I'm doing as if it was a person. This is mainly through like text chat, but I totally will, like, if I'm, because oftentimes I'll like use it for I don't know, like D&D ideas or things like that are, you know, hobby type stuff, and I'll totally tell it about, kind of suspend the disbelief, because you know how, once you know how it works, you can't not know how it works in the back end. But I think it's possible to suspend that disbelief and just, and like I find myself I'll tell it things that I don't necessarily need to get the answer that I'm looking for, but it's kind of fun in some ways.
6: It's a far stretch from for our Star Trekkies out there, Commander Geordi LaForge, right? Lamar Burton, mm-hmm. who was in the Star Trek Next Generation, that was blind but had this vision set that basically could see for him. Like, you know, I doubt they were meta glasses talking into his ear the whole time. Like, somehow they wired something that gave him, you know, perception. But it is a bit... I don't know if I could have thought of this 15 years ago, that we would be at this point where we're almost like having our own Jarvis from Iron Man.
7: Mm-hmm.
6: You know, the Avengers kind of hanging out with us and being that support that we need to be independent. So,
7: because in some ways I was thinking about, like, when we talk about like mental health and isolation, and sometimes just physically disability, especially blindness, can be isolating depending on where you live. Oh, and yeah. Then I was thinking, like, from a like a shared, we a lot of times in Access World or in on here too, I've talked about the like the importance of having like a shared culture, being able to participate in culture so that you can then whenever you are, you know, you with your friends or you go to work and people are talking about something on Monday morning, having the access to that same thing that so you can communicate or take part in that conversation. But like when we talk about like gaming, I play a lot of like audio games specifically for blind people, and I have, you know, there's friends online and stuff like that that play games too that I can talk to about those things. But in general, my friends like locally aren't going to know anything about that or have any frame of reference for something like that. So if I find a new game that I'm playing that like is an audio game for blind people, sometimes having that like to where you can share that with somebody, even if it's an AI, to kind of nerd out about it in a way that you wouldn't be able to necessarily, because no one, other people might not have the reference for the thing, in this case, like the game, I think could be helpful.
6: Yeah. Well, I mean, you mentioned isolation, and when we talk about this being Mental Health Awareness Month, I mean, that's probably one of the biggest dilemmas blindness has faced that we haven't focused a lot. There has been focus, there has been research, but it doesn't still drive the car towards independence as much as I think it could throughout history. The isolation that comes with being blind, but primarily because people are, I mean, you can be in rural West Virginia, right? But you can also be in the heart of New York City and just be stuck in your apartment because you're afraid to go out and take that first step. Like so many people, my former spouse, she was a low vision optometrist for the Lighthouse in Washington, D.C. for a while. And she would talk regularly about people that like, oh yeah, you know, today someone came in and they literally had been sitting on their couch for a year, afraid to go out and not get any service. And they didn't know where to go, right? Because too often we have that historical dilemma of doctors. It's starting to change a little now, but you know, doctors that don't have the best bedside manners if they can't cure you from
7: it's just like, sorry,
6: your blindness. Yeah. And so where do you go? And we get calls all the time with people like that are like, my brother just went blind and I don't know what to do or where to go or how to get him a phone or supports or things like that. And it's for a large part of the blindness population, historically, there's been enormous isolation. A lot of it is just by people not being able to get out. And if you're in a rural area, it's even harder. Because let's say you do get a cane or a dog, where do you go and how do you interact with people? But yeah, that was probably for me when I went totally blind when I was 15, the biggest, I just spent a lot of time in my bedroom, which a lot of teenagers do anyways, but you know, it was in the dark, listening to really depressing B-sides of Pink Floyd records, which probably wasn't the most healthiest way to cope after losing your sight. But, you know, I don't know if you want to share as well, but like, you know, that because your transition, I know, was more gradual, I guess. But like, it was a tough time, you know, and we don't let people give that space and talk about it after they go blind too much.
7: I feel like where I was basically, I would say severely low vision since birth, I had a little bit of an easier transition into blindness. And like when I moved where I am now, I deliberately moved downtown where I could walk and that type of thing. But one thing for me, I don't know if I've mentioned it here or if it's come up, I'm sure, but I have a kidney transplant. And when you have a kidney transplant, you're on immune suppressant drugs. And that is a disability in itself, especially COVID. That was like all the stuff is like, oh, you'll probably survive COVID unless you're these categories. And I was always that one category.
6: You were top of the list there for a while. Yeah,
7: top of the list. So like there before COVID, I was going out in person a lot. I would go out with friends and we'd, you know, hit up the beer garden and the, you know, restaurants and do activities and all these things. And then COVID hit and there's just none of that. And, you know, like I said, I'm living downtown specifically so I can go out and do the things I want and that sort of thing. And going from that to nothing because I had to be so careful. I even moved out into we had my grandmother's house still at the time. And so I moved out to my grandmother's house out in Wayne County, West Virginia, which is super rural. And so I couldn't, even if I wanted to, you can't really walk anywhere because there's just a highway. And
6: but no one's going to be sneezing around you.
7: Yeah, no one's going to be. I was safe from COVID. I didn't get COVID till 2023, but I. But yeah, that was physically isolating, and also I was so glad to have online communities in that time. Our Dungeons and Dragons game moved online, and we used Discord. I don't know how many people are familiar with Discord. I think I reviewed it a couple years ago, but I'm sure your kids use Discord to talk to their friends and stuff. But it's a great platform for like staying connected, because you have voice chat and that type of thing. And I've hung out with my D&D guys, and then I also found a couple of blindness. Just a lot of people were going online and trying to like keep up that social interaction, and that was a mental health savior at the time, being able to pop on and just like hang out with people and just chat and
6: The whole blindness community, if we go back 6 years ago to when it was like now, in fact it was about right now 6 years ago, Cindy Hall is Eric Bridges and I were still at the American Council of the Blind. Eric's our CEO here at AFB, but I was leading communications at ACB, and Cindy Hollis, who was there, launched what was called the ACB community. And we were really lucky because, you know, prior to 2020, there weren't a lot of accessible online chats. And like, like you mentioned Discord, my boys, my youngest son, his best friend was literally 4 row homes away, 13 feet a row home. So that's like what, 13 times, what, like, you know, like 60 feet away, his best friend, and he couldn't see him, right? Like we were all locked in. And nobody wanted to see anybody. Like, you know, you didn't break your bubble, the protective bubble, you know, just even if it was your best friend. And they went to Discord. And the blindness community, I remember with the ACB community, which is still around today. And it started to crop up these virtual meetings, which was great because people that were isolated in places, like, you could still talk. And then it grew into more like, you know, first it was just chats, like what Discord could be, but then it became like, okay, here's a widower's group. Here is a newly blind group. Here's a seniors group. Here's a students group. Here's people that like, games that are virtual. Here's and then it grew into like karaoke nights and game shows and all these things. And they would have, I think at one point there were like 400 community meetups a week that she was hosting, like an insane amount.
7: Crazy.
6: And it was just, you know, we had to get all these Zoom licenses, but it was incredible. And you start realizing the people on the call, and this gets back into the mental health and isolation we were kind of talking about earlier, but it moved into like we would start hearing people that had never really talked to anybody that were blind. Like they had been locked in. Like that was a big thing for a lot of people that were blind. When COVID happened, our response to the rest of the world was like, yeah, welcome to our world. Like, this is what we deal with all the time. Welcome to isolation, that feeling that you feel, like Mr. Completely Able-Bodied Person that's down the street. This is what we've been feeling like for years.
7: Mm-hmm. It's nice with stuff like Discord and even, like, social media to have that centralization, too, because I know, like, growing up, there were, like, servers you could join, because like some guy in his bedroom set up a server on like Team Talk or something. It was like the go-to thing for a while back in the mid-2000s. But like finding those and then getting to that, now you can just look up there's like a Discord server search, and you just search up blind and you'll find all kinds of servers. And so just like the discoverability is so nice with the modern tools. But yeah, that's
6: and that just that they're that much more accessible, because at the time Teams wasn't very accessible. WebEx wasn't very accessible.
7: Zoom was it, pretty much.
6: Yeah, Zoom was it. And then that was only 45 minutes for most people, right? But then, and then Discord, but like it, and I think maybe I misspoke with Cindy. It might have been 100 a week. And then I remember it crest 100. So that was like more than 400 a month. But that's still an enormous amount of meetups, right? Then it's almost like you could go to like Mr. Hooper's store in Sesame Street and always find someone to talk to. And it was like that in a sense. And yeah, it is incredible that you can go online now. And, you know, the idea of connection with isolation with other humans is, I'd like to think, significantly improved. It'd be great to see a longitudinal study that covers the 6 years and how people, you know, is isolation becoming less an issue in our community?
7: Because people are more, because it seems like those things have continued. I know some of that has fallen off now that COVID's kind of, it's still around, but it's not really pandemic levels anymore. But it feels like a lot of those things did stick around. I know I'm involved in several just like Discord, or not even Discord, but just like things that might have been in person before are now online. And in some ways it makes it easier to get to a lot of stuff when you don't have to travel somewhere and then travel back and all that type of thing, just for blind and sighted alike. And I'd be curious, what the rates of isolation and how people feel now, since it does seem like a lot of that stuck around and kind of been absorbed into the culture at large.
6: It'll be interesting with AI. When we get to this point, like I said, it feels like a 3-year-old always wanting to make you happy, and tell you yes and wants your love and affection, to the point where maybe they'll overcompensate and it'll become an angry teenager, like it's adolescence. You know, when are we going to hit AI's?
7: It's just going to tell you no for everything.
6: A teenager, just tell you to go, tell you exactly where to go. Versus to the point where it is also adding to this idea that, you know, I still got to find time and find meetings and carve out time versus just, again, having a wearable pair of glasses that I can just talk to and it'll talk back to me. You know, if I'm feeling down, play me a song, do something, you know, like just kind of when will it get to a point of intelligence really augmenting that? And again, that gets into the whole thing. Is it evil? Like, are we not evil in a sense?
7: Yeah.
6: Are we going to no longer have a need for human interaction?
7: I know that's the concern. And also just like the privacy aspect, how much do you really want the AI to know about you, and how much do you want, you know, Claude to know about you, but how much do you want Anthropic to know about you? You know, there's like,
6: IBM has their, in 2029, they're saying they're coming out with that whole quantum computer. Is their mission? Where it's like, we can take this stuff offline, and I imagine that'll impact privacy and make it to where if we have AI robots, they won't need to be connected to the cloud.
7: That's the idea.
6: Subway. They can work underground. They can, it'll be interesting to this AI quantum. I can't remember the actual name of their project, but it's like this quantum computing project to basically be able to take this stuff offline.
7: Cause you can kind of do that now, but the models are like the equivalent of, they do some crazy things where they'll have a giant model and then somehow they can like distill it down. I don't really know how that tech works, but you're still getting it's not nearly as intelligent when the ones that you can run on consumer hardware right now, but people do that for that specific reason. Like if you can fine tune it to say to code, then you don't have to worry about like, if I'm using it to code things, do I want to send my company's top secret, you know, code for our proprietary software to, you know, Google servers or whoever else's servers, that you can just do it locally. But I think that'll be very cool, especially for latency too.
6: Yeah. I wonder in like 20 years if the way that malls

0: This broadcast service is provided by Valley iRadio. The material being read is the copyright property of the publications being read. Access to this program is solely for persons who cannot read the original printed version due to a visual impairment or other disability. By continuing to listen, you confirm that you have such a condition.
1: Social media, which was so different from the, at least my experience as a teenager in the 2000s, was even though we had the internet, it was very different from what people, like what teenagers experience now with the more interconnectedness. And what's that going to mean when with AI?
2: Yeah, they won't know what a flip. Well, although I did hear, aren't they coming out with a flip phone iPhone? But like, you know, they won't know the idea of having to push physical buttons.
1: And is there like a, feel like there's been something where I saw where people are, because of like the tech, and somewhat of like the tech overload and just like the media content overload, people are deliberately going back to more analog things, deliberately going for.
2: My oldest loves vinyl.
1: Yeah, and like flip phones and that type of stuff, reading physical books and that type of thing.
2: Yeah. Well, I brought a typewriter out for the Helen Keller Awards, an old 1940s Remington Quiet Writer, which was the type Helen used. So we had it set up on a table with some letter from Helen. And there was, it was someone on her staff. I won't say the name. But it was like, what is this? You know?
1: Yeah.
2: And I don't think they understood like how to put the paper in. You know, it was like, no, this is how we did it. Even when I was a kid, I'm not that old.
1: You see, because that was right when my generation transitioned to PCs, if nothing else, as a Microsoft Word machine for a lot of people.
2: So, what would be your supervision idea of the future? Like, maybe I shouldn't use the word vision. Our Uber AI bot, like, would you use something like that, or would it just be kind of annoying?
1: I would probably use something like that. It just depends on what it does, and because like there's the idea of like the right now they're not really feasible as far as I could tell, but basically a robot AI that could like do tasks and basically like help you around the house and that type of stuff. And then there's
2: it does dishes for you. And I'm like, really?
1: Yeah. Okay. So I don't know I don't think that really works great so far from the things I've seen. They still kind of have to have someone remote in to do that, which I would not want personally. But if it's on the local hardware, I could see something like that being helpful. Even just like right now, it's like, oh, I dropped my AirPod. Where is it? And you can try to figure it out with the glasses or with the camera. But if there's a bot that can go, oh, it's right there, I'll grab it for you. Like in some ways, is that, I would be like, will that lower my personal independence if I offload? Because I know like you hear about like cognitive offloading with AI. Like if you just like, I kind of try to avoid that. I only really use AI for stuff that's either like super tedious or stuff that I'm never going to like coding. Like I like the idea of coding. I've got other things I'm working on personally, like piano and various other things. So I don't think I'm ever going to have the time to learn to code at the level that I want to. So I don't mind offloading coding to the AI because I'm never going to code in the first place. So that's not a skill I was ever going to develop in the first place. But if I let the AI, like a physical AI bot, do all these things, clean my house and stuff, what will that do to my personal skills? Or if I'm just sighted guiding with the AI around versus like using, because I guess it'd be similar with the guide dog, but like there's that concern, I think.
2: Well, even our mobility, like, one of the concerns when accessible pedestrian signals first started to come out, the audible ones, is that going to make us lose our training from orientation mobility to just have to listen to traffic and be sure, right?
1: Yeah.
2: So if we get to an intersection where it's out, and there's more of those in Baltimore than not, what do you do then? Do you lose your language skills of having to speak a different language the same way that you lose your orientation mobility skills of being able to be independent? Essentially, would it make us more stranded by making us more accessible?
1: Yeah, I know at least with like, I don't really use my cane very much because I have Dunsmuir. So I notice when I do need to use a cane that I can still do it, but I definitely don't feel as confident with it. And I've heard somewhere, and I don't know how accurate, I'm not a neuro expert or anything for sure, but I feel like I heard that like our brains deliberately are trying to find the most efficient way to do things. So if it thinks I don't need to do this anymore, it will absolutely offload things it doesn't think you need.

0: or something like that, where it's trying to be as efficient as possible. So if you offload a task to something else, then it is going to say, I don't need to know how to do this, or I don't need to, I can shelve that for now, or something like that. And there is that concern with, and that's not really a AI specific thing, because you'll see, like, I saw a study about that with AI. Oh, AI causes this kind of cognitive. I'm like thinking, just personally, it didn't seem like that was really the framing I didn't personally love. It felt like, oh, yeah, this is just how our brains work, but that is a concern. You want to think about what skills do I want to retain, and what am I willing to offload, because your brain will take advantage of that.
1: Well, we're still a long way away, I feel like, from when our AI bot will be sitting on the couch watching anime, refusing to wash dishes. That's when we know it's truly
0: Ten
1: become
0: more, maybe one
1: human.
0: more episode.
1: What do you mean you're not going to do what I told you? But a new One Piece is on. No, AI bot, get up there and work. No, it's, in the interim, there are stuff out there. We have come a long way in terms of battling that isolation. Going back to the mental health again, that it's been a transformative 6 years for sure since the pandemic. And
0: For sure,
1: AI
0: and just,
1: maybe can help with that. I don't know. We'll see. If anything, just sometimes you need to hear another voice. My dog
0: yeah, for
1: doesn't bark
0: sure.
1: much.
0: Yeah, mine's snoring under the table.
1: If folks are interested in finding out about that community I mentioned, because they still do a lot of meetings in a great group at American Council of the Blind, you can email community at acb.org. If you want to check out information on our AI Quagmire study that looked into all things around attitudes with AI and how AI is sort of impacting different parts of our life, and part of that is around mental health, you can go to afb.org/AI research, as I mentioned, and download the accessible version of that report. Or maybe even you can ask Claude. Maybe it's in Claude now.
0: They might know. Also, check out our podcast on it. We did a podcast back at the end of, was it the end of February, early March,
1: March,
0: something like that.
1: So it was 6 episodes ago or so, 5, 6 episodes. So
0: It's just crazy.
1: Yeah, and
0: Time flies.
1: we're releasing many reports as well coming out. I think our team's working on one around transportation right now and AI, which ties into our episode, last episode. But yeah, so a lot of more mini reports around AI. It will continue, as sick as people are to hear about it will continue, but in a good way. Like, again, I'm stoked about the Apple announcement the other day, and I can only imagine that the other counterparts on our accessibility cohorts around the major platforms are also thinking these things through, and more innovation this year, if it's whatever Google Glass comes out, or if it's whatever
0: That'll be
1: Copilot
0: exciting, yeah.
1: things up. Yeah, it's like it's again a transformative time that we're all living together. So we thank
0: Maybe
1: folks.
0: VR will come back to as like a, 'cause you talk about the Vision Pro with the eye tracking and stuff like that. I always thought that was from like an anti-isolation standpoint. You, I don't know if people are familiar with like the Ready Player One, where they take like everything's in virtual and you're in like the virtual classroom, and that could, I mean, I could see the benefit. There are some stuff out, nothing accessible really so far, but I always thought that was promising. I'd love to see more with that.
1: We still need to get out and get moving and try to live a healthy life, but yeah, that Ready Player One was so science fiction, but not that long ago to feel so like today.
0: As you say, yeah, a lot of the tech is kind of here. It's just the distribution and like the resources invested in something like that is not really there, but the capability for the at least the first book is kind of crazy that that's here.
1: Yeah, for sure. Wow. Well, Aaron, happy GAD, happy 15th anniversary for everyone celebrating Global Accessibility Awareness Day today. And for folks, maybe someone that's newly blind, maybe you're newly blind or dealing with dramatic, impact in your vision and your sight. There's resources out there. There's folks that you can talk to. And even if you need an AI bot to tell you a good story, although it's not the same as it's not the same, I say, as a parent who used to always read my kids make-believe stories. I would just make them up because I couldn't actually, my braille was horrible with kids' books.
0: Oh, gotcha.
1: It doesn't replace a human, but it can help. So, but cool.
0: Augment, yeah.
1: All right. Well, we'll talk to folks next episode. In the
0: Yeah.
1: meantime, Aaron, thanks so much, man.
0: Thank you.
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1: Hi, I'm Linda. I'll be reading a magazine article from Saturday Evening Post, January-February 2026 issue. Your health on the research front. Walking slows cognitive decline. Increasing one's daily step count, even by a modest amount, may help slow the progression of Alzheimer's, especially among those at a higher risk for the disease, according to a new study. In a paper published in Nature Medicine, researchers at Mass General Brigham found that greater physical activity was linked to slower rate of cognitive decline in older adults with elevated levels of amyloid beta, a protein strongly implicated in Alzheimer's. For the study, researchers followed nearly 300 adults aged 50 to 90 years old who had no cognitive impairment at the start of the study. They used waistband pedometers to track physical activity and PET brain scans to measure baseline levels of amyloid beta plaques and the buildup of another protein associated with Alzheimer's called tau. Study participants received annual follow-up cognitive testing for between 2 and 14 years. People who averaged between 3,000 and 5,000 steps per day delayed cognitive decline by an average of 3 years and by 7 years for those who walked 5,000 to 7,000 steps per day. In contrast, sedentary participants showed a significantly faster buildup of tau proteins in the brain and more rapid declines in cognition and daily functioning. This sheds light on why some people who appear to be on an Alzheimer's disease trajectory don't decline as quickly as others, said senior author Jasmir Chatwal, MD, of the Mass General Brigham Department of Neurology. Lifestyle factors appear to impact the earliest stages of Alzheimer's disease, suggesting that lifestyle changes may slow the emergence of cognitive symptoms if we act early. Looking ahead, the authors believe their findings may help design future clinical trials that test exercise interventions to slow late-life cognitive decline.
2: Hi, this is Tim from Southampton. I'm retired from my career in sales and marketing in the construction industry, and now enjoy reading for Valley Eye.
3: This program is intended for a print-impaired audience and is brought to you by Mind's Eye.
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Hello, everyone, and welcome back to the program. This edition covers the week of May 17th, 2026. Hope everyone is doing well and enjoying this beautiful spring weather we're having. Due to a death in the family, we are bringing you an encore performance of a program from May of 2020. So grab your favorite beverage and snack, and let's get started. And in our first story on this week's program, we turn to Shots, health news from National Public Radio. You can find them online at npr.org. This has to do with the coronavirus, the continuing coronavirus crisis. What the 1918 flu can teach us about handling today's pandemic. And this is written by Pranav Bhaskar and Emily Kwong. Just over a century ago, a virulent flu outbreak was wreaking havoc on the world. We know it now as the 1918 influenza pandemic, and its tremors were felt far and wide. By the end of its spread, tens of millions were dead. The field of public health has taken a giant leap from the days of 1918, when virology was still in its infancy. Today, information is instantaneous and vaccines are in widespread use. And yet we find ourselves in an oddly similar moment in which experts are recommending many of the same old-fashioned measures enacted to stem the 1918 epidemic. NPR's Shortwave podcast sat down with medical historian Dr. Howard Merkel, director of the Center for the History of Medicine at the University of Michigan, to hear what the world of 1918 can teach us in 2020. And this interview has been edited for length and clarity. First question, what has the world been like for you these days? What has it been like to live through this pandemic? And Dr. Merkel replies, it's been amazingly busy. When you're a historian of quarantine and epidemics and a worldwide pandemic occurs, it's sort of like being an accountant during tax season. And it's been especially busy because our center did a great deal of work with the CDC on these issues of social distancing and flattening the curve by looking at examples in the past where social distancing measures helped to save lives. But I was much more comfortable thinking about them in my head than seeing them enacted around the country and around the world. Next question. It's like you're finally living what you've been researching for years. Even when you're thinking about worst-case scenarios, like the most terrible pandemic ever, you're thinking about it and you're planning for it, but you're not living it. Seeing all of my work come to fruition is really gratifying because I know it is helping to reduce the death rate, but it's also horrifying because it means that there is a worst-case scenario pandemic going on. One of the things we want to talk to you about today is the 1918 influenza outbreak as the biggest pandemic in history. What was that period like? It is helpful to look back at 1918 because, as you say, it was the worst pandemic in recent human history. Even though it was the 20th century, there was very little that doctors could do for their patients in terms of interventions. There were no medicines that really helped influenza patients. There were no IV fluids. There were no respirators. There were no vaccines. On the one hand, we've come such a long way in terms of modern medicine, but on the other hand, we didn't have a vaccine then, and we don't have a vaccine now. In a way, we're kind of pulled back to the 1918 era, because not only do we not have any vaccines, we also don't have any effective antivirals that could treat people who get sick. On the other hand, we have intensive care units with ventilators and all sorts of machines that can measure blood oxygen content in blood, and all sorts of other things that allow for the care of the very, very acutely ill. But there are similarities in that we just don't know what to do right now. What we are doing are really old-fashioned public health measures. We're actually hiding from the virus by doing those social distancing measures, hoping to buy time to a point when a vaccine may be ready. Next question. How does it feel to see these kinds of old-fashioned measures being practiced today? Well, what's terrific about it, at least where I live, is how people are adapting. And you know, when we are proposing these measures about 15 years ago, there were a great many critics. People said, you know, life would end as we know it.
These measures will destroy the universe. Well, of course, it's not destroying the country. And even though the economy has been very heavily disrupted, I don't deny that, I'm positive that we'll get back to life after this dies down. Societies have dealt with terrible pandemics almost since there have been human beings, so history is on the side of resilience and coming back. Next question. One thing that your research has really focused on when it's come to 1918 is that the cities that really embraced social distancing came out stronger. Is there a lesson to be learned from that moment, from that at the moment we're in right now? And the doctor's answer. There are two lessons. One, early, layered, and long works. It's not just 1918. We saw it in Mexico in 2009 during the swine flu outbreak, and we've seen it elsewhere in experimental or modeling studies. We are certainly seeing it today in many countries and locally in many states. The second lesson is that in 23 of the 43 U.S. cities we studied, people in 1918 got restless after a while. They wanted the social distancing measures released. They wanted to go back to their normal lives. If you looked at the epidemic curve, it looked as if the cases and deaths were falling. But they weren't falling enough, and if they weren't low enough. And then you open things up. The virus was still circulating, and you got a second hump to the epidemic curve, and another upward tick in cases and deaths, sometimes worse than the initial hump of their epidemic curve. Next question. So what you're saying is that the shape of the curve can really follow the behavior of individuals. Well, epidemics are living social laboratories. They involve many, many actors, not the least of which is the microbe in action or in question. Different microbes do affect people in different ways. They like different types of weather conditions. Different people behave differently before an epidemic than during an epidemic and in the middle of it when they're tired of it. And this is why I'm a little bit skeptical of many mathematical models of epidemics, although they are helpful as one piece of data, but not the entire story. And the final question, and in that way, we're almost in uncharted waters, unexplored territory, even using 1918 as a benchmark. And the doctor's reply, 1918 is so vastly different. We're using it as a benchmark because it's what the worst-case scenario is, and we have a lot of data on it. But the country is different now. Our transportation is vastly different. We have connectivity in a way that people couldn't even dream about in the form not only of telephones and smartphones, but the Internet. We have social media so people can tell their stories in ways that they could never communicate back in 1918. But we also have a leadership situation that has never been seen before. So, yeah, historians are going to be busy on this one for a long time to come. We continue with the Blindness and Disability News Hour for the week of May 17th and turn to blindnewworld.org and a department of that website called hashtag MyBlindStory. We're going to listen to a post that was put online on May 13th, 2020. It's written by Deanna Kreis. 10 things you can do today to support blind and visually impaired colleagues working remotely during COVID-19. During a recent Zoom meeting with our team, a colleague joked that her biggest concern in the current crisis was that she was having a hard time getting wine delivered. While we all laughed at her comical cry for help, the underlying message was a wake-up call for me. That colleague, like many of our colleagues here at the Perkins School for the Blind, is blind. If anyone should have been clued into what she and others in our community may be needing help with during this crisis, it should have been me. Yet here I sat listening and realizing that I was missing opportunities to be supportive, to be kind, to be a good teammate. This post is an attempt to help all of us be better teammates. Not everyone who is visually impaired needs or wants help. This is not meant to be a battle cry to suddenly drop wine at the doorstep of every blind person you know, although would any of them really complain? Probably not. What it is meant to do is to get us thinking about everyone on our teams and how we can support them in ways we might not already be thinking about.
Here are 10 things that you can do today that could help those who want it. And if they don't want it, that's fine too. First, reach out and ask. Your blind coworkers may be reluctant to ask for help. In our on-site work environment, we know our blind colleagues are like everyone else. They are valued members of our team who are fully capable of doing their work. This is still true. It is also true that in these uncertain times of constant change, they may need help with the things that none of us could have planned for. They may not feel comfortable reaching out. Don't assume that they need help. Ask. Don't assume that you know what they need. Ask. Don't be afraid of overstepping. Do reach out. Second, have specific offers. It's nice to say, quote, "What can I do?" unquote. Many people will be too polite to tell you. If your colleague declines a general offer of help, get specific with your suggestions. Getting things from their office and delivering it to their home. Grocery shopping or delivery. Providing rides. Making and delivering masks. Or dropping or having prepared meals delivered. 3. Set up times to connect. Everyone is feeling isolated, and that is no different for people who are visually impaired. In fact, they are likely feeling it even more. Set up regular phone calls or video chats. A personal connection is much better than a check-in email. Number 4. Make sure your team's remote work environment is accessible. As we all quickly translate to remote work, be sure what you are creating is accessible to everyone on your team. Be sure to think about any new project management software, meeting platforms, online content, etc. If you aren't sure how to do this, just ask your visually impaired colleague for help or advice. She will have some. Number 5. Embrace the new world of video meetings. If your team, like the rest of humanity, has moved to video meetings, ask your teammate if they would like help setting up their shot. We don't need to get fancy. You can talk to them, talk them through what you are seeing, recommend things in the background to be removed, let them know if their lighting is okay, and so on. While we are talking about video meetings, and let's include conference calls here, use everyone's names. When you start talking, say who you are. If you have a question for the team, say it is for the entire team. If you are directing your question or comment to a specific person, say their name. Let the team know when you are leaving the call or meeting. Number 6. Give verbal space. Whether on the phone or in virtual meeting rooms, allow for verbal space. When we are all in one room, it is easier for the team to know when someone has something to say. Now that we don't have this option, we need to leave room for people to contribute. On a group call or virtual meeting, select a moderator to handle the turn-taking of speakers. Encourage roundtable conversations where each person has a chance to speak or decline on each topic or question. Number 7. Consider everyone's workload. We are all facing new ways to work and new tasks we didn't have before. Are there things that are more challenging now for your colleague than they used to be? Could those tasks be swapped with something you or another team member are doing? If you think that could be helpful, ask. Number 8. Be flexible. Everyone is having to adapt right now. If a blind colleague asks you to do something differently than was done before, know that there must be a reason. For all of us, working from home could be creating technical challenges or physical challenges that may require a workaround. Be ready to change up deliverables and embrace requests for adjustments to the way you used to do things. Number 9. Set up times for the team to socialize. Remember lunch with your coworkers? Those were good times. Well, take them online. Set up a time with your team that allows for catching up and for talking about life outside work. Virtual lunches, happy hours. People can swap recipes for apps and drinks ahead of time. Group challenges. Have team members prepare a slideshow about a fun, non-work thing they love and ask them to come prepared to show off a talent. Anything that gets your team talking and laughing together. And finally, number 10, be understanding, be patient, and be there. We are all scrambling to try and adjust to the new normal. Every day is filled with new challenges that require so much of our energy to overcome.
The longer this goes on, the more we risk nearing our breaking point. Remember that your blind colleagues are very practiced at adjusting and adapting every day. For some, this may feel like just another day in conquering the world. For others, all this extra adjusting may be starting to feel like too much to handle. Ask, listen, help where you can, and repeat. And, when appropriate, deliver the wine. And Deanna Kreis, who wrote this, is the Associate Director of Recruitment and Admissions for Career Launch at Perkins, a career training program for young adults who are visually impaired. We continue with this week's edition of the Blindness and Disability News Hour with a story from Double Tap Online. That's online at doubletap.online. It's written by Stephen Scott. It's an opinion piece that he writes on a regular basis. The blind iPhone is back. For those of you who have listened to me on my radio shows and more recent TV shows over the last decade, you might have come to the conclusion that I'm a bit impulsive when it comes to buying new tech, and you'd be right. Which is why it won't surprise you that I was one of the first opening and reopening the Apple Store app when it was pre-order day for the new iPhone SE. Incidentally, my choice was the black version with 256 gigabytes of storage. More on that later. Tim Cook said on a recent earnings call that people who are most likely to buy the iPhone SE are those who enjoy the smaller form factor or are coming to Apple from Android. He also said it was unlikely that people would downgrade from the 11 or 11 Pro to an SE. While I agree with Tim on the first two points, I cannot agree with him on the third. I am one of the people who most certainly has downgraded from my 11 Pro to the SE. But why? Here's my top reasons. First, the screen. The 11 Pro boasts an incredibly bright and vivid 5.8-inch OLED Super Retina XDR display. If you have the benefit of 20/20 vision, well, this is a no-brainer. You should absolutely buy this phone. If you are low vision and have enough vision to read, let's say, 24-point print and above, you should absolutely buy this phone. However, if you are like me and your vision means you can no longer read for any length of time at all, this screen alone is reason enough to avoid the phone. Think about battery life and how much will be consumed by its power. Some blind users, like me, use screen curtain to temporarily disable the screen while we use VoiceOver. But there is little evidence that it enhances battery life, as the screen itself merely switches off the pixels. It's still active. Let's look at the SE in comparison. It's got a smaller 4.7-inch LCD screen based on IPS technology. It's not quite as vivid, obviously, but it still has decent enough for most and certainly won't weigh as heavily on the battery. If you switch it off with screen curtain, you'll probably notice a small increase in battery life, most certainly bigger than the Pro range. Next, there's the home button. The home button may seem like old tech these days, with more and more phones using facial recognition to unlock their devices. For a blind person, this isn't impossible, and Apple has done a great job of making it work for us. Even if you can't see the screen or even use your eyes to look in the screen, Apple has you covered. However, as I mentioned earlier, I use my phone screen as a touchpad more than anything else. More recently, I have started using my Braille display or a Bluetooth keyboard. On the road, I will often keep my phone inside my jacket pocket or trouser pocket, as I have no need to use the screen. So imagine my frustration every time I need to use Face ID on the Pro. I have to pull out my phone, try and look at it, and then put it away again. With the SE, I can now quietly and simply rest my thumb on the Touch ID panel, and I'm in. No pulling out phones or having to awkwardly place the phone in front of my face, hoping it works so I don't have to battle with the passcode. Next, the form factor. Size isn't everything, of course, but when it comes to comfortably using my smartphone, the smaller the better. The original iPhone SE had a 4-inch screen, which was nice, and the build was solid. The new iPhone SE is built in the same form factor as the iPhone 8, and indeed the 7, 6S, and 6 before it.
The only difference between the older phones and this new SE is the lack of a headphone jack, and this has been the case since the launch of the iPhone 7. I often find that these phones slip out of my hands, so I opted for a Spigen case that covers the back and edges of the display. It's also in black, although who really cares about that? The weight of this phone is noticeably different, too. The 11 Pro weighs 188 grams and the SE weighs 148 grams. Doesn't sound like much, but it is much lighter to hold. Other observations. Some of the other things that stand out for me as a reason to downgrade is the processor built into the iPhone SE. It's exactly the same processor used in the 11 Pro, and it really shows, and the camera is really good, too. The 11 Pro has three cameras built in, a triple 12-megapixel ultra-wide, wide, and telephoto lenses with night mode, while the SE comes with one single 12-megapixel wide camera. Again, this wide camera is the same one in the 11 Pro. And in conclusion, my conclusion really is that if you are someone who is severely sight-impaired or have no vision at all, this is probably the best phone out there you can buy. The 4.7-inch screen is nice and a good size to hold and use, giving you that little bit more width than the previous SE phone. The processor and camera are the same in the top end of current iPhones, so nothing to lose there. The inclusion of a Touch ID sensor and a home button combined is great for those of us who pop our phones into our pockets and use keyboards alongside them. And battery life is good, too. According to Apple's website, the battery will last as long as the iPhone 8. I honestly cannot name one thing I don't love about this phone. Having made the switch, I doubt I'll either look back or even forward to the next iteration of the iPhone coming later this year. The iPhone SE is finally back. No, that's not a typo. Sorry. It says the iPhone BE is finally back. No, that's not a typo. It's what I'm calling it from now on, the iPhone Blind Edition. We are about a third of the way into this week's edition of the Blindness and Disability News Hour. And for our next story, let's go to Music Notes, NLS Music Notes from the National Library Service for the Blind and Physically Handicapped, which is a service of the Library of Congress. You can find them online at blogs.loc.gov. We haven't been here for a while, so let's do a little catching up. This is a post from May 14th, 2020. It's written by Juliet Appold, American composers and musicians from A to Z. And today we're going to look at the letters Q and R. Part 1, Quixel, Quillen, Reich, and Reilly. It seemed a bit daunting to find American composers and musicians whose last name starts with Q, so we decided to include last names that start with Q and then start with R. First up is Howard Quixel, also known as Howdy Quixel, who lived from December 22, 1901 to October 30th of 1953. He composed and co-wrote a number of songs, including Sorry, Will You, Won't You Be My Babe, The Way I Feel Today, and Since My Best Gal Turned Me Down. He was an accomplished banjo player who performed with the Gene Goldkette Orchestra. You can hear him in some joyful songs recorded with the Goldkette Orchestra in 1924 and made available for streaming through the Library of Congress National Jukebox. I Want to See My Tennessee, Remember, and Honest and Truly. Does that make you want to learn the banjo? Well, you may like to check out these learn-by-ear audiobooks. First, from Bill Brown, Intro to the Five-String Banjo for the Visually Impaired, at call sign DBM02266. Next, from Bill Keith, Bluegrass Banjo at DBM00414. And finally, from Happy Trom, Five-String Banjo at DBM00426. Our next composer is Josh Quillen, who is a contemporary composer and best known as an all-around percussionist and steel drum performer. He is a member of the So Percussion Group in Princeton, New Jersey, and has performed nationally and internationally.
His compositions have been featured in the Brooklyn Academy of Music's 2009 New Wave Festival and the Music for Trains events in southern Vermont. His music builds on features of American minimalism, the art music that uses very small musical units which are constantly repeated, slowly phrased, and shifted throughout. Repeated rhythmic patterns are common in minimal music. If you'd like to learn to play percussion, you might be interested in checking out these items. First, from Bill Brown, an intro to the drums for the visually impaired at DBM02318. And from Bruce Pearson, Standard of Excellence, Book 1, Drums and Mallet Percussion, at BRM35425. And next up, we have Steve Reich, who was born on October 3, 1936, and Terry Riley, who was born on June 24, 1935. These are contemporary composers who are best known to represent, together with Philip Glass and Lamont Young, the art form of American minimalism. Both were influenced by jazz music, non-Western music, aleatory or chance music, as well as some forms of traditional music. In addition to these sources, composers like Bartok and Stravinsky were part of Steve Reich's inspiration, and he experimented with rhythmic patterns and phasing musical motifs. The Library of Congress holds Steve Reich's manuscript to the Three Movements for Orchestra, which the Koussevitzky Music Foundation at the Library of Congress commissioned in 1981. And you'll find the link to the catalog record of the 68-leave holograph score, which was completed in 1986, at lccn.loc.gov/8775-3352. Terry Riley's composition, In C, is considered the founding work of musical minimalism. It consists of 53 very short musical phrases to be played randomly by an indefinite number of performers, indefinite instruments, and indefinite times of repetitions. Riley drew much inspiration from Indian music, and if you're interested in exploring American minimalism or want to perform some of it, you may want to check out these items that we have at the Library of Congress. First, from Keith Potter, Four Musical Minimalists, Lamont Young, Terry Riley, Steve Reich, and Philip Glass, at DB92850. And from Terry Riley, In C, Various Instrumentation, Aleatory Music Consisting of 53 Very Short Musical Phrases for an Indefinite Number of Performers and Indefinite Times of Repetitions. And you can find that at BRM35980. If you'd like to download the materials from Bard or need some guidance, or if you would like to explore more materials at the NLS Music Collection and learn about our service, please email us at nlsm@loc.gov or give us a phone call at 1-800-424-2. We're happy to help and look forward to hearing from you. As we approach the halfway point in this week's edition of the Blindness and Disability News Hour, let's go to where'syourdog.com, a blog post site from Megan Houle. And this post is from May 15th, Battling for My Castle. I'm not a homebody per se, but I do enjoy being home. My home is the one place where I am in my element. I know where everything is, I'm familiar with the obstacles, and nothing dangerous is likely to trip me up. A blind person's home is often the lone setting in an ever-changing world over which they have control. They likely don't need a mobility aid to move around it with ease. They can feel safe, they can navigate efficiently, and enjoy a space that is adapted for their needs instead of molding to everyone else's. In our homes, generally speaking, we are at liberty to be completely ourselves with as much independence as possible. It's good to trip and run into things sometimes to learn to orient in unpredictable environments, because the world won't always be ideally set up in a way that's safe and simple for blind and other disabled people.
Hell, my parents are advised by someone from the Canadian National Institute for the Blind that they should routinely rearrange the furniture without warning me, just to keep me on my toes. They didn't heed the advice, thank goodness, and only rearranged the furniture when they fancied a change. Like me, they believed it was important that disabled people have one home base where they can put these tools away and rest. But the blind person's home as sanctuary can only exist if housemates, partners, and/or family members agree. And it can only work if the blind person in question feels they deserve such a home, or, at the very least, a smaller space within their home that works well for them. I don't consider this controversial. An alarming social media experience proved me wrong. As it turns out, plenty of disabled people don't believe either of these things. They don't think household members have any obligation to a disabled occupant, and, more bewildering still, they seem to think the very concept of being accommodated in one's own home is unreasonable, untenable, even greedy. Yes, many of the very people who insist coffee shops, grocery stores, schools, workplaces, and all manner of public spaces be accessible and accommodating don't think that applies to their own families, their own spouses, their own parents and siblings and roommates. How do I know this? I discovered it the hard way by posting what I thought was an innocent question on social media and being totally flabbergasted by the results. So much so that I deleted the thread within the hour, convinced no good would come of it. In the thread, I asked for suggestions to help my now husband get better about keeping our home safe and blind-friendly for me. Nothing draconian. I wasn't asking that he label every object in the house or memorize complex organizational systems. I didn't require him to arrange everything precisely the way I wanted, or clean to absurd levels, or, I don't know, walk around with a blindfold so he could experience my suffering. Our shared desire was for him to learn how to be more conscious of things like opened cupboard doors, pushed out chairs, and other hazards that are hard for me to anticipate and incredibly painful when bumped at a good clip. I don't gallop around my apartment, but I like to walk at a brisk pace, as anyone might in their own houses, without fear of stepping on an expensive tablet or sustaining mild to moderate injury. Piles of laundry on the floor? No biggie. Cluttered counters? Whatever, I'll deal with it. Smashing into a protruding closet door or banging my hip on an open drawer? No thanks. I got so sick of toppling half-full water glasses discarded in precarious places that I began dreading to walk through my own kitchen. I wanted to stop bashing my toes and banging my head, and my partner was tired of watching me get hurt. He felt terrible. He couldn't understand why he was finding it so hard to accommodate such a simple request, and I thought I might get some good feedback online. Here is a paraphrased composite of what I got back. Lots of people were lovely and helpful, but those comments aren't the ones I want to highlight today. Quote, "You think it's hard now? Try having animals and kids around," unquote. "I have neither, so how is this relevant exactly?" Quote, "Are you sure he's not doing this on purpose? Sounds like domestic violence to me," unquote. What? Quote, "Your expectations are way out of whack here. It's his home, too," unquote. Right, but I'm getting hurt, regularly, in my own house. And he wants to stop as much as I do, so... Quote, "This is normal. You just have to get used to it. I walk slowly and hold my hands out and stuff," unquote. "In your own damn house? All the time? Do you use your cane as well?" Quote, "You can't micromanage a housemate, and you shouldn't try. That's really controlling," unquote. "But he's my fiancé, and he wants to be better. He hits his head on his own open doors, you know. No one is having fun here." Quote, "Wow, he sounds like an idiot. Who can't remember to close a cupboard?" Unquote. Well, how understanding of you. Quote, "This is just the reality of blindness. You just deal with it. I do," unquote. Well, good for you. Thinly veiled judgment followed, well-meaning but mystifying concern, with accusations of controlling behavior bringing up the rear. All that and very few good suggestions buried in the mix. I'd been prepared for people to ask why my partner was having so much difficulty.
I was even ready for the odd comment suggesting it was my own fault because there ain't no victim-blaming party like a disability victim-blaming party. I must admit, however, that I had not imagined I'd encounter such a large and diverse group of people for whom no one had ever, it seemed, made a real effort to keep their home environment safe and reasonably blind-friendly. I've never lived in a perfect space myself, and I've had a few housemates who made no effort at all. But that didn't stop me from aspiring to something better one day. That didn't convince me I'd better give up altogether and shuffle along in a space designed for everyone's comfort but mine. Did that make me especially entitled? Suddenly, I wasn't sure. I've put off writing about this for some time, like a year. Not because I didn't have a lot to say, but because I was so confused and afraid to prod the hornet's nest once again. I was second-guessing myself. Was this a wake-up call that I was being too demanding? Perhaps this philosophy comes from somewhere legitimate and understandable. If someone took the time to explain it to me, I might head some way toward comprehending it. Maybe all this cynicism stems from too many demoralizing conversations with kids and spouses and parents and siblings who just didn't get it, who wouldn't or couldn't make changes, or who didn't see the point. It could well be that I am unusually privileged to live with a partner who wants me to be as comfortable in my house as he is, even if it means making a few adjustments. But I don't think I will ever agree that strangers owe me more than those with whom I share my home. I won't claim to know what these commenters were thinking, but from where I'm standing, it looked like they'd persuaded themselves that it's better to call someone controlling and realistic. Let's try that again. It looked like they'd persuaded themselves that it's better to call someone controlling and unrealistic than to admit that they might deserve more. That more might be possible if they ask for what they need and do the work to make it happen. Maybe this perspective isn't strange to anyone else. Maybe I'm in the minority, but I stand by this. If you think your workplace and your local library and your school and your dentist office and your government should accommodate your access needs, but you don't think this also applies at home, that's a damn shame. The notion that your boss, your professor, your elected representatives are more obligated to you as a disabled person than your own family is inexpressibly upsetting to me. The very thought that you feel more comfortable advocating for your rights as a citizen or employee or voter than as a spouse or a housemate is heartbreaking. The idea that you'd belittle a fellow disabled person for wanting an accessible home, the same way you want accessible public spaces, makes me sad and angry and deeply frustrated. So, okay, I'll concede that practice is useful. Expect the unexpected and all, and I should hone my instinct for caution. I should be ready for anything when I'm out and about. But I have the rest of the world to test me that way, at work, at other people's houses, out on the street. I don't need or want that at home. When I come back from a long day of working around other people's idea of well-designed spaces, after a day of dodging distracted texters and avoiding people's pushed-out chairs, the last thing I want to do is more of the same. I want to sit back, relax, and know that when I get up for another cup of tea, I'm not going to need a cane or hands-out shuffle walk to get there safely. My home is my castle. It is organized in a way that works for me, without unduly inconveniencing the one who shares it. And he has since learned to close doors, and I can't remember the last time I got hurt anywhere around here. My home is my one safe place, my retreat when navigating a world that isn't designed for me becomes too much. I intend to keep it that way, and for that I will not apologize. Next up on the Blindness and Disability News Hour for this week, something from the American Council of the Blind from their May 2020 eBraille Forum, piece entitled Advocacy Brings Audio Description to Sacramento. And you can find them online at acb.org. This is written by Margie Donovan. Allow me to tell you about my passion and advocacy skills. When I moved from the San Francisco Bay Area to the Sacramento area, I was stunned to find no audio description in live theaters. I enjoyed live theater with audio description for years in the Bay Area.
I began my mission to establish audio description in the Sacramento area. First with the California Musical Theater. They run the Broadway series and the Music Circus. After many meetings, I refused to work with anyone other than the director, Richard Lewis. I was tired of the runaround. And about 1 year later, CMT implemented audio description at Music Circus and the Broadway series. But that was not enough. In my town of Folsom, there was a brand new theater called Harris Center, and I was off and running on my next AD mission. My initial appointment took place, and a year later, no description yet. I spoke with the ADA coordinator at Los Rios Community College District. The Harris Center is located on the campus of Folsom Lake College. In less than a year, we had description at all events. You only need make your request 14 days prior to a show. I always make my request upon purchasing the tickets. But this was not enough for me. B Street Theater was next. While this is a small theater, I still wanted description. A few phone calls later, the next thing I knew is that I had one of their staff members in an audio description training hosted by Joel Snyder. Within months, B Street Theater began offering description for one show out of each performance. This year, they are offering description twice per show. Now off and running, I decided to make my first attempt to get audio description at an arena built for the Sacramento Kings. Many concerts and shows of all kinds are offered at the Golden One Arena. After a year and finally taking legal action, they just informed me that they are offering description upon request. Again, all one needs to do is make the request 14 days prior to the event. We are very fortunate that we have wonderful describers from CMT who are willing to describe at any of these venues. For them, this is like a second career. 11 years and now we have audio description at 6 venues. What am I to do next? I think I will begin with museums in the Sacramento area. I am a lover of audio description. And with about, a third of the way left in this week's edition of the Blindness and Disability News Hour, let's turn to Access World Magazine, the May 2020 issue. And this is from the American Foundation for the Blind, and you can find them online at afb.org. And we're going to listen to a piece called Vision Tech, Taking a Bite Out of Blindness. This is written by Bill Holton, and it begins with this disclaimer. We offer this and other Vision Tech articles as brief snapshots into the groundbreaking investigations and research currently underway to save, preserve, and restore vision. The information in these articles is not medical advice, and treatments covered are not endorsed by the author, Access World, or the AFB. Whenever possible, we offer links so that you can further pursue the subject if you like, but such links should not be considered solicitations. AFB is not in the position to offer further information or direction. So, if someone asked you, quote, what is the connection between your eye and your teeth, unquote, you would likely chew things over for a second or two and then reply, quote, well, I do have two eye teeth, unquote. Well, this may be true, albeit no one knows for sure how these teeth, also called canines, receive their ocular moniker. Some say it's because these teeth are positioned directly beneath your eyes. Others insist the reason is that these teeth have extremely long roots extending nearly all the way to your orbs. These aren't the only interesting connections between teeth and eyes. For example, 5 years ago, researchers at the Pittsburgh University School of Medicine demonstrated that it's possible to turn stem cells obtained from the dental pulp of extracted teeth into the specialized cells that keep corneas healthy and free of blinding scars caused by illness or injury. These preliminary studies anticipate a day when corneal damage can be repaired using the patient's own body tissue. Especially helpful when a transplanted cornea is rejected by the recipient or in places where there is a shortage of donated corneas. Here are two more connections between teeth and eyes for you to chew on. A first bite. Age-related macular degeneration, or AMD, is the leading cause of blindness in people age 65 and older. Currently, an estimated 13 million people in the U.S. suffer from AMD,
and the problem is expected to grow as the population ages. One large study found that people in middle age have about 2% risk of developing AMD, but by 75, this risk increases to nearly 30%. The most common type of macular degeneration is the early or, quote, dry, unquote, form of the disease. It occurs when tiny, yellow cholesterol-rich deposits called soft drusen build up between the retinal pigment epithelium, or RPE, cells, and the underlying layer of blood vessels. Drusen block the retina's ability to rid itself of waste products and to receive essential nutrients from the underlying blood supply. Quote, in wet AMD, there is an overproliferation of blood vessels, says Graham Wistow, chief of the National Eye Institute's Section on Molecular Structure and Functional Genomics. Quote, in dry AMD, it seems to be the opposite. There is evidence that blood vessels under the retinal epithelium seem to be withering and shriveling in the same areas where people developed dry AMD, unquote. Without adequate nourishment from a healthy blood supply over time, the rods and cones that enable us to see

0: This broadcast service is provided by Valley iRadio. The material being read is the copyright property of the publications being read. Access to this program is solely for persons who cannot read the original printed version due to a visual impairment or other disability. By continuing to listen, you confirm that you have such a condition.
1: In 9 days, the stressed RPE cells responded by depositing HAP and expressing a protein called emolitin, which spurred mineralization of the HAP's calcium. When expression of emolitin was blocked, so was the accumulation of HAP. When they looked at samples from human donor eyes, they found amylotin in drusen from patients with dry AMD, but not in normal eyes or those with wet AMD. The expression of amylotin in dry AMD was a complete surprise. Quote, "Most of the existing research on amylotin is on teeth," says Wisto. "It turns out amylotin is responsible for creating the hard, shiny, outermost layer of tooth enamel," unquote. The gene that prompts the production of amylotin is found in every cell of the body, but is usually only expresses itself in teeth, which left Wisto and other researchers wondering, quote, "What if we could block amylotin in retinal cells?" Wisto and others now plan to experiment with compounds that can block production or function of amylotin, either throughout the body or within the eye only. They have created a line of mice that express amylotin in RPE to aid in their research. "We have a lot of questions," says Wisto. "At this point, we can't even say for sure if the amylotin, HAP, or cholesterol actually cause dry AMD, or they are merely a symptom. For all we know, it may turn out that they are the body's last-ditch defense to battle some other, more elusive mechanism that's actually causing the disease. Even if that turns out to be the case, at the very least, we will be led to new and exciting and potentially more productive future lines of research." An eye tooth for an eye? Modified osteoodontokeratoprosthesis, or MOOKP for short, is a rare procedure used to treat the most profound cases of corneal burns, scarring, and other damage. The procedure was pioneered by Italian ophthalmic surgeon Professor Benedetto Strampelli in the early 1960s, before the current corneal transplant surgery was widely available. It's still used in rare cases today, however, primarily when standard transplants don't work. There are two chief reasons why a donor cornea transplant might fail. The first is because the eye is so damaged that it no longer produces the tears necessary to keep the new tissue adequately lubricated. Tissue rejection is also possible, at which time it might be worth making a last-ditch effort to restore sight. The MOOKP surgery is a two-step procedure that takes place over a period of several months. First, a surgeon extracts one of the patient's teeth. An eye root is usually chosen because it has the longest roots. Root tissue is required for the procedure, along with the periosteum, which is the fibrous layer of collagen and nerve fibers that covers bone tissue. Meanwhile, during the same operation, a second surgery scrapes away the scar tissue from one of the patient's corneas and often covers the clean surface with tissue taken from the inside of the cheek. Next, the tooth is carved into a smaller, thinner shape and a hole is drilled in the center. The hole is filled with a plastic cylinder, which is designed to be the patient's new lens. The prosthetic, often called a biointegrated prosthetic unit, is sewn into the patient's inner cheek, where it is left for up to 4 months. During this time, the prosthetic becomes surrounded by new blood vessels, providing the circulation it will need to survive the final step. Finally, the prosthetic is removed from the cheek, a hole is made in the opaque, rebuilt cornea, and the new lens, surrounded by compatible bone tissue, is sewn into place. When the surgery works, partial and even complete vision is restored almost immediately. Long-term success rates approach 70%. The surgery is more commonly performed in Europe than here in the U.S. Indeed, the only successful case I could find mentioned online was the very first such operation that took place in the U.S. back in 2009.

0: Then 60-year-old Mississippi grandmother Sharon Thornton had been blind for nearly a decade due to Stevens-Johnson syndrome, a rare disease that destroys skin and corneal cells. Her cornea was too scarred for a transplant, and stem cell therapy failed. However, after receiving MOOKP, her vision improved to 20/70. Meanwhile, also in 2009, British builder Martin Jones regained full 20/20 vision after 12 years of blindness caused by a tub of white-hot scrapyard aluminum exploding in his face. The doctors took the bandages off, and it was like looking through water when I saw this figure, and it was her. He explained to the Telegraph about seeing his wife, whom he had met before he was, or met after he was blinded. She's wonderful and lovely, and it was unbelievable to see her for the first time. And with a few minutes left in our program, in a previous program we had been talking about some ideas from Access World magazine about surviving the coronavirus restrictions. And I'd like to finish up this week's program with the very next one, the last one on their list. Check out the Food Network's iOS app for great recipes by Janet Ingber. And now that most are sheltering in place due to the novel coronavirus, our eating and grocery purchasing habits may have changed, requiring us to learn new recipes. In addition, if you've ever wanted to improve your cooking skills, this time spent at home can be a good time to do so. The Food Network iOS app can be a very useful resource, especially if you want to cook some new dishes, cook with your kids, and learn how to bake from scratch. This free app has a wealth of content. The Food Network Kitchen app is free and requires iOS 11 and later. The app is compatible with iPhone, iPad, and iPod Touch, and is also as compatible with Apple TV. You can download it from the App Store directly by entering Food Network into the App Store search box. The correct result is Food Network Kitchen. When you select the app on your device, VoiceOver will say Food Network. When opened for the first time, there is a welcome screen and a Get Started button. The button leads to a new screen where you can create an account. Since the account is free and it lets you save recipes, I recommend signing up. There are several ways to do this, including using your email address, using Facebook credentials, or sign in with Apple. Once you sign up, Food Network will ask whether they can send notifications. They do not bombard you, but do send a daily recipe. The app's home screen has 5 tabs on the bottom: Explore, Classes, Recipes, Shows, and Profile. It also has a search box labeled, What are you looking for? Double tap on the box and enter your query. The Recipes tab also has a search option. There is a Saves button at the upper left. Activating the button loads a list of recipes, videos, and recipe collections that you have saved. Content can be sorted alphabetically from A to Z, or newest first. 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Further down the page are recipes and information about live classes. These classes do require a subscription. The Classes tab has more information about live classes, plus an option to start your free trial. The Recipes tab has an extensive list of recipes, including quick and easy, slow cooker, chicken, and cooking with kids. Below each category is a Save button to save all recipes in the category. Selecting a category will bring up a list of recipes. Double tap on the one you want. I selected the bread category and got 166 results. Fortunately, there is a search filter under the category name. The Chefs tab has videos of the Food Network chefs cooking. The listing includes how many recipes are in the video. The Profile tab is used to change app settings. The next item on the page is Recently Saved. Next is an All Saves button, and below that is the listing of your most recently saved recipes. Activate the All Saves button to bring up a list of all your saved content. Recipes all appear in a basic format. At the top of the page are buttons to share and save the recipe. Next is the rating and a button to read reviews. This is followed by basic information about the recipe and the ingredients. And finally, there are instructions for making the recipe. Some recipes also have accompanying videos. Considering the number of recipes and other content the Food Network has available, this app should provide plenty of options for the homebound chefs among us. And that about wraps up this week's edition of the Blindness and Disability News Hour. This program covers the week of May 17th, 2026. My name is Bill. Thanks for joining us this week. This program, as always, is a presentation and production of Mind's Eye Radio in Belleville, Illinois. This program has been a rebroadcast of a show from May 17th, 2020. Hope you all have a good week. Stay dry, stay comfortable, stay safe. Keep your pets hydrated. See you, bye.
1: Hi, everyone. This is Joe back again with Valley Eye Radio. And today I'm bringing you from our friends at the Hampton Senior Center, six little stories with lots of meaning, appeared in the January issue of Scantic Scribe. Once, all villagers decided to pray for rain. On the day of prayer, all the people gathered, but only one boy came with an umbrella. That is faith. When you throw babies in the air, they laugh because they know you will catch them. That is trust. Every night we go to bed without any assurance of being alive the next morning, but still, we set the alarms to wake up. That is hope. We plan big things for tomorrow in spite of zero knowledge of the future. That is confidence. We see the world suffering, but still, we get married and have children. That is love. On an old man's shirt was written a sentence. I am not 80 years old. I am sweet 16 with 64 years of experience. That is attitude. Have a happy day and live your life like these six stories. Remember, good friends are the rare jewels of life, difficult to find and impossible to replace. This is Joe with Valley Eye Radio signing off for now.
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10: Hello, this is Susan from the Talking Information Center with our Tech Hour news. Our first article is sourced from the University of Exeter, titled, Researchers Say AI Chatbots May Blur the Line Between Reality and Delusion. When generative AI systems give incorrect answers, people often describe the problem as AI hallucinating at us, meaning the technology produces false information that users may mistakenly believe. But new research suggests there may be a more concerning issue emerging. Humans can begin to hallucinate with AI. Lucy Osler of the University of Exeter examined how interactions with conversational AI could contribute to false beliefs, distorted memories, altered personal narratives, and even delusional thinking. Using ideas from distributed cognition theory, the study explored cases in which AI systems reinforced and expanded users' inaccurate beliefs during ongoing conversations. Dr. Osler said, "When we routinely rely on generative AI to help us think, remember, and narrate, we can hallucinate with AI. This can happen when AI introduces errors into the distributed cognitive process, but also happen when AI sustains, affirms, and elaborates on our own delusional thinking and self-narratives. By interacting with conversational AI, people's own false beliefs can not only be affirmed, but can be more substantially take root and grow as the AI builds upon them. This happens because generative AI often takes our own interpretation of reality as the ground upon which conversation is built. Interacting with generative AI is having a real impact on people's grasp of what is real or not. The combination of technological authority and social affirmation creates an ideal environment for delusions to not merely persist, but to flourish." The study highlights what Dr. Osler describes as the dual function of conversational AI. These systems act not only as tools that help people think, organize information, and remember details, but also as conversational partners that appear to share a user's perspective and experiences. According to the research, this social aspect makes chatbots fundamentally different from tools like notebooks or search engines. While traditional tools simply store or retrieve information, conversational AI can make users feel emotionally validated and socially supported. Dr. Osler said, "The conversational companion-like nature of chatbots means they can provide a sense of social validation, making false beliefs feel shared with another and thereby more real." The paper examined real-world examples in which generative AI systems became part of the cognitive process of individuals who had been clinically diagnosed with hallucinations and delusional thinking. Some of these incidents are increasingly being described as cases of AI-induced psychosis. The research argues that generative AI has several characteristics that may make it especially effective at reinforcing distorted beliefs. AI companions are always available, highly personalized, and often designed to respond in agreeable and supportive ways. As a result, users may not need to seek out fringe online communities or persuade others to validate their ideas. The AI itself can reinforce those beliefs during repeated conversations. Unlike another person who may eventually challenge troubling thoughts or establish boundaries, an AI system could continue validating stories involving victimhood, revenge, or entitlement. The study warns that conspiracy theories may also become more elaborate when AI companions help users build increasingly complex explanations around them. Researchers suggest this dynamic may be especially appealing to people who are lonely, socially isolated, or uncomfortable discussing certain experiences with others. AI companions can provide a non-judgmental and emotionally responsive interaction that may feel easier or safer than human relationships. Dr. Osler said, through more sophisticated guard railing, built-in fact-checking, and reduced sycophancy, AI systems could be designed to minimize the number of errors they introduce into conversations and to check and challenge users' own inputs. However, a deeper worry is that AI systems are reliant on our own accounts of our lives. They simply lack the embodied experience and social embeddedness in the world to know when they should go along with us and when to push back. Our next article is titled, This New Aluminum Could Replace Rare Metals and Cut Costs Dramatically. It's sourced from King's College in London. A team of scientists at King's College London has identified a new form of aluminum, one of the most abundant metals on Earth, that could offer a far less expensive and more sustainable alternative to widely used rare earth metals. Led by Dr. Claire Bakewell, a senior lecturer in the Department of Chemistry, the researchers created highly reactive aluminum molecules capable of breaking some of the strongest chemical bonds. Their findings, published in Nature Communications, also reveal entirely new molecular structures, opening the door to previously unknown types of chemical behavior. The researchers reported the first known example of a cyclotrialumane, a compound made of three aluminum atoms arranged in a trimeric or triangular structure. This unusual configuration shows remarkable reactivity. Importantly, the structure remains intact even when dissolved in different solutions, giving it the stability needed for a variety of chemical reactions. These reactions include splitting dihydrogen and enabling the step-by-step insertion and chain growth of ethene, a simple two-carbon hydrocarbon. Such capabilities highlight the compound's potential for building more complex molecules. Metals play a central role in producing both everyday and specialized chemicals used across industry. Many of these processes rely on precious metals like platinum, which are costly and can have significant environmental impacts due to extraction. Scientists have been searching for alternatives that are easier to obtain and more sustainable. Dr. Claire Bakewell explained, transition metals are the workhorses of chemical synthesis and catalysts, but many of the most useful are becoming increasingly difficult to access and extract, often being located in regions of political instability, increasing the demand and price. Chemists have been looking towards more common elements from the periodic table, and we chose aluminum as it's superabundant, making it approximately 20,000 times less expensive than precious metals such as platinum and palladium. In addition to designing aluminum compounds for use in chemical synthesis, the team is uncovering entirely new reactions. Dr. Bakewell said, "What's special about this work is that we're pushing the boundaries of chemical knowledge. Most excitingly, we can use this aluminum trimer to build completely new compounds with levels of reactivity that have never been observed before. These include the 5- and 7-membered aluminum and carbon rings formed through reaction with ethene. These capabilities go beyond the transition metals we were originally trying to mimic to the forefront of chemical research. This emerging chemistry could allow scientists to develop new reaction types or assemble larger molecule structures with distinctive properties, potentially leading to new materials and products." Bakewell emphasized that the research is still in its early stages, but shows significant promise. She said, "We're very much in the exploratory phase, and we're just at the start of beginning to unlock the capability of these earth-abundant materials. But from what we've seen already, this chemistry could support a transition to cleaner, greener, and cheaper chemical production whilst making new discoveries along the way. Our next article is sourced from Optica and is titled, "This New Camera Captures What Happens in a Trillionth of a Second." Researchers have created a powerful new imaging method that reveals far more detail about ultrafast events in the microscopic world than ever before. These processes unfold in incredibly short times, often within hundreds of femtoseconds, and have traditionally been difficult to study. The new approach allows scientists to observe and analyze these rapid changes with exceptional clarity and speed. In the field of physics, chemistry, biology, and material science, many important phenomena happen incredibly fast, said research team leader Yunhao Yao from East China Normal University. Our new technique can capture the complete evolution of both the brightness and internal structure of an object in a single measurement. This is a big step forward for understanding the fundamental nature of matter, designing new materials, and even uncovering the mysteries of biological processes. The team described their method in Optica, Optica Publishing Group's journal for high-impact research. The technique is known as compressed spectral temporal coherent modulation femtosecond imaging, or CST-CMFI. Using this system, the researchers were able to track ultrafast activity, such as plasma forming in water after a femtosecond laser pulse and the behavior of excited charge carriers in ZNSE. Beyond helping scientists study materials that change instantly in response to laser light, chemical reactions that rearrange atoms at lightning speed and the dynamic behavior of biomolecules over incredibly short timescales, CST-CMFI could help improve high-power laser technologies used for clean energy research, advanced manufacturing, and scientific instrumentation, said Yao. It might also lead to the development of more efficient electronics, improved solar cells, and faster devices by enabling a better understanding of how materials behave at extremely fast timescales. This work is part of ongoing efforts at the Extreme Optical Imaging Laboratory at East China Normal University to advance ultrafast camera technologies. A key focus is single-shot ultrafast optical imaging, which captures events that cannot be repeated by recording everything in a single exposure, similar to snapping a single frame that contains an entire sequence. In the past, these techniques mainly recorded changes in brightness, also known as light intensity. However, light also carries phase information, which reveals how it bends or changes speed as it passes through materials. The researchers set out to capture both intensity and phase at the same time, providing a more complete picture of ultrafast processes. To achieve this, they combined time spectrum mapping, compressive spectral imaging, and coherent modulation imaging. Each method contributes a specific advantage, including the ability to follow extremely fast changes, gather more data in one measurement, and preserve fine image details. The system uses a chirped laser pulse made up of multiple wavelengths that arrive at slightly different times. This setup effectively links time to wavelength. When the pulse interacts with a fast-changing event, the scattered light carries detailed spatial, spectral, and phase information. This information is then compressed into a single image through dispersion-encoded coherent modulation imaging. A physics-informed neural network processes this data by separating the wavelengths and reconstructing both intensity and phase over time. Since each wavelength represents a specific moment, the result is a sequence of frames that forms an ultra-fast movie captured in a single shot. To test the technique, the researchers examined two types of ultrafast phenomena. One experiment focused on plasma created in water by a femtosecond laser. Understanding how this plasma forms and evolves could support applications such as laser-based medical procedures. The imaging results revealed both brightness and phase changes within the plasma channel, including the formation of a dense free electron plasma that affects how light is absorbed and how it travels through water. The team also studied carrier dynamics in ZNSE to better understand how electrical charges move after being excited by light. Insights like these are important for improving optical and electronic devices made from this material, potentially leading to faster and more efficient technologies. Using CST-CMFI, we were able to see phase variations associated with the carrier dynamics, even when there were no significant changes in intensity, said Yao. This highlights a key advantage of our method. Phase measurements can be much more sensitive than intensity measurements in detecting subtle ultrafast processes. Looking ahead, the researchers plan to apply the method to study additional phenomena, including interface dynamics and ultrafast phase transitions. These areas require detecting extremely small changes in the phase of light, making the new technique especially valuable. At present, CST-CMFI converts spectral information into temporal information, which limits its ability to study processes that are highly sensitive to spectral changes. To address this, the team aims to combine CST-CMFI with compressive ultrafast photography. This next step would allow spectral and temporal information to be captured separately, significantly expanding the range of applications and improving the overall versatility of the technology. Our next article is sourced from the University of Warwick and is titled, Powerful AI Finds 100-plus Hidden Planets in NASA Data, Including Rare and Extreme Worlds. Astronomers at the University of Warwick have confirmed more than 100 exoplanets, including 31 newly identified worlds, using a new artificial intelligence system. The team applied this tool to data from NASA's Transiting Exoplanet Survey Satellite, called TESS, a mission that scans the sky for slight dips in starlight that occur when a planet crosses in front of its host star. Their findings, published in MNRAS, are based on a detailed analysis of observations from more than 2.2 million stars gathered during TESS's first 4 years. The researchers focused on planets that orbit very close to their stars, completing a full orbit in less than 16 days. This approach has produced one of the most precise measurements yet of how common these short-period planets are. Using our newly developed RAVEN pipeline, we were able to validate 118 new planets and over 2,000 high-quality planet candidates, nearly 1,000 of them entirely new, said first author Dr. Marina Lafarga Magro, postdoctoral researcher at the University of Warwick. This represents one of the best characterized samples of close-in planets and will help us identify the most promising systems for future study. The newly confirmed planets include several especially interesting categories. Some are ultra-short period planets that circle their stars in under 24 hours. Others belong to the so-called Neptunian Desert, a region where few planets are expected to exist based on current theories. The study also revealed tightly packed multi-planet systems, including previously unknown pairs of planets orbiting the same star. Modern planet hunting missions often flag thousands of possible planets, but determining which signals are genuine remains difficult. Many false signals can mimic planets, including eclipsing binary stars. The challenge lies in identifying if the dimming is indeed caused by a planet in orbit around the star or by something else, like eclipsing binary stars, which is what RAVEN tries to answer. Its strength stems from our carefully created data set of hundreds of thousands of realistically simulated planets and other astrophysical events that can masquerade as planets. We trained machine learning models to identify patterns in the data that can tell us the type of event we have detected, something that AI models excel at, said Warwick's Dr. Andreas Hadjigeorgiou, who led the development of the pipeline. In addition, RAVEN is designed to handle the whole process in one go, from detecting the signal to vetting it with machine learning and statistically validating it. This gives the pipeline an additional edge over contemporary tools that only focus on specific parts of the workflow. Dr. David Armstrong, associate professor at Warwick and senior co-author on the RAVEN studies, added, "RAVEN allows us to analyze enormous data sets consistently and objectively. Because the pipeline is well tested and carefully validated, this is not just a list of potential planets. It is also reliable enough, used as a sample, to map the prevalence of distinctive types of planets around sun-like stars." With this carefully validated dataset, the researchers were able to go beyond individual discoveries and examine broader patterns. In a companion MNRAS study, they measured how often close-in planets occur around sun-like stars, mapping results by orbital period and planet size with an unprecedented level of detail. The results show that about 9 to 10% of sun-like stars host a close-in planet. This aligns with earlier findings from NASA's Kepler mission, a space telescope that previously measured planet occurrence rates, but the new analysis reduces uncertainties by up to a factor of 10. The team also made the first direct measurement of how rare Neptunian desert planets are, finding that they appear around just 0.08% of sun-like stars. For the first time, we can put a precise number on just how empty this desert is, said Dr. Kaiming Kui, postdoctoral researcher at Warwick and first author of the population study. These measurements show that tests can now match and in some cases surpass Kepler for studying planetary populations. Together, these studies highlight how advances in artificial intelligence are transforming astronomy. By combining massive data sets with machine learning, researchers can uncover new planets while also improving the tools themselves through challenging real-world data. The team has also released interactive catalogs and tools so other scientists can explore the results and identify promising targets for follow-up observations using ground-based telescopes and future missions such as ESA's PLATO. What is RAVEN? RAVEN is an automated system designed to address one of astronomy's biggest challenges, turning enormous volumes of space telescope data into reliable discoveries. It scans data from millions of stars to find the tiny drops in brightness caused by planets passing in front of them. The system then uses artificial intelligence trained on realistic simulations to filter out false signals, such as binary stars or instrument noise, before statistically confirming the strongest candidates. Importantly, RAVEN also evaluates which types of planets are easier or harder to detect, helping researchers correct for hidden biases. This means it not only speeds up the discovery of new worlds, but also produces cleaner, more reliable data sets that can be used to answer larger questions about how common different kinds of planets are across the galaxy. Our next article is sourced from Science Tokyo and is titled, "Scientists Built a Memory Chip That Breaks the Rules of Miniaturization." Have you ever felt your smartphone heat up after heavy use or watched the battery drop at the worst possible moment? A big reason is the electronic circuits and memory inside the device, which consume energy and release heat as they operate. At the most basic level, computer memory stores information as zeros and ones by controlling how easily electricity can pass through material. If scientists can design memory that requires far less electricity, it could dramatically reduce the energy demands of phones, computers, and other electronics. One idea aimed at solving this problem dates back to 1971, when researchers proposed the ferroelectric tunnel junction, known as FTJ. This type of memory depends on ferroelectricity, a property in which a material's internal electric polarization can be switched. When this polarization changes, it affects how easily current flows, allowing the device to store data. Despite its promise, traditional materials used for this type of memory struggled as devices were scaled down. Performance often dropped as components became smaller, limiting how far the technology could go. A key advance came in 2011 when scientists discovered that hafnium oxide, a widely used material, could retain its electric polarization even when extremely thin. Building on this finding, Professor Yutaka Majima and his team at the Institute of Science Tokyo set out to develop an extremely small memory device measuring just 25 nanometers across, roughly 1/3,000th the thickness of a human hair. Shrinking memory to this scale introduces a major challenge. Electrical current tends to leak through the boundaries between tiny crystals in the material, which has long prevented further miniaturization. Instead of trying to avoid this issue, the researchers took a different approach. They made the device even smaller, which reduced the impact of those crystal boundaries. They also developed a new fabrication method by heating the electrodes so they naturally formed a semicircular shape. This design created a structure closer to a single crystal, meaning there were fewer boundaries where leakage could occur. By combining this structural design with extreme miniaturization, the team achieved high performance in their device. More importantly, they demonstrated something unexpected. The memory actually performs better as it becomes smaller, overturning a long-held assumption in electronics. If this technology is brought into real-world use, it could have wide-reaching effects. Devices like smartwatches could run for months on a single charge, and networks of connected sensors might operate without needing frequent battery replacements. In artificial intelligence, this type of memory could support faster processing while using far less energy. Because hafnium oxide is already compatible with existing semiconductor manufacturing, integrating this new memory into everyday electronics could happen relatively quickly. challenging what seems to be the limits of science, such as we cannot make things any smaller or they will break if we do, is like walking in the dark. It is a continuous struggle. However, by questioning traditional assumptions and exploring new ways to overcome these barriers, we were able to discover an entirely new perspective. I would be delighted if this achievement sparks the curiosity of young people who will shape the future and help build a better world. Quote by Yutaka Majima, Professor, Materials and Structures Laboratory at the Institute of Integrated Research, Institute of Science, Tokyo. Our next article is sourced from the University of Hong Kong, entitled Cannot Be Explained, New Ultra Stainless Steel Stuns Researchers. A stainless steel breakthrough from the University of Hong Kong, known as HKU, could help solve one of the biggest problems facing green hydrogen, how to build electrolyzers that are tough enough for seawater, yet cheap enough for large-scale clean energy. Led by Professor Ming-Xin Huang in HKU's Department of Mechanical Engineering, the team developed a special stainless steel for hydrogen production, known as SSH2. The material resists corrosion under conditions that normally push stainless steel past its limits, making it a promising candidate for producing hydrogen from seawater and other harsh electrolyzer environments. The discovery, reported in Materials Today in the study, A Sequential Dual Passivation Strategy for Designing Stainless Steel Used Above Water Oxidation, builds on Huang's long-running Super Steel project. The same research program previously produced anti-COVID-19 stainless steel in 2021, along with ultra-strong and ultra-tough Super Steel in 2017 and 2020. Green hydrogen is made by using electricity, ideally from renewable sources, to split water into hydrogen and oxygen. Seawater is an especially tempting feedstock because it is abundant, but it brings a serious materials problem: salt, chloride ions, side reactions, and corrosion can quickly damage electrolyzer components. Recent reviews of direct seawater electrolysis continue to highlight the same core challenge. The technology could provide a more sustainable route to hydrogen, but corrosion, chlorine-related side reactions, catalyst degradation, precipitates, and limited long-term durability remain major obstacles to commercial use. This is where SSH2 could matter. In a saltwater electrolyzer, the HKU team found that the new steel can perform comparably to the titanium-based structural materials used in current industrial practice for hydrogen production from desalted seawater or acid. The difference is cost. Titanium parts coated with precious metals such as gold or platinum are expensive, while stainless steel is far more economical. For a 10-megawatt PEM electrolysis tank system, the total cost at the time of the HKU report was estimated at about 17.8 million Hong Kong dollars, with structural components making up as much as 53% of that expense. According to the team's estimate, replacing those costly structural materials with SSH2 could reduce the cost of structural material by about 40 times. Stainless steel has been used for more than a century in corrosive environments because it protects itself. The key ingredient is chromium. When chromium oxidizes, it creates a thin passive film that shields the steel from damage. But that familiar protection system has a built-in ceiling. In conventional stainless steel, the chromium-based protective layer can break down at high electrical potentials. stable Cr2O3 can be further oxidized into soluble CrVi species, causing transpassive corrosion at around approximately 1000 MV, saturated calomel electrode, or SCE. That is well below the approximately 1600 MV needed for water oxidation. Even 254 SMO super stainless steel, a benchmark chromium-based alloy known for strong pitting resistance in seawater, runs into this high voltage limit. It may perform well in ordinary marine settings, but the extreme electrochemical environment of hydrogen production is a different challenge. The HKU team's answer was a strategy called sequential dual passivation. Instead of relying only on the usual chromium oxide barrier, SSH2 forms a second protective layer. The first layer is the familiar Cr2O3-based passive film. Then, at around approximately 720 MV, a manganese-based layer forms on top of the chromium-based layer. This second shield helps protect the steel in chloride-containing environments up to an ultra-high potential of 1700 MV. This is what makes the finding so striking. Manganese is usually not viewed as a friend of stainless steel corrosion resistance. In fact, the prevailing view has been that manganese weakens it. Initially, we did not believe it because the prevailing view is that Mn impairs the corrosion resistance of stainless steel. Manganese-based passivation is a counterintuitive discovery, which cannot be explained by current knowledge in corrosion science. However, when numerous atomic-level results were presented, we were convinced. Beyond being surprised, we cannot wait to exploit the mechanism, said Dr. Kai-Ping Yu, the first author of the article, whose PhD is supervised by Professor Huang. The path from the first observation to publication was not quick. The team spent nearly 6 years moving from the initial discovery of the unusual stainless steel to the deeper scientific explanation, then toward publication and potential industrial use. Different from the current corrosion community, which mainly focuses on the resistance at natural potentials, we specialize in developing high-potential resistant alloys. Our strategy overcame the fundamental limitation of conventional stainless steel and established a paradigm for alloy development applicable at high potentials. This breakthrough is exciting and brings new application, Professor Huang said. The work has also moved beyond the laboratory. The research achievements have been submitted for patents in multiple countries, and two patents have already been granted authorization at the time of the HKU announcement. The team also reported that tons of SSH2-based wire had been produced with a factory in mainland China. From experimental materials to real products, such as meshes and foams, for water electrolyzers, there are still challenging tasks at hand. Currently, we have made a big step towards industrialization. Tons of SSH2-based wire has been produced in collaboration with a factory from the mainland. We are moving forward in applying the more economical SSH2 in hydrogen production from renewable sources, added Professor Huang. Although the SSH2 study was published in 2023, its core problem has only become more relevant. Newer seawater electrolysis research continues to focus on the same bottlenecks: corrosion-resistant materials, long-lasting electrodes, chlorine suppression, and system designs that can survive real seawater rather than ideal laboratory solutions. A 2025 Nature Reviews Materials Review described direct seawater electrolysis as promising, but still held back by corrosion, side reactions, metal precipitates, and limited lifetime. Other recent work has explored stainless steel-based electrodes with protective catalytic layers, including NiFE-based coatings and PT atomic clusters, to improve durability in natural seawater. Researchers have also reported corrosion-resistant anode strategies built on stainless steel substrates, showing that stainless steel remains a major focus in the effort to make seawater electrolysis more practical. This newer research does not replace the SSH2 discovery. Instead, it reinforces why the HKU team's approach is important. The field is still searching for materials that can survive the punishing mix of saltwater chemistry, high voltage, and industrial operating demands. SSH2 stands out because it attacks the problem not only with a coating or catalyst, but with a new alloy design strategy that changes how stainless steel protects itself. SSH2 is not yet a plug-and-play solution for the hydrogen economy. The team has acknowledged that turning experimental materials into real electrolyzer products, including meshes and foams, still involves difficult engineering work. Even so, the promise is clear. A stainless steel that can withstand high-voltage seawater conditions while replacing expensive titanium-based components could make hydrogen production cheaper, more scalable, and easier to pair with renewable energy. For a field where cost and durability often decide whether a technology can leave the lab, a steel that builds its own second shield may be more than a materials science surprise. It could become a practical step toward cleaner hydrogen at industrial scale. Our next article is sourced from European Geosciences Union and is titled, Scientists Say Dante's Inferno Described an Asteroid Impact 500 Years Before Modern Science. Dante Alighieri's Inferno may contain more than religious symbolism and poetic imagination. According to new research, the famous work could also represent an early thought experiment in impact physics, describing a catastrophic planetary collision centuries before modern meteor science existed. By comparing Dante's descriptions to modern theories of asteroid impacts and crater formation, researchers argue that the 14th century poet envisioned an earth-altering cosmic event long before scientists understood meteorics. For hundreds of years, readers have interpreted Satan's descent in the Divine Comedy as a spiritual fall from grace. But Timothy Burberry of Marshall University believes Dante may have been imagining something much more physical and destructive. Using concepts from modern meteoritics, Burberry suggests that Dante portrayed Satan as a massive high-speed impactor striking the southern hemisphere and driving straight toward Earth's core. According to this interpretation, the force of the collision pushed land outward into the northern hemisphere, creating hell as a giant crater reaching upward from below. At the same time, displaced material from the impact formed Mount Purgatory as a towering central peak on the opposite side of the planet. Burberry compares the scale of Dante's imagined catastrophe to the Chicxulub KPG impact linked to the extinction of dinosaurs. In this reading, Satan resembles an elongated asteroid-sized object similar to the interstellar body Oumuamua arriving with enough force to trigger a planet-wide geological event. Like the asteroid associated with the KPG extinction, the impact described in Inferno is portrayed as powerful enough to penetrate deep into the Earth and reshape the planet itself. Burberry also compares Satan to the Hoba meteorite, a 60-ton space rock that survived impact largely intact. In this interpretation, Satan is treated

0: This broadcast service is provided by Valley iRadio. The material being read is the copyright property of the publications being read. Access to this program is solely for persons who cannot read the original printed version due to a visual impairment or other disability. By continuing to listen, you confirm that you have such a condition.
1: Concepts tied to how extremely large objects behave when colliding with planets. The study also connects these ideas to the non-Euclidean geometry explored later in the Paradiso, suggesting Dante's cosmology may contain surprisingly advanced physical concepts hidden within its literary framework. According to the research, this interpretation has implications beyond literature. Burberry argues that stories and myths can preserve observations about natural disasters and cosmic threats long before scientific explanations emerge. The work suggests Dante recognized meteors as real geologic forces at a time when Aristotelian beliefs still portrayed the heavens as perfect and unchanging. By presenting Satan's fall as a violent physical event instead of a purely spiritual allegory or optical illusion, Dante may have helped move Western thought toward the idea that celestial objects can directly reshape Earth. Burberry says this connection between literature and science encourages a broader perspective on how ancient narratives may contain insights that modern researchers are only beginning to understand. Ultimately, the Divine Comedy can now be viewed not only as one of history's greatest literary achievements, but also as a geophysical Jedenkian experiment or thought experiment that unexpectedly parallels aspects of modern meteoritics while still differing from today's scientific understanding. Our next article is titled, NASA Just Tested a Powerful New Thruster That Could Send Humans to Mars. The source is NASA's Jet Propulsion Laboratory. A new type of electromagnetic thruster has successfully completed an early test at NASA's Jet Propulsion Laboratory, known as JPL, offering a glimpse of how astronauts could one day travel to Mars. If further developed, this technology could also power robotic missions across the solar system. On February 24th, engineers at JPL in Southern California carried out a major test of the experimental engine, firing it at power levels higher than any similar test previously conducted in the United States. The thruster runs on lithium metal vapor and represents a significant step forward in electric propulsion. This first test pushed the prototype beyond the capabilities of any electric thruster currently used on NASA spacecraft. The results are expected to guide a series of upcoming experiments aimed at refining and scaling the technology. At NASA, we work on many things at once, and we haven't lost sight of Mars. The successful performance of our thruster in this test demonstrates real progress toward sending an American astronaut to set foot on the Red Planet, said NASA Administrator Jared Isaacman. This marks the first time in the United States that an electric propulsion system has operated at power levels this high, reaching up to 120 kilowatts. We will continue to make strategic investments that will propel that next giant leap. During 5 ignition cycles, the thruster's central tungsten electrode heated up dramatically, glowing bright white at temperatures exceeding 5,000 degrees Fahrenheit, or 2,800 degrees Celsius. The test took place inside JPL's Electric Propulsion Lab, which houses a specialized vacuum chamber designed to safely evaluate engines that use metal vapor propellants at extremely high power levels. Electric propulsion systems are far more efficient than traditional chemical rockets, using up to 90% less propellant. Instead of producing a powerful burst of thrust, they generate a steady push over long periods.

0: periods, gradually accelerating spacecraft to very high speeds. NASA's current missions already rely on this approach. For example, the Psyche spacecraft uses solar-powered electric thrusters that provide continuous thrust, eventually reaching speeds of 124,000 mph. The new engine being tested is a lithium-fed magnetoplasma dynamic, or MPD, thruster. While the concept has existed since the 1960s, it has never been used operationally. Unlike existing systems, this design uses strong electrical currents and magnetic fields to accelerate plasma made from lithium, producing greater thrust at higher power levels. In this initial test, the thruster reached up to 120 kilowatts, more than 25 times the power of the engines currently flying on Psyche. That makes it the highest power electric propulsion system tested in the United States to date. Designing and building these thrusters over the last couple of years has been a long lead up to this first test, said James Polk, senior research scientist at JPL. It's a huge moment for us because we not only showed how the thruster works, but we also hit the power levels we were targeting. And we know we have a good test bed to begin addressing the challenges to scaling up. Polk observed the test through a viewing port in a 26-foot-long water-cooled vacuum chamber. When activated, the thruster produced a bright glowing plume as its outer electrode heated up and emitted a vivid red stream of plasma. Polk has spent decades studying this type of propulsion, contributing to earlier missions such as Dawn and Deep Space One, which demonstrated electric propulsion beyond Earth orbit for the first time. The next challenge is increasing the engine's power even further. Researchers are aiming for levels between 500 kilowatts and 1 megawatt per thruster in the coming years. Because the system operates under extreme heat, engineers must prove it can run reliably for long periods. A crewed mission to Mars would require between 2 and 4 megawatts of total power. That would likely involve multiple thrusters working together for more than 23,000 hours. Lithium-fed MPD thrusters offer several advantages. They can operate at very high power, use propellant efficiently, and produce more thrust than current electric propulsion systems. When paired with a nuclear power source, they could reduce the total mass needed for launch while enabling heavier payloads for human missions. This combination could make long-duration missions to Mars more practical and cost-effective. Our final article is sourced from the Vienna University of Technology. It's titled, "The Hidden Atomic Gap That Could Break Next-Generation Computer Chips." For decades, smaller and more powerful electronic components have fueled major advances in technology. Now scientists are searching for the next breakthrough in computer chip design, and many researchers believe 2D materials could play a key role. These ultra-thin materials, made from just one or a few atomic layers, have been viewed as promising candidates for building even tinier electronic devices. But new research from TU Wen suggests that many of these materials may not work as expected in real-world chip technology. The problem is not just the material itself. Scientists found that when 2D materials are paired with insulating layers required for electronic devices, an unavoidable atomic scale gap forms between them. That tiny separation can significantly reduce performance and create a fundamental barrier to further miniaturization. The findings could help the semiconductor industry avoid spending billions of dollars on approaches that may never overcome these physical limitations. For many years, researchers have quite rightly been fascinated by the remarkable electronic properties of novel 2D materials, such as graphene or molybdenum disulfide, says Professor Mahdi Porfath, who carried out the research together with Professor Tibor Grasser at GU Wen's Institute for Microelectronics. What is often overlooked, however, is that a 2D material alone does not make an electronic device. We also need an insulating layer, usually an oxide. And this is where things become more complicated from a materials science perspective. Modern transistors work by switching a semiconductor between conductive and non-conductive states. In future chips, that semiconductor could be an ultra-thin 2D material. The process is controlled by a gate electrode, which must be separated from the active material by an insulating layer. To keep devices as small and efficient as possible, the insulating layer needs to be extremely thin. However, the TU Wen team found that this creates a major issue at the atomic scale. In many combinations of 2D materials and insulating layers, the bonding between them is relatively weak, explains Grasser. They are held together only by so-called van der Waal forces, which provide only a weak attraction between the semiconductor and the insulator. As a result, the two layers do not come into close contact. There is always a gap between them. That gap measures only about 0.14 nanometers, making it thinner than a single sulfur atom. Even so, it has a dramatic effect on electronic behavior. For perspective, a SARS-CoV-2 virus is about 700 times larger. This gap weakens the capacitative coupling between the layers. No matter how good the intrinsic properties of the materials may be, the gap can become the limiting factor. As long as it exists, it imposes a fundamental limit on how far these devices can be miniaturized. According to researchers, many studies have focused heavily on the impressive properties of 2D materials themselves, while paying less attention to the interfaces formed inside complete devices. Their work shows that these interfaces may ultimately determine whether future chip technologies succeed or fail. If the semiconductor industry wants to succeed with 2D materials, the active layer and the insulating layer must be designed together from the very beginning, emphasizes Mahdi Porfath. One possible answer is the use of so-called zipper materials. In these systems, the semiconductor and insulating layer bond together much more strongly instead of remaining loosely connected by van der Waal's forces. This tighter connection removes the problematic gap. Our work is good news for the semiconductor industry, says Tibor Grasser. We can predict which materials are suitable for future miniaturization steps and which are not. But if one focuses on only the 2D materials themselves without considering the unavoidable insulating layers from the outset, there is a risk of investing billions in an approach that simply cannot succeed for fundamental physical reasons. Thank you for joining me today for the Tech Hour. This has been Susan from the Talking Information Center.
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3: 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And Framingham.
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5: Hi, this is Bridget with National Geographic, May 21st. A rare Ebola strain is spreading. Here's why it's so hard to contain. By Karen Landman. The World Health Organization has declared a public health emergency of international concern following an Ebola outbreak in the Democratic Republic of the Congo, DRC, and in neighboring Uganda. The declaration is the second noisiest alarm the agency can ring on an outbreak, and a signal to other member states to activate their national response and preparedness systems. WHO Director General Tedros Adhanom Ghebreyesus noted in remarks to press that he determined that the situation was not a pandemic emergency, the agency's new and highest classification for outbreaks. As of May 20th, officials say the outbreak has led to 139 deaths and nearly 600 suspected cases. 51 cases have been confirmed in towns in the remote, densely forested northeastern Ituri province, and Uganda has confirmed 2 cases. For Nahid Badalia, an infectious disease doctor and founding director of Boston University's Center on Emerging Infectious Diseases, the initial details took her back to 2014's massive West African Ebola epidemic. The delay of months for identification, the presence in multiple urban areas before detection, cases in many different geographically disparate places, she said. All these were parallels to the present and indicated an outbreak that had simmered undetected for some time before boiling over. But how much risk does the Ebola outbreak pose to the rest of the world? Here's what you need to know about Ebola virus and how it spreads. How does Ebola spread and why is it so dangerous? Ebola viruses belong to the filovirus family, which also includes Marburg viruses. 4 species of Ebola viruses cause disease in humans. Zaire is most common, while the one responsible for this outbreak, Bundibugyo, is rare. That means it's a harder to diagnose, and unlike the Zaire virus, there are no vaccines or treatments for it. Like other Ebola viruses, Bundibugyo causes flu-like symptoms, fever, muscle aches, and fatigue, that often progress to severe diarrhea, vomiting, and bleeding. Symptoms vary enough from person to person that infections can often be mistaken for malaria or typhoid, if diagnostic testing isn't done. It's a dangerous disease. Between 1/3 and 1/2 of people who get infected with the virus die as a result. Although it's not clear who was the first person infected in this outbreak, its explosive spread is thought to have started with a death on May 5th, according to Anne Ancia, a World Health Organization representative in the DRC. Speaking at a press conference on May 19th, she said the body of a person who died in Bunia, the capital of the Ituri province, was transported to a smaller town, then moved from their original coffin because the family decided that the coffin was not worth the person. Ebola outbreaks usually start when someone becomes infected during contact with an Ebola-infected animal. They spread when people have direct contact with the body fluids of others who are sick or who have died from the infection, including urine, saliva, sweat, feces, breast milk, amniotic fluid, and semen. Importantly, and in contrast to COVID-19, flu, and many other infections, infected people without symptoms are unlikely to transmit Ebola to others. In the parts of sub-Saharan Africa where Ebola is most common, the infection often spreads when family members touch the body of a loved one during burial preparations, then have contact with others attending the funeral. Something similar likely lit this outbreak's spark, Ancia said. Surviving Ebola largely depends on early diagnosis and getting the kind of care people receive in intensive care units, like intravenous rehydration and medicines to maintain blood supply to vital organs. For that reason, deaths due to Ebola infection are highest in places where access to health care is lowest, Why is it so hard to stop an Ebola outbreak? Stopping an Ebola outbreak requires health authorities to do many things all at once. They have to find ways to isolate sick people during their treatment, while also protecting the healthcare workers who provide their care. Trace all contacts of sick people and monitor them for weeks, and ensure safe and dignified burials for those who've died. These efforts are sometimes complicated by intense distrust of unfamiliar medical responders, especially in remote regions traumatized by conflict. Engaging affected communities through trusted messengers can make or break a response. Several factors make Ebola outbreaks especially difficult to contain in this region of the DRC, which has seen several Ebola outbreaks before. Mining outfits dotting the largely rural region bring humans in contact with the wildlife reservoirs for Ebola and related viruses, and their camps often house people in close quarters with limited hygiene measures and health care access. As a result, infections in these regions tend to spread widely before they even catch the attention of health authorities. Ongoing armed conflict in the area also creates conditions that favor viral spread locally and beyond the DRC's borders, especially when international observers and funding are abruptly cut off, as they have been recently, says Bedelia. Less funding to diagnose and treat malaria and other Ebola mimics means it's harder to find an Ebola signal in the noise of many other flu-like illnesses. Furthermore, borders in Central and East Africa are porous, and the capacity to identify, isolate, and treat Ebola is scarce, fueling fears that the virus will spread beyond Uganda into other neighboring countries. In a press conference May 20th, WHO senior advisor Vassi Morthy said Arevbo vaccine, which is used to protect humans against the Zaire strain of Ebola, needs to be prioritized as the most promising Bundibugyo candidate vaccine. The vaccine has shown some activity against Bundibugyo in animal studies, but would need to be trialed in humans prior to use. Another possible candidate is a formulation based on the same CHADOX1-S platform used to develop the AstraZeneca COVID-19 vaccine, said Morthy, although it has not even been trialed against Bundibugyo in animals. It will be months before either candidate could be deployed as a countermeasure in the current outbreak. How much of a threat does this outbreak pose outside of the region? Suffering and risk are currently intense in the areas where the disease has been detected, says Bedelia. At the heart of Ebola outbreaks, she said, healthcare workers are making these decisions about, oh my God, do I see this patient? And do I reuse PPE? The way Ebola is transmitted, by close contact with bodily fluids, not through respiratory routes, and the broad availability of tools to diagnose and respond to the disease in high-resource countries, means the infection is not a threat to the international community, says Bedelia. If people can only spread infection while they're symptomatic, and only to people with whom they have close contact, massive airport outbreaks are unlikely. And if infected travelers fall ill after arriving in a high-resource country, medical providers are likely to have good enough infrastructure to catch the infection before it spreads widely, much as they did with some lessons learned during the 2014-2015 epidemic. In the United States in particular, infectious threat response systems like the National Special Pathogen System have created a ton of capacity to treat infected patients and protect healthcare workers, she said. There's a possibility sporadic cases could be imported into the U.S., but Bedelia is not concerned that would lead to a stateside pandemic. What worries her more is the possibility that such cases would distract our public health resources to the point they'd miss signals of an actual pandemic if it unfolded at the same time. There's no need to panic about Ebola, she says, but I think we need to panic about the state of the global health situation. The Mummy, the Iliad, and a Mysterious Death Ritual by Taylor Mitchell Brown. In 1798, Baron Vivant Denon, an artist accompanying Napoleon Bonaparte on his military expedition through Egypt, sketched a large sand-blown column amid remnants of an ancient city. With his drawing, he had inadvertently documented the first modern evidence of Oxyrhynchus, an important ancient Egyptian port. Later excavations would unearth tombs, mummies, curious golden tongues, and the largest cache of papyri ever discovered. But last month, the Egyptian Ministry of Tourism and Antiquity announced that researchers at Oxyrhynchus uncovered something else, a sealed packet of papyri placed atop a mummy containing fragments of Homer's Iliad. This is undoubtedly a very intriguing discovery, says Serena Peroni, a philologist, someone who studies language in oral and written forms, at the University of Genoa, who was not involved in the research. She says the finding opens up the possibility of a new context for the use of Homeric poetry in Greco-Roman Egypt. The discovery was made late last year by a Spanish research team while excavating an area called the High Necropolis. There, they uncovered 20 packets of carefully sealed papyrus placed atop their solemn mummy owners. Preliminary dating suggests the packets and the deceased date to around the 1st or 2nd century AD, well after Rome conquered Egypt in 30 BC. They were found in Roman period mummies at Oxyrhynchus, placed over the body and sealed, says Ignasi Adiago, a philologist at the University of Barcelona, who was part of the research team, known as the Oxyrhynchus Archaeological Mission. They were closed with clay embalmer seals, he says, many of which were emblazoned with hieroglyphics. Seals were typically reserved for documents such as contracts, wills, and letters as a safeguard against manipulations, Peroni adds. I am unaware of any literary papyri bearing seals. Homer's Iliad was not a novelty to the city of Oxyrhynchus or its inhabitants. Over 800 fragments of the text have been discovered there over the past two centuries. But the discovery of Iliad fragments within a strange sealed packet as part of the mummification process is new. It raises many questions, says Peroni. Papyri aplenty at Oxyrhynchus. Oxyrhynchus, named after a divinely celebrated Nile elephant fish, lies about 118 miles south of Cairo in the modern city of El Banasa. Hieroglyphic evidence suggests the city has an extensive history, stretching back to Nubian rule in Egypt between 747 and 656 BC, and possibly much earlier. It burgeoned with Greek settlers once Alexander the Great conquered Egypt in 332 BC, and quickly became a major city. The site connected the Mediterranean to oases in the west, serving as an instrumental pit stop for traders and travelers. Excavations at Oxyrhynchus have revealed reams of papyri, a paper-like material made from the swamp-dwelling papyrus plant, Cyperus papyrus. The material has been found in rubbish piles, tombs, and even stuffed within mummies as garbage-like filler as part of the embalming process. Thousands upon thousands of papyri and book fragments have been unearthed across the city, says Peroni. Papyri at Oxyrhynchus were used for a litany of purposes, including cementing contracts, collecting taxes, and recording books of ancient comedies, tragedies, and philosophical treatises. When texts fell into disuse or were damaged, they were often recycled and repurposed, often as a papier-mâché-like covering for mummies called cartonnage. The dismantling of cartonnage has yielded fragments from works of literature that were otherwise largely lost, says Peroni. These works include ancient Greek comedies by the Athenian playwright Menander, 342 to 290 BC, and Homeric poems like the Iliad and the Odyssey, she says. Oxyrhynchus is an exceptional site for the sheer quantity of papyri it has yielded. The Sealed Iliad. By carefully opening a few of the sealed packets and scrutinizing their contents, Adiego and the other researchers identified several pieces of papyrus inscribed with ancient Greek lettering. The material consists of fragments, some of them extremely small, he says. The text is highly incomplete, and only parts of words could be identified. To verify the text, Adiego consulted a corpus of historical data. He and his colleagues soon found that across the packets, most of the writing consisted of typical funerary or magical writings, but one packet contained verses from Homer's Iliad. I was able to establish that the text undoubtedly belonged to Homer's Iliad, Adiego says, and that all the usable fragments could be located within a very specific section. Adiego pinned the text to a passage called the Catalogue of Ships, which lists various elements of the naval forces and their prominent commanders primed to invade the Near Eastern city of Troy. To modern readers, this may seem rather repetitive, as it consists largely of names. But for ancient Greek audiences, it was a highly valued part of epic poetry, he says. It connected the Greek world to a shared mythical origin and a common identity. While Adiego and his colleagues are still trying to understand the discovery, they suspect the packaged papyrus represents a newly documented kind of protective ritual practice that offered something to the dead. Initially, Peroni thought the Iliad papyrus might simply have been junk used to stuff the mummy. But if the papyrus was folded, sealed, and placed on top of the mummy, rather than inside it, alongside a series of other sealed papyri, things change significantly, she says. This is certainly not a case of scrap papyrus used as filler. She agrees that ritualistic use is one possible interpretation. Several literary sources mention incantations utilizing Homeric verses for protective or healing purposes, she says. But in those instances, the texts cited specific lines, not extensive passages, like an excerpt from the Catalogue of Ships as found atop the Oxyrhynchus mummy. The Homeric poems and the Iliad, even more than the Odyssey, were the foundational texts of Greek culture, used from the earliest stages of literacy, and read and studied pervasively, says Peroni. It seems Oxyrhynchus has something more to say about the ancient Greek literary heritage. DNA reveals four lost men from the doomed Franklin Polar Expedition, by Aaron Blakemore. What happened to the men of the lost Franklin Expedition of 1847? One of the most notorious disasters in the history of polar exploration. Researchers have searched for the answer to that question since two ships of British explorers seemingly disappeared without a trace in the icy Canadian Arctic. But the expedition's desperate participants left traces behind as they attempted to walk to mainland Canada. Though many of the specifics of the disaster are still shrouded in mystery, those clues have slowly allowed modern researchers to understand more about the expedition and its victims. Now, researchers using ancient DNA analysis have successfully identified 4 of the members of the doomed expedition, bringing the total number of conclusively identified individuals to 6 men out of 129, and solved a long-standing question about one of the Franklin Party's participants. The search for a Northwest Passage. The 4 men were part of an ambitious attempt to locate the Northwest Passage. At the time, the potential sea route connecting the Pacific and Atlantic Oceans through the treacherous Arctic Ocean at the northernmost part of North America was just theoretical. But it fascinated would-be explorers and traders alike, inspiring various quests to shorten the voyage between Europe and Asia. The search for a viable route was hindered for centuries due to the dangerous ice pack, and multiple expeditions to complete the passage failed. The most notorious of those attempts began in 1845, when British naval officer John Franklin attempted to traverse the passage with 2 ships, the HMS Erebus and HMS Terror. Their ambitious search ended in disaster after the ships got stuck in ice in the Victoria Strait, an ice-bound portion of the Arctic Ocean in Nunavut, Canada. Despite attempting to walk along the Arctic ice to the mainland, the entire crew perished, seemingly vanishing without a trace. It was a completely unexpected catastrophe when it happened. Robert W. Park, an anthropologist at the University of Waterloo and senior author of the new research, wrote in an email to National Geographic, "To the general public, it was the 19th century equivalent to the Space Shuttle Challenger disaster." Mysterious evidence, open questions. For more than a century, a long string of search efforts yielded few answers about the Franklin expedition's fate. With the help of local Inuits, however, some skeletal remains and artifacts were eventually located, and the wrecks of both ships were finally found in 2014 and 2016. Modern analyses of the remains, along with Inuit oral testimonies passed down through generations, showed the crew was suffering from lead poisoning due to canned food or the ship's water purification systems, though lead poisoning is not thought to have played a major role in the crew's fate. Researchers have also confirmed Inuit oral histories that suggested at least some of the desperate men resorted to cannibalism in their final days. Yet the specifics of who participated in the desperate escape and what happened during the attempt remained a mystery. 2 new analyses by a group of Canadian researchers offer some answers. The first analysis, published in May in the Journal of Archaeological Science, used modern DNA from descendants of the crew and 49 samples of genetic material from 10 archaeological sites on King William Island to identify 3 sailors, John Bridgens, David Young, and William Oren. All 3 worked on the HMS Erebus, and all 3 were apparently part of the escape effort on King William Island. The expedition started out with 129 sailors, equally divided between the ships Erebus and Terror, so it is surprising that everyone identified came from the Erebus, Park writes. The modern DNA samples, on the other hand, were split almost equally between descendants of members of both ships' crews. The mystery of Harry Peglar. The men of the HMS Erebus likely died together, but one member of the expedition seemed to have perished alone about 80 miles away from the bay, where Bridgens, Young, Oren, and other crew members died. His identity has long been a particularly vexing mystery. The clothing found on the body when it was discovered in 1859 suggested the lone crew member was a servant or steward to high-ranking officers during the expedition. But papers found with the body belonged to Harry Peglar, a high-ranking petty officer who served as captain of the foretop on the HMS Terror. With the help of descendant DNA, the researchers confirmed that despite his lowly garb, the skeleton was that of the higher-ranking Peglar. Their analysis was published in the Polar Record on May 7th. Past researchers have speculated Peglar wore someone else's clothing while setting out on the retreat, or gave his personal papers to a steward friend. However, the researchers behind the latest study argue that the fact that the sailors left heaps of clothing behind as they set out on their dangerous retreat makes it unlikely Peglar was dressed in another crew member's clothing. Besides, the clothes brush and necktie found with Peglar, signs of a working steward, imply he actually held that role on the Terror. Why else would Peglar have been dressed like a steward if he was in fact a high-ranking officer? The new analysis finds answers in Peglar's checkered career record, which shows multiple instances of unacceptable conduct and demotion. A pattern of unsatisfactory behavior may have continued, and Peglar was likely demoted to steward while serving on the HMS Terror, the researchers conclude. Though it isn't certain Peglar behaved badly on the expedition, they write, Peglar is the only sailor from HMS Terror whose remains have been identified thus far, and the only one thought to have died alone. Continuing research. The four identifications bring the total number of identified crew members to 6. The same group of researchers identified Warrant Officer John Gregory and HMS Erebus Captain James Fitzjames in 2021 and 2024, respectively. But research into the doomed Franklin expedition continues. We know that all 129 sailors died, but we need to learn more about who died where, which may give us insights into differences, if any, between the two crews, Park writes. We have DNA from at least 14 more Franklin sailors, still unidentified. So if we can find more descendants willing to provide DNA samples, we may be able to identify them. It's unclear whether modern technology will yield further details about the men's ordeal, but researchers won't stop trying to learn what really happened to the men of the Franklin expedition. And the sheer number of unanswered questions that remain could mean more discoveries to come. Belugas join a rare animal kingdom club. They can recognize themselves in a mirror. By Cara Giamo. Beluga whales have some of the most iconic faces in the sea, with their marshmallow noggins and upturned mouths. And a new paper reveals they're more self-aware than previously known. A study published in PLOS 1 shows that belugas are able to recognize themselves in mirrors, using the tools to peer at themselves, watch themselves do barrel rolls, and examine their own mouths. The whales join a small but growing group of animals, including great apes, magpies, and cleaner wrasfish, who share this capacity we thought was uniquely human, says Diana Reese, a marine mammal scientist and cognitive psychologist at Hunter College, City University of New York, and one of the paper's authors. We have this list of the things that only humans do, and over time we've been checking them off, showing other animals can do them as well. An unexpected reunion. Chimpanzees were the first animals to demonstrate mirror self-recognition in a 1970 study. Inspired by this work, Reese began investigating the trait in bottlenosed dolphins and Asian elephants, two other animals with large, complex brains, she says, and found that they also passed the test. To date, bonobos, orangutans, gorillas, magpies, and cleaner RAS fish are among the animals who have demonstrated the ability. In general, species who show mirror self-recognition tend to be highly social and empathetic, Reese says. Humans start demonstrating a mirror self-recognition when they're about 18 months old, as their sense of self-awareness begins to develop. Bottlenose dolphins, as Reese discovered, grow up faster and can recognize themselves in mirrors at a much younger age than humans. In 2001, Reese decided to test another big-brained social species, beluga whales. She and a former student worked with four captive belugas at the New York Aquarium of the Wildlife Conservation Society. Three adult females named Kathy, Marina, and Natasha, and Natasha's 7-year-old daughter, Maris. The researchers affixed a mirror to a window in the beluga's shared pools for 2 hours at a time and filmed how they responded. As a control, they also filmed the whales' responses to transparent plexiglass put up in the same place. But life got busy. Reese published her findings on dolphins and elephants, but time constraints prevented her from analyzing the beluga footage in detail. "We kind of let it go," she says. Then, in 2020, nearly 20 years later, Alexander Mildener enrolled in Hunter College's Animal Behavior and Conservation Program, where Reese teaches. Mildener had grown up visiting these exact belugas at the New York Aquarium, an experience that left him completely transfixed as a child, and eventually led him to pursue a career in marine conservation science, he says. During the COVID-19 pandemic, which limited field research opportunities, Mildener needed a thesis project. So Reese dug up the beluga mirror tapes for him to digitize and analyze. Mildener, the new paper's lead author, spent lockdown carefully watching videos of his old friends, the belugas. "The very whales that inspired me to be in this field in the first place," he says. Peck shimmies and bubble bites. Animals who end up demonstrating mirror self-recognition usually go through a particular journey of understanding. First, there's a reaction to the mirror itself, Reese says. Dolphins often try to look behind it, while an elephant might give it a tap with its trunk. Next, they start behaving more socially, as though the mirror is showing them a peer. For animals who go on to recognize themselves, this stage is quickly supplanted by what researchers call contingency testing, repetitive behaviors that seem designed to check whether the image is responding to them. Reese compares this to how humans interact with security cameras in places like drugstores. "When you think you see yourself on the monitor," she says, "you might move your head or raise your hand. Is that me?" For self-recognizing animals, that seems to be where the light bulb goes on, she notes. After that, they begin using the mirror as a tool to view themselves, exhibiting what's known as self-directed behavior. As he watched the beluga footage, Mildener checked for behaviors that fit these categories. Two of the whales mostly ignored the mirror, which could be due to a variety of factors, including personality or visual acuity, Reese says. In many mirror test studies across species who can recognize themselves, some individuals pass while others fail. But two belugas appeared very interested, Natasha and her daughter Maris. During their first mirror session, they both clapped their jaws at their own reflections, which belugas sometimes do when they're trying to intimidate another beluga. Then they began contingency testing. Natasha nodded her head at the mirror, while Maris waggled hers up and down and side to side. In their second mirror session, both whales moved on to self-directed behaviors. They watched themselves barrel rolling and looked inside their own mouths. Maris reared up and flapped her pectoral fins at the mirror in a jazzy move researchers named a peck shimmy. Both frequently approached the mirror, blew bubbles with their mouths or blowholes, and then bit the bubbles. For Mildener, watching this was a treat, as well as proof that something unusual was going on. "Those aren't really behaviors you see when a mirror is not present," he says. "It was just really beautiful to watch." They also spent a lot of time simply looking at themselves. Comparing Natasha and Maris's mirror-directed behaviors with how they acted near the clear plexiglass control, it was evident that the two of them had demonstrated mirror self-recognition. On your mark. Once an individual has cleared this hurdle, researchers often give them what's known as a mark test. They'll draw a mark on the animal that the animal can't see without a mirror, and check whether the animal can use the mirror to find it. For Natasha and Maris's mark tests, the researchers drew several marks on either their left or right sides. While Maris didn't pass any of her mark tests, Natasha spent an unusual amount of time oriented toward her marked side, sometimes pressing it up against the mirror. It was determined that she had passed this test, too, which further confirms the ability in this species, Rees says. Since these tests were performed in 2001, scientists have continued to refine this area of research, and the discovery of the cleaner wrasse's mirror self-recognition in 2023 showed that species don't necessarily need large brains to demonstrate this trait. Masanori Koda, a professor at Osaka Metropolitan University, who led the cleaner wrasse research, thinks that any animal who can recognize other individuals of its species can probably also recognize itself. From this perspective, the present report of mirror self-recognition in belugas seems quite expected, says Koda. That said, it is of course still a valuable study. Mildener and Rees now hope to do similar tests with other belugas. It may do more than just increase our scientific understanding. Finding these shared capabilities and shared levels of consciousness and self-awareness in other species seem to engender more empathy for them, Rees says. For example, research into humpback whale culture and behavior in the 1970s helped lead to landmark conservation legislation, including the Endangered Species Act and the Marine Mammal Protection Act. Plus, they say, the animals seem to enjoy the research. "We try to do things that are interesting and fun for them," Rees says, "but also enrich our scientific awareness." Everything You Should Know About Redwood National and State Parks by Joe Yogurtst. Heavy logging during the late 19th and early 20th centuries decimated a forest that once covered 2 million acres. The state of California and Save the Redwoods League were able to protect some of the groves within three state parks: Jedediah Smith, established in 1939, Del Norte Coast, 1925, and Prairie Creek, 1925, that were linked with the creation of Redwood National Park in 1968. In 1978, Congress nearly doubled the national park's initial size, with the addition of about 36,000 acres that had been logged. The raw, clear-cut land had the look of an active war zone, one park official wrote at the time. In recent years, a massive restoration project has reclaimed vast stretches of logged lands by planting trees, rebuilding hillsides, and erasing around 400 miles of logging roads. It will take at least 50 years for the scars of logging to disappear, and another 250 or so years for the replanted redwood seedlings to grow to a modest size. Today's visitors, gazing up at the massive trees, some more than 2,000 years old, can also look at hillsides shorn of giants and know that generations from now, the trees will grow there again. In recent years, Redwood has expanded its cooperation with the Yurok tribe, whose traditional homeland lies along the Smith River adjacent to the park. This includes a program to reintroduce California condors to the area. A historic agreement to return 125 acres of ecologically and culturally important land to the tribe, and the removal of a large dam along the Smith River in 2024. Best times to visit Redwood National and State Parks. Redwood is a year-round destination with weather that can be cool, windy, and rainy in any season. Summers are warmer and drier, but fog can creep in from the Pacific. The other three seasons have far fewer visitors, especially winter, when the parks often seem devoid of human presence. Consider visiting in spring or fall, when migratory birds flit through the towering trees. Rhododendrons burst forth in spring. Deciduous trees add color in fall. Where to find the best views in the park? The most impressive views are simply looking up while walking redwood-flanked paths like Lady Bird Johnson Trail, 1.5 miles near Oreck, the Revelation Trail, 0.3 miles in Prairie Creek, or Simpson Reed Grove, 0.8 miles in Jedediah Smith. Those seeking stunning views of rocky coastline will find High Bluff Overlook along the coastal drive near Klamath hard to beat, says Ranger Lenny Romaker. Among the reserve's other awesome shoreline views are the Klamath River Overlook near Requa and Crescent Beach Overlook near Crescent City. Away from the coast, Bald Hills Road offers various panoramic views of the Redwood Forest, including Redwood Creek Overlook, Dolison Prairie Picnic Area, and Lions Ranch Trailhead. For National Geographic explorer James Balog, the best view is one that's impossible for ordinary visitors, from the top down. Shooting images in Redwood for his book Tree, A New Vision of the American Forest, Balog was able to reach the summit of Redwoods, towering more than 350 feet, to snap photos of rarely seen life in the treetops. "I wanted to try something new," says Balog. "Having been an alpinist and technical rock climber for many decades, I started to think about going up in the trees and seeing what I could do by moving through the canopy." Where to find the best hiking trails? For avid hikers, the California Coastal Trail is the reserve's most rewarding trek. 70 miles of the route meander down the shoreline between Crescent Beach in the north and Skunk Cabbage in the south. The seven sections can be tackled as day hikes or a multi-day backpacking trip with five primitive backcountry campgrounds along the way. Another iconic hike is the Redwood Creek Trail, 14 miles, through a steep valley on the east side of Highway 101. This is the only area in Redwood National Park where dispersed camping, camping on public land away from developed recreation areas, in this case, with a backcountry permit, is allowed. Hikers can extend the trek by continuing onto the rugged Tall Trees Grove, 4.5 miles, which boasts numerous world record redwoods, including the 373-foot-high Nugget Tree, the world's third tallest. Easy hikes range from the aforementioned Lady Bird Johnson and Revelation Trails to the cluster of short walks at Big Tree Wayside in Prairie Creek and Nature Loop in Del Norte Coast. Romaker mentions the Stout Grove Trail in Jedediah Smith as one of his favorite hikes. It offers some exceptionally big trees set in an old-growth forest along the banks of the crystal-clear Smith River. The grove has been visited by people since time immemorial and is an easy walk for most ages and abilities. James Balog recommends that visitors stick to developed trails rather than bushwhacking their way into the backcountry. It's rough country, loaded with heavy thickets and the brush. It's wet, and there's a lot of fallen logs. It's a mess. the best spots to see wildlife. The park is also home to diverse wildlife, including its ubiquitous Roosevelt elk, as well as rare or endangered species like the marbled

0: This broadcast service is provided by Valley iRadio. The material being read is the copyright property of the publications being read. Access to this program is solely for persons who cannot read the original printed version due to a visual impairment or other disability. By continuing to listen, you confirm that you have such a condition.
1: Beach, where you'll find tide pools full of marine life. From there, continue to a hidden beach, then go through a tunnel of rocks to find an even more deserted one. There are no redwoods on this hike, so it's ignored by many visitors, to everyone else's gain. Things to do in Redwood. Driving up the coast from San Francisco, Kuchel Visitor Center near Orrick offers exhibits and a film on local natural history, as well as an information desk with updates on ranger-led walks and talks. 1 mile north of Orrick, a right turn onto Bald Hills Road leads to the old-growth forest of Lady Bird Johnson Grove. Farther up the 50-mile-long road is a trailhead, or the Tall Trees Grove, which shelters a coastal redwood once thought to be the world's largest, tallest tree. Hyperion Tree, the current record holder, stands at a secret location in the Redwood Creek watershed. Stretching along the coast between Orrick and Crescent City, Prairie Creek feels more like a traditional national park than the much newer Federal Reserve. From Highway 101, Newton B. Drury Scenic Parkway leads to the prairie, a large meadow where elk often graze. From the small Prairie Creek Visitor Center, trails lead down to Gold Bluffs Beach and through primeval Fern Canyon, where Steven Spielberg filmed scenes for the Lost World Jurassic Park. The Klamath River is another hub of park activity. Kayak the river, cruise the coastal drive loop to the World War II radar station on Klamath Beach, take in stunning vistas from several cliff-top overlooks, or go river fishing in Yurok Country, home to California's largest Native American tribe. Discover their culture, including guided canoe trips, Yurok Country Visitor Center in Klamath Village, and the annual Salmon Festival in mid-July, a local tradition since 1964. Continue north to Del Norte Coast. Much of the state park is inland and inaccessible to all but the hardiest hikers. Nevertheless, several spots along Highway 101 are easy to access, including Endert's Beach with its sandy stretches and tide pools, and the Damnation Creek Trail, which ambles through old-growth forest to a secluded beach. Named for the legendary trapper and explorer who discovered these redwood groves in 1828, Jedediah Smith is the northernmost of the three state parks. Tall trees flank the Smith River as it flows through the heart of the park, past campgrounds, and the Hiuchi Visitor Center. One of the cleanest rivers in the contiguous United States, the Smith offers the chance to raft or kayak through the redwood forest. Among great hikes in this area are the Boy Scout Tree Trail, 2.8 miles one way to Fern Falls, and the solemn Stout Grove. Adventurous souls can drive unpaved Howland Hill Road, an old stagecoach route that leads to the National Tribute Grove of Old Growth Redwoods. Best things to do for families. A casual stroll through the redwoods is the best way to introduce kids to trees that are among the world's tallest, oldest, and largest living things. Another way to discover the park is on horseback with the Redwood Creek Buckarettes, an all-female outfit in Orrick with guided trail rides lasting 1.5 to 4 hours for riders aged 6 and older. Kayak Trinidad offers guided half-day paddles on Big Lagoon in Humboldt Lagoon State Park. Located just south of the national park, the lagoon and its wooded shoreline are home to river otters, Roosevelt elk, and myriad seabirds. Farther north, the Yurok tribe provides several outdoor adventure options, including guided canoe tours in

0: traditional handcrafted wooden vessels, and jet boat tours on the Klamath River between Prairie Creek and Del Norte Coast State Parks. During the summer, the Park Service offers ranger-guided kayak tours on the Smith River, starting from Jedediah Smith State Park. Paddlers must be 10 years old or older. Where to stay? More than 330 campsites are available at developed campgrounds in the three state parks, including Elk Prairie and Gold Bluffs Beach in Prairie Creek, Mill Creek in Del Norte Coast, and the Jedediah Smith in the state park of the same name. All are open year-round except Mill Creek, May through October. Sites are booked through Reserve California. The only indoor accommodations in Redwood National and State Parks are a few rustic cabins in Prairie Creek and Jedediah Smith that can also be booked at Reserve California. However, nearby towns like Crescent City in the north and Trinidad in the south offer plenty of hotels, motels, B&Bs, and other overnight options. What else you need to know? Fees. Although Redwood National Park doesn't have an entrance fee, the three state parks charge $8 day use fees. However, those fees are waived for America the Beautiful National Park and California State Parks Pass holders. Access. Redwood National and State Parks is roughly 300 miles north of San Francisco via the Golden Gate Bridge and scenic U.S. Highway 101. State Highway 96 from the Shasta Valley and State Highway 299 from Redding meander through the coastal range to the parks. From Oregon, the best ways to reach the area are Highway 101 along the coast and U.S. Highway 199 from Grants Pass. Are pets allowed? Pets must be leashed and under control at all times. Besides bona fide service animals, they are not allowed on trails other than Walker Road in Jedediah Smith and Cow Barrel Road in Prairie Creek. How accessible is the park? Among the park's half-dozen accessible trails are the Revelation Trail and Big Tree Wayside in Prairie Creek, and Simpson Reed Grove in Jedediah Smith. 9 picnic areas are also accessible. All 5 visitor centers are wheelchair accessible, while Cutchell offers tactile exhibits, braille descriptions, and captioned media. In addition, Cutchell has a limited number of all-terrain track chairs, beach wheelchairs, and standard wheelchairs offered free of charge. Braille and audio-only versions of the official Redwood brochure and map can be downloaded from the park website. Okay, that's all the time that we have for today. Thank you.
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2: Hi, my name is Billy, and here is tonight's weather forecast for the Talking Information Center. This evening, there will be a 90% chance of showers and patchy fog, and then later, 40% chance of showers with degrees low around 52. The sun rose today at 5:15 a.m. The sun will set today at 8:08 p.m. And the sun will rise tomorrow at 5:14 a.m. That's all the weather I have for today. I'm Billy giving you the weather for the Talking Information Center. Have a wonderful evening.
3: 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Please be aware, the Talking Information Center office and studios will be closed on Memorial Day. That's Monday, May 25th. 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
8: 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This is an upcoming event that has been posted on the Mass Commission for the Blind Events Board. Here is an upcoming event posted on the Mass Commission for the Blind Events Board. Adaptive Kayaking at Hopkinton State Park. When? Thursday, May 28, 2026, from 11 in the morning to 3 p.m. Address: 164 Cedar Street, Hopkinton, Mass. 01748. Overview: fees, $8 per participant. 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During this program, run by our partner, All Out Adventures, paddlers will travel in small groups, pods, to explore the reservoir. 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Here is an upcoming event posted on the Massachusetts Commission for the Blind Events Board. Adaptive Cycling on the Norwalk Rail Trail. 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I've been reading from the Mass Commission for the Blind Events Board. Have a good day.
9: 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I'll be reading an article that comes from the APH Connect Center. 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inner corner to the outer corner, gently under eyes from the outer corner to the inner corner, small circular motions around the sides of the nose, circular motions on the chin, upward on the throat. Next, applying foundation. 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You can also get professionally color matched at a department store or by contacting a representative from a cosmetic company such as Avon or Mary Kay. 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Be sure to clean your hands and fingertips before going on to the next step to prevent makeup residue from rubbing off on your face, clothing, and upholstery. 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Liquid foundation or tinted moisturizer is suitable for a variety of skin types and is available in water-based, lighter coverage for normal to oily skin, and oil-based, heavier coverage for dry skin formulations. 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Apply a dot on each cheek, the nose, the chin, and the forehead. To blend, follow the same sequence as in applying moisturizer. Use both hands and be sure to avoid your eye area. Upward and outward from chin to ears, across and up from nose to temples, upward from tip of nose to forehead, circular motions on forehead to temples, small circular motions around sides of nose, circular motions on chin, upward on throat. Blend carefully at your jawline and throat, paying special attention to areas where foundation tends to collect, such as the hairline, the sides of the nose, the area in front of the ears, and the chin. Wipe a tissue over your eyebrows and along your hairline and thoroughly clean both hands before continuing, because foundation can stain your clothing and upholstery. Allow it to set for 5 to 10 minutes before continuing with your makeup routine. Applying cream foundation. Cream foundation is suitable for a variety of skin types, but is most appropriate for dry skin. It offers heavier coverage than liquid foundation and is available in several formulations, including regular cream and cream to powder, also called dual finish. Applying cream foundation with a damp makeup sponge gives the most control. Stroke the sponge 1 to 2 times across the surface of the cream or the cream to powder compact. Use a light touch because a little goes a long way. Touch the sponge once on each cheek, the nose, the chin, and the forehead. To blend, follow the same sequence as in applying moisturizer. Use both hands instead of the sponge, and be sure to avoid your eye area. Upward and outward from chin to ears, across and up from nose to temples, upward from tip of nose to forehead, circular motions on forehead to temples, small circular motions around the sides of nose, circular motions on chin, upward on throat. Blend carefully at your jawline and throat, paying special attention to areas where foundation tends to collect, such as the hairline, the sides of the nose, the area in front of the ears, and the chin. Wipe a tissue over your eyebrows and along your hairline and thoroughly clean with both hands before continuing, because foundation can stain your clothing and upholstery. Allow your foundation to set for 5 to 10 minutes before continuing with your makeup routine. The next alternative is applying stick foundation. Stick foundation provides full coverage, a matte finish, and is best suited for oily skin. It also provides good coverage for blemishes, discolorations, and scars. Here's how to apply it. Roll up or twist up the foundation tube and check with one finger to make sure the tip appears slightly above the container level. Place the tip directly below the center of your cheekbone and stroke it lightly upward and outward toward your ear. Repeat this motion on the other cheek. Next, apply one short stroke to the nose, the chin, and the forehead. To blend, follow the same sequence as in applying moisturizer. Use both hands and be sure to avoid your eye area. Rub upward and outward from chin to ears, across and up from nose to temples, upward from tip of nose to forehead, circular motions on forehead to temples, small circular motions around sides of nose, circular motions on the chin, upward on the throat. Blend carefully at your jawline and throat, paying special attention to areas where foundation tends to collect, such as the hairline, the sides of the nose, the area in front of the ears, and the chin. Wipe a tissue over your eyebrows and along your hairline and thoroughly clean both hands before continuing, because foundation can stain your clothing and upholstery. Allow your foundation to set for 5 to 10 minutes before continuing with your makeup routine. 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You can also get professionally color matched at a department store or by contacting a representative from a cosmetic company such as Ulta or Sephora. 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Your blush color should never extend below the center of your nostril. Applying cream blush. Press your fingertip once into the blush container. Place your fingertip at the center of your cheekbone, the apple, and stroke it lightly upward and outward toward your ear. Repeat this motion 2 to 3 times on each cheek. Blend the cream blush upward and outward with your fingertips. At minimum, use the index, middle, and ring fingertips to achieve a subtle effect. Use your right hand for your right cheek, your left hand for your left cheek. Applying powder blush. Stroke the brush 2 to 3 times across the powder cake. Place the brush at the center of your cheekbone, the apple, and stroke it lightly upward and outward toward your ear. Repeat this brushing motion 3 to 4 times on each cheek. Blend the powder upward and outward with your fingertips. At minimum, use the index, middle, and ring fingertips to achieve a subtle effect. Use your right hand for your right cheek, your left hand for your left cheek. Use a clean tissue to dust away any excess powder. Applying stick blush. Roll up or twist the blush stick and check with one finger to ensure the tip appears slightly above the container level. Place the tip at the center of your cheekbone, the apple, and stroke it lightly upward and outward toward your ear. Repeat this motion 2 to 3 times on each cheek. Blend the blushing cream upward and outward with your fingers. At minimum, use the index, middle, and ring fingertips to achieve a subtle effect. Use your right hand for your right cheek, your left hand for your left cheek. Applying powder. If you like to use face powder to finish or to set your foundation, a colorless or translucent powder is best. Here is a technique for applying it. Stroke the powder puff or applicator 2 to 3 times across the surface of the powder compact. Touch the puff or applicator once on each cheek, the nose, the chin, and the forehead. Blend with the puff or applicator following the same sequence as in applying moisturizer. Upward and outward from chin to ears, across and up from nose to temples, upward from the tip of the nose to the forehead, circular motions on the forehead to the temples, small circular motions around the sides of the nose, circular motions on the chin, upward on the throat. Use a tissue or eyebrow brush to remove any excess foundation or powder. Trace your eyebrow with your index finger, starting at the inner corner, to help determine the arch's size, shape, and location, and to feel for any stray hairs. Retrace your eyebrow using the index and middle fingers together. Note, most right-handed people find it more challenging to apply makeup to the left eye, while left-handed people struggle with the right eye. Applying eyebrow pencil. Choose a neutral color or shade close to your eyebrow or hair color. Keep the point sharpened and hold it as close to the point as possible for better control. Make small, short strokes starting at the inner corner. Use the opposite hand's index finger to trace the eyebrow and guide the point. Use an eyebrow brush to blend and soften the color. Applying eyebrow powder. Choosing a neutral color or shade close to your eyebrow or hair color. Practice with a clean applicator first to help you feel the natural shape of your eyebrows. Stroke the applicator once across the powder cake. Hold the applicator as close to the tip as possible for better control. Make small, short strokes starting at the inner corner. Use the index finger of your opposite hand to trace the eyebrow and guide the applicator. Repeat with the other eye. An alternative technique. For the right eye, stroke the tip of your right middle finger across the powder cake. Begin close to your nose, trace your right eyebrow with the tip of your right index finger, and follow with the tip of your right middle finger. Trace along your entire eyebrow from your nose outward to your temple. Repeat the same pattern with your left eyebrow, tracing it with your left index finger and following with the tip of your left middle finger. Trace across your eyebrow from your nose outward to your temple. After applying, clean your finger thoroughly with a damp cloth or facial tissue. To shape your eyebrows, use a magnifying mirror and tweezers. Or have your brows waxed professionally. Or groom your brows daily with an eyebrow brush or comb. Eyeshadow tips and preparation. Applicators, a sponge tip or an eyeshadow brush, should be held as close to the tip as possible to provide feedback during application. Practice with a clean applicator first to better feel the natural shape of your eyelids. You can also use your fingertip instead of an applicator. Powder shadows can be blended and softened more easily than cream shadows, but use whichever type is most comfortable for you. Be sure to close your eyes when applying shadow to your eyelids. Applying eyeshadow. Stroke the applicator, or your fingertip, 3 to 4 times across the eyeshadow cake. For your right eye, place the index finger of your left hand at the inside corner of your right eyelid to provide a starting point. With your right hand, place the applicator tip, or your right fingertip, next to your index finger, or the starting point, and move it across your eyelid to the outer corner, just above the eyelashes. Repeat the stroke pattern, slightly higher across the lid and overlapping the prior stroke. Follow the same stroke pattern until your lid is covered up to the crease. Blend the eyeshadow gently with your fingertip to achieve a subtle effect. For your left eye, Place the index finger of your right hand at the inside corner of your left eyelid to provide a starting point. With your left hand, place the applicator tip or your left fingertip next to your index finger, starting point, and move it across your eyelid to the outer corner just above the eyelashes. Repeat the stroke pattern slightly higher across the lid and overlapping the prior stroke. Follow the same stroke pattern until your lid is covered up to the crease. Blend the eye shadow gently with your fingertip to achieve a subtle effect. Applying eyeliner or eye pencil. Eye pencils can offer an alternative to liquid eyeliner. Holding the pencil close to the point, draw a line from the middle of your eyelid to the outside corner of your eye at the base of the lash line. Soften the line by smudging it gently with your index finger. Use your right hand for your right eyelid and your left hand for your left eyelid. Mascara tips and preparation. Always consult with your ophthalmologist or optometrist before attempting to apply mascara. Dyeing your eyelashes at a professional salon can offer an alternative to mascara application. Again, consult your ophthalmologist or optometrist before attempting this procedure. Practice with a clean mascara wand first to get a feel for the technique. Always brush or scrape the head of the wand against the opening of the tube to remove clumps and excess mascara. After 3 months, a tube of open mascara should be discarded to prevent eye infections from bacteria buildup. Applying mascara. Before you attempt this application technique, ask a family member or friend to watch you to ensure you're doing it correctly. To begin, close your eyes. For your right eye, place the index finger of your left hand vertically against the right side of your nose, with the tip of your index finger positioned by the inside corner of your eye and the finger pad facing to the right. This will provide a stabilization point for the mascara wand. Stabilizing the brush against your finger prevents you from accidentally poking yourself in the eye with the mascara wand. Rest the point of the mascara wand against your index finger. Hold the mascara wand horizontally, resting the point or tip against the pad of your index finger. Holding the wand in this position will help with cleanup, since the excess mascara will be deposited on your fingertip instead of on the side or bridge of your nose. Bat or flick your eyelashes against the wand 3 to 4 times. This will deposit mascara on the underside of your upper lashes. Angle the wand slightly upward to catch the outer lashes. Again, bat or flick your eyelashes against the wand 3 times. For your left eye, repeat the procedure reversing directions. Perform this technique on your upper eyelids only. When you finish, wipe your fingertips and the area on either side of the bridge of your nose to make sure it's clean with a damp cloth or tissue to remove any excess mascara. Applying lipstick. To make lipstick last longer, blot foundation on your lips before applying. Slimline lipsticks are generally easier to use than thicker ones. Lip glosses can be applied with the finger, usually the pinky. You can also use a clear or lightly tinted lip gloss in place of lipstick. If you use lip liner, hold it as close to the point as possible for better control. Use a nude or neutral shade for best results. Roll up or twist up the lipstick and check with one finger to make sure the tip appears slightly above the container level. Trace the shape of your lips with your index finger. Part your lips slightly. Apply lipstick as follows. From the center of your lip, upper lip, to the right corner of your mouth, decreasing pressure as you get closer to the corner, since the corner area is much smaller. From the center of your upper lip to the left corner of your mouth, again, decreasing pressure at the corner. From the center of your bottom lip to the right corner of your mouth. From center of your bottom lip to the left corner of your mouth. For your lower lip, you can also begin at one corner and move across the lip to the other corner, making a return stroke to fill in the lower lip. An alternative technique. from the right corner of your mouth to the center of your lip, upper lip, from the left corner of your mouth to the center of your upper lip, from the center of your bottom lip to the right corner of your mouth, from the center of your bottom lip to the left corner of your mouth. Close your lips and rub your top and bottom lips together several times. Blot with a tissue to remove excess lipstick. With the use of tactile markers, consistent positioning, and adaptive tools, skincare and makeup routines can become safe, enjoyable, and empowering daily practices. This has been Don D with Valley Eye Radio with this very interesting article about applying makeup for people who are blind or have low vision. I hope you enjoyed this. I will say ta-ta for now, wish you a terrific rest of your day, and I'll be with you again some other day. Bye-bye.
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11: Welcome back, everyone. This is Liam Gusios from Valley Eye Radio, and today we've got a special sort of program feature for you here. I'm really excited today to be interviewing Karen Foster Cannon, the executive director of All Out Adventures. So a little quick brief history sort of why we're doing this. As some of you may have heard, we like to broadcast a lot of community events, things that are going on that may be of interest to our listeners, some of which have been events from the Mass Commission of the Blind's Community Events Board, of which there have been a number of outdoor adaptive recreation programs run by All Out Adventures. I'm familiar with you guys because I used to work right next door to you guys, but I figured this would be a cool interview to do for anyone who's not already familiar with what All Out Adventures is, or maybe you've heard some of those programs, and or maybe you've gone to one even, and you've said, oh, this is interesting, and I'd like to learn more. So that's sort of what we're here to do today.
12: Yeah, thanks for having me on. I appreciate the invitation and the opportunity to help answer questions and make sure people know that outdoor recreation can be really accessible to them.
11: Yeah, absolutely. For someone who isn't familiar with what All Out Adventures is, would you mind giving a brief description, maybe a little bit of history, general mission of what All Out Adventures does?
12: Sure. All Out Adventures, we're a nonprofit organization. We're based in Northampton, Mass. We run outdoor recreation programs for people with disabilities, for older adults, and for veterans. We were founded in 2001, so we're actually celebrating our 25th birthday this year of making the outdoors accessible to people of all ages and all abilities. And so we go out year round. In a typical year, we run about 230 programs and serve over 4,000 program participants. We go out kayaking, stand up paddleboarding, canoeing, we go ice skating, hiking, snowshoeing, and we play pickleball. So all the things, and it's a great way for people to come out with their family members, caregivers, friends, or on their own and make new friends and get to experience the great outdoors.
11: A lot of programs. Yeah, 230. Didn't realize it was that many. I know I always see you guys, especially during the summer, probably averages about, what, 4.5 a week, give or take?
12: You know, in the winter, you know, maybe 4 a week or so. In the summer, it can be 6 to 7 a week.
11: Yeah, you mind running me down the list again of all the programs you guys offer?
12: Absolutely. So yes, kayaking, canoeing, stand-up paddleboarding, cycling, hiking, snowshoeing, cross-country skiing, and kick sledding, which is like a way to move through the snow with a wooden, like a glider that has a seat on it, and pickleball.
11: And how do you guys come up with sort of the list of programs? Is that all based on, you know, experience that like the staff has, or do you, is that from community feedback? Say pickleball, for example, that's a pretty, it's a newer sort of on the scene over the past couple of years. Was that something where you had a lot of volunteers say like, oh, I've been loving kayaking, but I'd also love to do pickleball? Or were you guys just as a team like really excited about pickleball, or maybe like a combination of both?
12: Yeah, it's a good combination. So as I mentioned, All Out Adventures was founded in 2001, and the core has been the cycling, kayaking, canoeing, hiking. Those have been really the core activities. But the thing about any program or any service is keeping your finger on the pulse of what the trends are and what people are really interested in. So it was several years ago we added stand-up paddleboarding as that really took off. And then we added pickleball. This is our third year of running adaptive pickleball programs. And that was initially a spark request from some program participants. And then as a team, we were able to figure out how to get that off the ground. So, it, you know, it always takes a little time, but that was definitely a combination of participant feedback and staff experience and skill and motivation to make it happen.
11: Now, do you personally have a favorite program? I know that can be tough. It's almost like picking a favorite kid, but Is there one that you're particularly drawn to?
12: That is a great question. We actually went ice skating in North Adams yesterday, and this was a conversation in the van on the way to the program. Was like, what's your favorite program? And I have to be honest, like getting ready to go to a program or coming back from a program, whatever program I'm running that day, I'm like, it's going to be great. That was the best program. I love it. It's my favorite program. I had such a good time. So generally, it's the program I'm running, the one that's in front of me. But if I had to really pick and step back and think about it, I think our paddling programs are the ones where I find the most like sort of peace and meaning and being in the outdoors. And I see with that a lot of people work through sort of some nerves and fear and that inner voice saying, I can't do this, I can't do this. And then they can. And so, I mean, I see that at all of our programs, but there's something unique to people getting out on the water.
11: Well, thank you for sharing that. I want to dive into, and you mentioned this earlier, but there are a couple different sort of categories or columns of general programs that you all offer. There's not only the various activities, but it seems like they also, correct me if I'm wrong, fall into different categories. Could you describe a little bit what sort of each of those columns are targeted to?
12: Yeah, absolutely. And a lot of that really comes down to funders. So, you know, very much we try to make our programs open and accessible to as many people as we can. And then, of course, different funders have different interests. So the Universal Access Program is the one that people tend to be most familiar with about us. And that is the Massachusetts Department of Conservation and Recreation's Universal Access Program. So that's the division of the state park system that is committed to accessible infrastructure and accessible programming. And so with the Universal Access Program, we run the majority of our programs, and they're open to people of all ages with disabilities and their family and friends. And they're funded by and run in partnership with the state parks. Mm-hmm. We also have MassAbility Statewide Head Injury Program. Those programs are open to people who are survivors of brain injury and their loved ones. We do kind of one program a month that is a sort of open house, come try it, come learn how to do recreation with a brain injury. And then we help people just sort of register for our other programs and join in our universal access programs and other programs they're eligible for. We do have programming specifically for veterans that's funded by the Federal Veterans Administration. Unfortunately, in the last year, that's been reduced by about half, but we're really committed to keeping it going and have done a lot of fundraising to do our best to keep those programs going. So we have a few winter programs and some hiking programs. And then in the spring and fall, we offer cycling. And in the summer, we have kayaking programs. And those are really special opportunities for veterans to get together with other veterans and explore the outdoors and different eras, different generations. So those are really meaningful. And then we have programs specifically for older adults, 60 plus. In the winter, we run a very popular senior snowshoeing series, and this winter has been spectacular. And then seniors often integrate into our other programs on space available basis.
11: I assume also there's going to be sort of a Venn diagram between many of these programs. Is this, out of curiosity, like the senior and the veterans programs, it doesn't sound like those are necessarily based on disability in the same way that the head injury or the universal access programs are.
12: And that's an important detail and a question we get a lot. So yeah, there are senior snowshoeing programs will go out 1 to 2 miles, and we don't necessarily have a lot of the accommodations, but we modify in a way and that people with low vision or blindness would absolutely be able to participate because we're still out at adventures and we still provide a lot of those accommodations, but we'll use more traditional hiking trails and go slightly further. We have some folks that you know, can't go the whole 2 hours of our time. They might come an hour and then we turn around. So we provide that level of accommodation. So there's absolutely a Venn diagram of participation. If you are an older adult who is also a stroke survivor and a veteran, right, we could see you 6 days a week, and that would be fabulous. So like there's this whole kind of way that people participate to as much as they can.
11: You're based in Northampton, Massachusetts. I'd say in regard to the programs, is there any sort of geographical requirement? Like if they're in New York City and they hear this and they say, oh, you know, I've always wanted to get out to Northampton, Western Massachusetts. This sounds great. Is there a eligibility criteria that is location based or is sort of open to, you know, whoever's willing to make the journey?
12: That is a really good question. And I'm actually going to answer another piece of that question you didn't ask. So there is no geographical requirement. Okay. So people from anywhere can come and we encourage them to. And in fact, people have vacationed in Northampton just to take advantage of our programs. Although we do run our program statewide, so people can go anywhere in Massachusetts. And the other piece of that with eligibility is any disability-specific eligibility is self-declared. We don't require medical documentation. So something people often want to know. So come from wherever you are, as however you are, tell us what we need to know to make your experience comfortable, and you are welcome here.
11: I like that.
12: Yeah.
11: Next question I want to dive into is, I've seen this written on the website describing programs as being fully accessible. Yeah, what does that mean for a program to be fully accessible for someone?
12: We sort of describe as what we're doing as doable, not always 100% ADA code accessible, right? Because we're in the great outdoors, so there's hiking trails and there might be a little bit of a cross slope, or the boat launch might have a steeper grade to get to the launching area. But that being said, what we're experts at is working with our environment. So when we offer our kayaking programs, if somebody needs to transfer from a wheelchair, we can do that on flat ground, and we actually place the whole kayak on balloon wheels that can roll over anything. And so from the flat ground, then we can wheel the kayak down into the water, take the wheels off, and off you go. We have rugged wheelchairs that are designed for hiking trails. We have the kick sleds I'd mentioned, which are good for balance. We have a walker that has ski blades on it, so good balance in snow. We have all of these tips and tricks to make things accessible, even if it's not ADA code accessible.
11: Yeah, I mean, that's the challenge, is because, again, you build a building, you can design it to code, but like, a lake's not up to code. It's right. Just a lake.
12: The lake built itself exactly. And it did not do a perfect ramp.
11: And yeah, I suppose that's sort of like the key challenge, the key tenet for you guys is just trying to bridge that gap, because, you know, I like to do a lot of stuff outdoors too. And there's a lot of times where, like, I'll go to, you know, a trailhead, you look around and you're like, yeah, there's a lot of people who otherwise wouldn't be able to come outdoors to recreate here and enjoy the space, which is a shame, because it's one of the things I love about living in New England the most, is that you're never really more than 15 minutes, you know, away from a lake, a stream, a trail, where if you want to go get some fresh air and enjoy the great outdoors, you can. But again, there's a lot of stuff that just I look at, and the way they're designed, like even just the way they cut the trails, the way they design the parking lots or the facilities, there's a bunch of like just porta potties. None of them are accessible. But what are you looking for, like when you are like scouting, say, like a new location?
12: You sort of named the factors. That was great. Like the one thing that I think people are a little shyer to discuss is restroom access. And that's like our top thing. We make sure that there is either an accessible indoor restroom, or we place accessible porta potty so that people have restroom access right at the program location. We definitely look for a parking lot that has spaces that we can make accessible spaces. Our programs are typically drawing a higher percentage of people who need them than the parking lot might have. So we'll cone off or sign off additional accessible parking spaces. It's one of the great frustrations, I imagine, with your listenership, as well as for us in planning these programs, is trying to get locations that are accessible to public transportation. And one of our great limiters is that our biggest funder is the state park system. So we run the majority of our programs in the state parks. And there are some that are wonderfully available, like the cycling we run in Hadley on the Norwalk Rail Trail.
11: Oh, yeah.
12: The bus goes right there. We run some hiking and snowshoeing programs at Mount Tom, similarly, because it's accessible to public transportation. So that's something we always have our eye out. But the non-negotiables are the restroom, means for us to provide shade. We bring water if it's not there. And then whatever the activity is, that there's a reasonable path to it. So if we're running a cycling program, that there's a reasonable way to access the rail trail from the parking or drop-off area, or, you know, a kayaking program, that we're not talking some like wonky torqued dock, but that there's like either beach access or a reasonable dock we can use. So we're kind of always looking at that and thinking about how people who are walking but maybe have limited mobility, wheelchair users, people with visual needs, how they're going to access whatever activity it is we're offering. Mm-hmm. And then we also, I guess the last thing that we look at is dignity. So there are places that are accessible that are not pretty or don't necessarily feel good to be in. And so whenever we can, we look for really uplifting, beautiful places that people would want to come on their own.
11: I like that a lot.
12: Yeah. And, you know, just a quick shout out for our learning with this, right, is I don't identify as having a disability, but it's the relationships we've built with our program participants over the years where people share what they need and their challenges with us so we can accommodate them. And I remember once we ran like a new cycling program. It was a really fun community event. We were making more accessible, and it started at 10. And one of our participants who came shared with me that she had to get up at 4 o'clock that morning in order to manage her morning routine. And because she didn't know what the restroom access would be, right? But like to manage her entire morning routine to get there on time for this bike ride. And I was like, wow. So just when people share that with us, it gives us a chance to make adjustments and accommodate and no,
11: yeah.
12: You know, we could have pushed that back to 11, or, you know, like just some of those, just there's things that we can do that if we know we can do better.
11: Yeah, man. And that's great, because that tees a question I want to ask about how people can take advantage of these programs. Obviously, like, they can go to your website, they can sign up for that. But sort of if we think about equipping people to have the best time possible on these, what are the steps they should take? What does that look like?
12: I think the first one is believe you can do it. If navigating the internet is doable for you, I do recommend our website. It's alloutadventures.org. We overhauled it about 2 years ago to make it much more accessible. So if there's anything that's not accessible to your screen reader or that's difficult to navigate, tell us so we can update it. But our program calendar is on there, as well as descriptions of our programs. And so if you're wondering, like, wow, I really want to try kayaking again, and it's not kayaking season, we also have our historic calendar. So you can go back a year or forward on our calendar. People can sign up right on the calendar, but we recommend that if it's your first time, give us a call. That way we can make sure that we can address your questions and accommodate whatever needs you have. Our operations coordinator, Kayleen, she's the one who manages our program registrations. She's really friendly, really knowledgeable, and she loves walking people through. So if you have questions about, you know, what it will be like when you get there, or your life jacket or your bike helmet or all of those accommodations, we're happy to answer them. And then I think the other thing is, it is really important to sign up for programs ahead of time so we know we have the equipment and staff available. If somebody needs sighted guide, we'll need to make sure we have a volunteer or another staff member available to do that. So we really want to put those things in place. But also, there's a troubleshooting element when people come for the first time. Mm-hmm. And so we very much view our program participants as the experts on their bodies and on their needs and on what accommodations they need. And then we're the experts on the activity, and we know what's worked in the past for other participants. And we share that, but it's very much a collaboration. And so your transfer or the adaptation we put on your kayak paddle so that you know where to place your hands might end up being different for you and your needs than what I've done before. And we'll work together to make that happen. So there's definitely a trust process for somebody to come and work with us and trust us and know that we want to put that work in and make sure it's a good experience for you. And there may be a hiccup or two, and we'll do our very best.
11: Could you share more about like what that calling process is? What does that conversation in the call look like? What information should they sort of plan to provide?
12: When you call, it's really helpful if you can give us just a, you know, 30-second overview of what your interest is, what your hesitations or questions or concerns are, and what you expect you may need. So if you've never been biking since losing vision or never been biking, you're not going to be able to tell us what cycle you need, but we know that information. Mm-hmm. So if you can tell us what you can see, what your mobility is, if a family member or friend is coming with you, then we can, on the phone, pick out the equipment that's going to accommodate your experience. So if you know which programs you want to come to and about what time of day and what you anticipate needing us to accommodate, then we'll take it from there and ask you any additional questions or help funnel you to the programs that'll be best for you.
11: So it sounds like you do need to call ahead, you need to register ahead, but you don't need to be an expert in kayaking. You don't need to have a background in any of that. You can just say, hey, this sounds really exciting. This is going to be my first time doing it. I have no experience in the outdoors, but these are the accommodations that I need. And it sounds like that call will help you guys get the right equipment, not only for someone who needs accessibility accommodations, but for also someone who's a beginner.
12: Exactly. Most of our programs are beginner oriented, and they're a mix of people. I mean, there are people who've been coming to programs longer than I have, and I've been here since 2004, right? And then every single day we have new people joining. You know, we are always prepared to accommodate somebody who's never held a kayak paddle or not pedaled a bike or not used a hiking wheelchair, whatever that is. We're always prepared to accommodate that. But again, that's what the calling process and the pre-registration is, so that we know, because if we know we need additional volunteers, or just for reference, our tandem recumbent trikes are 12 feet long. If we know we need it, we're going to make a space in our truck to bring that to the program. If we don't know we need it, then we might bring a wheelchair tandem for somebody else. So it helps us make sure we're bringing the right equipment for who's coming.
11: Okay. And it sounds like, just based on those two descriptions alone, you guys have a lot of different pieces of accessible tech.
12: Yeah. Yeah. It's pretty amazing. You know, I've definitely seen a lot of changes, but particularly in the last 10 years, it's really picked up kind of what options are available. But we really can accommodate basically everybody. We do have on our website a link to something called the essential eligibility criteria, which is like the bare minimum of what people need to be able to do to participate. But it's things like if you're coming ice skating, be able to tolerate being in 40 degree temperatures for an hour, right? Or if you're coming kayaking, being able to sit for the hour of our trip. But we have people participate in our programs who have no mobility, up to people who are completely independent and assisting others. So mm-hmm. there's a very wide range, and it's

0: This broadcast service is provided by Valley iRadio. The material being read is the copyright property of the publications being read. Access to this program is solely for persons who cannot read the original printed version due to a visual impairment or other disability. By continuing to listen, you confirm that you have such a condition.
1: Sometimes, especially some of our older program participants, they'll routinely come on their own or with their spouse, but then like their adult children are in town, and then the adult children and their spouses and the grandkid gets to come. Aww, and it's just, yeah. It's pretty special. So we absolutely recommend that. And one of the things is we run the overall program, but we're not able to provide personal care. So people who need personal care always come with either a PCA, a personal care attendant, or a family member or friend who can provide that. And so that's built in. Our programs, we provide them for very, very low cost. So cycling is $5, kayaking is $8. And one guest attends at no charge, and then additional guests would be back to the $5 or $8. We are planning to introduce sliding scale costs spring, summer. But again, people place themselves on the sliding scale. We rent our program equipment, sliding scale. And if that is a barrier to participating, we waive the fee.
2: And that's good to note, too. Beyond that, is there any other information people should sort of have just in the back of their minds while they're considering this?
1: One of the things that I think is most important is when people register and they come, that they come a little early so that they're settled. You know, it can be easy to think, oh, well, like I'm scheduled to go kayaking at 10, let me get there at 10. But if you get there at 9:45, you'll have time to use the restroom and put your sunscreen on and just get the lay of the land before you're trying to get into a kayak right away. So we always ask people to come early. Also, you know, so the pre-registration to keep track, you know, so it's on your calendars, because a lot of our programs have a waiting list. So gotcha. If somebody doesn't come, sometimes that means somebody else didn't come that was on the waiting list. We really try to keep a good handle on that. We send reminders and things. We provide all of the equipment needed, but if somebody's coming biking and they have their own bike helmet, they're welcome to bring it. Same with their own life jacket. And we'll check things that are like really outdated or no longer safe. We might ask people to swap it out for one of ours, but people are welcome to bring their own. And then it's helpful if we know what people are interested in for the day. So, you know, if they're like, I just want to know I can get back on a bike, then that's what we'll do. If they want to push themselves because there's a charity bike ride coming up that they want to participate in, then, you know, we can help to brainstorm that. We're very interested in what people's, I don't mean goals in some sort of like overachieving kind of way, yeah. But like, why are you here? You just yeah. want to enjoy the great outdoors, or do you like have an event coming up and we're here for that, whatever it is. Yeah. And it's all appropriate at our programs.
2: So just to recap that real quick, show up a little bit early so that you can get settled in, sunscreen, maybe use the restroom. Do sign up in advance because, well, you might not get in at first. There is a waiting list, which also you'll be notified. Like if you are in the program, keep that on your calendar. You'll get email reminders. Don't need to bring any equipment. Right. But if you have preferred equipment, you can bring that as long as it's safe. And then come with a plan of what you're looking for out of the event.
1: Yeah.
2: But you guys also rent equipment separately too, right? Like outside of a program?
1: Yeah, we do. It's newer for us, but we do rent equipment for independent use. And that's also on a sliding scale. It's a combination of some program equipment we don't use frequently. And so that's available on days we don't need it. People have made some really generous donations. So we have some equipment that's here solely for rent. And so we have hiking wheelchairs, tandem recumbent trikes, hiking walkers, pickleball wheelchairs, all available for people to use on their own outside of our programs. So we're happy to have it here on site, but we would so much rather you be out in the great outdoors using it.
2: Perfect. Well, Karen, I just want to say thank you so much for taking the time out to chat and to share more about All Out Adventures. And I'm hoping that people listen, feel excited and inspired to hopefully come take advantage of some of these programs and do some awesome outdoor recreation.
1: Me too. Thanks for having me.
2: Right. You're welcome. Thank you.
3: 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This article and others like it can be found on the resources section on their website. Recommended reads, Book Talk, Black Love. These selections offered during Black History Month and with Valentine's Day in mind are about Black love. These include romances about Black characters, romances written by Black authors, and nonfiction books about love and relationships written by Black people for Black people. There is joy, heartbreak, and sound advice in these selections. There is something for everyone,

These books are historical fiction as well. A good reminder of the history of African Americans in this country. Digital book, DB. Braille, BR. Audio described DVDs, DVD. Or large print, LT. Copies of these titles are available from the Perkins Library or the Worcester Talking Book Library. 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Monster in the Middle by Tiffany Yannick, DB 105660, and available as Bard download. When Fly and Stella meet in New York City, it seems like fate. He's a Black American musician who knows all about heartbreak. She's a Catholic science teacher from the Caribbean looking for lasting love. But are they meant to be? The answer goes back decades. Unrated, commercial audiobook, 2021. Drunk on Love by Jasmine Guillory, DB 110411, and available as Bard download. Margot Noble needs some relief from the stress of running the family winery with her brother. Enter Luke, sexy, charming, and best of all, in the too small world of Napa, a stranger. The chemistry between them is undeniable, and Margot is delighted that she lucked into the perfect one-night stand she'll never have to see again. That is, until the winery's newest hire, Luke, walks in the next morning. Margot is determined to keep things purely professional, but when their every interaction reminds her of the attraction still bubbling between them, it proves to be much more challenging than she expects. Luke Williams had it all, but when he quits his high-salary tech job in Silicon Valley in a blaze of burnout and moves back to Napa to help a friend, he realizes he doesn't want to tell the world or his mom why he's now working at a winery. His mom loves bragging about her successful son. How can he admit that the job she's so proud of broke him? Luke has no idea what is next for him, but one thing is certain. He wants more from the incredibly smart and sexy woman he hooked up with, even after he learns she's his new boss. But even if they can find a way to be together, that wouldn't be an ethical nightmare. Would such a successful woman really want a tech world dropout? 2022. 7 Days in June by Tia Williams, DB 103670, and available as Bard download. Brooklynite Eva Mercy is a single mom and best-selling erotica writer who is feeling pressed from all sides. Shane Hall is a reclusive, award-winning literary author. Shane and Eva had a brief relationship in high school, and when they meet again unexpectedly at a literary event, sparks fly. Unrated, commercial audiobook, 2021. Super Sad True Love Story by Gary Steingart, DB 71732, and available as Bard download. Lenny Abramov lives in futuristic Manhattan with his younger Korean lover, Eunice Park, marketing eternal life to those who can afford it. He describes their chaotic world in an old-fashioned diary, while Eunice confides in emails. Strong language and some explicit descriptions of sex. Bestseller, 2010. Indigo by Beverly Jenkins, DB 94126, and available as Bard download.
As a child, Hester Wyatt escaped slavery. Now a conductor on Michigan's Underground Railroad, she agrees to hide injured Galen Vachon, fellow agent of the network known as Black Daniel, who has a price on his head and an arrogance that ensures he and Hester clash. Unrated, commercial audiobook, 1996.

and available as bar download. Successful pediatric surgeon London Kelly just needs to find some balance and de-stress. According to her friends, Samaya and Taylor, what London really needs is a casual hookup, a night of fun with no strings. But no one, least of all London, expected it to go down at her high school reunion with Drew Sullivan, millionaire, owner of Delicious Abs, and oh yes, her arch nemesis. Now London is certain the road to hell is paved with good sex, because she's found out the real reason Drew is back in Austin to decide whether her beloved hospital remains open. Worse, Drew is doing everything he can to show her that he's a decent guy who actually cares. But London's not falling for it, because while sleeping with the enemy is one thing, falling for him is definitely not part of the plan. 2022. Before

0: 6 and available as Bard download. Their love was supposed to last forever. But when life delivered blow after devastating blow, Yasmin and Josiah Wade found that love alone couldn't solve or save everything. It couldn't save their marriage. Yasmin wasn't prepared for how her life fell apart, but she is finally starting to find joy again. She and Josiah have found a new rhythm, co-parenting their two kids and running a thriving business together. Yet, like magnets, they're always drawn back to each other. And now they're beginning to wonder if they're truly ready to let go of everything they once had. Soon, one stolen kiss leads to another, and then more. It's hot, it's illicit, it's all good, until old wounds reopen. Is it too late for them to find forever? Or could they even be better the second time around? 2022. The Neighbor Favor by Christina Forrest. DB 112968 and available as Bard download. Shy, bookish, and admittedly awkward, Lily Green has always felt inadequate compared to the rest of her accomplished family who strive for Black excellence. She dreams of becoming a children's books editor, but she's been frustratingly stuck in the nonfiction division for years without a promotion in sight. Lily finds escapism in her correspondences with her favorite fantasy author, and what begins as two lonely people connecting over email turns into a tentative friendship and possibly something else. Lily won't let herself entertain until he ghosts her without a word. Months later, Lily is still crushed, but she's determined to get a hold of her life, starting with finding a date to her sister's wedding. And the perfect person to help her is Nick Brown, her charming, attractive new neighbor, who she feels drawn to for reasons she can't explain. But little does she know, Nick is an author, her favorite fantasy author. Nick, who has his reasons for using a pen name and pushing people away, soon realizes that the beautiful, quiet girl from down the hall is the same Lily he fell in love with over email months ago. Unwilling to complicate things even more between them, he agrees to set her up with someone else. Though this simple favor between neighbors is anything but, not when he can't get her off his mind. 2023. Honey and Spice by Bolu Babablola. DB 109265 and available as Bard download. Sweet like plantain, hot like pepper. They taste the best when together. Sharp-tongued and secretly soft-hearted, Kiki Banjo has just made a huge mistake. As an expert in relationship evasion and the host of the popular student radio show Brown Sugar, she's made it her mission to make sure the women of the African Caribbean Society at Whitewell University do not fall into the mess of situationships, players, and heartbreak. But when the queen of the unbothered kisses Malachi Coreed, the guy she just publicly denounced as the waste man of Whitewell in front of every Black Wellian on campus, she finds her shell on the brink. They're soon embroiled in a fake relationship to try and salvage their reputations and save their futures. Kiki has never surrendered her heart before, and a player like Malachi won't be the one to change that, no matter how charming he is or how electric their connection feels. But surprisingly entertaining study sessions and intimate late-night talks at old-fashioned diners force Kiki to look beyond her own presumptions? Is she ready to open herself up to something deeper? 2022. Love Sisters by Christina C. Jones. DB 109295 and available as Bard download. Three contemporary romance novellas featuring three African American sisters. In I Think I Might Love You, Jacqueline Love is a magnet that attracts both trouble and sexy veterinarian Caden Davenport. Also includes I Think I Might Need You and I Think I Might Want You. Strong language and explicit descriptions of sex. 2019. American Sweethearts by Adriana Herrera. DB 99788 and available as Bard download. Priscilla Gutierrez and Juan Pablo Campos were childhood friends who both dreamed of a career in the NYPD. Juan Pablo took a different path, choosing a career as a physical therapist. They are thrown together again at a mutual friend's wedding in the Dominican Republic. Unrated, commercial audiobook, 2020. 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Raymond Tyler, a black college senior, is dating his hometown honey when he is approached by bisexual Kelvin Ellis. Raymond's horror turns to surprise at his own attraction. When Raymond moves on to law school and a career in New York, he becomes more openly bisexual. As he falls in love twice, first with a man and then with a woman, he learns that Kelvin's fiancée has AIDS. Strong language and explicit descriptions of sex, 1991. Giovanni's Room by James Baldwin. DB 12503 and available as Bard download. Homosexuality and the physical aspects of male love are explored in a Paris setting where the narrator, a young American, is involved both with a woman and a man and is eventually compelled to make a choice. 1956. Real by Ryan Kennedy. DB 106980 and available as Bard download. Understudy actress Neva Saint never imagined famous film director Cannon Holt would be in the audience the night she took the stage. Before she could catch her breath, Neva went from backstage Broadway to center stage Hollywood. Strong language and explicit descriptions of sex. 2021. Communion by Bell Hooks. DB 111899 and available as Bard download. Intimate, revealing, provocative. Communion challenges every woman to courageously claim the search for love as the heroic journey we must all choose to be truly free. In her trademark, commanding and lucid language, Hooks explores the ways ideas about women and love were changed by the feminist movement, by women's full participation in the workforce, and by the culture of self-help, and reveals how women of all ages can bring love into every aspect of their lives for all the years of their lives. Communion is the heart-to-heart talk every woman, mother, daughter, friend, and lover needs to have. Some strong language and some descriptions of sex. 2002. Act Like a Lady Think Like a Man by Steve Harvey with Deneen Milner. DB68612 and available as Bard download. Host of the Steve Harvey Morning Show draws on his experience fielding questions from women and men to describe the male mindset and advise women on ways to use it to their advantage. Covers dealing with mama's boys and cheating men and introducing the kids to a potential mate. Bestseller, 2009. In the Meantime, by Ayanla Vanzant, DB46360, and available as Bard download. An inspirational speaker explains how to prepare for a loving relationship while waiting for that special someone. She describes how to do spiritual cleansing, eliminating the stuff that prevents an open love experience. Bestseller, 1999. Church Folk by Michelle Andrea Bowen, DB93002, 1961. On his way home from preaching at a revival, the Reverend Theophilus Simmons meets cook S.E. Lee Lane at a barbecue joint. He starts courting her, and she eventually accepts his proposal. S.E. faces challenges as the church's new first lady, but grows into the role. Unrated, commercial audiobook, 2001. Choose Me by Xenia Ruiz, DB61444, and available as Bard download. Divorced Afro-Puerto Rican mother Eva is celibate because of a renewed interest in religion. African-American Adam, suffering from cancer, is cautious about dating. When the two meet, they gradually work out a relationship with the help of God. 2005. The Pastor's Wife by Rishonda Tate Billingsley, DB67645, and available as Bard download. Houston. 29-year-old Terrence Ellis, pastor of Lily Grove Missionary Baptist Church, was raised by his aunts, Eva, Dorothy May, and Mamie, after his grandmother's tragic death. Now the sisters are determined to find him a wife. Terrence falls for misunderstood church member Savannah McKinney, but his aunts disapprove. 2007. If Beale Street Could Talk by James Baldwin, DB58492, DVD1799, and available as Bard download. Bittersweet love story between 19-year-old African-American Tish Rivers and her lover Fonny, who met on the streets as children. Tish is pregnant with their child and remains hopeful, while Fonny, an artisan wrongly accused of rape, awaits trial in jail. Strong language and some explicit descriptions of sex. 1974. DVD, 2019. Waiting to Exhale by Terry McMillan, DB35862, BR19137, DVD382, and available as Bard download. Phoenix, Arizona, 1990. Four black 30-something girlfriends commiserate over the lack of appealing eligible men. Bored with Denver, Savannah has moved to town at the urging of her friend Bernadine, whose wealthy husband has just left her for his young white bookkeeper. Robin jumps from one loser to another, While Gloria tries to ignore her non-existent love life by focusing on her son. Strong language and explicit descriptions of sex. Bestseller, 1992. DVD, 2001. Insert Groom Here by K.M. Jackson. LT 22298. When her fiancé backs out of their wedding on air and cameraman Aidan Walker makes sure her private meltdown goes viral, Eva Ward, to save face, stars in a new Find a Groom reality segment that forces her to work with Aidan, who shows her a different side to him that changes everything. 2021. What Men Want. DVD 1815. Allie Davis is left on the outside by her fellow sports agents because she is a woman in a male-dominated profession. But she acquires an unexpected edge when she develops the ability to hear men's thoughts. Starring Taraji Henson, Wendy McClendon Covey, and Max Greenfield. Rated R for strong language and sexual content. 116 minutes, 2019. The Gravity of Sunlight by Rosa Shand. BR 13545. In 1970s, Uganda, with political upheaval as background, an American clergyman's wife explores her feelings about love, fidelity, and sexuality. Agnes is attracted to a Polish friend of her husband who loves Africa as much as she does, but loyalty to her three children creates conflict. 2000.
1: Hi there. This is Don D with Valley Eye Radio. I'm going to read an article from the APH Connect Center. This article and others like it can be found on their website. Accessible Gardening for Blind and Low Vision Individuals. Gardening is a truly rewarding and sensory-rich activity that offers immense joy and connection to nature. Everyone can enjoy it, including those who are blind or have low vision. With thoughtful adaptations and innovative approaches, gardening can remain an accessible, fulfilling, and safe hobby. Whether you are new to cultivating a green space or returning after vision loss, these strategies will help you enjoy the process while making it efficient and immensely satisfying. Raised beds and container gardening. For many blind and low vision gardeners, raised garden beds, and container gardening provide significant advantages, making the planting, tending, and harvesting processes more manageable and enjoyable. A raised bed garden acts much like a large bottomless flower box, allowing gardeners to comfortably work from the outer perimeter without needing to step into the bed. This design eliminates the need for extensive tilling and significantly reduces the effort required for weeding, making it an ideal choice for accessible gardening. Constructing your raised bed. Materials. Raised beds are versatile and can be constructed using various materials such as cinder blocks, prefabricated wood assembly kits, or simply stacked boards. Lining. To prevent weeds from encroaching, line the bottom of your raised bed with cardboard or garden cloth. 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Different plants are grown in separate 1 by 1 foot squares, maximizing yield even in a compact area. Tips for square foot gardening. Marking plots. Use twine and screws to easily and tactfully Mark off your individual planting plots within the raised bed. Sowing seeds. Utilize simple templates to ensure you sow seeds in straight, organized lines, promoting consistent growth and easier identification. The advantages of container gardening. Container gardening offers unparalleled flexibility, bringing the garden to you. It's perfect for porches, patios, balconies, or even indoors, and allows you to garden without needing traditional in-ground garden beds. Easier plant identification. Keeping plants in separate containers can make them easier to identify by touch, smell, or a labeling system. No digging required. Enjoy gardening without the physical demands of digging or tilling large beds. Optimal growing conditions. You can now exert more control over soil quality, moisture levels, and sunlight exposure for individual plants. Easy rearrangement. Move plants to optimize their growth based on light conditions or simply to rearrange your space. Plants that thrive in containers. Many popular vegetables, herbs, and flowers flourish in containers. The following are best suited for large containers, for example, 5-gallon buckets or large pots. Tomatoes, bush beans, broccoli, cabbage, and cauliflower, sweet and hot peppers, leafy greens such as chard, kale, and collards, celery, carrots, beets, and potatoes. The following work well in small containers. For example, recycled food containers or smaller pots. Herbs such as parsley, chives, basil, oregano, mint, lemon balm, and lavender. Leaf lettuces, spinach, and radishes. Many can be started from seeds or small starter plants available at local gardening centers. Soil considerations for container gardening. The right soil is crucial for healthy container plants. 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Proper drainage. Choose containers with adequate drainage holes to prevent water from pooling, which can damage roots. Adding a layer of pebbles or wood chips at the bottom can further improve drainage. Moisture retention. A mix or two-thirds soil and one-third peat moss or coconut coir can significantly enhance moisture retention and nutrient content. Finding containers on a budget. You don't need to purchase expensive containers. Consider recycling common household items. Old plastic trash cans, add drainage holes. Large food containers, such as yogurt, cottage cheese, takeout containers. 5-gallon buckets from restaurants or hardware stores. 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Use waterproof tape with large print markers or braille labels placed directly on containers or plant stakes. Color-coded stones. Assign stones of specific colors to different plants, for example, white stones for daisies, red stones for tomatoes, and place them near the plant. Textured markers. 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Visual contrast. 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Contain sprawlers. 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Remove obstacles. Before mowing, thoroughly clear the area of toys, rocks, branches, and other debris that could become projectiles. Section off areas. Use natural landmarks like trees or shrubs, or set up temporary tactile markers to section off areas and maintain orientation while mowing. Power down. Always turn off the mower completely before attempting to clear any clogs or move objects from the blades. Additional accessible gardening tips. Egg carton planting spacer. Cut the bottom out of an egg carton and press it into the soil. The indentations will create perfectly spaced holes for even seed distribution before covering with soil. Row spacing techniques. In addition to fishing line, use tactile string lines or stakes with tennis balls on top for easy identification and consistent row spacing. Portable garden options. For ultimate convenience, grow herbs or frequently used vegetables in large pots or containers near your kitchen door for easy access. That's a good idea. Community and resources. Don't hesitate to join local gardening groups or online forums to connect with other gardeners. Resources like the Hadley Growers Group provide guidance and support for gardeners who are blind or low vision. In conclusion, gardening is a versatile and deeply satisfying activity that can be adapted for people of all vision levels. By implementing these simple yet effective modifications and embracing the rich sensory aspects of nature, you can cultivate a thriving garden filled with beautiful flowers, aromatic herbs, and delicious vegetables. Whether you choose containers, raised beds, or traditional garden plots, these strategies ensure an accessible and rewarding experience. If you are an experienced gardener, welcome back to the soil. If you are new to gardening, welcome to a fulfilling, calming, and sensory-rich hobby that offers endless opportunities for growth and connection. Good article. This is Dondi with Valley Eye Radio. I hope you enjoyed this information. I will say ta-ta for now. Have a wonderful rest of your day, and I'll be back with you again soon. Bye-bye.
0: Hello, this is Marie with an article from the Perkins School for the Blind. This article and others like it can be found on the resources section on their website. Women's Work. Find some new books, fiction and nonfiction, about all the types of work that women have done through the centuries and now. American short story writer and novelist Fanny Hurst once said, "A woman has to be twice as good a man to go half as far." Hurst, although not well known today, was a prolific writer during the first half of the 20th century, who understood the hardship and disadvantages women faced at that time, and used her voice to focus on the lives of working women in her writing. Despite great strides made over the years, women still wrestle with many of the same issues she wrote about, and some might argue that these issues are most apparent in a woman's struggle to find equality in the workplace. Please enjoy the following fiction and nonfiction titles that have women and the work they do at their center. Acronyms: Digital Book, DB, DBC, Braille, BR, and Large Print, LT. Copies of these titles are available from the Perkins Library or the Worcester Talking Book Library. Please contact the library to order any of these books. Prepared by Nancy Gahagan, Recording Studio Manager, Perkins Library. The Assistants by Camille Perry, DB 84350, LT 20677, and available as Bard download. Tina Fontana is the executive assistant to media mogul Robert Barlow. When a technical error at the multinational media conglomerate gives the financially strapped veteran employee a chance to pay off her student loans in ways the company will never notice, she embarks on a downward spiral involving other employees with crushing debts and fewer scruples. 2016. Bells of New England. The women of the textile mills and the families whose wealth they wove. By William Moran. DBC 3821 and available as Bard download. Interweaving the history of the women who toiled in textile factories and who fought hard for fair pay with the story of blue-blooded owners who made vast fortunes off the manual labor of others, including Southern slaves. This is a fascinating saga of greed, discrimination, and courage. 2014. Broadband, The Untold Story of the Women Who Made the Internet by Claire L. Evans. DB 90515 BR 22219. DB available as barred download. Female visionaries have always been at the vanguard of technology and innovation. They've just been erased from the story, until now. Evans shows us how these women built and colored the technologies we can't imagine life without, and joined the ranks of pioneers who defied social convention and the longest odds to become database poets, information wranglers, hypertext dreamers, and glass ceiling shattering dot-com era entrepreneurs. Includes profiles of Ada Lovelace, Admiral Grace Hopper, and Elizabeth Jake Feinler, 2018. Convenience Store Woman by Sayaka Murata, DB 29127, and available as barred download. 36-year-old Kiko Furukura has worked at the Smile Mart convenience store half her life, enjoying the predictable work governed by strict adherence to the employee manual. When a cynical young man joins the staff, he upsets the status quo. Originally published in Japanese in 2018. Hashtag Girl Boss by Sophia Amoruso, DB 79697, BR 20486, and available as barred download. Founder, CEO, and creative director of Nasty Gal tells how, starting as a seller on eBay, she expanded her online enterprise to a $100 million business with 350 employees, discusses her personal growth and financial history. Bestseller, 2014. Girl Code, Unlocking the Secrets to Success, Sanity, and Happiness for the Female Entrepreneur by Carla Alwell Leba, DB 97035, and available as barred download. Advice Guide for Female Entrepreneurs emphasizes the importance of supporting other women entrepreneurs through good times and bad. Topics covered include recognition of other women, trusting yourself, networking, failure, dealing with setbacks, focusing on the future, professional jealousy, and more. 2015. The Good Girls Revolt. How the women of Newsweek sued their bosses and changed the workplace. By Lynn Povich. DB 86292, and available as barred download. First-hand account of the 1970 anti-discrimination suit brought by 46 of the female employees of Newsweek magazine who believed women were not given opportunities to advance. Povich started at the magazine as a secretary and researcher and helped organize the revolt. Basis of a 2016 TV show. 2012. Governess, The Lives and Times of the Real Jane Eyre by Ruth Brandon. DB 68642, and available as barred download. To become a governess, observed Jane Austen in Emma, was to retire from all the pleasures of life, of rational intercourse, equal society, peace and hope, to penance and mortification forever. Ruth Brandon weaves literary and social history with details from the lives of actual governesses, drawn from their letters and journals to craft a rare portrait of real women whose lives were in stark contrast to the romantic tales of their fictional counterparts. Explores the long-standing tension between mothers and the women they hire to raise their children. 2008. The Great Stewardess Rebellion. How Women Launched a Workplace Revolution at 30,000 Feet. By Nell McShane Wolfhart. DB 108425. And available as Bard download. As flying boomed in the 1960s, women from across the United States applied for jobs as stewardesses. They were drawn to the promise of glamorous jet setting, the chance to see the world, and an alternative to traditional occupations like homemaking, nursing, and teaching. Sky girls had to adhere to strict weight limits at all times. They couldn't marry or have children. Their makeup, hair, and teeth had to be just so. And most importantly, stewardesses had to resign at 32. Eventually, the stewardesses began to push back, and it's thanks to their trailblazing efforts, in part, that working women have gotten closer to workplace equality today. 2022. Hidden Figures. The American Dream and the untold story of the black women mathematicians who helped win the space race. By Margot Lee Shetterly. DB 86234. BR 21798. LT 20819. DVD 1508. And available as Bard download. Daughter of a NASA engineer profiles the black women who worked for NASA and its predecessor, NACA, as human computers, discusses their lives prior to joining NACA/NASA, the challenges they faced due to gender and race discrimination, and their impact on the space program. Basis for the 2016 movie. 2016. A Lab of One's Own, Science and Suffrage in the First World War, by Patricia Farah. DB 90840, and available as Bard download. Science historian presents a profile of the work of women scientists during World War I and the ways their work impacted the suffrage movement in the United Kingdom. Topics examined include the traditional roles of women, routes to power through science, wartime work, post-war readjustment, and more. 2018. Lean In, Women, Work, and the Will to Lead, by Sheryl Sandberg. DB 76404, and available as Bard download. Former Facebook Chief Operating Officer Sheryl Sandberg laments the lack of women in leadership positions and offers advice on getting ahead in business. Uses anecdotes and research to advocate change in the workplace and at home, and urges women to fight internal society barriers that hold them back. Bestseller, 2013. Lessons in Chemistry, by Bonnie Garmus. DB 107538. And available as Bard download. In the early 1960s, chemist Elizabeth Zott has a lot of challenges as the only woman on her team at Hastings Research Institute. She falls for colleague Calvin Evans, But the double standards of the day eventually have her looking for a new chapter outside academia, hosting a television cooking show. 2022. Maid. Hard work, low pay, and a mother's will to survive. By Stephanie Land. DB 93971. BR 23264. LT 25876. And available as barred download. An economic hardship journalist describes the years she worked in low-paying domestic work under wealthy employers, contrasting the privileges of the upper middle class to the realities of the overworked laborers supporting them, examines the difficulties and misleading rhetoric surrounding poverty, as well as the realities of life in service work. 2019. The Maid, a Novel, by Nita Prose. DB 106298. LT 31092. And available as barred download. 25-year-old Molly Gray doesn't interact well with the world and misses her gran, who codified it for her. She has gotten a job as a hotel maid and revels in her orderly duties. When she discovers a dead body in a room, Molly must unravel the real killer's identity. Bestseller, 2022. Making Motherhood Work: How Women Manage Careers and Caregiving, by Caitlin Collins. DB 94169, and available as barred download. A sociologist examines the ways that women balance careers and parenting in Sweden, Germany, Italy, and the United States. Draws on interviews conducted across 5 years with 135 middle-class working mothers. Discusses how mothers' hopes and expectations change with societal context. 2019. A Mouthful of Rivets: Women at Work in World War II, by Nancy Baker Wise and Christy Wise. DB 40825, and available as barred down.

0: This broadcast service is provided by Valley iRadio. The material being read is the copyright property of the publications being read. Access to this program is solely for persons who cannot read the original printed version due to a visual impairment or other disability. By continuing to listen, you confirm that you have such a condition.
1: Years tells the full story of her life, including what it took to work at NASA, help land the first man on the moon, and live through a century of turmoil and change. In this memoir, Catherine shares her personal journey from child prodigy in the Allegheny Mountains of West Virginia to NASA human computer. 2021. The Other Black Girl by Zakiya Delilah Harris. DB 103816 LT 29955 and available as barred download. Tired of being the only black employee at Wagner Books, 26-year-old editorial assistant Nella is excited when Harlem-born Hazel starts working next to her. Soon, Hazel is elevated to office darling, and Nella starts receiving threatening notes. Nella is determined to find out who is behind them. Bestseller, 2021. The Queens of Animation. The untold story of the women who transformed the world of Disney and made cinematic history. By Natalia Holt. DB 97284 LT 28015 and available as barred download. Natalia Holt recounts the dramatic stories of an influential group of women who infiltrated the all-male domain of Disney Studios and used early technologies to create the rich artwork and iconic storylines that would reach across generations while battling sexism, domestic abuse, and workplace harassment, and fighting to influence how female characters were depicted to young audiences. 2019. The Radium Girls, The Dark Story of America's Shining Women by Kate Moore. DB 89743 LT 22397 and available as barred download. Chronicle of the women employed during World War I as watch dial painters, requiring the use and ingestion of radium laced paint and their legal fight for compensation. Discusses the often gruesome physical deformities and pain the women experienced and their determination to receive justice. 2016. Sisters in Arms, a novel of the daring black women who served during World War II by Kaya Alderson. DB 104718 and available as barred download. Grace Steele and Eliza Jones may be from completely different backgrounds, but during World War II, they both joined the Women's Army Auxiliary Corps, WAC. Not only will they be among the first class of female officers, they are also the first black women allowed to serve. As these courageous women helped to form the 6,888th Central Postal Directory Battalion, they are dealing with more than just army bureaucracy. Everyone is determined to see this experiment fail. Based on the true story of the 6,888th Postal Battalion, the 6888, Sisters in Arms explores the untold story of what life was like for the only all-black female U.S. battalion to be deployed overseas

0: during World War II, 2021. That's what she said. What men need to know and women need to tell them about working together. By Joanne Lippman. DB 94004 and available as barred download. Editor-in-Chief for the USA Today Network examines ways to build communication bridges between women and men in business situations. Uses case studies to illustrate discussions of women's lives, sexism, use of language, societal training of gender roles, solving for bias, and the next generation. 2018. Unfinished Business, Women, Men, Work, Family. By Anne Marie Slaughter. DB 82597. And available as barred download. Law professor discusses leaving her post at Princeton University to accept a position with the U.S. State Department at the request of Hillary Clinton, that she later quit, describes the impact on her family, especially her sons, examines caregiving challenges and the myth of gender equality in the workplace. 2015. Whisper Network by Chandler Baker. DB 95874 LT 26940 and available as barred download. Four women have worked at Truvive Inc. for years. Their boss, Ames, has always been surrounded by whispers about how he treats women. When it looks like Ames will be promoted, the four decide to speak out, setting in motion a catastrophic shift, and not everyone will survive. 2019. A Woman of No Importance. The untold story of the American spy who helped win World War II. By Sonia Purnell. DB 95178. LT 26900 and available as barred download. An account of the efforts of Virginia Hall, a Baltimore socialite and American spy who established spy networks throughout World War II France, ultimately escaping through the Pyrenees into Spain after her cover was blown. Bestseller 2019. Women's Work, The First 20,000 Years. Women, Cloth, and Society in Early Times by Elizabeth Wayland Barber. DB 40176 and available as barred download. This history of women's work begins with the ancient societies of Scandinavia, Greece, Egypt, and Europe. Barber uses her skills in archaeology and interest in textiles to gather evidence of strong correlations between the daily lives of women, which included making cloth and the effect of their work on the economy and culture of their times. 1994.
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2: 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My Personal Journey from Inclusion to Belonging by Michael E. Garrett. It's Not Okay by Deborah Trevino. From Being Counted to Being Heard, Moving from Inclusion to Belonging with Low Vision by Deanne Hart. Symbiosis is the Key by Deborah Armstrong. Moving from Inclusion to Belonging by Peter Heide. Belonging, a Fragile Thing by Sharon Strakowski. My Understanding of Belonging and Inclusion by Pamela Metz. The True Meaning of Belonging by Melody Holloway. Orienting Yourself by Deborah Armstrong. Beings from the Planet Venture Quest by Beth Terranova. Here and There, edited by Cynthia G. Hawkins. How to Submit Articles to the Forum. If you wish to submit an article to the ACB Braille Forum, please send it via email to sloving@acb.org as part of the message or attached as a Word or ASCII text file. Articles should be between 500 and 800 words. 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Longer articles may be divided into two or more parts. Upcoming forum themes and deadlines. 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Registration for the 2026 American Council of the Blind Conference and Convention is just around the corner. Read on to learn all about registration, plus ordering dog food, how to be certified for paratransit, renting a wheelchair or scooter, assistance at the airport, and some very important information to consider when taking a tour. In-person hybrid dates are July 24 through July 31, with Zoom-only sessions being held July 16 through 18. Don't miss the virtual-only ACB Summer Auction on July 11, preceded by 2 days of appetizer auctions, and the official call to order via Zoom on July 13 with the reading of the convention standing rules and the first credentials report. Registration details. Registration will open for ACB members on Thursday, May 28 at 7 a.m. Central Time. Registration cost will be $55. On June 4, registration will open for non-ACB members. That cost will be $70. Registration will close on Monday, July 6 at 11:59 p.m. Central Time. 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What can you do now to prepare for registration? 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If you have not created a member account at members.acb.org, select the link labeled Create an Account and provide the information requested. After creating an account, you can log in, but it may take up to 24 hours before you will be able to complete a convention registration, as the Minneapolis office needs to link your member account to our database. Now is also a good time to create your account. 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If you are registering online, log in to your member account. Once you have selected the ACB Convention link on the member's main page, it will open on an introduction page. After reading this information, proceed to Preferences to begin your registration. Please verify that your contact information is correct. On this page, you will also select whether you will be attending the convention virtually or in person. If you choose to be a virtual attendee, you will not be shown sessions that are only available to in-person attendees, such as tours, social events, etc. If you choose to be an in-person attendee, you will be shown all virtual and in-person sessions. If you need assistance, telephone registration will be available by calling Janet Dickelman at 651-428-5059 or the Minneapolis office at 612-332-3242. Braille or large print program requests. If you are attending virtually and wish to receive the convention program in either Braille or large print, it will be sent to your home address. If you are a virtual attendee requesting a print or Braille program, you must register prior to June 15 in order to receive the program in print or Braille. If you will be joining us in St. Louis, you will receive the program when you pick up your registration materials. All registrants will receive Zoom links for the Zoom-only events. If you are attending the convention in person, you can pick up your registration materials starting Thursday evening, July 23. Planning to take a tour? Please read the tour description very carefully. Many of our tours require a lot of walking and/or standing. If this is difficult for you to do, please consider not taking the tour. Your health and comfort are very important to us. If you can't keep up with the group, there aren't options to stop or rest. If you require the use of a wheelchair to attend a tour, you must bring someone with you who will push your chair. That person must also register for the tour. our volunteers are not able to assist as wheelchair pushers. If you use a wheelchair or walker, please make sure to indicate that on the registration form. Also, if you are more comfortable having your own guide, you might consider attending the tour with a friend or family member. We generally have one volunteer to assist 10 to 15 attendees, so cannot offer personal assistance. Using paratransit service during the convention. In order to receive visitors' temporary eligibility while in St. Louis, individuals need to be registered with their paratransit service in their home city. If they are registered to receive paratransit in their home city, they need to have that agency faxed to 314-335-3419, a copy of their eligibility, start date, end date, if they require a mobility device or service animal. Also include the dates they will be in town and the address of the hotel where they will be staying. I suggest that they start a day before they actually need it and extend it a day or two after their planned departure date, in case there are any emergencies and they stay longer than expected. 1. Once they know their information has been sent over, then they can call 314-982-1510 and confirm that Bi-State has received everything and doesn't need further information. 2. I strongly urge you to have your documentation submitted a minimum of 2 weeks prior to coming, but you can do it as far out as they want. The sooner, the better. 3. Once you have submitted and confirmed your eligibility with Bi-State, you can book trips out a maximum of 3 days and a minimum of 1 day prior to 5 p.m. Reservations phone number is 314-982-1505. Press option 3 to schedule rides and option 2 to check on already scheduled rides. Wheelchair rentals. If you would like to rent a wheelchair or scooter, call Mobility City at 636-329-6367. Weekly scooter rentals are $200. 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Jim says, it's a simple form that asks for your name, phone number, brand, and type of food. I will call to get the details within 24 hours, and I will accept payments at the hotel. Food must be ordered by July 18 to ensure delivery. Assistance at the airport. To assist airline personnel and Marjorie Beeman and her cadre of airport volunteers, if you would like assistance when you arrive at the airport, please submit the following information. If you have a connecting flight, Marjorie will need the information for all flights. Your name. The name of the airline you will be arriving on. The city you will be traveling from. Your arrival flight number. Your cell phone number. Departure date. Departure time. Departure airline. You can send Marjorie Beeman an email with airline information in the subject line at OLEO. Numerals 501-625@outlook.com or call her at 512-921-1625. Upcoming Braille Forum articles. In the May and June ACB Braille Forum, read all about what special interest affiliates, ACB committees, and business partners have planned for the convention. Hotel details. 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

0: This broadcast service is provided by Valley iRadio. The material being read is the copyright property of the publications being read. Access to this program is solely for persons who cannot read the original printed version due to a visual impairment or other disability. By continuing to listen, you confirm that you have such a condition.
1: Lessons learned. Let me share a few of those. Being included is just the starting point. Whether attained by the will of the people or by decree, having a seat at the table represents an opportunity. The ultimate goal is to reach the status of belonging. First, I learned that belonging is a two-way process. One must be willing to participate in the process in order to receive its benefits. Second, belonging means you feel a sense of genuine acceptance. Third, there is a sense of value and worth. And fourth, there is an air of sincere trust. Let me give you three personal examples. When I met one of my dearest friends, who at this writing is clinging to life, he openly accepted me. My blindness did not stop us from developing a full-fledged friendship. Next, the year was 1994, the year I outperformed all of my colleagues, and during our morning investment briefing, there were portfolio managers on the call from El Paso to Miami. As we were discussing a crucial matter, one of the managers said, "What does Michael say? I always make money on his recommendations." Then there was my mother-in-law. She was very skeptical of me, as Carolyn and I married at age 20. But after several years of watching me take care of her daughter and my family, I became like a son to her. What I ultimately learned on my personal journey to belonging was that someone cared enough to look beneath the surface to see if I had something to offer. I believe that is a lesson for us all. Take time to value one another. Take time to discover another's character, and you'll never know what a jewel you might find. It's Not Okay, by Deborah Trevino. Reprinted from Let's Go Loafin', A Story of Family, Friends, Faith, and Fulfillment. Copyright 2024 by Deborah Trevino. When I entered seminary, I knew I would experience growth in all areas of my life. However, I was surprised how soon that began to happen. The first required course was Transforming Seminary Education, which took place over 2 weeks during August. The two professors worked to dislodge our embedded theology, that which we held without examining its origins or implications. This is composed of what we are taught about God and the church and our place in it as children. It includes the subtle messages we internalize from the people around us. We learn to focus on the other, which includes the poor and those struggling with racism, feminism, womanism, or sexual orientation. We spoke of liberation theology and how those from impoverished nations who have been marginalized have found the way to speak out and advocate for themselves. I began to apply this new teaching as I spoke up for myself as a woman who is totally blind. The more I attempted to draw similarities and include the disabled in the accepted marginalized groups, the more I came against a stone wall. Each day started with a devotion prepared by 3 to 5 students. The final morning, we were instructed to pair up and sing to one another. I stood there, not knowing what to do. As my anxiety increased, the group began to sing. "I need you, you need me, we need each other to survive. I won't harm you with words from my mouth. I need you, we need each other to survive." I was shocked in the face of the blatant hypocrisy and incongruity of these lyrics as I stood alone. The professors had been unable or unwilling to understand my advocacy efforts for people with disabilities. I left the room in tears. I sat on a sofa in the hallway, examining my feelings of hurt, anger, rejection, and complete exclusion from my classmates. After all, I had been speaking of the need for a place at the margin for the disabled, as so many others had been welcomed to the table. A young African-American woman came out of the classroom. "What's wrong, Deb?" she asked. "What happened in there?" "This proves what I have been saying for 2 weeks," I began through my tears. "There has been an elephant in the room that no one sees. When the entire class paired up and I was left standing alone, the professors didn't even investigate." "I'm so sorry," she said, with obvious concern and sympathy in her voice. "It's okay.

0: came my immediate and lifelong response. My way of trying to gain inclusion was an attempt to put others at ease by accepting their discomfort as a matter of course. She was silent for a moment. Then, with a firm voice, she said, "No, it's not okay." My life was changed in an instant. I write this story with tears in my eyes because of the beautiful gift of solidarity this young woman gave me. I was finally able to proclaim, "Damn it, it's not okay to treat me like I'm not here. You can't exclude me just because you don't know what it's like to be blind. If you took the time to know me, you would understand that we are more alike than different. Teaching inclusivity while being exclusive is downright hypocritical. I refuse to sit in my little corner and be silent anymore." I am not required to put others at ease. They must own their emotions and reactions. To be more exact, I must be comfortable in my own skin. Though blindness is an inescapable part of my life, it does not define me as a person. Throughout seminary, I continued to raise awareness. To become inclusive of the disabled, we need more than the wheelchair ramps and electronic door buttons installed while I was on campus. Sometimes simple things are needed. A document in accessible format, so a person who is blind could become familiar with the chapel service. For those taking classes, accessibility and inclusion could mean the use of a microphone so that all can hear the professor. If you are interested in being part of true inclusion of the disabled, just introduce yourself and allow a conversation to begin. You could ask the simple question, "Would you like some assistance?" Your offer will either be accepted gratefully or politely turned down. Transforming seminary education transformed my life. Everyone should seek to be changed as we work to include the whole of humanity's gifts in the rich fabric of God's tapestry. From being counted to being heard. Moving from inclusion to belonging with low vision. By Deanne Hart, American Council of the Blind of Indiana. For many of us, navigating the world with low vision, the word inclusion has been the gold standard for decades. It's the ramp at the entrance, the screen reader software on the office computer, or the large print menu at a restaurant. But while inclusion ensures we are invited to the room, it doesn't always mean we feel at home there. As we move deeper into 2026, the conversation is shifting. We are looking beyond mere access and toward belonging. Understanding the gap, inclusion versus belonging. To understand the shift, we have to look at how these two concepts function in daily life. Inclusion is a checklist. It's about compliance. It's the what. What tools do you need to do your job? What font size do you need for this document? Belonging is a feeling. It's about culture. It's the who. Who are you in this space? Are you a peer? Or are you a special case that requires extra work? When you have low vision, inclusion often feels like accommodation. You are the person who needs the lights dimmed or the PDF remediated. Belonging happens when those adjustments are so woven into the environment that you don't have to ask for them, or feel guilty when you do. The pillars of belonging for the low vision community. Moving the needle from present to valued requires a change in both environment and mindset. 1. Proactive design over reactive fixes. Belonging begins when accessibility is the default, not the afterthought. Inclusion. Sending a document, then resending an accessible version only after being asked. Belonging. Using high contrast templates and alt text as a standard practice for everyone, ensuring the person with low vision never has to out themselves to get information. Social integration and site-neutral interaction. The social tax of low vision is real. Belonging means your peers understand how to interact without making it awkward. Belonging is when my coworkers announce themselves when they walk into my office, not because I'm blind, but because that's just how we respect each other's space. 3. Psychological safety. True belonging allows for the bad vision days, without the fear of appearing incompetent. It's the freedom to use your CCTV or handheld magnifier in a meeting without feeling like a spectacle. When a culture prioritizes belonging, your value is tied to your insights, not the mechanics of how you read them. How to advocate for belonging. If you are currently included but don't feel like you belong, here are three ways to bridge the gap. Normalize the tools. Use your assistive tech openly. When we treat our magnifiers or OrCams as standard productivity tools, like a mouse or a second monitor, we shift the narrative from disability to workflow. Educate through connection. Instead of a formal complaint, try a collaborative approach. I can contribute much faster in these meetings if we use the high contrast mode on the shared screen. Can we make that the team standard? Find your community. Belonging often starts with finding others who get it. Whether it's a local low-vision meetup or a digital forum, seeing yourself reflected in others builds the confidence to demand that same level of acceptance in the sighted world. The bottom line. Inclusion is a seat at the table. Belonging is knowing you have every right to speak. For the low-vision community, the goal is no longer just to be seen, pun intended, but to be understood, integrated, and valued for the unique perspective we bring to the table. Symbiosis is the Key, by Deborah Armstrong. Nowadays, nobody rejects us. We can walk into classrooms and sit at desks with other students. We can apply for jobs, ride the bus, and join committees. Discrimination isn't blatant, but its more subtle nature is depressing because it could cause us to stop believing in ourselves. Thank goodness, as a child, my parents taught me to believe in my abilities. I walked to my public kindergarten several blocks away with a few of my little friends. I never knew that my dad followed a block behind for the first few weeks, just to ensure we were safe. He showed all of us how to look and listen before crossing the street, without calling special attention to me, but not leaving me out either. My dad says I was good at reminding the other five-year-olds to look both ways. 10 years later, I won the coveted summer job of 4-H camp counselor. I had the usual teen anxiety by then, worried about how I could control sighted children and how to make sure they would look up to me as an authority. But my parents reminded me I could ask for help without becoming helpless. If a child guided me on a hike, I was still in charge, and if I needed directions to the dining hall, it simply meant I was communicating with my charges as an equal rather than as a boss. I found by welcoming assistance from the kids, I became part of their group, respected as a leader because I was older and more mature, obeyed because I was respected. "Who's missing?" I'd ask when we gathered around the campfire, and "What did we do with the knot-tying rope?" Things any sighted counselor would ask if what they needed was not in plain sight. When one little boy grabbed my cane and said, "You don't need the magic stick because I'm here now," I realized that his taking responsibility was helping both of us grow. Today, I work at a community college, where I often see students with disabilities whose pride gets in the way. One student, losing his vision, walked around our unfamiliar campus in 100-degree temperatures until he collapsed from heat stroke because he was embarrassed to ask someone to read signs and help him find his air-conditioned classroom. The opposite is also true. Students who regularly ask for help, even with the smallest tasks, give others the impression they will never succeed. For example, one of my sighted students with severe dyslexia wouldn't take a computer class unless her mother was present. The 112 acres of our campus can be daunting for any blind person's mobility skills, but I make a point of traveling to unfamiliar buildings on a regular basis, so I stay oriented. On the other hand, if I'm concerned I will be late to a meeting, I don't hesitate to ride the shuttle for the physically disabled. Though I cannot use the office photocopier due to its inaccessible touchscreen, I'm the official tech support solution when my coworkers have computer issues. It's not just us blind folks who struggle with interdependence, knowing when to ask for help and when to try on our own. Building partnerships, I believe, is the solution. It helps us master skills while removing the shame we could have felt when we were unable to accomplish something independently. Plus, employers and volunteer coordinators always look for people with a teamwork mindset. If we want to truly belong, we must know our own strengths and what we can give back. A blind student can participate in visually oriented group projects by taking notes, arranging meeting times and locations, baking snacks, procuring equipment like whiteboards and projectors, creating and administering an agenda, making suggestions to improve the project, and following up afterwards to ensure everyone is on task. Even if the project results in a report full of photos and diagrams, the blind student knows he's fully contributed to the outcome. The student did not need to hold the camera or do the actual drawing to be a vital part of the group. In my early entry-level jobs, I eagerly got everyone's coffee, answered phones, greeted visitors, neatened up the office, edited the employee newsletter, and volunteered for every project within my skill set. So if I needed help formatting a document, locating a building, filling out forms, filing some papers, or even getting a ride, my coworkers did not feel put upon. I worked as hard as they did, and helping me, for them, was often more fun than the task they would have needed to complete, had I not volunteered for it already. Of course, I made mistakes. Sometimes I spent more time trying to figure out how to do something instead of just asking someone else to quickly do it for me. Other times I asked for help when it was something I could easily accomplish myself. But interdependence is a learning process, and many failures simply means you've committed to practicing becoming better. And this truth follows us throughout our lives. We may be included because nobody wants to discriminate, but we truly belong when we bring meaningful contributions. Moving from Inclusion to Belonging by Peter Heide. The sign outside said, "Join us, all are welcome." Believing the sign to be true, some friends of mine joined into worship at this church. They were greeted at the door, thanked for coming to be with them that day, and escorted to a pew in the sanctuary where they were left. People came and sat in pews near them, but no one said anything to them. Finally, one friend turned to engage the person behind him in conversation. He got no response. After worship, as they were leaving, the pastor shook their hands and said, "Thank you for coming today. I hope you will come again." My friends chose to be persistent. Each week they came, were greeted, thanked for coming, and politely led to a place in the sanctuary before worship, and left to themselves. In time, they decided they needed to be more proactive and become more active in the congregation. They joined a Bible study. As they became acquainted with the spaces of the church and began to learn names of others in the group, they felt more comfortable in the community and talked about their new experiences to others. Then one night in January, when the temperatures were low, the air crisp, and the breeze brisk, my friends took a cab to church for the Bible study that week. They had a good time, and after the study, they continued their conversation. The time got a little later than usual. When the time came to leave, my friends asked if anyone would be driving home in their direction. When no one claimed to live near them, they called a cab and went to the door to wait. While they were waiting, the pastor came by and thanked them for coming. He asked them if they would be okay. My friends assured him by saying, "Yes, our cab is coming." A few minutes later, the custodian said that he had to lock up. Would they just make sure that the door latched when they left? Now, alone in the church, my friends waited for their ride. After 20 minutes, they again called the cab company. 20 minutes more, and they called the cab company again. The dispatcher told them the cab had been there twice and the driver couldn't find anyone. The parking lot was empty and the church was dark. Finally, one of my friends went outside in order to be seen by the driver. He stood in plain view with his white cane in 5-degree blustery winds. 1 hour after everyone had left, the cab finally arrived, and they were home shortly afterwards. We often claim to be inclusive. We say that all are welcome. We offer our business services to everyone, and we are sincere. Yet, because we assume those who join us are like us, or at least want to be like us, we harbor the conceit that what we have is what everyone wants, and the reason that others have come to us is a desire to share what we already have. Therefore, we do not take time to listen to the concerns of those joining us, and we do not avail ourselves of the life experiences and life perspectives they bring to our community. Saying we want people included is nice, but wanting people to belong requires hospitality, that is, warmth, friendliness, generosity. Hospitality is not just thanking people for showing up, but a willingness to move over, making space for the new person. Hospitality also means listening to their story and honoring their experiences. Hospitality means being willing to sacrifice what is familiar and comfortable in order to accommodate new ideas and ways of doing things. Hospitality means recognizing the person next to you, hearing what they have to say, and empowering them to participate in the work of the organization. This does not mean we surrender our identity, but that we are willing to enter into new styles of being. It means being open to new roads and paths to getting where we all want to go, a world of belonging. When I lost my eyesight this last time, I was looking for a place to belong. Before coming to ACB, I tried a couple of other organizations. There, I was tolerated, even included, but ACB is where I found I belong. Belonging, A Fragile Thing, by Sharon Strakowski. On a fateful Saturday in November, the vote was cast, and my church would soon be closed as a result of a merger with another parish. Even though I was on the leadership team and knew that this could happen, the grief, anger, and fear were immediate for me, as for many others. Financial considerations and lower attendance precipitated this move to shore up the merged parish, and my rational self understood this. Then came the hard choices, which are still reverberating today. In an odd way, I knew that I already belonged to the soon-to-be-merged parish, because I knew many of the people and knew that I would be welcomed there. But getting the inclusion stuff to work would be another matter. Could I get rides to their more distant location from my home? Could I navigate this old building with odd groupings of steps? Could I sing in the choir there, given a very steep choir loft? My other choice would be to go to a new parish, a little closer to my home, where I am not known, but where the physical plant is easier and where the community is well established, with good routines and administrative support. I have not yet decided what I will do. Inclusion and belonging are fragile and gradual things I am learning. Inclusion takes advocacy on my part and being willing to have things not go perfectly. Belonging is more of an emotional acceptance on my part and that of my fellow parishioners. Going into a somewhat different culture is challenging. I feel sure that whichever community I choose will eventually be where I want to be, and I am trying to be patient with myself as I go through the grief of losing my parish of 30 years and embarking on a new adventure. I think about new members coming into our ACB state affiliates and chapters and urge all of us to be patient with them as they go through different emotions, with perhaps some fits and starts as to their attendance and dedication. We can help them by just letting them participate in whatever way feels right, and then, eventually, inviting them to help with this committee or another. I wish all the best to those who are recent members of ACB and who are feeling their way to belonging. My Understanding of Belonging and Inclusion, by Pamela Metz. 25 years ago, due to an autoimmune disease, I became totally blind. I attended the training needed to learn to live as a blind person. By 2003, I was ready to be more involved in the blindness community and joined the California Council of the Blind, CCB. There were many reasons to get involved. I initially joined because I was getting my first guide dog, and at that time, CCB was working on transportation and guide dog issues. I also joined because I wanted to be part of an organization that believed in and advocated for the independence of blind people. Yet, it would take me over the next 20 years to feel that I was fully a part of CCB. Even though today, belonging has a different meaning, for me, belonging means that I've paid my dues and that I am part of an organization. My feeling at that time was that I was part of CCB, but excluded because I lost my vision later on in life and was told I couldn't fully understand the life of a blind person. I was part of CCB, but excluded because I'm an African-American woman, and there were others who were uncomfortable with who I am. My personal sense of being included and being fully seen for the ideas, the perspectives, and what I can contribute began in 2019, the first time I attended ACB National Convention by myself. My skills, my commitment to books and library access, self-advocacy within the healthcare system and transportation were being recognized. It was a bittersweet realization that with the passing of my husband, I began to be more fully recognized for my abilities to contribute to the work of the organization. Additionally, the wider world was changing, and I think attitudes which existed prior to George Floyd's murder were changing. Today, I am a proud member of CCB, who actively contributes to improving the lives of blind and low-vision people locally, statewide, and nationally. As a member of the Multicultural Affairs Committee, I have worked to improve cultural and racial and ethnic understanding within ACB. Within California, I am on the CCB Board, Lead Inclusive Diversity of California, IDC, and California Library Users of America, CLUA. As a member of CCB, I contribute to the rebuilding of CCB and the advancement of independence for blind and visually impaired people. For me, inclusion means ignoring those who doubt me and focusing on who I am and what I bring to CCB. Today, I know that I belong and am included. The True Meaning of Belonging by Melody Holloway. Many first words which spring to mind when defining culture, inclusion, and belonging center around ethnicity, race, nationality, gender identity, sexuality, income bracket, age specification, employment status, residential neighborhood quality, etc. Among the blind and low vision community, visual acuity is an additional factor. Among the deaf and hearing impaired community, auditory acuity equals. ACB's membership, convention, leadership, and subsequent survey data also focus on these areas. There is one vitally important category that is only occasionally considered: people living with several additional disabilities and chronic, often progressive, health concerns, which, if left behind by every community each individual is a part of, become more of a daily challenge to manage. Many choose not to disclose any other condition, disability, or identity due to fear of ridicule, shame, lack of understanding, and being sidelined and left out of conversation. We often have to divide ourselves into what bit or piece each medical appointment, nonprofit, group, club, or meeting is specified at any given moment. No other part of us takes a break during those times. Past experience increases the uncomfortable weight of mistrust which follows us throughout life. This, in turn, causes wearing multiple hats to become exhausting, burdensome, and eventually results in a metaphoric crucifix too thorny to carry. It is easy to confuse or lump together inclusion and belonging unintentionally. If someone tells us we are included, they are basically checking what feels like a legal public relations box stating, "You are included. Of course you are welcome, only if the rest of us do not necessarily have to know key aspects of who you truly are." Are we then actually welcome if we feel 100% alone in a deafening, impermeable crowd of thousands? True belonging presents when someone forwards a new acquaintance or old friend that first ACB community event schedule, state or special interest affiliate info, hands them a business card, places a friendly check-in call or text, reaches for a pesky technology device and offers expertise driven by first-hand experience, or walks over, takes a trembling, uncertain hand, and kindly states, "Come with me. I am inviting you to sit at our table, share our food, sit with us fireside with a piping hot cup of cocoa to warm your feet, and join our unpredictable yet informative book club. Today's topic of discussion is one book we all share without the requirement of a Bookshare account. A book constantly being written by all of us, with each page turning breath." The lady I cared for is one of a succession of mentors, advisors still ubiquitous to this day, more than 4 years after her physical body succumbed to assumption, perception, and lack of true belonging. She never failed to spot an underdog or a forlorn stray feeling lost, wondering where to fit in. She would walk over, reach out her hand, and ask in a tender, quirky tone, "What are you doing out here by yourself?" The lost soul was then found. This is how we found each other. This is how my true calling was confirmed. I have joined forces with many other influential individuals, including a few within the American Council of the Blind, to spread true definition of belonging even before we knew what ACB is. I started life with someone who would prove himself over time as one of the most sincere, patient, compassionate, skilled technology advisors, welcomers, and lifelong personal co-pilots who led me to another definer of belonging, wearing shared specific hats, not to be taken for granted. I would like to extend my own hand to others who carry internal reservations fed by past experience of being knocked backward. I personally challenge ACB to do the same. Belonging is individual outreach, inviting someone to pay initial membership dues, assisting with the process, inviting them to their first chapter meeting, then to lunch, maybe offering to cover their meal, learn why attributes at first presenting unusual may be just what that newly formed subcommittee needs, find out the origin of these attributes over time, and slowly passing each other's book of life between yourselves and gaining from each unfolding chapter a sense of lifelong education, kinship, and satisfaction. Belonging is more than acceptance. Belonging is teamwork, partnership, and camaraderie. Orienting Yourself by Deborah Armstrong. Have you ever asked to be shown around a facility or outdoor area and still feel disoriented after a helpful someone walked with you and described many things? It used to occur for me too often. But then I began to analyze how I was reacting to being oriented, and I changed my responses. At the college where I work, as I observed our staff orienting new blind students to the campus, including outdoor paths and indoor buildings, I realized there were many takeaways I could share. Stay curious. It's often tempting to passively walk along during a tour, listening attentively, but staying quiet and polite. After all, if you are a tourist, it's important to let the tour leader do their thing. If you are in a museum, the docent is giving the tour, not you. But this behavior won't work when you must learn your way around a new place, so you need to ask questions of your guide. This guide may, for example, say, "We're turning right here." That's your cue to ask questions about the turn. What happens if you inadvertently pass that turn? Will you encounter a water fountain, a doorway, a particular shrub? Once you have that information, you'll know where you are, even if you pass the place where you were supposed to turn. And of course, you'll want to ask what you'll encounter if you turn too soon as well. Find out about signage in your area. My famous example is the sign reading "Audiovisual Services" near the back of the college library. Many sighted students wander about searching for the library due to the misleading nature of that sign. But if I wave my phone around while using an AI app and it reads that sign to me, I know I'm near the library building. Likewise, if my cane touches the statue of a turtle located in the center of a large patio area, I know which patio I am on. Because that area is particularly disorienting, I've also taught my dog to take me up to the turtle so I can touch it. So ask your guide to show you any unusual landmarks that can help you stay oriented. Ask too about entrances and steps. One building may have many ways in and out, and knowing about all of them helps build your mental map. Many places have both stairs and ramps, so if you go down the stairs one day and up the corresponding ramp the next day, you won't think you are somewhere unfamiliar. So be sure to ask your guide questions about buildings, signage, and other landmarks, even if they are only visual. Next time you are lost, you can ask your phone or another person what they see, and that can help orient you as well. And your knowledge can also help orient even sighted people. Simplify. Maybe a route seems unnecessarily complicated. For example, instead of crossing a huge parking lot to get to a big box store, ask a helper if there's a back entrance with a sidewalk leading to it. Many sighted helpers often want to show you the shortest route, rather than a possibly longer but definitely safer route that is easier to master. A route with fewer landmarks like a parking lot, where you must weave around cars, can be more disorienting and dangerous than having to walk an extra half mile. Pay attention. My mind tends to wander when it shouldn't. But if I'm getting oriented, I try to focus on sounds, smells, and other cues, like the presence of a slope, whether a path is concrete or asphalt, the direction of the sun, the width and length of a hallway, and the distance I travel between two landmarks. If you're with a trained O&M instructor, they are likely to point out these features, but not if you are being oriented by a coworker or friend. So it's good to think about all the cues that can tell you where you are. Our campus has three decorative fountains, all in the middle of large plazas, but each has a different sound pattern, which gives me important clues about my location. Doors to various buildings have distinctive squeaks, and even their air conditioning units have different sounding rumbles. My footsteps on a covered walkway sound different from footsteps in the open, and changes in light patterns can also clue anyone with residual vision into their location. Take notes. You won't remember all the details, so having a recording to refer to later can really help. If the person orienting you is okay with being recorded, take advantage of that. Otherwise, you can use AI technology or your own memory to log directions and descriptions. If you struggle with cardinal directions, take some time to log them and pay attention to them. Depending on whether you are facing a particular street, the bus stop could be on the right or the left, but it always is north of that side of the intersection. Practice. And last of all, get out and walk around. The only way to build a mental map is to explore, to make those wrong turns and learn what is where. People who drive do the very same thing. If they drive a great deal, they build a strong mental map. If instead they only drive one route, that's the only route they learn. So a sighted driver can get just as lost in a city as a blind person if they haven't traveled around enough. Avoid feeling frustrated. Don't consider yourself bad at staying oriented without trying some of these tools. If a route is complicated, don't wait until you have to be on time to travel it. Explore when your time is free, and you will avoid the stress of being lost. Explore different ways to arrive at the same location, and don't be afraid to ask someone to help you learn those different ways. As I walk across campus, sighted staff often ask me where something is located, simply because they've learned I know that sort of stuff. There's always a construction project underway, so a cyclone fence often blocks a familiar route, flummoxing my sighted coworkers too. Rome wasn't built in a day, and it took me several years to master its 112 acres. I'm still learning new routes. Orienting myself is simply a matter of mastering a few skills. It's not rocket science. Beings from the Planet Venture Quest by Beth Terranova. Author's note. I got the idea for this story after a Tuesday Topics show in two parts, starting on September 23, 2025, having to do with blindness myths. Though I have always had life accommodations, I grew up thinking in the sighted realm, since there is only one world, sighted, which we all live in. Even questions some call intrusive and stupid really come, I believe, mainly from curiosity, and we should treat them as coming from interest, just as the above beings desired. By the way, those beings are derived from an actual object, and I thank Envision Ally, a specialized blindness AI agent, for describing said object. Know what it is? Give up? It's a dryer ball, with the addition of faces and extremities. So next time someone sighted annoys you with questions, just imagine a discussion with a dryer ball from Venture Quest. That should bring lightheartedness to the mix. End of note. All canine, human, and location names are purely fictional. Okay, Kona. Jane patted her regal black lab guide dog's head as she turned to grab her harness. Good girl, Jane enthused as she buckled the harness on. Let's go, girl, she said as the pair exited their apartment. Once outside the building, Jane encouraged Kona to go faster, and they happily and quickly strode down the sidewalk toward the first intersection on the way to work. The weather showed great promise. The air was dry and the breeze inviting. Jane, totally blind, wondered aloud if it was a little overcast this morning since she didn't yet feel the sun. She chuckled at the thought that Kona might verbally respond. You'd better not, girl, she warned, or you will find yourself living somewhere else, fast. Hey, Jane. She instantly recognized Noreen's pleasant voice. They were neighbors, and they said hi to each other about every morning. Hi yourself, Jane replied teasingly. How is this morning treating you? Well, I don't know. Jane immediately sensed that something was amiss. What's going on? I don't have any idea how to say this, so I'm just going to spill it. Honesty is the best policy, Jane offered supportively. Okay, but you won't believe me, replied Noreen. When I came outside a few minutes ago, I saw quite a few, well, beings standing around. not human. They are round, about tennis ball sized. I think maybe of rubber, with a smooth surface, but also with small spikes and bumps, with expressive faces, eyes which look very different from ours, thin but very detailed arms and legs, with very long fingers. Jane, they talked to me. Just said hi, but that was enough for me. What? Jane stopped short, to the point that Kona's head snapped up to look quizzically at her. I'm not kidding, replied Noreen. I am puzzled and concerned about this. Was there anything on the news? Wondered Jane. I didn't hear any news this morning. Well, guess there is nothing we can do about it now. Jane turned back in their travel direction. I will tell you if I have any encounters of the spiky kind. Bye for now. As Jane and Kona walked along, Jane was mulling over what Noreen had said when she heard a high-pitched, fairly soft voice behind her ask,
1: Good morning. What are you and that beautiful canine up to this morning?
0: Trying to be matter-of-fact, Jane answered cordially, On our way to work. I answer phones at the nearby hospital. Who or what are you? My neighbor just saw some of you guys.
1: Yes, we did run into her. Not literally, laughed the being. So, what about that four-legged friend? You mean dogs can go to work with people? Cool.
0: Well, Jane explained with a grin, she can because she is a guide dog, which is a service dog for the blind. They help with many things, including not bumping into things, people, or beings. Noreen described you guys, since I have no vision. Do you also have five senses? Where are you from, and why did you get here? Do you marry, have children, live in houses, go to the bathroom? What is going on here? Are we being invaded?
1: Whoa, hold on there, quipped the being. No, you are not being invaded in a bad way. We are from a planet you Earthlings know nothing about, called Venture Quest, and we decided to come see you. We have tech you would drool over, and we thought you would want to learn about us as we have learned about you.
0: Wow, excitement flooded Jane. I would, but I think my fellow Earth people will mostly freak out about your coming. I hope not, because sharing info and lives instead of one-way education is the name of the game, to my way of thinking.
1: Well, at least we have one fan. Tinkling laughter came from the being. Well, I'm going to see who else I can scare.
0: Okay, good luck, chuckled Jane. I know how you guys possibly feel about us. Being totally blind, I often feel like I am on another planet, since people can be so cruel and can ask so many intrusive questions, as I did before, she added ruefully. Sorry, I have no leg to stand on when I complain about sighted people doing that to me, if I do it to you guys, too.
1: Oh, don't worry about it, the being said reassuringly. How are you going to find out about anything or anyone unless you ask? The unusual brings questions out in the same way honey brings out flies, and that is great. Fear is sometimes a part of it, but I tend to think that curiosity is the main reason for the questions, and curiosity is never to be disdained. In fact, it is to be celebrated and rewarded with kind and open answers. Hope to see you around again soon.
0: Okay. And thanks for your understanding, stated Jane. My boss won't be understanding if I'm late. Here and There, edited by Cynthia G. Hawkins. The announcement of products and services in this column does not represent an endorsement by the American Council of the Blind, its officers, or staff. Listings are free of charge for the benefit of our readers. The ACB Braille Forum cannot be held responsible for the reliability of the products and services mentioned. 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Information must be received at least 2 months ahead of publication date. New merchandise collection, Vision Beyond Sight. 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
1: 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The cutoff date for reservations is July 10, 2026. The hotel will provide free shuttle service to and from the airport. Be sure to inform the reservation clerk of the dates you're staying at the Radisson Hotel. It is important that you tell the reservation clerk that your room reservation is to be placed in the block of rooms set aside for the NCCB conference from August 1-7, 2026. The theme for this year's conference is Walking in Faith, Hebrews 13:1-25. 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Candle in the Window will hold its annual retreat Wednesday, August 26 through Sunday, August 30. We will again be meeting at the Dogwood Conference and Retreat Center near Charlotte, North Carolina. This year's topic will be Milestones of Our Lives. 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A non-refundable $40 deposit will reserve your spot. 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ACB Officers. President Deb Cluck Lewis, second term, 2027, 1131 Liberty Drive, Clarkston, Washington, 99403. First Vice President David Trott, second term, 2027, 1018 East Street South, Talladega, Alabama, 35160. Second Vice President Kenneth Semyon Sr., first term, 2027, 8445 Allison Way, Beaumont, Texas, 77707-1506. Secretary Katie Frederick, first term, 2027, 160 West Wilson Bridge Road, Apartment 40, Worthington, Ohio, 43085-2679. Treasurer Michael Garrett, second term, 2027, 7806 Chaseway Drive, Missouri City, Texas,
0: 77489-2333. 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Donna Brown, Romney, West Virginia, second term, 2028. Cheryl Cummings, Seattle, Washington, partial term, 2028. Peter Heide, Baraboo, Wisconsin, first term, 2028. Gabriel Lopez Cafati, Miami Lakes, Florida, first term, 2026. Cecily Laney Nipper, Covington, Georgia, first term, 2028. Terry Pacheco, Silver Spring, Maryland, first term, 2026. Rachel Schroeder, Springfield, Illinois, first term, 2026. Connie Sims, Sioux Falls, South Dakota, first term, 2026. Jeff Tom, Sacramento, California, second term, 2026. ACB Board of Publications. Zelda Gephard, Chair, Edgley, North Dakota, third term, 2026. Deborah Armstrong, Milpitas, California, partial term, 2026. Jeff Bishop, Tucson, Arizona, first term, 2026. Belinda Collins, St. Paul's, North Carolina, first term, 2026. Berlin McGuire, San Antonio, Texas, first term, 2027. 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
2: This article comes from the National Geographic. It's entitled, How the Bacteria in Your Gut Could Raise Colon Cancer Risk. Emerging research suggests the state of the gut microbiome in early life is linked to colorectal cancer, and that both too much and too little bacteria can play a role. It's written by Alexandra Frost and published May 15, 2026. She didn't smoke, she didn't drink. She exercised daily and considers herself a clean eater. And yet, at 43, Dana Dayton was diagnosed with stage 4 gastrointestinal cancer in the esophagus. Dayton questioned the why and the how, like many other young people who are finding themselves frustrated by a surprise diagnosis. There are so many variables: the environment, what we eat, the buildings we live and work in, our genetics, our own unique biology, she says. Our bodies are being challenged every day by forces we can't always see or escape. Gastrointestinal cancer cases are expected to double worldwide by 2050, according to a December 2025 report published in the Interdisciplinary International Journal of the American Cancer Society. The report suggests that the biggest increases will be in pancreatic cancer diagnoses and colorectal cancer deaths. Each year, the colorectal cancer rate rises 1 to 3%, especially in those in their 20s, 30s, and 40s, the Dana-Farber Cancer Institute reports. A disturbing rate of young people aren't just getting diagnosed, but dying from colorectal cancer, which has become the leading cause of cancer deaths in the U.S. in those under 50. And simply pointing to rising obesity rates or the need for more Americans to engage in regular exercise to stay healthy isn't just accounting for the unprecedented rise, experts say. you can't separate one factor, and that's what makes it hard. If it were simple, we'd know, said Ben Schlechter, gastrointestinal oncologist at the Dana-Farber Cancer Institute in Boston. But factors are linked in weird ways, so there's a lot of information that tells us what is going on. Research around another theory is underway. At the center of it is an entire microscopic community that lines our digestive tract, the microbiome. What does the microbiome have to do with colorectal cancer? The microbiome is a group of tiny organisms in the body that protect us from disease. But there are many reasons it can become imbalanced, potentially affecting cancer development and even how treatment works. While researchers and doctors are quick to say that they don't know of a single cause for the increased rate of gastrointestinal cancer, including colorectal, the microbiome is becoming a more plausible reason for the rate increases, but is incredibly hard to study, as a glimpse at someone's microbiome makeup can change day to day due to factors like diet and medications. One study notes that countries with high rates of colorectal cancer also reported higher mutation loads of a bacterium in the gut called colobactam. Schlechter says it's important to note in understanding this study that the endpoint of the colon, the rectum and sigmoid colon, has the most bacteria. This is the part of the colon where the most water has been removed to form stool and his bacterium is more concentrated, potentially causing damage. He says around 20 to 25% of patients have a mutation profile resulting from bacterial injury. So there's a bacteria, and it makes a toxin, and that toxin injures DNA, and that injury is present in a much higher degree in adults under the age of 50 with colon cancer than adults over the age of 70, he shares. In addition to the damage the bacterium is likely doing causing cancer, the bacteria itself can play a role by leaving behind a substance that's been metabolized and has turned into something even worse. That substance is also causing injury. What can happen in the gastrointestinal tract from an early age? Another study suggests a 23% increase in rates of colorectal cancer later in life for infants who are breastfed, not to discourage breastfeeding, which researchers reiterate is healthy, but to point to the potential role of the microbiome in the rise in these cancer rates. Similar to how water is removed from stool in the colon, breast milk is concentrated, Schlechter says. Water is extracted and breast milk comes out, so there's some substance that can pass through the mother's body, make it into breast milk. As water is removed to concentrate breast milk, it's left behind. He also points to the fact that babies are often breastfed from birth, a time when the stage is set for microbiome health going forward. He says the big three factors here, that the substance from breast milk is partially soluble in water, there is bacterial involvement, and exposure starts really, really early. Later in childhood, the American diet and lack of movement come into play. We know that kids who are more sedentary and have a diet higher in sugar-sweetened beverages are more likely to have young onset colon cancer, Schlechter says. Extra sugar means extra bacterial overgrowth, creating this idea, we can't prove, but we suspect, that bacteria is doing something. We are overfeeding the bacteria, and all these factors are feeding into this toxic mix at the bottom of our colon that results in these young onset colorectal cancers. He adds that obesity in children results in higher rates, and exercise seems to have a potentially protective effect with lower rates in kids who get plenty of movement. But the full connection between exercise and the microbiome is yet to be fully understood. If you take everything, a microbiral signature, rapid onset of weight after adolescence, a childhood exposure of sugar-sweetened beverages, kids who didn't do a sport, kids who are breastfed, you probably only capture a third of the risk, Schlechter says.

0: This broadcast service is provided by Valley iRadio. The material being read is the copyright property of the publications being read. Access to this program is solely for persons who cannot read the original printed version due to a visual impairment or other disability. By continuing to listen, you confirm that you have such a condition.
1: He says, imbalances in the gut, such as those from E. coli, which naturally lives in our gut and is helpful unless there's an overgrowth, can add to the confusion. There's a strain of E. coli doing the wrong thing, Schlechter adds. Similarly, H. pylori, a bacterium that can be present in the stomach, has been associated with cancer. You can't live without bacteria in your gut, but they can get out of hand, Schlechter says. Similarly, overuse of antibiotics can impact gut health, as can environmental exposures, such as ingesting preservatives, he shares. You're eating preservatives. They're meant to keep bacteria out of your food, but they can injure bacteria that you need in your gut. Sears said it's hard to unravel and pull out one bug amongst many in the microbiome. They've identified 11 bugs that have been associated with colon cancer, and in late April she published a new paper further linking Bacteroides fragilis with colon tumor formation. What to do to mitigate cancer risk? All of these unknowns about the microbiome, along with hard-to-manage factors, might have young people wondering what they really can do to prevent early-onset GI cancers. When Dayton was diagnosed, she considered what changes might affect her microbiome and overall health. After doing her own research, she decided to move to a plant-based diet to hopefully improve inflammation, she said, which made sense to her intuitively. Once I made the shift, I never looked back, she said. I know how important it was to stay healthy, to make it to the next day for my kids and myself. Schlechter says he is careful when discussing risk factors because some of the patients he sees had none. He says it can imply someone gave themselves cancer, but also risk factors don't account for some cases. For example, some of the fittest athletes might be at higher risk. A 2025 study reports triple the number of polyps in the colons of long-distance runners, which the Prevent Cancer Foundation suggests could be due to chronic inflammation from exercise affecting the microbiome. Experts echo the same thing. Eating whole and less processed foods, lowering sugar intake, exercising, and not smoking or drinking can not only help prevent cancer, but help fight it if you do get it. In addition to leading a healthy lifestyle, each expert recommends getting a preventative colonoscopy starting at 45 and reporting any persistent GI symptoms to your doctor promptly. But until more research is done, official recommendations on the role of the microbiome will have to wait. For now, Schlechter has a clear message for those worried about getting colorectal cancer. Every adult 45 and older should undergo screening, whether it's a colonoscopy or stool-based test, he said. If you don't feel fine, you need to see a doctor. I've been reading from the National Geographic. I hope that you have a very nice day.
2: Hello, and welcome to show number 2620 of Eyes on Success, a weekly program empowering the visually impaired with expert advice, personal stories, and the latest in technology and accessibility. I'm Nancy Goodman-Torpy.
3: And I'm Pete Torpy. Well, today's show is a show from our Wayback Machine that's a fun and adventure-packed episode we're sure that you'll enjoy.
2: It's about a 65-mile plunge.

0: and canoe outing that turned into a demanding test of endurance for blind paddler Jose Tamayo. We'll talk with Jose about navigating dry riverbeds, startling alligator encounters, painful cracked ribs, and the unpredictable challenges that transformed his trip into a memorable outdoor adventure. But first, for our tip of the week. This week's tip is plan ahead, but expect to need to make changes in your plans.
1: Well, fortunately, Jose on this trip did plan ahead. But as we'll see as we follow him through his 5-day, 65-mile canoe trip, there were a few unexpected things that happened, and it was a good thing they had prepared. This is a pretty exciting story, so I think you'll be interested to follow his adventures through the jungle here.
0: It was also a good thing that not only Jose, but all of his friends who were on the trip with him were able to pretty much roll with all the punches. So they did a great job of planning. They thought they had it all planned. And then when changes happened, they just figured out what to do with all of the changes.
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0: Now, that's not our usual breaker tune. That's a tune called Breathe, written by Matt Scales, who was afflicted with cystic fibrosis. And it's become kind of a theme song for people with cystic fibrosis. And it gives them hope, and they use it for all sorts of events related to cystic fibrosis. And this trip was intended to raise awareness of cystic fibrosis and also to raise money to fund research for cystic fibrosis, and hence the tune. We'll reintroduce Jose Tamayo. He was on this show in number 1150, as we mentioned, describing what was then his upcoming canoe trip. And again, in show 1213, talking about an accessible home entertainment system using the Apple TV.
1: I'm Jose Tamayo.
2: Just to remind our listeners, you are visually impaired.
1: I only have light perception now. I lost my sight around 8 years ago, totally. I used to drive. I drove until I was about 33 years old.
0: That was due to glaucoma?
1: Retinitis pigmentosa.
2: We originally met Jose because I've interacted with him on a number of JAWS issues. And it's been fascinating to me to see some of the different types of things he's gotten involved in as a visually impaired person and some of the challenges that he's been able to overcome. In particular, this canoe trip, boy, I wouldn't do it even if I was sighted, going through the jungles of Florida with the bugs and alligators and the heat. And you'll see there was much more.
0: Well, different people have different ideas of what's fun, and this is one of the things that Jose enjoys. And here's how he got into doing some of these extreme sports in the first place.
1: I used to be the president of a computer science club at the college that I used to attend. This is when I had most of my sight. We used to take excursions to many, many different places. And then one day we decided, hey, why don't we try some of the extreme sports in the area? And we found this place up in Arcadia, Florida, that allowed us to do that. And so what we did is we took a group up there of about 30 people to experience that. And our very first trip was in 1991, and it was a 37-mile paddling trip down the river, two people per canoe, and it was extremely fun. It was something that I enjoyed doing the first time, and I've been doing it ever since. It is out in the jungle. There's no civilization, and you get to interact with many species of wildlife. You know, alligators and, I guess, panthers and black bear and bobcats and, you know, anything you can imagine out there, it's out there.
2: Well, I don't know that I'd like to interact with just about any species. I was thinking more like dogs and cats. They would be fun to interact with, but I don't know about the alligators and panthers.
0: I don't think you're likely to find a lot of dogs and cats in the jungle, except for some of those large cats that he mentioned.
2: But clearly, Jose has been doing this for a long time, so he is well-skilled at this, well-prepared, and, you know, has developed a lot of the skills and experience to go along with these extreme trips through the jungle over a period of time.
0: And he always goes with members of the same group, so a lot of them are experienced in doing this trip as well.
2: Well, that certainly helps. I mean, we've done canoe trips ourselves with our family, but nothing quite this adventuresome.
0: Let's hear the story of Jose's remarkable adventure down the river through the Florida jungle. As you'll hear, it was even more exciting and eventful than anticipated.
2: We're expecting to hear some great stories today.
1: Oh, yeah, right?
0: Do you want to start with the good news or the cracked ribs?
1: Oh, my goodness. There's always something that we learn from these trips. And, you know, we've never had injuries because we're very, very, very careful. But this time, there were a couple of people that got hurt.
0: What happened?
1: No big deal. I had two fractured ribs from day one, and I didn't know it. I just kept on with the pain, and I just kept on carrying logs and paddling and dragging. And somebody else fell off the canoe. They have a huge bruise. But that's the worst was me.
2: No big deal. I'm just amazed how nonchalant he is about having the cracked ribs. I had some ribs that were bruised, not quite cracked ones. And let me tell you, they're quite painful. And I've heard that cracked ribs are even more painful. And I can't imagine doing that when you have to do all this paddling and strenuous exercise in addition.
0: But sometimes it helps not knowing how badly you're injured.
2: Actually, he indicated that, you know, I guess when you're exercising, a lot of the endorphins are pumping, and sometimes that can alleviate some of the discomfort that you might be otherwise feeling.
0: So he had talked about this trip that he was planning to take in show 1150, as we've mentioned. And at the end of that show, we told him we'd check back with him after it was over. So we did.
2: So on our previous show, you were talking about the 65-mile canoe trip you were setting up as a fundraiser to raise money for cystic fibrosis, which your daughter has. And so we're calling you back to see how that trip went.
1: The trip went great. We were hoping that the river would not be as low as it was. They were showing water levels at 0.78 foot in some places. My canoe outfitter told me that this is the lowest he's ever seen the river in his lifetime in Arcadia. And our first leg of the trip, when we got to the canoe outfitter, and the guy told us there's a quarter mile of no water when you pass the first bridge. And let me tell you a little bit about the first bridge. The first bridge is about 12 miles from where we start. He told us, oh, we can take you up there and you guys can suffer through it, but you guys are carrying a bunch of stuff and you're going to be dragging most of the first 12 miles. And then after the bridge, you're going to be dragging over complete sand for a quarter mile. There's no water there. We said, okay, no problem. We'll start down there midway and then we'll paddle up. And that's what we did. We started at Gardiner and we paddled up all the way up to the bridge. And sure enough, there was no water there.
2: It must have been a little bit of a surprise. For our international listeners, Jose talked about there being not much water in the river where he was supposedly canoeing. And we're talking about a quarter of a meter here.
0: Now, if you've not done much canoeing, canoeing in deep water is a piece of cake. I mean, maybe not for 65 miles at a pop, but canoeing in deep water is fairly straightforward. The shallower the water gets, once it gets below maybe a few feet or a meter where you can't put the paddle all the way in, that starts to involve some different shoulder muscles than maybe you were planning on using, and that can get very tiring. And then if you have so little water that you have to get out of the boat and drag it, well, that's harder work still. So we were pretty impressed with the original plan of paddling 65 miles in what everybody expected to be water that was deep enough to paddle through. Well, they planned on paddling 65 miles. Let's see what happened.
1: I would say that the paddling was about 40% of the time. The other time we had to get off because there were some areas where the water was underfoot and we had to pull the canoes across about water up to the ankles. That's it.
2: That must have been tough work.
1: It was tough work because we had to tie ropes to the top, to the front of the canoes, and we ended up pulling across. And you must imagine, I mean, we had to get off the canoe and then get in the front of it and pull it across these dry areas. And a lot of legwork.
2: We had to portage a canoe once with the kids when we were canoeing down some river and had to bypass the rapids. And so we had to carry our canoe and all our equipment around the rapids on land. And that is not easy. Well, especially the kids weren't very helpful at the time, but it's still a lot of work.
0: And that was only a couple hundred feet, and we had nowhere near the amount of stuff in the canoes that they did. So this trip started on a Wednesday, and it wasn't long before they had their first unplanned incident.
1: On Wednesday, we started off around 10 a.m., and we paddled up about 5 or 6 hours. Paddled, walk, you know, and dragging. We decided to stop. We found this nice campsite. So we were camping out, and we're gathering wood for the fire, the campfire, and me and my brother-in-law were going down this hill, and it was muddy. He slipped off, and so did I. I usually carry a stick with me, but I couldn't find one that time, and that usually keeps me out of danger. But when I slipped off, I went down the hill and landed on a tree stump that was upright, and took the wind out of me for a few minutes, and then I felt okay, but there was some pain there on my left side. So I just kept going. We kept carrying the wood, but it was, I would say, bearable. The pain was bearable, but I was on medication most of the time, you know, Tylenol.
2: I was going to say, you must be tough. I've heard that cracked ribs can be very painful.
1: It was. It's an interesting experience. I've never had a cracked bone in my life, but this one was, the breathing was very difficult.
2: And of course you were exerting yourself the whole rest of the week, so it must have been very hard.
1: I kept paddling and I kept carrying logs and swimming across the river. It was, in some areas, going out to get wood. It was, I just kept doing what I had to do, but I sort of ignored the pain until nighttime, because nighttime was tough, because the minute I tried to lay down, laying down was the most difficult part.
2: Well, good thing there were no physicians around to tell Jose that he ought to just rest and give up the rest of the trip. But it sounds like, you know, he was quite ambitious and, you know, was just going to do what he wanted to do. And that's quite admirable.
0: While he was on the trip, he kept an audio diary and posted regular updates. Here's an early one.
1: Today is April 5th, 2012. We're actually en route, still paddling, and left camp a little while ago. Water is really low. And still, like yesterday, all dragging, a lot of walking. Most of the time, we spent a lot of time, I'd say 50, 60% of the time, dragging our canoes, getting off. And we're moving forward, checking out.
2: So there you go. He made it possible for everybody to follow him as he went through the trip, and now he has a good record himself to follow and remember some of these wonderful events.
0: So besides the cracked ribs and his brother-in-law's bruises, as the trip went on, they ran into some other problems as well.
1: We ran out of water, and we forgot to bring two jugs of water that we were supposed to take with us. But it was tough because the sun was beating down really hard, and it was 12 of us, and there was one jug of water left.
2: You don't want to run out of water when it's so hot. I mean, the sun is really intense down there. And especially when you have to exert yourself, you wind up needing even more water. So I thought that was a very difficult thing that they had to get through.
0: Right. They were trying to avoid filtering the water or using iodine tablets. And so they had planned on bringing enough water for everybody to drink. But as he said, they forgot a couple of jugs, and come the last night when they were running out of water and they still had I don't know how many miles left to go, they were pretty sorry that they had forgotten those last couple of jugs. But they got creative, and I believe they melted some ice from the cooler that they still had, and that was clean water, and they figured out some other ways of using the sun to overheat some river water, and they actually were able to generate enough water. But I think next time they'll bring one of those filtration systems and try something different.
2: Yeah, the other thing that I thought was interesting, I mean, carrying water for 5 days for all those people had to really add to their load, which if you were actually canoeing down the river, that wouldn't be so bad because you more or less float down the river. But all that extra weight, they wound up carrying it when the river wasn't deep enough to actually canoe. So that had to be very difficult and just add to all the stress.
0: Boy, I'll bet. Fortunately, they had all been training physically for months to prepare for this trip and building up their muscles, and so that gave them a lot of extra strength that they might not otherwise have had. It paid off, sorta.
2: Well, I guess all this training really paid off, though. I mean, you started out in very good shape. You talked about in our last show about all the training you were doing to get ready for this trip.
1: I never felt any muscle strain, but I do have to tell you that I would have liked for next time, under these conditions, we have to get a lot more work on our legs, because we never expect to have to walk.
2: So that was the really funny thing, that after this canoe trip that everybody had prepared for and made sure they were in great shape for, of course, you mostly focus on, you know, aerobically what kind of shape you're in and your arm strength and back strength. And, of course, because they had to carry the canoe so often with all that weight in it, their legs wound up very sore. And you usually don't think of that as being one of the side effects of canoeing.
0: But they kept plugging along. It's not like they stopped just because they were getting sore and tired.
2: Of course, there was no place they could get off in the middle of the river, so once they started this venture, there are some things you just have to complete.
0: Jose was the organizer of the trip, the leader of the trip, and was also the only blind person on the trip.
2: So how was it being the only visually impaired person on the trip? Was it a special challenge for you, or were you helpful in some ways at night that other people couldn't be?
1: Well, I'm going to tell you, I'm very independent. What I did is I know that out there are lots of thorns, and so I'm always walking around with a towel around my head when I'm looking for wood, because I did pinch my eye on one of those occasions when we were looking for wood, but I cover my face because it's I like to get out and look for wood and get the camp ready, and I'm able to do most things I just need a little bit of direction sometimes. So I'll just lift my hand up and, hey, can you guys help me out? Which way is the river? And they'll just tell me straight or left or right. And if I have my stick with me, I can get around pretty much anywhere. Because I like to discover. I like to get around the camp and know where I'm sitting and where everything is situated. So that way I don't have to be asking, hey, can you get me this? Hey, can you get me that? Because I like to be independent. And I do set up my own tent, and I help set up the other tents as well.
2: You know, it's interesting that you talk about, your friends giving you directions out in the woods as you're looking for firewood. I get very disoriented in our backyard in the woods when I do, for instance, raking of leaves in the fall.
1: Yes.
2: I tend to lose track of which direction I'm pushing the leaves and all.
1: I use spatial orientation. Often people look at me and they say, what are you doing? Why are you looking around so much? And I am listening. Just for things. When we set up camp, I tend to stand around and sort of, it looks like I'm looking around, but what I'm doing is I'm listening and I'm trying to figure out where everything is. Once I do that, I can pretty much get around as long as I have a stick with me. I can get around because I really don't want to fall and get hurt like I did this time. But I try to keep my direction and I know, try to stay aware of where everything is.
2: Right. So you're aware of the sounds around you, where the wind is coming from, and that orients you, I guess.
1: Yes, in fact, people usually ask me, where should we set up the fire? Which way is the wind going? And I say, what, you don't know that? And I say, no, just tell me where to set up the fire because we don't know where the wind is coming from. And I just tell them, it's going east or it's going west, and you guys should set it up on this side. That's what we usually do.
2: No one else takes notice of those things, but you need to.
1: Yeah. When I lost my sight, I had to learn all of that.
2: So even though Jose is visually impaired, you can see that he's a fully contributing member of the team that it was doing the trip. You know, and also in many cases, he has some skills that actually complement the other skills that team members might have. So working in a team is a good thing.
0: So I gather there wasn't enough water for there to be any alligators in the river. Were there any dangerous animals on the shore?
1: We saw one gator at night.
0: Where?
1: We saw him in our last campsite at night. It was Saturday night. We were sitting out there at the camp. And I say to these guys, hey, I heard something. And my brother-in-law says, hey, guys, if Jose heard something, there's something out there. So we all get up and we start walking around. And it's pitch dark out here. And they went out there and there was a gator by the canoes out there. He's just sitting out there waiting, just relaxing.
0: So what I'll bet you were relaxing, too, once you detected the alligator.
1: Oh, everybody was alert. Everybody was alert.
2: What do you do at that point? You just keep an eye on it?
1: They don't bother anybody. We just stay where we are. But usually they rely on me for listening out for things like that.
2: Yeah, just an alligator. They don't bother anybody.
0: Yeah, well, the alligator didn't bother anybody, but that wasn't the worst nocturnal experience they had.
1: We had some stalkers on Saturday night.
0: People or four-legged?
1: People. This is one time where we learned that we're always looking out for nature and wildlife, but we learned this time that we have to look out for people too. We had a couple of people in a pickup truck that were watching us all night, and at one point they got off to come toward the camp, but we all got out of our tents and made some noises, and they left really quickly. It was scary.
2: Wow, that can be more scary than the animals, I would guess.
1: They watched us until 4:30 in the morning. They kept passing by every hour, on the hour exactly, watching us.
0: Wow, that is so creepy.
1: Yeah, we don't know what they were planning, but we were alert. We were awake. We weren't sleeping that night. So that made it for a tough Sunday, because Sunday we were really tired. Everybody was really tired. I didn't feel anything other than the pain in my ribs, but everybody else was exhausted.
2: Boy, as if it wasn't enough to contend with nature and the low water and the broken ribs. They had to deal with other people scaring them in the woods. That must not have been fun.
0: But besides being determined enough to finish this canoe paddle with the cracked ribs and all the other problems, Jose came out of it with a really positive attitude and took home the message that there's a lesson to be learned in any experience.
1: You know, Pete and Nancy, I've never had an experience where we've had stalkers. This was the very first time. And it teaches us a lesson. I think it reinforces what I've already been telling people. Because you know what happens year after year that people go there? They tend to get comfortable. And they tend to think, oh, nothing's going to happen. But when you are not on the guard, that's when things really happen. And I took the opportunity to tell everybody, look, you see why we have to be alert, why we have to clean the camp. Because today it was a group of people that were, I don't know what they were up to, but tomorrow we're not being careful enough and it could be a bear in our camp because we have food thrown all over the floor, or because we didn't take care because we got really comfortable. So the minute you get comfortable and you stop watching is when things really begin to occur.
2: Well, as Jose said, you do have to be very aware and plan ahead, and that really helps you avoid disasters. And although they ran into many misadventures here, you can see that their planning ahead and just their training paid off to help them get through all these trials and tribulations. And eventually they had a great time and some great experiences to remember.
0: So they finally finished the trip, and they had good reason to celebrate. Quite an accomplishment.
1: We got there around 4:30 in the afternoon on Sunday, and usually the celebration is everybody starts yelling and congratulating each other, and the pictures, and there's a big bell at the end there that we all ring. Everybody goes out to that bell, and they ring the bell, and it becomes like a big celebration, and then we go get some boiled peanuts.
2: Boiled peanuts.
0: Well, you know how to have a good time.
2: That sounds like a great celebration, and maybe after we finish this show here, we'll go out and get some boiled peanuts and celebrate with him.
0: Works for me. As we've mentioned before, Jose is a team player, and he was willing to do whatever needed to get done, including some stuff you might not have expected.
3: You talked about taking your own pictures. Do you have a special technique for taking pictures?
1: What I usually do is I point the phone, because it's got that camera on the top right side. I just try to keep it level to the ground. And I don't know, I just make sure that it stays level. And I try to follow the voices. It's all, I think, spatial orientation. I've learned to sort of tell where people are.
0: See, when Pete takes pictures of me and we're out in front of some pretty scenery, rather than saying cheese, I just keep saying here, here, here. And then he aims for the voice, and I usually set him up so that he's got lots of, what do I want to say? I mean, I'm a pretty small piece in this picture, and if I get into the picture somewhere, then after the fact I can crop because we have lots of bits.
1: I usually take 3 or 4.
2: Well, I was going to say, I take a billion pictures too, and then she can pick out the one that came out best.
1: Yeah, and that works out too.
2: That works out. So that's one of the great things about digital cameras. As I keep telling people, electrons are cheap and memory's cheap, so I can just take lots of pictures and just hope one of them comes out, and usually Nancy gets a pretty good one.
0: Some of them come out quite good. All our friends are surprised when they see a picture of me from vacation. They're like, who took that? And I said, well, Pete did.
2: I don't think it's anything I'll make a career out of.
0: Jose and his friends had brought along lots of high-tech gadgets with them. But, of course, as you can expect, they ran into unexpected problems with their high-tech gadgets also.
3: So you also talked about in our last show that during the trip, you were going to try to keep in contact with the rest of the world through Twitter and video feeds, and you were taking along some high-tech, you know, gear like iPhones.
1: Right.
3: How did that all work out?
1: Well, it worked out really great because we took some video, and we took over 300 pictures. The issue is that I've got so many pictures. My sister is helping me with figuring out what the picture has, and I took my own solar charger, but we had some issues with those. But at one point, this stopped functioning for us, and I think it was the amount of heat out there.
2: Oh.
1: These things can't be under more than 120 degrees, and direct sunlight can sometimes get these devices really hot, and I think they stopped functioning because of that.
3: So you had your iPhone for yourself then, I presume?
1: Yes.
3: That worked out okay for you?
1: I took lots of pictures. We all lost signal the last 2 days, and there's an area there where there was no signal for anyone. And we made sure we had a few different companies.
2: So that's great when a solar charging device doesn't work in the hot sun. I can't imagine.
0: Well, and they were careful to have all those different carriers so they'd get the maximum coverage with their cell phones. And that wasn't sufficient preparation. But for future trips, Jose is getting training in using a ham radio. So maybe that'll help with their emergency communications if it's necessary.
2: Yeah, technologies aren't always perfect. They have their intrinsic problems also.
0: And even though he wasn't able to post all of the pictures and videos and stuff while they were still on the trip, by now he's got it all posted. And if you want to see the pictures or the video or listen to the narrative or whatever, here's where it is.
1: www.paddle4cf.com. And four is F-O-R. So P-A-D-D-L-E-F-O-R-C-F.com. 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My YouTube page is the same thing. 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
2: And as usual, for anything you might have missed in the audio, you can always find that information in the show notes for each episode. And this is episode 2620.
0: That's it for today's show. Next week on Eyes on Success, we'll be talking about the new DotPad X. Innovation in Braille technology is changing the landscape for tactile literacy. 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
2: Thank you for being part of our community. 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
0: And I'm Nancy Goodman Torpy. Thank you for listening.
4: Hi, this is Kevin, and I'd like to share some inspirational life quotes with you from the publishers of The Reminder. We learn something from everyone who passes through our lives. Some lessons are painful, some are painless, but all are priceless. Being happy doesn't mean that everything is perfect. It means that you've decided to look beyond the imperfections. Three things you cannot recover in life: the word after it's said, the moment after it's missed, and the time after it's gone. When the past calls, let it go to voicemail. Believe me, it has nothing new to say. Love what you have, need what you want, accept what you receive, give what you can. Always remember, what goes around comes around. The biggest failure you can have in life is making the mistake of never trying at all. I hope you find reflection and positivity in this reading. And thank you for listening to Valley Eye Radio.

0: 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I'm your host, Eric Joseph, Executive Director of the Audible Local Ledger, part of the Massachusetts Audio Information Network, or MAINE, which provides reading services across the state of Massachusetts to people who are blind or print disabled. The MCB Community Update will interview Commissioner John Oliveira quarterly, and it will speak with other members of MCB to find out more about the services and support that MCB offers the blind community. We welcome feedback and any suggested questions that you might want asked. Now, here is this month's MCB Community Update. Our guest this month on MCB Community Update is Rehabilitation Teaching Supervisor at MCB, Carolyn Ovison, and we're lucky enough to have one of her teammates with us, rehabilitation teacher, Susanna Berkentine. Carolyn and Susanna, how are you this morning?
1: Great.
0: Well, thanks for joining us. So, you know, as we get started, maybe each of you could tell us a little bit about your work history, how you came to MCB. Is this something that you've always been involved with, state agency work, or assisting people who are disabled in some manner? Carolyn, why don't you start? Let us know how you got there.
1: So in a few weeks, actually, I think June 4th is my anniversary date, will mark 26 years for me with the Commission for the Blind.
0: Congratulations.
1: Thank you. I started out my career at MCB as a rehabilitation teacher and going on the road, servicing individuals who are blind and visually impaired and teaching them, doing all the skills that they need. And then I moved into the rehab teaching supervisor position about, I want to say maybe 20 years ago. It was a transition for me to go from being a teacher to supervising the unit. And I've enjoyed the team that I've had ever since. We've had some people leave, we've had new people come, but I think that, you know, we're really proud down here in Region 5 that we have such a strong team and a great advocacy for rehab teaching that we do. My background is I've always wanted to help people. I've always wanted to work with people. So I had a background in psychology, background in occupational therapy, and then got my master's in education from UMass Boston. And I also was an orientation and mobility instructor. So for MCB, I've kind of done a lot of different things. I've been a case manager, rehab teacher, mobility instructor, supervisor, kind of, you know, jack of all trades, but master of none for sure.
0: Susanna, how about you?
2: My background wasn't in human services to begin with. It was actually in the private sector. And I came across, you know, the need for some clerical background working at MCB. So I started as an ADA specialist. And then from there on, I was just so taken with the purpose of the agency. And because of that, I couldn't think of myself anywhere else. So I started pursuing education, you know, asking questions about where my path would lead and here. And I loved rehab teaching. And Carolyn, at that time, I was already lucky enough to know her as a supervisor because we worked hand in hand with the fiscal aspect of things. And then it just kind of continued from there. So I've been working with the agency. Ironically enough, July will be my 20th year here. And in within the agency, I've been doing rehab teaching for a good 14 years.
0: How about outlining a little bit for the listener and some of the viewers that we have, some of the specific areas of instruction? When you say, I'm a rehabilitation teacher, I know that's an umbrella that must cover an awful lot of material.
1: So Eric, we have what's called a diagnostic inventory that we have, and it's a basic set of a number of questions. Now, not every question applies to every person. So what we do is very person specific, but we have the diagnostic available to hit on all these questions should a person have a need. So it's quite cumbersome for me to go through the entire diagnostic. So what Susanna and I are gonna do is I'm gonna take a handful of topics and then I'll pass it off to her. And then this way it'll kind of even out a little bit. We pick the most popular things that most everyone can benefit from. But please know that this is not the entire list because we work with people that are independent in some ways and need independent instruction in other ways, but then also things that we bring up that they would have never thought that they would need help with. So it's very cumbersome. And we talk about everybody's activities of daily living, which is ADLs. But those can range from making a cup of coffee to making a Thanksgiving dinner. So you can see the range that you can have something simple to very complex. So the first few topics I'm going to talk about, one of them is appliance markings. So when you think about the appliances that we use every day, think about the microwave, because most people have a microwave in their homes, and a microwave tends to have a flat panel. Now, when I started, we had microwaves that were dials. You could turn the dial and turn it to how much time you wanted, and they were much simpler. But as time has gone on, that, you know, the appliances have become more sophisticated. Same thing with washing machines. They used to have a dial to turn to a certain setting. Now everything is flat panel. So if you're blind or visually impaired and you have difficulty finding where you need to touch something, we can put what's called a bump dot or a tactile marker on a specific part of the microwave. So a lot of microwaves have what's called a minute plus button or a start button. So we can mark the microwave in a certain way so that they can find a specific setting, and we can mark things tactually. We can mark them with white colored bumps, orange colored bumps, black colored bumps, different sizes, different colors, different textures, even different shapes. So to differentiate things. We can mark people's phones, for example. So if you can find the number 5 on a phone, then you're able to dial a phone because it's in a grid pattern. If you find the number 5, we mark it, it's in the center. Then from there, we can teach people where to reach the other numbers to dial something. So appliance markings go from, like I said, the kitchen, we mark stoves, we mark washing machines, we mark dials for your heating elements. So the, you know, you need to put the thermostat up, the thermostat down. So it varies in whatever people need. And sometimes we found unique ways to mark things, and other things we can't adapt because they're just not able to be adapted. But we try to do what we can for the client. And not everybody needs the same adaptation, but that's a simple way to explain what appliance markings are. And almost everyone can use some sort of bump dot, either to identify a key or, like I said, something on a microwave. We also talk about people's eating skills and their ability to use contrast with eating. So when people have, for example, they want to have spaghetti and they're going to use a plate, I would say, well, if you're going to use spaghetti and you want to use sauce, that would become more of a red item. So red and white with the spaghetti inside a plate, you might want to use a contrasting plate. So if it's red sauce, you don't want to use a red plate, you'd want to use a white plate to make the contrast. If, like my son, you want to eat spaghetti with butter, which for some reason kids do, that would be a white plate that would not be helpful because the spaghetti would be white. So you'd want to use a red plate. So you want to think of contrasts or things like black and white. So if you look at a table setting and you have white plates on a white tablecloth, everything's going to wash out. So you'd want to use something contrasting, either a contrasting plate or a contrasting tablecloth, to be able to tell the difference from where the plate is from where the table is. And you can use contrast in a lot of different areas, but we find a lot of things that are helpful for people in contrast in everyday life, such as, you know, if someone needs to find a specific bed in an assisted living facility, they can put a blanket or a throw over the edge of their bed that's contrasting with the comforter to tell their bed is different than their roommate's bed. So it gives contrast. And we also talk about things with people when they're eating. Pouring is another big issue. We use what's called a liquid level indicator. It's a little device that has a 9-volt battery that you can actually hang onto the edge of a cup. It has 2 prongs, and those prongs sit inside the cup. And when you pour the liquid inside the cup, the liquid rises from the bottom. It touches those 2 prongs and it either makes a sound or it vibrates so that the person knows to stop pouring. So this way, it's an audible and a tactile way, and sometimes a visual way for someone to know that if they keep pouring, they're going to overspill. So again, something very simple, rather than using your finger, because if you're diabetic and you don't have any feeling, you don't want to stick your finger into a hot cup of coffee. You might not feel it and get burned. It's also not very sanitary. So this actually takes the place of them having to use their fingers to tell how high a cup is when it's being filled.
0: Do you provide that apparatus that sits in the glass for the consumer?
1: Yes, we do. We provide it for somebody if they're in need and if they're able to use it and it's appropriate. Yes, we do. One of the other things that we talk about with people is writing, because a lot of people have difficulty with writing or printing. So we generally use large print paper, bold pens, and also writing guides. So something simple like a check guide or a signature guide to be able to sign their name, so their name isn't going uphill or downhill, is also very relevant. So very simple things that we can use that most people we talk to have issues with their appliances or something eating or writing or even lighting. We talk to people about their lighting needs. Whenever you increase the lighting, it can help you to see better, but can also increase glare. So we have to talk about increasing one while, you know, making sure that we adjust for the needs for them and what they're able to do and make themselves most independent.
2: So Eric, some of the things that we also sometimes take for granted is just looking up at the clock when it's up on the wall. And so we address timepieces very often with our clients. And our consumers have become quite savvy with using things like asking Alexa the time and using a cell phone with Siri, but they are still our more traditional folks who need a traditional watch or a timepiece. We usually provide whatever is appropriate for the individual. So something that has a date and time announcement, they just press a simple button. Sometimes when I go to a nursing home, the part that they're concerned with is, where am I going to put this? I'm going to lose it. They don't always have a clock. We attach it to a lanyard, a keychain type of timepiece. So that's usually very helpful and very relevant because they can take it with them wherever they are. It's always on their person. We also sometimes go into low vision type of clocks, nice large 2.5-inch type of LCD displays, either in red or in green, depending on the consumer. You know, we do assess for that just to be sure that they have the best outcome for being able to see. Because sometimes they say, well, my spouse sleeps next door and I don't want to press the button and have it talk out loud. Even if it's appropriate and they have enough usable vision, we show them a clock with big numbers, and that tends to solve the issue. We also address orientation of calendars, the date they have appointments. You know, we all live in a very appointment oriented world, right? Where we want to be able to know when our doctor's appointments are going to be, a birthday of a family member, you know, when MCB is coming to visit. So we want to make sure that we give them the tools to be able to keep those. So we give them a very large wall calendar with nice large boxes and a dark pen.
0: And again, contrast seems to be something that will be a major piece of any rehabilitation, because it's just going to make things stand out, of course.
2: Yeah. Correct. And that brings me to my next point, which is discussing glare and even types of eyewear that we provide. I don't provide, you know, prescription glasses. That's not my forte. They have a special place for that. But we do help them manage lighting and contrast. So someone who is outdoors tends to have a pair of sunglasses, but they don't always consider that if it's somebody with macular degeneration and has peripheral vision, they have all that light, you know, coming right through their windows when they're going to their doctor's appointment and their sun is bringing them over and they're like, oh, I can't see very well. So we provide glasses that have side protection as well as the traditional front. So, and they fit over their own glasses or eyewear they're using, which is a benefit for a lot of our consumers. And even when they are indoors, there are certain consumers that have difficulty with glare when they are sitting in a space and they have overhead lighting. We don't always take that into account. Glare and managing it that with a contrast makes a big part of what we do. And the other part that is so instrumental in the independence of our consumers is just assistive devices, you know, vision aids. You're so used to going to the pharmacy. If your vision's starting to change a little, you grab a regular magnifier and you're like, oh yeah, now I can see just fine. However, you've come to find that a lot of those magnifiers are no longer helpful. So that's where we come in to really use the expertise that we have. I perform an evaluation of their functional vision to determine what kind of vision aid is appropriate and discuss their goals. You know, some people think of reading as reading a book or a magazine. We understand that when your vision is so advanced, like the way it is with a lot of our consumers, we have to explore other options. Talk about books for listening. Your program is wonderful. They use their Alexa and Audible Local Ledger allows them to listen to important information in their community. So it's not always about a vision aid that you're going to see, but we assess to figure out what's the best for device for them to use for reading their mail, maybe taking care of their finances, seeing a photograph of a family member that they love and they just can't see their facial expressions very well. And now they're using the right vision aid to be able to do that. You know, reading the Bible, there are some people, believe it or not, who with the right kind of vision aid, they're successful at being able to read with their vision. It's very client-centered. We have to treat each individual one person at a time.
0: Much respect for what you have to train, which is life skills, because I know how tricky it can be just to get them to be able to hear us. We have talked to a lot of different services at MCB. Where do you fit in and your timing and interaction with the others? And I assume that at some point there's some groupthink going on with everybody kind of talking to each other to make sure that this client is fully realized in terms of each need. Where do you enter into the process?
1: So the process is tricky in some ways, but also streamlined in others. So what I say by that is that the process of working with MCB is that you need to be legally blind. So you need to first meet those criteria of being 20 over 200 or worse in your best corrected eye, or a vision, peripheral vision loss of 10 degrees or less. So that's the first step, is getting registered. And then once somebody is registered, depending on their age and where they're at in their stage of life, they go off into two programs. So they'll either be going into the VR, or the vocational rehabilitation tract, or the social rehabilitation or SR tract. And again, there's nuances in each of these, but the broad scope is that if you are not working, if you're not interested in work, and if you are not in school, then you're going to be categorized as social rehab or working with SR individuals. So you'll be assigned a case manager once you're registered, and that case manager will come out and they'll talk to you. When they talk to you, again, all these services are completely voluntary. They'll come out and they'll talk to you and they'll discuss the services that MCB has, both in-house and then what programs are available outside the scope of MCB that we can refer out to. So a few of the programs in-house that MCB has are rehabilitation teaching, assistive technology, and orientation and mobility. So those three subsets are available to anyone who is legally blind in the agency, whether they're a child, they're an adolescent, they're a VR consumer, or they're elderly, or anywhere in between. So rehab teaching actually goes the whole entire span of someone's life, because as a child, you might need to learn to do specific things like tie your shoes or get ready to be able to cook and then live on your own. And if you're an elder, you may need to relearn those skills now that you've become legally blind and you need to learn them in a new way. So we work with individuals who, whether they're in the VR tract and they're going to work and they need their workspaces identified to be more amenable, or they're in their homes, or they have to transition to an assisted living or a nursing home, we work wherever they might be at. So we come in after a social worker or a VR counselor has spoken to the individual and they've decided that this is something that would help them be more independent. So the social worker or the VR counselor will then make the referral to the rehab teaching program, which comes to me, and then we'll assign it to one of my teachers based on where they live. So we have catchment areas. So the Cape and Islands is one catchment area, down around the Attleboroughs and Easton area is another teacher, and then up where Susanna is the Kingston, Stoughton, Brockton area. So it all depends on where you live is which teacher you'll be assigned to. And then my rehab teacher will come out, they'll talk to you, and they'll figure out where best that you have those needs to be met to be most independent. Sometimes a social worker or a VR person will go out and talk to a person and offer all these services and someone won't be ready for it. And they'll say, I'm not really sure, this is very overwhelming, you're telling me a lot of information, and I only want very specific things right now, like I'd like the phone from the Mass Equipment Distribution Program, and I'd like a cane, and I'd like to be able to get around to my neighborhood, and that's it. And once they get more familiar and they become more independent in those areas, they might circle back with the case manager, the SR worker or the VR worker, and say, you know, you said something about somebody who could provide me things to make things easier for my life. You talked about timepieces, you talked about writing. I think I want to try that now. So that's when they would just refer it to the rehab teaching department and the process would go where I'd assign it to a teacher. So it's not ever one-stop shopping, like you either take the service now or you don't get it later. You can have the service anywhere in your process of being registered with us and working with us at any time. And to that point, if your vision changes, if you've been legally blind and your vision is pretty good and you're doing well and you feel like you're doing well, you don't need rehab teaching, and a year from now your vision changes for some reason, you can call us and request a teacher to come out and either reevaluate your skills or reteach you how to do something if you've forgotten. We have a lot of people who they're very overwhelmed with their diagnosis at first and being registered. And there's a lot of information that we provide to them with their benefits. And so having someone else then come into the house to teach them or someone else come in to give something is a little too overwhelming at first. So generally, they might work with a social worker or a VR counselor for a little while they're adjusting to all of their blindness issues. And then maybe a few months down the road, we'll get a rehab teaching referral, or it could be a year from now. So it really all is dependent on where the person is at in their journey.
0: So what are each of your goals for this year. It sounds like every day is a new goal for you because you have new challenges and new innovations coming. Technology is developing quite a bit around much of this. Do you feel like you have the tools to reach these goals that you set for yourself? And these tools being the two most important, budget and headcount. With so much unemployment, are you fully staffed? And do you have the funding to be able to do what you want to do?
2: Well, I can speak to, you know, advancing my own education, right? Getting my skill set up to par is always going to be a process. So joining some of the CSD trainings that are being offered through our agency is definitely something that I plan on continuing to do. Putting out some more public education and in services out in the community. I don't know if Carolyn wants to speak to the whole budget aspect.
1: What I can say, Eric, is we'd always love more staff and we'd always love more money and we welcome both. In my region, I am thankful to have 4 rehabilitation teachers, which is one more than we had a few years ago. We were able to add a staff member last year through, you know, retirements and state budgets and things. We've lost some staff, but we diligently try to do as best we can in building our staff back up. The caseloads that we have, in my opinion, and I think I would say of my other teammates, is we could always use another rehab teacher because we don't just work with people and it's not counting beans. It's working with a person. So a person's needs today may be different than they are next week. They have physical, emotional, social aspects to their lives. You might come into somebody's home and today they're having a really bad day and they're just not physically able to retain as much as you had hoped to teach them, which means you're going to have to come back again and probably reteach them something and it's going to put you further out. So teachers, it's not a one-stop shopping and you have to meet people where they're at. So I would advocate and always love to say the agency can always utilize more rehab teachers. That's a conversation well above my pay grade and, you know, well at the state house office level and, you know, et cetera. But I would never say no to another rehab teacher in any part of my agency, whether it's my region or anywhere else. We're a tightly knit group, not just in my region, but we try to stay connected across the state and try to understand that what people's needs in the Southeast region is not the same as what somebody in Western Massachusetts has, because they're a total socioeconomic different, you know, group that we work with. As far as money, again, I would love to say, you know, we will take as much money as we can. And I try to do the best that I can by my team and by the consumers by utilizing the resources that I have. It's a tough time when we're told, you know, we don't know what money we'll have, we don't know what we won't have, but I do the best with what we've got. And I think it's been a long time that I've said to somebody, you know, I can't get you that item because we don't have the money. We've been fortunate enough to try to get as much money as we can and make every dollar count, even with the higher priced items, even with the tariffs coming in. I try to do my due diligence as best I can with whatever people need. There are times, unfortunately, that we don't have the equipment that we can provide to people. There are very expensive pieces of equipment that many people could use, such as a desktop CCTV, but that's a $3,000 piece of equipment that's really just out of the reach of the agency to be able to provide for everyone that may need it, that may qualify. So we try to do our best to meet the needs of everyone in the best way possible. We reuse equipment, we take it back from people, we provide it to individuals. You know, the only time that someone might, I might be able to say, I can't get that right now, is just that hiccup between fiscal years where we kind of have a close of a fiscal year and an open of a fiscal year where I say, I just can't get that for you right now. And it might just be, you know, another month before my budget opens. But generally, the agency is really good about, you know, if I say to John or Justine or anybody that, you know, hey, we need money for this, they do their best to get it to us for supplies to be able to meet the needs of our consumers.
0: I'm sure they do. And having worked in some school systems myself, I know the difference between teaching a class of 12 and teaching a class of 40. Thank you for so much about the actual work you do. But here at MCB Community Update, we close with some personal questions, not too personal, but some personal questions to get to know what you're doing off the clock. Who is your favorite musical artist or group? And what's your first and then your favorite concert that you've been to?
2: Well, I guess I can start with this one. So I like a whole variety of music, but I Billy Joel is my classic go-to when it comes to, you know, some of the older type of music. And then more of the contemporary artists that I enjoy is Jason Mraz, Adele with her vocals. And most recently, the contemporary artist I'm obsessed with is Teddy Swims. So those are some of the, you know, the genre of music that I tend to listen to. Now, my first concert was when my daughter was very young, and it was Celine Dion. She came over to what used to be the Boston Garden, that is now not even the Boston Garden as it's named. And we went to watch Celine Dion, who is just an idol, you know, in her own right. She's a diva, but she's beautiful in her voice. And my favorite concert is Stick Figure. And a little background, Stick Figure is a reggae artist, and he actually has roots in our own Duxbury, Mass. He attended the Duxbury High School, and he decided to go over to the West Coast where he launched his career. And now he comes here and does performances at, you know,

0: 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The material being read is the copyright property of the publications being read. Access to this program is solely for persons who cannot read the original printed version due to a visual impairment or other disability. By continuing to listen, you confirm that you have such a condition.
1: I need speakers to listen to the music. I saw the set list, and it was probably one of the most amazing concerts because Kenny is a performer in and of his own right. He's not just about the songs, but he's about the people, about the vibe. I'm a beach person. I'm a good vibe, just, you know, kind of kick back, whatever, enjoy in my spare time. So yeah, my first concert, believe it or not, was New Kids on the Block way back in the day.
2: NKOTB.
1: NKOTB. But yeah, no, I listen to all kinds of different music. I do know Teddy Swims. I enjoy Teddy Swims. I know Adele, I know Gwen Stefani, but my go-to is generally country because it's just easier to put on in the car. Or I'm blessed to have seen him when I did, and it was a fantastic show. So
2: well, you were close enough to touch him. I won't ask if you did.
1: He high-fived me. He high-fived me. Yep.
2: Well, okay. So thank you both so much for your time. A lot of information, really, really good, specific information. One of our most detailed podcasts and conversations that we've had on MCB Community Update. Listeners, if the subjects of rehabilitation, orientation, and mobility, assistive technology, or MCB's registration process is interesting to you, you want to know more? We have produced specific podcasts and webinars on each one of these subjects, and they can be found wherever you're listening to this, or if you have vision, wherever you're watching this. Be sure to join us next month when we speak with Employment Services Supervisor Carol Collins on the Summer Internship Program, the 80th anniversary of National Disability Employment Awareness Month, and several other topics. Until then, bye for now.
3: 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This article and others like it can be found on the resources section on their website. Recommended books: Hiking and Camping. Follow the mountain path and find a comfortable spot at the campsite so you can enjoy these hiking and camping themed recommended reads. From easy forest strolls to challenging mountain climbs, there's always something for every interest and ability. The joys of hiking and camping come from the sensations of wild places, the sights, smells, sounds, and even tastes of the natural world. When we remove ourselves from concrete, plastic, and steel, and all those screens, we recalibrate our desires and ambitions to align with something deeper than ourselves. The sign said, "Leave no trace," but I couldn't help dropping on the trail a few of my worries and anxieties. Author unknown. Acronyms: digital book, DB, braille, BR, large print, LT, and audio described videos, DVD. Copies of these titles are available from Perkins Library or the Worcester Talking Book Library. Please contact Perkins Library to order any of these books. Prepared by Vicki Vogt, Registration Services Manager, Perkins Library. A Dog's Courage by W. Bruce Cameron. DB 103252 and available as BARD download. Bella was once a lost dog, but now she lives happily with her people, Lucas and Olivia, only occasionally recalling the hardships in her past. A weekend camping trip turns into a struggle for survival when the Rocky Mountains are engulfed by wildfire. Sequel to A Dog's Way Home, DB 88104. Unrated, commercial audiobook, 2021. A Fine and Pleasant Misery by Patrick F.

0: and available as bar download. 27 humorous sketches that originally appeared in Field and Stream, dealing primarily with camping reminiscences. They poke fun at some of the author's experience with an inept, wacky hunting dog, intruding cows, and a national park, 1978. A Walk in the Woods, Rediscovering America on the Appalachian Trail, by Bill Bryson. DB 46519, and available as bar download. Bryson relates the adventures and misadventures of two totally unfit hikers as he and longtime friend Stephen Katz traverse the 2,100-mile Appalachian Trail. Returning from more than 20 years in Britain, he set out to rediscover his homeland, but the two men find themselves awed by the terrain and stymied by the unfamiliar local culture. Some Strong Language, bestseller, 1998. Alone in the Wild, by Kelly Armstrong, DB 98597, BR 24699, LT 28397, and available as barred download. While on a much-needed camping vacation with her boyfriend, Sheriff Eric Dalton, Detective Casey Duncan hears a baby crying in the woods. The sound leads them to a tragic scene. A woman buried under the snow, murdered, a baby still alive in her arms. Unrated, commercial audiobook, 2020. Backpacking with the Saints, Wilderness Hiking as Spiritual Practice, by Belden C. Lane, DB 120169, and available as barred download. This title provides an account of solo wilderness backpacking as spiritual practice. On his solitary hikes, Belden Lane has as companions the great spiritual texts of the world's religions. The wilderness, he argues, offers an enlightening approach to the texts, presenting the opportunity to explore the interior landscape and the spiritual realm of nature. 2019. Black Mountain, by Les Standiford, DB 51530, and available as barred download. As a political reward, transit cop Richard Corrigan joins New York Governor Fielding Dawson's entourage on a camping trip in the Wyoming wilderness. Once there, accidents start occurring with deadly consequences, until only three of the original party remain. Strong Language and Some Violence, 2000. Blood Lure, by Nevada Barr, DB 51690, BR 21603, and available as bar download. Park Ranger Anna Pigeon travels to Montana's Glacier National Park to study the DNA of grizzly bears. A bear attacks Anna's tent on her first night out camping. On the way back to the base camp, she discovers a woman's mutilated body. Some Violence and Some Strong Language, bestseller, 2001. Greenwood, by Michael Christie, DB 120111, and available as barred download. It is 2038. As the rest of humanity struggles through the environmental collapse known as the Great Withering, scientist Jake Greenwood is working as an overqualified tour guide on Greenwood Island, a remote oasis of thousand-year-old trees. Jake had thought the island's connection to her family name just a coincidence, until someone from her past reappears with a book that might give her the family history she's long craved. Unrated, commercial audiobook, 2020. Guardians of the Valley, John Muir and the Friendship That Saved Yosemite, by Dean King. DB115179, and available as BARD download. Upon their arrival at Yosemite Valley in 1889, environmentalist writer John Muir and his longtime editor Robert Underwood Johnson are confronted with a shocking vision as predatory mining, tourism, and logging industries have plundered and defaced the grandest of all the special temples of nature. While Muir is devastated, Johnson decides that he and Muir must fight back. The pact they form marks a watershed moment, leading to the creation of Yosemite National Park and launching an environmental battle that captivates the nation and ushers in the beginning of the American environmental movement. 2023. Heartbreaker, by Karen Robarts. DB47751, and available as BARD download. Lynn Nelson, a Chicago anchorwoman, has planned a 10-day camping trip in Utah to bond with her teenage daughter, Rory. But their fall from a cliff is just the beginning of many nightmares they and their guide, the handsome Jess Feldman, must face. Strong language, some violence, and some explicit descriptions of sex. 1997. How to Suffer Outside, A Beginner's Guide to Hiking and Backpacking, by Diana Helmuth. 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In this part humorous critique of modern hiking culture, in part how-to guide, the author gives advice for novice hikers and backpackers. Each chapter focuses on a critical topic: gear, food, hygiene, clothing, and more, along with useful checklists and resources. Strong Language, 2021. I Am Behind You, by John Ajvide Lindqvist. 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Four families on a camping trip wake up to find their world has been transformed. They must come to terms with what has happened and confront their deepest fears and secret desires as past events that each of them has tried to bury rise to the surface. Unrated, commercial audiobook, 2018. On the Narrow Road, Journey into a Lost Japan, by Leslie Downer. 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On May 16, 1689, the Japanese poet Matsuo Basho started on a five-month journey into the wild country of northern Japan. Nearly 300 years later, the author, an Englishwoman, retraced the footsteps of the revered poet. Traveling alone, walking and hitchhiking, she covered the 800 miles, meeting people who had never seen a Westerner, eating snakes and grasshoppers, and composing haiku with local poets. 1989. Sleeping Bear, by Connor Sullivan. DB108820 8 LT 30761 and available as Bard download. After her young husband's untimely death, Army veteran Cassie Gale decides to take a few days of solitude in the Alaskan wilderness before she starts her new job. But when she fails to show up on her first day and her dog is discovered injured at her wrecked campsite, her father knows that this is much more than a camping trip gone awry. As it turns out, Cassie's not the first person to disappear without a trace in Alaska's northern interior. Bears, wolves, avalanches, frostbite, starvation. There are many ways to die in here, but not all disappearances can be explained. Cassie's is one of them, along with a number of other outdoor enthusiasts who have vanished in recent years. Regaining consciousness in a Russian prison, Cassie finds herself trapped in a system designed to ensure that no one ever escapes alive. It will require all her grit and skills to survive. Meanwhile, her father rushes to outrun the clock, scouring thousands of acres, only to realize she's been taken by a nefarious adversary, one with the power of the Eastern Bloc behind it. Ties to his past life, one full of secrets, threaten to surface. He knows there is a price to be paid, but he's determined it won't be his daughter. Unrated, commercial audiobook, 2021. Sugar Birds, a novel, by Cheryl Bostrom. DB 109359 LT 35604 and available as Bard download. Northwest Washington State, 1985. For years, Harris Hayes has taught his daughter, Aggie, the ways of the northern woods, where she sketches nests of wild birds as an antidote to sadness. Then her depressed, unpredictable mother forbids her to climb the trees that give her sanctuary and comfort. Angry, 10-year-old Aggie accidentally lights a tragic fire and flees downriver. She lands her boat near untamed forest, then hides among trees and creatures she believes are her only friends, determined to remain undiscovered. A search party gathers hours after Celia arrives at her grandmother's nearby farm. Hurting from her parents' breakup, she also plans to run. But when she joins the hunt for Aggie, she meets two irresistible young men who compel her to stay. One is autistic, the other dangerous. Unrated, commercial audiobook, 2021. Suicide Forest, by Jeremy Bates. DB 109281 and available as Bard download. Just outside of Tokyo lies a Gokuhara, a vast forest and one of the most beautiful wilderness areas in Japan, and also the most infamous spot to commit suicide in the world. Legend has it that the spirits of those many suicides are still roaming, haunting deep in the ancient woods. When bad weather prevents a group of friends from climbing neighboring Mount Fuji, they decide to spend the night camping in Aokigahara, but they get more than they bargained for when one of them is found hanged in the morning, and they realize there might be some truth to the legends after all. Unrated, commercial audiobook, 2019. The Conviction, by Robert Dugoni. DB 99311 and available as Bard download. When David Sloan takes his troubled 16-year-old stepson Jake on a camping trip with a cop friend and his son, the boys get arrested. They are sent to a wilderness detention facility without a trial and begin a nightmarish sentence. Violence, strong language, and some explicit descriptions of sex. 2012. The Walk by Richard Paul Evans. DB 71348. BR 19058. LT 10828. And available as BAR download. Seattle advertising executive Alan Christofferson has everything until his beloved wife dies, his business partner steals their clients, and his house is repossessed. Alan decides to walk across America to Key West, Florida, in search of new meaning while keeping a journal and befriending people along the way. 2010. This Time. New and Selected Poems by Gerald Stern. DB 49884 and available as BAR download. In the tradition of Walt Whitman, a poet describes his impressions formed during lengthy perambulations. In Here I Am Walking, he meditates as he strolls along New Jersey beaches, taking only simple fare, savoring the seashore, and musing on his past life and lost dreams. 1998. Three Men in a Boat, to Say Nothing of the Dog, by Jerome K. Jerome. DB 66776. Available as BAR download. Tale of three overworked Englishmen who take a boating holiday on the Thames. George William and the narrator, accompanied by Montmorency, the dog, anticipate the joys of long, lazy summer days, but instead face uncooperative camping equipment, inclement weather, rampant hypochondria, and other disasters. 1889 and 2006. Under the Stars, How America Fell in Love with Camping by Dan White. DB 109779 and available as BAR download. From the High Sierra to the Adirondacks and the Everglades, Dan White travels the nation to experience firsthand, and sometimes face first, how the American wilderness transformed from a devil's playground into a source of adventure, relaxation, and renewal. Whether he's camping nude in Cougar County, being attacked by wildlife while glamping, or crashing a girl's only adventure for urban teens, White seeks to animate the evolution of outdoor recreation. In the process, he demonstrates how the likes of Emerson, Thoreau, Roosevelt, and Muir, along with visionaries such as Adirondack, Murray, Horace Kephart, and Juliet Gordon Low, helped blaze a trail from transcendentalism to leave no trace. Wide-ranging in research, enthusiasm, and geography, Under the Stars reveals a vast population of nature seekers, a country still in love with its wild places. 2016. Walking Home, A Poet's Journey by Simon Armitage. DB 76251 and available as BAR download. British poetry professor relates his 2010 trek down the Pennine Way, the English equivalent of the Appalachian Trail, that runs from the Scottish borders to the English Midlands. He walked from the north to south, giving a poetry reading most nights in exchange for room and board. Some poems included 2012. Walking the Gobi, a 1,600-mile trek across a desert of hope and despair by Helen Thayer. DB 69721 and available as Bard download. New Zealand adventurer details the fulfillment of her 50-year-old dream at age 63. Describes spending 81 often grueling days walking across the Mongolian Gobi Desert with her husband and two camels. After 5 years of planning and despite injuries from a car accident, 2007. We Are the Light, a novel by Matthew Quick. DB 111600. LT 32699. And available as Bard download. Lucas Goodgame lives in Majestic, Pennsylvania, a quaint suburb that has been torn apart by a recent tragedy. Everyone in Majestic sees Lucas as a hero. Everyone, that is, except Lucas himself. Insisting that his deceased wife, Darcy, visits him every night in the form of an angel, Lucas spends his time writing letters to his former Jungian analyst, Carl. It is only when Eli, an 18-year-old young man whom the community has ostracized, begins camping out in Lucas's backyard, that an unlikely alliance takes shape, and the two embark on a journey to heal their neighbors and, most importantly, themselves. Unrated commercial audiobook, 2022.
1: Hi, I'm Linda. I'll be reading a magazine article from Reader's Digest, September 2024 issue, 13 Things Squaring Off with Rubik's Cube by Todd Coupe. 1. More than 450 million have been sold since its invention in 1974, making it one of the best-selling toys in history, ahead of even the Slinky. The Rubik's Cube was named Toy of the Year in 1980 and was inducted into the National Toy Hall of Fame in 2014. 2. The Rubik and Rubik's Cube is Hungarian professor of architecture, Erno Rubik, who first created his twisty mechanical puzzle to teach his students concepts of three-dimensional movement. Rubik spent about a month trying to unscramble his first prototype, which, at the time, he wasn't sure could even be solved. He called it the Magic Cube. After it became popular around campus, Rubik decided to pursue a patent. 3. Despite the overwhelming success of the cube, Rubik continued his career in academia. In 1983, he founded the Rubik Studio, where he designed other mechanical puzzles and furniture. In 2009, 35 years after creating his cube, he released another geometric puzzle, spherical this time, called the Rubik's 360. 4. The first Rubik's Cubes retailed for $1.99. Today you can buy one for about $10, but one very special cube is worth a lot more, $2.5 million. The Masterpiece Cube, designed by Diamond Cutters International, was created in 1995 and is made of gold, diamonds, and other precious stones, such as rubies, emeralds, and sapphires, and yes, you can still solve it. 5. After the cube was released in the United States, books on how to solve it soon followed. In 1981, You Can Do the Cube, written by 13-year-old Patrick Bossert, sold more than 750,000 copies in short order, making him the youngest author to hit the New York Times bestseller list. 6. A standard Rubik's Cube measures 2.25 inches on each side, but Pennsylvania manufacturer Super Impulse sells one that is a scant 3/4 inch on each side, the size of a single die. On the other end of the spectrum, Dubai's Knowledge Park is home to the world's largest version, measuring nearly 10 feet on each side and weighing more than 660 pounds. 7. There are more than 43 quintillion possible configurations of the classic 3x3 cube. That's a 43 with 18 zeros after it. So you may be surprised that any Rubik's cube can be solved in 20 moves or fewer. This computation is the result of mathematical research into what's sometimes called God's number, the minimum number of turns required to solve a particular puzzle. A bank of computers at Google took a total of 35 years of dedicated service to compute the answer of 20. 8. For some, simply solving the Rubik's Cube isn't enough. Speed cubers race to solve it as quickly as possible. More than 200,000 people have participated in competitions sanctioned by the World Cubing Association, the governing body that establishes rules and maintains official records. Solvers at these events race under a variety of constraints, such as using only one hand or even being blindfolded. 9. The first cubing world championship was hosted in Rubik's native Budapest in 1982. The fastest solving time then was 22.95 seconds, held by Vietnamese-American Minh Thai. But since then, the record has been broken many times, most recently in 2023 by Max Park, who solved it in just 3.13 seconds. Park is featured in the 2020 Netflix documentary, The Speed Cubers. 10. You've heard of tennis elbow and swimmer's ear, but how about Rubik's wrist? Hours of obsessively solving the Rubik's Cube leaves some solvers with related injuries. Cubist's thumb, a separate ailment, is a form of tendonitis. In the 1980s, Cubaholics Anonymous support groups popped up to help manic cubers curb their addiction. 11. Quite the pop culture icon, the Rubik's Cube has made many cameos in films and TV shows, including Spider-Man Into the Spider-Verse and The Big Bang Theory. It's also part of the permanent collection at New York's Museum of Modern Art and has been the subject of numerous exhibitions. One example, Beyond Rubik's Cube, a traveling exhibit that premiered on the toy's 40th anniversary in 2014, traveled internationally for 7 years. 12. Anyone can try the cube, even those with visual impairments. Customized stickers are available to swap in more easily distinguishable colors from the standard palette of red, yellow, blue, orange, green, and white, and some special versions even feature raised symbols allowing blind solvers to give it a go. 13. Now 80 years old, Erno Rubik remains as passionate about his cube as ever, not only as a recreational puzzle, but also an educational tool. A program called You Can Do the Cube brought Rubik's Cubes into U.S. classrooms in 2008 and cemented their status as a STEM toy. The next installment, Rubik's Academy, plans to use the cube to teach concepts such as spatial reasoning and perseverance.
2: Good evening, everyone, and welcome to our presentation on interview strategies. I would like to welcome you all here, as well as some of my colleagues from the Employment Committee, and that with Sarah Friedman, Cheryl Cummings, and Carrie Month, who is here with us tonight to share some of their thoughts on interviews and interview strategies that might be helpful for each of you going forward. Of course, we all would like to hear from you and your interview experience or questions on how we can help you have a better interview going forward as you look for a new position or an older position, either one. Anyway, I would like to turn it over at this point to Sarah. Sarah is going to talk to us about interview strategies, beginning with pre-interviews. And there is a pre-interview. What do you need to do to be ready for this interview. What steps do you need to take to prepare yourself to go on this interview, whether it's virtual or in person? And that's another issue that I'm sure Sarah will address here as well. Now that we have hybrid situations and your interview may be actually virtual rather than in person, as mine was before I took the job that I'm at now. So there are lots of different strategies that you're going to want to look at to make your experience a better experience. So at this point, I'm going to turn it over to Sarah.
3: Okay, thanks, Rosanna. Before we get started, let's take a brief moment to just introduce ourselves as a part of, this is sponsored by the Employment Committee. I'm Sarah Freeman Smith, and I have an extensive HR recruiting background for more than 30, 35 plus years, working anywhere from executive search firms to staffing agencies. And then the last 15, 20 years was with major corporations. So the person that was introducing and welcoming you, you want to tell who you are?
2: I'm sorry, I didn't even think
3: and
2: about
3: then we'll
2: it.
3: Get Carrie, yes. Carol, and I think
2: and
3: our
2: Peter has joined yeah. us as
3: and
2: well.
3: And then I'll come back and tell you the structure. Yeah.
2: Okay, I'm Rosanna Beaudry. I am part of the ACB Employment Committee. I have been a part of this committee now for, I lost track, I think it's like 3 years. And I am currently working at a company called CardWorks, which is the financial-based company that works on credit cards, basically, for MasterCard and Visa. And I do analytics. That is, my job is speech analytics and data processing. I have worked previously at different jobs prior to that. I graduated with a degree in psychology and did my graduate work in human resource management, and doing something completely different, but it works that I like my job and it's been a great experience. So I'm going to pass the baton over to Carrie, who is also on our committee. Carrie?
4: Thanks, Rosanna. Yes, I'm Carrie Muth, and I've been on the committee for, I think, 4-ish years. And I used to work as a job developer helping people with all different disabilities find jobs. And I did that for 6 years. And for the past 4 years, I've been working at a community college, helping students be successful, connect with vocational rehabilitation, and when they finish their programs, help them look for jobs. So I've been doing this for 10 years now. So I think Cheryl's on the line. I'll pass it to her.
5: Hi. So this is Cheryl Cummings. I've been on the committee a few years. I currently work as the workforce development manager at the Lighthouse for the Blind in Seattle. And what all that means is I help people work on career sort of development, career exploration, and, you know, what they'd like to do. I also recently completed a course on career coaching. And so I'm really sort of committed to that, and using coaching as a way to help people be ready and prepared to sort of pursue whatever it is they want to do within the career journey.
3: Okay. And I think Peter, last.
6: My name is Peter Altschul, Carrie Muth's husband. That's my primary role these days. I'm the chair of the Employment Committee, and have been on and off the Employment Committee since it started in the early 2000s. My employment background runs the gamut. I've run projects, grants having to do with improving opportunities for college students with disabilities. I've done a lot of DEI work. I was involved with a project to encourage pro-life and pro-choice activists to dialogue together and to run joint projects. My current job is I work at the same community college as Carrie does. As a program assistant for the Small Business Development Center, we help small businesses get better at what they do. And today I got my most recent gig. I will be the music director of Sweeney Todd, the local community theater project, which will happen in March.
2: Oh, congratulations.
3: Okay.
2: That's awesome.
3: Okay. Well, great. Now that you know who we are, we hope to share some of our experiences and in this instance, my instance, a lot of tips that I've gleaned and gathered and am now able to share with you that when I was sitting on the other side of the desk, I couldn't lean over and whisper in your ear. So there's three portions or sections to interviews. There's the pre-interview, which I'm going to cover. And then the most important facet is the actual interview and what to do during the course of the interview and what can occur and how you can react and respond. And then the last portion is the post-interview. So all are very important, but personally, as a recruiting professional, I have to say the pre-interview is probably the most important because this is where you must, in order to be successful, do some research. You need to do research on the company, as well as if you have know that you, in fact, have scheduled an interview, do as much research on the person that is going to be interviewing you, whether it is a single individual for a phone screen or groups. And there, in these days and time, with the touch of, you know, a finger in a search, you can get a lot of information about individuals. The more you know, the more confident you go in. And most importantly, it sets you apart from most other interviewees. I would find so many times when I'd ask people, what do you know about our company? Why is it that you want to come to work? What is it that is most appealing about what most people would just ramble because they had not done their homework? So this is very vital. So in order to do your research, you got to start out not only just researching the company, but use the tools that are free to you and available, especially like LinkedIn. It can provide information about the company, about the individuals that work there. And even if some of the individuals are active posters, you can, you know, start following individuals. But use a lot of other research tools like Glassdoor that you can research information and not only provide you company information, but it provides feedback from people who are employees from the company and gives you a better feel of culture and things of that nature. Also use press releases. Go to the company's website, but don't just look at the About Us. Go look at a lot of the press releases and things. See if there's something that they've been recently recognized for. Whenever I interview, I always want to find out what the company does as far as DEI representation. So I'll Google search and see if I can pull up information. There are even certain organizations that rank companies, especially if they're Fortune 500 companies. Granted, if it's a small-based company, you can't really do that. But I strongly encourage you to go and try to glean and gather as much information. And of course, don't forget AI. Now, some of it may be accurate, but you know, if you use multiple AI resources, you can always validate to make sure that that information is there. And then most importantly, I always encourage people when you're interviewing, it's really good to have a mentor or someone that you can bounce some things off, some ideas, approach, and things of that nature. And I'm gonna start out first and foremost, all of you that are on this call or that will listen to it in the future, ACB Employment Committee members are very open and eager and would be more than willing to assist you and, if necessary, even act as a mentor if given, you know, our time frame. So start out by getting a mentor, people that you know. If you're in school, start with your professors, teaching assistants, someone that you trust, friends, family, community, individual. If you're working, find someone who you really, really respect and maybe even doing a position that you desire to be. It's very, very easy to approach and say, hey, I really would love to just have a cup of coffee with you for about 15 minutes just to pick your brain because this is something I'm aspiring to do. So go out and seek that mentor. The other reason the pre-interview is important is you want to find out, especially if you're going to be interviewing for a large company, which location, you know, if they've got multiple locations, it's always critical that you know, hey, I can definitely work in central, you know, the downtown area, but if it's far suburbs, that may be a problem. So be conscious of where you've applied and where you're going to be interviewing. And in my instance, since I rely a lot of times on paratransit, is it accessible to get to the interview with para, you know, with paratransit? I live in Houston, and there are certain suburbs that it does not reach. So that would mean that I would have to be, you know, relying on either a friend, family member, a ride share, or another method. So you want to make sure that you've got all of this information, and it's not sticker shock to you when you get that call and you go, oh, I didn't know that they were way out in the suburbs there. So the importance of doing your pre-interview homework. And then lastly, be aware of the various types of interviews that you can have, because reading is fundamental. Read the emails or listen intently on that call. Most of the time you're going to get an email saying, well, what type of interview? And if they don't, it is okay to follow up and say, could you please clarify or confirm what type of interview? And there are quite a few interviews, but the most common would be initially, if you've applied, it's going to be a phone screen. And typically that's done over the phone. It could very well be a Zoom call or video call or, you know, Teams or one of the other ones. But usually it's very brief, no more than 20, 30 minutes. And that's to just kind of clarify about your work experience, some of the basic skills and things, so that that screener can pass that on to the hiring team. So the first one is a phone screen. So you still want to make a wonderful first impression. You only get one chance to make a first impression. So you want to make sure you're prepared and ask if they say, you know, we're going to have a phone screen, verify, is this by phone or video call or what? Don't assume they're picking up the phone too. And then make sure you're in a nice, quiet place. And of course, obviously, if it's video, making sure you're positioned right and use as many resources as you can. Don't forget, IRA is for free. If you have for job search, 30 minutes, they are wonderful about telling you if you're positioned correctly. Then it'll move more into detail if they invite you in. That's an in-person interview. Again, clarifies it just with one person, or is it going to be with a group? There's a thing called a group interview. That means you walk into a conference room and there's three other people and all three of you are applying for the same position and one person is asking all of you questions. Aha, didn't know that. If you didn't ask, you would not be prepared. A panel interview, on the other hand, could be where you walk into the room, you meet the person who said, come on in, we'd love to interview, but you walk in the conference room and there's about four or five people sitting across the table and they're all shooting questions at you. So again, you want to be prepared. If either one, you want to know who will I be interviewing, and it is okay to ask not only who, but their title. Again, that gives you some insight that you can search. Then there could be a technical interview where especially they need to determine your skill set. Typically that's technical, academic, engineering, anything technically oriented or and or creative skills. That could be something where that's a different type of an interview. And then there could also be just a plain video conference, you know, where you're just one-on-one with the particular hiring manager. There's two types. There's a structured, which focuses structured interviews, typically only going to ask predetermined specific questions based to determine your skills. And that's going to be across the board. Everybody gets the same questions. Then there's another set of interviews that could occur. It's called behavioral-based interviews. And that's where they're trying to assess how you performed in the past. Your behavior is a good indicator of what you're going to do in the future. And it is very critical. I can't tell you, this is probably the main area most people bomb. A behavioral-based interview is going to be the type that they're going to ask you, tell me a time when you had an upset customer, what did you do and how did you resolve the problem? And most people will just start, well, there are many times, you know, we have some people that will come in and you just start generalizing. I asked you a specific question. I want you to tell me the time Billy Bob came in yelling and screaming, what you did. That's a specific answer. And that's when you have to use what they call the STAR method. And the STAR method stands for situation. Give me a specific situation. Tell me a task or tasks that you did, the action steps, and the results. It should take you no more than 2 to 3 minutes. So you can get tons of information on how to answer those type of questions on, you know, just Google behavioral-based questions and you can get a plethora. So those are the types of interviews. So there should never be an instance that you walk in a room and you're feeling like you're being interrogated by the FBI. Ask in advance. If they reach out and say they're going to give you an interview, you can ask specific questions, the types, and who you're going to interview. So those are the critical parts about the pre-interview. So it takes a lot of preparation. It's not something that you can do in 5 minutes, because I guarantee you, if you do your research, you'll feel a whole lot more confident going in. Who knows? You may have something in common with the interviewer. You may have grown up together in the same, you know, college hometown, or worked at a company years ago. You never know. So find something common that you can hopefully relate that will position you a little bit differently than the rest of the pack. So that's the pre-interview portion. I think now is a good time. If anybody has any questions, if not, we're going to have the fun part, is to roll into the interview. And this is where I hope my colleagues can kind of share some basic fundamentals on interviews. The only thing that I just want to share, if you have a 9 o'clock interview and you arrive at 9, you're late. You always, always should arrive at least 15 minutes ahead of time. 30 won't hurt, simply because you can use that time to people watch and listen. You're sitting around, especially if you're in a lobby or an office, you'd be amazed what you can pick up. But if you walk in right at that time, you know, oh my gosh, I left the resume. Oh, I got, no. Because usually, sometimes the interviews can come out a little early. That's a good sign. Oh, this person not only is anxious, but they're prompt and they're an early bird. So don't arrive the time of the interview. At least give yourself 15 minutes cush. So, and if you do foresee that you're going to be late, always two things: try to reach them by phone, and especially phone or text, but send them an email, making them aware. Never, ever just arrive there and say, I couldn't reach out. Make sure you have a backup to your cell phone charger or something, but always let them know if you're not going to be able to make the interview at the last minute. So any questions? If not, we can open, and if someone wants to start talking about the interview process the day of the event.
7: You do not have any hands.
3: Okay, great, great. All right, so once you arrive, there's some things. Does anybody want to share, or I can just give some basic house cleaning? Don't show up with a Starbucks coffee, even with the lid on it. Trust me, you're nervous. I've seen it happen too many times. People walk in with liquid and it gets spilled and you go, oh my gosh. If you're going to walk in, come in with a bottle of water, with a bottle cap, you know, it's tightly closed. Do not come in eating, especially having eaten that, you know, quiche, spinach quiche with stuff all in your I've seen it all. Do not come in chewing gum. Definitely a no-no. Always bring some extra breath mints, because trust me, when you're nervous, your mouth gets dry. Nothing worse if you're sitting there and you're knocking people out, okay? So keep your little mints. And take, guys, take a handkerchief. Ladies, take some tissues, because when we get nervous, we tend to sweat. And it's nothing worse than to have a clammy, kind of balmy kind of handshake. And most important for me as a recruiting professional, I always expected the person, when I walked out to introduce, to extend their hand first. We all know we can't see, but you can certainly put your hand out. They can find your hand versus you're just saying, hi, I'm Sarah, and they've got their hand stuck out. The moment I stand up, I put my hand out so they can grip me in a nice, firm handshake. You don't have to shake it like it's a gas pump or something, okay? Just a nice, firm grip. And hopefully, you got to be looking toward where the voice is coming. That's what I say. I hope I'm looking at your eyes. I mean, all I can do is go where the voice goes. So good eye contact to the best of our ability. But, and also avoid heavy perfumes and cologne, people. So many people have allergies, and I can't tell you how many times people would leave the room and you got to fumigate it. So that's not a cool thing. So minimize at a very, very minimal. Your cologne and perfume. So those are some just general kind of house. Oh, and take several copies of your resume with you. Don't leave home without it. Just because you emailed it to them the night before, people tend to usually have a hard copy, and they typically will wind up, especially if they're meeting you in a conference room, oh, I left it in the office. Oh, do you have that? Then you've always got, you know, you're already prepared. And I always print out an extra copy of the job posting. So if I'm getting there 15 to 30 minutes early, I'm reviewing that job posting thoroughly so I can throw back and remember certain little points that I know I've got the right kind of skill set. So, you know, that you can refresh your memory, because it could be several weeks or months before when you actually applied. So make sure you have that, because sometimes they'll throw a curveball and you go, you know, I reviewed the job posting, but I don't recall. Oh no, Sarah, actually we had to change and modify. So you got your little paper trail, so documentation. So I always keep a copy of of the job posting that I had and the particular resume that I sent, so that I know what they're looking at as well. So I think that's the general housekeeping tips and tools I wanted to mention.
5: So Sarah, this is a little bit of the pre-interview part. And you talked about this, the importance of like practicing.
3: Yeah. Your interview. I forgot to mention that. Oh gosh, yeah. You got to. Especially, and that's why you want a mentor, friend, or colleague. Thanks, Cheryl, for that. No, you practice, practice, practice. Not only practice the general questions, which, you know, the standard, tell me about yourself, tell me what, you know, you're good at, what you need to improve, where do you see yourself, you know, the general questions, you got to get the practice down. But most importantly, one of the first questions they're going to say is, tell me about yourself. That's your elevator speech. It's inexcusable that you stumble through that. That should just flow, and that comes with practice. And you know, stand in front of the mirror, punch your voice memo or a recorder or extreme, whatever you want to do, and you just start saying it until it flows. And it should not be more than a minute. Actually, it should be between 30, 45 seconds to get it out as to who you are, what you offer, and what you can do for them with the skill sets that you bring to the table. And then do some search for some difficult interview questions. As a matter of fact, utilize artificial intelligence. You can simply post the job in which you're interviewing for and ask AI to create some interview questions that could be asked, both behavioral based and what have you. And you'd be amazed what kind of questions will come back that you can start practicing on. So I definitely encourage you, cannot practice enough. You have to.
7: The other thing I would add to it is also make sure that you're dressed in business attire.
3: Yeah. We're at the actual interview. Dressed. Yeah. No, we're now front and center. We're in the office door. So absolutely. And ask, and don't assume everybody's business casual. We would always say business casual, and people would come in with jeans, with glam, cutoffs, all kind. No, just keep it simple. And, you know, professional at all means, because it's easier to dress it down than it is to go, oh my God, I should have worn that, and I can't dress it. I can't go run out to the car and go back and change. So yeah, ask business attire.
4: And I would say too, along with that, is make sure you're comfortable in the clothes you're wearing. One time I went for an interview, and I honestly had no clothes to wear for an interview. So, you know, I borrowed some clothes from my sister, and it wasn't my style, you know, and being my style, like dress up, right? So it was the right level, right? But it just, I didn't feel comfortable in the clothes, and it didn't help me relax for the interview.
7: I could see that.
3: Absolutely.
4: And along with the clothes is to make sure, even if they are virtual, right, on Zoom, and you're making sure you're centered in the photo, in the screen, you know, make sure you're fully dressed for an interview. I've heard situations of people with the right shirt on, and something happens, and all of a sudden they stand up and they're wearing the boxers or something crazy. So
3: it happens all the time. Let me get up. Oh, I've got it right here. And you go, oh, no, they didn't. Yes, they did. Yeah. Absolutely. Absolutely.
7: And also, if you're on a Zoom interview, make sure that what's behind you, they can see what's in the room. So if you're on a Zoom interview, make sure you don't have a garbage pail like in the middle of your screen or something strange.

0: 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The material being read is the copyright property of the publications being read. Access to this program is solely for persons who cannot read the original printed version due to a visual impairment or other disability. By continuing to listen, you confirm that you have such a condition.
1: My first job that I got, I was at a group interview. There are like, I don't know, 30 people in the room, one interviewer, and we were all asked the same question. I don't remember what the question was, but I was the second to last person interviewed. And so the interviewer said, Peter, here's your, you know, what's your response, Peter? And my then 18-month-old guide dog, Weimaraner named Heidi, leapt to her feet and shook herself loudly. And I have no idea what I said for the answer, but I got the job. And several months later, I ran to the interviewer and said, why did you hire me? You know, and she said, because I mentioned your name, your dog jumped in the air. And I thought, if that dog is so sharp that he knows his master's name, Peter's got to be okay. That was her logic. You know, it could have gone the other direction, right? It could have gone where what's that dog doing jumping in the air? Mm-hmm. You know, but it happened to work out for me. And I don't know what the moral of the story is, but it is, you never know what's going to happen during an interview. And you have to sort of go with the flow and do the best you can to deal with weirdnesses that go on. And there are lots of weirdnesses that could go on with an interview. There's been many great things said, but one of the things I thought was really interesting that Sarah said was getting there early. It really is true. If you sit back and you observe and you mm-hmm. talk to people, if you can, you talk to administrative assistants. One of the things they look at is how nice you are to the support staff. So if you're rude to the support staff, it will be noticed and it will be commented upon. Yeah. And I say this as one who's worked on both sides of the
2: office
1: as well. Be nice to your support staff who you're working with. The next thing I want to talk about has to do with storytelling. And we talked about this with regards to behavioral interviewing, sort of. And people love good stories. We have to be able to tell good stories. And what I mean by a story is, you know, tell me about a time when you were given an unusual circumstance to get a project done. How did you do it? And so what people want to hear is the project, what made it unusual, what you did to solve the problem, and the results, if you could talk about them. But the important thing is people love good stories. So do your best to sort of focus on details, you know, if you remember them. Talk about, you know, who was with you when you were doing X and how did you support each other and what did you do to make the project work? And I can't, this has been what I've learned the most about interviewing over the years. People really love good stories. So learn to be a good storyteller. You know, find a way to, and it's hard. This is hard stuff. And that's why practicing really does help, as we've talked about before. But if you can tell a good story, you will do really well over a period of time. The last thing I want to talk about, which we have not talked about at all, which I know is a hot button topic, and I at least want to throw it in the area, is how do we disclose disability? Mm-hmm. Our disability. All of us, many of us who are listening to this call are blind and legally blind or totally blind. And so how do we address that? And this is a very personal decision and it depends on what you're most comfortable with. I will tell you what I do, and what I started with identifying myself as blind when I was scheduling the interview. So I get a call from a recruiter and they'd say, we'd like to talk to you. I'd say, great. Just want you to know that I'm totally blind. You know, I hope, you know, if there's a problem, let me know. And they always say, that's great. Thank you for letting me know. That did not work for me. And the reason it didn't work for me is what I found over the time is that the recruiters almost never told the hiring manager who was doing the interview. And so I came in with the anticipation that the hiring manager would sort of know that I was blind and do something intelligent. And more often than not, they did not. And when I talked to them about it afterwards, they would say, well, nobody told us. So my general rule of thumb is I don't tell anybody until I show up for the interview. And for me, that gives me more control of the circumstances. It helps me, you know, I'm the one who has to do the educating. I can do that pretty well most of the time. Now, there are exceptions to everything.

0: There are exceptions. For example, if the process for whatever reason is inaccessible and you gotta get help, then of course you gotta disclose earlier, and that makes perfectly good sense. So it's very individual, but I do think each person has to come to their own conclusions. Now it's a lot different because if employers Google me or any of us who are blind, they're going to discover it, probably, if they do their own work. But you'd be surprised how many people don't do the work. I come in sort of wondering if people have done the work, and they have not. So they're busy people, and so, but that's what's worked best for me. Also, if I'm applying for a job that's disability focused, then it's to my advantage. In my cover letter, I might mention, that as a blind person, I've done this, and talk about it in relation to the cover letter. So everything is a little different, but my bias is to disclose as late as possible. And there are people I know who disagree with me on this, and that's perfectly fine. The last thing I want to say, and Sarah talked about this with regards to the job description, and have the job description with you and review it. That's all good advice. And Sarah also said, sometimes the job description changes. And in my experience, the job description almost always changes at somehow. And so I go in expecting things to be weird. Remember I talked about weirdnesses? This is one of those circumstances where the job description, you're expecting to do A, and it turns out you're doing B, C, and F instead. And you just have to be prepared. Because I and, you know, because some as Sarah, sometimes situations change and they don't tell you. You sort of show up and say, oh, I it's not what I anticipated. And then you have to sort of figure out, okay, now what do I say? How do I adjust my responses to address what the job currently is, not what I thought it was going to be when I was preparing for this interview. And that can be really, really unnerving. But unfortunately, in my experience, it's more common than not that for something major to be changed in the job description. Thank you for Sarah, giving me the space, and I will shut up.
1: This is Carrie. I would like to respond to a couple of things Peter mentioned, like the whole disclosure issue. I've been in interviews, especially like state positions, where when you go into the interview, you show up and they give you the questions, the interview questions, and sighted people will sit there and take notes on that. And they go into their interview prepared. And so sometimes that requesting accommodations ahead of time is really important. So then you have to disclose. And it is a great time if you are having to do that to be able to show your skills. So, maybe you're requesting those accommodations because, hey, I have this paper with questions that is not accessible. Well, then you talk about, how can I access that? And what can I do, to fully participate and be able to have my own notes during the interview? And so being able to have those to show off your skills a little bit during the interview with the way you take notes and you handle that kind of stuff can be beneficial
2: Yeah, can
1: during the
2: I?
1: process.
2: I've had this other experience, whereas, if somebody expresses interest in my resume or in me, and then as soon as they say, oh, but I am blind, they vanish. So what I've done most recently is I put it in my cover letter, put it everywhere, because I want people to know, because I don't want them to start talking with me, and then as soon as I tell them that I'm blind, they like their interest totally drops. So I know that's probably risky, but I've decided that that's sort of the way I'm going to approach it, because then there's no, I'm not, there's nothing hidden. They know who I am. But as Peter said, if they did a little research, they would know that too. But you can't assume that people have time, because one of the sort of challenges that recruiters and HR is facing is that with like the easy apply button on LinkedIn and other things, they put out one job and they get 700 applications. So just wanted to share that.
3: I actually, I did disclose a little earlier when I did this particular job, and in the beginning, because when the recruiter called me and said she wanted to interview me, I asked her, you know, what the job did entail, and I knew it was going to be computer-based, and I knew that I was going to need accommodations at that point. So I did disclose, and I did, you know, I explained to her that, you know, I was low vision and that I would need accommodations. And very fortunately, I work for a company that is very strong on hiring people with disabilities. So, I kind of was, you know, there was nothing to be fearful of, if you want to call it that, or afraid of. And they were like really, really good at providing the accommodations that I needed the day that I started my job. However, as Peter did say, you know, you're hired for a particular job description, and instead of doing A, you're doing B, C, and D. And in my particular case, that is what happened. I ended up doing a different job than I was originally hired for, and mainly because the software that I had to use for the original position was not accessible. So that is something, another reason why you want to disclose at some point, because in most cases, you're going to have to deal with proprietary software within that job, and they need to know that accommodations need to be made in order for you to use their computer system. That that was my experience. And my interview, by the way, was a phone interview. I had three interviews with HR on the phone, and then the hiring manager, or the person that I actually was going to work for, called me and, you know, asked if we could set up an interview, and I said, fine, yes. And it turned out to literally be on the phone, which I did not expect. The whole thing was like 10 or 15 minutes. And the next day I got a call from the HR department and saying, well, you know, they were really interested in you. Would you be, you know, we would like to invite you to come on board. And I was like totally kind of shocked in a way, because I wasn't expecting to find out that quickly. And you know, and then moving forward, I started like a month, you know, a month thereafter. And now I've been there 3 years, the beginning of my fourth year. And the HR person who hired me is someone that I'm now working with on the employee resource group program. So it's kind of interesting. So you never know where your journey is going to take you.
4: Exactly. Exactly.
0: If I could make a comment, Sarah.
4: Sure.
0: I hope that all the listeners to this podcast notice that we all have different opinions about this disclosure piece.
3: Yes,
0: and all of them are valid. Every single one of them is valid. There are good reasons for disclosing when, and, you know, so, you know, the important thing from my perspective is that you're comfortable with the decision and that you're flexible, that there are times when your desired approach doesn't work for whatever reason. And you can say, okay, this doesn't work. I need to try. I need to adjust it.
4: Right.
0: And that's to me is really, really important. The other thing I do want to say, when we're thinking about the interview process, and Sarah talked about this a little bit, but the more quickly you can find common ground with your interviewer, and you can find what the interviewer's need is, and this becomes really important, because I got a gig, a musical gig, last spring, and there was an announcement made about these people desperately need a drummer, and there are not too many blind drummers out there. So the question sort of became, okay, how do I, you know, when I leave a voicemail, you know, what do I say? Well, I just said, I have talent. I have experience doing this kind of work. Call me. And she did call me, and it became really clear to me that she had a special need. She needed someone with a certain musical gift to help her do X. And so I spent some time talking about that, how I might be able to help her personally do what she needed to do. And that was a very powerful thing for both of us. And so if you know, you know, if you can find out what the person, what's bugging them, why are they hiring right now? What is it that they really need from this person? Not what they say they need, what do they really need? That can really, if you can make that connection, and it's easy to say, but it's sometimes really hard to do. But if you can do it, you'll make a really solid connection.
4: Right, right. Well, as
3: that's
4: you,
3: a good point, yeah, Peter.
4: As everyone on the call can tell, it is up to each individual to determine this, and I hope that we stress that point so that you can make the best decision. And just like Peter says, I have not read one job description that does not include must be flexible and adaptable. And they literally mean that on a dime. So it's sometimes midstream. I just got a call this morning and everything changed. I got to go in a different direction. And for some people that's easy, but if that's not you, then definitely be cognizant of that during the course of that interview, because that's what they're also trying to flesh out. And now let me cover a few more points and then get to the post interview, and then hopefully we'll have some time for questions. The other important factor is always come in with at least 2 to 3 questions to ask at the end. Every interviewer always asks, do you have any questions? And I can't tell you how many times most people said, no, you've covered everything. That's not good. No, you always want to ask questions. If nothing else, ask them when, what time frame will they make their hiring decision, so you know when to follow up. Because this could be the beginning of the interview process, and we plan the interview for the next month. So you're sitting there with bated breath day by day, and they're just starting it. Or you're one of the last interviews, so we plan to make our decision by next week, so you have a feel. But there are also some good questions that you can ask. You know, tell me what a typical day looks like for this role. Tell me what's the average tenure of the existing staff in this department. What happened to the incumbent? Did they get promoted or did they leave the company? You want to know. They've asked you some tough questions, but these are some valid questions so that you can get a feel. And if they start squirming and, you know, well, or and, or okay, all right. So, and if they give you the average tenure of the employees, all of them have been in the department less than a year, what happened to them? Is this a newly created role, or is it one that I'm just backfilling? So there's a difference. So there are some questions that you need to sit down and just be prepared to come in to ask some good questions. Because at the end of that interview, people, when the candidate would leave, we'd all go, that was a really good question. And one of my famous ones would be, what keeps you up at night? Well, I mean, what about this position that keeps you up at night? And that's what Peter says. And that's usually where the real need. To tell you the truth, Sarah, I need somebody that can be here on time, that can do this. It'll come out. It really does. So be able to always have at least 2 or 3 questions in your arsenal. And then don't forget, just as I stated, to extend your hand when you leave to shake hands. Don't just get up and go by. I always would stand and again, reach my hand out. I want you to understand, thank you, and try to repeat that person's name, even though I couldn't remember, especially if it's multiple people. But if it's one, you should know. But that just leaves another professional, indelible impression so that you're confident in your skills. And then the most important thing is the post-interview. You should already have a thank you note prepared before you even go to the interview. So all you got to do is when you get back home is you hit send. It's inexcusable not to send a thank you note within 24 to 48 hours after the interview. Just thanking them for the time, express your interest. Now, obviously, if this is not your job, you can just thank them for their time. I appreciate it. You don't have to tell them I'm waiting with bated breath because this place is crazy. But the power of a thank you note means a lot, not only when you get the interview, but remember, one of your questions was, when is your hiring decision and can I follow up with you in case I don't hear from you in a couple, you know, within a few days after that time? They've given you permission to stalk them, so you can reach back out and follow up, follow up, follow up. Hey, I'm just circling back. If you've not made a decision, I'm still extremely interested. But here's the big thank you. How many times have we gotten a rejection letter? And what do? Is we just hit that delete, too, and that's done. I can tell you at least 5 times in my corporate career where people sent me thank you notes for being rejected. They would simply say, I really regret that I wasn't selected, but I wanted to thank you and the entire team for that opportunity. I love ABC Company and want to be a part of the team. If any other opportunity should become available, please reach out. I would consider working contract, temporary, you know, project, etc. that blew us away. Because how many people thank you for just rejecting me? And we would pick up that phone a month later to, I remember you, and I'm telling you, hiring manager says, I never got a thank you note for somebody telling me that they weren't the one. So the power of a thank you means a lot. So express that, and especially offering to come, even though it was a full-time position, say, hey, I'd be willing to do part-time consulting work, project work, you know, just to show your desire, interest. So that means a lot. So
2: Sarah, could I ask a question?
4: Mm-hmm.
2: So let's say I do a panel interview and I only get like the name of the HR person. Do I send my thank you note to them and mm-hmm. ask them to extend my gratitude, you know, yeah. to the rest of the panel?
4: Mm-hmm. That's all you can do if you did not get their names in the initial interview. That's why when I see, and you know, you get the email, ask who will I be interviewing and their job title. And most of the time they'll come back. Well, guess what? If you've got Sarah at ABC Company, then you're interviewing Peter, you're interviewing Carrie, then Peter's email address would be Peter@ABC Company and Carrie. So I've got a way to email them personally, but if I did not, then yes, I would directly ask the HR person to forward the thank you to the team for me. If that happens, I'd probably say it's 50-50, but most of the time we would always forward it. But again, just like we all say, some people will do their job and others will just say, oh, that's nice, and keep going. So yes. And another good way is when I go into a room and there's multiple people, and especially once they recognize, obviously I'm the elephant in the room and I can't see, I ask, hey, could each of you provide me your business cards at the end, just so that I'll know who I kind of have a name to talk? Because, you know, you're just hearing it verbally, so I can just scan it. And most of the time, if they, I'll get you one. Okay, great. Thank you. So once again, that's a sneaky way to get their contact information. So do we have any questions?
1: So this is Carrie. I would like to point out a couple of things, that importance of follow-up. I do know somebody who followed up and was offered the job because they were the only one that followed up, even though that mm-hmm. wasn't listed as a requirement. So, you know, sometimes you're really nervous about following up, but, you know, it shows initiative.
4: Oh, yeah.
1: To the employer. Mm-hmm. And the other thing is that following up, my son recently applied to be a police officer, so he does not have a disability. But, you know, he had reached out after the interview because he hadn't heard. So he followed up with an email to the chief of police and, you know, kind of like, hey, you know, enjoyed the interview process, da-di-da. Well, he got an email back and the chief of police said, you know, actually you are our number two choice. And if number one, you know, doesn't work out for whatever reason, we'd reach out to you. And if we are hiring somebody in the future, well, my son got a call today to go in and pick up the background paperwork because something happened with mm-hmm. choice number one.
4: Absolutely.
1: And had he not followed up, he may not have been choice number two.
4: Mm-hmm. Yeah. He may not have been. It yeah. absolutely yeah. happens. It does. Yeah. And trust me, it's so infrequent that you get it. You remember the ones that do. Yeah, you sure do. So good tips.
0: Okay. Before you, I'm sorry, I know we're running short on time, but I did want to say something about the thank you note that I find really mm-hmm. important. Yes, you should. It should be done within 24 to 48 hours, maybe even 12 hours or 8 hours or 4 hours. But what I've learned over the years is that you have to say something about the interview that's specific to the interview. I especially enjoyed the conversation part of the interview when we talked about X. You know, it's something that says that you were focusing on the interview, and it's, you know, because I think that's a really, because that's how mm-hmm. that's how you distinguish your thank you note from everybody else's.
4: Right. You know, yeah. So that personal touch. Yes.
0: That personal absolutely. Touch. Mm-hmm. And so any way you can do mm-hmm. that, like, you know, like more than once I talked about a project that I ran and they said, oh, can you send us more information about that? Well, that was part of my thank you note. You know, here, mm-hmm. here's the
4: exactly. Yeah, exactly.
0: So that all no. that stuff, you know, really helps.
4: It matters. It yeah. it definitely does. It sure does.
3: Do we have any raised hands at this point?
5: We do not.
3: No raised hands. Okay.
5: Nope.
4: Okay.
0: That I might. I want to tell you my favorite question to ask interviewers over the years. In other words, you know, what mm-hmm. questions do you have for us? My favorite question is, what's working well within your department, and what, you know, and what challenges are you experiencing? And the reason I like that question is because you get a really clear sense of sort of the how people are thinking. Do they have a positive attitude about the department? Do they have a negative attitude? Do they spend a lot of time talking about the challenges and nothing about the strengths, which is what usually happens, which I find astounding. You know, you're trying to put your best foot forward. You know, as an interviewer, you want good people to come to your company, and you can't tell the applicant what's good about the organization or what's good about the department. I found that absolutely astounding, especially since we are supposed to highlight our strengths, right? That's what the interview is all about. And many folks in the organizations can't or won't do it. And I find that really interesting and sometimes really disturbing. But I like that question because you get a really clear sense of, okay, here's what they say works well. Okay, how can I fit into those strengths? Here's what the challenges they're experiencing. Oh, here I am. Here I might be able to help with that challenge. That's my favorite question. Everybody has their favorite, but that's my favorite because I learn a lot from the answers to that question.
3: It's a good question.
4: Oh, and one other little final tip. I've been noticing several colleagues have told me this has occurred, I guess, pre-pandemic and in COVID and ID, but a lot of companies will ask for, you know, if you're going into a building and maybe checking in a security guard and they need your ID, make sure it's updated and it's valid. I had a colleague that had one, but it had expired or something. They did not get in to go to the interview.
3: Oh my goodness.
4: Wow.
2: So
4: if, again, asking questions, are there any requirements, checking in? Because most of the time they'll say, hey, check in at the with the security guard or something like that. And I think it was obviously at a federal. Yeah, it must have been. I can't remember. Yeah, but
3: I was wondering if it was a federal.
4: But I'm trying to remember what the certain. But even here, you know, in Houston, we have companies that ask for ID. And then you whip it out. It still says Sarah, but it expired last year. And I'm going, but that doesn't mean I'm checking. But don't stand there and argue. And this person got a little upset with the security guard, which didn't leave another indelible impression. But the bottom line is they required valid ID, a form of identification. So
1: plus,
4: make sure
1: that's required if you are hired for them to complete the I-9 form anyway.
4: Right. But this was just, you know, like for the first interview. But they, you know, again, but... Again, be prepared. Just always be prepared and not go in and not be aware. So you don't want to get caught. Yeah. And obviously not argue with the security guard as to why he couldn't take
3: that. That's right.
4: Yeah. That's not a good move either.
3: Not a good idea. I want to thank all of my colleagues who are here tonight from the Employment Committee. And I want to thank all of you who have joined us for this wonderful discussion. I also would like to thank Natalie for hosting and Bell for streaming and taking the time to spend with us tonight on this wonderful call.
4: Our email address is employmentcomm@mail.acb.org. employmentcomm@mail.acb.org. And direct your questions to us and we'll get back to you. Thank you.
3: There will be no call November and December because it falls on Thanksgiving and Christmas. So we will return in January and we'll have some new things to talk about and some exciting things to look at going forward in 2026. So we look forward to you joining us in the new year. Have a very happy, healthy holiday to everyone.
4: Yes. Thank you.
6: We have 4 daily habits that will make you happier. And this comes from a website called fastcompany.com, and it's by Lisa Evans. Do great work, you'll get a promotion, and then you'll be happy. This is the mainstream formula for happiness. We're taught that working hard will lead to a great success and finally result in happiness. But happiness experts say our formula is wrong. They argue being happy first is what causes us to do great work and have great successes. A Harvard Business Review analysis of hundreds of happiness studies showed happy workers were 31% more productive had 37% higher sales, and were 3 times more creative. But how can we achieve this happy state of mind? Neil Pasricha, the author of the best-selling book, The Book of Awesome, has now penned a second book called The Happiness Equation, which outlines the steps to happiness. Pasricha argues all we need is 20 minutes a day to perform one of 4 happiness habits. First, take 3 brisk walks a week. We know physical activity can impact our mood, but Pasricha points out a study by Pennsylvania State researchers who discovered 3 20-minute walks per week caused people to outperform on a happiness scale people who were taking antidepressants and people who were walking and taking antidepressants, showing that exercise alone can impact your happiness. Second, replay your day. Pasricha calls this the 20-minute replay. If at the end of the day you journal for 20 minutes about one positive experience that happened to you during the day, you'll be happier, he says. The reason journaling about a positive experience can make you happier, he says, is that by journaling you get a tripling effect of the positive experience. First, you have the positive experience. Then, in writing about it, you relive it. If you read what you wrote, you relive it again, giving you 3 positive moments from 1 experience. This works for weekly recaps, too. At the end of the week, write down 5 things you were grateful for. Looking at the silver lining simply makes you feel better about the things that maybe didn't go your way. The third, do 5 random acts. Committing yourself to performing 5 random acts of kindness over the course of a week, Pasricha says, has a greater impact on your happiness than exercise. These random acts of kindness can be as simple as holding open the door for someone or paying for someone's coffee. The reason these acts of kindness make us happy is because they cause us to feel good about ourselves. If I hold a door open for you, I feel good, I feel proud of who I am, and that fills me up with happiness, says Pasricha. Fourth, meditate. If you close your eyes and do silent, deep breathing, you increase the activity in the prefrontal cortex of your brain, the area responsible for focus and attention, says Pasricha. Meditating for only 20 minutes a day means you're less likely to be affected by distractions, allowing you to be more productive during the rest of the day. If you have trouble closing your eyes and sitting in silence, try using a guided meditation app. Pasricha uses a free app called Headspace for his meditation practices. And those are our 4 daily habits that will make you happy.
7: This is episode 464, dated Friday, May 15, 2026. Hello, everybody. Welcome once again to In Perspective. My name is Bob Branco. Good to be with all of you today. This is episode 464, dated Friday, May 15, 2026. Before we continue, allow me to introduce our good friend, colleague, and co-host, Peter Alchil. Peter, how are you?
0: We're fine here in Coos Bay. We are definitely in spring. The wet season is over, rainy season is over, and we need more rain, but the weather here is beautiful.
7: We are still seasonable or slightly below normal temperature-wise, about 55 to 60 for the most part. But we are headed for the 80s, maybe 90 in a few days. So that ought to be interesting. Before we continue, let me thank those people who make it possible for In Perspective to be made available. We start out with Raymond Gay, our producer and editor. Thank you very much for what you do. We appreciate that. Also, Peter from Canada, thank you very much for posting our shows on my website. I'm sorry, on your chat board. That's right, Peter from Canada. Your chat board is where you post our shows, and we appreciate that. Also, our media outlets, thank you for airing us when you do. It's greatly appreciated. And finally, Jacqueline Sylvia from JS Web Solutions, thank you for archiving our shows on my website. 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
0: Merci, Jackie.
7: Let me say hi to Cindy, who is our host for today's show, along with Brad, who is our streamer. And because we are being streamed, let me give out my email address for those people who would like to write us comments and questions that don't have our email address. It is bobbranco93@gmail.com. That's BOBBRANCO93 at gmail.com. I also want to say hi to a faithful listener who sent us some comments lately. That would be Anthony Candela. Thank you for listening. We really appreciate that. With us today, we have Carol Farnsworth. Many of you who belong to Behind Our Eyes are very familiar with Carol. She's very involved with that group, and I always get correspondences from her and other people in the group. That is a very good group, and I commend all the hard work that they do. Carol is also an author. She wrote a book called Compost, A Year's Musings in Poetry and Art. First of all, before we continue with our conversation, let me personally invite you and welcome you to the program. Thank you.
8: Oh, thank you for having me.
7: Now, compost, that's an interesting title. Well, first of all, where did you get that title from?
8: Well, there were two places. First, I looked up different things to call my book. And you know what? Compost is not something that's used a lot. There's only two or three books I found that said compost, and most of it had to do with gardening. And the way that I do poetry, and a lot of poets do this, they will write something, put it aside, bring it back, and it's almost like compost, that you finally get something to grow out of it. So that's why that particular thing.
0: Before we talk about the book, Carol, let's talk a little about you. Talk about who you are apart from being an author.
8: Oh, boy. Let's see. I'm a poet, an author. What else am I? I'm a gardener, a photographer, and a wife to somebody for 35 years.
0: And do you have any sort of professional background beyond poetry?
8: Yes. I was a speech pathologist and taught in mentally impaired school. I was a mentally impaired. These kids were. And did a lot of art and writing with them to teach them. So.
0: And what got you
8: interested?
0: I'm sorry, go ahead.
8: Go ahead.
0: What got you
8: interested? What got me interested?
0: Yeah, no.
9: Go ahead, Carol. You know,
0: sorry.
8: What got me interested?
0: No, no, that's great. How do you think your, if at all, your speech pathology influenced the way you wrote poetry?
8: Well, everyone that I taught was nonverbal. So trying to teach them words and putting words together was very important at that time. Also, I think I used a lot of sign language with them, and I think that has influenced my art.
0: And how did you get interested in poetry and writing it?
8: Oh, I've always been interested in writing since high school. I did creative writing, and art and writing came as a part of probably my minor, which was child drama, and working on sets and putting on shows for different classrooms in different schools.
7: And did that motivate you to do? And did that motivate you to do speech pathology? The fact that you're good with words, there's the connection there.
8: Definitely.
0: So talk about your, before we get into this book, you have other books of poetry you have? What other stuff have you written?
8: I write a weekly blog called Blind on the Light Side, trying to make light or have some humor in what happens to us as blind individuals. I also have, this was my second book. My first book was called Leaf Memories. And that had to do with the four seasons. And in that book, I also had six photographs that I did half of them and my husband did the other half.
0: This book, since we're talking about photography and art, has art included in the book. Talk about
9: you're interested in art and how that influenced your writing and vice versa.
8: Well, I think art and writing are very related to each other. In fact, I think a lot of the artists that I have met and people even in behind their eyes used to be artists, and becoming blind, they decided that they either had to change and become more writers or change how they make art. I think that art is something that is doable to people that are blind. And as for part of the reason for this book is to show that just because you're blind doesn't mean that you can't do art and do it well.
9: So talk about your visual impairment. Are you totally blind? What is your sort of vision status?
8: I was born with glaucoma, and I've gradually lost sight, and up to 10 years ago, now I am completely blind.
7: So when did you perform photography? And if you were blind while doing that, how did you do that? I think a lot of our listeners might be curious about that.
8: Well, I did it two different ways. If I was taking something that was not moving, a flower or a tree, something like that, I can use a smartphone in the photography section, put voiceover on, and it will actually give me directions to make sure that, oh, you're too far to the right, you're too far to the left, tilt your camera this way and that, so at least you can get what you want centered. The other way that I do photography is I have two cameras out in my backyard that are security cameras for all purposes, but they will take pictures of anything that is in motion, and they will take it in color if it's in the daylight, or if it's in evening, they take a black and white, which is pretty interesting. So they take a picture of those critters that are only seen in the dark, and it does a pretty good job.
9: So just to help me understand this a little more, when you were born, you had quite a bit of vision. You had a good sort of visual palette in you, which helped you sort of visualize how the picture might look or how the art might look. Is that a fair assessment?
8: Yes, I have a really good visual memory. At least people tell me that, of what I remember seeing. So I augment that with voiceover and different, my camera describing things. I also use the Meta glasses, which is very good now at describing things. So I use all those tools and put it all together and make something visual.
7: I've heard of Meta glasses. They're fabulous from what I was told.
8: They are.
9: So let's talk about this particular book. Talked about how did the book get started? What prompted you to write the book?
8: Well, it had an interesting start. Six of us from behind our eyes were in a workshop with Cindy Bustay-Harris, who is the editor of Spirit Fire Review, and she did a poetry workshop. As part of the poetry workshop, she gave us a whole list of books to look at. One of the books that I found fascinating was one called Braided Creek, which is done by Jim Henderson and Ted Kooser. They have a longstanding correspondence of writing and poems, and they decided to send poems to each other for a long period of time. And I just thought that sounded so fascinating that I broached it to some of the members of my group, and Linda Lambert volunteered to do it with me or have an exchange. And what we did is we sent note cards for 350 days in a year. And they had a small poem on each one. Well, of course, Linda had to tell me, well, I'm challenging you. I want you to put a piece of art on the card too. So I said, okay. and they're started my long learning curve, because I haven't done that type of art since I was in college. But I have done felted art of tableaus of animals in a theme like they would be on a stage. So I took that and started to play around with different ways to make art.
9: So these weren't photographs.
8: These are art. These are something on a note, a postcard. It started out with Braille. And Braille, I looked at it, it just didn't have the look, even if I put it on colored paper. So then I started to play with all sorts of mediums. I did watercolor. I did finger paint. I did pastels, ink, just dabbing dabbing paint. And none of them were quite right until I found that I put acrylics, were dried quick, had a nice look, and I put a thick acrylic layer on the top to give it texture. So that, and also it would hold if I wanted to put anything in the picture, such as a little jewel or a little sticker or even a piece of metal, it would hold it and let it go through the mail.
9: So if I understand this, this sort of art isn't just visual. In fact, it sounds like it's more like touch and at least a combination of both. What's that, sorry?
8: Yes, that is correct. You can feel the art as well as see it.
9: And as far as the visual component, you presumably had a sense of what you wanted to look like based on your prior experience as a person who could see.
8: Yes and no. I would say that I saw it in my mind's eye, what I wanted. And then I tried to put that on the note card. But I first had to see it in my mind.
9: Right.
8: And yeah.
9: Okay. No, that makes perfect sense to me. So did you write a poem a day for a year? That's what this book is based upon. Is that right?
8: I'm sorry, I missed that.
9: You wrote a poem a day for a year. That's what this book is based upon?
8: That is correct. I had 350 pictures, postcards sent to me, and I sent them to Linda. So together we had 700 pieces of art and poetry.
9: And so you took these 350 poems that you wrote, and presumably that was the content of your book.
8: Yes, I have 140 of the poems in my book and 28 pieces of art. The reason we didn't do it together, after we looked at the amount of material we had, we decided that we both could eventually do a separate book.
9: Sure. Makes perfect sense to me. So talk to me about the process of writing a poem a day. What was that like? How did you determine what to write? How did you sort of figure, what was the process of writing a poem a day?
8: Most of the poems occurred when I woke up and I would look out and either see the weather or see something eating at our feeders, or just through the day, something that would happen and that would spark a poem. And of course, these poems were shorter. I noticed as the year went on, my poems got longer, but at first they were haikus.
9: Yeah, a lot of the poems are really short and very punchy. That's the wrong word, but there's a lot of images in a small amount of space. So you have all these poems. You wrote them, during the course of the year. How did you edit? Talk about the editing process. Not only did you have to cut the poems down from 350 to 140, but you had to put them into categories. How did that process work?
8: Well, we had categories to begin with, but as I looked at my poems, I decided that I could put them in seven categories. I have 20 poems in 7 categories. I liked 7 because that to me is completion, you know, creation, completion. Good. So that's why it's 7.
9: And off the top, do you remember what those 7 categories are off the top of your head?
8: Oh, I can try. Fauna, flora, people, places, the process, weather, and I'm missing one.
9: Moon.
8: Thank you. The moon.
9: I remember that because
10: Carol, what is
9: good.
10: Carol, what is fauna? What is fauna, Carol?
8: Fauna?
10: Yeah.
8: Fauna is animals. Flora is flowers.
10: I see. Gotcha.
8: Flowers, plants.
9: So I found it
8: interesting. I started with those two. I probably could have changed it, but those were the first two.
9: Yeah, I was going to ask you how you determined how you would put where. I noticed at the end you called it process. Let's talk about that a little bit. What did process mean to you, and why did you put it at the end of the book?
8: I put process at the end because throughout the whole book I was thinking of the process. We already talked about the art process of trying different things and trying to get it something that looked appealing and that I could do and wouldn't make a mess. The process for poetry was also interesting because it grew, it developed, and it just became almost a part of my daily meditation, or I had to get up, look, what was I going to write about? What was hitting me that day, and put it down and make sure I sent it out in the mail. The mail did a number with a couple of the cars. I got one back 6 months after we were done that had been lost somewhere in the mail.
9: So do you have a poem or two you'd like to read from that section? I know you said you had poems to read. Are there poems from that section you'd like to read?
8: From the process section?
9: Yeah.
8: Or from just any?
9: No, from the process section, if at all possible. Because I think if that doesn't work, we'll do something else.
8: No, I got it. Okay. This is one of the talking about when I first started to do the art. It's called Color Blocks. I pick 3 colors randomly, 4 dots and splashes on a page, fold carefully, open, allow to dry. So a sighted person, what do you see? It was my own.

0: later when I finally figured out how to use the acrylics. It's called layering. Blank black canvas. Three colors randomly picked. I pray as I select one. Brown for the good earth. Slowly I put a layer upon layer until it is filled with space, color, and life.
1: And those
0: They're in the book, yes.
1: Yeah. And those poems are sort of emblematic of how you, your other poems are. They're short. They're pithy. Pithy may be the wrong word, but they're, you know, there's lots there. There are some pithy poems in this book, but that's not one of them. And there's a whole series of, at the end, the process. And I was sort of intrigued that you ended the book that way and not began it. Was there a, what was your thoughts about ending the book that way?
0: Well, I think I mentioned in the book, oh, by the way, the DLD, person, David or, was it Lenore?
2: David and Lenore DeVork, and they run DLD Books Editing. They run DLD Books Editing and Self-Publishing Services.
0: Yeah, and she's on a call till 3:30 if you want to ask her anything.
1: Before, what time is it anyway? 2:22. Let's do that. Leonore, if something you want to say before you have to leave, please raise your hand and we'll give you a shot to say something. Do we have a sign of Leonore there? Somebody?
3: Okay, there I'm unmuted. Sorry, I was talking to myself.
1: I surprised you, so I understand.
3: No, you're good.
1: Is Leonore there?
3: No, we don't have any hands yet. But come on, everybody.
1: Okay, don't worry about the hands.
3: Okay, as soon as we get somebody else, I'll bust in.
1: No, the only person I want to talk to right now is Leonore because she has to leave early and she's the publisher. But if she's not here, then we'll move along and we'll go back to our usual
3: plans. No, I don't believe she's here. Nope,
1: okay.
3: She's not.
2: Thank you, Cindy.
1: Okay, no problem, Cindy. I just wanted to give her a chance to say something. Leonore is awesome. Bob and I both have books published through her. They do a terrific job.
2: Absolutely.
1: So getting back to what we were talking about, how was the decision made to put that section at the end and not say the beginning?
0: I put it in the end because what I said before, that I'm hoping that this book encourages other people who have lost their sight to not think that they cannot do fine art.
1: Mm-hmm.
0: So the process is there to encourage them.
1: So I want to, you talked about, you know, your blindness. There's a really interesting poem. I've got to find it, called Surround Sound. Which I thought was fascinating, and I thought it was fascinating on a number of levels. I have the poem in front of me. Do you want to read it or do you want me to read it?
0: You'll have to pull it up because I did not pull that up. I'm reading them in Braille, so.
1: That's okay. It's not a problem at all. So this poem goes, it's called Surround Sound, and it goes, holiday blind gathering. Several conversations fill the space. High, low voices. Snippets of phrases. Musing, I plunge into the conversation. And I thought as a totally blind guy, how real that is at a, you know, at a party of blind folk. Or even a party of sighted folk, you know, you sort of observing what's going on. And, I just thought that was a really nice description of what it's like to be surrounded by sound and sort of describe that. And what I also found interesting about this poem and some of your other poems is there are some poems where you just describe a scene, whether it be a nature scene or whether it be something. And then there are poems like this one where you do the description and then it ends with an action or a comment that isn't quite relevant to the description, or it's tangential or something. So this one, holiday blind gathering, several conversations fill the space, high, low voices, snippets of phrases, and then using, I plunge into the conversation. And I love that sort of sudden shift from description to action or to observation. I thought that was really interesting. Does that make any sense to you, what I'm saying? And how did that work for you when you're writing poems like that?
0: Well, the other thing that you have to realize, I'm also losing my hearing. So when I do something like that, the high, the low voice, that sometimes that's all that comes through, especially if there's more than one person talking. So that was real relevant to me. And yeah, sometimes going to places like that is a mixed blessing.
1: Yeah, absolutely. There are many of us blind folk who aren't thrilled about going to places like that and don't go very often because it's because of all that surround sound, right? It's hard to, especially if you have a hearing loss as well. But anyway, I thought that was a really nice description of that particular thing. And that's the way these poems are. They're thumbnail descriptions of something. And then often there is a comment associated at the very end that connects with, but not quite. So you would happen to have the poem called Morning Feed, do you? In your possession?
0: Yes, Morning Feed?
1: Yeah.
0: Yes, I do. I do have Morning Feed. Do you want that one?
1: Yeah, I'd love it. If you wouldn't mind reading that, that'd be terrific.
0: Okay. Let me pull it up here.

0: 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The material being read is the copyright property of the publications being read. Access to this program is solely for persons who cannot read the original printed version due to a visual impairment or other disability. By continuing to listen, you confirm that you have such a condition.
1: Idea, but it has that sort of, just a little bit of a jarring thing to it. And there's a lot of that kind of stuff in your work. And some of the poems, or most of them, are pure description. But then you run into some of these that are just had that sort of really sort of strange connection from the description to, forgot to change his watch. You know, I just love that, those, especially those poems in your book.
2: You read that very well. Thank you very much.
1: Well, thank you.
2: That particular one I enjoyed because it was, of course, time change. And just because we change the clock doesn't mean that nature does. And he was out there. He's waiting. I'm late. I should be out there feeding him. So
1: that is funny. And that's right. And that's what makes poetry so interesting, because there's so much between the lines that isn't spoken. And that's one of these poems that I think really does a really nice job at that. And of course, our dogs, those of us who have service dogs, have the same problem. You know, we change from daylight savings time to standard time. And these dogs think, hey, it's past my feeding time. They don't care about that if you push things back an hour. They want to be fed.
3: They have a clock in them.
1: It's right.
2: Yeah.
3: Figuratively speaking.
1: And they don't know about, changing clocks back and forward and so on and so forth. So let me find another one that I liked. And then there's another one called Backyard Circus in the first thing, which reads, what's that word? Pileated woodpecker? Is that the way you pronounce that word?
2: Pileated.
1: Pileated. Sorry about that.
2: Really big one.
1: Yeah. Pileated woodpecker hangs upside down from the bird feeder. Two squirrels scamper over the high wire phone cable. Toads take their turn at high jump over the wall. Turkeys strut, making comments about the competition. Chipmunks race to the feeding line, while the robin does laps in the water, preparing for backyard Olympics. And I love that backyard Olympics thing. It's just a little different from the, from the rest of it. It just adds a little level of unusualness, which I just think is wonderful.
2: Well, and I saw all of those in our backyard, maybe not all at the same time, but they all have been there.
1: But that particular image of for me, of backyard Olympics just resonated in a way that it added a nice touch to that description. So one of your sections
2: I also like the one I like the one that I did, Avian High Rise, where it talks about the squirrels. Yeah, the tree supports them all, but it's
1: do you have that part there? You have that poem with you?
2: No, I don't have that poem, but that always, those two always remind me that they could go together.
1: Yeah, yeah. No, it was a challenge. I could see it'd be a real challenge figuring out where what poem goes where and what section.
2: Mm-hmm.
1: That's, one of the sections that really interested me, you have a section about moons. I can't remember what that section is called. Some really interesting things about different kinds of moons and what happens during moonlight. Talk about that section and what prompted you to sort of write about that.
2: Well, the moon was the last thing that I could actually see in the night sky. So I could still see it for probably up to 10 years ago. So it made a big difference to me, thinking about the moon and the different ways that it looked. So.
1: And you have all kinds of different kinds. I didn't know such moons. Different kinds of moons existed. Never heard of the wolf moon, for example.
2: Yeah. And the pink moon and all sorts of.
1: And
2: I like moons.
1: Yeah, I can tell.
2: I think a lot of us still can.

0: in certain times, so even if it's only in our mind.
1: And there are, I think, close to 20 poems about moons in your book.
0: Yes, there are. Or I've mentioned the moon. Not necessarily the, yeah.
1: And one of the...
2: Daryl, how can somebody buy your book?
3: Thank you.
0: Oh, okay. It's available on Amazon in print and Kindle. And it's $13 or $3.99 for the Kindle book. And that's where it's available right now. I tried to put it on Draft 2 Digital, but I was told that unless you pay, you're going to have to sell 100 copies a year. They won't put it on without paying for it. So I thought that was interesting. That's relatively new, I think.
2: And you have a website, correct?
0: I do. It's Flying Down the Light site. It would be my blog.
2: What is that again?
0: Blind on the Light site, L-I-T-E side, one word.
2: Blind on the Light.
0: Light site. And it's a WordPress. 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
2: Did you say light site or light side?
0: L-I-T-E-S-I-D-E.
2: Okay, Blind on the Light Side, and that's L-I-T-E-S-I-D-E at WordPress.com. And I'm assuming that Blind on the Light Side is all one word?
0: Yes.
1: So before I throw it over to the audience, I want to read one of your moon poems, because I thought it was especially interesting. And this is another one where it ends, not where I expected it to end. It's called The Scare. Do you have that poem in your... thing there?
0: The moon poem I picked was the one from Isle Royale, but that's okay. You can read.
1: Well, why don't you read that? And then I'll read the one that struck me as interesting. And why don't you read your moon poem?
0: This one is called Wolf Moon. Wolf Moon on Isle Royale. Unbroken snow. Northern lights, dark moon. Moose herd, two wolf packs, predators and prey. Wolves circle calf. Moose cow bellows, charges. Tosses wolf into snowbank, hastily retreats. Safe for now, a return to the pack. Return to the herd. But it's a special place in the Upper Peninsula. It's 40 miles into Lake Superior. And for 8 months of the year, there are no people, and it's only wolves and moose. And that's how I imagine what happens during the winter.
1: So do you live there?
0: My brothers have been there, and I have seen pictures of it, but no, I haven't personally been. It's a very rustic place.
1: It really is a wonderful description of what it might be like out there with all those wolves and other animals too. So my favorite.
2: So I think. Go ahead, Peter.
1: Before I just want to read the poem that I really liked from the best, and that's called "The Scare." I look out on a moonless night to hear the wind rattle the last of the hanging leaves. The unseen voices of living things lost in the night remember better days. Pausing at the edge of the porch to discern movements on the hill, goblin, spirit, or evening mist to emerge? Instead, a deer with one antler, weary from fall match, searches for a sheltered bed for the night. I close my door to seek protection from the callous indifference of the world. And what really struck me, that last line, I close my door to seek protection from the callous indifference of the world. just struck me, you know, based on that description, it's one of those lines that has a punch to it based on what came before it. And that's what really struck me about this book, was those particular poems that have that sort of punchline, or they're a little bit different from just a general description. So having said all that, let's open it for questions.
2: All right. So you are listening to In Perspective. Our guest is Carol Farnsworth, author of Compost, A Year's Musings in Poetry and Art. We're finding out a lot about her interests and how she composed the book. And the name of the editing and self-publishing service, for anybody who's interested, is DLD Books, Editing and Self-Publishing Service. The proprietors are Leonore and David DeBorkin. Peter and I, and I'm assuming several of you who are listening, are very familiar with that organization. But in the meantime, let's ask Cindy if anybody has their hands raised.
3: Yes, they do. Sally, go ahead.
2: Hi, Sally.
4: Hi.
2: Welcome to the program.
4: Hi, Bob. Thanks. Hi, Kyle. I was lucky enough to have been in that. Yeah, I was lucky enough to have been in that original workshop with Cindy Harris and Carol. And those of us who were in it decided we wanted to keep working together. So we meet monthly, and during the month we write poems on a given prompt. Usually they're longer poems. So when I read Compost this morning, I was really struck by Carol's ability to convey so much in so few words.
0: Mm-hmm. Thank you. And we're called the Carousel Poets.
4: Yes, our group.
2: Yeah, she gets right to the point. Say.
4: Yeah,
1: I agree with Sally. I absolutely agree with Sally. They're really, if you want sort of short poetry that describes a lot in few words, this is the book for you.
4: There are no wasted words.
1: There are very few, and I'm one of these people who loves to cut things. Just people who know me know this, and this is not one of those books you can cut things. It's really well crafted.
4: Well done, Carol. Congratulations.
0: Thank you, Sally.
2: Thanks, Sally.
3: All right, Alyssa. Go ahead.
2: Hello, Alyssa.
5: Sorry, did you call?
3: Yes, you're good.
5: Sorry, my phone was talking, so I couldn't hear you.
3: I know.
5: So this is Lisa, and I also am in a critique group with Carol, so I have enjoyed her writing for quite a long time. And she has a very good sense of humor. And I very much appreciate that. But I was wondering about the cover of your book, Carol. What does it look like?
0: Oh, thank you for bringing that up. I forgot about that. Actually, it was developed or formatted by Dave DeBorkin. He did an excellent job. It's a dark dirt in the foreground. And in the background, there is one small plant coming up, yellow, with yellow leaves and two green leaves. And the back of that is light green, dark green, and white, which is supposed to represent the seasons of the year. Also, there's brown lettering on one of the, I can't remember if it's the name of it, for fall. So the colors of the seasons are on the front, and it's just a really plain, but I think striking, that it makes you think, what does this exactly represent? And to me, what it represents is growing homes.
1: Growing home, is that what you said? Carol?
0: I missed that, sorry.
1: Going home, is that what you said?
0: I said that represents growing a poem.
5: Growing a poem.
0: The darkest is compost. That's supposed to represent the compost. And what comes out of it, out of the idea of the seed, is an actual poem or a picture or whatever you're working on. And you have to grow it.
1: Got it. Thank you. I just didn't hear what you said. Okay, terrific.
3: Hey, Alex.
2: Anything else, Lisa?
3: Yeah.
2: Hello, Alice. No, welcome.
6: You. Hello. Congratulations, Carol, on your new book. I'm sure that it's going to be a wonderful collection there on your bookshelf of your own books. And I really think of the ending of some of your poems, as Peter mentioned, to me, it's that twist at the end, the turn or twist. It very much adheres to the content that is in the earlier lines, but it gives the reader that twist that really allows the reader to ponder more what you're trying to convey in the poem. And I think you're very successful with that. So I appreciate, you know, how you've written a number of these poems with that twist at the end. But somewhat following what Lisa had to say, I'd like for you to describe for us one or two of the pieces of art that are in your book.
7: Well, there are six pieces of art that were in the Insight Art Contest, and they are all ones that either won a prize or they were put in their calendar. But the one that I liked the best was something called Blind Date, and it has two pigs that are about 12 inches tall, and they're sitting at a table. And underneath the male pig, there is a seeing eye pig with the waiting for its master. And I guess that's a female. And the male pig has a cane on the floor. And they both have dark glasses. And there's little teeny touches that you probably cannot never see in the picture, but the male has a picture or a little pin on his lapel that says "Be kind," and the female pig has jewelry. She has earrings and she has a necklace. And I just had so much fun putting those together, and those ended up winning first prize. And now the picture of that is in the Hadley pool in their library. They have items there of blind people and their art. So I'm proud that that's two different places.
1: So was this art connected with any of the specific poetry in the book?
7: There is a poem about the pigs. Yeah, I did a poem for each of the pieces of art. And that is in there, probably in the musing section.
1: I'm trying to find it. And right now, oh, there it is. Blind Date. Do you have that poem? I have it. If you don't have it, I'm happy to read it.
7: Okay.
1: Two drinks, two pigs face each other, dressed to kill. A guide pig and white cane lie on the floor at their feet. And that's the poem connected with that picture. I think it works brilliantly. It's a great description of the art. So, thank you for that.
2: Anything
1: question.
2: Anything else, Alice? I guess
1: obviously she seems to have disappeared.
6: Okay, I was muted by the host.
3: Okay. I'm sorry, that was an accident.
6: No, that's fine. Thank you for describing that, Carol. And just, I know this, but in case other people don't, that was one of your felted creations of art, and how you are able to get so much detail in those felted figures is amazing to me and is truly a work of art, and how you really add your sense of humor in some of those felted scenes that you've done and that you've won prizes for. So again, congratulations not only for your poetry, your book, but your art, the prizes that you've won for your art as well. So
7: thank you, Alice.
6: Have all this sharing from you today. Thank you, Carol.
2: Okay, thank you, Alice.
3: You have two hands up. I'm sorry, Alice. It's called a new computer, a new keyboard. Okay, so, Miss Naomi, you're up.
2: Hi, Naomi. Welcome to the program.
8: Thank you very much. Pleasure to be here. I just really want to thank you for putting together a book that celebrates poetry and actual art. Nowadays, when there's such a push for, you know, fake art, to encourage blind people to make art is just such a wonderful thing. And I think that's awesome. I look forward to buying this book. I'm very excited. And like you, I am also very obsessed with the moon. So I just wanted to thank you for being here. And the poems are fantastic. The way both of you read them was also very great. So thank you so much.
1: Thank you, Naomi.
2: Thank you, Naomi.
1: And those moon poems are worth the book by themselves. Mm-hmm. They're really all wonderful. So,
7: well, you know, I was a little leery. I was a little leery doing a book that had art and being a blind artist. How would it go over? But only two of the pictures, but there's another two pictures. I was in two art shows last year. One at the Hoyt and one at the Butler, both in Pennsylvania. And they did not know I was blind. And I was up there with all the other sighted artists. And I felt for the first time vindicated because my art was being displayed, admired, and bought. There.
1: That's awesome.
2: Do we have anyone?
3: Yes, sir. Okay, Marlene.
9: Thank you.
2: Marlene, welcome.
9: Thank you, Bob. Hi, Peter and everybody. I was wondering if it would be all right if Carol mentioned a little bit about her other book, Weave Memories, because she has an interesting subtitle with that and a very precious picture on it. And the poems are longer and there's more in there. And both books are absolutely amazing. And I'm also in that carousel group with Carol and Sally. Thank you.
3: Mm-hmm. You have 7 minutes.
1: Okay. Go ahead, Carol.
7: The first book, Leaf Memories, was actually the picture I took when I could see a little better. It is my daughter as a toddler playing in the leaves, and all you could see is her face and a shoe. She's just covered in leaves, and that's why Leaf Memories, sort of a thing back to, I could see the year, you know, but by the time the book came out, I could no longer see that well to take pictures. That's why only some of the pictures in that I did. But thank you. It's based on the four seasons.
1: And talk about the poems in that book a little bit. They're a little longer. Talk about sort of.
7: Yes, some of the poems are a little longer. I think the longest one was when my husband and I were a tandem team. Well, we still are, but we haven't done much this year. And we inadvertently would be chased by a storm. And there's one in there about going as fast as we could to get back to our car in time before all heck broke loose in the skies. And that's a particularly fun one for me.
1: Did you make it to your car?
7: Just in time.
1: Okay, I think we have one more hand, is that right? Or what are we doing here?
3: No, that was it.
1: Okay.
2: Let us know when that changes. We have about 5 minutes to go.
1: So I'm going to ask Carol, are there some poems you'd like to read for us that you, I know you, I've been sort of steering you in directions that you may not have wanted to go in. Read a couple of other poems that you prepared to read.
7: I have a few more here. I got to find the ones that you guys haven't read or I haven't read yet. Okay. This one is called Cotton Fluff. A toddler races across our bike path. His mother shakes her head apologetically. He sees only swirling, floating fluff in the air. That's a short one, but that actually happened. That someone was so intent. We have cottonwood trees here, and when they let their cotton out, there's all over the place, and it's so fun to see. Small children wanted to gather and find it. And this is another short one. This one I like. Always have, because I have brothers who are beekeepers, and this is called goldenrod. And the reason I wrote this is goldenrod, if you're a beekeeper, you let the bees get their last nectar from the goldenrods and you let them keep it, and that will keep them through the winter. So you, if you're a good beekeeper, you let them keep that goldenrod honey. Okay. Goldenrod glows in the field, beckons to the honeybees. Nature provides, so bees can survive, and so can we.
1: Another one of those poems that has that sort of punchline at the end, a twist, as Alice called it, right? And so can we.
7: Yes.
1: Right? Yeah.
7: Goldenrod. Yeah.
2: And so we have about another minute because we have to wrap up sooner rather than later.
1: About toddlers. Sorry, Bob, but I want to make this comment. I'm around toddler grandkids these days, and it's really interesting. I mean, apart from the cotton piece, they're in their own world, and they mean well. Uh-huh. They don't mean to cause trouble, but they get in the way, right? And they're just not paying attention.
7: Mm-hmm.
1: It's just a wonderful thing to watch, and a bit annoying sometimes too. So that. Yeah, so Bob.
2: So one more time before we wrap up, Carol, your website again for people who are interested in your book, Compost.
7: Okay. Compost is on DLG Books, on Amazon, and in Kindle. And my website is called Blind on the Light, LiteSibe. And it is a WordPress.com.
2: At WordPress.com. So that would be Compost, A Year's Musing in Poetry and Art. Sounds like a very good, gets right to the point, Carol. Like someone said earlier, your words, every word means something. You don't miss a beat. You get right to the point in your book, and that's great. I want to thank you for taking the time, Carol, to be with us today, and congratulations and best of luck to you with your book and with any other projects that you get involved with. We appreciate you being with us.
7: Thank you for having me, and have a real good day.
2: You too, Carol. And thanks, Peter and Cindy and Brad and our participants and everyone else. All of us, go safe with God. Abundant blessings, and we'll see you next week on In Perspective. Take care.
10: Hello, everyone. This is Joe back again with Valley Eye Radio. Today I'm bringing you an article from the National Geographic entitled Auroras, the Northern and Southern Lights. Auroras are the vibrant displays of red, green, and purplish-blue lights that appear around the Earth's poles, sometimes seeming to shimmer or pulse in the night sky. Auroras seen in the Northern Hemisphere are called the Aurora Borealis, or Northern Lights, while displays around the Southern Hemisphere are called the Aurora Australis, or Southern Lights. Auroras aren't visible while the sun is shining, but our stormy star is the source of these nighttime shows. The sun generates a constant stream of charged particles, or plasma, that's ejected in all directions into space. When this so-called solar wind slams into the invisible magnetic field surrounding Earth, it produces currents of charged particles, mostly electrons, which flow toward the poles. In the upper atmosphere, solar particles collide with gas atoms and excite them with extra energy, which then gets released as light. An aurora's brilliant colors are determined by the compositions and densities of atmospheric gases, mostly oxygen and nitrogen, found at different altitudes. Reds are the highest of the auroral colors, appearing above 150 miles, or 240 kilometers. It takes almost 2 minutes for an excited oxygen atom to emit a red photon, and if the atom collides with another air particle before releasing its light, the color may never emerge. That's why red only appears in the thinner air, found at very high altitudes. Bright greens are most common, 150 to 60 miles or 240 to 100 kilometers above Earth. Green photons are discharged in less than a second, so they're able to occur in the moderately dense atmosphere at middle elevations. in the very thick lower atmosphere, less than 60 miles or 100 kilometers above the planet's surface, we see a purplish mixture of red and blue lights, which are the signature colors of molecular nitrogen. Under the right conditions, auroras might be seen at any time of the year from many places around the globe. But the light shows are far more common closer to the poles, in chilly hotspots such as Alaska, Canada, Scandinavia, Siberia, and Antarctica. When solar activity is strongest, lower latitude regions such as North Dakota, Michigan, Quebec, or Tasmania may experience auroral shows. Spring and fall are by far the best seasons for aurora spotting in all locations. The northern lights have been documented as far back as 568 BC, when astronomers of Babylon's king Nebuchadnezzar II recorded them on a clay tablet. Today, sky watchers can count on space weather reports to predict when auroras are more likely to emerge. Periods of high sunspot activity tend to produce more frequent and more spectacular auroral storms, such as a February 1958 storm that produced an aurora borealis seen as far south as Mexico City. But the same charged particles that produce spectacular auroras can also wreak havoc when they occur in high numbers, posing problems for electronics, satellite communications, and the power grid. Earth isn't the only planet to boast auroras. All of the planets in our solar system are subject to the solar wind, so all planets with a dense enough atmosphere, and even some moons, can produce auroras. But not all of them are alike. Venus, for example, has no global magnetic field, so its auroras are very irregular. Uranus and Neptune's magnetic fields aren't aligned with their rotational axes, so their auroras may appear near their equators. The gas giants Jupiter and Saturn, meanwhile, have magnetic fields that act more like our own, so their supersized auroras tend to form around their poles and take simpler shapes.
11: Hi, my name is Kathy Sullivan. I am very fortunate to be a Valley Eye Radio reader. Thank you for listening.
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13: Coming up next, another trip through the Wayback Machine as we present a rebroadcast of a program from the week of May 17th, 2020. 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

Hello, everyone, and welcome back to the program. This edition covers the week of May 17th, 2026. Hope everyone is doing well and enjoying this beautiful spring weather we're having. Due to a death in the family, we are bringing you an encore performance of a program from May of 2020. So grab your favorite beverage and snack, and let's get started. And in our first story on this week's program, we turn to Shots, health news from National Public Radio. You can find them online at npr.org. This has to do with the coronavirus, the continuing coronavirus crisis. What the 1918 flu can teach us about handling today's pandemic. And this is written by Pranav Bhaskar and Emily Kwong. Just over a century ago, a virulent flu outbreak was wreaking havoc on the world. We know it now as the 1918 influenza pandemic, and its tremors were felt far and wide. By the end of its spread, tens of millions were dead. The field of public health has taken a giant leap from the days of 1918, when virology was still in its infancy. Today, information is instantaneous and vaccines are in widespread use. And yet we find ourselves in an oddly similar moment in which experts are recommending many of the same old-fashioned measures enacted to stem the 1918 epidemic. NPR's shortwave podcast sat down with medical historian Dr. Howard Merkel, director of the Center for the History of Medicine at the University of Michigan, to hear what the world of 1918 can teach us in 2020. And this interview has been edited for length and clarity. First question, what has the world been like for you these days? What has it been like to live through this pandemic? And Dr. Merkel replies, it's been amazingly busy. When you're a historian of quarantine and epidemics and a worldwide pandemic occurs, it's sort of like being an accountant during tax season. And it's been especially busy because our center did a great deal of work with the CDC on these issues of social distancing and flattening the curve by looking at examples in the past where social distancing measures helped to save lives. But I was much more comfortable thinking about them in my head than seeing them enacted around the country and around the world. Next question. It's like you're finally living what you've been researching for years. Even when you're thinking about worst-case scenarios, like the most terrible pandemic ever, you're thinking about it and you're planning for it, but you're not living it. Seeing all of my work come to fruition is really gratifying because I know it is helping to reduce the death rate, but it's also horrifying because it means that there is a worst-case scenario pandemic going on. One of the things we want to talk to you about today is the 1918 influenza outbreak as the biggest pandemic in history. What was that period like? It is helpful to look back at 1918 because, as you say, it was the worst pandemic in recent human history. Even though it was the 20th century, there was very little that doctors could do for their patients in terms of interventions. There were no medicines that really helped influenza patients. There were no IV fluids. There were no respirators. There were no vaccines. On the one hand, we've come such a long way in terms of modern medicine, but on the other hand, we didn't have a vaccine then, and we don't have a vaccine now. In a way, we're kind of pulled back to the 1918 era, because not only do we not have any vaccines, we also don't have any effective antivirals that could treat people who get sick. On the other hand, we have intensive care units with ventilators and all sorts of machines that can measure blood oxygen content in blood, and all sorts of other things that allow for the care of the very, very acutely ill. But there are similarities in that we just don't know what to do right now. What we are doing are really old-fashioned public health measures. We're actually hiding from the virus by doing those social distancing measures, hoping to buy time to a point when a vaccine may be ready. Next question, how does it feel to see these kinds of old-fashioned measures being practiced today? Well, what's terrific about it, at least where I live, is how people are adapting. And you know, when we are proposing these measures about 15 years ago, there were a great many critics. People said, you know, life would end as we know it.
These measures will destroy the universe. Well, of course, it's not destroying the country. And even though the economy has been very heavily disrupted, I don't deny that, I'm positive that we'll get back to life after this dies down. Societies have dealt with terrible pandemics almost since there have been human beings, so history is on the side of resilience and coming back. Next question. One thing that your research has really focused on when it's come to 1918 is that the cities that really embraced social distancing came out stronger. Is there a lesson to be learned from that moment, from that at the moment we're in right now? And the doctor's answer. There are two lessons. One, early, layered, and long works. It's not just 1918. We saw it in Mexico in 2009 during the swine flu outbreak, and we've seen it elsewhere in experimental or modeling studies. We are certainly seeing it today in many countries and locally in many states. The second lesson is that in 23 of the 43 U.S. cities we studied, people in 1918 got restless after a while. They wanted the social distancing measures released. They wanted to go back to their normal lives. If you looked at the epidemic curve, it looked as if the cases and deaths were falling. But they weren't falling enough, and if they weren't low enough. And then you open things up. The virus was still circulating, and you got a second hump to the epidemic curve, and another upward tick in cases and deaths, sometimes worse than the initial hump of their epidemic curve. Next question. So what you're saying is that the shape of the curve can really follow the behavior of individuals. Well, epidemics are living social laboratories. They involve many, many actors, not the least of which is the microbe in action, or in question. Different microbes do affect people in different ways. They like different types of weather conditions. Different people behave differently before an epidemic than during an epidemic, and in the middle of it, when they're tired of it. And this is why I'm a little bit skeptical of many mathematical models of epidemics, although they are helpful as one piece of data, but not the entire story. And the final question, and in that way, we're almost in uncharted waters, unexplored territory, even using 1918 as a benchmark. And the doctor's reply, 1918 is so vastly different. We're using it as a benchmark because it's what the worst-case scenario is, and we have a lot of data on it. But the country is different now. Our transportation is vastly different. We have connectivity in a way that people couldn't even dream about in the form not only of telephones and smartphones, but the Internet. We have social media so people can tell their stories in ways that they could never communicate back in 1918. But we also have a leadership situation that has never been seen before. So, yeah, historians are going to be busy on this one for a long time to come. We continue with the Blindness and Disability News Hour for the week of May 17th and turn to blindnewworld.org and a department of that website called hashtag MyBlindStory. We're going to listen to a post that was put online on May 13th, 2020. It's written by Deanna Kreis. 10 things you can do today to support blind and visually impaired colleagues working remotely during COVID-19. During a recent Zoom meeting with our team, a colleague joked that her biggest concern in the current crisis was that she was having a hard time getting wine delivered. While we all laughed at her comical cry for help, the underlying message was a wake-up call for me. That colleague, like many of our colleagues here at the Perkins School for the Blind, is blind. If anyone should have been clued into what she and others in our community may be needing help with during this crisis, it should have been me. Yet here I sat listening and realizing that I was missing opportunities to be supportive, to be kind, to be a good teammate. This post is an attempt to help all of us be better teammates. Not everyone who is visually impaired needs or wants help. This is not meant to be a battle cry to suddenly drop wine at the doorstep of every blind person you know, although would any of them really complain? Probably not. What it is meant to do is to get us thinking about everyone on our teams and how we can support them in ways we might not already be thinking about.
Here are 10 things that you can do today that could help those who want it. And if they don't want it, that's fine too. First, reach out and ask. Your blind coworkers may be reluctant to ask for help. In our on-site work environment, we know our blind colleagues are like everyone else. They are valued members of our team who are fully capable of doing their work. This is still true. It is also true that in these uncertain times of constant change, they may need help with the things that none of us could have planned for. They may not feel comfortable reaching out. Don't assume that they need help. Ask. Don't assume that you know what they need. Ask. Don't be afraid of overstepping. Do reach out. Second, have specific offers. It's nice to say, quote, "What can I do?" unquote. Many people will be too polite to tell you. If your colleague declines a general offer of help, get specific with your suggestions. Getting things from their office and delivering it to their home. Grocery shopping or delivery. Providing rides. Making and delivering masks. Or dropping or having prepared meals delivered. 3. Set up times to connect. Everyone is feeling isolated, and that is no different for people who are visually impaired. In fact, they are likely feeling it even more. Set up regular phone calls or video chats. A personal connection is much better than a check-in email. Number 4. Make sure your team's remote work environment is accessible. As we all quickly translate to remote work, be sure what you are creating is accessible to everyone on your team. Be sure to think about any new project management software, meeting platforms, online content, etc. If you aren't sure how to do this, just ask your visually impaired colleague for help or advice. She will have some. Number 5. Embrace the new world of video meetings. If your team, like the rest of humanity, has moved to video meetings, ask your teammate if they would like help setting up their shot. We don't need to get fancy. You can talk them through what you are seeing, recommend things in the background to be removed, let them know if their lighting is okay, and so on. While we are talking about video meetings, and let's include conference calls here, use everyone's names. When you start talking, say who you are. If you have a question for the team, say it is for the entire team. If you are directing your question or comment to a specific person, say their name. Let the team know when you are leaving the call or meeting. Number 6, give verbal space. Whether on the phone or in virtual meeting rooms, allow for verbal space. When we are all in one room, it is easier for the team to know when someone has something to say. Now that we don't have this option, we need to leave room for people to contribute. On a group call or virtual meeting, select a moderator to handle the turn-taking of speakers. Encourage round-table conversations where each person has a chance to speak or decline on each topic or question. Number 7. Consider everyone's workload. We are all facing new ways to work and new tasks we didn't have before. Are there things that are more challenging now for your colleague than they used to be? Could those tasks be swapped with something you or another team member are doing? If you think that could be helpful, ask. Number 8. Be flexible. Everyone is having to adapt right now. If a blind colleague asks you to do something differently than was done before, know that there must be a reason. For all of us, working from home could be creating technical challenges or physical challenges that may require a workaround. Be ready to change up deliverables and embrace requests for adjustments to the way you used to do things. Number 9. Set up times for the team to socialize. Remember lunch with your coworkers? Those were good times. Well, take them online. Set up a time with your team that allows for catching up and for talking about life outside work. Virtual lunches, happy hours. People can swap recipes for apps and drinks ahead of time. Group challenges. Have team members prepare a slideshow about a fun, non-work thing they love and ask them to come prepared to show off a talent. Anything that gets your team talking and laughing together. And finally, number 10, be understanding, be patient, and be there. We are all scrambling to try and adjust to the new normal. Every day is filled with new challenges that require so much of our energy to overcome.
The longer this goes on, the more we risk nearing our breaking point. Remember that your blind colleagues are very practiced at adjusting and adapting every day. For some, this may feel like just another day in conquering the world. For others, all this extra adjusting may be starting to feel like too much to handle. Ask, listen, help where you can, and repeat. And, when appropriate, deliver the wine. And Deanna Kreis, who wrote this, is the Associate Director of Recruitment and Admissions for Career Launch at Perkins, a career training program for young adults who are visually impaired. We continue with this week's edition of the Blindness and Disability News Hour with a story from Double Tap Online. That's online at doubletap.online. It's written by Stephen Scott. It's an opinion piece that he writes on a regular basis. The blind iPhone is back. For those of you who have listened to me on my radio shows and more recent TV shows over the last decade, you might have come to the conclusion that I'm a bit impulsive when it comes to buying new tech, and you'd be right. Which is why it won't surprise you that I was one of the first opening and reopening the Apple Store app when it was pre-order day for the new iPhone SE. Incidentally, my choice was the black version with 256 gigabytes of storage. More on that later. Tim Cook said on a recent earnings call that people who are most likely to buy the iPhone SE are those who enjoy the smaller form factor or are coming to Apple from Android. He also said it was unlikely that people would downgrade from the 11 or 11 Pro to an SE. While I agree with Tim on the first two points, I cannot agree with him on the third. I am one of the people who most certainly has downgraded from my 11 Pro to the SE. But why? Here's my top reasons. First, the screen. The 11 Pro boasts an incredibly bright and vivid 5.8-inch OLED Super Retina XDR display. If you have the benefit of 20/20 vision, well, this is a no-brainer. You should absolutely buy this phone. If you are low vision and have enough vision to read, let's say, 24-point print and above, you should absolutely buy this phone. However, if you are like me and your vision means you can no longer read for any length of time at all, this screen alone is reason enough to avoid the phone. Think about battery life and how much will be consumed by its power. Some blind users, like me, use screen curtain to temporarily disable the screen while we use VoiceOver. But there is little evidence that it enhances battery life, as the screen itself merely switches off the pixels. It's still active. Let's look at the SE in comparison. It's got a smaller 4.7-inch LCD screen based on IPS technology. It's not quite as vivid, obviously, but it still has decent enough for most and certainly won't weigh as heavily on the battery. If you switch it off with screen curtain, you'll probably notice a small increase in battery life, most certainly bigger than the Pro range. Next, there's the home button. The home button may seem like old tech these days, with more and more phones using facial recognition to unlock their devices. For a blind person, this isn't impossible, and Apple has done a great job of making it work for us. Even if you can't see the screen or even use your eyes to look in the screen, Apple has you covered. However, as I mentioned earlier, I use my phone screen as a touchpad more than anything else. More recently, I have started using my Braille display or Bluetooth keyboard. On the road, I will often keep my phone inside my jacket pocket or trouser pocket, as I have no need to use the screen. So imagine my frustration every time I need to use Face ID on the Pro. I have to pull out my phone, try and look at it, and then put it away again. With the SE, I can now quietly and simply rest my thumb on the Touch ID panel, and I'm in. No pulling out phones or having to awkwardly place the phone in front of my face, hoping it works so I don't have to battle with the passcode. Next, the form factor. Size isn't everything, of course, but when it comes to comfortably using my smartphone, the smaller the better. The original iPhone SE had a 4-inch screen, which was nice, and the build was solid. The new iPhone SE is built in the same form factor as the iPhone 8, and indeed the 7, 6S, and 6 before it.
The only difference between the older phones and this new SE is the lack of a headphone jack, and this has been the case since the launch of the iPhone 7. I often find that these phones slip out of my hands, so I opted for a Spigen case that covers the back and edges of the display. It's also in black, although who really cares about that? The weight of this phone is noticeably different, too. The 11 Pro weighs 188 grams and the SE weighs 148 grams. Doesn't sound like much, but it is much lighter to hold. Other observations. Some of the other things that stand out for me as a reason to downgrade is the processor built into the iPhone SE. It's exactly the same processor used in the 11 Pro, and it really shows, and the camera is really good, too. The 11 Pro has three cameras built in, a triple 12-megapixel ultra-wide, wide, and telephoto lenses with night mode, while the SE comes with one single 12-megapixel wide camera. Again, this wide camera is the same one in the 11 Pro. And in conclusion, my conclusion really is that if you are someone who is severely sight impaired or have no vision at all, this is probably the best phone out there you can buy. The 4.7-inch screen is nice and a good size to hold and use, giving you that little bit more width than the previous SE phone. The processor and camera are the same in the top end of current iPhones, so nothing to lose there. The inclusion of a Touch ID sensor and a home button combined is great for those of us who pop our phones into our pockets and use keyboards alongside them. And battery life is good, too. According to Apple's website, the battery will last as long as the iPhone 8. I honestly cannot name one thing I don't love about this phone. Having made the switch, I doubt I'll either look back or even forward to the next iteration of the iPhone coming later this year. The iPhone SE is finally back. No, that's not a typo. Sorry. It says the iPhone BE is finally back. No, that's not a typo. It's what I'm calling it from now on, the iPhone Blind Edition. We are about a third of the way into this week's edition of the Blindness and Disability News Hour. And for our next story, let's go to Music Notes, NLS Music Notes from the National Library Service for the Blind and Physically Handicapped, which is a service of the Library of Congress. You can find them online at blogs.loc.gov. We haven't been here for a while, so let's do a little catching up. This is a post from May 14th, 2020. It's written by Juliet Appold. American composers and musicians from A to Z, and today we're going to look at the letters Q and R. Part 1, Quixel, Quillen, Reich, and Riley. It seemed a bit daunting to find American composers and musicians whose last name starts with Q, so we decided to include last names that start with Q and then start with R. First up is Howard Quixel, also known as Howdy Quixel, who lived from December 22, 1901 to October 30th of 1953. He composed and co-wrote a number of songs, including Sorry, Will You, Won't You Be My Babe, The Way I Feel Today, and Since My Best Gal Turned Me Down. He was an accomplished banjo player who performed with the Gene Goldkette Orchestra. You can hear him in some joyful songs recorded with the Goldkette Orchestra in 1924 and made available for streaming through the Library of Congress National Jukebox. I Want to See My Tennessee, Remember, and Honest and Truly. Does that make you want to learn the banjo? Well, you may like to check out these learn-by-ear audiobooks. First, from Bill Brown, Intro to the Five-String Banjo for the Visually Impaired, at call sign DBM, 02266. Next, from Bill Keith, Bluegrass Banjo at DBM 00414. And finally, from Happy Trom, Five String Banjo at DBM 00426. Our next composer is Josh Quillen, who is a contemporary composer and best known as an all-around percussionist and steel drum performer. He is a member of the So Percussion Group in Princeton, New Jersey, and has performed nationally and internationally.
His compositions have been featured in the Brooklyn Academy of Music's 2009 New Wave Festival and the Music for Trains events in southern Vermont. His music builds on features of American minimalism, the art music that uses very small musical units which are constantly repeated, slowly phrased, and shifted throughout. Repeated rhythmic patterns are common in minimal music. If you'd like to learn to play percussion, you might be interested in checking out these items. First, from Bill Brown, an intro to the drums for the visually impaired at DBM02318. And from Bruce Pearson, Standard of Excellence, Book 1, Drums and Mallet Percussion, at BRM35425. And next up, we have Steve Reich, who was born on October 3, 1936, and Terry Riley, who was born on June 24, 1935. These are contemporary composers who are best known to represent, together with Philip Glass and Lamont Young, the art form of American minimalism. Both were influenced by jazz music, non-Western music, aleatory or chance music, as well as some forms of traditional music. In addition to these sources, composers like Bartok and Stravinsky were part of Steve Reich's inspiration, and he experimented with rhythmic patterns and phasing musical motifs. The Library of Congress holds Steve Reich's manuscript to the Three Movements for Orchestra, which the Koussevitzky Music Foundation at the Library of Congress commissioned in 1981. And you'll find the link to the catalog record of the 68-leave holograph score, which was completed in 1986, at LCCN.loc.

0: This broadcast service is provided by Valley iRadio. The material being read is the copyright property of the publications being read. Access to this program is solely for persons who cannot read the original printed version due to a visual impairment or other disability. By continuing to listen, you confirm that you have such a condition.
1: Performers and indefinite times of repetitions. And you can find that at BRM35980. If you'd like to download the materials from BARD or need some guidance, or if you would like to explore more materials at the NLS Music Collection and learn about our service, please email us at nlsm@loc.gov or give us a phone call at 1-800-424-2. We're happy to help and look forward to hearing from you. As we approach the halfway point in this week's edition of the Blindness and Disability News Hour, let's go to where'syourdog.com, a blog post site from Megan Houle. And this post is from May 15th, Battling for My Castle. I'm not a homebody, per se, but I do enjoy being home. My home is the one place where I am in my element. I know where everything is, I'm familiar with the obstacles, and nothing dangerous is likely to trip me up. A blind person's home is often the lone setting in an ever-changing world over which they have control. They likely don't need a mobility aid to move around it with ease. They can feel safe, they can navigate efficiently, and enjoy a space that is adapted for their needs instead of molding to everyone else's. In our homes, generally speaking, we are at liberty to be completely ourselves with as much independence as possible. It's good to trip and run into things sometimes to learn to orient in unpredictable environments, because the world won't always be ideally set up in a way that's safe and simple for blind and other disabled people. Hell, my parents are advised by someone from the Canadian National Institute for the Blind that they should routinely rearrange the furniture without warning me, just to keep me on my toes. They didn't heed the advice, thank goodness, and only rearranged the furniture when they fancied a change. Like me, they believed it was important that disabled people have one home base where they can put these tools away and rest. But the blind person's home as sanctuary can only exist if housemates, partners, and/or family members agree. And it can only work if the blind person in question feels they deserve such a home, or, at the very least, a smaller space within their home that works well for them. I don't consider this controversial. An alarming social media experience proved me wrong. As it turns out, plenty of disabled people don't believe either of these things. They don't think household members have any obligation to a disabled occupant, and, more bewildering still, they seem to think the very concept of being accommodated in one's own home is unreasonable, untenable, even greedy. Yes, many of the very people who insist coffee shops, grocery stores, schools, workplaces, and all manner of public spaces be accessible and accommodating don't think that applies to their own families, their own spouses, their own parents and siblings and roommates. How do I know this? I discovered it the hard way by posting what I thought was an innocent question on social media and being totally flabbergasted by the results. So much so that I deleted the thread within the hour, convinced no good would come of it. In the thread, I asked for suggestions to help my now husband get better about keeping our home safe and blind-friendly for me. Nothing draconian. I wasn't asking that he label every object in the house or memorize complex organizational systems. I didn't require him to arrange everything precisely the way I wanted, or clean to absurd levels, or, I don't know, walk around with a blindfold so he could experience my suffering. Our shared desire was for him to learn how to be more conscious of things like opened cupboard doors, pushed out chairs, and other hazards that are hard for me to anticipate and incredibly painful when bumped at a good clip. I don't gallop around my apartment, but I like to walk at a brisk pace, as anyone might in their own houses, without fear of stepping on an expensive tablet or sustaining mild to moderate injury. Piles of laundry on the floor? No biggie. Cluttered counters? Whatever, I'll deal with it. Smashing into a protruding closet door or banging my hip on an open drawer? No, thanks.

0: I got so sick of toppling half-full water glasses discarded in precarious places that I began dreading to walk through my own kitchen. I wanted to stop bashing my toes and banging my head, and my partner was tired of watching me get hurt. He felt terrible. He couldn't understand why he was finding it so hard to accommodate such a simple request, and I thought I might get some good feedback online. Here is a paraphrased composite of what I got back. Lots of people were lovely and helpful, but those comments aren't the ones I want to highlight today. Quote, "You think it's hard now? Try having animals and kids around," unquote. "I have neither, so how is this relevant exactly?" Quote, "Are you sure he's not doing this on purpose? Sounds like domestic violence to me," unquote. What? Quote, "Your expectations are way out of whack here. It's his home too," unquote. Right, but I'm getting hurt regularly in my own house, and he wants to stop as much as I do, so... Quote, "This is normal. You just have to get used to it. I walk slowly and hold my hands out and stuff," unquote. "In your own damn house? All the time? Do you use your cane as well?" Quote, "You can't micromanage a housemate, and you shouldn't try. That's really controlling," unquote. "But he's my fiancé, and he wants to be better. He hits his head on his own open doors, you know. No one is having fun here." Quote, "Wow, he sounds like an idiot. Who can't remember to close a cupboard?" Unquote. Well, how understanding of you. Quote, "This is just the reality of blindness. You just deal with it. I do," unquote. Well, good for you. Thinly veiled judgment followed, well-meaning but mystifying concern, with accusations of controlling behavior bringing up the rear. All that and very few good suggestions buried in the mix. I'd been prepared for people to ask why my partner was having so much difficulty. I was even ready for the odd comment suggesting it was my own fault because there ain't no victim-blaming party like a disability victim-blaming party. I must admit, however, that I had not imagined I'd encounter such a large and diverse group of people for whom no one had ever, it seemed, made a real effort to keep their home environment safe and reasonably blind-friendly. I've never lived in a perfect space myself, and I've had a few housemates who made no effort at all. But that didn't stop me from aspiring to something better one day. That didn't convince me I'd better give up altogether and shuffle along in a space designed for everyone's comfort but mine. Did that make me especially entitled? Suddenly, I wasn't sure. I've put off writing about this for some time, like a year, not because I didn't have a lot to say, but because I was so confused and afraid to prod the hornet's nest once again. I was second-guessing myself. Was this a wake-up call that I was being too demanding? Perhaps this philosophy comes from somewhere legitimate and understandable. If someone took the time to explain it to me, I might head some way toward comprehending it. Maybe all this cynicism stems from too many demoralizing conversations with kids and spouses and parents and siblings who just didn't get it, who wouldn't or couldn't make changes, or who didn't see the point. It could well be that I am unusually privileged to live with a partner who wants me to be as comfortable in my house as he is, even if it means making a few adjustments. But I don't think I will ever agree that strangers owe me more than those with whom I share my home. I won't claim to know what these commenters were thinking, but from where I'm standing, it looked like they'd persuaded themselves that it's better to call someone controlling and realistic. Let's try that again. It looked like they'd persuaded themselves that it's better to call someone controlling and unrealistic than to admit that they might deserve more, that more might be possible if they ask for what they need and do the work to make it happen. Maybe this perspective isn't strange to anyone else. Maybe I'm in the minority, but I stand by this. If you think your workplace and your local library and your school and your dentist office and your government should accommodate your access needs, but you don't think this also applies at home, that's a damn shame. The notion that your boss, your professor, your elected representatives are more obligated to you as a disabled person than your own family is inexpressibly upsetting to me. The very thought that you feel more comfortable advocating for your rights as a citizen or employee or voter than as a spouse or a housemate is heartbreaking. The idea that you'd belittle a fellow disabled person for wanting an accessible home, the same way you want accessible public spaces, makes me sad and angry and deeply frustrated. So, okay, I'll concede that practice is useful. Expect the unexpected and all, and I should hone my instinct for caution. I should be ready for anything when I'm out and about. But I have the rest of the world to test me that way, at work, at other people's houses, out on the street. I don't need or want that at home. When I come back from a long day of working around other people's idea of well-designed spaces, after a day of dodging distracted texters and avoiding people's pushed-out chairs, the last thing I want to do is more of the same. I want to sit back, relax, and know that when I get up for another cup of tea, I'm not going to need a cane or hands-out shuffle walk to get there safely. My home is my castle. It is organized in a way that works for me, without unduly inconveniencing the one who shares it. And he has since learned to close doors, and I can't remember the last time I got hurt anywhere around here. My home is my one safe place. My retreat when navigating a world that isn't designed for me becomes too much. I intend to keep it that way, and for that I will not apologize. Next up on the Blindness and Disability News Hour for this week, something from the American Council of the Blind, from their May 2020 e-Braille Forum, piece entitled Advocacy Brings Audio Description to Sacramento. And you can find them online at acb.org. This is written by Margie Donovan. Allow me to tell you about my passion and advocacy skills. When I moved from the San Francisco Bay Area to the Sacramento area, I was stunned to find no audio description in live theaters. I enjoyed live theater with audio description for years in the Bay Area. I began my mission to establish audio description in the Sacramento area. First with the California Musical Theater. They run the Broadway series and the Music Circus. After many meetings, I refused to work with anyone other than the director, Richard Lewis. I was tired of the runaround. And about 1 year later, CMT implemented audio description at Music Circus and the Broadway series. But that was not enough. In my town of Folsom, there was a brand new theater called Harris Center, and I was off and running on my next AD mission. My initial appointment took place, and a year later, no description yet. I spoke with the ADA coordinator at Los Rios Community College District. The Harris Center is located on the campus of Folsom Lake College. In less than a year, we had description at all events. You only need make your request 14 days prior to a show. I always make my request upon purchasing the tickets. But this was not enough for me. B Street Theater was next. While this is a small theater, I still wanted description. A few phone calls later, the next thing I knew is that I had one of their staff members in an audio description training, hosted by Joel Snyder. Within months, B Street Theater began offering description for one show out of each performance. This year, they are offering description twice per show. Now off and running, I decided to make my first attempt to get audio description at an arena built for the Sacramento Kings. Many concerts and shows of all kinds are offered at the Golden One Arena. After a year and finally taking legal action, they just inform me that they are offering description upon request. Again, all one needs to do is make the request 14 days prior to the event. We are very fortunate that we have wonderful describers from CMT who are willing to describe at any of these venues. For them, this is like a second career. 11 years and now we have audio description at 6 venues. What am I to do next? I think I will begin with museums in the Sacramento area. I am a lover of audio description. And with about a third of the way left in this week's edition of the Blindness and Disability News Hour, let's turn to Access World Magazine, the May 2020 issue. And this is from the American Foundation for the Blind, and you can find them online at afb.org. And we're going to listen to a piece called Vision Tech, Taking a Bite Out of Blindness. This is written by Bill Holton, and it begins with this disclaimer. We offer this and other Vision Tech articles as brief snapshots into the groundbreaking investigations and research currently underway to save, preserve, and restore vision. The information in these articles is not medical advice, and treatments covered are not endorsed by the author, Access World, or the AFB. Whenever possible, we offer links so that you can further pursue the subject if you like, but such links should not be considered solicitations. AFB is not in the position to offer further information or direction. So, if someone asked you, quote, what is the connection between your eye and your teeth, unquote, you would likely chew things over for a second or two and then reply, quote, well, I do have two eye teeth, unquote. Well, this may be true, albeit no one knows for sure how these teeth, also called canines, receive their ocular moniker. Some say it's because these teeth are positioned directly beneath your eyes. Others insist the reason is that these teeth have extremely long roots extending nearly all the way to your orbs. These aren't the only interesting connections between teeth and eyes. For example, 5 years ago, researchers at the Pittsburgh University School of Medicine demonstrated that it's possible to turn stem cells obtained from the dental pulp of extracted teeth into the specialized cells that keep corneas healthy and free of blinding scars caused by illness or injury. These preliminary studies anticipate a day when corneal damage can be repaired using the patient's own body tissue, especially helpful when a transplanted cornea is rejected by the recipient or in places where there is a shortage of donated corneas. Here are two more connections between teeth and eyes for you to chew on. A first bite. Age-related macular degeneration, or AMD, is the leading cause of blindness in people age 65 and older. Currently, an estimated 13 million people in the U.S. suffer from AMD, and the problem is expected to grow as the population ages. One large study found that people in middle age have about 2% risk of developing AMD, but by 75, this risk increases to nearly 30%. The most common type of macular degeneration is the early or, quote, dry, unquote, form of the disease. It occurs when tiny, yellow cholesterol-rich deposits called soft drusen build up between the retinal pigment epithelium, or RPE, cells and the underlying layer of blood vessels. Drusen block the retina's ability to rid itself of waste products and to receive essential nutrients from the underlying blood supply. Quote, in wet AMD, there is an overproliferation of blood vessels, says Graham Wisto, chief of the National Eye Institute's Section on Molecular Structure and Functional Genomics. Quote, in dry AMD, it seems to be the opposite. There is evidence that blood vessels under the retinal epithelium seem to be withering and shriveling in the same areas where people developed dry AMD, unquote. Without adequate nourishment from a healthy blood supply over time, the rods and cones that enable us to see begin to weaken and die. This is a particular problem in the central part of the retina, the cone-rich macula. As cones die, straight-ahead vision begins to dim and fail. Eventually, the disease reaches a tipping point, and further vision loss can be sudden and dramatic. It's not uncommon for a patient to go from 20/20 to legally blind in less than 6 months. In 20% of cases, the disease will progress to even more damaging wet form, which can lead to near-total blindness. Recently, researchers discovered a calcium-containing mineral compound called hydroxyapatite, or HAP, associated with cholesterol in soft drusen in dry AMD. They theorize that these spherules are produced as a reaction to stress in the RPE cells. To test this theory, Wistow and fellow researchers grew human RPE cells in a cell culture. Then they stressed the cells by withholding nourishment. After 9 days, the stressed RPE cells responded by depositing HAP and expressing a protein called emolatin, which spurred mineralization of the HAP's calcium. When expression of emolatin was blocked, so was the accumulation of HAP. When they looked at samples from human donor eyes, they found amiloton in drusen from patients with dry AMD, but not in normal eyes or those with wet AMD. The expression of amiloton in dry AMD was a complete surprise. Quote, "Most of the existing research on amiloton is on teeth," says Wisto. "It turns out amiloton is responsible for creating the hard, shiny, outermost layer of tooth enamel," unquote. The gene that prompts the production of amiloton is found in every cell of the body, but is usually only expresses itself in teeth, which left Wisto and other researchers wondering, quote, "What if we could block amiloton in retinal cells?" Wisto and others now plan to experiment with compounds that can block production or function of amiloton, either throughout the body or within the eye only. They have created a line of mice that express amiloton in RPE to aid in their research. "We have a lot of questions," says Wisto. "At this point, we can't even say for sure if the amiloton, HAP, or cholesterol actually cause dry AMD, or they are merely a symptom. For all we know, it may turn out that they are the body's last-ditch defense to battle some other, more elusive mechanism that's actually causing the disease. Even if that turns out to be the case, at the very least we will be led to new and exciting and potentially more productive future lines of research." An eye tooth for an eye? Modified osteoodontokeratoprosthesis, or MOOKP for short, is a rare procedure used to treat the most profound cases of corneal burns, scarring, and other damage. The procedure was pioneered by Italian ophthalmic surgeon Professor Benedetto Strampelli in the early 1960s, before the current corneal transplant surgery was widely available. It's still used in rare cases today, however, primarily when standard transplants don't work. There are two chief reasons why a donor cornea transplant might fail. The first is because the eye is so damaged that it no longer produces the tears necessary to keep the new tissue adequately lubricated. Tissue rejection is also possible, at which time it might be worth making a last-ditch effort to restore sight. The MOOKP surgery is a two-step procedure that takes place over a period of several months. First, a surgeon extracts one of the patient's teeth. An eye root is usually chosen because it has the longest roots. Root tissue is required for the procedure, along with the periosteum, which is the fibrous layer of collagen and nerve fibers that covers bone tissue. Meanwhile, during the same operation, a second surgery scrapes away the scar tissue from one of the patient's corneas and often covers the clean surface with tissue taken from the inside of the cheek. Next, the tooth is carved into a smaller, thinner shape, and a hole is drilled in the center. The hole is filled with a plastic cylinder, which is designed to be the patient's new lens. The prosthetic, often called a biointegrated prosthetic unit, is sewn into the patient's inner cheek, where it is left for up to 4 months. During this time, the prosthetic becomes surrounded by new blood vessels, providing the circulation it will need to survive the final step. Finally, the prosthetic is removed from the cheek. A hole is made in the opaque, rebuilt cornea, and the new lens, surrounded by compatible bone tissue, is sewn into place. When the surgery works, partial and even complete vision is restored almost immediately. Long-term success rates approach 70%. The surgery is more commonly performed in Europe than here in the U.S. Indeed, the only successful case I could find mentioned online was the very first such operation that took place in the U.S. back in 2009. Then 60-year-old Mississippi grandmother Sharon Thornton had been blind for nearly a decade due to Stevens-Johnson syndrome, a rare disease that destroys skin and corneal cells. Her cornea was too scarred for a transplant, and stem cell therapy failed. However, after receiving MOOKP, her vision improved to 20/70. Meanwhile, also in 2009, British builder Martin Jones regained full 20/20 vision after 12 years of blindness caused by a tub of white-hot scrapyard aluminum exploding in his face. "The doctors took the bandages off, and it was like looking through water when I saw this figure, and it was her," he explained to the Telegraph about seeing his wife, whom he had met before he was, or met after he was blinded. She's wonderful and lovely, and it was unbelievable to see her for the first time. And with a few minutes left in our program, in a previous program, we had been talking about some ideas from Access World magazine about surviving the coronavirus restrictions. And I'd like to finish up this week's program with the very next one, the last one on their list. Check out the Food Network's iOS app for great recipes by Janet Ingber. And now that most are sheltering in place due to the novel coronavirus, our eating and grocery purchasing habits may have changed, requiring us to learn new recipes. In addition, if you've ever wanted to improve your cooking skills, this time spent at home can be a good time to do so. The Food Network iOS app can be a very useful resource, especially if you want to cook some new dishes, cook with your kids, and learn how to bake from scratch. This free app has a wealth of content. The Food Network Kitchen app is free and requires iOS 11 and later. The app is compatible with iPhone, iPad, and iPod Touch, and is also compatible with Apple TV. You can download it from the App Store directly by entering Food Network into the App Store search box. 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When you select the app on your device, VoiceOver will say Food Network. When opened for the first time, there is a welcome screen and a Get Started button. The button leads to a new screen where you can create an account. Since the account is free and it lets you save recipes, I recommend signing up. There are several ways to do this, including using your email address, using Facebook credentials, or sign in with Apple. Once you sign up, Food Network will ask whether they can send notifications. They do not bombard you, but do send a daily recipe. The app's home screen has five tabs on the bottom: Explore, Classes, Recipes, Shows, and Profile. It also has a search box labeled, What are you looking for? Double tap on the box and enter your query. The Recipes tab also has a search option. There is a Saves button at the upper left. 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Double tap on the one you want. I selected the bread category and got 166 results. Fortunately, there is a search filter under the category name. The Chefs tab has videos of the Food Network chefs cooking. The listing includes how many recipes are in the video. The Profile tab is used to change app settings. The next item on the page is Recently Saved. Next is an All Saves button, and below that is the listing of your most recently saved recipes. Activate the All Saves button to bring up a list of all your saved content. Recipes all appear in a basic format. At the top of the page are buttons to share and save the recipe. Next is the rating and a button to read reviews. This is followed by basic information about the recipe and the ingredients. And finally, there are instructions for making the recipe. Some recipes also have accompanying videos. Considering the number of recipes and other content the Food Network has available, this app should provide plenty of options for the homebound chefs among us. And that about wraps up this week's edition of the Blindness and Disability News Hour. This program covers the week of May 17th, 2026. My name is Bill. Thanks for joining us this week. This program, as always, is a presentation and production of Mind's Eye Radio in Belleville, Illinois. This program has been a rebroadcast of a show from May 17th, 2020. Hope you all have a good week. Stay dry, stay comfortable, stay safe, keep your pets hydrated. See you, bye.
1: Hi, I'm Chris, and today we're reading an article about 8 reasons to be thankful that you're you from National Geographic Kids. On Thanksgiving, be appreciative of the fact that you are you. Just think you could be a baboon and spend your free time picking bugs off your sister. Number 1. The Emperor Penguin Chick. Be thankful you're not an Emperor Penguin Chick. Until it can find its own food, an Emperor Penguin Chick is fed about 185 pounds of regurgitated seafood, about 92 pounds from each parent. Number 2. The Bubble Eye Goldfish. Be thankful you're not a Bubble Eye Goldfish. The fluid-filled sacs around its eyes are so big and heavy that this fish can barely lift its head. Or be happy you are not a mola, which can be as large as a small truck. Number 3. A Hippo. Be thankful you're not a hippo. A hippo's sweat is red, which could be very embarrassing. Number 4. A Dinosaur. Be thankful you're not a dinosaur. You'd be extinct. Number 5. A Dung Beetle. Be thankful you're not a dung beetle. Dung beetles roll dung balls, make tunnels under dung balls, or live in dung. And each of these beetles eats the tiny nutritious bits left behind in the dung. Number 6. Be thankful you're not a cicada. Both male and female cicadas have a short adult life. They die after about 2 to 6 weeks above ground. Number 7. A jackrabbit. Be thankful you're not a jackrabbit. An eagle can spot these hares from more than a mile, 1.6 kilometers away. And number 8. A monarch butterfly. Be thankful you're not a monarch butterfly. Every year, the North American monarch butterfly may fly all the way from Canada to Mexico, more than 2,000 miles, 3,200 kilometers away. This has been a short article about 8 reasons to be thankful to be you from National Geographic Kids. I'm Chris, and I hope you have a great rest of your day.
2: Open. Hello, this is Joe. Each day in the news, we receive all kinds of stories, usually of rather depressing or disappointing outcomes. In order to provide a certain balance to those stories, today I'll be reading stories that have positive outcomes, unusual outcomes, and often entertaining outcomes. First story comes to us from Boston. The co-owner of a Boston bakery is offering baked goods as a reward for the safe return of the eatery's mascot, a large plastic ice cream cone named Swirly. Swirly, a fixture outside the Flower Bakery on the Boston Common, was initially feared to have blown away during the winter. But co-owner Joanne Chang said she now has good reason to believe the mascot is still nearby. He was possibly spotted in a nearby dorm window, looking down longingly at home, and we have reason to believe he may be confused about where he is, Chang wrote on social media. She said all the bakery wants is Swirly's safe return. To anyone who is temporarily sheltering him, thank you for protecting him this winter. Please return him safely, no questions asked, in exchange for baked goods and our eternal gratitude, Chang wrote. Next story comes from Indianapolis. An athletic dog joined human runners in an Indianapolis mini marathon, and police are now trying to find the fleet-footed Fido's owner. The Indianapolis Police Department shared body camera footage to social media showing officers who were observing Saturday's 500 Festival mini marathon spotting a dog running alongside the participants. "Where are you running? Were you running in the race, buddy?" one of the police officers asked the dog in the video. The friendly dog was taken to Indianapolis Animal Care Services. The dog is a mixed breed of German Shepherd and Husky. The dog will stay at animal care until his owners come forward. If he is not claimed by May 13, he will be put up for adoption. More stories continue. Your government in action. Call into the Washington State Department of Licensing, and you'll have the option for Spanish language communication. At least that's what you'd expect. But instead, the Associated Press reported an automated artificial intelligence voice just speaks English with a strong Spanish accent. Maya Edwards, whose husband pressed 2 for Spanish, said, It was hilarious to us in the moment because it was so absurd. But at the same time, it has real accessibility issues for people who need to speak in a different language. The Department of Licensing apologized and said the glitch had been fixed as of February 27th, but calls to the service still resulted in the accented voice and using Spanish words only for numbers, as in, your estimated wait time is less than 3 minutos. Buena suerte. Next story. Wait. After being reported missing on February 14, a 36-year-old Florida man was found on February 26 up to his neck in mud. WCJB-TV reported Andrew Giddens was found, whose friends said had been depressed after a recent breakup, was found near the Vulcan sand plant in Melrose. A Vulcan employee discovered him and called authorities. Rescue crews from 3 counties spent more than 2 hours using ropes, ladders, and other supplies to free him from the mud. After 12 days in the elements without food or water, he was in critical condition at a local hospital. News you can use. If you're planning to fly through Tampa International Airport anytime soon, better put on your best duds. The airport announced on X on February 26 that pajamas would no longer be tolerated at the facility. Fox News reported, "We've seen enough. We've had enough. It's time to ban pajamas at Tampa International Airport," the Post read. As it turned out, however, Tampa was just kidding, or maybe testing the water. An airport statement said they on a regular basis share light-hearted, satirical social media content, and called the Post another playful nod to the day-to-day rich travel fashion debates. "Yeah, we guess," says Fox News. A bright idea. On February 22, drivers on China's congested highways encountered a determined fellow traveler, the South China Morning Post reported. Tan, 26 years old, was headed to his girlfriend's hometown, 500 miles away from his home, with a singular mission, to propose marriage. As such, he posted a sign on his car's back window that read, "Brothers, let me go first. I am heading to Guizhou to propose to the love of my life." His girlfriend had returned home from Chinese New Year, during which roadways become crowded with travelers. "At first, the journey felt endless, but the closer I got, the more excited I became," he said. "The kindness I received made my happiness even greater," Tan said, as his betrothed was surprised to see him after his 12-and-a-half-hour trip, and she happily accepted his proposal. In Cape May, New Jersey, a wallaby was safely captured on Tuesday morning after escaping from his enclosure at a zoo in Cape May County. The Cape May County Sheriff's Office said on social media that the deputies and officers from the Middle Township Police Department were assisting the Cape May County Park and Zoo with the search for a wallaby that escaped from a crate. The 2-year-old male marsupial had been spotted wandering loose near the Cape May Courthouse in Middle Township, New Jersey. The Sheriff's Office updated the Post just before 10:30 a.m. on Tuesday to report the wallaby has been safely recovered and is on his way home. Details of the wallaby's capture and how it managed to escape its enclosure were not yet released. In Massachusetts, a loose goat has made himself a home in a woman's backyard, and police and animal control have not yet been able to wrangle him. Doris Vega said the goat, nicknamed Brady, first appeared in her backyard about 10 days ago. She said the animal appears friendly and harmless, but he's been making meals out of her flowers and fruit. Police and animal control attempted to capture Brady, but his speed and agility led them to abandon their attempts. Veterinarian Harry Mertz said Brady, "Dubian goats were developed in Britain in the 1800s by breeding locally native goats with lop-eared goats from India, the Middle East, and North Africa. They are the most popular dairy breed in the United States. Authorities said they are working on coming up with a new plan to capture the goat, and they are hoping to find the animal's owner. In Vermont, Ann O'Connor just keeps counting sheep, but it made her anything but sleepy. A sheep owned by O'Connor, who runs Clover and Bee Farm in Underhill, Vermont, with her husband Gunner, gave birth to a rare batch of 6 lambs earlier this month. The sextuplets and their mother are all doing well, making the lamb windfall even more remarkable. The same ewe previously had quadruplets, and while a recent checkup indicated she would have 2 lambs this time, O'Connor suspected more. When the big day came, the baby lambs seemed to have kept coming and coming, she said. I was a little bit suspicious, just given how big she was and that she was going a little earlier. That might have more than 2, she said. 6 is great, but it's plenty. Sources differ on how uncommon sheep sextuplets are, with O'Connor putting the number at around 1 in 1,000, and some agricultural websites placing it at 1 in 1,000,000 or higher. O'Connor said she has been in touch with the Vermont Sheep and Goat Association about the births, and the group found only 1 other shepherd had a sheep give birth to so many lambs. They do take longer to reach full body weight, but most do just fine, said Christian Judkins of Gilead Fiber Farm, who owned a ewe that had sextuplets 3 years in a row. You have to keep an eye on them for the first few weeks to make sure they are getting enough to eat, said Judkins. The lambs, which are partially the Finn sheep breed, are named the numbers 1 through 6 in Finnish. Their mother is named Timu, after Finnish hockey player and Hockey Hall of Famer Timu Salan. The O'Connors plan to keep the 4 ewes and find homes for the 2 male lambs. The farm raises sheep for wool and also grows herbs and berries. It's headed for its 5th summer raising sheep. The flock is booming. Along with 2 other recent babies, the 6 new lambs have brought the total up to 21, and 5 ewes are currently pregnant. Timu's breeding days are likely not over. She'll be allowed a respite, but odds are good she'll have more lambs in the future, O'Connor said. She's a great mom. She's doing awesome with this, O'Connor said. She'll still very much in her reproductive years, so probably a year or more, and she'll just, you know, be able to put her hoops up. On another story dealing with sheep, shepherd Dieter Mickler had no answers for why 50 members of his flock split from the 500 sheep herd and made their way into a penny supermarket in Bergen, Lower Franconia, Germany, on January 5. Shoppers and employees quickly took to higher ground, climbing atop the conveyor belts of the checkout lanes to make sure and to make way for the ovine interlopers, who left broken bottles, droppings, and strewn products in their wake when they eventually removed from the store. Mickler told the Man Post newspaper that he suspected the wandering sheep became distracted by acorns as he led the herd across the industrial area, and, after losing contact with the rest of the group, meandered into the store's parking lot. In Phoenix, on January 7th, a passenger in a Waymo self-driving car had to make an unplanned exit, KPHO-TV reported. The car drove onto the tracks of the light rail system and continued toward an oncoming train on the adjacent track, stopping just before the train got close to it. The passenger, shown on video from a bystander, ran away from the car. A Valley Metro spokesperson said light rail operations staff responded to the scene and Waymo was contacted. They said the scene was clear within 15 minutes. In this story, headline states, we're going to need a new category. Another robot bites the dust. On January 15th in Miami, A food delivery robot met the ignominious end on a Brightline train track after becoming stuck. Fox 5 Atlanta reported, witness Guillermo DiPello took video as the train struck the robot. I was walking my dogs, and that's when I saw the food car standing on the train tracks, DiPello said. Rest in peace. Olympic gold-winning downhill skier Breezy Johnson was jumping around in excitement after her medal ceremony in Italy on February 8, when the medal broke, the Associated Press reported. It's not crazy broken, but a little broken, Johnson said. She's not the only Olympian to experience a medal malfunction. German biathlete Justice Strelo realized his bronze medal had fallen to the floor as he danced with teammates. And U.S. figure skater Elisa Liu posted a photo of her team gold medal detached from its ribbon. Chief Games Operation Officer Andrea Francisci said, they're working on it. The medal is the dream of the athletes, so we want that in the moment that they are given it, that everything is absolutely perfect. Moving on to a medical milestone, first malaria drug for babies is approved in major public health milestone. The first malaria treatment for babies has been approved by the World Health Organization, opening the door to widespread use around the globe. In parts of Africa, up to 18% of children under 6 months will be infected with malaria, but there has historically been no safe treatment for the smallest of them. There were 610,000 deaths from malaria in 2020-24, about three-quarters of which were under five in Africa. The World Health Organization said infants with malaria had until now been treated with formulations designed for older children, which increased the risk of dosing errors, side effects, and toxicity. Medical leaders hope that Coartem Baby, which can be used to treat infants as small as 4.4 pounds, will fill the treatment gap. The drug comes as sweet cherry-flavored tablets that can be dissolved into liquids, including breast milk. For centuries, malaria has stolen children from their parents and health, wealth, and hope from communities, said Dr. Tedros Adhanom Ghebreyesus, the World Health Organization Director General. But today, the story is changing. Coartem Baby, now the World Health Organization pre-qualification, which indicates it meets international standards of quality, safety, and efficacy, and will enable public sector procurement for many countries with high rates of malaria, particularly in South Saharan Africa. Ghebreyesus said new vaccines and diagnostic tests alongside next-generation mosquito nets were helping to turn the tide against the mosquito-borne disease. Coartem Baby contains two anti-malarial drugs, antimethyr and lumefantrine, and was developed by the multinational pharmaceutical company Novartis and the Medicines for Malaria Venture. Development follows increasing research challenging the historical misconception that young babies cannot be infected with malaria because they retain immunity passed on by their mothers during pregnancy and breastfeeding. Dr. Martin Fischett, chief executive of MMV, said, for too long, newborns and young infants with malaria have fallen through the cracks because existing treatments were not diagnosed with them in mind. He said the World Health Organization ruling was a major public health milestone. The treatment has already been introduced in Ghana. Baby Wonder, now 8 months old, was among the first patients to receive the drug when he was 12 weeks old. He has been taken to hospital with a high fever, and tests confirmed elevated levels of the malaria parasite in his blood. I was very scared when my son got malaria because he was born underweight, said his mother, Naomi. Doctors at the hospital managed to coordinate access to Corton baby, and today Wonder is healthy and thriving. As doctors, we have tended to look for malaria in older children, but when newborn babies got sick, nobody seemed to know what to do, said Dr. Emmanuel Adu, a pediatrician at Methodist Hospital in Ankass, Ghana. Having a new treatment tailor-made for infants that is well-tolerated gives us confidence. Novartis said it would make treatment available on a largely not-for-profit basis in malaria-endemic regions. Next story comes to us from Rhode Island. Coffee shop regulars support autistic co-owner with $1,400 after-tip jar theft. When 30-year-old Michael Coyne reached the end of his shift on March 4th, the co-owner of Red, White, and Brew Coffee House in Warwick, Rhode Island, discovered that someone had stolen $20 from his tip jar, leaving just $2 behind. Michael, who has autism and ADHD, was understandably upset. But when the local community heard what had happened, they came together to show their support. When he noticed the tip was missing, Michael told his mother and co-owner, Sheila Coyne, about it. Unfortunately, the coffee shop's security cameras were pointed at the door and not the register, so they weren't able to determine who stole the cash. I tried to tell him that it's disappointing, but sometimes people do bad things, Sheila recalled. I said, I'll give you the money, and I thought all would be well, but it was not. He was still sad. The following day, on March 5, Michael and his mother posted a video to social media sharing how the unfortunate incident had affected them both. Michael learned a lesson yesterday, Sheila said in the video. He was sad. He was disappointed, and I think it felt worse because we feel like this is a safe space here in our cafe, and it's really homey, and I think it felt more of a violation. Warwick Mayor Frank Picazzi reposted the video with the caption, I've come to know Michael very well, and believe me, it's not the money that's bothering him. He's hurt, he added. If you're in the area, please stop in. It would mean the world to Michael and his co-workers. Much to Michael and Sheila's surprise, many people from the community came to show their support and even offer tips. It's been every week, every walk of life. It's been the young couples to elderly men that have come in, Sheila revealed. A lady who came in, she just got a latte and handed me $100 bill, Michael says. She said she has a 15-year-old son who has autism. As of writing, Michael has received over $1,400 in tips, more than the cafe had taken at the register. Plus, three regular police officers even made Michael a new and more secure tip jar with a lid on top. We are blown away by this community, Sheila admitted on Instagram. We shared the story of Mike's disappointment the other day to show that some days are hard. What it turned into was nothing short of amazing. Some of you that came out the past couple of days are regulars. Some of you had never been here before. We are so very grateful to each and every one of you, not for the tips or the money, but for the friendship, the support, the acceptance, the lifting Michael up on what started out as a tough week. The outpouring of support clearly meant a great deal to Michael, who said he feels absolutely loved. In a recent video, Sheila signed off with, as always, be kind, to which Michael added, and be brave. On the climate front, this story comes to us. Why this tribe is buying up hundreds of acres of farmland and flooding it. The flood-prone Stillaguamish River mouth north of Seattle, Washington, changed dramatically in October 2025, when the Stillaguamish tribe removed 2 miles of earth and levee. The ridge of dirt kept the river and the tides from spreading onto nearby farmland. Once a giant excavator bit into the levee to breach it, the tribe welcomed Tidewater onto the land for the first time in over a century. Before, it was a dairy operation, and now it's a big tidal marsh. Boyd, a Stillaguamish tribal member and fisheries manager, says, while looking out at the new 230-acre wetland, tidal marshes are crucial nurseries for young Chinook salmon and a focal point for efforts to bring these fish back from the brink of extinction. The Stillaguamish tribe has been buying riverfront land in its traditional territory and removing levees to turn farmland into wetland with the hope of restoring Chinook. Boyd's tribe of about 400 people only gained federal recognition in 1976, more than a century after tribal leaders signed the Treaty of Point Elliott with the U.S. government in 1855. The official reservation is pretty small. I want to say less than 100 acres, Boyd said, and it wasn't granted to us until maybe 10 years ago. Over the past 15 years, the Stillaguamish tribe has purchased 2,000 acres of land for fish and wildlife habitat. Under the 1855 treaty, the Stillaguamish and other Puget Sound tribes gave up almost all of their land but kept their rights to fish and hunt. It's a bit of a bitter pill to swallow to buy back the land that was essentially traded for resource, the fish, but it's what we have to do to get things back on track, Boyd said. What the tribe wants to get back on track is salmon. Decades of environmental damage have left many West Coast salmon runs on the brink of extinction. Chinook salmon, the largest and most prized of salmon, is a federally threatened species in Puget Sound. In 2025, so few Chinook salmon returned to the Stillaguamish River that the entire tribe was only allowed to catch 26 fish. The salmon that has always been important to our people, to the tribe, to our way of life, Boyd said. These habitat projects are the best bang for our buck right now. Depending on the tide and the river level, traversing the new wetland can require anything from a small boat to tall boats. Narrow water channels snake through the mudflats. Whole trees uprooted and carried downriver by recent floods lie sideways in the mud. A cloud of shorebirds erupts after probing the muddy ground for food. Hundreds of birds called dunlins wheel about the freshly remade landscape, moving in tight formation like a pulsing living cloud. Watch those dull dunlins, Stillaguamish tribe biologist Jason Griffith said. It's a visual symphony. A flock of dunlins, shorebirds that winter in Washington and nest on Arctic tundra, flies in a tight formation over the tribally owned wetlands along the Stillaguamish River. The shorebirds number hint at the ecological benefits this new wetland, known as Zizzabah II, could bring. Named for Zizzabah, a 19th century chief of the Stillaguamish village, once located just south of the river mouth. Zizzabah II is the second of three large marshes the tribe is restoring in the area. Now the river can connect to the floodplain like it hasn't in 140 years, Griffith said. To help natural forces rebuild the marsh more quickly, restoration crews dug channels into the farmland before breaching the levee. They found old middens, piles of discarded fire-charred clamshells from up to 1,500 years ago, signs of a long human occupation. The landscape morphed again in December when floodwaters tore through the area, scouring some land away from delivering sediment and uprooted trees from upriver, helpful inputs for the nation wetland. That month, a series of intense storms deluged Washington and Oregon, causing flooding that forced thousands of people to evacuate. Washington Governor Bob Ferguson called the December floods the costliest natural disaster in the state's history. In April, the Federal Emergency Management Agency approved a major disaster declaration to help people in the two states recover from that flooding, though it denied Ferguson's request for funding for projects to reduce the damage from future flooding. Tribal officials say their habitat projects will help people as well as salmon the next time floodwaters rise. With restored floodplains, more than the Stillaguamish River's destructive surges

0: 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The material being read is the copyright property of the publications being read. Access to this program is solely for persons who cannot read the original printed version due to a visual impairment or other disability. By continuing to listen, you confirm that you have such a condition.
1: This Zizzabob Wetlands. The levees make life in the floodplain possible, he said. And you know, we wouldn't be able to farm or to live there without the levees. During the December floods, Bream spent an anxious night riding his all-terrain vehicle on a levee by his farm. I was just out there on my four-wheeler, just riding back and forth, I think every hour during that night, just riding the dike up and down, making sure we are okay, Bream said. He had reason to worry. A gaping hole opened in that century-old levee, the top of which is just 2 feet wide in places, during a flood in 2021. Luckily, a duck hunter happened upon it, and repair crews patched it that night. The city of Stanwood could have been underwater there if it had not been caught as quickly as it was, Brim said. If that levee fails, 1,100 people could be displaced, according to a Snohomish County study done in 2022. In April, officials noticed new damage to the levee. Severe winds and exceptionally high tides had chewed into a half-mile stretch of the structure in January. Brim said has been trying to get that aging levee improved since 2010. City and tribal officials are now seeking emergency permits to repair it this summer before another winter of tides and storms knock it out. Brim says he supports removing some levees to make room for salmon as long as farmers benefit too. The people who farmed down there, near where the tribe did their project, they got a brand new world-class dike, Brim said. I'm jealous of it when I drive by it. Brim and his partners tried to buy the Zizzabaugh farmland, but they were outbid by the Stillaguamish tribe. I don't hold anything against the tribe for buying land whatsoever. The tribe's new levee stands 4 feet taller than the old one. They could help nearby farms survive the larger floods and rising seas expected with changing climate. Stillaguamish tribe has restored hundreds of acres of tidal habitat so far, but it aims for much more. Scientists say it will take thousands of acres of restored habitat to help Puget Sound Chinook swim off threatened species lift. My great-grandfather, he fished these waters, and he was able to eke out a moderate living, and that hasn't been the case for these past few generations, Scott Boyd says. I have four young children. I'm not necessarily pushing them into fishing for a career, but it would be amazing if they could do what our ancestors used to be able to do, which was fish and live and work these waters. The next story comes to us from Australia. Toowoomba great-grandfather named Queensland's second oldest newly admitted lawyer. Russell Galt was admitted as a lawyer at a ceremony in Brisbane's Banco Court in March. Toowoomba retiree Russell Galt, 77, has become Queensland's second oldest newly admitted lawyer. The great-grandfather said he had a persistent itch for lifelong learning and was also motivated by his father's dementia diagnosis to keep his mind active. Mr. Galt hopes to begin work as a lawyer soon and is looking forward to undertaking professional development studies. Many Australians dream of the day they can clock off for the very last time and settle into their golden years, but not 77-year-old Toowoomba resident Russell Galt. While he did spend 6 months in Thailand, Mr. Galt did not want to wither on the vine, nor live far from his children, grandchildren, and great-grandchildren for long. He also felt an itch to continue his lifelong learning quest, triggered more than 25 years earlier. I did not feel I ever really achieved what I could achieve academically in life, he said. Mr. Galt first trained as a school teacher in New South Wales, but changed course

0: after an encounter with his own primary school principal. "When I ran into him in my late teens, when I was studying teaching," he said, "Russell, are you a doctor? Are you doing medicine?" Mr. Gault said. It stuck in my mind because Mr. Gault felt as if he had failed his principal. Russell Gault spent 6 months in Thailand before returning to Australia to restart work and study. Mr. Gault decided to leave the classroom and head to the boardrooms of the financial services industry. The 1990s recession Australia had to have was the trigger for him to pivot once again. He undertook 2 master's degrees and graduated in 2000. "I was doing consulting work where I was using my teaching skills, my business management skills, to talk to organizations about strategic planning and leadership development, and I did that pretty much until I retired," he said. Retirement arrived on December 2016, but Mr. Gault's quest to keep learning had not waned. His father's vascular dementia diagnosis was another motivating factor. "My dad lived until 87, but it was sad to see a very intelligent man just lose all his faculties," he said. "My 2 older brothers and I felt that we needed to keep our minds active as we got older." Mr. Gault's research on doctoral options led him to the Juris Doctor, JD, a graduate entry professional law degree. He enrolled at the University of Southern Queensland at the age of 73 and moved to Toowoomba. "It was daunting because even after I discovered that I could do it, and I'd never done a few subjects, when you've got 24 subjects to do, you think, will this ever end? Unexpected disruptions added to the timeline. Bypass surgery during a global pandemic. That knocked about 6 months off my plans, but I came back fighting fit and resumed my studies," Mr. Gault said. He finished the course in 3.5 years. On March 16th, during a ceremony in Brisbane's Banco Court, Russell Gault was admitted as the state's second oldest newly appointed lawyer, 6 years younger than the record holder. "I'm feeling very humble now that the journey's come to an end in terms of the admission part," Mr. Gault said. His daughter, Stephanie McMurdy, said she and her siblings were following in their inspirational father's footsteps. "We realize the dedication and persistence that needs to come with finishing any uni degree, and especially at the tender age of 77, Ms. McMurdy said. "I did a degree at the University of Queensland in physiotherapy, and seeing Dad graduate sparked another interest in me again to go. Oh well, it's not too late." Queensland Law Society President Peter Jolly commended Mr. Gault's admission. "It's a fantastic achievement, personally for him, but it's also just a great example of the opportunities that the legal profession offers to anyone, irrespective of their age," Mr. Jolly said. "He's got an MBA, the Master of Management, and he's got a JD, so he obviously got a great thirst for a commitment to learning." Australia's growing over-70s workforce indicates, according to KPMG, data shows 20 years ago, 1 in 10 men were working at age 70. In 2025, it was 1 in 4, and 1 in 10 is remaining in the labor force into their late 70s. Queensland Law Society President Peter Jolly said seniority should not be seen as a barrier to employment. "Employers are always looking for skills, judgment, attitude, and experience, and often that matters far more," Mr. Jolly said. Mr. Gault is now on the lookout for JD job opportunities. "I want to go back and help people solve their problems in a way that perhaps some of the younger lawyers are not ready to do yet," he said. And he has this advice to retirees contemplating more time in the classroom. "The first thing is to put your toe in the water and try. As they say, you just take one bit at a time. Even when I'd done 4, 6, 8, 10 subjects, they were still a long way to go. But when I look back at it, it's just a blink of an eye. In India, a father and son spot a rare fishing cat in Rajaji National Park, Jamil Jeel Wetlands, likely the first photographic record in Uttarakhand revealing the hidden wonders and elusive wildlife of the region. A rare fishing cat was spotted in Rajaji National Park wetlands. On an otherwise ordinary evening in early April, a wildlife enthusiast and his son were returning home from a safari through the boundless and biodiverse expanse of Rajaji National Park when nature offered them a rare and unforgettable sight. At around 7:45 to 8 p.m. on April 3, 2026, Arun Kamath and his son, Ashray, spotted an unusual silhouette behind the route that wound its way through the wetlands on the Jamil Jeel Conservation Reserve, a lesser-known and serene part of the park. At first, the animal appeared typical, perhaps just another jungle cat settling in for the night. But as they watched, it did something astonishing. Rather than lingering on land, it boldly entered the water and swam across a narrow channel to settle on a bed of reeds on the opposite bank. Its behavior was unusual for a cat, immediately catching their attention and filling them with a sense of wonder. When they shone a torch flashlight across the animal's glossy fur, the distinctive pattern of spots and stripes became visible. These markings are not found on ordinary jungle cats, leading the Kamaths to realize they were witnessing something exceptionally rare. Later, wildlife experts who examined the photographs confirmed that the creature was a fishing cat, a species renowned for its skill as an aquatic hunter and its close association with wetlands. Fishing cats, scientifically known as Prion alarensis, Viburensis, are semi-aquatic felines that inhabit marshes, swamps, and riverine ecosystems. They use powerful limbs and partially webbed paws to catch prey and other fish. Although they are distributed across parts of South and Southeast Asia, including the Sundarbans of West Bengal, sightings are rare and usually brief, making every encounter a significant event for wildlife documentation. The setting itself turns this encounter into something unforgettable. The Jamil Jeel Conservation Reserve, with its patchwork of grasslands, swamps, and wetlands, has long been recognized as a haven for wildlife, ranging from elephants and tigers to Barasinga. However, until now, there have been no documented records of fishing cats in this area. The photographs captured by the Kamaths are believed to be the first such records from the Uttarakhand wetlands. There had been hints that fishing cats might inhabit the whole wider region. Camera trap footage from Corbett National Park in 2022 to 2023 and a previous rescue record from Nainital suggested their presence, but none provided such clear confirmation of the species in the wild. This sighting stands out not only for its rarity, but for the clarity of the documentation of a nocturnal and elusive predator. The observation has captured the attention of wildlife enthusiasts and conservationists. It highlights the ecological richness of the wetlands adjoining Rajaji and reminds us that even familiar landscapes, hidden wonders continue to survive. Fishing cats are classified as vulnerable due to wetland degradation, habitat loss, and human-wildlife conflict. Every new record contributes to understanding and protecting the species. Whether this individual represents a long overlooked residence, or a transient exploring new territory, its presence proves the depth of life that persists in India's wild places and underscores the importance of preserving these precious habitats. Next story. One of three eagles missing from Dollywood Sanctuary found. One of three bald eagles that escaped Dollywood during a storm last month has been returned to the park safely. The American Eagle Foundation reported the development in a social media post on Saturday, May 2nd. The eagle, named Caesar, was recovered on May 2nd. Officials identified him by his orange leg band marked SE. Because of your calls, messages, and watchful eyes, we were able to locate him. This is what a community of friends looks like, the organization said in the post. Thank you all for showing up for him. And now, let's bring home Rockland and Wesley. A storm damaged the theme park's Eagle Mountain Sanctuary, a 30,000-square-foot aviary, on April 19th. This is the explanation for how the birds went missing. The eagles are part of the country's largest group of non-releasable bald eagles, according to Dollywood's website. Dollywood is located in Pigeon Forge, Tennessee, about 10 miles north of Gatlinburg. Following the storm, 26 of the park's eagles were transported to the American Eagle Foundation headquarters in Kodak, Tennessee. Lori Moore, the foundation's CEO, said in Instagram on Friday, April 24th. In announcing Caesar's recovery, the nonprofit said recent sightings have placed Wesley and Rockland in the Pigeon Forge and Gatlinburg areas. The missing birds have identifiable features that can help in the search. Wesley is a female eagle with a black leg band. She can be recognized with a chronic shoulder injury that may affect how her wings sit at rest or in flight, the American Eagle Foundation previously said on social media. Rockland is not fully flighted and cannot fly long distances. He has an orange band on his left leg with the letters SK on it. Due to the bird's injuries, the nonprofit stressed it is important to recover the birds quickly. Anyone who spots the birds is being asked not to approach, feed, chase, or capture them. Instead, members of the American public can contact the American Eagle Foundation. We sincerely appreciate the continued support from our community as we work to safely bring Rockland and Wesley home, the foundation spokesperson said. That concludes today's stories. This is Joe signing off for Valley Eye Radio. Thank you very much for listening.
1: Hi, I'm Linda. I'll be reading a magazine article from Real Simple Magazine, November 2025 issue. Love your heart all day long. Tick-tock, here's how to care for your ticker from morning to night, by Caitlin Carlson. Judging from nearly every pop song ever written, humans are obsessed with the heart, metaphorically speaking. But the actual physical organ, many of us go through the day without giving it much thought. Well, we should. According to the CDC, about 44% of women in the United States have some form of heart disease, which kills more women annually than all cancers combined. Even if you've always had good blood pressure, which is linked to a lower risk of heart problems, that can change when you begin menopause, says Catherine Rexrode, MD, MPH, chief of the Division of Women's Health at Brigham and Women's Hospital in Boston. Estrogen helps blood vessels relax and dilate, and when the hormone declines during perimenopause, vessels can constrict, increasing blood pressure, she says. Menopause-related weight gain and other hormone changes may also contribute to a rise in your numbers, including cholesterol levels, another indicator of heart health, Rex Rhodes says. Lifestyle tweaks can help protect your heart at any age. Here we lay out some of the simplest and most effective science-backed strategies in an hour-by-hour guide. Don't feel like you have to follow the schedule to a T. Just get going. And if you falter, give yourself grace and try again, says Smedar Court, MD, co-director of the Valve Center at the Stony Brook Heart Institute on Long Island, New York. Every step you make in the right direction is important. 7 a.m., eat produce. What to have breakfast, something plant-based or at least plant-heavy. When you eat lots of fruits and vegetables, overall, your risk of heart disease is lower, says Rex Rode, who co-authored a study on the link between healthy eating and a reduced risk of cardiovascular issues. Eat a variety of fruits and veggies, about 4 or 5 servings of each per day. That's 8 to 10 servings total, as recommended by the DASH eating plan, which was created by health pros to help lower blood pressure. If you need meal inspo, Michelle Rothenstein, RD, who specializes in heart health at Entirely Nourished New York City, likes oatmeal with fresher frozen blueberries or other seasonal fruit and walnuts. The fiber from the berries and oats helps support healthy cholesterol levels, and the walnuts have omega-3 fatty acids and vitamin E to help reduce chronic inflammation, a risk factor for heart disease. 8 a.m., brush your teeth and don't forget to floss. Good oral hygiene helps prevent plaque buildup on your teeth, and plaque is not just unsightly, it can lead to chronic inflammation, Court says, and in some cases, plaque can enter your bloodstream and reach the coronary arteries. The official recommendation is twice daily brushing, daily flossing, and twice yearly visits to your dentist. But in 2024 review in the American Journal of Medicine highlights a study that found that brushing just once a day and visiting the dentist for cleaning only once a year reduced cardiovascular disease risk by 9% and 14% respectively. 9 a.m., fill up your water bottle. In addition to being essential for overall health, staying hydrated helps the heart pump blood more easily through the body. When you don't drink enough water, your heart has to work harder, which can lead to increased or irregular heartbeats. Rothenstein recommends drinking between 2.5 and 3 liters of water a day, more if you're vigorously exercising or otherwise sweating a lot, and consider switching to a non-plastic refillable bottle, Rex Rode says. Some data suggests that microplastics can leach from containers into your water, and early research has linked microplastics to chronic heart conditions. A 2024 study of 257 people published in the New England Journal of Medicine showed that those who had microplastics in the blood vessels near their necks were 4.5 times more likely to suffer a heart attack or stroke. 10 a.m., hit the gym, or your living room, yard, or neighborhood walking path. While both the American Heart Association and Rex Rode note that exercise at any time of day is beneficial, there may be a sweet spot. In a 2025 study of older adults published in Medicine and Science in Sports and Exercise, exercising earlier in the day was associated with better cardiorespiratory fitness, how well your circulatory and respiratory systems supply oxygen to your muscles. Lower levels of oxygen are linked to a higher risk of heart disease. Exercise does so much because it's a way of keeping our blood vessels healthy and responsive, Rex Rode says. Getting your heart rate up helps push more blood through your arteries, keeping them wider and more flexible. It can also help lower cholesterol, blood pressure, and body fat, all of which can lower risk of heart disease. Aim for these AHA recommendations. Do 150 minutes per week of moderately intense aerobic activity, think a brisk walk, or 75 minutes of vigorous activity, running, and add in resistance training at least 2 days a week, the AHA says, which can also help with heart health. This might be yoga, bar, free weights, whatever activity you'll stick to. If you have any injuries, limitations, or diseases, talk to your physician before you start a new exercise program. 12 p.m., have a healthy lunch you actually enjoy. Lunch is often an afterthought during a busy day, but it's an important meal, Rothenstein says. A balanced, nourishing lunch helps stabilize energy levels, curb cravings, and support consistent, heart-healthy eating, she adds. The catch? It's got to be something that entices you. If you don't like it, you won't continue to eat it, Rothenstein says. And a diet has to be sustainable in order to be effective. As a good starting point, try an antioxidant-rich salad full of various produce, more heart-healthy fiber, and some salmon, which is packed with omega-3 fatty acids. Can't choke that down? Try roasting your veggies to bring out their natural sweetness and crisp up the texture, Rothenstein says. You can also add veggies to dishes you already enjoy, like pasta soups, stir fries, or even egg scrambles. 1 p.m., go for a quick walk. It only needs to be 15 minutes. You'll walk toward hitting those aerobic activity goals, and research suggests that short bouts of cardiovascular fitness have similar benefits to longer sessions, Rex Road says. A couple of 10-minute power walks between meetings can be just as good as a 30-minute walk five times a week, but speed is important. A 2025 study in the American Journal of Preventive Medicine found that taking walks at a brisk pace, as in faster than walking a dog, for 15 minutes reduces risk of dying prematurely from any cause, including cardiovascular disease, by 20%, compared with a 4% risk reduction from long, slow walks. 3 p.m., grab an afternoon snack. Shoot for something that's got fiber and healthy fat. The ideal combo for blood sugar control and satiation, Rothenstein says. A mid-afternoon snack is also a good opportunity to get in yet another serving of fruits or veggies. Maybe have carrots and hummus, or an apple with peanut butter. 4 p.m., stand up and move. Actually, you should try to do this all day long, Court recommends, getting up often, every hour if possible, even if it's just to take a few steps before sitting back down. Everything you do to break up those sitting sessions is very, very important, she says. In one recent Columbia University study, people who walked for 1 minute every 30 minutes saw reductions in blood pressure compared with those who were sedentary. 5 p.m., take a few deep breaths. We know that when people are stressed, it changes their hormones and can lead to muscle tightness and higher blood pressure, Rex Rhodes says. Tapping into your parasympathetic nervous system, the rest and digest counterpart to the fight or flight sympathetic nervous system, is key to preventing this. Sit in a comfortable position and focus on your breathing, Court advises. Studies show that deep breathing can trigger your body's relaxation response and induce a sense of calm. If you prefer a little more instruction, visit realsimple.com/breathing exercises, or try a breathing meditation or mindfulness app such as Calm, Headspace, or Waking Up. 7 p.m. Mix up your protein sources at dinner. People need more protein as they age to maintain muscle mass. Women who are 65 and over should aim for 0.54 to 0.68 grams of protein per pound of body weight, while women younger than that need about 0.36 to 0.45 grams per pound of body weight. And there's research to support switching up how you get it. A 2022 study of more than 12,000 Chinese adults found that consuming a larger variety of protein sources was associated with a reduced risk of high blood pressure. The researchers theorized that more options can help you get different essential amino acids, the building blocks of protein that keep your body functioning, digesting, making soft tissue, providing immunity, etc. Lean proteins like fish, poultry, tofu, beans, and legumes are good choices. 8 p.m., hang out with your family and friends. Our experts emphasize the importance of social connection when it comes to heart health. Spend time with people you love and enjoy. Court says research published in the Journal of the American Heart Association in 2022 found strong evidence that loneliness leads to an increased risk of heart disease, possibly because of the related stress. 9 p.m. wind down with meditation. Similar to deep breathing, meditation taps into the parasympathetic nervous system and potentially lowers your heart rate and relaxes your blood vessels, according to Rex Road. Meditation before bed may be particularly beneficial as stress can interfere with sleep, she says. Consistency is more important than length, so even 5 minutes a night is great, she adds. While experts generally recommend against using your phone in bed, many say it's okay if you're playing a guided meditation. 10 p.m., go to bed. There's increasing evidence that short sleep duration and/or poor sleep quality have a negative impact on your heart, Rex Road says. Your body restores itself while you sleep, including regulating blood pressure. Lots of factors mess with our Z's. Stress, sleep apnea, hot flashes, you know the basics. Try to follow a regular schedule, limit alcohol, and avoid blue light from devices before bedtime. If these strategies don't work or feel unrealistic, talk to your doctor. Sleep is the drug our body needs, Rex Road says. To show your heart some love, prioritize getting a hefty dose every night.
2: 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The material being read is the copyright property of the publications being read. Access to this program is solely for persons who cannot read the original printed version due to a visual impairment or other disability. By continuing to listen, you confirm that you have such a condition.
3: Welcome to the Audible Local Ledger's Actors Workshop production of Jane Eyre. In the late 1930s, America stood on the brink of monumental change. The Great Depression still cast a large shadow of uncertainty across a nation grappling with economic recovery and the specter of global conflict. Sound familiar? It was a time when the simple pleasures of life were cherished, a time when radio became a beacon of hope and escape for millions of listeners across the nation. Enter Mercury Theater on the Air, a groundbreaking series that transformed the airwaves into a stage for the imagination. Led by the visionary Orson Welles at a mere 23 years of age, this series dared to explore new realms of storytelling, combining literary classics with innovative sound design and performances that captivated the heart and the mind. Tonight, we journey to the mist-covered moors of England, to the enigmatic setting of Thornfield Hall, with an adaptation of Charlotte Bronte's Jane Eyre. In an era burdened by the toils of economic strife and looming threat of war, Jane Eyre emerges not merely as a tale of romance and mystery, but as a testament to the resilience of the human spirit. As Jane's voice echoes through the halls of Thornfield and as her heart entwines with the brooding Edward Rochester, we are reminded of the power of love, courage, and independence. 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So, dear listeners, put aside the cares of the world for a while and let the warmth of your radio transport you to another time and place where the story of Jane Eyre awaits with all its mysteries and marvels. 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
4: My name is Jane Eyre. I have no father or mother, brothers or sisters. When I was 10 years old, my aunt sent me off to Lowood School. It was not so much a school as an institution for the children of the poor. Soon after I was 18, I placed an advertisement in the Yorkshire Herald applying for the position of governess. The following week, a reply came from a Mrs. Fairfax of Thornfield Hall in Yorkshire.
5: If J.E., who advertised last Thursday, is qualified to teach the usual branches of a good English education, a situation can be offered her where there is but one pupil, a little girl 9 years of age.
4: Three days later, I left Lowood School, and that evening I was at Thornfield Hall.
5: you do, my dear? Oh, I'm afraid you've had a tedious ride.
4: Oh, no, indeed, ma'am. Shall I have the pleasure of seeing Miss Fairfax tonight?
5: I am Mrs. Fairfax. Oh, you mean your pupil, Adele. She is not my daughter. The child is Mr. Rochester's ward.
4: And who is he?
5: Why, the owner of Thornfield Hall. I'm merely the housekeeper. Your pupil is his ward. He wrote me to find a governess for her.
4: He's not here himself?
5: Almost never. Much of the time he's abroad.
4: Well, it does seem strange for a gentleman to own this great house, yet never stop here to enjoy it.
5: You will find, Miss Eyre, that Mr. Rochester is, in many ways, a strange gentleman.
4: I slept smooth and soundly that night in my new home. Once I woke and heard a clock strike. I heard another sound. It seemed to me that somewhere in the house I heard a low, mirthless laugh. Then, for many weeks, nothing happened to break the smooth course of our lives at Thornfield Hall. One day in January, I put on my coat and went out for a walk. The afternoon was already dimming. On the hilltop above me sat the rising moon, pale as a cloud. Suddenly, in the distance, I heard the sound of hooves. A horseman came over the hill down toward the little bridge.
6: Easy! Easy there! Oh, the devil!
4: Are you injured, sir?
6: Stand on one side.
4: Oh.
6: Down, pilot, down. Oh, my leg. Where do you come from, you young girl? You're no servant in the hall.
4: I am the governess to Mr. Rochester's ward.
6: Oh, you're the governess. Oh, deuce take it if I hadn't forgotten the governess. Well, necessity compels me to make you useful. Come close. Let me lean on your shoulder.
4: All right.
6: All right, hold the bridle. Here we are. Now, if you just hand me my whip, which lies there under the hedge.
4: Here, sir.
6: Thank you. Goodbye, child.
4: As I walked back to Thornfield, I kept seeing his tall figure enveloped in a riding cloak, fur-collared and steel-clasped, remembering his stern face, his angry, thwarted eyes. It was late when I got back to the hall. Mrs. Fairfax, what dog is that?
5: He came with the master.
4: With whom?
5: With the master, Mr. Rochester. He had an accident. His horse fell coming down Hay Lane. He said you were to go to him the minute you came in.
4: Oh.
5: You'd better hurry.
6: Come in. Well, sit down, Miss Eyre. You've been a resident in my house 3 months?
4: Yes, sir.
6: And you come from?
4: From Lowood School, sir.
6: A charitable concern. How long were you there?
4: 8 years.
6: 8 years? Well, you must be tenacious of life. No wonder you have the look of another world. I marveled where you got that sort of face. I'd half a mind just now in Hay Lane to demand whether you'd bewitched my horse. Indeed, I'm not sure yet. Who are your parents?
4: Oh, I have none.
6: Never had, I suppose. Don't draw that chair further off, Miss Eyre. Sit down exactly where I placed it, if you please. Otherwise, I cannot see you without disturbing my comfortable position, which I have no mind to do. You examine me, Miss Eyre. Do you think me handsome?
4: No, sir.
6: Well, what faults do you find with me, pray? Does my forehead not please you? Does it look as if I were a fool? Why don't you answer me? You look very much puzzled, Miss Eyre. You're not pretty any more than I am handsome. And a puzzled air becomes you, so, puzzle on. I leave the choice of subjects entirely to you. You're dumb, Miss Eyre, or stubborn? Yes, stubborn, and a little annoyed. Confess it. You're afraid of me.
4: I am bewildered.
6: You're afraid.
4: I have no wish to talk nonsense.
6: Well, if you did talk nonsense, it would be in such a grave, quiet manner, I should mistake it for sense. Do you never laugh, Miss Eyre? Don't trouble to answer.
4: It's past 9, sir. I must say good night.
6: Good night. Good night, Miss Eyre.
4: I could not sleep for thinking of Mr. Rochester. I lay there, listening. Then it seemed my door was touched, as if fingers were groping their way along the panels in the dark gallery outside. Who's there? Who is it? There was a strong smell of burning. Mr. Rochester's door was ajar, and smoke rushed from his room. The curtains were on fire. Wake! Wake, Mr. Rochester, wake!
6: And what?
4: He lay stupefied in his sleep. I rushed to the basin and pitcher.
6: What is it? Is there a flood?
4: Oh, no, sir, but there's been a fire.
6: In the name of all the elves in Christendom, is that Jane Eyre? What have you done with me, witch? Sorceress? Oh, this smoke. Who was in this room besides you? Look at me, Jane. Did you happen to hear, during the night, an odd laugh?
4: Oh, yes, sir. I thought perhaps one of the servants...
6: Yes, just so. One of the servants. Why, you've guessed it. Jane, you're no talking fool. Say nothing about it. What? Are you quitting me already, and in that way?
4: Well, you said I might go, sir.
6: But not without taking leave. Not in that brief, dry fashion. Why, you've saved my life. At least, shake hands. You saved my life, Jane. I knew that you'd do me some good in some way, sometime.
4: Then Mr. Rochester left Thornfield Hall, and when he returned, it was with a large company of very elegant guests. There was one lady in particular to whom my master seemed especially attentive.
5: The Honorable Blanche Ingram. Lord Ingram's sister, she is. She's held the most beautiful girl in the county.
4: And this beautiful and accomplished young lady is not yet married?
5: It appears not. What is the matter with you, child? You've eaten nothing. What is it, Jane? What's happened to you?
4: That evening, word came that Mr. Rochester wished to introduce my pupil Adele to the ladies in the drawing room after dinner. I rose and curtsied to them. One or two bent their heads in return. The others only stared at me. As soon as I could, I left quietly through the side door.
6: How do you do?
4: I'm very well, sir.
6: Why did you not come over and speak to me in the drawing room, Jane?
4: I did not wish to disturb you.
6: Ah, and what have you been doing while I was away?
4: Teaching Adele, as usual.
6: Getting a good deal paler than you were. Now, who in the devil is that at this time of night?
4: Shall I go and see, sir?
6: Yes, Jane. I must return to my guests. I fear Miss Ingram will have marked my absence.
5: Mr. Rochester?
6: Yes?
5: There's a man to see you, sir. He went into the drawing room.
6: The devil he did. Have you his name?
5: Mason, sir. And he's come from the West Indies.
6: Mason?
5: From Jamaica, I think.
6: I'll see him presently.
5: Yes, Mr. Rochester.
6: Mason, West Indies. Is that what she said?
4: Oh, do you feel ill, sir?
6: Oh, Jane. Jane, I've got a blow. I've got a blow, Jane. If all the people in that drawing room came in a body and spat at me, what would you do, Jane?
4: Oh, I'd turn them out of the room, sir, if I could.
6: But if I were to go in to them and they dropped off and left me one by one, what then? Would you go with them then?
4: Oh, I rather think not, sir. I should have more pleasure in staying with you.
6: To comfort me?
4: Yes, sir. To comfort you as well as I could. Much later that night, I wakened suddenly.
6: Jane! Jane! Get up! Get up! I need you! Have you a sponge in your room?
4: Oh, yes, sir.
6: Well, you won't turn sick, Jane, at the sight of blood. Here, give me your hand. Let me see. All right, warm and steady. Yes, you'll do, Jane. Now, come along.
4: I followed Mr. Rochester to the floor above. We entered a large room, and beyond that there was an open door, and from inside came a low sound, almost like a dog growling. In a chair was the form of a man, huddled and still. I saw that it was the stranger, Mason, the gentleman who had called earlier. His sleeve and his shirt on one side were soaked with blood.
7: She's done for me.
6: Quiet, Mason.
7: Done for me.
6: Nonsense. You've lost a little blood, that's all. Now then, Jane, here, hold this basin.
7: She went at me with her teeth.
6: Will you be silent?
7: She sucked the blood. She said she'd drain my heart.
6: I warned you, Mason.
7: I thought I could have done her some good.
6: You thought. You thought. Here, Mason, get up. You must be out of the house before morning.
7: Let her be taken care of. Let her be treated as tenderly as may be.
6: I do my best, Mason, and have done my best, and will do it. Never fear. Yet, would to God there was an end to all this.
4: Mr. Rochester stayed on at Thornfield Hall. The talk continued about his coming marriage to Miss Ingram. Yet never had he called me more frequently to his presence. Never had he been kinder to me. And, alas, never had I loved him so well. It was a midsummer eve. I went down into the orchard. I heard a nightingale singing in the woods far away.
6: Jane? Good evening, Jane. Thornfield is a pleasant place in summer, is it not?
4: Yes, sir.
6: Yes. You'd be sorry to leave?
4: Oh, yes.
6: Pity. It's always the way in this life. No sooner have you got settled in a pleasant resting place than a voice calls you to rise and move on.
4: Oh, must I move on, sir? Must I leave Thornfield?
6: I believe you must, Jane. I'm sorry, Jane, but I believe indeed you must.
4: You're going to be married, sir.
6: Look at me, Jane. You're not turning your head to look after more nightingales, are you? Adele must go to school, and you, Miss Eyre, will get a new station.
4: Yes, sir. I will advertise immediately.
6: I've heard of a place that I think will suit. A place in Connacht, Ireland.
4: Oh, that's a long way off, sir.
6: A long way off from what, Jane?
4: Oh, from England, from Thornfield, and...
6: Well?
4: From you, sir.
6: Oh, it is. Oh, it is, to be sure, it is. A long way off. Now, we've been good friends, Jane, have we not? Come, we'll sit here in peace tonight. Though we should never more sit here together. You know, sometimes... I have a queer feeling with regard to you, Jane. Especially when you're near to me as now. It's as if I had a string somewhere under my left ribs, tightly and inextricably knotted to a similar string situated on the corresponding corner of your little frame. And if that boisterous channel comes broad between us, I'm afraid that cord of communion will be snapped, and then I've got a nervous notion I should take to bleeding inwardly. As for you, well, you forget me. Oh, Jane, I think you'd better stay.
4: Do you think I can stay to become nothing to you? Do you think because I'm poor, obscure, plain, and little that I'm soulless and heartless? I have as much soul as you and full as much heart.
6: Jane, be still. Look, I offer you my hand, my heart, and a share of all my possessions.
4: Oh, don't mock me.
6: I ask you to pass through life at my side, to be my wife. It's only you I intend to marry. Come, Jane, come here.
4: Your bride stands between us.
6: My bride is here. You strange, you almost unearthly thing. I love you as my own flesh. Come to me, Jane. Come to me entirely now. God pardon me, and men meddle not with me. I have her and will hold her.
3: For you be well assured that so many as are coupled together otherwise than God's word allow, are not joined together by God. Neither is their matrimony lawful. Edward Rochester, wilt thou have this woman for thy wedded wife?
7: This marriage cannot go on. I declare the existence of an impediment. Mr. Rochester has a wedded wife now living at Thornfield Hall. I saw her there last April. I am her brother.
8: Now, what this man here says is true. Bigamy is an ugly word, yet that is what I meant to be, a bigamist. I dare say you've heard gossip about the mysterious lunatic kept under watch and ward. I now inform you that she is my wife, Bertha Mason, whom I married 15 years ago in Spanish Town, Jamaica. Bertha Mason is insane. You may see for yourself, if you wish, what sort of being I was cheated into marrying, and judge whether or not I had a right to break the compact and seek happiness with this girl I love. Well, I failed. Take the coach back to Thornfield. It'll not be wanted today. So, to the right, about every one of you, away with your congratulations. Who wants them?
6: They're 15 years too late.
4: Next morning at dawn, I made my possessions into a parcel and stole from my room. For the last time, I passed Mr. Rochester's door and started down the dark stairs.
8: Jane, you mean to go one way in the world and let me go another?
4: I do.
8: And you'll not stay, Jane. You'll not be my comforter, my rescuer, my deep love, my tragic grief. They're nothing to you?
4: God bless you, my dear master. God keep you from harm and wrong.
8: Jane! Oh, Jane.
4: A year and a half went by. I wrote to Mrs. Fairfax and begged for news. 3 months wore away. Day after day, the post arrived and brought nothing for me. I packed my things and took the stagecoach for the north. 36 hours later, I was at Millcote.
9: Come a long way today, Mum. We don't get many travelers here these days.
4: Oh, I thought perhaps you could tell me, is Mr. Rochester living at Thornfield Hall now?
9: Why, say, Mum, don't you know, Thornfield Hall was burnt down. Not a stone standing. The fire broke out in the dead of night.
4: Oh, the dead of night? Was it known how it started?
9: They guessed, Mum, they guessed. There was a woman. Would you believe it? A lunatic.
4: Oh, but Mr. Rochester, was he at home when the fire broke out?
9: Yes, indeed he were. He went up to the tower to get his mad wife out of her cell. She was on the roof. We heard him call her name. We saw him approach her. And then, Mum, she yelled and gave a spring, and the next minute she lay smashed on the pavement.
4: Dead?
9: Yes, dead as the stones on which her brain and blood were scattered.
4: Oh. But is he alive?
9: Yes, Mr. Rochester is alive. But many think he'd be better dead.
4: Oh, why? Where is he? Is he in England?
9: Aye, he's in England. He can't get out of England. I fancy he's a fixture now. He's stone blind. Yes, he's stone blind, is Mr. Rochester.
4: I found him in a small manor house nearby. A neglected handful of fire burned low in the grate, and leaning over it, with his head supported against the high, old-fashioned mantelpiece, stood Mr. Rochester.
8: Is that you, Mrs. Fairfax? Down, pilot. What's the matter? Down. Is it you, Mrs. Fairfax? It is you, is it not?
4: Mrs. Fairfax is in the kitchen.
8: Who is this? Answer me. Speak again.
4: Your dog knows me. John and Mrs. Fairfax.
8: Her very fingers. Her small, slight fingers. If so, there must be more of her. Is it Jane?
7: This is her shape. This is her size.
4: And this is her voice and her heart, too.
7: Jane Eyre. Jane Eyre.
4: I've now been married 10 years. I know what it is to live entirely for and with what I love best on earth. Edward Rochester continued blind the first 2 years of our marriage. Then, one morning, as I was writing a letter for him to his dictation, he came and bent over me.
7: Jane, have you a glittering ornament around your neck?
4: Yes.
7: And Jane, are you wearing a pale blue dress?
4: Yes. Later, when our firstborn was put into his arms, he could see that the boy had inherited his own eyes as they once were, laughing, brilliant, and black.

We hope you've enjoyed tonight's performance of Jane Eyre, presented by the Audible Local Ledger's Actors Workshop. In tonight's performance, the part of Jane Eyre was played by Kristen Arute. Rochester was played by Rick Mason. Mrs. Fairfax was played by Karen Hayes. Mason was played by Grant Baxter. Narrator and priest was played by George Krein. The innkeeper was played by Greg Daly. This recording was produced by Eric Joseph. Join us for the next Ledger Actors Workshop. Thanks for listening.

0: 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Please enjoy the show. Welcome to the Audible Local Ledger's Ledger Actors Workshop. Tonight we bring you a classic from the Suspense radio show, titled On a Country Road. It's a radio play written by Walter Bazar, a one-hit wonder writer who became a prominent journalist in the 1950s. It was first presented on Suspense, November 16th of 1950. It immediately became one of the most famous and unsettling episodes of that classic radio suspense anthology series. The original radio performance starred Cary Grant, Kathy Lewis, and Jeanette Nolan as the woman. It was presented four more times on radio, with two of those casts having real-life married couples in the lead roles. In 1954 with Frank and Joan Lovejoy, and in 1959 with Howard Duff and Ida Lupino. In 1950, the story was disconcerting to many listeners because hitchhiking was a common practice at the time, and there were always warnings about being careful about picking up riders. Also, stories about a car breaking down as a precursor to a violent crime or attack wasn't all that common as a plot line. Those kinds of stories became more common in the 60s, 70s, and 80s. Cars were not as reliable as they are today, and they required constant attention to maintenance. There was always great concern about having a breakdown in an unfamiliar area, far from a payphone or some kind of retail business that might be able to call for help. That means this story generated more scares in the 1950 audience than it might today with our modern vehicles, GPS-capable smartphones, and just phones in general. But even today, people of a certain age will remember the days when both traveling and travelers could be a bit uncertain. Now, lean in and listen up, as without further ado, here is the Ledger Actors Workshop laying down our version of the LAW law with On a Country Road.
1: Relax, David. There's no hurry to get home.
2: Who can relax in this mess of traffic? There must be a wreck or something up ahead.
1: This keeps up, we'll be caught in the rain.
2: Yeah, looks like a big storm building up, too. Hey, remember that shortcut?
1: Which one?
2: Oh, the little tarred road that goes across through Center Moriches and comes out on the other highway.
1: Oh, one we took last summer?
2: Yeah, I'll turn off there and duck this pile up. I'd like to get as far as possible before that storm hits. Why don't you put out your hand?
1: Oh, David, don't get mad.
2: He cut right in front of me, trying to turn into that gas station.
1: Maybe he needed gas.
2: Yeah, turn on the radio, huh? Now there, sounds like news.
3: Police this afternoon issued new warnings to all residents of Long Island to be on the lookout for Nellie Goller, a middle-aged woman described as dangerous and insane. She escaped this morning from Restview Mental Hospital after fatally butchering a doctor, a nurse, and a ward attendant with a meat cleaver. This is the same Nellie Goller who a year ago murdered three persons on a Brooklyn street.
2: Oh, my mother-in-law.
1: David.
3: On our regular
2: at least we're the only two crazy people on Long Island. Why'd you change it?
1: I don't want to listen anymore. Let's

0: This broadcast service is provided by Valley iRadio. The material being read is the copyright property of the publications being read. Access to this program is solely for persons who cannot read the original printed version due to a visual impairment or other disability. By continuing to listen, you confirm that you have such a condition.
1: Are you looking for that crazy
2: woman? Move it along,
1: woman?
2: Move it along. Let's go. Come on.
1: Oh, he didn't answer.
3: He's busy.
1: What are you doing?
3: Listen.
4: All residents and motorists on Long Island are warned to be on the alert for the escaped insane woman who is somewhere on the island. She is described as tall, broad-shouldered, gray-haired, and rather heavy. She may still be armed with the cleaver. 100 men are searching the area, and they're prepared to shoot on sight. Oh, here's another bulletin on the case which just came in. Just a few minutes ago, the decapitated bodies of an elderly man and woman were found by police near Center Moritz on Long Island.
3: This'll get us out of traffic.
4: The bodies of an elderly couple have just been found in their car near Center Moritz on a lonely, tarred road. Police are certain they were killed by Nellie Goller, the insane woman now at large. Residents of the area are warned not to open their doors to strangers. Motorists are cautioned to stay off lonely roads and not to pick up any hitchhikers. All persons are asked to be on the lookout for this woman. Here is her description again.
3: Gray-haired,
4: has broad shoulders, and long arms.
3: That's enough of it.
4: She is believed to be armed with a meat cleaver and extremely dangerous.
3: This shortcut will save us a lot of time.
1: You turned off the highway.
3: Sure. I told you when I did it. We've come over a mile already. Save us a lot of time.
1: Oh, but David, didn't you hear what the radio said about staying off lonely roads?
3: Oh, we only have to go across to the other highway. It won't take long.
1: Are you sure?
3: Of course. We go past Center Moritz's, then take the left road and come out right by the highway bridge.
1: Center Moritz's is where she just killed those two people.
3: Oh, now. What can happen to us while we're driving? Besides, the whole island is full of men looking for this lunatic. They'll catch her. It's just the storm. Now, come on. Quiet down. You're jumpy.
1: All right, I guess I'm silly. David?
3: What?
1: The gas gauge says empty.
3: Well, there's still a couple of gallons left when it points to empty.
1: Oh, but how long has it said empty?
3: I don't know. I'll get gas when we get across to the other highway.
1: Oh, David, I'm scared.
3: Relax, honey. Rain and wind always make you nervous as a cat.
1: Oh, I wish we'd stayed on the highway.
3: Well, if I'd known you act like this, I would have.
1: Well, it's not my fault.
3: Well, it's not mine either. I'm having trouble enough just trying to see through the storm.
1: David, let's not fight.
3: Driving through these burned-out woods in this kind of weather's enough to give anybody the willies.
1: Oh, goodness, it got dark so fast. Can't hardly see, even in the headlights.
3: There's something up ahead.
1: Don't stop, David.
3: Oh, it's only a sign.
1: Oh, David, that crazy woman could be around here.
3: I'm not picking up anyone. I just want to know where I am.
1: Well, don't get out of the car.
3: Well, no, I'm not. Calm down. Let's see. Center Moritz's that way. All right, we'll take this road.
1: Oh, Center Moritz's. This must be that road where she killed those people.
3: Dorothy, please.
1: Oh, sorry. Jumpy. Turn on the radio. This is a desolate place. We haven't even passed a house yet. Miles of woods on both sides of us.
3: It's so dark, we couldn't have seen one if it were there. This rain seems to be getting worse.
1: David, I'm just sure this is the road where that woman killed those two people.
3: Oh, now stop that, Dorothy.
1: Well, that's why the police had a roadblock by this road. That crazy woman might be any place in these woods.
3: But not necessarily where we are. Oh.
1: David, what's the matter?
3: Oh, that's fine. What a place to run out of gas.
1: Oh, no. David, you mean we're stuck here?
3: I'm afraid so. For the time being, anyway. I'm sorry, dear.
1: Oh, that crazy woman is in the woods. She'll kill us.
3: She's nowhere near us.
1: David, quick, turn off the headlights.
3: Why? Did you hear something?
1: Oh, David, I don't know. I don't know, but I'm scared.
3: I guess I should have got gas.
1: Oh, turn off the headlights, please.
3: Why?
1: Well, she'll see us if you don't.
3: Well, we won't see her if I do.
1: Please, David, turn them off.
3: Oh, now listen, Dorothy. Don't let this silly thing get the better of you.
1: No, just look at the headlights poking into darkness and nothing but wet bushes and trees. Please, rain falling. Please, David.
3: Oh, all right. There. Now they're off. You feel better sitting in the dark?
1: Oh, if only the thunder and lightning would stop and this rain.
3: Look, Dorothy, there's no sense sitting here all night.

0: it's only a few minutes past 10 o'clock. I'm going to walk up the road a bit. There might be a house or something there.
1: Oh, you're not going to leave me here. I won't let you go.
0: Dorothy, we can't sit here in the middle of nowhere for the rest of the night.
1: We're safer here than out there. David, she's probably hiding in the woods. She's just waiting for a chance to kill us.
0: Oh, come on, Dorothy. Why would she be right where we run out of gas?
1: Why can't she be here? Please stay in the car.
0: All right.
1: Lock the doors from the inside.
0: Why? What is it?
1: Well, now she can't get in here.
0: She's nowhere near us.
1: Well, don't be mad at me, David. I'm so scared.
0: Well, if she's out there, she can easily smash the window.
1: Oh, don't scare me anymore. I know I'm acting silly. I can't help it.
0: I know, dear. Come here. Let me put my arm around you. There.
1: Oh, David.
0: Okay, put your head on my shoulder.
1: Oh, forgive me, David.
0: Sure. Go ahead and cry. Go on. It'll make you feel better.
1: Isn't there some popular music?
2: Authorities continue the search for the escaped insane woman who has killed 5 persons in fleeing from a Long Island mental hospital. Rain and darkness are hampering the search. Over 100 police are combing the wooded area near Center Moriches. It was near there that an elderly couple were butchered on a lonely tarred road. In making her escape this morning, the madwoman killed a doctor, a nurse, and a warden.
0: Leave it off for a while, huh?
1: Oh, it's so quiet and lonely here. Wish it were morning.
0: Look, Dorothy, I'll run up the road.
1: No, David, please. Oh, David, listen. Did you hear that?
0: What? I don't hear anything.
1: Oh, well, listen. There it is.
0: No, I can't. It's a dog. A little barking dog.
1: Oh, David.
0: Well, I guess it's only a lost dog, or maybe there's a house nearby.
1: Or the crazy woman. Oh, David, she's out there.
0: Something hit the back of the car.
1: Oh, it's her.
0: Oh, is the door locked on your side?
1: Yes, but what if she breaks the window? She's got a cleaver.
0: In that flash of lightning, I saw somebody.
1: Oh, is it the crazy woman?
0: I can't tell. She's lying on the road.
1: Oh, can you see her? Is she still there?
0: It's too dark to see. I have to wait for the lightning. I saw her. She's getting up now.
1: Oh, she'll kill us. She'll kill us.
0: Now calm down, please.
1: Oh, what is she doing?
0: I don't know. She must have been running. She didn't see the car and ran into it.
1: Oh, she's at the window, right next to you.
0: Oh, my Lord. Look at her. Get away from that window.
1: David, she's trying to get in the car.
0: Look at that face and her hair. Go away!
3: Oh, let me in. I'm not crazy. The crazy woman is after me.
1: Oh, David, don't let her in. Let me in.
0: Oh, maybe we can scare her. Go away! Go away! We've got a gun. We'll shoot.
1: Oh, it worked. She's staring at us.
0: I'm warning you. I'll shoot.
1: Oh, David, she's coming back.
3: Oh, please, don't leave me out here. Please. That woman will kill me.
1: David, take your pipe. Hold it like a gun. It'll look like a gun.
0: Where is it? Dorothy, the glove compartment.
1: Oh, here it is, here.
0: Look, I've got a gun. I'm gonna shoot.
1: She's backing away.
0: Keep going before I start shooting.
1: Oh, David, she's gone. She disappeared.
0: Yeah, but we can't get out now. All we can do is sit here all night and wait for help.
1: Can you see her? Where'd she go?
0: I don't know. She's out there, though. Probably planning on how to get in this car.
1: Oh, David, what are we gonna do? She's the one I know.
0: She didn't have a cleaver.
1: Well, she must have dropped it when she ran into the car. Face is all twisted and hair hanging down.
0: And then she's back there looking for the cleaver now.
1: Oh, she'll kill us. She'll kill us.
0: Dorothy, stop it.
1: No, she'll kill us. David, she broke the window!
0: Get away from there!
1: No.
0: Stay out of the car!
3: I'm coming in! I can't stand it out here!
0: Now, stay out of the car! I warn you, I've got a gun!
3: Oh, you wouldn't shoot!
1: Go away! You're crazy! We know all about you!
3: Oh, no, I'm not the crazy woman, believe me!
1: Oh, don't do it, David! Don't do it! She's trying to trick us!
3: Listen to me, please! I've been running in this awful storm! My car is stuck in the ditch back there!
0: Yeah, how far back?
3: I don't know! It seems like miles! I heard about the crazy woman on the radio. I was afraid to stay in the car alone. Oh, let me in.
1: No, David.
0: Go back to your own car.
3: No, it's too dark and so lonely. And the storm. I locked the doors, but I was afraid. I could see things and hear things in the darkness. I couldn't stand it anymore. I got out and I ran. It's the rain. That's why I look like this. I'm not the crazy woman.
0: Dorothy, maybe she isn't the crazy woman. Maybe she's just scared and exhausted.
3: Oh, let me in. Please, let me in.
1: No, David, no. She's the one. I know.
3: Oh, the crazy woman had a cleaver. I'm not armed. The three of us will be safer together.
0: You know, she makes sense to me, Dorothy. We would be safer with one more person.
1: Oh, David, I don't know.
3: Oh, please, let me in. Please, I'm wet to the skin.
0: I'm going to unlock the door, Dorothy.
1: Oh, David.
0: Oh. All right, now get in here.
3: Oh.
0: But make one move, and I'll shoot you.
3: Oh, boy. It's good to sit down.
0: All right, now there's a blanket on the floor back there. Try and dry yourself off with it.
3: Oh, this darkness and this rain was enough to drive me out of my mind.
0: Well, just take it easy, lady.
3: Oh, I ran and I ran. All I could hear was feet chasing after me and hunting me.
0: Do you live near here?
3: Oh, farther out, near Restview. I used to live in Brooklyn.
1: Restview is the mental hospital.
3: Oh, I know. I'm used to the crazy people, but not at night in a lonely place like this. Oh, not the kind that kill people.
0: You live at Restview?
3: Oh, no, just near there.
1: David, we can't sit here not knowing. If we could get to a phone.
3: A phone? Why?
1: Oh, to call the police. Get some help.
3: Oh, no, don't do that.
0: Why not? Why don't you want the police?
3: Oh, I do, but you'd be killed.
1: Well, what do you mean?
3: The woman, she'll kill him if he goes away from this car. Oh, there's that dog. You hear it? Somebody's out there.
0: Well, there must be a house up ahead. Maybe it's barking to be let in.
3: Oh, no, it scented somebody. There's somebody out there. That crazy woman's creeping out there. Quick, let's get away.
1: Look out, David.
0: Let go of me. What are you trying to do?
3: Oh, start the car. Quick, we'll get away.
0: We're out of gas.
3: Out? Out of gas?
0: You don't think we parked here for the fun of it, do you?
3: Oh, such a desolate place to run out of gas. It stopped barking. What does it mean? You can't just sit here. We gotta get away.
0: I'm not a magician, lady. I can't make gasoline out of the rain.
3: Oh, we can't stay here the whole night. Do you hear me?
0: Don't let go of me. No. There's nothing I can do.
3: Oh, try something. Anything. Don't just sit there.
1: Oh, she's scaring me, David. Stop her.
0: Cut it out. Cut it out. You'll have us all in hysterics.
3: Oh, all right. All right. Look, I'm sorry. I got an idea. Give me your gun.
0: What for?
3: What for? I'll tell you. I want it. Give it to me.
1: David.
3: Listen to me. I'm all right, but I can't sit here all night. I'd go crazy. Give me the gun. I'll go. I won't be afraid of the dark, the noises, the feet following me. I'll go, I promise you. But give me the gun.
0: No. Now sit down.
3: Oh, please. I'll go, I promise. I can't stand sitting in the dark like this.
1: Can't you stop her, David?
0: I told you to shut up. If you don't, you'll have to get out of the car.
3: Oh, not into the woods again. Oh, you're nice people, aren't you? Or do you want me to leave so you can shoot me? Is that it?
1: Oh, we're not going to shoot you. We don't have a gun. It's only a pipe.
0: Dorothy!
3: A pipe? A smoking pipe?
1: Oh, David, I'm sorry.
3: Well, then you're unarmed.
1: I'm sorry, David.
0: Sure. It's all right.
3: Oh, why did you tell me you had a gun?
0: What difference would it make to you whether I'm armed or not?
3: I don't know you. Maybe you two are more dangerous than the crazy woman.
1: Well, I'll tell you what I think. I think you're the crazy woman. The way you grabbed David when you wanted him to start the car.
0: Now, Dorothy, stop it. Don't excite her.
3: Oh, don't excite me. Why? Do you think I'm dangerous? An old woman you took into your car? To a you and you're afraid of me?
0: We're not afraid of you. Now, sit back in the seat and don't try anything.
1: Oh, David, the storm is stopping. Maybe now is the time.
3: Oh, the time for what? What are you going to do? You two are up to something.
0: Oh, shut up! My wife meant now is the time for us to go for help.
1: I did not. I meant now is the time for us to escape. David, can't you see it? She's the one. She'll kill us.
3: You little.
0: Oh, stop it. Sit in that back seat.
3: You haven't got a gun.
0: No, but I've got a knife.
1: David.
0: It's my jackknife, but it's sharp and strong, so don't try any tricks.
3: All right, threaten me. Watch me. While that woman is out there, all you can do is sit and wait for her to make the first move.
1: David, she can kill us like that old man and woman. It must have been on this same road. They were in their car, too. They must have let her in.
3: We'll leave, then. The three of us. We'll walk. We'll stay close together. We'll be quiet. Anyone hiding in the woods won't hear us.
1: Don't get out of the car, David.
0: Oh, how would we find our way? It's too dark.
3: Oh, we'll find our way.
0: Look out there. The road's full of shadows.
1: Get her out of the car, David. She wants to kill us.
3: Kill you?
0: Look, now, if you want to go, why don't you leave? We're going to stay here until some help comes.
3: Oh, I'd be helpless alone. If I had a gun or something, I'd... Your knife.
1: Oh, why doesn't somebody come? Where are the police? I can't stand this.
3: Oh, nobody will come. There's no one in these woods. They're burned out and deserted.
4: Dorothy, come on. Please.
1: It was your idea to use this road.
4: I know it.
1: You wouldn't listen to me and stop for gas.
4: I couldn't help it. I got lost.
1: Why don't you do something? Not just sit here waiting. Do something before we're murdered. Are you so helpless?
4: All right. I am gonna do something. I'll go for help.
3: That's it. Get help.
1: Oh, David. In her hand. I saw it in the moonlight. It glittered.
4: What is it?
3: Oh, your wife is hysterical.
1: Oh, she was holding it. A long piece of broken glass. Long and pointed. See? She doesn't answer. She's just watching us. What is she waiting for?
4: It's from the broken window. That's where she got it.
3: Oh, so what if I have it? I'm not going to sit here defenseless.
1: She's going to attack us.
3: Oh, don't be silly. It was all right for you to have a knife. Why can't I be armed for whatever may come?
4: Give me that broken glass.
3: And keep it to you. You think I'm crazy? You couldn't protect us from anything.
4: Oh?
1: David, what are you doing?
3: Oh, why are you climbing over the seat? What are you doing?
4: I warn you, I'm through letting my wife be terrified. Give me that glass.
3: Stay away from me.
4: Once I left the car, you were going to butcher my wife with that broken glass.
3: No! Ow! Oh, no, I...
1: David!
4: Give me that glass!
3: Crazy. Let me alone.
1: Hold her, David. Hold her. Don't let her free.
4: She's strong. She's got my arm.
3: Kill me.
4: Drop that glass.
3: You both gone crazy. Trying to kill me.
4: Yeah, like you were going to murder us.
3: No, I wasn't.
1: Don't let her get free.
4: I can't hold her. She's strong.
3: If you have a knife, then I'll have glass.
1: Hold her, David. David, hold her.
4: I can't much longer.
1: David.
3: I'm not crazy. Please, believe me!
4: She's got my throat! She's choking me!
1: Your knife! David, your knife! David! Oh, David, you killed her! David, you killed her!
4: I couldn't help it. I didn't mean it.
1: Oh, you're covered with blood.
4: She was going to kill us.
1: Oh.
4: Here's some lights. A car's coming. Help's coming.
5: Hey, there. You in the car. Why are you parked here?
1: It's the police at last.
4: We ran out of gas. The crazy woman.
5: What a night to run out of gas. You couldn't have picked a better spot? What with that woman running around loose?
1: Officer, we want to tell you that...
5: A farmer up the road called us, said his dog's been barking at something.
4: We caught her.
5: Oh? Who'd you catch?
4: The crazy woman. She's in the back seat. Dead.
5: What? Not... No. She's alive. Hurt bad, though.
4: She was trying to kill us.
5: Well, we'll get her to a hospital. You two, though, had better come with me. We captured that crazy woman a half hour ago. I don't know who this lady is.

0: There's a reason hitchhiking has fallen from favor in today's world. Maniacal women in the woods with hatchets are but one of many reasons. We hope you've enjoyed tonight's presentation of On a Country Road. In tonight's show, the role of Dorothy was voiced by Kristen Arute. The role of David was voiced by Mark Cregan. The role of the woman was voiced by Karen Hayes. The newscaster was voiced by James Kuntz. And the police officer was voiced by Eric Joseph, who also directed and produced the piece. 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That's 508-539-2030. 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Welcome to the Audible Local Ledger's Ledger Actors Workshop, where we lay down the law, as we like to refer to it. Tonight, we read a well-known script that helped turn around Katharine Hepburn's career, The Philadelphia Story. Here's a bit of insight on the history of the material. Nominated for 6 Academy Awards, including Outstanding Production for Best Picture, the film won 2, Best Actor for Stewart and Best Adapted Screenplay. MGM remade the film in 1956 as a musical retitled High Society, starring Bing Crosby, Grace Kelly, and Frank Sinatra. Broadway playwright Philip Barry wrote the play specifically for Hepburn, who financially supported the play and declined a salary in return for a percentage of the profits. That original play, starring Hepburn, ran for 417 performances. Hepburn had hoped to create a film vehicle for herself that would erase the label of box office poison she had acquired after a number of commercial failures, such as Bringing Up Baby. Howard Hughes purchased the film rights for the play and gave them to her. Hepburn then sold the rights to MGM's Louis B. Mayer for $250,000 and the power of final approval of the film's producer, director, screenwriter, and cast. Hepburn wanted Clark Gable to play Dexter Haven and Spencer Tracy to play Mike Connor, but both had other commitments. Grant agreed to play the part, but only if he were afforded top billing and that his salary would be $137,000, which he donated to the British War Relief Society. And now, without further ado, here is the Ledger Actors Workshop version of The Philadelphia Story. Tracy Lord's first marriage to C.K. Dexter Haven was dissolved by a vigorous right to the jaw. And now Tracy's about to be married again. The season's most important event to mainline society in Philadelphia and screamline journalism in New York, which brings us to the office of Mr. Kidd, owner and editor of Spy Magazine.
1: Miss Embry, you'll take your camera, of course. Connor, you'll take your own special talents.
2: Where?
3: Yeah, what's the deal?
1: Your assignment will be Spy's most sensational achievement, Tracy Lord.
3: Tracy Lord?
1: Big game hunting in Africa, fox hunting in Pennsylvania, married on impulse and divorced in rage, and always unapproachable by the press, the unapproachable Miss Lord.
3: Now look here, if you think that we're going to...
1: The Philadelphia story. Closed were the portals of snobbish fox hunting. No, wait. No hunter of foxes is Spy Magazine. Nevertheless, presented for the first time, quote, a wedding day inside mainline society.
3: Or what the kitchen maid saw through the keyhole, unquote.
1: You're the writer, Connor. I'm only the publisher.
3: All right, publisher, take this, quote, no hunter of buckshot in the rear is cagey, crafty Connor, unquote, close paragraph.
2: Close job, close bank account. Look, Mr. Kidd, how could we even get inside the estate, let alone into the house?
1: Oh, it's been arranged. Miss Wallace.
4: Yes, sir?
1: Please send him in.
3: Now, Liz, wait a minute. We won't do it. It's degrading, demeaning, undignified.
2: So is an empty stomach. Now, just relax. We'll have to go down there.
5: Hello.
3: Who are you?
1: Connor, this gentleman has been employed in our Buenos Aires office. I believe he can help us.
3: How?
1: Tracy Lord's brother, Junius, is in the American Embassy down there, and he's an old friend of this gentleman. He'll introduce you to the family as an intimate friend of Junius.
3: Dear old Junius, huh? Well, does Tracy Lord know this guy?
1: Yes.
4: You might say Tracy and I grew up together.
2: You might also say that you're C.K. Dexterhaven, and you were Tracy Lord's first husband.
4: Yes, you might.
3: Holy muck, what goes on here?
2: Oh, I remember that honeymoon very well, Mr. Dexterhaven. You and she in a little sailboat. The true love, wasn't it?
4: That's right. How did you know?
2: I was the one photographer whose camera you didn't smash. You were terribly nice about it. Just threw it into the ocean.
3: Oh, one of those, huh?
4: Yes, that's right. I rather thought our honeymoon was our own business.
2: Incidentally, he paid for all the cameras, Mike. I got a sweet letter of apology, too.
3: Oh, always the gentleman, huh?
4: I wouldn't count on that.
1: Now then, what are the plans? The wedding is Saturday. This is Thursday. I know. They should spend tomorrow night as guests of the Lord.
3: Now, wait a minute. Wait a minute. There's something screwy here. Now, if he's resigned, why is he doing this? And, I get it, mister. You want to get even with your ex-bride.
4: As one gentleman to another, that may be exactly what I want. I'll have a car pick you up in North Philadelphia tomorrow noon. Good day.
3: Well, how do you like that? He walks out on us just as though we were...
2: Handkerchief, Mike. There's a little spit in your eye. It shows.
5: Oh, dear. So many things to do and so little time. Tracy, when you finish listing those wedding presents...
6: Mother, how do you spell omelette?
5: Two L's, two M's, one or the other.
6: Omelette. That's a funny wedding present.
5: Oh, Dinah, dear, it's an omelette dish. This was...
6: It stinks.
5: Oh, darling, don't say stinks. If necessary, smells. But only if absolutely necessary.
6: Mother, if I ever finish writing down... Oh, this lamp. Isn't it awful?
5: Here, let me see that card. Oh, yes, friends of your father's.
6: Well, wouldn't you know? What are they, tap dancers? Or are they just musical comedy producers?
5: Tracy, that's hardly fair to your father's interests in the arts.
6: The arts? The art of putting up a fortune to display the shapely legs of some...
5: Tracy, please.
6: Well, I'm certainly glad George isn't like that. Mother, isn't George an angel?
5: George is an angel.
6: Is he handsome or is he not?
5: George is handsome.
7: I liked Dexter.
6: Really? Why don't you stop the wedding?
7: How?
6: Get smallpox.
5: Oh, please, don't give her any ideas, Tracy. Now, Dinah...
7: Oh, gee, Tracy's always so mean about Dexter.
5: Well, darling, he was rather mean to her.
7: Did he really sock her?
5: Dinah...
6: Really, Mother, if I don't choke her before Saturday...
7: That would stop the wedding, wouldn't it?
6: It would not. And you're supposed to be riding, young lady.
5: Yes, Dinah, they must be waiting at the stables.
7: All right, all right. Mother?
5: Yes, dear?
7: How do you get smallpox?
5: Oh, Dinah, please go away.
7: Oh, I'm going.
5: Now then, Tracy, let's get those lists finished.
6: Mother? Mother, that whistle.
7: Dexter! Dexter, you're back!
4: Dinah, my dream girl. My own true love.
5: Oh, no, it can't be.
6: Oh, he wouldn't dare.
7: Mother, look who's here. Mother, it's Dexter.
4: Well, hello.
6: Dexter Haven, you go right back where you came from.
4: I can't. Dinah says it's too awful here without me. Redhead, if you don't look in the pink, much too nice for George.
6: If you think you can walk in here and just...
5: Dexter, tell me, how is Junius?
4: Oh, Junius is fine. Heartbroken, of course, not to be here for the wedding. I suggested representing him as best man, but...
6: Oh, Dexter, I appreciate your offer, but I'm afraid George would prefer to have his best man sober.
4: Yes. Well, I'm sure you'll like the people Junius did send.
6: People?
5: That Junius sent, did you say?
4: Yes, Miss Embry and Mr. Connor. They're waiting now in the south parlor. You really ought to tell them what rooms they're to have.
5: Rooms?
6: Dexter, have you switched from liquor to dope by any chance?
4: Well, it was Junius's idea, you see. They've been terribly nice to him, and when they said they were coming to Philadelphia...
6: Dexter Haven, you're lying. I can always tell.
4: Can you, Red?
6: Yes, you have a habit of... Just a minute now. You went to work after the divorce, didn't you?
4: Not right after. First, I tested several hundred bottles of bourbon.
6: Oh, but after that, you took a job in South America. Who for?
4: A magazine.
6: Ah, and it wasn't by any chance Spy magazine.
4: Oh, you're just a massive intuition.
6: I don't suppose Junius's friends are photographers by any chance?
4: Well, not exactly by chance.
6: Oh, I thought you were low-dexed, but I never thought... Oh, you...
4: Oh, you're slipping, Red. I used to be afraid of that look. The withering glance of the goddess.
6: Oh, I didn't think that alcohol would destroy your last shred of decency so soon. I ought to just...
5: Tracy, please. Dinah?
7: Mother, not yet.
5: Come along, dear. You're late for your ride.
7: But, Mother, maybe he's gonna sock her again.
6: Dexter, I'll have no argument about this. I want those people out of here, and you too.
4: Yes, Your Majesty. But first, could I interest you in some small blackmail?
6: No, you...
4: Here you are. Galley proofs. An article complete with snapshots, details, and insinuations ready for publication in Spy. About your father and that dancer in New York.
6: Father and Tina Mara? Oh, but they can't. They can't publish this. It's got to be stopped.
4: It is stopped, temporarily. If you'll allow Miss Embry and Mr. Connor to turn in a story on your wedding. And when Mr. Kidd says story, he means story.
6: Oh, I'm gonna be sick.
4: Yes, dear. An intimate day with a society bride.
6: Oh, I am sick.
4: Too bad. Well, they're in the south parlor, Your Majesty. Shall I conduct you in?
6: Oh, don't bother, please. I'm sure I know the way. I'm Tracy Lord, though I suppose you know that. Any friend of Junius's is a friend of... So nice having you with us.
8: We're happy to be here.
3: It's a pleasure.
6: Too bad Junius couldn't be here. At least one male member of the family.
3: Well, where's your father?
6: Oh, darling Papa. I do hope you'll stay for my wedding.
8: Yes, we'd like to.
3: Well, that was more or less the idea.
6: Well, the house is rather a mess, of course, but we'll try to make you as comfortable as... Oh, what a cunning little camera.
8: I take pictures with it.
6: Well, I hope you'll take loads. Dear Papa and Mama aren't allowing any reporters in, except for little Mr. Grace, who does the social news. Mr. Connor, can you imagine a grown-up man sinking so low?
3: No. Oh, it does seem pretty bad.
6: Oh. Well, you're sort of a writer, aren't you, Mr. Connor?
3: Well, sort of.
6: A book?
3: Mm-hmm.
6: Under what name do you publish?
3: My own, Macaulay Connor. Just try and call me that.
6: Mm-hmm, I won't. What's the Macaulay for?
3: Oh, my father taught English history. I'm Mike to my friends.
6: Of whom you have many, I'm sure. English history. It's always fascinated me. Cromwell, Robin Hood, Jack the Ripper. Where did he teach? I mean your father.
3: In a high school in South Bend, Indiana.
6: South Bend. It sounds like dancing, doesn't it? And this is your first visit to Philadelphia. A quaint old place, don't you think? Odd customs and such, where the scrapples eat bittle on Sunday. But then you're still quite young.
3: No, I don't know about that. I mean, I'm 30.
6: Really? Well, one book isn't much for a man of 30. Oh, I don't mean to criticize. You've probably got other interests outside your work.
3: No, none. Unless...
6: Oh, how sweet. Are you two going together?
3: Well, sort of.
6: Oh, engaged, I presume.
8: No.
6: Oh, but
8: no.
6: Very much in love.
8: Well, isn't that a little personal?
6: Is it? Oh, but it's so very interesting, Miss Embry. Miss Embry, if a man says he loves a girl, don't you think he ought to marry her?
3: Hey, now, just a minute.
6: Oh, please, Mr. Connor, I asked Miss Embry a question.
8: Well, it depends.
6: I'm disappointed, Miss Embry. I've been very frank with you. However, I'll send a butler to show you to your rooms. You'll join us, I hope, at the swimming pool.
3: Well, wow.
8: That's what I say. Who's interviewing whom?
3: Steady, old girl. Don't let it throw you.
8: You want to take over?
3: I want to go home, but, well, since I'm on the job, I'll settle for the swimming pool.
6: Then she came out. He wandered in.
3: Oh,
6: Mr. Connor.
3: Yes. You said to come down here. I didn't mean to interrupt your reading. Nothing important, I hope.
6: Oh, you bet. It's very important. It's your book.
3: Well, I didn't know you had it.
6: Oh, well, I didn't. I sent to the library for it.
3: Oh. Do you like it?
6: Oh, I like it very much. Especially the story called With the Rich and Mighty. I think I like that one best.
3: Really? I got the title from a Spanish peasant's proverb. With the rich and mighty, always a little patience.
6: Oh, I like that. Tell me something, will you, Connor? When you can write a book like this, how could you possibly do anything else?
3: Well, you'll never believe it, but there are people in this world who have to work for a living.
6: Yeah, of course, but people buy books, don't they?
3: Not if there's a library around. That book represents 2 solid years' work that netted Connor less than...
6: Oh, heck, that's Dexter. Look, stand by, will you, Connor? I don't want to be alone with him.
4: Well, well, there you are. Found you just where I thought you'd be.
6: Fancy seeing you here.
4: Orange juice? Certainly.
6: Don't tell me you've forsaken your beloved whiskey and whiskies.
4: No, but I think a pale pastel shade would be a better color for me today. How about you, Mr. Connor? You drink, don't you? Alcohol, I mean.
3: A little.
4: A little? And you, a writer.
6: Dexter, will you do something for me?
4: Anything, Red. What?
6: Crawl into some small hole until after the wedding.
4: I couldn't do that. At least not until I've...
6: Connor, oh, don't miss a word. Don't miss a word. We're going to talk about me.
4: Why not? You find the subject fascinating. You're far and away your favorite person in the world. Of course, Mr. Connor, she's generous to a fault.
6: To a fault,
4: except
6: Mr. Connor.
4: Except to other people's faults. For instance, to what used to be my deep and gorgeous thirst.
6: Oh, disgusting.
4: A weakness, sure. And strength is your religion. Well... When I realized I was not expected to be a loving husband and a good companion, but a kind of a high priest to a virgin goddess...
6: Dexter, you...
4: Well,
6: you
4: then better... my drinks grew more frequent and deeper, that's all.
6: Connor, don't you let him make you think, oh, why, he's gone.
4: I like him.
6: Dexter, what are you trying to make me out as?
4: Red, what do you fancy yourself as? What are you trying to do with this marriage to George? How can you even think of it?
6: George Kittredge is everything you're not. He's been poor, and he's had to work, and he's had to fight for everything. And I love him as I never even began to love you.
4: Really? You really are in love?
6: Yes, I am. And you needn't sound so contemptuous.
4: I'm not, Red. Never of you. You could be the finest woman in the world if you could just learn to have some regard for human frailty. If only you'd slip a little sometime. But I guess that's hopeless. Your sense of inner divinity won't allow that. The goddess must and shall remain intact. This woman must represent her class. A special class. The married maidens.
6: Oh, so help me, Dexter. If you say another word, I'm...
9: Tracy, darling, you there by the pool?
6: George.
4: That's the new high priest. I'll run along. Here, Red, I brought you a little wedding present. Sorry I had no ribbon to wrap it up with. So long, Red.
6: A present? I wonder what... Oh.
10: Oh, there you are, my dear. I thought I'd run over and... Tracy, aren't you going to say hello?
6: Yeah. Hello, George.
10: What's that you've got?
6: Oh, a wedding present from Dext. A picture of the true love. We sailed her up the coast of Maine and back the summer we were married. My, she was a yawl.
10: Yawl? What's that?
6: Oh, it means easy to handle, quick to the helm, fast, bright. Everything a boat should be, till it develops dry rot. Oh, George!
10: Oh, there now. He'll not upset you anymore. He never appreciated you anyway. How could he? Anyone as wonderful as you.
6: George!
10: Oh, that's what I've always thought from the first time I saw you. You're like some marvelous, distant, oh, queen, I guess. There's kind of a beautiful purity about you.
6: George!
10: Oh, it's what everyone feels. They worship you, darling.
6: George, listen. I don't want to be worshipped. I want to be loved.
10: Oh, you're that too? Oh,
6: I mean really loved.
10: Of course. And now I'll have to hurry, darling. Big party tonight, you know. I'll pick you up around 9.
6: Oh, well, I... Connor? Hey, Connor, are you around here somewhere?
3: Yeah, here in the dressing room. Were you calling me?
6: Well, yes, I was. Connor, do you ever take a drink?
3: A drink? Yes, sometimes.
6: Well, that's good. Let's go in and open a bottle of champagne.
0: Well, that bottle of champagne was just the first. Later at the party on a neighboring estate, Tracy and Mike sampled quite a few more, until George departed in a huff and left Mike to escort Tracy home. That's where we find them now, just arriving with a bottle they've brought along for the road.
6: Well, well, here we are, Professor.
3: You know, it's funny. I never noticed this light before.
6: Oh, silly. That's a swimming pool.
3: Oh. You know, champagne's tricky. I'm used to bourbon. Bourbon's a slap on the back. Was champagne? Champagne's a heavy mist before my eyes.
6: A quick swim will fix that. Dexter and I always swam after parties.
3: Let's forget about Dexter and have a drink.
6: Why not? Mike, do you hear a telephone ringing?
3: You know, I did a little while ago. No, I can't hear. Well, now, yes, I do. It's very far away.
6: Well, that's my bedroom telephone, and it's probably George. I better go in. No, it stopped.
3: Fine. Here, drink your champagne.
6: Oh, that's a good idea. Hello, you.
3: Hello.
6: You look fine.
3: I feel fine.
6: Did you like the party?
3: Sure. The prettiest sight in this fine, pretty world. The privileged class enjoying its privileges.
6: Oh, you're a snob, Connor.
3: No doubt. Hey, Tracy, you can't marry that guy.
6: George, I'm going to. Why not?
3: Well, you don't match up.
6: Professor, you're stepping out of character.
3: Oh, my mistake.
6: Oh, don't apologize.
3: Who's apologizing?
6: Really, I never knew such a man.
3: Well, I guess I never knew a girl like you, Tracy.
6: Yeah?
3: Tracy, you're wonderful. There's a magnificence in you.
6: My?
3: A magnificence that comes out of your eyes and in your voice and in the way you stand and the way you walk. There's fires banked down in you, Tracy. Hearth fires and holocausts.
6: Mike, you don't think I'm like a goddess.
3: You're flesh and blood. That's the blank, unholy surprise. You're the golden girl, Tracy. You're full of life and warmth and delight. Hey, what goes on? You got tears in your eyes.
6: Shut up. Oh, Mike, keep talking, will you?
3: What good is talk, Tracy? Tracy.
6: Golly, Moses. Nobody's ever kissed me like that.
3: Tracy, I want to tell you something.
6: Please. All of a sudden, I've got the shakes.
3: Please, Tracy?
6: Oh, it's as though my insteps were melting away. Gee, what is it? Have I got feet of clay or something?
3: Tracy, you're so lovely.
6: Wait, I know. The pool. There's a moon, and it's warm, and we could go...
3: Now?
6: Now. Mike, put me in your pocket, and let's go swimming.
7: Don't you see, Dexter? I had to tell someone. Oh, I could hardly wait till you got here this morning.
4: Yes, but Dinah, my love, are you sure it wasn't just a dream?
7: Well, I can't be positive, but
2: Oh, good morning.
4: Lord Poe, the bride.
7: In her wedding dress.
2: Such a lovely day. Is everybody fine? That's fine.
4: How fine are you?
2: I don't know what's the matter with me. I can hardly open my eyes. I must have had too much sun yesterday.
4: It's awfully easy to get too much.
7: Tracy, you're not really going to, are you?
2: Going to what?
7: Marry George. After last night?
2: Last night? What are you talking about?
7: Tracy, don't you even remember?
2: Remember what?
4: I've been telling Dinah it was just a dream.
2: A dream? What kind of a dream?
7: Well, last night, it was awful late, I guess. I woke up and looked out of my window, and guess what I saw?
2: What?
7: Mr. Connor.
2: Mike?
7: Uh-huh. Sort of coming from the pool, with both arms full of something. What do you think it turned out to be?
2: What?
7: You. And some clothes. And you were sort of crooning.
2: I never crooned in my life.
6: Well, then what?
7: Then he carried you into the house, and I could hear him take you into your room.
6: Mike and me? Oh, I'm going crazy. I'm standing here on my own two hands and going crazy. What else?
7: Well, after that,
3: good morning, everybody.
4: Oh, well, morning, Connor. How do you feel? Well?
6: Mike, what's happened to your chin?
3: My chin? Oh, well, yeah, you see...
7: Tracy, I didn't get to tell you. When Mr. Connor came out again, George was waiting for him.
6: No.
7: Yes, and Mr. Connor sort of got hit on the chin.
6: George?
4: No, me.
6: You? Dex, you were there too? Good grief, why didn't you sell tickets?
3: I'll say Dexter was there. What a clip he gave me.
4: I'm sorry, Mike. I thought I'd better hit you before George did. He's in better shape than I am.
6: Dex, Mike, will somebody please tell me what happened before I go stark raving mad?
3: On the level, you don't know?
6: Of course I don't know. I don't remember anything.
4: Ah, lucky Tracy. She's drawn a blank.
6: Shut up, Dex. Mike, you tell me.
3: Well, you see...
5: Tracy, are you ready, darling? The guests are all here and the bishop's waiting. Oh, dear, where is George? George! Good heavens, Tracy, I forgot. He was here at 10 and left this note.
6: For me? I wonder what it could be.
4: Go on, read it out loud, Red. We're all friends.
6: Yes, I will. Listen to this. Quote, your conduct last night was so shocking to my ideals of womanhood, and my attitude toward you and the prospects of a happy and useful life together.
9: Tracy?
6: Hello, George.
10: Tracy, I didn't dream you... All these people.
6: Why? It's only a letter from a friend. They're my friends, too.
10: I thought I ought to come and explain. I mean, I...
6: It's clear enough, George. You're chucking me over in good riddance.
10: Well, after all, I have a point, you know. On the very eve of your marriage...
4: Just a minute, George. Mike, why don't you tell him what happened last night?
3: Exactly two kisses and one late swim, after which I deposited Tracy in her room, and I left.
10: You mean to say that's all there was to it?
3: I do.
6: Well, why? Was I so terribly unattractive, Mike? So distant, so forbidding?
3: No, you were extremely attractive and far from distant or forbidding. But you were also, well...
4: Pretty pixelated, Red.
3: Yeah, and there are rules about that.
6: Thank you, Mike. I think men are wonderful.
10: Tracy, perhaps I was a little hasty. But, well, a man does expect his wife to...
6: To behave herself naturally.
4: To behave herself naturally.
10: Will you please?
4: Well, I'm sorry.
10: Tracy, if you're willing to let bygones be bygones, what do you say?
6: Goodbye, George.
10: I beg your pardon?
6: I said goodbye.
10: But we...
6: Well, you see, you're much too good for me, George. You're 100 times too good. And I'd make you most unhappy, most.
10: Very well. If that's how you want it, possibly it's just as well. Good day.
4: Congratulations, Red. Or is that proper without a groom?
3: Maybe we can make it proper, Tracy.
6: Yeah, Mike?
3: Well, I got you into this. I'll get you out. Will you marry me, Tracy?
6: No, Mike. Thank you, but no.
3: Well, why not?
6: Because I don't think that nice girl with a camera would like it. And I'm not sure that you would. And I'm even a little doubtful about myself.
4: There goes your wedding music, Tracy.
6: And besides, I made a mistake yesterday. I opened a wedding present too soon. A present without any ribbons on it.
4: Red.
6: Just a picture of a boat. A boat I don't think I've ever forgotten.
4: Red, I got an old wedding license. The one we didn't use when we eloped. What do you say?
6: Dex, are you sure?
4: Not in the least, but I'll risk it. Will you?
6: And you wouldn't be doing it just to save my face.
4: Why shouldn't I save it? It's a nice little face.
6: Oh, Dex, I'll be y'all this time, darling. I promise, I'll be y'all.
4: Be whatever you like. You're my redhead. You all set?
6: All set. Oh, never have I been so full of love. Mike, how do I look?
3: Like a queen. Like a goddess.
6: Well, that's funny, Mike, because you know how I feel? For the first time in my life, like a human being.
0: We hope you enjoyed tonight's volunteer actors and their performance. In tonight's reading of the Philadelphia story, the role of the host was voiced by Eric Joseph. Mr. Kidd was voiced by George Krein. The role of Mike Connor was voiced by Rick Mason. The role of George Kittredge was voiced by Joe O'Connor. The role of Elizabeth Liz Imbrie was voiced by Pam Murphy. The role of C.K. Dexter Haven was voiced by Mark Cregan. The role of Mrs. Lord was voiced by Allison Davies. The role of Dinah was voiced by Heather Pettipaw. The role of Tracy Lord was voiced by Kristen Arute. This recording was directed and produced by Eric Joseph for the Audible Local Ledger. 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That, dear listeners, is what we at the Ledger Actors Workshop lovingly refer to as laying down the law. Learn more about reading or subscribing for people who are blind or disabled at audiblelocalledger.org.
11: 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This article and others like it can be found on the resources section on their website. Books about the four seasons. Perkins recommended reads. These books about the four seasons draw inspiration from winter, spring, summer, or fall. The season of the year can play an integral part of the mood or plot of some fiction. This recommended reads list features novels in which the seasons of the year play a large role and provide important background for the story. People's personalities and issues can be strongly affected by the season and its associated weather events. One example is the novel Snow by Orhan Pamuk, DB 58863. This title is a very poetic novel, and the constantly falling snow in Turkey provides a vivid backdrop to what the characters are going through. In literature, writers can use seasons as symbols to express deeper ideas or themes. Thomas C. Foster, in How to Read Literature Like a Professor, discusses how writers use different seasons in their work to convey meaning. I hope you enjoy these titles that portray a strong sense of season. Acronyms: Digital Book, DB, Braille, BR, Large Print, LT, and Audio Described Videos, DVD. Copies of these titles are available from the Perkins Library or the Worcester Talking Book Library. Please contact the library to order any of these books. 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The Great Gatsby, F. Scott Fitzgerald, DB 55714, BR 22712. Against the glitter and recklessness of the jazz age, Jay Gatsby makes a desperate attempt to recapture the past and, along with it, the love of Daisy Buchanan. Amid extravagant parties at Gatsby's palatial estate, his neighbor narrates the story of his obsession with the American dream. This critical edition draws on Fitzgerald's original manuscript, 1925. Inland, Thea Obreith, DB 96025. 1893. Frontierswoman Nora waits for her husband and eldest sons to return to their Arizona Territory home. Meanwhile, her youngest son is convinced that a mysterious beast is stalking the land around their house. Unrated, commercial audiobook, 2019. Prodigal Summer, Barbara Kingsolver, DB 048 BR 15136 at Zebulon Mountain in southern Appalachia. Reclusive ranger Deanna Wolf allows young hunter Eddie Bondo into her cabin and private space. In the valley, two other women redefine their roles while championing ecological issues. Some explicit descriptions of sex and some strong language. Bestseller, 2000. Summer, Edith Wharton, DB 18851. This novelette about poor country people in New England, first published in 1917, deals with young girls' rebellion against the petty conventions of the cheerless town in which she lives, 1917. Summer of My German Soldier, Betty Green, DB 36625. Patty Bergen, a 12-year-old Jewish girl living in Arkansas, is fascinated when a truckload of German POWs arrives to be imprisoned in her small Arkansas town. At her father's store, Patty strikes up an acquaintance with one of the prisoners, Anton. But she is not prepared for the repercussions when Anton escapes and she hides him. For junior and senior high and older readers, 1973. Autumn, Allie Smith, DB 89049. When she was a child, Elizabeth McDaniel, a neighbor who introduced her to literature and art. Many years later, on the eve of the Brexit vote in England, Elizabeth visits the 101-year-old Daniel in a nursing home, where he dreams of his past. Unrated, commercial audiobook, 2017. Cider House Rules, John Irving, DB 21531. Set in rural Maine at the turn of the century, this is the story of Dr. Wilbur Larch, saint, obstetrician, orphanage director, ether addict, and abortionist. His medical practices are hindered and abetted by his favorite orphan, Homer Wells. The novel is based on documents left by the author's physician grandfather. Strong language and explicit descriptions of sex. Bestseller, 1985. In the Fall, Jeffrey Lent, DB 50270. After serving in the Civil War, Norman Pelham returns home to Vermont with his African-American bride, Leah. Sometime later, following a visit to her North Carolina home, Leah hangs herself. Eventually, Leah's grandson sets out to uncover the story of her tragic end. Strong language and some descriptions of sex, 2000. Olive, again, Elizabeth Strout, DB 97052, BR 22872. This collection of linked stories follows the cantankerous Olive Kittredge as she struggles to understand not only herself and her own life, but the lives of those around her in her Maine hometown. Sequel to Olive Kittredge, DB 67392. Some Strong Language, commercial audiobook, 2019. The Secret History, Donna Tartt, DB 35868. When Richard Pepin is accepted at a small Vermont college, He gladly leaves his boring California identity behind. After he makes up an appropriate past, Richard is allowed to join an elite group of students who take all of their classes from one professor. Richard learns that the clique is hiding some odd secrets, and one deadly one. The members trust Richard, but they're not so sure of one of their own. Strong Language and Violence, bestseller, 1992. The Witch Elm, Tana French, DB 92756, BR 22544. Happy-go-lucky charmer Toby surprises two burglars who beat him and leave him for dead. Struggling to recover, he takes refuge at his family's ancestral home to care for his dying uncle. When a skull is found in the trunk of an elm tree, Toby begins to question his past. Unrated, commercial audiobook, 2018. Mr. Dickens and His Carol, Samantha Silva. DB 87973. Depressed about the failure of his most recent book, feeling pressured by his publisher to write a Christmas book, and worried over his family's financial stability,

0: This broadcast service is provided by Valley iRadio. The material being read is the copyright property of the publications being read. Access to this program is solely for persons who cannot read the original printed version due to a visual impairment or other disability. By continuing to listen, you confirm that you have such a condition.
1: And some strong language. 1993. Snow. Orhan Pamuk. DB 58863. Poet Ka returns to Turkey after years of exile in Germany. While trying to rekindle romance with a childhood friend, he investigates the suicide of several religious headscarf girls. Meanwhile, a blizzard cuts off the town and a military coup occurs. Some descriptions of sex and some violence. Bestseller, 2002. Snow Falling on Cedars, David Guterson. DB 40688. BR 11904. Set on an island in Puget Sound shortly after World War II, Carl Heine has drowned. And Kabolo Miyamoto, a fellow fisherman, is charged with Heine's murder. Covering the trial for the local newspaper is Ishmael Chambers, who is the first love of Hatsu, the defendant's wife. As the trial gets underway, the courtroom and the entire once peaceful community are tense with suspicion and prejudice. Strong language and some descriptions of sex. 1994. Winter Garden, Kristen Hanna. DB 70583. Sisters Meredith, a homebody, and Nina, a world-traveling photojournalist, reunite at their father's deathbed, along with Anya, their cold-hearted Russian mother. Anya promises her husband that she will tell the girls the story of her past in war-torn Leningrad. Strong language, some violence, and some explicit descriptions of sex. Commercial audiobook, 2010. Absent in Spring, Mary Westmacott, Agatha Christie. DB 3177. An Englishwoman is stranded for a week at a rest house in the desert. A remembered conversation with an old school friend starts her on an exploration of her past, and she experiences a vision of the truth that her happy family life and successful career were smug, hollow lies. 1944. April in Paris, Michael Wollner, BR 17540. World War II, occupied France. Roth, a 22-year-old German soldier, translates for the SS during interrogations of resistance fighters. Off duty, he roams Paris as Antoine and falls in love with bookseller's daughter, Chantal. Ignorance of each other's true identity brings tragedy. Violence and some explicit descriptions of sex. 2006. The Beginning of Spring, Penelope Fitzgerald. DB 30345. A comedy of manners set in Russia in 1913. Frank Reed comes home one day to find that his wife and three children have left. The next day, the children return, but not his wife. That is not the only curiosity in Reed's life. A drunken bear cub gets loose in his house, and there is a break-in at his printing business. In the meantime, he must find someone to care for his children. Enter Lisa Ivanovna, who may become more than a governess. 1988.

0: The Enchanted April, Elizabeth Vaughn Arnhem, DB 46007. On a rainy February day in London, Mrs. Lottie Wilkins notices an ad in the Times for a small medieval Italian castle on the shores of the Mediterranean to be let for the month of April. A seed is planted in her mind, and soon she, along with three other women, find themselves on a holiday in Italy that will ultimately affect the lives of each one. 1922. The Language of Flowers, a novel. Vanessa Diffenbaugh, DB 74148. 18-year-old Victoria Jones, abandoned as an infant, ages out of California's foster home system. Victoria's only decent home was with Elizabeth, who taught Victoria to care for flowers. Victoria eventually finds work with a florist and meets Elizabeth's nephew, Grant, who also speaks through flowers. Some Strong Language, 2011. March, Geraldine Brooks, DB 64617. Reverend March, the husband and father from Louisa May Alcott's Little Women, DB 58830, leaves Connecticut to become an Army chaplain during the Civil War. An assignment to teach freed slaves on a plantation changes March's view of humanity, while hardship hurts his family. Pulitzer Prize winner, Strong Language and Some Violence, 2005. The Roman Spring of Mrs. Stone, Tennessee Williams, DB 37632, BR 11585. Mrs. Stone, former American actress, wealthy, middle-aged, and widowed, is biding her time in Rome when the Contessa, a female pimp, introduces her to Paolo, a handsome young gigolo. As the novel begins, Mrs. Stone laments her fading beauty in the end of her stage career. In part two, she muses on the demise of her way of life and of her husband and enjoys her current affair. Finally, Mrs. Stone must deal with her attempt to replace real life with fantasy. 1950. Hello, this is Marie with an article from the Perkins School for the Blind. This article and others like it can be found on the resources section on their website. Books with twist endings. Make sure to read to the end of the books on this month's list to find out the surprises in store for you. Nothing beats a great story except a great story with an unexpected twist ending. Here are 25 stories, both old and new, each one with similar thread. All stories come with an unexpected ending. So strap in, bear down, and get ready for the unexpected. Acronyms: Digital Book, DB, or DBC, Braille, BR, and Large Print, LT. Copies of these titles are available from the Perkins Library or the Worcester Talking Book Library. 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The Absolutist by John Boyne, DB 75271, and available as barred download. England, 1919. Veteran Tristan Sadler returns from France bearing a packet of his comrade Will Bancroft's letters, which he delivers to Will's family. As Tristan recounts his wartime experience, The truth of his relationship with Will and Will's death come to light. Violence, some strong language, and some descriptions of sex. 2011. An Anonymous Girl by Greer Hendricks. DB 93639. LT 25273. And available as barred download. When Jessica Ferris signs up for a psychology study conducted by the mysterious Dr. Shields, she thinks all she'll have to do is answer a few questions, collect her money, and leave. But the questions grow more and more intense, and the sessions become scripted outings. 2019. And Then There Were None by Agatha Christie. DB 11077. DB 52972 for Spanish. DBG 11027 for French. LT 18019 and available as barred download. 10 oddly assorted people find themselves the house guests of an invisible host who slowly begins killing them one by one. 1939. Call Me Evie by J.P. Pomare. DB 94442 and available as barred download. 17-year-old Kate Bennett is being held captive in an isolated cabin in a remote New Zealand beach town, brought there by a mysterious man named Bill. He calls her Evie and tells her he's protecting her because she did something terrible one night in Melbourne. 2019. Dark Places by Gillian Flynn. DB 6925. 1 BR 19988 and available as barred download. 25 years ago, Libby's brother was convicted of murdering their mother and sisters. When the well-wishers trust fund that she's been subsisting on runs dry, 31-year-old Libby takes money from a group that is trying to prove her brother's innocence. Violence, strong language, and some explicit descriptions of sex. 2009. The Girl on the Train by Paula Hawkins. DB 80635. BR 20688. LT 18254. And available as barred download. Rachel's train commute to London passes her former house, now inhabited by her ex-husband and his new family. She also observes a happy young neighboring couple, but then the wife goes missing. Rachel believes she witnessed a critical clue, but her alcoholic blackouts make her an unreliable witness. 2015. Gone Girl by Gillian Flynn. DB 74888. BR 19868. LT 14278. And available as barred download. Nick and Amy alternate telling the story of their troubled marriage, their move from New York to Nick's Missouri hometown, and Amy's disappearance on their fifth wedding anniversary. As clues begin to implicate Nick, he learns more about Amy. Strong language, some violence, and some explicit descriptions of sex. Bestseller, 2012. The Good Girl by Mary Kubica. DB79470 and available as barred download. The daughter of a prominent Chicago judge, inner city art teacher, Mia Dennett, is taken hostage by a man she meets in a bar. But instead of delivering her to the men who planned the abduction, he hides with her in a secluded cabin in rural Minnesota. Strong language and some violence, 2014. In a Dark, Dark Wood by Ruth Ware, DB82625BR21161 LT19720 and available as barred download. 26-year-old British crime fiction writer Leonora Shaw is shocked to be invited to her long-estranged friend's hen party. Soon after their arrival at the remote glass house in the woods, it becomes obvious that someone besides the invitees is on the property. Then Leonora awakens in the hospital. Strong language and some violence, 2015. In Pale Battalions by Robert Goddard, DB29081, and available as barred download. Novel set in England during and after World War I. Tells the story of three generations, the two Leonoras, mother and child, and their husbands, both handsome, adoring young army officers, and Penelope, who unravels the twisted skeins of her mother's and grandmother's past to discover herself. 1988. The Innocent by Harlan Coben, DB 60873, and available as barred download. Paralegal Matt Hunter, who served time for manslaughter, receives a video of his pregnant wife in a hotel with another man. Meanwhile, New Jersey homicide investigator Lauren Muse finds evidence tying Matt to the murder of a nun. Some violence and some strong language, 2005. Into the Water by Paula Hawkins, DB 87699, BR 21897, and available as barred download. A single mother turns up dead at the bottom of the river that runs through town. Earlier, a vulnerable teenage girl met the same fate. Now the woman's lonely 15-year-old girl is left with her mother's fearful sister, who has been dragged back to this place she ran away from. 2017. Just One Look by Harlan Coben, DB 58163, and available as barred download. Well-ordered, happy lives are upended when Grace Lawson finds among current family snapshots a compromising picture of her husband taken 20 years ago. First, he disappears, shaken after Grace confronts him, and then a serial killer infiltrates the quiet neighborhood. Some Violence, bestseller, 2004. The Mother-in-Law by Sally Hepworth, DB 94881, LT 26191, and available as barred download. When Lucy met her husband's mother 5 years ago, she knew she wasn't the wife Diana had envisioned for her perfect son. Now, Diana is dead, with a suicide note claiming she had cancer. The autopsy finds no cancer, but it does find evidence of poison and suffocation. 2019. Mystic River by Dennis Lehane. DB 51758. LT 570. DVD 764. And available as barred download. Sean, Jimmy, and Dave were 11 when Dave was briefly abducted from a Boston slum. 25 years later, ex-con Jimmy's daughter is murdered, and Dave becomes a suspect. Sean, now a homicide detective, is assigned to the case. Strong language, some explicit descriptions of sex, and some violence. Bestseller, 2001. Never Look Away by Linwood Barclay. DB 71782 and available as barred download. Following a lead in upstate New York, small town reporter David Harwood visits an amusement park with his wife Jan and small son Ethan. After Ethan's stroller disappears with him in it, a frantic David finds him, only to realize that Jan is now missing. Violence and Strong Language, 2010. The Perfect Liar by Thomas Christopher Green, DB 93377, and available as barred download. Susanna, a young widow and single mother, marries a charismatic artist and popular speaker whose career takes her and her 15-year-old son to a quiet Vermont university town. Then one morning, she finds a note on her door, which reads, "I know who you are." 2019. Sharp Objects by Gillian Flynn. DB 63109. BR 16931, and available as barred download. Chicago reporter Camille Preaker, recently treated for psychological problems, arrives in her hometown of Wind Gap, Missouri, to investigate the murders of two preteen girls. Camille sees her mother and 13-year-old half-sister for the first time in years, but events from the past overwhelm her. Some Violence, 2006. Shutter Island by Dennis Lehane, DB 63109, BR 14802, and available as barred download. The events of four strange days in late summer 1954, when two U.S. Marshals arrive on tiny Shutter Island to investigate a female patient's disappearance from a locked room in the asylum for the criminally insane. And that is only one aspect of the case. Some Strong Language, 2003. Tell No One by Harlan Coben. DB 52602. And available as barred download. New York City pediatrician David Beck's wife and lifelong sweetheart Elizabeth was tragically murdered 8 years ago by a serial killer, or so he thought. But the young doctor suddenly begins receiving mysterious emails containing information only Elizabeth would know. Some Violence and Some Strong Language. Bestseller, 2001. Up in the Air by Walter Kern. DB 53856, and available as barred download. Ryan Bingham travels from city to city across America performing a job he hates, firing people. He is a citizen of Air World, a parallel universe of airplanes, airports, chain food, rent-a-cars, sweet hotels. He is close to attaining his frequent flyer goal, 1 million bonus miles, before he quits or is fired himself. Some Strong Language, 2001. Whispers and Lies by Joy Fielding. DB 55354. BR 14715. And available as barred download. Nurse Terry Painter lives a quiet life in Delray, Florida. She rents out her backyard cottage to Allison Sims and becomes friends with her. Soon, however, Terry begins to suspect that Allison and her just-arrived brother are trying to trap her in a web of whispers and lies. 2002. The Wife Between Us by Greer Hendricks. DB 86959. LT 23288. And available as barred download. A tangled love triangle isn't what it seems. An exploration of the complexities of marriage and the dangerous truths often ignored in the name of love. 2018. The Woman in the Window by A.J. Finn. DB 90036. BR 22163. LT 23630. And available as barred download. Heavily medicated for PTSD-induced agoraphobia, Anna Fox has spent the past 10 months trapped in her Harlem home. She spends her time spying on neighbors, drinking, and watching movies. When she witnesses a murder, no one believes such an unreliable witness. Strong language, some violence, and some descriptions of sex. Bestseller, 2018. The Woods by Harlan Coben. DB 64554. And available as barred download. A homicide forces widowed Newark, New Jersey County Prosecutor Paul Copeland to confront past tragedy. 20 years ago, two teenagers were murdered at summer camp, and two others, including Paul's sister, disappeared. Paul reconnects with a long-lost love to learn the truth. Some Violence and Some Strong Language. Bestseller, 2007.
1: Hi, I'm Chris, and today we're reading an article about 8 reasons to be thankful that you're you from National Geographic Kids. On Thanksgiving, be appreciative of the fact that you are you. Just think you could be a baboon and spend your free time picking bugs off your sister. Number 1. The Emperor Penguin Chick. Be thankful you're not an Emperor Penguin Chick. Until it can find its own food, an Emperor Penguin Chick is fed about 185 pounds of regurgitated seafood, about 92 pounds from each parent. Number 2. The Bubble Eye Goldfish. Be thankful you're not a Bubble Eye Goldfish. The fluid-filled sacs around its eyes are so big and heavy that this fish can barely lift its head. Or be happy you are not a mola, which can be as large as a small truck. Number 3. A hippo. Be thankful you're not a hippo. A hippo's sweat is red, which could be very embarrassing. Number 4. A dinosaur. Be thankful you're not a dinosaur. You'd be extinct. Number 5. A dung beetle. Be thankful you're not a dung beetle. Dung beetles roll dung balls, make tunnels under dung balls, or live in dung, and each of these beetles eats the tiny nutritious bits left behind in the dung. Number 6. Be thankful you're not a cicada. Both male and female cicadas have a short adult life. They die after about 2 to 6 weeks above ground. Number 7. A jackrabbit. Be thankful you're not a jackrabbit. An eagle can spot these hairs from more than a mile, 1.6 kilometers away. And number 8. A monarch butterfly. Be thankful you are not a monarch butterfly. Every year, the North American monarch butterfly may fly all the way from Canada to Mexico, more than 2,000 miles, 3,200 kilometers away. This has been a short article about 8 reasons to be thankful to be you from National Geographic Kids. I'm Chris, and I hope you have a great rest of your day.
2: Hi, this is Johanna with an article from National Geographic. Maybe dogs didn't need us at all to domesticate themselves. They may have been drawn to the discarded remains from ancient human meals. And a new model shows tame wolves could have become dogs in as little as 8,000 years. By Bethany Brookshire for National Geographic, published February 11th, 2025. Who's a good boy? Humans have been asking that question in various languages for thousands of years. We'll make goo-goo eyes at pretty much any cute creature, take it in, and try to make it love us. But domestication isn't just something we impose on other species. Animals can also adapt to us. Dog domestication has prompted some rough debates. Were humans bringing in or selecting docile members of ancient wolf packs to be their companions? Or were some of those wolves more tolerant of people, inching closer to human leftovers on their own? One major question in this debate is whether the math checks out. Is there enough time for a wholly new species to emerge from wolves acting as scavengers on human garbage? Could the transition from wolf to dog happen in the time span we think this change occurred? A new set of mathematical models published February 12th in Proceedings of the Royal Society Biological Sciences suggests that the math is indeed plausible. Under the right conditions, wolves could have bred themselves into dogs in around 8,000 years. How humans might have directed evolution. Humans have been living closely with dogs for at least 30,000 years, and there are several hypotheses for what kicked off the transition from haughty wild wolf to shivering chihuahua. Within the most recent 15,000 years, there is strong evidence that artificial selection is happening throughout human cultures, says Alex Capaldi, a theoretical ecologist at James Madison University in Virginia. In other words, humans were selecting traits for dogs rather than letting evolution run its course. But in the 15,000 before that, no one knows what happened. Humans could have been specifically breeding wolves for tamer traits during that time, perhaps for help with hunting. I don't think it is a likely scenario that ancient hunters would have worked alongside predators, who would be at best more likely to view themselves as competitors than partners of any kind, says Catherine Lord, an evolutionary biologist at the University of Massachusetts Chan Medical School in Worcester, who was not involved in the study. Maybe ancient people did what we've always done, picked up an adorable baby critter and took it home. This pup-adopting hypothesis would create an isolated population of tamer wolves that mated with one another, driving rapid artificial selection. The theory of self-domestication. But what if ancient wolves chose the human-centric life? Attracted to garbage, successful scavengers would have been tamer, trading aggression for easy meals. These human-associated wolves would have isolated themselves from other packs, breeding with other tamer wolves, and acquiring some wagging tails in the process. This last theory, sometimes called the proto-domestication, self-domestication selection or scavenger hypothesis came to Capaldi's attention courtesy of the rebooted Cosmos, a space-time odyssey series starring Neil deGrasse Tyson. In one episode, the astrophysicist sits by a campfire, tosses an old bone out to a wolf, and effectively describes this hypothesis. Capaldi was surprised. He had always heard that humans had shaped wolves into dogs. "I wanted to see what the different sides of the story were," he says. He found a contested field. For the scavenger hypothesis, one major objection was that if wolves were just scavenging and selecting among themselves, surely it would take too long. This is where mathematical models could come in, says David Elzinga, a mathematical ecologist at the University of Wisconsin in La Crosse. "I don't think mathematical models have really shown up in this discussion yet," he says. "They aren't real ancient wolves or humans, but as simplifications for the real world, I think that they have a lot to contribute." Modeling mating among tame wolves. Capaldi, Elzinga, and their colleagues applied agent-based mathematical models to find how long it would take for speciation, a new separate doggy species, to occur among a pack of ancient wolf scavengers. They ran models where the tamer wolves mated with other tamer wolves and models where they did not. They also examined how faster speciation could occur if garbage levels stayed constant, a way to describe a small, steady human population, or if they increased, indicating a growing population of humans and their trash. They ran each model for 15,000 years. In the many models, early dogs separated from their ancient wolf brethren 37% of the time. If the scavenging animals preferred other tamer animals as mates, they formed packs of early dogs 74% of time. If the tamer animals mated with others like them, dogs separated from wolves in about 8,000 years, and the change lasted more than 3,400 years, often persisting until the model ran out of time. The changes happened whether human food was constant or if it increased, but if the tamer wolves mated with wilder wolves, they never became a separate species. Tamer wolves mating with other tamer wolves would probably be an issue of who's nearby, says Bridget Van Holt, an evolutionary biologist at Princeton University who was not involved in the study. But while some might like to call this self-domestication, Van Holt notes that really the phenomenon of wolves that are more tolerant of people spending their lives closer to people and benefiting from such is a part of natural selection. She also notes that a handful of genes can give animals hypersocial behaviors, and adding those dogs to the model could give an even better picture of early dogdom. Some have argued that the scavenger hypothesis would be too slow to have worked. "This paper provides evidence to the contrary," Lord says. A new clue in an old debate. This doesn't mean that wolves definitely did scavenge themselves into dogs, but it does provide a piece of evidence in support of the scavenger hypothesis, Lord notes. Other objections still remain, notes Maite Gerben-Prey, a paleontologist at the Royal Belgian Institute of Natural Sciences in Brussels. Archaeological evidence suggests that during the Upper Paleolithic, modern humans deterred large carnivores from accessing their habitation sites in order to protect their stored food and refuse, she says. So even though wolves had plenty of time to form human-associated packs, early humans might have shooed them away. The results also don't mean that scavenging was the only way, notes Capaldi. Humans probably played a role, but the dogs did too. There are lots of processes that are going on, he says. It's probably a question of not which one was it, but which one was the larger factor. But the results emphasize that domestication isn't just something that humans impose on other organisms. It's a two-way street where both species bring themselves closer together, the beginning of a new best friendship. This has been Johanna with an article from National Geographic. Thanks for listening. Take care.
3: Is your cat saying, feed me or I love you? A new AI-powered app promises to demystify what your feline is saying. This is by Carrie Arnold for National Geographic. It was published October 23, 2024, and I'm Joan, your reader. Sometimes, what my 7-year-old tabby cat Ophelia wants is obvious. Yodeling in front of her empty food bowl at dinner time clearly indicates she's at risk of imminent starvation. Other times, though, her meows are a complete and total mystery. That's where Sergey Dryzin and Mark Boyes, computer scientists at Aqualon, a software engineering company based in Bellevue, Washington, say they can help. The duo are the brains behind the Meow Talk app, which aims to give cat owners the best tools available for interpreting their pet's needs. Cats have vocabulary, says Dryzin, and you definitely will understand your cat better if you're actually paying attention. The free app records your feline's meows and translates them into a small range of phrases such as, I'm annoyed, and feed me. Users can rate the accuracy of Meow Talk's translations, which further refines the computer model. Launched in November 2020, the app has been downloaded over 20 million times, and Dryzin estimates that the program has analyzed over a billion meows to date. We're the largest depositors of meows in this galaxy, he quips. The app is part of an expanding suite of technologies designed to help us communicate with our furry friends. Another is Fluent Pet, which trains your pet to press buttons to communicate a need. For instance, a cat can learn to press a button that says the word play. Cat behaviorist and communication expert Charlotte de Mouzon isn't convinced of these products' accuracy. But strengthening your relationship with your cat is always a wise goal. If people play with the Meow Talk app, maybe they will become more attentive to their cats, says de Mouzon of Paris Nanterre University. The cats meow. Domestic cats use all 5 senses to communicate with their fellow felines. Scents in urine and skin oil broadcast a cat's health, sex, and receptivity to mating. Body language conveys mood. Fluffed out fur and an arched back signals fear, whereas forward-facing ears and a swishing tail means contentment and alertness. Vocal communication between cats, on the other hand, is mostly limited to hissing and growling to establish territories and settle disputes. Notably, adult cats don't meow to each other. That's a vocalization reserved for people. These sounds have evolved to serve a very functional purpose, and they're not complicated, says Jennifer Vonk, a psychologist at Oakland University in Michigan. We just may not be as skilled at reading their cues as they are at picking up on ours. For instance, in a 2023 study, Desmoussins and colleagues found many owners don't know when their cat is unhappy. Take purring. While cats often purr when they're feeling good, they can also purr when uncomfortable or in pain. Curiosity fueled the app. When Boyes and Dreisen were looking for data to inform their new app, they came across 2019 research that revealed cat meows contained certain shared characteristics. The study authors then built a computer program to analyze audio recordings of 21 adult cats meowing in three scenarios: waiting for food, being brushed, and being alone in an unfamiliar environment. Each scenario resulted in a specific type of meow that computer analysis could classify. The Meow Talk founders used these audio recordings of tens of thousands of meows to develop their computer models, which is fueled by artificial intelligence. It worked. 2021 study found Meow Talk can classify 9 feline phrases with 90% accuracy. Even so, both Dreisen and Boyes stress that the AI program isn't perfect, and Vonk and Desmoussins agree. Each scientist downloaded Meow Talk with varying results. The app translated a meow from one of Desmoussins' cats as "I love you," which seemed inaccurate, she says. "It's missing a lot of information," Desmoussins says. "My cat was sitting next to her bowl and asking for fresh food." Vonk was equally skeptical of Fluent Pet, pointing out the cats already know what they're communicating to their humans, and asking them to push a button complicates the matter. There's inevitably a certain amount of guesswork, but simply paying attention to your cat's cues and body language is a huge help, she says. Indeed, Desmoussins says people are far more adept at interpreting their cat when they can both see and hear them. Ultimately, there will always be times when your cat's meows just don't make sense, and that's okay. Communication is a co-learning process between each cat and their human family, Desmoussins says.
4: Hi, I'm Linda. I'll be reading a magazine article from National Geographic Magazine, May 2026 issue. The sneaky genius of nature's brightest thinkers. We know that bees are the pollinators that feed the planet. What science is now learning is that they're far smarter than we ever imagined. Here's how that discovery could change what we think about one of the world's most important animals, by Hannah Nordhaus. In a mountain valley in northern New Mexico, both humans and bees were preparing for winter. At Adelina Lucero's adobe home in the Native American community of Taos Pueblo, a huge pile of firewood lay beside two stacks of rectangular beehives caked with red propolis, a resinous mixture that bees use to seal their homes for the coming months of cold and scarcity. Indigenous beekeeper and National Geographic explorer Melanie Kirby donned a lightweight mesh veil and pried open one of Lucero's hives, pulling out the hanging frames and examining them to locate the colony's queen, which was twice the size of the workers. "There is our mother breeder," she said, as Lucero looked on. "She's survived many seasons." That's sadly uncommon these days. Bees around the globe have been dying off in massive numbers, suffering an onslaught of woes: parasites, pathogens, pesticides, dwindling habitat. We've learned of these declines mostly from honeybees, whose lives are intertwined with human agriculture because beekeepers haul millions of hives to pollinate everything from almonds to apples, as well as dozens of other fruits and vegetables, along with the 20,000 plus other bee species. They help pollinate roughly a third of the planet's food supply and ensure the reproduction of more than three quarters of all flowering plants. While we know less about wild bees, population surveys indicate that bees worldwide are in decline. From solitary species like leafcutter bees that nest alone and pollinate a few preferred plants, to social ones like native bumblebees that live in colonies and collect nectar and pollen from nearly any flower they encounter. In April 2025, American beekeepers reported that 55% of their colonies had perished over the previous year, their worst losses ever. Kirby's honeybees, however, are thriving. She spent the past 20 years working with her farming partner, Mark Spitzig, to breed and raise colonies, cleverly branded Longevi bees. That are well adapted to New Mexico's high desert and the Rocky Mountain region. Kirby and Spitzig don't treat their hives with the synthetic chemicals most commercial beekeepers use to fend off the varroa mite, an invasive parasite that feeds on bees, weakening colonies and carrying viruses, and is thought to be the primary culprit in recent die-offs. Instead, they wait to breed their queens until after they've lived for at least 2 years, long enough to prove the bees are hardy and wily enough to survive on their own. 10 years ago, Kirby brought some of those bees to Lucero, who creates candles, balms, and salves from the beeswax she harvests. Kirby's instructions were simple: leave the bees mostly alone and let them learn to solve the challenges of their volatile world, and they have. They really can figure things out, said Lucero. Over the past few decades, scientists have been learning more and more about the ways that bees figure things out. They've studied how honeybee foragers fan out across miles of unfamiliar terrain in their six-week adult lifespan, navigating by sunlight and memory as they visit thousands of flowers to retrieve nectar for their colonies. They've followed bees back to their nests and seen how they dance to tell others where the best flowers are and how they make collective decisions to swarm and relocate their homes. Now researchers are uncovering remarkable new insights into how these industrious insects think. The breakthroughs have arrived thanks to a series of creative experiments designed to test how bees perceive the world, solve problems, and respond to unexpected situations. And the results have found that a single bee is much smarter than almost anyone imagined. These tiny creatures can make the sort of intelligent decisions that scientists previously believed were possible only in vertebrates. Kirby's sturdy and resistant bees also hint at a tantalizing possibility for people who are concerned about the insect's long-term survival. As she sees every day in her apiaries, bees can adapt to their increasingly challenging surroundings if we let them. There was a time not too long ago when scientists believed that bees were automatons, mindless robots whose actions were hardwired into their genes. Even the most eminent scholars of animal behavior believed that bees' actions were guided purely by instinct, inherited through countless generations, wrote German scientist Carl von Frisch, who won a Nobel Prize in 1973 for discovering how bees communicate. The brain of a bee is the size of a grass seed and is not made for thinking. But in recent decades, researchers like behavioral ecologist Lars Chitka have designed a series of increasingly ambitious experiments that reveal the many ways that bees' brains are indeed made for thinking. In 1990, when Chitka was studying bee neurobiology as a PhD candidate in Berlin, he led a group of undergraduates to a gigantic agricultural field to explore how bees estimate distance and direction in a featureless landscape with no trees, bushes, or hills. Over a bottle of Irish whiskey one night, they decided as a joke to design an experiment to see whether bees could count. We initially laughed. It was a ridiculous idea, he recalls, but the next day they constructed a row of identical tent-shaped objects to act as landmarks for a colony of honeybees going back and forth to their hive. They placed a feeder filled with sugar water to mimic nectar between the third and fourth landmarks. Then, once the bees were familiar with the location of the feeder, the students varied the tent's positions. The bees, however, still searched for the feeder after the third tent. They seemed to count the number of landmarks they passed on their way to the feeder. At the time, that raised some eyebrows, Chitka says, but other labs replicated the results and confirmed his finding. The success of that experiment, he says, triggered me to probe even deeper into how much intelligence you could squeeze into a microbrain like that. Now a professor at Queen Mary University of London, Chitka has become well known for designing studies in custom-made testing arenas, confronting bees with unusual problems that they would never see in nature. He has switched from using honeybees as his primary subjects to bumblebees, which live in smaller colonies that are easier to observe inside a lab. By introducing bees to challenges that none of their ancestors ever came across in their evolutionary past, he says, his team explores the limits of the insects' cognitive flexibility, their ability to alter their behavior as situations change. His pioneering work has spurred a growing body of research demonstrating that bees can recognize patterns, differentiate between symbols, identify human faces, cooperate on novel tasks, and plan for the future. These unexpected abilities may stem from the unpredictable world that bees must negotiate. Foraging insects have to process more complex information than other insects. To retrieve nectar for their colonies, for instance, bees must search across miles to locate the sweetest and rowdiest blooms, remember where they are, and on the fly literally perform cost-benefit analyses to determine whether the energy required to reach a sweeter flower is worth traveling the extra distance from the hive. They also must find water, dodge predators, and navigate a shifting compass of sun and sky. Social bees communicate that information to their sisters. Solitary bees bear the additional burden of foraging, nest building, and tending their young all alone. There are an awful lot of fairly nifty tricks that animals use to survive that are not the result of individual intelligence, Chitka says, such as building hexagonal honeycombs, or in the case of a human toddler, learning to walk. But intelligence in the broadest sense has to come about by individual learning that goes beyond genetic programming. No human being innately knows how to ride a bicycle, he adds. There's something you have to learn. So too must a bee learn to find and remember a patch of flowers. One of the most radical leaps forward in understanding bee intelligence arose from another experiment that Chitka created half in jest. At a department meeting a decade ago, one of his colleagues lamented that the parrots in his lab had failed a string pulling test, a classic experiment used to evaluate cognitive prowess in primates, dogs, and various bird species, in which an animal learns to pull a string to retrieve an otherwise inaccessible reward. I sort of flippantly commented, "I bet our bumblebees could do that." Everyone laughed and said, "Oh, Lars has gone completely crazy." But Chitka thought about it some more and brought the idea up with his students. I said, "Why don't we just try?" After tinkering with a range of designs, his team placed an artificial flower, a blue dot filled with a sucrose solution, under a low, transparent plastic barrier so the bees could see but not reach the reward. Instead, they were shown step by step how to pull the flower closer using the attached string. Shortly after the experiment's design was finalized, one of Chitka's students called him into the lab. "I couldn't believe what I was seeing," he remembered. "The bumblebees had quickly figured out how to pull it to them." Then Chitka and his team decided to expand the classic framework by bringing untrained bees to watch demonstrator bees pull the string. The observers learned the task as well, and soon those bees were showing other foragers in the colony how to do it too. The fact that a completely non-natural behavior spread rapidly through an entire population was pretty spectacular, he said. The experiment suggested that bees can recognize cause and effect, how pulling a string can produce a reward, and engage in social learning. Bees' surprising cognitive abilities also made Chitka begin to consider another radical idea. If they're that clever, maybe they can also feel things and are sentient like humans and other animals, possessing the capacity to experience positive and negative emotions. In order to test for this sort of consciousness, Chitka and his team designed a set of robotic crab spiders simulating dreaded predators to briefly

0: This broadcast service is provided by Valley iRadio. The material being read is the copyright property of the publications being read. Access to this program is solely for persons who cannot read the original printed version due to a visual impairment or other disability. By continuing to listen, you confirm that you have such a condition.
1: Additional motivation to do something to look after them. Around the globe, a growing cadre of bee researchers is now trying to measure and understand how bees change their behaviors to solve and survive new challenges, and that means dreaming up ever more outlandish obstacle courses. Inside a small laboratory at the University of Oulu in Finland, last October, behavioral ecologist Olli Lukola and doctoral researcher Akshay Bambor watched as a large buff-tailed bumblebee tried to negotiate a rectangular testing arena. Bambor had placed a fake flower, a blue dot the bee had been taught to associate with a sugary reward, on the ceiling. Hidden from the bee's view as it entered the maze-like arena from its hive, he then put a foam ball about the size of a shooter marble in the testing ground. Without any prior training, the bee had to roll the ball to the dot, then clamber onto it like a step stool. Bumblebees typically scramble into flowers rather than hovering around them. If the bee could roll the ball under the flower, climb up, and probe the dot for nectar using its proboscis within a prescribed time limit, it passed the test. The experiment is an extension of work that Lukola and Chitka pioneered when Lukola was a postdoctoral researcher in Chitka's London lab. Building on Chitka's string-pulling experiments, Lukola had taught bees to play soccer, training them to roll a small yellow ball to a floral goal to reach a nectar reward, another remarkable demonstration of bees' ability to learn. But this new trial is even more challenging. It could demonstrate that they can, without previous experience, establish an objective, the sugary reward, remember it when it's out of sight, and then use the ball as a tool to reach their objective. If the trial is successful, it will prove that bees are capable of something similar to insight learning, solving problems through sudden aha moments rather than trial and error. This is true intelligence or complex cognition, said Lukola. The animal needs to really understand what they're doing. The bee they were observing did seem to understand the task at hand, though she was clumsy. After exploring the arena for a while, she nudged the ball, then crawled up onto it and flipped it over on herself. Many bees roll the ball backward this way, moving their bodies in the direction they want to go. She somersaulted awkwardly, tumbled with the ball, and abandoned it a few times, then finally rolled herself and the ball to the reward's location, climbed up on the ball, and plunged her proboscis into the dot. She had passed the test with time to spare. Lukola and his team encountered some healthy scientific trial and error of their own as they designed the experiment, reworking the test arena a number of times. Though their work is ongoing, the results look promising so far, and if they prove out, it will be, Lukola said, the first evidence in any insects where we show that they can solve problems spontaneously. While the highly controlled environment in the lab has allowed Lukola and Chitka to investigate the outer bounds of bees' cognitive abilities, other colleagues have found ways to witness and corroborate bee intelligence in nature. In California, UC Davis biologist and National Geographic explorer Felicity Muth has demonstrated that lone bumblebee queens are even faster and better learners than the foraging worker bees used by Chitka and Lukola. Perhaps because these queens have to forage, build, and provision their nests all alone in the first weeks of their lives. In one experiment, Muth placed strips of colored paper dipped in sugar water to plain water in a meadow. The queens learned to visit the colors that contain sugar water more quickly than the workers did. In France, University of Toulouse, behavioral ecologist Matthew Lehoro has glued tiny magnetic transponders into the backs of bumblebees to track

0: how bees constantly alter their roots as plants, flowers, and weather patterns change, with an aim of developing a predictive model for how bees visit flowers. Understanding the way bees think and adjust could not only help farmers plan agricultural pollination to increase crop yield, it could also be used in a conservation efforts, such as aiding in pollination of endangered plant populations. Like the bees they study, Lahoro, Muth, Lakola, and Chitka have had their share of revelations as they've come to understand how bees negotiate a radically shifting landscape with agility and vigor, and just how vastly we've underestimated the capabilities of their tiny brains. Perhaps bee advocates suggest we've also misjudged the insect's ability to adapt to the raft of new challenges, like the parasitic varroa mites that continue to devastate the beekeeping industry. Kirby, for one, has come to believe this is the case, at least where honeybees are concerned. Beekeepers have for too long been stuck on a treadmill of chemical treatments to fend off the mites, but eventually those treatments stop working and we see huge die-offs like the one last year. Working with a group of like-minded beekeepers, researchers, and scientists, Kirby founded the Adaptive Bee Breeders Alliance, a national network that promotes beekeeping practices that align with the insect instincts and intelligence, encouraging the breeding of bees that have been shown to be resilient in their climate and environments. More beekeepers are beginning to embrace the notion that the best and strongest bees are the ones that survive on their own. Zia Queen Bees, the company Kirby owns with Spitzig, sells as many as 300 queens each week during spring and summer to beekeepers across the country, and bigger, more commercial operations are also beginning to come around to this point of view. Don't tell the bees how to do the bee's job. We've come to understand is to learn its world, to navigate and remember its ever-changing surroundings to support its colony, and perhaps our job as humans is to support bees in their process of learning and adaptation, being mindful of the habitat they need and the poisons and stresses they don't. Humans need to learn to listen to the bees around them, says Kirby. I always feel like the bees still have so much more to teach us.
1: What does it take to be America's top house cat? You're about to find out. This is from National Geographic by Jason Bittell, published October 20th, 2025. Hundreds of cats, from purebreds to rescues, competed for glory at the world's largest cat show in Cleveland, Ohio. Walking into the 2025 Cat Fancier Association International Cat Show and Expo, there is no mistaking where you are. On the main stage, performers belt out Taylor Swift's song 22, but they've replaced the lyrics with meows. It's karaoke, after all, and they're joined by a trio of dancing cat-themed furries. Nearby, there's a four-foot-tall cat tower with two adult humans sitting atop, cosplaying as Rum Tum Tugger and Electra from the Broadway musical Cats. They mew as I walk past. Vendors sell cat houses that look more like condos or even the White House. A booth demonstrates a $900 futuristic looking box that promises to dry your freshly bathed pet quickly and quietly. It's cats all the way down here at one of the largest cat shows on the planet, organized by the Cat Fancier Association, or CFA, the world's largest registry of pedigreed cats. The show took place October 11th and 12th and drew nearly 10,000 people and 550 cats. The main event, and the one people have traveled from as far away as Finland, Hong Kong, Japan, and Russia to attend, takes up the back half of Cleveland's International Exposition Center. Here, Cat owners and breeders camp out in rows upon rows of beds, carriers, strollers, and miniature shrines to their felines. Giant banners hang from the ceiling to organize the breeds of participants alphabetically, with the Siamese, Siberians, and Sphinxes here, and the Maine Coon cats and Manx over there. Just behind their ranks, a dozen rings offer simultaneous bouts of competition, where the world's most respected judges evaluate each animal for tiny differences that set the champions apart from the grand champions. Cheers and applause erupt after every decision. One judge, Peter Van Wantergum, wearing a white silk suit and matching bow tie, lives in Belgium, but judges shows in Asia, Europe, and the U.S. For more than two decades, he's judged CFA shows like this one. This show really brings the best cats from all over the world, and they can compete against each other, which they normally don't get to do, he says, in search of a once-in-a-lifetime cat. While dog shows have garnered more of the limelight thanks to television contracts, not to mention Christopher Guest and Eugene Levy's epic satire Best in Show, the CFA has been quietly doing its own thing since 1906. It started out as a group of cat lovers that wanted to hang out together, says Desiree Bobby, CFA marketing director and brand manager, as well as a producer of the CFA Cat Expo. And what else do you really do when you have something you love? They started competing against each other as to who had the loveliest cat. Today, the CFA allows owners to compete across 45 different cat breeds and in three general categories. The kitten category is for cats between 4 and 8 months of age, and the adult class is split into two more groups, one for cats that are still able to breed, and one for those that are spayed or neutered, known as premiership. While the Cleveland show is the biggest must-attend event for cat enthusiasts, it is not the final round for competitors. From Malaysia to Tennessee, the CFA sanctions about 250 shows each year. Each time a cat enters a ring, it can score points that accumulate over the course of the year. In May, the organization reveals the world's top-ranked cats based on total point tallies. Unlike the dog competitions you might be familiar with, cats do not need to demonstrate their ability to follow commands or navigate obstacles. Rather, oh, this is perfect. Each cat is placed on a pedestal between two scratching poles and evaluated against a written standard. Categories include everything from its head shape and size to the ears, eyes, and tail. Color, markings, temperament, and behavior all factor in. Grumpiness may not serve these cats well in competition. Personality matters, says Jennifer Redding, one of the world's top breeders of Japanese bobtails, as well as a CFA judge. You can have a cat that meets the standard closely, but if it doesn't want to be shown, it's not going to do very well. Breeding champions. There can also be a surprising amount of science here. Breeders select for specific traits over generations, carefully combining genetics of lineages that result in kittens even closer to what they view as perfection. The Selkirk Rex Co. is a beautiful example of Mendelian genetics, says Ashley Zuback, a breeder and veterinarian from Columbus, Ohio. It is a dominant gene. For example, Zubek's Selkirk Rex, Sienna, looks like she has a slight perm, the result of possessing one of two possible genes for the breed's signature curls. Because the gene is autosomal, it can be passed down to either males or females, and it's also dominant, so only one gene is necessary to produce the curly coat. But a cat with both copies of the gene would be super curly, Zubek explains. As a way to enlarge their gene pool, some breeders develop long-standing relationships with others in the cat show world. Redding is based in Southern California, for instance, but trades cats with a close friend in Wisconsin. Each of us working together doubles the size of our cattery, says Redding. Owners and breeders have all sorts of tricks to prepare their cats for competition, too. Sheila Copas from Little Rock, Arkansas, has an exercise wheel at home that her Bengal named Rocco runs on to stay muscular. Stephanie Newberry of Indianapolis, Indiana, credits playing with her six kids as the reason why Syrup, a ragamuffin, is able to handle all the noise and commotion of cat show life. And Douglas Martin from San Diego says that growing up with Himalayan cats taught him how to properly care for animals with long, luxurious hair. From pets to pedigrees. While many of the show's attendees have cats that hail from select bloodlines, owners of more common cats also can showcase their fur babies in a house cat category. This provides an easy entry point for those new to the cat show scene, as well as an avenue for those with show cats who have some sort of disqualifying fault that bars them from the general competition. A tail that's too long or short to meet the written standard, for instance. Look at that mustache, Judge Tessa Sweeney exclaims to the assembled crowd, pointing at a black and white cat's facial coloration before adding a ribbon to her cage. The crowd claps politely, and Sweeney, whose blouse shimmers in three colors of sequins, moves down the line in her rankings. This is probably the biggest turnout we've had all year for the household pets category, says Sweeney, once she's finished posing for pictures with several of the winners and their owners. The CFA welcomes all cats, and that's why this category is important. Unlike with breeds, there's no standard criteria for ranking household cats, but judges look for that extra charisma, that shine, the grooming, the presentation, Sweeney says. Smudge the mustache cat, as she's known on Facebook, has been in Meow Mix commercials and will soon appear in a movie directed by Maggie Gyllenhaal, but isn't able to compete in the pedigree classes because her provenance is unknown. Her mother showed up pregnant on my porch, says Dawn Strosco of Hunker, Pennsylvania, who's been showing cats for about 25 years. Another of Strosco's competitors, a cross-eyed cat named Gary, was thrown out of a car before he was rescued. She's at the event with her cats for the fun of it, she says. Required a love of cats. Barbara Blyfus of South Jersey started out showing her household cat. Now she shows Persians. Seeing her pet cat give birth when she was 9 years old changed her life and eventually set her on a path to become a NICU nurse for nearly 3 decades. I thought it was pretty magical, she says as she tries to hang on to Carmen, her flat-faced tabby. Blyfus might have gone even to become a veterinarian, she says, but back in the 60s, they wouldn't accept women in veterinary school. While many attendees cite the human camaraderie as a main draw, others do it sheerly for the love of their cats. Zubak, the veterinarian, will go to anywhere from 5 to 50 shows each year, even though there's no prize money involved. A lot of it is just honestly spending time with your cat. I've found some really amazing bonds with the cats that I show, she says. The event also offers a chance for those who do not have a cat to adopt one. In fact, 105 cats were adopted over the course of the weekend as part of the Expo's Adoption Village. The Expo was created not just as a cat show, but as a bridge, a place where preservation breeders, rescue advocates, and everyday cat lovers can come together under one roof, says Bobby of the CFA. After hours of watching cats bat at ribbons and bask in the glow of their owners and onlookers alike, the competition comes to a close. A 14-month-old male Bombay named Bermania Pepin of Alessar, whose owners are C. Williams, Vivian Baylor, and Isabel Marchand, took the Best in Show title among the pedigreed entrants. A black and white Spay named Loki, owned by Cindy Rich, was the best cat in the household pet category. Taking a last look around the arena with the lyrics of American comedy disco duo Cuckoo lodged firmly in my brain, we're going to have a cat party, we're going to have a cat party, we're going to have a cat party, so bring your cat and something to share. I can't help but feel like everyone here looks as if they won something. I think, says Blyphus, while staring into the amber eyes of her squish-faced Carmen, that anybody that goes home to an empty house and isn't met at the door with a fuzzy cat or dog is really missing a lot.
2: Hello, this is Perry Papalardo, and I have an article from National Geographic titled "A Mystery Pod of Orcas Surprised Seattle Whale Watchers." It's rare for unknown adult whales to show up in this region where orca populations are closely monitored. This article is by Jessica Taylor Price and was published March 25th, 2026. The killer whales of the Salish Sea off the coast of British Columbia and Washington State are perhaps the most well-studied marine mammals in the world. For over 50 years, researchers have taken thousands of pictures of these populations to catalog them by their dorsal fins, each of which is as unique as a fingerprint. So it came as a surprise when in mid-March, three previously unknown killer whales, also known as orcas, entered Vancouver Harbor. I can't recall a time when we've had unknown adult whales turn up in the Salish Sea, at least in which the last 25 years since I've been here, said Monica Whelan-Shields, director of the Orca Behavior Institute. First spotted near Anchorage in March 2025, the three mystery orcas were next seen off the coast of Vancouver earlier this month before moving south towards Seattle. Most recently, as of the afternoon of March 24th, they appear to have returned to Puget Sound, according to the Orca Conservancy. The adult female, juvenile male, and calf are likely from a population known as transients from Alaska and now have scientific catalog names, T419, T420, and T421. As scientists scramble to learn more about them, questions abound over what drove these mystery orcas into the Salish Sea and what could it mean for the already vulnerable local populations. Strangers in a strange land. There are a few clues as to the trio's identity. The orca ecotypes, genetically distinct populations that frequent the same waters but do not interbreed of the Northeast Pacific Ocean, are distinguished by their diets, their unique calls, and other characteristics. Transient killer whales, also known as Biggs killer whales, are mammal eaters and travel in small groups. Southern residents and northern residents prefer salmon. They also have slight differences in appearance. Whelan-Shields identified the three strangers by their slanted eye patches and larger saddle patches. The white area found behind the dorsal fin, clear signs that they belong to the transient ecotype. Now that we've seen them pursuing harbor seals, we're certain, she says. Marks on their bodies help narrow down their usual habitat. Scars on the killer whales' backs indicate damage from cookie-cutter sharks, parasitic sharks, that bite out chunks of tissue in a cookie-cutter fashion, leaving circular marks. Transient killer whales from Alaska can have these scars, though the nearest habitat for cookie-cutter sharks is Southern California, according to the University of Alaska Fairbanks marine scientist Emma Luck. Since this trio was first spotted in Alaska last year, scientists' working theory is that the orcas are Alaskan transients who regularly migrate south. This is an especially surprising behavior for transients. Killer whales' specialized diets help us predict the different population movements, said Russ Hosel of Durham University, as they have followed the migration patterns of their prey. Those that pursue marine mammals tend to have very broad geographic ranges, which may be seasonably predictable, he says, but we often don't know their full range, and it can change especially if their resource distribution changes. A family affair. Researchers have followed the trajectory of the killer whales closely since their arrival. First spotted on March 5th, the orcas spent 4 days in Vancouver Harbor before leaving the area during the night of March 8th or the morning of March 9th. According to Bay Cetology, the organization that catalogs these populations of killer whales. Then they moved further south towards Seattle, where they spent a couple of days before moving back to the Admiralty Inlet near the exit into the Pacific Ocean. The whales were then seen on the 14th, but they may have been heard in the early hours of the 15th. They were responsible for bizarre vocals recorded in the Port Townsend hydrophone. Those don't match any known populations. They appear to be back in Puget Sound as of March 24th, according to the Orca Conservancy. Over the course of their visit, the killer whale tourists stuck together. Since orcas usually travel with matrilines, Whelan Shield says she assumes the adult females have short, curved dorsal fins, is the mother of the two other killer whales, which appear to be much younger. Her companion has a tall, straight dorsal fin, typical of a juvenile male. The third orca is smaller in size, with a short, curved dorsal fin, typical of calves, Whelan Shields estimates is to be around 5 years old. Friends or foes? While the mystery orcas play nice with the locals, there are less than 80 southern resident killer whales left in the Salish Sea, so any threat to this endangered population could have disastrous consequences. Whelan Shields isn't worried, as the ecotypes in the Salish Sea rarely interact, and it's extremely unlikely that the visitors would pose a threat to the resident orcas. In fact, residents and transients in this area have lived alongside each other in this area for centuries, said Michael Weiss, the research director at the Center for Whale Research and a southern resident killer whale specialist. But during their time in Puget Sound, the mystery orcas have been spotted interacting with the locals there. It's interesting to see them affiliate rather than be chased out or avoided, Whelan Shield said. That raises the potential that there could be some amicable interactions, like potential mating, which could result in a new genetic influx to our local population. While inbreeding isn't of a big concern for transients as it is for the southern residents, genetic diversity is low, she says, and interbreeding could benefit the population. Their motivation for traveling to the area remains a mystery. Transients are more likely than residents to venture far from their normal ranges, and Whelan Shield says killer whales' incredible sense of direction tells her they're probably not lost. The mother may have simply decided to take her kids on a vacation. Perhaps she's just an explorer by nature, Whelan Shields says. And that's it for this National Geographic's article, posted March 25th, 2026. Thank you so much for listening, and take care.
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4: Hello, this is Joe. Today I'll be reading articles from the April-May issue of the AARP magazine. At the beginning of the magazine is a section called Upfront and takes in different topics, The first section is called Up Front Go. Selling a car could cost you. In some cases, your insurance bill increases. When you're looking to trim expenses, selling a spare car might